0: illegal tobacco market. The Coalition has proposed cutting the tobacco excise by 80% and to legalise, regulate and tax vapes. One Nation put forward a similar policy last month to lower the excise by 75%, while the government remains opposed to an excise reduction. Angus Taylor says the current tax settings are fuelling organised crime.
1: We are very confident that by slashing the excise by 80%, we can destroy the business model. Right now, this government's policies is protecting that business model, the criminal business model.
0: The ABC understands that one of the Sydney Swans players stood down for breaching club standards is not being investigated by police amid sexual assault allegations. Riley Bice was one of the five players suspended for the rest of the season by the club regarding its expectations around drinking and staying out late following an incident in Melbourne last month. Isaac Heaney, Chad Warner, James Jordan and Nick Blakey have all been spoken to by Sexual Crime Squad detectives from Victoria Police after they travelled to Sydney this week to interview the players. No one has been arrested and no charges have been laid. Pacific leaders will gather for their annual retreat as the Pacific Islands Forum wraps up in Palau. Here's Foreign Affairs reporter Stephen Jedgetts.
2: Pacific leaders often go to far-flung islands for their retreat, but this year they're going to the private residence of Palau's president, Sarangal Whips Jr. The leaders are expected to debate a host of issues, and some of the topics are controversial. Australia, New Zealand and several other Pacific nations are pushing for a clear condemnation of China's ballistic missile test, but it's not clear they'll be able to reach consensus. Meanwhile, other Pacific states are trying to push for a clear commitment from Australia to phase out coal and gas exports in order to fight climate change.
0: The Minister for Indigenous Australians says she's determined to ensure the findings of the Federal Racism Inquiry are taken seriously by government. Ballindiria McCarthy has announced a $2 million funding boost for the Call It Out Register, which collects data about hateful incidents against Indigenous people. It comes a few weeks after the Parliamentary Inquiry into Racism Against First Nations People concluded its public hearings. Minister McCarthy says the funding is an important step, but she'll await the inquiry's findings before making any more commitments.
3: I'm not here to jump ahead of the inquiry and I won't do that. But I will say this, that today's announcement is significant and it is an acknowledgement that racism is in this country, and that's why we are investing in the Call It Out Register to support the staff here in the work they do.
0: New research warns Australian students are missing out on 12 weeks of learning every year because of misbehaviour. Here's National Education and Parenting reporter Connor Duffy.
4: The Centre for Independent Studies paper, Classrooms in Crisis, is based on interviews with about 400 teachers from across Australia. Education Director Blaise Joseph says that on average, teachers reported 9 minutes out of every half hour of learning being lost to student misbehaviour.
5: 1 in 10 teachers said that it had a significant negative effect on their health and well-being in the past week.
4: Female teachers estimated losing more time to classroom misbehaviour and were more likely to report that this was impacting their well-being.
0: A new ferry stop expected to open next year near the Rocks in Sydney aims to improve connectivity to the Walsh Bay Performing Arts Precinct. The roughly $5 million upgrade to a pontoon outside the Sydney Dance Company will link to the Parramatta and Cockatoo Island ferry services. Transport Minister John Graham says it'll provide a new way to bring visitors in to watch performances and celebrate the arts.
6: We've got a remarkable collection of performing arts companies, but they're sitting on a wharf that in the past was able to be used for these sorts of boat or ferry services. Now we're bringing that past back with the Walsh Bay Ferry Service commencing next year.
0: To the weather picture for New South Wales, isolated showers about the southern and central ranges, slopes and inland plains, fine elsewhere. Sydney's weather, a mostly sunny day, a top of 27 degrees. At the moment, it's 25 degrees on the coast. It's also 25 in Penrith and the humidity is on 37%. ABC News.
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0: Great to be spending some time with you here on the radio or on ABC Listen. At times of disaster, particularly on the horrific scale we're seeing in Nepal right now, we often want to do our bit to help, but maybe we're not really quite sure what that could be. Some drone operators from New South Wales are heading to Nepal to assist using their skills. What's involved in that? You're about to get all the details. Stay with me for that. Of course, the ABC Gives appeal is still running to abc.net.au/gives if you would like to donate towards relief efforts there. But drone operators heading over shortly to use their skills in a very practical way. Details are coming up for you. I'm interested in if you can remember the first live music show that you went to, your first concert, or maybe it's just the first one you can remember. For me, the first that I remember of the kind of grown-up concerts, I guess, was all ages. It was at Newcastle Showground. It was the Whitlams. I think I'd have been in about year 8 or 9. I'm sure I'd seen live music before that. Well, you know, especially my father played in bands and so on. So definitely there was live music in my life before that. But that's the first kind of grown-up concert that I remember going to with my friends, and I've got great memories of that. What about you? First live gig? 0487 99 1233 to let me know, and 1300 33 1233. A report into young Australians and their appreciation of live music has shown that lots of people value live music and reckon it is good for their mental health. But there are a few reasons that they can't get to concerts as much as they would like to. What's going on? We're going to examine that in a little bit. But it got me wondering what your first concert would have been. Simon says, my first gig was INXS at the Sydney Entertainment Centre in 1989. Simon was 15 and says it was absolutely amazing. Simon, I'm jealous. Never saw INXS live. Still haven't. 1300 33 1233 to call. Text 0487 99 1233. Simon signs off on his text about INXS by saying you can't beat live music. So how do we make it accessible to more young Australians, and why is that important in their lives? We'll find out in about the next 5 or 10 minutes or so.
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2: 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To go from the outlook of a super El Nino to basically having a wet year, and most people are saying it's too wet.
1: The good times just need to continue to harvest. 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
0: It's 8:10 and some specialist drone operators are leaving New South Wales, heading to Nepal and Tibet to help after the catastrophic flooding that we've seen there over the last week. They are members of the Fire and Rescue New South Wales organisation and the Queensland Fire Department. Let's find out more about what's going from here to there with Jeremy Futrill, the Fire and Rescue New South Wales Commissioner. Good morning, Commissioner.
5: G'day, Jenny. Good to be with you.
0: Tell me about this team you've got heading over to Nepal.
5: Yeah, it's part of our disaster response capability. So both Fire and Rescue New South Wales and Queensland Fire Department have teams that are registered with the United Nations to respond to these types of large-scale disaster events. And we're supported by the Australian government through the Department of Foreign Affairs and Trade. And we have a range of different skills that we can provide to the international community at times of disaster impacts. And that's initially came out of the need to respond to large-scale earthquakes and building collapses, but it's broadened over the years to provide a whole range of different responses. Like in response in the Pacific, we've deployed on numerous occasions to things like the cyclones. Queensland went to Papua New Guinea a year or two ago with a landslide, and then this one with the more recent flooding and sort of landslide type event in Nepal now. So team of specialist drone operators, and we'll be providing a high level of

0: a great contrast. Like people will just see the mass of dirt and rock and rubble that's surrounded all these areas where people were impacted. But with different sets sensing technologies, it lets you sort of filter some of that out to actually either sort of see what's there or see what's underneath the pile or get a sense of what might be there. So that can sort of give them a better informed perspective. And again, if you know they're making decisions on whereabouts they deploy their machinery or their rescue personnel, we can help guide them and support their decision making.
1: Have these drones been used in New South Wales?
0: Yes, we've used them extensively. Events that people will be sort of readily able to recall, the flooding, particularly in 2022 in the Northern Rivers and along the other parts of the East Coast. After the bushfires in 2019 and 2020, we were using them to do assessments on the scale of damage and working out the volumetric analysis of how much waste was going to have to go into the waste facilities. And we partnered with the Environment Protection Authority to help them to manage that flow of waste and the impact it was going to have on the regional landfill sites.
1: Hmm. When it comes to this international deployment, a team heading to Nepal, is there an expectation of how long they might be required? Does something like this end up being a bit open-ended, or do you know much about the length and duration of this?
0: Yeah, look, when we're deploying a team, we're normally sort of expecting them to be in the field for sort of 10 days to 2 weeks. It's all entirely dependent on the host country and or the receiving country and what their needs are. So we're entirely responsive to that. But certainly the team, when they're leaving, they'd be expecting to be away for up to 2 weeks, and they're, you know, equipped and provisioned to be able to do that. And, you know, we will just continue to provide the tasking requests or receive the tasking requests from the local authorities. One of the jobs that they'll have first up is to establish some really good connections with the local Nepalese emergency management organisations. And that's part of the training. Every 5 years, we have to do a reaccreditation with the United Nations. And that's part of what they're assessing us on, not just the technical skills of being able to work in the field, but also your ability to connect with the different government systems in the respective countries that you might be working in. So that's sort of the first thing they do when they hit the ground, and then work collaboratively with the local coordinators to say, well, where can this resource have the best effect, and then operate in those areas.
1: Commissioner, I'm interested in whether there is an emphasis in a team like this on being reasonably self-sufficient. Clearly they're going in to assist, and I'm sure that's very much appreciated, but a team coming from Australia would want to be aware that it doesn't want to burden, I guess, the local agencies.
0: Oh, correct. And that's always a really strong part of the guiding principles of how we operate in this space. And it's not just countries sort of, you know, generously, but freelancing and operating in to these countries without requests from the governments of those nations. And so, you know, this is based on conversations that have happened between the Australian government and the government of Nepal. And then now we're responding to their requests for assistance. But what's paramount in all of that is that we're not putting additional burden on a system that's already dealing with a very high-pressure situation. And so they do go being able to be self-reliant and self-sufficient, and that's sort of part of the whole arrangement, the way we structure the team. These are people that are trained to be able to live in these sort of arduous conditions, and they're used to be able to working in those sort of circumstances. But also we're not then hitting them up to say, hey, we need food, we need accommodation, all that sort of stuff. So there's a big logistics piece that happens in parallel with this, because that team does need to be able to support themselves.
1: When do they leave?
0: We're looking to get them on their way tomorrow morning. Okay. So the team's coming together this afternoon. All the travel arrangements are being confirmed at the moment, and we'll hope to see them on their way first thing tomorrow.
1: Please give them all our best, and I hope that that technology can be of great use to those who really need it at the moment. Thanks very much.
0: Thanks, Jenny.
1: Thank you. Jeremy Futrell, the New South Wales Fire and Rescue Commissioner on 1233 ABC Newcastle and ABC New South Wales Mornings. It's 10:15. What was the first concert you ever went to? Where was it? Who was it? And do you remember how old you would have been? You can let me know. 0487 99 1233 to send me a text. 1300 33 1233 to call. Dermot's first real concert, he says, was Crowded House. It was at Bruce Indoor Stadium in Canberra, September 1988.

0: McDermott. Did you record it? How do you have a cassette recording of that concert? I'm interested. Crowded House. What a great first concert. 0487 99 1233. What was yours? I'm interested. Well, I'm nosy and I like to know these things about you, but it's been on my mind because of some new research out today looking at young Australians, their relationship with live music and their access to live music. You'll find out what that report has found in the next couple of moments.
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0: Use those numbers to let me know about your first concert. Maybe it was in a pub, a hall, a festival paddock, a showground like me. Chances are it left a lasting impression. For a lot of young Australians, live music has benefits that seem to go well beyond the stage or the concert floor. That's according to a new report from The Push, a youth music charity. Kate Duncan is the CEO. Good morning, Kate.
5: Good morning. Thanks for having me.
0: It's a pleasure. What have you heard from young Aussies about how much they value live music?
5: So The Push does the Young Australian Music Audiences research every year to hear directly from young Australians about the role that music plays in their everyday lives, but also the barriers that exist for them seeing music, discovering new music, and what solutions they want to see. Because I think in the music industry, we hear a lot about young people. People are talking about young people all the time, but no one's directly asking them what they think. So the report this year has come out really clear that for the third year, cost unfortunately remains the biggest barrier for young Australians going to live events. Two-thirds have less than $100 per week to spend on overall entertainment. So if you take into consideration like the cost of a ticket and the transport to and from a gig, and maybe if you want to buy a plumber or a bowl of chips, like it's really not a lot. Unfortunately, every year since we've been doing this study, that disposable income, less and less young people have that now. And coming out as well was that age and location continue to be staggering barriers for young Australians' access to music, with almost half of 16 and 17 year olds stating that age is a barrier. And I guess that makes total sense, right? Because if you think about it, so many music events happen in licensed premises. So if you're under the age of 18 and your favorite artist is touring or playing a gig in a venue, you can't go because the venue and the license laws don't allow you in there. So they're the three biggest barriers that have come out. I think it has been interesting though to hear that for the first time this year, we asked questions around the role that music plays in young people's everyday lives more broadly. And we heard loud and clear that young people see music more than a nice to have. They see it as essential infrastructure for their connection and well-being. In fact, half of them see attending music events as really important ways to deal with anxiety and stress, which makes sense, right? Because when we go to events, like we're there meeting like-minded people, I guess kind of it makes sense that it's a really important space that you can connect with other people and be happy and okay.
0: Well, Kate, let's see what we can do about some of those barriers then. When it comes to cost, you said the amount that young people have to spend on entertainment is decreasing, and yet I imagine the cost of going to see it is increasing. We know that there are ever-increasing costs for venues, bands, promoters and so on. What can we do about that?
5: It's a real challenge. So we did ask the young people that were polled about what they want to see. Two-thirds told us that they would support government funding for music events and programs that support connection and well-being, with only 8% opposing that, which is pretty loud and clear that young Australians want to see all governments see music as back music and see music as a really important tool to support their mental health and well-being. I think at the moment we're finding there's a

0: There's a dual mental health and cultural crisis across the country, and music events for young people can be the solution to that. Like, imagine if every local town across this country had an all-ages gig happening every weekend that was put on by local young people. They were programming the bands that they wanted to see. Mm. Or imagine if, like, we had some of Australia's best music artists going and doing high school tours across all the high schools. In fact, we did that earlier this year. We took Baker Boy and Teen Jesus and the Gene Teasers to a couple of high schools across the country. And it was so wild to see so many of these students who had never been to a gig before, like, start a mosh pit. In fact, the principal was breaking up the circle pit. It was hilarious.
1: My goodness. Okay. So getting some shows, all ages shows and subsidised. There are serious challenges, though, to just letting this play out on its own, particularly, I guess, you know, you're speaking to regional New South Wales here. I mean, bands themselves can't necessarily tour to some of those smaller towns and make that financially viable. Is there a political appetite here to help?
0: We really hope so. The federal government are currently working on the next national cultural policy, which they're looking to launch next year. And we see that there is a real need for young people, particularly in the regions, to be reflected in that next piece of work. We know that young people in regional Australia have less opportunities to see live music as their counterparts in the cities. So we really hope that the government reads this report, sees the data, and listens to young Australians at this time.
1: Kate, it's been good to talk it through with you. Thanks very much.
0: Thanks for having me.
1: Kate Duncan there is from The Push, a youth music charity. Right. You're welcome to let me know your thoughts on that. In your part of New South Wales, are there live music offerings for young people, particularly those who are under 18? What kind of reception do they get when they do come to town? Hit me up on the text line, 0487 99 12 33. And as you think back to your youth, perhaps, what were the gigs that you saw, the first concert even? Has that stayed with you? Ken's in Belmont and saw John Denver at the Horden Pavilion on the 6th of July, 1975. Wow. You say, some friends and I drove from Tamworth to Sydney to be at the performance, and it was a great night.

I bet I know what you're playing on the car stereo from Tamworth to Sydney. Thank you very much for texting me on that one. Mark's in Gunnedah. Saw the Rolling Stones. Your first gig was the Rolling Stones, Mark? Whoa. That's cool. You saw the Stones in 1973 at Randwick Racecourse, and you say they came down straight to the back of the stage in a carriage drawn by white horses. My goodness. How about that? Thanks, Mark. Trev's at Aberdeen. Trev's first concert was Kiss in 1980. It was in Sydney. He thinks that the SCG, mind-blowing experience, says Trev, especially for a first concert. Wow, Trev. You're all seeing some really big name bands for your first concerts. Wow. Clint's going to add to that. Clint saw this band. Welcome to the jungle. It gets worse here every day. Learn to live like an animal in the jungle. Guns N' Roses. It was 1992. Clint was 12. Went to Eastern Creek with his older brothers. You can have anything you want, but you better not take it from me. They're coming to Newcastle later on this year. You got tickets to that one, Clint? Rightio, first concert. Everyone has seen epic bands for the first concert. I don't know, where do you go once you've seen the Rolling Stones? What do you do once you've seen Guns N' Roses? Kiss as your first band, my goodness. 0487 99 1233 to keep that going. And look, on that topic of live music, because I'm hearing that these first concerts, these early concerts have been really important to you, what do you reckon we could do about getting more young people to see live music? Is it about the venues? Is it about subsidising travel for some of these bands into regional areas? How do we get, well, the cost to be appropriate, the venue to be

able to have people under 18 and get those into places where people can do it, because the young people are saying it's really important to them, to their mental health, to their well-being, to their social connections. If you've got a view on that, 0487 99 1233. Anyone seen Katie Lang? Here's Constant Craving. Weather and traffic on the way in the next hour, half hour, I should say, too. How can we improve the behaviour of sporting spectators on the sidelines?

Katie Lang. Constant Craving on ABC New South Wales. Your first concert, do you remember it? What was it? How old would you have been? Somebody else here saw the Stones for their first concert. Fantastic. You say it was their first tour of Australia, early 1965 at the Sydney Showground, small pavilion on a Saturday afternoon. We were 14. Hey, go you, seeing the Rolling Stones at 14. Judith. You say the memory's very vague, but I saw the Trapp Family Singers, the actual family. I was probably around 8 years old. It was a concert playing in Newcastle. Now, Judith, is this like Sound of Music? They were the Von Trapp family, weren't they, in the Sound of Music? I feel almost ashamed to admit this. Was there a family that inspired the story? I didn't know, Judith. I'm going to go back. I'm going to find out what I can find out. Thank you very much for texting me. And Dan's from Gloucester. This is for you, Dan. Is that taking you back to Spears Point Park?

0: Dancehall Rose Tattoo at Spears Point Park says, angry gave my mate his drink, straight Jack Daniels. My goodness. Thanks very much, Dan, for texting me 0487 99 1233.
1: Weather.
0: Isolated showers about the southern and central ranges, slopes and inland plains today. Dry elsewhere, sunny periods around the coast and across the northern inland. Westerly winds, they'll be fresh and gusty around the Hunter and on the ranges and strong on the Alpine peaks. There's actually even the chance of damaging winds on the Alpine peaks through the day. That should ease off through the evening. There's a strong wind warning for the Eden coast. Please keep that in mind.
1: Traffic.
0: Now, Hume Highway, Yarra near Baker's Lane. This is in the Southern Highlands. Southbound traffic's affected by a broken down car there. Take care, reduce your speed. And at Nimajee, south of Cobar there on Kidman Way, 1 kilometre north of Priory Tank Road, a truck has crashed. Traffic affected in both directions. Take care, alternating traffic conditions in place so you can get through, but it will be slower than usual.
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0: It is a fantastic time for football fans. Catch it all on ABC Radio and ABC Listen. Well, fantastic that is, as long as your team is in and looking good. Newcastle Knights, couple of concerns with injuries, players not eligible for selection. We will see how things pan out. I'll look forward to jumping into that tomorrow morning too as we take a look at the weekend in sport on the way. It's 27 to 11 now on ABC New South Wales. I'm Jenny Marchant. News Extra with Laurice in a moment. Beyond that, we will contemplate spectator behaviour at children, teenagers, football, well, sporting games generally. Football comes to mind for me because I see a bit of junior soccer. But what goes on the sidelines? How can we improve that behaviour? A researcher has taken a look at that and you'll find out what he recommends. That's on the way for you in the next little while here on Mornings. Your first concert, though, what was it? How old would you have been? The memories, I would appreciate that as we hear that young people aren't getting to as many concerts as they would like. The cost, the location, their age, all some of the barriers for them, and yet they do feel like it's really important for their mental health and well-being. So we're looking back on some concerts that we might have seen in our younger years. Is there one that comes to mind for you? Let me know about it. Patrick's in East Maitland and says, my first concert was in 1985, Joan Armour Trading, also at Bruce Indoor Stadium in Canberra. Right, Bruce, there was a bit going on there. Patrick saw Joan Armour Trading. I think that would be just fabulous. Going to play a bit of Joan.

0: Joan Armour Trading, in honour of your first concerts. We are getting so many of your texts and we're loving it. Thank you. Alison from Maitland saw the Beatles at Sydney Stadium, 1964. John's from the far north coast at 17, went to Casino Showground and saw the Cockroaches. You can still see the Cockroaches, but they're not really called that anymore. They're called the Wiggles, aren't they, John? Thank you very much. Somebody saw Dire Straits, the Brothers in Arms tour. Sydney, April 1986, I was 15 years old, says Dominic. I think my dad took my sister to that one for her first gig, maybe. Would that be right? Mum and Dad, if you're listening, feel free to text me. It's 21 to 11. Extra, extra, read all about. What do you read, Laurice Dixon?
1: A lot, Jen.
0: A lot.
1: I've been reading, I don't want to say millions of texts, lots and lots of texts of first concert. So thank you. I'm slowly filing through everything.
0: And you have told me that the Von Trapp family from Sound of Music was indeed inspired by a real family.
1: Yep.
0: I didn't know this until today. That and Judith saw the Trapp family sing.
1: I didn't know. I've obviously seen the Sound of Music and know the concept. Mm. But yes, it is based off a real Von Trapp family in Austria during war times.
0: I was today years old. What are you seeing right now?
1: Jen, I don't think you were presenting a few weeks ago, but one of my news extras was that New Year's Eve Sydney Fireworks were putting a call out to musicians to compose the soundtrack that the fireworks at New Year's Eve get played to. I don't know whether you heard that. And today, speaking of the New Year's Eve fireworks in Sydney Harbour, the ballot for the free tickets to a popular vantage point have opened. So if you're keen, you better get onto it because I'm sure they'll be snapped up very quick. So close to 10,000 people will get the chance to see the fireworks display from the Carl Expressway. And there's live music, entertainment, food trucks and things like that. Have you ever been to Sydney, Jen, for the fireworks? I haven't.

0: I once saw the fireworks in Sydney. He was then my boyfriend, now my husband, was renting a room in a building where if you stood at a certain window and craned your neck in a certain direction, you could see a tiny bit.
1: He did well.
0: And so he made use of that. But I'm going to be honest with you, I don't think Sydney on New Year's Eve is my vibe. I love to watch it on the TV the next day.
1: Same. I love watching on TV at midnight, pumping.
0: Oh, you party animal.
1: I know. I stay up just for that. And I like watching around the world fireworks for New Year's Eve the next day. Look, I've said to my friends before, look, if someone gets their hands on a boat, I will happily be on the Sydney Harbour. What a cool experience. But, don't have those kind of friends. But look, if you are keen to be in Sydney at the Kyle Expressway Vantage Point, you can put your name in the running to attend the 9 o'clock or midnight session, Jen.
0: Mm-hmm.
1: So you don't have to wait up till midnight. And each session hosts about 4,900 people. And a dedicated accessible viewing area is also available for about 400 people, which is really cool.
0: Okay.
1: So if you're keen, the ballot for the free tickets is on the New South Wales Transport website and closes at midnight on Friday, the 2nd of October.
0: Okay, so you go in, you let them know I'm keen, and then at some point names are drawn and you find out if it's you.
1: Don't know what dates you'll find out.
0: Okay.
1: But you have until now, till the 2nd of October, to put your name in the ballot.
0: If you're going to go, I think having a ticket to a ticketed area is probably the way you want to do it, don't you?
1: Yeah. I don't think I would want to risk just rocking up at and having to put my deck chair somewhere.
0: You're not going to camp somewhere for 3 days?
1: No.
0: Starting on Boxing Day, you start camping out somewhere? No.
1: If anyone's got a couple spots on if you happen to have a boat on Sydney Harbour, Jen and I will be there. We'll be a good time.
0: Thank you very much, Larice. Larice Dixon there with News Extra. If you're keen, head to the New South Wales Transport website, 17 to 11. If you've been to any kids' sport lately, been on the sidelines, I wonder what you saw among the crowd there, among the parents. Was it encouraging or was there a bit of, behaviour that we don't like to see at kids' sport games? Improving sideline behaviour is something that I reckon plenty of parents, club officials, sports fans would agree needs to be prioritised. How do we do that? You'll get the view of a researcher on that in the next couple of minutes. What was your first gig? We are getting so many texts from you. Thank you. If we don't get to read yours, I'm sorry, but we appreciate your memories. Debbie saw in 75, saw John Paul Young, Ted Mulry Gang and Sherbet in concert together at the Young Town Hall. Debbie says that was back in the days when bands travelled the regional areas. Anyone else remember seeing JPY, Ted Mulry Gang and Sherbet together in Young? How fantastic. Wendy's from Batemans Bay saw Supertramp at the Horden Pavilion, 1976. You say, it was great. Of course it was, Ben. Wendy, that is fantastic. Now, Marnie's at Forbes. Marnie's first concert was also at Horden Pavilion. Oh, baby, baby, it's a wild world. Saw Cat Stevens in 72 or 73. Marnie says it was like listening to a record. He didn't say a word.

Thanks for letting me know about it. 0487 99 1233 to send in your texts. At 10:45, though, here's the Easy Beats. Oh, no. Thought I was hitting play on the Easy Beats. It's REO Speedwagon, isn't it? Not Rio. REO, is that what we say? Keep on loving you.

0: REO Speedwagon, keep on loving you. It's 12 to 11 now, 12:33, ABC Newcastle and ABC New South Wales. You have all been to some amazing concerts. Oh my goodness, some big names in there, and I appreciate your stories. Your first concerts, we're loving them. I'm going to share some more with you shortly. But look, we all love watching our kids, our grandkids, the younger family members play sport. Sometimes the kids are having fun. You ever seen the adults maybe taking it a bit too seriously? If you've ever been to a local junior sports game, maybe you've seen or been around people on the sideline who get really fired up, quite vocal towards the referee maybe, even other players on the field. What can we do about that? It's something Associate Professor Sam Elliott has been looking into. He's a youth sport expert at Flinders University. Good morning.
1: Hello, thanks for having me.
0: It's a pleasure. Why did you want to look into the behaviour of these sideline spectators in a bit more detail?
1: Yeah, great question. I've actually been researching parenting in sport for over 12 years now. It's been a really fascinating area. But as we know, every season there is a new group of young children playing sport, and with that, a new group of families that make their way into these journeys. And I think we take for granted how complex these spaces can be. And oftentimes it means that parents and adults, generally speaking, whether they're volunteers or coaches, sometimes behave in ways that sometimes we later regret.
0: Mm. You've done some research just recently published. It involved taking a look at some football parents and sideline behaviour overseas. Do you mind telling me about it?
1: Yeah, absolutely. In our research with a team in the UK, we actually had some funding to go and examine what's happening in junior rugby. A very similar environment to soccer and football and other environments here in Australia. And what we actually found is that the younger age groups were largely characterised by encouragement and praise and really positive family interactions. But as we observed comparatively the older age groups, so think of, say, an under-16s competition compared to, say, an under-8s competition, we saw much more criticism, swearing, aggressive behaviour. But what we actually found in that particular study was not just the comparison between these environments. It's not that age is the cause of these behaviours. It's really around the environments that are changing around the children, the competitions, the scoring, the length of the games, the size of the pitches. The actual environments say something much different, and as a result, adults develop different social norms and attitudes around what sport should look like.
0: The issue of it maybe feeling higher stakes, perhaps, as the children, as the athletes get older, is that an issue here?
1: It certainly can be, but it's more than just the idea that parents want their kids to win or they're living vicariously through their child. It's much too simplistic to land on that. What we've actually found is that if you apply a different lens of theory, and social learning is one way, that a range of interactions, a range of behaviours start to normalise the kind of things that become a bit problematic. And so it might be telling your child to respect the umpires, but then 25 minutes later, parents reacting negatively to a decision, whether it was right or wrong, just negatively reacting to a decision. So often it's our behaviours that speak much louder than our words, and they're the kind of things that over time changes the meaning of sport and changes what we see as acceptable.
0: So is it the idea that when incidents happen in isolation, it builds a culture where people and maybe even the young athletes, but other parents certainly on the sidelines start to think, well, this is acceptable. So do we need to be looking at zero tolerance or tougher penalties here?
1: Yeah, it's a really good question. I mean, one thing we know about youth sport is that there's certainly no shortage of awareness campaigns, codes, fines, bans. There's been many things that we've tried to institute into these spaces. And over 70 years of research, one thing I can guarantee is that next year we'll still likely have an issue from time to time of bad sideline behaviour. It's just an unfortunate part of what is a really wicked social problem. But what we do know is that we've spent lots of time telling adults how they should behave. I don't think it's an awareness thing. It's really a behaviour change thing. So could we maybe ask some different questions around what are the things in the environment that are creating, the conditions for parents and for adults to behave in certain ways? It includes coaches. It includes our volunteers. Many people who do amazing work, you know, off their own back, giving a lot of time to these children's sports. So we don't want to demonise the great role that people contribute to sport. But in that, I think we can give the clubs and the people in the clubs some more support so that they understand that what they say and how they behave does over time influence the way in which people bring behaviours and bring attitudes to youth sport. It accumulates over time. It's certainly not a once-off instance and suddenly the club has a behaviour problem. But over time, small things can add up, and that's where not just children but adults learn what behaviour is normal in organised sport.
0: Associate Professor Sam Elliott is with me on ABC New South Wales Mornings as we take a look at this issue of the behaviour of sideline spectators in youth sport. You're welcome to join the conversation on 0487 99 1233. So, Associate Professor, what then do you think is the most productive step for clubs and those who have a bit of power and control here? What's the most productive or most useful thing to do at this point to try to change behaviour or change that environment that you described where these kinds of things sometimes go on?
1: Absolutely. And I might reference a study that I completed in my own backyard in South Australia just last year. We had over 320 hours of observations in football, netball, swimming, tennis, across multiple clubs. We followed up with interviews with parents and coaches and club leaders. And in that data set, the one thing that stood out was how little face-to-face interactions occur early in the season. And so when you think about how you onboard families, how you onboard children into the sporting season, there's opportunities to make sure that the family, not just the child, but the family feels welcomed, that they feel valued, they feel heard, that they know their coach, that they can ask questions, and that their contributions, no matter how big or small, are recognised. It seems really simple, but this is the most important way to not only give yourself a chance to rebuild a volunteer workforce, but to try and work with parents as allies rather than enemies in organised sport. And it could be something even as simple as this weekend. If there is a final, it's local football, for example, one thing that clubs could do and get on the front foot is to bring all the parents and all the coaches and all the players onto the ground before the game starts and just say, thank you for being here and thank you for your contribution this year. And I'm looking forward to today being a really positive experience. And that touch point in and of itself is a critical moment to start to normalise the things that you do want to see rather than to try and demonise and punish the things that you don't want to see. That's how you can start cultural change with something as easy as that this weekend.
0: Oh, interesting. Okay, and certainly lots of finals going on around here at the moment. So that is it that the key sentence in there is that about that I'm looking forward to this being a really positive experience. Is that on its own enough to kind of create an expectation or set the tone, or does it need to be more explicit or more detailed than that?
1: Yeah, it's not the words are important.

0: important, but what's important is bringing a touch point closer and earlier. Often we have very reactive approaches to adult behavior on the sidelines. This is an example of a more proactive approach, something that disarms before we get to the game, something that reminds people that, you know, like our players, our coaches and our umpires are people, and from time to time we make mistakes. So starting with a position of empathy and understanding is one of the crucial things you can do inside 15 seconds. It doesn't take long, and what it creates is an important touch point to renegotiate what kind of social order you're looking at, you know, behaviours that are going to be conducive and supportive for these kids playing sport, rather than not having the conversation and just assuming, or worst case, hoping that people know how to behave when stress is ensued.
1: Gosh, it is a complex issue, but it's great to hear some of that research that's being done into some solutions and starting to look at that cultural issue, I guess, which can, you know, be complicated. I appreciate you explaining it to me. Thank you very much.
0: Thanks for having me.
1: Associate Professor Sam Elliott from Flinders University. Before we hit the 11 o'clock news, more of your texts on your first concert. G'day, Suzanne. You're listening all the way from France. Suzanne is from Wollumbar, though, and says her first concert was the Bee Gees at the Sydney Royal Easter Show in a tent. They were about 16. I was about 9. It cost 2 shillings. And Nick saw the Clash in Brighton. So you've got to let me know. You said it was... you were 16, your first live gig, equal parts fantastic and terrifying. Thank you very much, Nick. I appreciate that. And I've had a text from Ian in Narrumbri who says, the first real concert I attended was Bob Dylan. I was with a work group. As a 16-year-old, Dylan started with his normal folksy protest songs, but in the second half, he launched into full electric guitar mode, which was too much for my 40-year-old workmate. She launched herself onto the stage to grab Bob. She vaulted 3 or 4 rows of seats, got onto the stage, was pulled down by the bouncers and back in her seat in about 30 seconds. Gobsmacking for a young country kid, says Ian. Thanks, Ian.

0: That's for Ian at Narrabri, who saw Bob Dylan for his first concert. How about that? Was shocked by the behaviour of a workmate. Someone here on the text line still has their original ticket stubs from a Bob Marley concert in the 70s. And John says, my wife and our eldest son, Jack. Jack was a baby in his capsule. We went to Hay Ex-Servos to see John Williamson. Thanks for your texts. News is next.
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2: Five citizens who'd been listed as missing are now confirmed safe.
1: When it's on the agenda.
3: They're reluctant to take this action, but after 12 meetings, obviously something's got to give.
4: It's on ABC News.
5: It's 11 o'clock. Good morning. Tony Matthews with ABC News. The head of a specialist police unit set up to target gang violence in Sydney says criminal networks are increasingly outsourcing jobs to inexperienced young people. The comment comes after the deaths of two people this week in circumstances police believe were cases of mistaken identity linked to Sydney's gangland violence. Yesterday, a man in his 40s was shot in the doorway of a house in Maryland's West, and earlier this week, university student Marco Tapia was killed in his Glen Alpine home. Detective Superintendent Jason Box heads Task Force Falcon and says it's part of a disturbing pattern.
6: They're outsourcing their activities to juveniles to commit these serious offences. You know, people that are not normally involved in this activity are taking up these jobs for what they believe is a substantial amount of money.
5: A court has heard a victim impact statement for the son of Molly Ticehurst, who was stabbed to death by her former partner, Daniel Billings. Xanthi Gregory has more.
7: Molly Ticehurst was killed in her Forbes home in 2024 by Billings, who was out on bail at the time for domestic violence offences against her. He has pleaded guilty to murder, and a two-day sentence hearing has begun in the Supreme Court in Orange. Words written by her son were read to court. I really miss my mum. I miss going on holidays and mowing the lawn. Through tears, her father, Tony Ticehurst, told the court he lost his best mate, that every birthday and Christmas is a reminder about what she's missing. As Billings sat in the courtroom, Mr. Ticehurst said he hopes Molly's screams keep him awake every night. Her death sparked bail reforms in New South Wales, but her father asked the court why it took her life to better protect victims of domestic violence.
5: The federal opposition leader is accusing some teachers of running agendas in the classroom. Yesterday, Nationals leader Matt Canavan took aim at what he described as the feminisation of the school curriculum and suggested there should be more male teachers. Angus Taylor wouldn't say if he agreed with Senator Canavan's call, but insists the curriculum shouldn't be politicised.
8: I've got to say that, you know, the idea that we have a balanced curriculum at the moment, that there's not agendas being run by some teachers, I think is wrong. I think we do see those agendas being run.
5: Australia's two major supermarkets have stopped selling supplementary products made with krill oil. Antarctic reporter Jano Gibson has the details.
9: Krill oil is a nutritional supplement extracted from small crustaceans found in waters surrounding Antarctica. Environmental groups have been campaigning against industrial fishing of krill, which is a critical food source for species including whales and penguins. Last month, the Antarctic krill fishery closed early for the second year in a row, after the annual catch limit of 620,000 tonnes was reached. Coles and Woolworths have now stopped selling krill oil products, but neither would say why they've done so. Krill is also used commercially in aquaculture feed, pet food and bait.
5: President Donald Trump says he's happy Prince Harry and his family have left the US. The Duke and Duchess of Sussex stepped down from official royal duties in 2020 when they moved to the US and last week relocated to Britain. After their move to California, Harry accused the royal family of neglect, and Meghan said when she was pregnant they'd voiced concerns about how dark their child's skin might be. But Prince William insisted they're not racist. US President Donald Trump says he's not a fan of Harry and Meghan.
10: I had a very good relationship with the Queen, really good. I got to know her very well. A really good relationship with King Charles. I knew him as Prince Charles and King Charles. I've known him for a long time. He's great, great guy. And I thought they treated the royal family with great disrespect. I didn't like it.
5: And Australia's top-ranked tennis player, Alex de Minaur, has beaten Italian Andrea Guerrieri in straight sets in the opening round at the US Open. The sixth seed converted half of his 12-break points in the 6-2, 6-2, 6-4 victory. The match had to be delayed multiple times due to weather. Looking at the weather for New South Wales, isolated showers about the southern and central ranges, slopes and inland plains. It'll be fine elsewhere. Sydney's weather, a mostly sunny day and a top of 27. Right now it's 26 degrees on the coast. It's also 26 in Penrith and the humidity is on 31%. It's 11:05.
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7: Hedley Thomas first started visiting crime scenes and reporting on murder cases on the Gold Coast back in the 1980s. His curiosity, along with an old-school dogged pursuit of justice, eventually led Hedley to the case of Lynette Dawson, or Lynette Sims, as her family now want her to be known. And Hedley's reporting on Lynn's disappearance in the hit podcast The Teacher's Pet culminated in Chris Dawson finally being convicted of his wife's murder. Hedley has continued making podcasts and writing stories that work to solve cold cases of murdered Australian women. Less well known is that Hedley's family has its own story of a missing mother. Hi, Hedley.
15: Hey, Sarah.
7: Your dad was also named Hedley. The original Hedley Thomas was a pilot in the Vietnam War. What did he tell you about his service?
15: Well, he served as a Royal Australian Air Force pilot, and he was in Vietnam when I was a little boy. We were living in Canberra then, and Dad, when I was older, was very defensive about Australia's involvement in Vietnam, and I think proud of the fact that he and other RAAF officers had done their bit. It was clearly a dangerous time because he was flying choppers and doing what were, you know, very risky missions, pulling out Australian and American officers and soldiers from hotspots, often under enemy fire from Viet Cong. And I could tell that Dad was troubled about the risks that were taken, and I know that he would have had some post-traumatic stress from that because pretty much everyone who went there did. You know, he didn't really dwell on that. You had to ask him about it. Sometimes he would get a bit reflective and mention it. And, you know, I'm really grateful to my nephew, young James Frizzell, because for a high school assignment, he interviewed his granddad and got Dad talking about it some more. And I've got the audio of that, which is fantastic.
7: Was your dad a pilot before the war?
15: Yes. Yeah, he always wanted to be a pilot since he was a teenager, and he did his training as a teenager, and then he was accepted into the Royal Australian Air Force. He was originally flying jets, and then he had an accident, and it was decided that he would be better off in helicopters.
7: Did you go up with him in planes or in choppers?
15: I did, yeah, yeah. I remember when I was very young, we went up because in Canberra at Fairburn, which was the Air Force base, there would be events for Christmas, and Santa would jump out of a helicopter and kids would get their presents, and we had a couple of joyrides then too.
7: What do you remember, Hedley, about things ending between your mum and dad?
15: Well, mum and dad sat us down and, you know, it was obvious that they were not getting on. We could tell, you know, there were lots of often loud arguments. And Mum believed that we should move to Queensland. I don't think Dad was in favour of that at the time because we lived in Canberra and Dad's career was with the Air Force in Canberra. So that was another source of some tension, that Mum wanted my sisters and I to move to Queensland with her. We moved to Queensland after a couple of holidays in the north. So we went to originally Rainbow Beach, which is just east of Gympie, and absolutely loved it there. It was so different to Canberra, and the beach and the sunshine and the relaxed lifestyle of Queensland in the the late 70s was something else.
7: It's a big move for your mum to have taken as a single mum with four kids. What do you remember about actually moving eventually to the Gold Coast? So different from being on holiday, but actually, you know, setting up life, going to school in this different part of the country.
15: Yeah, look, it was it was a pretty risky move too, because we weren't blessed with wealth, and mum had to strike out on her own. I remember thinking, this is also new. I've left behind my friends in Canberra. I had been going to high school. I'd just started high school in Canberra and on the Gold Coast, because of the age difference and the different schooling systems, I was to go back to the last year of primary school. And it ended up being Surfers Paradise State Primary, which was a really cool school on the Isle of Capri. And there really were not very rigid uniform standards there. And I discovered that when I, met my classmates, and half of them were wearing board shorts and T-shirts and wearing thongs on their feet. So I thought that was nice. Like, I didn't want to be in a suit or a blazer and tie.

0: a mango was. We didn't eat them in Canberra. It must have been too expensive or exotic or something. And I couldn't believe it, you know, that incredible sensation from all the sugar.
1: You get to wear thongs to school and eat this afterwards. Yeah, that's a big tick. So you liked the more relaxed atmosphere of school at the Gold Coast. What sort of report cards did you get at high school, Hedley?
0: Yeah, look, all the teachers pretty much said, Hedley's got a lot of potential.
1: Most damning of phrases, potential.
0: Yeah. Yeah, when he applies himself, he does great work and can ace things. But he's too easily distracted and he needs to focus more in class and needs to, you know, do some homework as well. And, you know, that was a consistent theme. Like, if there was something I really got interested in, I would give it my all. But a lot of it I found pretty boring.
1: What else was taking your attention outside of the classroom at high school?
0: The beach, Space Invaders.
1: Where would you play Space Invaders?
0: Oh, that would serve as paradise, and we'd wag school and just haunt those joints, and we'd worked out a way to get constant replays so we didn't have to keep putting the 20-cent piece in. I think you'd probably call that fraud now.
1: I think you would. Yeah. You had a brush with the police, not for fraud reasons, though, in your last year of school. What happened?
0: Yeah, well, this is where I guess I talk a bit about being also an underage gambler, Sarah, so brace yourself. We had been at the Gold Coast Greyhound racing track where my friend from school worked part-time on the tote, and we'd go there and think that we were pretty cool and growing up because my girlfriend was there at the time, so we'd get free caramel milkshakes and have a few bets and then drive back to Main Beach where we were then living in the Golden Sands high rise. That was the regular Friday evening, and this particular night we'd had a really significant win. One of my great friends, who's still a terrific mate to this day, 40 years later, he was turning 17 that day. We were all 16 and we didn't know what we should buy him. And we decided that we'd take up an offer from, you know, one of the other school prefects to buy him some marijuana, you know, a small amount of marijuana. I mean, we're 16, we're living near the beach. You're experimenting with grass. And so we did that, and we were driving this vehicle that was unregistered. It had been hand-painted the week before, and my mate who worked at the tote, he didn't have a driver's license. So, like, we were doing everything wrong, underage gambling, driving, you know, an illegal car and
1: illegal substances.
0: And we had weed, you know. And so near the Southport Yacht Club, after we'd had some of this prohibited substance, and we were driving down Main Beach Parade towards Surfers Paradise and got near Narrowneck, and that's when we became aware that there was this flashing blue siren atop a police car that had been following us for a little while and pulled us over, and that's when the police discovered that we had a significant sum of cash on us, which was winnings from the dogs. And yeah, the smoke was still probably billowing from the vehicle, which when he ran the checks, you know, clearly came up as unregistered. So took us down to Broadbeach Police Station. And this was just a few years prior to the Fitzgerald inquiry. And you would have thought that there was a fair chance a Queensland copper might have said, righto, boys, you can walk home and I'll confiscate that cash and see you later. You don't need to say any more about this. But no, you know, they thought, well, we'll drive them all home and tell their parents what's been going on. And so that's when one of the officers in the early hours of the morning then, Saturday morning, drove me back to Main Beach. And Mum was woken up. And by that stage, I think Mum thought I was probably going one of two ways. You know, I'd either work out that I needed to put my head down and, you know, do what my school teachers said I should do, or I was going to end up in what was then known as Boys Town. And that was a regular.

0: warning that, you know, I got Gold Coast adolescent got. And I think it was the most embarrassing moment of my teenage years, because when the police officer produced a sample of this green leafy material, told mum that I'd been smoking it, she replied, "But why would Hedley be smoking my parsley?" Yeah.
1: Genuinely, with genuine innocence, not
0: well,
1: as a...
0: I think so. I'm sure it was genuine. Yeah, and I couldn't understand that because, you know, mum had lived through the 60s. Like, what was she thinking? And, but it was, you know, it was just like, oh my God.
1: On Conversations today, I'm with investigative journalist Hedley Thomas, who's telling his story of growing up on the Gold Coast in the 1980s and his own brushes with the law as a young man. So was that, did that end up being a turning point for you? You know, did you see Boys Town looming and change things, or think, wow, I could get away with this stuff more easily than I feared I could?
0: I reckon that it did give me a wake-up call, yeah. Yeah, I definitely started to take life and school and responsibility a bit more seriously. My dad was disappointed because he soon was told about it. I think you make decisions when you're 16, your brain's only half formed, and you're having fun with your mates and you talk about it, and we laugh about it now. 40 years later, I catch up with the same friends and we retell the story, and, you know, it gets a bit embellished.
1: You mentioned that your dad had always known that he wanted to be a pilot. What about you? Was journalism something that was always on your mind?
0: Yeah, I knew that I was fascinated by newspapers and journalism through high school years, because I would often go off to the library. So, you know, teachers said Hedley doesn't apply himself, but I would go to the library several days a week to read the Gold Coast Bulletin newspaper, which would come into the school library.
1: What was that about, do you think?
0: You know, I think it probably goes back to early childhood and seeing mum and dad also fascinated by papers, and knowing as a child that your parents, who you look up to so much, identified in these black and white newspaper pages something special, something magical, something that took their attention, even when you were trying to get their attention, clambering over their back. And it was like, oh yeah, just a minute, I just want to finish reading the story, or you should learn a bit about this. And so I think that that probably fired an early interest. And I've always been curious. Like, I prefer doing what you're doing, Sarah, which is asking questions, not answering them. But in the news pages, I discovered so much that I found fascinating.
1: So where did you first get your foot in the door in the newspaper industry?
0: Yeah, well, my then girlfriend's parents were really good friends with a journalist called Matthew Condon's parents. And Matt Condon was already at the Gold Coast Bulletin when I was in high school. He'd got a cadetship and he'd begun writing these amazing pieces, including a three-page spread on the opening of the Paradise Centre in Surfers Paradise.
1: Three pages, barely enough.
0: I know. How did he string it out? That's probably why I overwrite. You know, he was my mentor for ages. And I had, as a result of that connection, an introduction to the editor of the Gold Coast Bulletin, John Burton. And John was a really... oh, just such a kind and measured editor. He'd been a newspaper journalist for many years. And John, at the first interview that I had with him, said, look, you obviously don't have any experience in journalism because you're still in high school, but we could offer you potentially a job as a copy boy. He explained that the copy boy job would be very junior role, running around the newspaper, attending to all the different departments. So this was the last year of typewriters in a newspaper. And the sub-editors would make strange markings on the reporters' little white pages of copy paper, which were their stories. And I would pick up that copy paper and run it down to the typesetters. And I'd go up to photographics and I'd dealt with advertising and I'd fetch lunches and organize the expenses claims. That's where I first discovered the art of creative accounting in newspapers. And, yeah, I got to know everybody. I really loved it.
1: A great grounding, yeah, really, in the sense of how the whole place worked.
0: Yeah.
1: From copy boy, Hedley, you went on to be sports writer and then got your break into crime reporting. How did you keep track of all the stories that were breaking across the Gold Coast?
0: Well, we had an illegal interception device called the scanner. And I think every journalist then, maybe even the ABC, had scanners.
1: I couldn't possibly say.
0: And these scanners were amazing. They tapped into the police and fire and ambulance radio channels, and they would start squawking when something was being said of significance, and a lot of, you know, insignificant banter as well. But the police had codes for certain matters or offences, and we had a little cheat sheet of what the codes were. There were three number codes, and my recollection is that a murder was a 101. You know, and as soon as you heard a 101, you know, up the volume and telling everyone to shut up. And this was the desktop scanner in the Bulletin in Southport. But I also had a portable scanner, and that was the size of a house brick that I could take in my car. And then I became a little bit infamous because I was going to bed with the scanner so that I could hear it. If something happened through the night, my ears would prick up and I'd wake up and go out and check it out. So I think a lot of the police reporters were doing the same thing. You know, we needed to be on it.
1: What was the first big story that you broke once you started covering crime?
0: One of the first stories that I broke in relation to corruption and crime was concerning an illegal casino on the Gold Coast. And it was this really cool place above a gelati ice cream bar in Cavill Avenue in Surfers Paradise. And I only knew about this place because my friends and I used to frequent it for pre-drinks before we'd go to the Bombay Rock or wherever we were going. So I'm still in high school at this stage. And so we'd be pretending that we knew something about, you know, roulette or blackjack and feeling really grown up, but just going there so that we could have two or three rum and cokes or whatever we were having and be out of there. Vodka and orange was the other favourite drink in the 80s. And then when I was a cadet reporter and the Fitzgerald Inquiry and police corruption and the incredible work by Chris Masters and Phil Dickey started making an impact, I thought, well, you know, this suggestion that there's no illegal gambling and no illegal brothels in Queensland is pretty ridiculous. I'll do a story on
1: the place I used to go as a high schooler.
0: Yeah, that I was in just the other week, you know. And so I did. And one of my, in fact, the mate that we bought the weed for his birthday, he still ribs me about that because he says, you got that joint shut down, that we were still going there. And, you know, you'd been going there too, and you didn't put in your story that you did used to go there. So that was all true.
1: So you got a sense, I guess, of your reporting having effect in the real world.
0: Yeah.
1: Straight away.
0: That's right. And I also, although it was probably a subconscious sense then, I realised that police ministers and police commissioners don't always tell the truth.
1: Were you ambitious to make it as a reporter when you think back to that young bloke at the Gold Coast?
0: I was probably just enjoying the Gold Coast lifestyle, you know, surfing and going to the track with mates and still going to the Bombay Rock and wherever until I got a flatmate called Paul. And Paul was really ambitious, younger than me, doing everything in a big hurry and clearly seeing the Gold Coast Bulletin as a stepping stone to bigger and better opportunities in journalism. And he would often say, you know, it's a bit like that Animals song, you know, we've got to get out of this place. And you know, I guess it caused me to start thinking about moving on. And I got a job at the Courier Mail. And after 1 year at the Courier Mail, Greg said, there's an opportunity for a young journalist from Australia, from the company, to go and work in the London Bureau for a couple of years. Would you like to be a contender for that? And I thought, oh, that's amazing. I'd love to do that. I'd only ever been to Guam. And that was on a travel junket that I'd had just months earlier, you know, from Guam to London. That was a huge step.
1: Whatever ended up happening to that ambitious younger bloke, Paul, who you were sharing the flat with?
0: Well, he ended up becoming the editor-in-chief of The Australian and now the CEO of Sky News. Oh, and my brother-in-law. I buried the lead. He married my younger sister, who would often be visiting us in the flat in Southport.
1: And if it hadn't been for sharing that flat with him, you might still be sleeping with a scanner under your pillow at Southport.
0: That's a really interesting point. You know, I wonder where I would have gone because, yeah, Paul definitely helped fire me up. And because he's so competitive, although friends, we were competing with each other. Like, we used to race up to the Gold Coast Bulletin late at night and grab the first editions of the newspaper that had just been printed so that we could see how our stories had been used, and then we'd sort of dissect the way they'd been buried or hadn't been used as well as we'd like and pretend we knew what we were talking about. So we're definitely becoming increasingly invested in journalism.
1: After your stint in London as a foreign correspondent, where you covered some huge stories, including the collapse of the Soviet Union, you ended up in Hong Kong. And by this stage, you were attached. You were there with your wife, Ruth. How did you end up in a back of the limo there with the current president of the United States?
0: Yeah, well, by November 1998, Ruth and I had been in Hong Kong for 5.5 years. We'd been married up there and we had a child on the way, our son Alexander, and he was due any hour. And I was going through some of the material that was pouring out of the fax machine in the features department, and there was a note that had been sent from a woman who, this fella, you might have heard of him, Donald Trump, and he was a property developer in New York who his office advised was about to visit Hong Kong. And they went into his incredible CV in this
1: incredible
0: fax.
1: The best, in fact.
0: At everything, you know. And I just read it thinking, God, this guy's got tickets on himself, but could be a pretty cool interview for the weekend, particularly if I quote from the publicity bump. And so I got back to the New York office and said, yeah, I'd be happy to meet Mr. Trump. And so I met him at the new Czech Lapcock airport, and he was very friendly, and we proceeded to his limousine, and I asked him, you know, how many dozens of questions on the way into central Hong Kong. And he was interesting, and I was asking him about his ego, because he was naming all these buildings after himself, and he explained that they sell better when he names them after himself, and that he didn't know anyone who was successful who didn't have a huge ego. And I asked him about rumours that he might want to run for politics, and he said, maybe, but, you know, I don't know about that. I'm not really thinking about that. And I asked him about the state of politics at that time, and that was at the time that Bill Clinton and Monica Lewinsky and Kenneth Starr, the special prosecutor, you know, that was all unfolding, and he was giving his opinion on this terrible scandal that was, you know, besmirching.
1: Where's morals in the American presidency? Yeah,
0: exactly. But he obviously took a bit of a shine to me, or maybe he was just schmoozing, because he asked if I'd like to play golf with him. And I explained that my wife was about to have a baby and I didn't want to be on the golf course when she was in labour. And when my son was having his 21st, we were going through stuff that, you know, had been relevant through his life to build, you know, one of those embarrassing videos, you know, that you do at your children's 21st. And I found the old micro cassette, and I managed to get it digitized and put some grabs from Donald Trump, because he was president when my son was turning 21, inviting me to go and have a drink with him and play golf with him, and me saying, no, I can't, no, my son's coming. And so that's in his video, and he thought that was pretty cool.
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0: Hedley Thomas, the journalist behind the smash hit podcast The Teacher's Pet, is my guest on Conversations, and plenty more to his story after the news headlines. 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
1: Hello, Tony Matthews with the latest from the newsroom. The Prime Minister says the federal government is doing everything it can to track down the 38 Australians who remain missing in the Nepal-Tibet flood disaster. The government is sending a specialist drone crew to the devastated region in the coming days to assist with the broader recovery efforts. The New South Wales Liberal Party says it will double funding for the State Crime Commission to go after organised crime if elected next year. The comment comes after the deaths of two people this week in what police believe were cases of mistaken identity. And the cause of death of British actor Tim Curry has been revealed following his passing last week at the age of 80. His spokesperson has confirmed that he died of coronary artery disease, adding that his history of stroke and kidney cancer also contributed to his death. Curry shot to fame with the cult 1975 film The Rocky Horror Picture Show.
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0: My guest on Conversations today is the journalist Hedley Thomas. Hedley began in print journalism back in the 1980s at the Gold Coast, and he made his first venture into podcasting a few years ago with what ended up being the smash hit, The Teacher's Pet. After these years in Hong Kong, you and Ruth and your growing family moved back to Brisbane and you began working again with the Courier Mail. You and Ruth were asleep in bed one night in 2002 when shots rang out. What happened?
3: Yeah, so we were just getting off to sleep, and the sound of this, you know, very loud banging just jolted us. I thought a tree had come down because it was a really windy evening, and I thought some tree branches had fallen onto the roof of the carport, which was near our bedroom. And Ruth was covered in smithereens of glass, so whatever had happened, you know, had caused the window, our bedroom window, to break, and the bedroom window is sort of directly above our heads in bed. And we then got up, and I went downstairs and outside onto the driveway where our neighbours were already standing, and I'm looking for a tree. But our neighbours said, no, there's no tree. You've been shot at. Like, they've just driven off. And, you know, there were four shots fired. And we were astonished and, you know, just, I think, in deep shock. I rang 000 immediately, and then the police were there soon after, and then journalists arrived, and it all got, you know, pretty weird.
0: Were you working on a particular story at that point, Hedley, that this might have been connected with, or what did you think was going on?
3: We'd had some threatening phone calls. I'd had a threat. My wife had received a threatening phone call at home from a person who said he was purporting to be a police officer, and his story was, I'm not meant to be making this call, but I want to warn you that Hedley's in danger and the police know about it, but they're probably not going to say anything because it's relating to his story and they're doing their own investigations, but, you know, I couldn't not disclose this. I actually think that was garbage, and that it was somebody who'd come up with a plausible story and was then impersonating a police officer to try to warn me off doing the story. The story hadn't yet been published, but they knew I was working on it. I'd been doing some investigation for a while. It was connected to a very significant property scam involving tens of millions of dollars. And so after we got that telephone threat,

0: I made a decision that the best way to deal with it was to bring the story publication forward and get it out there, because the risk to us, if there was a risk, was while it was still being developed. But once it was done, their fingerprints would be all over it if anything should happen to us. But I don't know whether it was connected to that story.
1: Well, did the police not find the culprit?
0: No. So they found the weapon. It was a high-caliber revolver that had been thrown into a creek near our house. They got a partial description of the car, and they got a partial DNA sample from the weapon. And for weeks afterwards, the police, you know, were investigating, and the police commissioner even gave me and my editor some briefings about what was going on. But there was no resolution to it.
1: That must have been terrifying, Hedley. Did you and Ruth think about moving, or what was the were the days and weeks after that like for you and your family?
0: Yeah, I think for the first couple of weeks, and we went to Tasmania to just try to put some distance between what had happened and the public interest and the journalism that was unfolding around it, and our children and ourselves. So we spent a fortnight driving around Tassie and trying to just shield the children from it. I remember on the plane down just being really paranoid, looking up and down the aisle, thinking, am I being stalked? You know, is there someone on this flight that was connected to the shooting? And you have all of these pretty irrational ideas at a time like that. When we came back, we got the house fixed up. So there were bullet holes in the garage door, and obviously the glass had been shattered, and one of the bullets had gone into the children's toy room. And so there were repairs to do, and the security officers who worked for News Corp, who worked for Lachlan Murdoch, actually came up, and they did this report on the vulnerabilities, if there were any, in relation to our house. And my editor, who got the report, said, "Oh, I actually don't want to show you the document because, you know, your house is pretty exposed. It's not going to make you feel much better if you see the report." So, you know, we moved on from that. But we had an increasingly difficult time. I think by not addressing the psychological impacts at an early stage, I in particular began to become increasingly angry and frustrated, and that then led to me drinking excessively, and then that would make me angrier and then sad, and then what would happen is people would ask me about the shooting in, you know, the weeks and months afterwards, and everybody had heard about it because it had been televised and it had been on the front page of the Courier Mail, you know, and there'd been other follow-up stories. So, you know, it wasn't unreasonable for people who I knew and people who I didn't know in conversation to just ask me about it. But when they would ask me and I would try to address the answer, I would actually just have this strange reaction where my eyes would start streaming tears, and, you know, then I couldn't talk. And I realized sometime later that it was a response a bit like a PTSD response, and that, you know, I needed to get some help, you know. And Ruth and I understood that already, because, you know, the anger, not with Ruth, but just that the attack on my family and our home that we loved, you know, all of that was going through my mind all the time. And so I got some help. And
1: what did they suggest to you when you did thankfully go and talk to a psychologist?
0: I think I got great advice. The woman who was helping me, she was very firm and direct in saying that I should change my lifestyle and that I can get through what now seems so awful and depressing and debilitating. I can get through it and not become a victim of it. And she treated a lot of victims of trauma, police officers, you know, who'd had to go to road accidents and fireys and people who had dealt with death and destruction on an almost daily basis. And they had been suffering PTSD from their jobs. And as a result, they'd lost their careers. Many of them had lost their families and they were broken. And she wanted to tell me about that so that she could sort of set up a bit of a crossroad and say, well, you know, if you don't stop doing what you're doing, if you don't change now, then you could end up like that. And that would be, you know, a calamity after, you know, something that your family didn't deserve. And her advice was to elevate my heart rate for 35, 45 minutes every day.
1: So practical.
0: Yeah. She said, just go and do something and stop drinking. And I thought, okay, well, it's now or never. I have to really do something. Ruth and I were doing it pretty tough and our relationship was very frayed. So I decided that I would try to do the swimming part of it. My dad had been a champion swimmer and I went to the centenary pool and I felt pretty awkward at first because, you know, I wasn't a natural swimmer and sometimes the pool was cold but I just got into it. And the more I did, the better I felt. And I found that while I was swimming, you know, I could, when I was still really angry, you know, I could yell, but no one could hear. And I just did lap after lap before work. And I also realized that it actually made me a much better thinker and interviewer because the endorphins and other chemicals that the brain produces as a result of you elevating your heart rate for a period of time make you, I think, a much clearer thinker. And got to the point where I was actually feeling like, you know, I didn't want to do interviews with people where I would have to be on my game unless I'd had a really good swim in the morning beforehand. And it was very good for me. But it also got me through those periods, those dark periods when, you know, it could so easily have gone the other way.
1: Have you maintained that? Are you still a swimmer?
0: I should say that when I got over the shooting, I got a bit lazy and decided I was okay again. And then I go through periods where I say, okay, I'm getting right back into it and I choose swimming. And we've got a lap pool at home and I'm back into it again.
1: I want to ask you, Hedley, about a loss that happened in your own family. What did you know about your grandmother, Gladys, when you were growing up?
0: Yeah, not a lot, Sarah, other than she disappeared when my dad was a teenager. Dad lived on the northern beaches of Sydney near DY. And, you know, his mum and dad, they'd married when Gladys was pretty young. Dad loved his mother very dearly and his father. And then she disappeared one day and he never saw her again. And I heard probably more about it from my mother as I was growing up because we just understood that it was something we didn't want to talk to Dad about because it would probably upset him. But Mum told us that, you know, she had mental health issues and that they'd found her nightdress on the beach. And that was about as much as I knew. And then as I got older and as Dad got older, we did have some conversations about it. And Dad talked about his mum and her personality and her, you know, wonderful attributes. And, you know, I never delved very deeply because it was still something that I could tell troubled him. But Dad never, ever suggested to me that there was anything other than mental health issues that led to his mum disappearing. And the theory, which I think is right, is that she had decided to swim out from the beach at DY, where her nightdress was found, and keep swimming.
1: On Conversations today, my guest is journalist Hedley Thomas. So what was the connection, Hedley, in the timing around your dad and the loss of his mum in that awful, tragic way, and your decision to create this podcast about another missing but murdered woman, Lynette Dawson?
0: Yeah, well, what happened was Dad died in March 2017, and, you know, we really, really miss Dad. And after Dad died, I felt like I was sort of missing my own bearings, because Dad had been a great mentor, and, you know, I probably became a little bit unmoored and maybe a bit just questioning whether I wanted to keep doing journalism or do something else. And some months later, when I was thinking about what I would do in journalism if I stayed in journalism, my mind was, you know, often going back to the case of Lynn Dawson, now known as Lynn Sims, and this case that I'd first heard about back in 2001, and that I thought, you know, was crying out for a proper investigation, because it seemed that her husband had got away with murder. But in 2017, because of the circumstances of Lynn's disappearance from the northern beaches when her children were small, I thought, well, maybe I could do that as a podcast. And if I do it now, it's not going to upset Dad, because it won't remind him of his mother Gladys's disappearance. He's not around. And I also felt that I could actually, by, you know, traipsing around the northern beaches and travelling from Brisbane to Sydney and spending time in DY and Pittwater and all these places where I knew my dad grew up and sailed and went to school and swam competitively and so on, I could also have, a private connection to Dad while I was doing this work. And although I wasn't ever investigating my grandmother's disappearance, I felt that maybe I could understand things about it through my investigation into what happened to Lynn. So, you know, I just went about Lynn's case and that investigation and developed, you know, some pretty firm ideas at an early stage about what had happened to her. And, you know, I would drive past Dad's childhood home while I was down there and think about, you know, what had happened to Gladys in 1956, which was, you know, 26 years before Lynn disappeared.
1: And you had that connection, that kind of echo through being there physically. Did it lead you to have any other interpretations, or rest with that one that was kind of the story in the family, or the accepted explanation in the family that she had taken her own life?
0: You know, I think you deal with true crime and you look at the cases of women who've disappeared and you think, okay, where was the proper investigation and what was going on in that home at that time? And, you know, it would be naive for anyone to not apply some sort of critical analysis to that in their own family. And I did that, and I came to the view that my grandmother almost certainly did not meet with foul play, that she had known mental health difficulties, and that two of her own brothers had similar difficulties and had taken their own lives. So that's where I ended up.
1: Hedley, this podcast, The Teacher's Pet, became a huge hit, and a few months after it aired, Chris Dawson was arrested and charged with Lynn's murder nearly 40 years before. Were you in the courtroom for the trial and when Chris Dawson was sentenced to 24 years jail for Lynette's murder?
0: Yeah, I was in the courtroom on a couple of occasions. I was in the courtroom in 2020 when he and his lawyers were attempting to avoid trial altogether by showing that in their view, the podcast had completely destroyed his chance of getting a fair trial. And so I was being questioned for 3 days by his silk over that. And that legal attempt by Dawson's defence failed. The judge said he could get a fair trial, although she did chastise me for being overly zealous, in her opinion, in my pursuit of Chris Dawson. And I'll admit I was zealous. I think I became righteously angry about what had happened and how she'd been let down by the criminal justice system for many, many years. Then the murder trial proceeded in 2022, and I wasn't attending the trial because it had been made clear that the defence wanted to call me as a witness again. And I stayed away from the actual trial until the day of the verdict. There'd been some weeks from when the trial ended to when Justice Ian Harrison came back with his actual verdict and his reasons. And I was sitting next to Lynn's brother, Greg, and Greg's wife, Marilyn, two lovely people who I remain very good friends with. And behind me was Chris's brother, Paul Dawson, and other members of the Dawson family. And, we didn't know which way it would go. I had a gut feeling that he was going to be convicted because the judge seemed to really get the prosecution case. But we didn't know for sure. Could have easily gone the other way.
1: How did you react when that guilty verdict was announced?
0: It was like, a huge burden is taken off the family's shoulders, my shoulders. We were enormously relieved. It wasn't elation. It wasn't, celebration, a woo-hoo kind of moment. It wasn't like that. You realise that this man who was then elderly, he was going to spend the rest of his life in prison. And I felt the mood was somber in the courtroom after that verdict was delivered. And you could almost feel pity for him. He was soon escorted away, physically escorted with two officers flanking him. And he had a bit of a limp. And so they were sort of helping him as he was dragging his feet and walking across the courtroom and to a doorway which led downstairs to the cells. And, that was a very big moment. But you also felt, and, I can only speak for myself, I felt, well, what a terrible waste. You had a very loving young mum, and everybody knew in 1982 that she just wouldn't have walked out on those kids to start a new life, which was his story. He'd claimed repeatedly that she'd telephoned him a few times and said she needed a bit more time away and all this garbage. But also, how had it taken 40 years for the criminal justice system to finally properly do its job? Why did it take so long when the case, was so plainly obvious, was obvious in 1982. And I thought that the system had failed so many people. It had got it right eventually, whether because in part of my podcast or in large part or no part, whatever. It had taken 40 years to get to that point. And that was, I thought, a real blight.
1: Did it make you a different journalist, do you think, working on Lynn's story and the impact that it had?
0: Yeah, it did. It made me realise, as a result of the investigations that were part of my podcast into Lynn's case and what I discovered in that process, it made me realise that cold cases, unsolved cases, when they're subjected to a fresh set of eyes and a podcast treatment, throw up new evidence, new witnesses and new evidence that you would have thought just didn't exist come forward. And I think that is partly because of the relationship that people have with audio, that you have with your listeners, people are more motivated to respond than if, for example, they read another story in the pages of the newspaper or in a magazine. The inflections and the authenticity and the genuineness that people can respond to in audio makes a difference, and it causes them to come forward. And also, people who have known something and not wanted to share it with the police in the early years, they grow and they change and they become more mature and less fearful. And so a podcaster comes along and asks for help, public help. And those people who had been tight-lipped when police were doing their early investigations contact me. They don't know whether police are reinvestigating. They don't have connections with police. A lot of them say that they don't feel comfortable talking to police first. They'd rather trust me as a journalist. And so they share information that is often really probative and striking and important. And it just shows how much potential there is with podcasts and deep diving investigations into unsolved murders, particularly of women, because these cases were so badly investigated for many years in Australia. Like, you just shake your head. And that's the other learning for me. I've realized that there are amazing detectives who do incredibly good work and they're dedicated, and I don't have any, you know, animus against police generally, but there are also appallingly incompetent, negligent, lazy investigations, and then the system just marches on and there's a new case and that unsolved case just goes to the bottom of the pile and back of the filing cabinet. And it's, you know, I think a great service that journalism can do to try to reignite these cases, to put them in front of the police again and prosecutors so that they can listen and hopefully follow and realize there's still hope for a family to get justice, for a victim to be recognized, and for the system to do what it should have done in the first place.
1: Hedley, it's been so interesting to hear just some of your stories. Thank you so much for being my guest on Conversations.
0: It's been a real privilege. Thank you, Sarah.
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1: Hedley Thomas was my guest on Conversations today. And you can hear my conversation with Chanel Dawson, which I recorded back in 2023, either at the Conversations website or wherever you get your podcasts. This conversation was made on the lands of the Gadigal and Turrbal peoples. The producer was Nicola Harrison, and the executive producer was Carmel Rooney. I'm Sarah Konoski. Thanks for listening.

0: It's 12 o'clock. Good afternoon. Tony Matthews with ABC News. The New South Wales Liberal Party says it will double funding for the State Crime Commission to go after organised crime if elected next year. The comment comes after a man in his 40s was shot yesterday at a house in Maryland's West, and university student Marco Tapia was killed earlier this week in his Glen Alpine home. Police believe the deaths are cases of mistaken identity linked to Sydney's gangland violence. Leader of the opposition, Kelly Sloan, says the state government isn't doing enough to combat crime.
1: It's become disorganised crime, and we've had a disorganised government who can't control it. We need the police minister to stop making excuses and step up and take control of a situation that is, quite honestly, pretty terrifying for most people in Sydney.
0: Social Services Minister Tanya Plibersek warns the Coalition's plan to slash the tobacco excise by 80% will kill people. The Coalition has announced that if elected, it would tackle the booming black market by cutting the excise on a packet of legal cigarettes from about $30 to $6. It's also proposing to regulate and tax vapes and nicotine pouches for adults. Ms. Plibersek has told News 24 the high cost of legal cigarettes in Australia has resulted in a significant decrease in smoking rates.
2: If we drop the excise in the way that has been suggested by the

0: coalition, that is a guarantee that we will see smoking and vaping rates in this country increase. That will lead to deaths.
1: Sydney Swans coach Dean Cox says player Riley Bice will remain suspended for breaching club standards last month by drinking and staying out late. The ABC understands Bice is not being investigated by police amid sexual assault allegations. Isaac Heaney, Chad Warner, James Jordan and Nick Blakey have all been spoken to by sexual crime squad detectives from Victoria Police. No one has been arrested and no charges have been laid. The police investigation is separate to the club-ordered suspensions. Speaking to the media, Cox was asked if he recognises cracks appearing in the club's culture and standards. Cox says his priority is this weekend's qualifying finals game against the Brisbane Lions.
2: Oh, that's something that we'll talk through and work our way through. So, you know, once we got through North, it's been certainly for the football program, for my priority at the minute, to get ourselves as ready as we possibly can for Brisbane.
1: The Prime Minister says the federal government is doing everything it can to track down the 38 Australians who remain missing in the Nepal-Tibet flood disaster. The government is sending a specialist drone crew to the devastated region in the coming days to assist with the broader recovery efforts. Anthony Albanese says the deployment adds to the 19 Australian personnel already on the ground in Nepal as the search continues for the missing Australians.
3: We continue to do everything we can to confirm their welfare and support their families and loved ones.
1: A warning, this next story contains references to alleged indecent assault. Retired radio host Ray Hadley has told a trial he sent a text message saying Alan Jones needs to be destroyed because of what he allegedly did to a younger colleague. Ethan Ricks reports from Downing Centre Local Court in Sydney.
4: The former 2GB Mornings host, Ray Hadley, has been called to give evidence in the indecent assault trial of his former counterpart, Alan Jones. The court heard one of Alan Jones's six complainants confided in Hadley in 2019 about Jones allegedly groping and kissing him multiple times a decade earlier. Hadley was questioned about a text message he sent the complainant after that conversation, saying this bloke needs to be destroyed. Hadley told the court he sent a follow-up message clarifying that Jones needs to be destroyed for what he did to the complainant. Alan Jones has pleaded not guilty to all 22 charges.
1: Firefighters have been called to a house on fire in Sydney's west. Eight fire trucks and 30 firefighters are battling the blaze on Station Street in Regent's Park that began shortly after 11 o'clock. Fire and Rescue New South Wales Acting Superintendent Peter Murray says firefighters are unsure if anyone is inside. To the weather for New South Wales, isolated showers about the southern and central ranges, slopes and inland plains, fine elsewhere. Sydney's weather, a mostly sunny afternoon and a top of 27 degrees. Staying sunny for tomorrow with a maximum of 23. It's 12:05.
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6: Hello again and welcome to the show. Coming up, the Independent Planning Commission has been granted an extra month to finalise its decision on whether to approve one of the state's largest coal mine extensions in the Hunter Valley. And stricter limits could soon be placed on how many snapper or yellowtail kingfish can be reeled in. But the fishermen say they're now questioning their future.
7: As I say, 55 years of, and our family's been fishing since 1932. And to see my two boys and my daughter who runs the co-op, they're wondering what the hell is going to end up happening with them all.
6: We'll hear more about that story shortly. You might want to comment on any of the stories you hear on the program, the mining issue, the fishing industry, also the Water Act as well. We'll hear calls for that to be come under review. You can send us a text, 0467 922 684. 0467 922 684 is the number to text me here at the Country Hour. And to Water and the National Farmers Federation is calling for the government to move beyond a narrow focus of recovering water for the environment as the National Water Act comes under review. Legislated in 2007, the Water Act was introduced by the then Prime Minister, John Howard, as part of a $10 billion national plan for water water security to manage the Murray-Darling Basin.

0: during the Millennium Drought. Let's go back to 2007 when it was announced.
1: On the eve of Australia Day, John Howard has proclaimed that water, or the shortage of it, is nothing less than the greatest environmental challenge of our time.
2: In a protracted drought, and with the prospect of long-term climate change, we need radical and permanent change. 70% of Australia's water is consumed in rural Australia. We cannot solve the problems unless we do two things. We invest heavily and on an unprecedented scale in irrigation infrastructure, and we have the courage as well as the financial commitment to tackle the problem of over-allocation.
0: Well, 19 years later, the NFF Water Committee Chair, Malcolm Holmes, said that the Water Act needs a refresh.
3: Our main issues is I think the Act needs to reflect where we're in the contemporary environment. There's been a lot of water purchased, and MDBA, ourselves and lots of communities are saying enough's enough. We need to focus on environmental outcomes, and that doesn't involve purchasing more water. When the Act was first put in place, it was nearly two decades ago, and it just needs a good contemporary refresh.
4: I guess, in the 19 years since the Water Act was brought in, it was brought in to help sort of rebalance, I guess, the water distribution between the environment and use for industry. Do you think it's worked in those 20 years? Like, has it done what it set out to do in the beginning?
3: I don't think it has, from the point of view that there's a lot more physical water for the environment. However, physical water is just one element of a better, healthy environment. I mean, we still haven't got the carp virus out on the table and in the river system. And carp would have to be the most evasive, destroying system of our species in our river systems. We don't look at the overall environment. We've just been focused on a volume, and it's the volume or the megalitres that has the greatest social impact. And in broad terms, that's been quite negative. That doesn't mean to say we're not after a better environment and a healthier basin. The reality is, since the early 1900s, the Murray-Darling Basin is a very highly modified system. And I still think we have lots of academics and people who live in capital cities looking at the basin and telling us what we're doing wrong, whereas what I see is a farming sector and communities who have undergone a whole lot of severe readjustment, not only through a much variable climate, but also government policy, which has sent many communities into reverse gear and decline.
4: When it comes to purchasing back more water, the government purchasing more water, they've announced that they've been close to the 450 gigalitre target. Are you concerned that more water buybacks, though, are still on the cards in the future?
3: Oh, very much so. I mean, the government's still about 50 GL short of the 450. And then we got the Sidlands process, which has been successful in some parts, but by and large, there's still a 300 to 350 GL shortfall of that. It's going to be quite concerning if the government decides, oh, well, we'll just go buy that as well. We've seen the whole debacle around Sunrise, where one government policy is putting a whole lot of Sunrise jobs at stake, and then we've got another part of government saying, oh, no, we'll prop you up with a few million dollars from this. I mean, and Sunrise isn't the only food manufacturing company in the Southern Basin that's really looking at their future because of bad water policy.
4: Could you say, though, it's been nearly 14 years of the Basin Plan? So it hasn't just been one government that's been purchasing water. It's been a whole range of different governments over that time who have sort of failed to meet the targets. And now the government's kind of really trying to push it forward to get it done at this stage, because it was already overdue, wasn't it, the Basin Plan and delivering that water?
3: To some extent, yes. I think there's no doubt the previous coalition government

0: we're not required, we're surplus to the economic and social needs of Australia.
1: That's Malcolm Holm, who's the NFF Water Committee Chair. He was speaking there to Annie Brown. The report for the review into the Water Act is expected to be handed to the government in early 2027.
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1: Stricter limits could soon be placed on how many snapper or yellowtail kingfish can be reeled in as the state government looks to rebuild stocks in New South Wales fisheries. Public consultation has opened up on proposed new harvest strategies for both species, which would see stricter limits for both commercial and recreational fishers. It has left some questioning the future of the commercial fishing industry if the changes go ahead. Lauren Bohane has this report.
3: We're just going to have to make our mind up where we go now. It's no use going in there trying to catch lobsters because you're going to have to throw all the snapper over the side of the boat instead of putting them in ice slurry and bring them back to the co-op. I'm really gutted. There's no other word for it.
4: Noel Gogoli is a lobster and trap fisher at Tuncurry on the mid-north coast.
3: As I say, 55 years of, and our family's been fishing since 1932, and to see my two boys and my daughter who runs the co-op, they're wondering what the hell is going to end up happening with them all.
4: Under the proposed changes, a quota management system would be introduced for both snapper and yellowtail kingfish, with monthly limits put in place in the interim. Small daily bag limits will be introduced across the lobster, ocean trawl, southern fish trawl and estuary general meshing region fisheries. The new limits would mean lobster fishers like Noel would be limited to 10 kilograms of snapper per day.
3: It's not uncommon to pull a trap in a lobster trap. You know, some days you might have a trap that'll have 30 kilo of snapper in it. So what do? You pick out the 10 kilo of stuff for the that they'll be able to sell at the co-op and throw the rest over the side of the boat. They'll be floating on top of the water because when you winch them up out of the deep water, they blow their windbag. So you're going to have snapper just laying on top of the water. It might be a 3 kilo snapper, it might be a 5 kilo snapper, it might be 31 centimetre snapper. I just cannot understand what they're trying to do. If they think that 100% of the snapper's going to go down and start swimming again, they've got rocks in their head because it won't happen. The fish will die, the sharks will eat them. It's just a good product that's going to go to the waste.
4: The Department of Primary Industries and Regional Development says concerns around post-catch mortality have been taken into consideration. Here's DPIRD's Director of Fisheries Management, Heath Fulp.
5: We put all of those considerations into the management decisions that we propose. So whether it be unintended harvest or potentially post-release mortality, that's all considered in the development process. And we're very conscious that, you know, certain species, where if you pull them out of very deep water, obviously, you know, that needs to be considered if you're, you know, putting limits on fishers. But we also recognise that the way that we're designing these management changes is to allow enough flexibility where fishers can make informed decisions around what they're targeting and then how they release fish that may no longer either be not something they can put through the market or they've reached their limit. And all of that gets considered in the proposals that we make.
4: He says the proposed changes are designed to rebuild stocks in New South Wales fisheries. According to the department, integrated stock assessment has put the state's yellowtail kingfish stock at approximately 5.5% of unfished biomass, a level relatively consistent but unresponsive over the past two decades. Snappers at approximately 23% of unfished biomass, building from lower levels in the 1990s.
5: The typical limit around the world is 20%. That's where you definitely don't want to dip under. Because it means that what we're doing at the moment is allowing enough fish to remain in the water that it is increasing, but not increasing at the rate that we would like it to be to get it to where we want it to be within a defined time period. So the harvest strategy allows us to say, okay, essentially we want to get this fish back to 30%. We want to do it by a certain time period. This is the harvest that we need to maintain to get us there. And so getting it back to a healthy state, that's where we'd like to be. So even though, yes, snapper isn't below the 20%, it's still borderline. It's still close to that. We'd like it to be higher. And that essentially, again, gives more confidence, not just to our commercial fishers, but our rec fishers into the future, that stock's going to continue to improve and there'll be more fish essentially, you know, there for fishers out on the water.

0: Department's goal for both species is 30%, with the eventual aim of building stocks to 50%. Heath Fulp says it's all about finding balance.
1: Part of what we do is always look at those economic impacts. We are conscious when we make these changes, these are real changes for real people who are out there making their living from the water. It's not changes necessarily that we'll make in isolation of that information. But in saying that as well, the approach that we do take here is very much around ensuring that we're looking at the stock. So we look at the whole stock as a continuum, as one group of fish, and then we look at all the various ways that they're harvested and for the various reasons. And where we can, we try and balance the impact of those changes across all of those harvest sectors. So at the moment, we know approximately recreational fishers take about 50% of the catch, as do commercial fishers for both of these species. And so the changes that we make, we know we want to get them down to a certain harvest level. We try and make those changes where we can as equal as possible. So every sector essentially feels the same pain, for lack of a better description, when it comes to pulling down those numbers that are being harvested. But again, it's really important for us to stress that, you know, ultimately we want to avoid complete closures, and complete closures are where we'll see the most impact on fisheries, where they might lose some continuity in their supply or their markets. We don't want that to happen.
0: Under the changes, recreational fishers would also see the allowed bag and possession limit for snapper drop from 10 to 3, and for yellowtail kingfish from 5 to just 1.
2: Like, there's not many of us commercial trap guys, but by cripes, there's a lot of recreational fishing guys. To think that they're going to go out there and use a tank of fuel and come back with 3 snapper. I think they've got, another thing coming. It's just terrible.
3: Mid-North Coast lobster and trout fisher Noel Gogoley ending that report from Lauren Bohane. You can, getting some texts on that already. You can send us a text, 19 minutes past 12.
4: Every community has stories worth sharing. ABC Your Say is your chance to join the conversation. 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
3: So is virtual fencing a game changer for livestock producers, or just an expensive source of some motivation? The technology promises labour savings, better pasture use and higher stocking rates, but there are some key numbers to run to see whether or not it's going to work for your beef cattle enterprise. John Francis is director of farm consultant group Agrista and says farmers need to consider whether they could achieve the increase in profitability without these high-tech collars.
5: I agree. It's a really exciting technology. It's dynamic. It's something you can touch and feel, and we don't get much of that in livestock enterprises. So I think there's a lot of excitement around it. But I guess I'd also caution to be a bit wary about the numbers and the applicability of the numbers to your circumstances. It is particularly expensive, and that might be fine. You could still maybe generate a reasonable rate of return, but I really think it depends on the use case as to whether it's likely to generate a reasonable return in your business.
6: What are the key questions you think farmers need to think about before making the jump to virtual fencing?
5: Yeah, I think the first one is really understanding the use case. So that is, am I offsetting a capital cost here? And in which case, I think the fence will be more likely to generate a reasonable rate of return. I think the next one is, well, or am I doing it because I love technology and, you know, this might give me the next edge? And then the next one is, what's my existing level of farm business performance, and how am I optimising my feed resources at the moment? Because it could be that the first step you should take is actually not taking on the technology, because your best return on investment is just doing something without the technology. So really understanding where you sit on the spectrum of, am I doing things really well at the moment? And if not, well, you could probably get the best rate of return without the technology. And then if I'm doing things really well and really optimising my performance, then maybe I could squeeze a little bit more out of it from some of these higher cost investments.
6: So while you might be thinking about adopting the technology to, I guess, increase your stocking rates or utilise more feed on your property, you're essentially saying that farmers should

0: maybe think about trying that without the collars on?
1: Yeah, that's essentially right. I mean, if you look at the benchmarking data or any amount of productivity data, the difference between the more profitable and productive livestock producers relative to the others is the difference in feed utilisation. Now, they've done that without collars. And so that suggests to me that, you know, for 80% of producers out there, the biggest opportunity is actually to adopt the existing technologies, which might be, you know, ensuring that I've got a system that matches feed supply to feed demand, or making sure that I've actually got the right number of animals on. This year's a good example. We've got a lot more winter growth and we've got a lot more pasture ahead of us. Have you actually utilised that feed? If you put a collar on, then effectively, and you don't, you know, and you don't increase your stocking rate, well, effectively you get a negative return on investment. Or if you put a collar on and only increase your stocking rate by a little bit, well, you may not be getting any return on investment or not much more. So if I'm putting a collar on and that collar costs me, you know, around $100 per animal per year, then I've got to drive a lot more than $100 per animal per year in terms of the return that I need to get out of it to get a return on that investment. And I guess that's sort of my message is, can I do it without a collar? And if I can, go for that. Park your collars at the moment, because maybe they're the next thing, or they might be a long way down the track for you. Or alternatively, think about what the use case is. And if your use case is, well, actually, I've got a paddock there that I can't practically put a fence up and I never get, you know, that amount of feed consumed, it's never really well utilised. Well, that might be a niche case where this technology gives you a foot in, gives you a little bit of exposure so you can understand the ins and outs of it and you can understand, you know, what the benefits are and what the costs are and so on. And then you might decide to go to the next step. But do it conservatively and do it conscious of the extent of the benefits and the costs.
0: So you mentioned a couple of use cases where it might work. We know it's been widely adopted in the dairy industry, particularly in Tasmania, and is becoming more common in other parts. But I guess, is your analysis solely focused on beef cattle enterprises and whether the collars stack up there, or do you think it works in different enterprises?
1: Yeah, look, my experience is in beef cattle. It's interesting because I'd love to see the independent trial work. What we've got is a number of case studies, but I'm yet to see any independent trial work that isn't branded by some of the product owners or supported by them. You know, a truly independent study, I think, would be really powerful for the industry.
2: That's John Francis, who's director of farm consultant group Agrista. It's coming up to 25 minutes past 12.
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2: To the season now, the Northwest Grain Grower says some crops are being turned over for stock grazing or even being sprayed out as the drying season lingers. Sam Hegney, who farms near Mungindi up on the Queensland border, chose not to plant a winter crop this year for the first time he can remember. He says the way the season turned out, it was probably for the best. But while it's easy to do the numbers in the office, Sam told Amelia Bernasconi it's much harder to see it play out in the paddocks.
4: A bit dry and warm, basically. Personally, we actually don't have any winter crops in at all, which may be a first for us, going back through the history books, but we just didn't get the planting rain. It was extremely dry through April and May, and we had no chance of planting anything. Some storms came through in late May. Some people got 100 mils. We got more like 20. So it just wasn't enough to fill up the profile and fill the gaps in the profile. So, we made the decision to opt out this year.
5: What was that decision like? How tricky was it when you were, I guess, sitting down with all the numbers in front of you?
4: Well, sitting down with the numbers in front of me was easy because the numbers very clearly said not to plant. Looking at the profile we had, so we had sort of 40 centimetre profile of moisture in the ground. Then just doing the maths on how much rain we needed to grow a profitable crop, we needed around about a decile 8 growing season for rainfall, which, you know, rolling the dice on a 20% chance of it coming off, I didn't like those odds. So that was really easy on paper. Going out in the paddock and actually deciding not to plant was another thing. That was a much harder decision. But, yeah, we just came back to the numbers. And for us at this point, it was the right decision. We haven't had much rain over winter. And this week it's forecast to be 30, 35 on the weekend, and there's not a drop of rain on the forecast. So this week's really going to sort the men from the boys as far as a lot of these crops that are in around the district.
5: Yeah, I guess just before we move on to what else is happening in the broader northwest there, you mentioned that the season was the big, you know, the lack of rainfall forecast was the big driver in your decision making. But did you have any fertiliser on hand? I mean, we saw those prices just skyrocket with the Middle East war taking off earlier this year. Was that, I guess, how big of a factor were the input costs?
4: We were lucky in that we'd actually already spread all our urea prior to Christmas, so it was in the ground ready to go. So fertiliser prices, while a concern, weren't a major impact on our decision. And the same with fuel, even though probably don't want to tell the oil companies this, but at the end of the day, fuel is 5% of our production cost. So if it doubles, which it did, it's still not enough of a reason not to grow a crop. But it's you know, death of a thousand cuts. Our production costs have still doubled in the last few years. So we've just got to grow a really good crop to make money, which came back to that decision making and doing the numbers on what we needed to grow to actually make money. So, it's a bit of all of the above as far as inputs go.
5: Mm. And you mentioned that, and I guess we should put this year in context. I mean, last year up your way, it was just incredible. So, you know, in the ebbs and flows of farming, I guess, how do you piece in 2026 to the last couple of years?
4: Oh, well, it's almost the miss we had to have, almost quite Paul Keating. We've had an extraordinarily good run of years recently here, and 25 was record wheat yields. And I joke that if you take those yields and add a zero and then divide that by half, you actually come out with our long-term average. So, you know, at Mungindi, you just don't get to grow a crop every year. And you've got to have some misses every now and then, and this is it for us. I just hope it's only the one.
5: Let's hope so. Like you said, there have been some good years. But just, I guess, speaking with other growers around the district, are people just putting stock on? Are they having to spray any crops out now with the pretty bleak forecast that we have in front of us?
4: Yeah, certainly local, like very locally around us, there are crops either getting grazed or sprayed out, wheat crops that is. Chickpeas still look good. They just haven't used as much moisture through the season yet. So they're looking quite good, but how they'll end up is another question. But further afield, if you go east of Moree, crops are looking good. Anything, from what I'm told, anything that was dry sown through May and then got the rain to get it up, you know, they're looking at average yields. And anything that was planted through June, July, after the rain events will be below average. But, you know, that wider areas are looking good. As you come west of the Newell, there are pockets that are still looking good that got some of those bigger storms in May. But, yeah, in the scheme of things, they are few and far between. There are some great-looking crops, but there's a lot of unplanted paddocks as well and a lot looking not looking too good at this stage.
2: And pretty warm as well. Mungindi grain grower Sam Hegney speaking there with Amelia Bernasconi about the less than ideal season they're having in the north around the Queensland border there. It's 29 minutes to one. And a reminder, you can always send us a text 0467 922 684. Let us know how the season's going at your place. Maybe you're in the north, maybe you're in the south. A bit better in the south, I think, at the moment after a couple of couple of series of rain events going through there, so, and the central west too. Let us know. 0467 922 684 is the number to text me here at the Country Hour. And it's time now to get some news headlines. Adam Storey's there. Good afternoon.
6: Afternoon. Well, you've been hearing a lot about Sydney gangland wars today. This is after what police suspect is another case of mistaken identity with a man shot dead in Marylands. This is the second such incident in a week.

0: The man aged in his 40s was visiting a home in Maryland just after 3 yesterday when shots were fired, and he later died at the scene. Now, police say those who live at the home are well known to police and have links to organised crime. However, they're saying the victim was certainly not on their radar. The federal opposition has announced its plan to slash the tax on cigarettes in a bid to halt the illegal tobacco market. The coalition has proposed cutting the tobacco excise by 80% and legalising, regulating and taxing vapes. It comes after One Nation put forward a similar policy last month to lower the excise by 75%. And the opposition says the current tax settings are what is fuelling organised crime. Australia is sending a team of specialised drone operators to help with search and rescue efforts in Nepal following the floods there. The crew is from Fire and Rescue New South Wales and the Queensland Fire Department, and they're going to help map the disaster zone as the authorities there continue to search for more than 4,000 missing people, including 38 Australians. The US military presence in Australia is set to grow further, with the Defence Minister flagging new agreements with the United States. He's been in Washington meeting with Defence Secretary Pete Hegseth, and he's foreshadowed new agreements when the pair meet again in the coming months. And Uber is launching a robo-taxi service in London today. It's already available in many US cities, but this will be the first in the UK. 15 cars will be on the road, and each one will have a human safety driver behind the wheel ready to take control if anything goes wrong. He might as well just drive the damn thing.
1: A human safety driver.
0: What is the point?
1: Well, they've had a few issues with them in
0: I'm not getting
1: California,
0: in one.
1: Haven't they?
0: I am not getting in one.
1: All right, well, you don't have to. You
0: can
1: have a choice.
0: Won't find me in London anytime soon,
1: that's
0: anyway.
1: Right. I'm not planning to go to London anytime soon. That's right. Yes. All right. Not on the travel plans. Okay. All right. Thanks for that, Adam. You'll be back at
0: holiday at home again this year.
1: Right. Okay. Yeah. Yes. So not heading to Southeast Asia or anything like that.
0: No. Goodbye.
1: All right. Talk to you later. Adam Storey will be back at 1 o'clock with the news, with the full news bulletin. Let's find out what's happening with the weather forecast now. And Ed Medlock's at the Bureau. Good afternoon. Are you there, Ed?
2: I'm here. Sorry, I hit the wrong button.
1: Hit the wrong button. Okay. I've done that before. Don't worry about that. Dry and warm conditions. We're just hearing the north of the state, very dry, very warm, and not even a hint of rain there.
2: That's right. Yeah, most of the rain that's coming through in the next week is probably going to be through the south. There are a few fronts coming through which will make things windy, particularly on the Saturday, where we might see some severe weather warnings for those southern ranges and the Illawarra as well, the escarpment as well as those coastal areas, which might also get extended to Sunday. Might bring some rain to those southern areas too, but it's looking like mostly showers about the Riverina, just kind of light totals, and then maybe some more moderate totals and thunderstorms around the southern ranges and the Alpine region. But as far as that northern area where it's been particularly dry for quite a while now, they're not looking like they're going to get any kind of showers even at all soon.
1: Right, although we're hearing it's a tale of two parts of the state at the moment, because John says it's been an exceptional season at Albury to Wagga. He got another 6 millimetres overnight. The crops are looking brilliant there, and he says cattle prices also hit $7.81 today. So John sounds like he's pretty happy there. Is there more rain on the way in the south?
2: Yeah, that's right. So, I mean, Wagga in particular, probably going to get a couple more millimetres with this front coming through, both maybe on Friday and on Saturday. Most of the rainfall, as I said, probably ending up closer to the kind of the southwest slope. So once you actually get to those alpine areas, it's probably where most of it's going to fall, as it usually does. But a couple of millimetres is probably going to be falling across most of that southern Riverina, Deniliquin, and Wagga, and not so much for the central west.
1: Right, okay. So it sort of cuts off in the Riverina. So Griffith maybe might get some or not really?
2: Probably not. That's pretty much the cutoff as far north as it goes, so that's a good line to draw.
1: Right, okay, and not much in the central west. But there is another system coming through, or that looks less likely now?
2: This is kind of the last one. There was one obviously earlier this week, and this is kind of another, I guess, beefier system, if to use the technical term.
1: Technical term, beefy, yeah, that's right, yeah.
2: But it's more of kind of a windy front than a rainy one, since the wind is kind of the main risk.

0: that we're kind of flagging at the moment. And then after that, yeah, kind of a pretty nice ridge settles in and kind of keeps most of those frontal systems further south. So not much on the outlook once you get to Sunday through to really the end of next week. It's not looking like it's going to be much in terms of inland rainfall.
1: So and warming up, like, for the whole week?
0: Yeah, I mean, ahead of this front, so on Saturday, if you're living in the northeast, so those along the north coast and that northern New England and northwest area, it's going to get actually really warm during next couple of days on that Saturday as the front approaches. Probably going to see most places along the coast reaching 30 degrees and a lot of that area of the northwest and New England getting up to the high 20s to low 30s. So it's getting warm. It's getting into this proper spring. Springtime weather, right?
1: Pretty
0: changes over,
1: and a pretty warm. I think it was a record winter for two of the months. Were record temperatures for the whole state of New South Wales. So maybe we're heading that way again for spring.
0: Yeah, potentially. September, at least, as far as the climate outlooks are concerned, we're looking quite dry, particularly for that northern area. So they're matching up with the theory at the moment.
1: Yeah, we've had some rain events on the way through to help the crops get up and running in various places, but it has been overall very warm, like a few degrees above average. I think in fact a record for 2 months, I think it was.
0: Yeah, that's right. I think that's right. The warmest on record, sorry.
1: But we did have the rain on the way through, so to keep people going. All right, thanks for that, Ed.
0: Thank you, Michael.
1: It's 1:22 on the New South Wales Country Hour. Let's turn our attention to mining now, because the news is that the Hunter Valley miners come out pretty strongly overnight as the Independent Planning Commission has been granted an extra month to finalise its decision on whether to approve one of the state's largest coal mine extensions. Hunter Valley Operations is seeking to continue operating at its coal mine near Singleton until the end of 2045, extracting an additional 429 million tonnes of coal. That would represent a 19-year extension of the Yancoal-Glencore joint venture, the existing approvals that they have, which expire in December. Amelia Bernasconi has been following this story. Good afternoon.
2: Good afternoon.
1: So how significant is it that the IPC actually called for this extension?
2: I probably can't remember a time where this has happened, Michael, but it has only been the last few years since we've had this 12-week time frame or 85 days when it comes to mining projects that have had a public hearing as part of the IPC deliberation. So I don't think that is too out of the ordinary. I think most people would probably agree that when you get 10,000 public submissions to a project, which the IPC has had on this occasion, you probably do need a little bit more time to go through all of that. But also, under asking for that 4-week extension, which, like you said, has just been granted overnight, until the end of this month it's been granted until, the IPC did ask a few more questions of Hunter Valley Operations, and there were some, I guess, reading between the lines, some interesting insights there, really asking what the shortest time frame is that the mine would need to sufficiently transition out. That's the workforce and the operations there itself. So some very interesting interesting things that they've come back on notice, and they've actually just reopened public submissions on the new information as well for another week.
1: Right, and a lot of information to get through in terms of those 10,000 submissions too, so they might need more time for that as well. But the company has hit back pretty hard with its response to that news overnight.
2: That's right. So this is a 19-year proposal. It has been scaled back. Some of the initial plans, HVO has been working on this for about 6 years, Michael, to get this some kind of extension. Earlier it was out to 2050. They've revised that back to 2045 for the North Pit, 2042 for the South Pit, which make up Hunter Valley Operations and this combined proposal. And yeah, they've held their ground in response to those questions from the IPC. The Hunter Valley Operations has said in a statement back to them overnight that if it were a short-term approval, they've described it as, a short-term approval, Hunter Valley Operations says, would be, and I quote, economically equivalent to a rejection. So they've really held firm to the 19 years. They say they've already scaled it back. They did bring, in terms of output on that first proposal with the 2050 cap, that would be nearly 700 million tonnes of coal. It's back now just under 430 million tonnes of coal to that 2045 proposal. And, of course, with that, emissions, particularly the Scope 3 emissions, I guess the biggest component of that, that has been brought back by about, doing maths on the fly, just over 200 million tonnes of Scope 3 emissions have been brought back with that reduction too. So they've really held firm. They've said that it's a nearly $3 billion investment when it comes to those north and south pits there. In terms of the capital putting into that, they say it can't be recouped over a shorter time frame, and they really have held firm to the 19 years that they've put forward.
1: And we're talking about a lot of jobs here. How many jobs exactly are we talking about, and what is the community saying?
2: Well, mixed reactions, like a lot of, whenever something goes to the IPC, and particularly with public hearings, there's a lot of interest. There's 1,500 jobs there, and at the moment, as it stands, the licence approvals run out at the end of this year. So that could be potentially 1,500 workers without a job around Christmas time. There's been a lot of discussion about the economic impact that Hunter Valley Operations brings to not only the local community in terms of, there's always thousands of flow-on jobs as well, indirect jobs. But also in terms of the royalties paid back to the state government, there is an estimated economic benefit of about $5.5 million to the New South Wales and Lower Hunter regions there from this extension going forward. But on the flip side, is it worth the environmental risk? We spoke a little bit earlier about the emissions, and we're looking at this proposal as it stands, just over 15 million tonnes of Scope 1 and 2 emissions, but the Scope 3, and that is, of course, from when this coal is burnt overseas, at around the 800 million tonne mark. So there's certainly the two camps there, looking after workers, looking after the environment, but particularly looking after the workforce. That's been something that has been playing out in Parliament for some time.
1: And in Parliament, we've heard some talk about, in relation to this issue, the future jobs legislation before the Parliament. The Minister made reference to that. Others have as well. Why is that significant?
2: Yeah, the Future Jobs and Investment Bill, and this basically sets out in law that mines will have to give government, or give the community, give government a 3-year sort of warning, I suppose, before they intend to close, so that it can have a well-planned out transition. I know people around here, sometimes you hear the T word and sometimes it's not most well received, but essentially transitioning a workforce cannot be done overnight. We have seen even recently in the Hunter some our mines just announcing we're closing, and then we're hearing redundancies that week. That's not been the case with the likes of Mount Arthur. BHP there have set out a really lengthy plan. They've been transitioning, reskilling and finding other jobs, redeploying some of the workforce there at Mount Arthur, which isn't due to close till the end of this decade. So there is no law at the moment, and that's it's been held up. I think one of about 25 bills that's been held up and still hasn't really gone to the floor of the upper house yet. So we don't have that law in place. It was something that the IPC put to Hunter Valley Operations, and again the mine sort of holding firm, saying, well, it's not law yet, and this is our proposal in the here and now. That did come up at the budget estimates hearing. I know you've been following those along this week. Minister for Natural Resources, Courtney Hussos, was in budget estimates yesterday, and she said even though that Future Jobs and Investment Bill hasn't become law yet, they are still pushing on. The government's still pushing on in other areas to support mine workers.
3: If we can map the skills that we have within coal mines, that will allow us to be able to offer to coal miners, perhaps you could do this bridging course, or perhaps you, with this additional qualification, that would give you the skills. So that's really careful and thoughtful work that's underway already.
2: That was Courtney Hussos, the Natural Resources Minister there. But Michael, that's, not in law at the moment, so technically doesn't have a standing in this, but we can see that the IPC is really trying to cover all of its bases as it makes this huge decision. It will be one of the largest, if not the largest, mine extension granted, or at least decided on in quite some time.
1: So what's going to happen next?
2: Well, still in that planning phase, the IPC has been given an extension, not quite the 4 weeks it asked for, but it does have now until the 30th of September, so the end of the month, until it needs to meet a deadline and say yes, no, or otherwise.
1: Amelia, thanks for that.
2: Thank you.
1: Amelia Benascani reporting there, and we'll bring you the latest on that as it comes to hand, that news. The Hunter Valley Mine, they've come out pretty strongly overnight as the Independent Planning Commission had been granted an extra month to finalise its decision on whether to approve one of the state's largest coal mine extensions. Hunter Valley Operation was seeking to continue to operate its coal mine near Singleton until the end of 2045. Extracting an additional 429 million tonnes of coal. That is a 19-year extension of the Yancoal-Glencore joint venture. Currently, their existing approvals expire in December. And on that, this person has texted in to say, they'll say it again, whatever the mining and quarrying industry wants, the relevant government agents seem to give them what they want. That's the text coming through. And also some people texting in about the rain and the dry conditions as well around the state. We'll get to them shortly, but it's coming up to 12 minutes to one.
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5: Hello, I'm Andy Park. Join me for The World Today as desperate Australians travel to Nepal to search for missing relatives in the flooding disaster. Meanwhile, the Coalition unveils a plan to slash tobacco tax and to legalise and regulate vapes. The Earth will now likely pass 1.5 degrees Celsius warming in 2030. That's according to a landmark new UN report. And a new documentary on Aussie breakdancer Ray Gunn reveals an unprepared athlete taking on the Olympics. Those stories and more. Join me for The World Today.
1: But here on The Country Hour, well, here's an 80-year-old Queenslander who's been giving away his pumpkins. He also handed the family farm onto the next generation. But one retired 80-year-old Queenslander, he's still working the land in his own way, in his own backyard. And along the way, he swapped sugar cane for something that he thought was a little bit more tasty. Amy Mitchell took a drive with Darcy Emerson, who keeps himself busy, and his local Whitsunday community. He keeps them fed as well with a ute full of pumpkins.
6: So where are we off to first?
7: We're going to Patch, what we used to be Patch, what do you call it now?
6: The old Whitsunday Leisure Centre. And do you still go to the cane farm much?
7: Only a couple of times a week.
6: Yeah. Darcy Emerson's family has been farming in the Whitsundays for more than a century. He spent most of his working life growing sugarcane, and while he's officially retired, at 80 years old, he's found something else to keep him busy, growing pumpkins. And not just one or two vines. Twice a week, Darcy delivers around a ton of pumpkins to community groups, local businesses, daycare centres, doctor's surgeries, churches and charities.
7: Meals on Wheels, try and get them big ones so that, you know, they can cut the whole thing up. Yeah.
6: That goes a bit further.
7: One day sort of thing, yeah.
6: Then it's round the corner to the local library. The Pumpkin Man, as he is affectionately known, is greeted by friends who recognise his ute.
7: Oh, yeah, I'm bloody mean
8: at all. Oh, look at them all.
7: I'm bloody busy.
8: Indeed. Thank you so much for that.
6: He asks for nothing in return but a thank you. Darcy, why give them away and not sell them?
7: I've got enough to live on and, you know, that's all I want. And I just feel like I've got to help, you know, help people. That's what this should be all about, shouldn't it? Helping people.
6: At the Proserpine Community Centre, Community Support Officer Ashley Gunn greets Darcy with a hug.
9: Today we've got dancing, so a lot of them will actually take a pumpkin on their way out and then come back with extra produce that they've got out of their garden. So we've had bananas, lemons, limes. So it's sort of like a give and take system. And there's no judgment. We also put stuff from our community gardens on here.
6: Darcy's generosity has also inspired others. A local restaurant now uses his pumpkins and have named the dish in his honour, Darcy's Pumpkin Soup. And local mother Leah Warren is writing a children's book inspired by Darcy.
10: Just the generosity really touched me, and it is a value I'd like to instill in my family. And yeah, I just thought it was a message that needed to be heard. If it is made with love and shared with kindness, it is like planting a little pumpkin seed, and that kindness then gets shared multiple times over.
6: The final stop of the day is Darcy's favourite, the Endeavour Foundation in Cannonvale. Support worker Julie Harrison says the pumpkins are used by people attending the Learning and Lifestyle Hub.
11: So we've got our own garden out the back, growing all our own herbs. So we bring it in from the garden and incorporate into our lunch.
12: And what do you cook with the pumpkins? What do you make here?
11: All the units make their own soups.
6: But just when I think the delivery run is finished, Darcy turns to me with another suggestion.
7: You wouldn't have time anyway to go out to the farm, would you?
12: No, I do.
6: So we head out to Kelsey Creek, about 15 kilometres from Proserpine. Darcy points out the hill where his father was born, the old school grounds he attended, and the hall where he went dancing on Saturday nights.
7: Yeah, good old days, ride a bike to school, you know. My dad and Uncle Murray used to ride a horse from the school, to school every day.
6: We drive past the house Darcy and Sharon built when their children were young, then through the cane paddocks to the pumpkin patch. Darcy grows bugle, butternut and Kent varieties using filter press mud from the sugar mill.
12: How many do you reckon there'd be still in the paddock?
7: You'd have to get 14, eh?
12: Easy.
7: You'd have to.
12: Easy. Yeah.
6: Back home at the dining table, a family relic of its own, Sharon tells me Darcy often comes home talking about the people he has met.
13: He'll say, I met some lovely people today. He said I had a really good day. He's met caravan people, you know, and given them pumpkins and
14: keeps you occupied. Keeps me occupied, that's the main thing. Yeah.
13: He's gone all day most days.
14: Yeah.
6: As the pumpkin season comes to an end, Darcy assures me there'll be more pumpkins next year.
12: Darcy, how much longer do you think you'll be growing pumpkins for?
7: Oh, I just keep going till I can't. Yeah. Oh, I just keep going, eh? You want a couple of pumpkins? Do you want a couple of pumpkins?
12: Pumpkins?
7: Yeah.
12: Yay. Thank you so much for that.
1: There's Darcy there. He's out and about giving away his pumpkins. Quite an incredible story there about Darcy Emerson. He's 80 years old. He's was on a sugarcane farm. He's given that away to the next generation, growing his own pumpkins, and that report put together by Amy Mitchell. You're listening to The Country Hour. It's hitting up to 5 minutes to one. It's time for markets. And first up, let's go to Wagga Sheep and Lambs and Leanne Dax.
15: Yes, it would.
16: Good afternoon. 28,950 lambs and 7,500 sheep. Combined in that total, there was 10,675 suckers, a big lift on last week. There wasn't the weight in the yarding this week, which contributed to dearer trends, particularly for heavy suckers. Old lamb quality, a little more mixed. Merino lambs were keenly sought, with just over 6,000 on offer. A full field of buyers were at the sale. However, two exporters were not operating in the lamb sale. The market sold 10 to 15 Dearer, suckers 20 to 24 kilo, 248 to 313, 24 to 26, 311 to 344, 26 to 30, 320 to 369, old lambs, the trade, 257 to 308, 24 to 26, 299 to 329, 26 to 30 kilo, 327 to 370, over 30 kilos, 370 to 426. Merino trades, 235 to 298, heavy merinos, 317 to 365. Heavy sheep, 247 to 345. Trade sheep, the better types, 198 to 238. I'm Leanne Dux for MLA.
1: Let's go to Dubbo Cattle now, and with the details there, here's Graham Richard.
17: Good afternoon. There was a big jump in numbers to 4,185. The quality was mixed with more Boss Indicus cattle through the yarding. Feeders were strong on all weights, but trade buyers were more selective. The grown steers with weight were limited, and despite the bigger yarding, prime heavy grown heifers were very limited. A draw of 750 cows were offered, and the market sold to stronger trends. Weaners lifted 15 to 20 cents, with steers selling to 665 cents and heifers 564. Feeder steers were around 20 cents better, 510 to 608 cents. Feeder heifers were up 13, 488 to 548. The trade cattle were 10 cents cheaper, and most ranged from 500 to 540. The grown steers over 500 kg were 5 cents softer and reached 488. The prime grown heifers slipped 10, 456 to 480. Heavy cows are up 10 cents. The four scores, 395 to 429. The leaner cows were back 8, 330 to 384.
1: And let's finally, let's go to Yass Cattle. And with the details there, here's Crystal Ridley.
18: Numbers lifted this sale with agents yarding 530 head. Quality was fair and improved from the previous sale with a handy offering of feeder cattle penned and a better yarding of cows. The usual buyers are present competing in a dearer market. Lightweight steers back to the paddock sold from 580 to 640 cents a kilo. Middle and heavyweight yearling steers to feed lifted 10 cents to sell from 480 to 580 cents. They have a portion to feed received from 450 to 525 cents a kilo, while the better finished types to processors sold from 450 to 493. Heavy steers reached 476 cents, with grown heifers selling from 390 to 450. A better run of cows lifted 5 cents, with heavy finished cows from 378 to 423, plainer types from 351 to 378 cents a kilo. This is Amin Crystal Ridley for SELX Yass for MLA.
1: And that's the market information for today. And on the text line about our pumpkin man, who was sending through pumpkins, free pumpkins, growing them himself and handing them out. Actually, it was Darcy Emerson, the 80-year-old retired Queensland sugarcane farmer. Well, Steve from Orange has texted in to say that they stopped at Proserpine on the way back from the Cape last year and they were given pumpkins there. Which isn't too far away from where Darcy is. He says now he knows what's happened with the why he was given those pumpkins there. That one's Steve from Orange, and on the approval or the IPC asking for an extension before they make a decision on approval of that largest ever mine in New South Wales. Drew's texting in to say hurry up and approve that mine so we can continue to fry ourselves. And there's some other news. A quick traffic note if you're driving in the Upper Hunter, especially any heavy vehicles, because apparently parts of the New England Highway at Aberdeen is closed at the moment. The fire and rescue crews are fighting a building fire. At least five trucks are on the scene at the moment in the middle of town after the fire broke out at a business around 11 a.m. across the road from the train station on McQueen Street. That is right near the highway. The ABC understands that nobody was inside the building at the time and the surrounding residents and businesses have been evacuated as well. But the news is that the New England Highway is closed between Second Hose Street and St Helier's Street, with light vehicles being diverted by the local roads, but heavy vehicles may actually face detours of up to an hour. So keep an eye on that changing situation at livetraffic.com. So if you're driving in the Upper Hunter, especially any heavy vehicles, past the New England Highway at Aberdeen is closed as fire and rescue crews fight a building fire with five trucks on the scene in the middle of town. 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We're heading up to news time at 1 o'clock.

0: Adam Storey with ABC News. Police say criminal networks are increasingly paying inexperienced young people to do jobs for them, leading to reckless shootings of unintended targets. The comments come after a man in his 40s was fatally shot yesterday at a house in Maryland's West, and earlier this week, university student Mike Tapia was killed in his Glen Alpine home in what police believe were cases of mistaken identity. Detective Superintendent Jason Box says the heads of criminal syndicates are increasingly hiring young people.
1: There's been a massive uptake of juveniles committing these serious offences at the request of these organised crime entities who obviously are reluctant to do it themselves because they fear of being arrested, or they're not here, or they're in custody.
0: Public health experts say the Coalition's plan to slash the tobacco excise will have very little impact on the booming illicit trade. The federal opposition has announced it will cut the excise from about $30 to $6 if elected. It says it will boost the budget by $2 billion a year and decimate the black market. But Professor of Public Health at the University of Sydney, Simon Chapman, says cartels can purchase cigarettes for as little as 34 cents a pack.
2: They can match easily any tax reduction. This is a race to the bottom, hairy-chested behaviour, with, you know, one nation setting the standard and the Liberals going, we'll go 5% more than that. It won't do anything.
0: Australia is sending a team of specialised drone operators to help with the search and rescue efforts in Nepal following the catastrophic floods. The crew from Fire and Rescue New South Wales and the Queensland Fire Department will help map the disaster zone as authorities continue the search for more than 4,000 people, including 38 Australians. Foreign Minister Penny Wong says Nepal's government has requested the support and Australia stands ready to help further.
3: We all know that this gets harder every hour and every day that passes without news. We are focused on doing all we can to find the missing Australians and supporting their loved ones.
0: The Prime Minister has again hit out at China over an intercontinental ballistic missile test in the Pacific Ocean earlier this year. The Prime Minister is at the Pacific Islands Forum, where the host nation Palau is pushing Pacific countries to take a unified stance against the missile test in July. China's Navy says it complied with international law and practice, but Anthony Albanese says China gave very little notice.
4: We've made our position very clear, which is that we are opposed to the actions that China took. We made an immediate response to that. It's a clear response. It's unequivocal. And China has certainly heard that message.
0: A court has heard Molly Ticehurst's family describe the never-ending grief after she was murdered by her ex-partner Daniel Billings in the New South Wales Central West. Xanthi Gregory reports.
5: In the hours before Billings stabbed Molly Ticehurst to death in her Forbes home in April 2024, he recorded lengthy videos of himself. They have been played to the Supreme Court in Orange as part of a two-day sentencing hearing that has begun today. Billings has pleaded guilty to murder. He was out on bail at the time, facing domestic violence charges against Molly. The court heard victim impact statements from four family members, including her cousin Melissa Shaw, who said it is heartbreaking to see Molly's only child take the urn with her ashes wherever he can. Her father, Tony Ticehurst, said no sentence will ever be long enough.
0: The corporate watchdog will appear before a parliamentary inquiry into the KPMG audit leak scandal tomorrow, where it's expected to face tough questions about how it responded to whistleblowers reporting alleged misconduct. Nassim Kadim reports.
6: In December 2021, a KPMG whistleblower wrote to ASIC about claims the firm may have breached corporations law. The whistleblower detailed how the regulator rejected their earlier attempt at making a disclosure about alleged failures in audit transparency. They said ASIC had to be dragged kicking and screaming to take action. A spokesman for ASIC says the regulator takes all whistleblower reports and allegations of misconduct seriously. KPMG says it's working to rebuild trust in its audits.
0: US President Donald Trump has signed a funding bill to avert a government shutdown before the midterm elections. The legislation was passed by the House of Representatives a day earlier and the Senate last month. There have been three partial government shutdowns so far, totalling an unprecedented 161 days. And the ballot for free tickets to the New Year's Eve vantage point on Sydney Harbour is open. Close to 10,000 people will get the chance to see the fireworks display from the Carl Expressway, with live music, roaming entertainment and food trucks. The weather, isolated showers about the southern and central ranges, slopes and inland plains today. Sunny in the Sydney this afternoon, sunny tomorrow, 23. Mostly sunny but windy on Saturday with a top of 31, sunny on Sunday and 22. It's 1:05.
7: Hello, I hope you're well. This is The World Today. I'm Andy Park, coming to you from Gadigal Land in Sydney. This Thursday, the Coalition unveils a plan to slash tobacco tax and to legalise and regulate vapes. And a new ray gun doco reveals an unprepared breakdancer taking on the Olympics.
8: It was just a whole new world that I was in. I'd never consistently been in the gym. We trained on the street at night. And then suddenly, you know, I had this strength and conditioning coach and she was only available from like 6:30 in the morning.
7: Australia's economy is growing, which should be a good thing, but stronger than expected GDP figures mean at least one interest rate rise before the end of the year is almost certainly locked in at a time when Australians are already under strain. The National Debt Helpline has just recorded the highest number of calls for the month of August ever. Economists are warning that if productivity isn't addressed, Australians will continue to feel poorer, as Bridget Fitzgerald reports.
9: The reality for many Australians is that despite the fact they're working, supporting a family and paying a mortgage is getting harder.
10: It's an almost impossible treadmill for people to be on.
9: Leanne Petrides is the Executive Officer of Community Information and Support Cranbourne in Melbourne's outer southeast, an organisation that offers crisis support and financial counselling.
10: What we've realised is that having a job or even having two jobs can no longer be a protection against household income stress.
9: Data from the Australian Bureau of Statistics shows Australia's economy grew by more than 2% in the year to June, and it's growing faster than expected, raising the prospects of at least one and possibly two more rate rises this year. Leanne Petrides says even one increase can be enough to tip some families over the edge.
10: The last time there was a rate rise, one of our financial counsellors had worked with a family just that week and she'd done their statement of financial position. The statement of financial position had them at a moderate surplus at the end of every fortnight. It was hard, but it was doable. By the end of the day, they were in the red. They could no longer meet all of their requirements, and that was simply because of that one rate rise that had come through that day.
9: And more Australians are feeling that financial pressure. Vicky Staff is the coordinator of the National Debt Helpline.
11: In the month of August, we had more than 14,700 people reach out to the National Debt Helpline for support. And that's the biggest number for the month of August in the history of the service.
9: She says the most common reason people contact the helpline is mortgage stress, and that the war in Iran and a jump in fuel prices has turbocharged financial pressures.
11: So we first noticed an increase in contact at the National Debt Helpline as soon as we opened back up on the 5th of January this year. In fact, what we found was that we received an entire day's calls in the first 2 hours upon reopening. So we knew right from the beginning this year that something was going on. And what we've seen ever since January is an increase month on month across both our phone and our chat services.
9: Analysts say the major issues in the economy are persistent inflation and poor productivity. AMP Chief Economist Diana Musina says this week's productivity figures are horrible.
12: We had another flat result for the June quarter, and over the year productivity is down 0.2%. If productivity growth is low, we basically can't grow that much. And over the very long term, that is a major driver of people's living standards and people's wages. So it's a huge problem.
9: Grattan Institute CEO Aruna Sathanapalli says the Reserve Bank has no real choice but to raise rates to address inflation.
13: Even if you strip out the impact of fuel prices and the war in the Middle East, you still have that underlying inflation sticky, just a bit too high. If productivity isn't growing, we're hampered in how much we can grow the economy and meet demand.
9: For those in financial hardship, Vicky Staff says waiting to ask for help may make things worse.
11: We encourage people to get onto it as soon as possible because you'll have more options and therefore you'll have more control over what happens next.
7: That's Vicky Staff from the National Debt Helpline, which you can call for free on 1800 007 007 or go to the website for more information. Bridget Fitzgerald reporting there. There's been backlash to the coalition's promise to cut cigarette taxes by 80% if it's elected. The federal opposition says its plan will stamp out the deadly black market tobacco wars which have erupted around the country. It's also proposing to regulate and tax vapes and nicotine pouches for adults. The federal government argues cutting the tobacco tax will kill people, as Stephanie Smar reports.
14: The federal coalition is promising to shut down the illegal tobacco trade.
15: We are very confident that by slashing the excise by 80%, we can destroy the business model.
14: Its policy would cut the excise on a packet of legal cigarettes from about $30 to $6. The opposition leader, Angus Taylor, argues it's the best way to fight the organised crime that's benefiting from the thriving black market.
15: Now, that's my background, is business. I understand business, and sadly, this is a bad business that we have to destroy, and I am confident these settings can do it.
14: The plan echoes One Nation's idea to slash the excise by 75%. The Shadow Treasurer, Tim Wilson, says reducing the cost of legal cigarettes could deliver an extra $2 billion in government revenue a year through tax paid by retailers.
16: The problem we've got is government, it's only focused on law enforcement. We've got a One Nation position which is focused solely on tax cuts. What we're looking at is how do we stop the black market, both with enforcement and with reduction in the excise, so that we actually get the outcome Australians want.
14: The coalition has also promised to legalise, regulate and tax vapes and nicotine pouches for adults and spend an extra $200 million on policing the problem. The Federal Minister for Social Services, Tanya Plibersek, has slammed the policy.
17: It will kill people.
14: She has told News 24 cutting the tobacco tax will put Australians' health at risk.
18: We have some of the lowest smoking rates in the world because cigarettes are expensive. Tobacco is the only legal product that regularly kills.

0: Cathy Freeman has also made a submission to the Liberal-led Senate inquiry into illicit tobacco and appeared as an expert witness.
1: The idea that we would go from a country that has some of the highest tobacco taxes, the strongest tobacco laws, and then slash that and be a country where we say, let's make cheap tobacco products available everywhere to everyone in every sales outlet, will undo decades of public health advances.
0: Professor Freeman acknowledges the danger associated with the illegal tobacco trade, but argues cutting the tobacco tax isn't the answer.
1: I think there's this misunderstanding that somehow criminals are selling their products as low as they can go. But if we were to lower the price of regulated products, the criminals can just lower their prices as well, and it'll just be a race to the bottom for the cheapest cigarettes available.
0: Australian Border Force seized more than 2.5 billion illegal cigarettes last year.
2: Stephanie Smale reporting there. I'm Andy Park. 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Just search for The World Today. Well, a week on from the devastating flash floods on the Nepal-Tibet border, thousands of people remain missing, including 38 Australians, while tens of thousands lack access to clean water and sanitation. Vigils have been held across Australia for the 1,200 people who've died and for the families here still searching for lost ones, loved ones in the disaster-affected region. Nepal's government is facing criticism, though, that it was too slow to accept international assistance, while it says the country is bearing the consequences of a climate crisis it has little to do with. Here's Catherine Gregory.
3: Rescuers are working around the clock in Nepal to help those displaced and cut off by the devastating flash flood last week. They're also trying to locate the thousands still missing, including 38 Australians. For families here waiting on news, the unknown is unbearable.
4: Still, it's been a week of that news, and still we haven't got any information. It's now getting very worried and frustrating for us.
3: Amrit Bhusal's cousin, Nurayan Panti, last posted a video to social media on the morning of the floods before he was due to head towards the Nepal-Tibet border.
4: And it's very late for the rescue, and our family still have a positive hope that he's somewhere waiting for the rescue and help.
3: Annamika Shrestha is a 33-year-old mum of two based in Geelong. Her father is a civil engineer in Nepal and was on a building site on the Nepal-Tibet border when last week's flood hit. She too is concerned about the lack of speed of rescue teams and the chaotic administrative process.
5: It's not about blaming or criticising the government, because a lot has been done already. But then initially, why did it take 6 days to go to that area? That was the main concern. We still need more international support. We still need advanced technologies, like special equipment.
3: Annamika Shrestha still harbours a glimmer of hope. Her father is alive. But above all, she wants answers and some kind of closure.
5: At least even if we find the body, even if they are dead, it would be really helpful for us to know what might have happened. Because in our culture, there's rituals when someone passes away.
3: International forensic teams are helping identify the recovered bodies, collecting DNA samples from the dead bodies, while Nepali police are asking all relatives with missing persons to provide their DNA samples to match up.
6: My colleagues have completed more than 1,000 examinations and DNA sample collections. And the bodies for most of those that are awaiting the DNA examination have been buried in temporary burials.
3: Rajan Shrestha is an assistant professor of forensic pathology at the Maldives National University.
6: Now, the issue here is that in the Hindu culture, we do not bury our dead, we cremate. But the idea is we will remove the body, exhume the body, and hand over back to the family.
3: Australia is sending a team of specialist drone operators to Nepal. That comes after a request from the Nepali government. Initially, the Nepali government controversially declined general offers of international search and rescue teams. Nepal's Minister for Communication and Information Technology, Dr. Bikram Timisena, told the ABC the offers were accepted once authorities could determine where the help would be most useful. About 1.6 million people have been affected by the disaster, and more than 1,200 people have died.
2: Catherine Gregory and Andy Yu there. Earth will now likely pass the 1.5 degrees Celsius warming barrier in 2030.

0: 2030. That's according to a landmark new UN report after a decade of efforts to try and limit global warming. That's the bad news, especially for the low-lying nations of the Pacific and their leaders who are currently gathered to discuss this very issue at the Pacific Islands Forum in Palau. But there may also be some good news here. For more, Professor of Law at the University of Melbourne, Jacqueline Peel, is an expert in environmental and climate change law. Professor, the world is already about 1.4 degrees warmer than pre-industrial levels. We've got these deadly heat waves and wildfires across Europe. Glaciers are melting rapidly and the oceans are at the hottest level on record. So why does another point of a degree matter so much?
1: Every fraction of a degree of warming that we have matters in terms of the intensity of the impacts. So it might seem very small, going from 1.4 to 1.5 and beyond, but our climate system is really sensitive to small challenges. And we've also seen that an extra degree or an extra point of a degree of warming, that's just the global average. It isn't spread out evenly. So it'll be very much hotter in some places than others. And that's when we tend to see those extreme effects, particularly, for example, if that heat is concentrated in the oceans or over our polar regions.
0: Does it mean that what we've actually been doing to mitigate emissions and climate change hasn't worked, or is it just that it hasn't worked fast enough?
1: I'd say what we've been doing through international agreements like the Paris Agreement is working. Emissions have come down of greenhouse gases that cause the problem. And as a result of those efforts, we're on track for a lower temperature rise than we would have been if we didn't have those agreements in place. So they are working, but as you say, they're not working fast enough. And because the greenhouse gases like carbon dioxide accumulate in the atmosphere, they have very long-term effects. And now we're getting to the stage where we can't reduce them fast enough to avoid crossing this 1.5 degree threshold.
0: So how do we actually start to bring down CO2 levels? Because by my calculation, you'd have to remove about 20 to 40 gigatons per year of carbon from the atmosphere. And then there's also the kind of cost calculation of removal versus not putting out those emissions in the first place. How do you justify that?
1: We've sort of gone past the window where we had easier solutions where we could just reduce emissions, accelerate the phase out of fossil fuels and install more renewables. Now we sort of have to do both actions, reducing emissions and also trying to pull carbon out of the atmosphere. And the main ways that we have to do that are things like planting more forests or restoring more natural forests, as well as some kind of carbon removal techniques. Some of these are not really well developed at scale yet and may carry their own risks. So there are techniques available. It will be costly, but overall the cost of doing those sorts of actions is far less than the cost of the harms that climate change out of control could cause for our economies, our societies, and of course our environment.
0: You say that one silver lining, a potential silver lining in this report is that this overshoot could be temporary. So how does that look? How do we get back to safer levels of warming?
1: It will be temporary if we can ensure that that overshoot is only by up to 1.8 degrees over pre-industrial levels. And to do that, we really need to be redoubling efforts, both in terms of emissions reduction, getting off fossil fuels, installing renewable energy, and those carbon dioxide removal techniques. So it's really a wake-up call that we've been too slow with our efforts so far, and we need to really redouble in order to make sure that we can have a safer climate future for this generation and the generations to come.
0: Professor of Law at the University of Melbourne, Jacqueline Peel, appreciate your time. Thank you so much.
1: Thanks, Andy. Pleasure.
0: It's been an agonising 860 days for the family of Molly Ticehurst, who was murdered in the New South Wales Central West in 2024 by her former partner. The case triggered a national reckoning over intimate partner violence and led to reform in bail law laws. Today, the two-day sentencing hearing for Daniel Billings is underway after he pleaded guilty to the murder of the 28-year-old mother in November. Reporter Xanthi Gregory joins me now, and a warning, this report contains some distressing content. Xanthi, what happened in this case?
2: One night in April in 2024, Daniel Billings forced his way into Molly Ticehurst's Forbes home in the central west of New South Wales. She was his ex-partner, a childcare worker in the town and very well loved. And he forced his way into her bedroom through the window and stabbed her 15 times. She was found dead early the next morning after Billings travelled to a friend's house where he admitted to murdering Molly that night. He was later arrested there. In November last year, Billings pleaded guilty to the murder. He also admitted to killing a pet dachshund with a hammer and breaching an apprehended violence order. Billings was out on bail at the time of her murder. Molly Ticehurst had an apprehended domestic violence order out against him. He was facing charges of rape, which he denies, stalking and intimidation.
0: So, Xanthi, today's the first day of a two-day sentencing hearing. What has the court heard this morning?
2: It's been a very emotional morning in the courtroom. Lots of tears from family members of Molly. We've heard four victim impact statements read out to the court. Billings is sitting in the courtroom today. He arrived at court in a police van, and when he entered the courtroom, he looked around the space that's packed with Molly Ticehurst's family members, journalists, supporters wearing T-shirts inscribed with messages such as "Her name is Molly." Ms. Ticehurst's father, Tony Ticehurst, told the court that no sentence will ever be long enough. He said that, "I hope that every night Molly's screams keep you awake," speaking to Billings. He said, "When she died, a part of me died with her. I'm no longer just Tony. People look at me and say, that's the woman who was killed's father." Ms. Tice's cousin, Melissa Shaw, told the court that her death had destroyed each member of her family in their own way. She said, "It's heartbreaking to see Molly's only child take the urn with her ashes wherever he can, and that Molly should have never been a headline."
0: This very sad and tragic case really captured national headlines at the time, Xanthi. What changes came about because of this case?
2: Well, the fact that Billings was out on bail facing domestic violence charges against Molly Ticehurst at the time, it really brought about a national conversation and sparked changes here in New South Wales in particular. So just a few months after Molly's murder, the New South Wales government passed a law making it mandatory for electronic monitoring devices to be worn by people who were on bail for certain serious domestic violence charges. People accused of serious DV offences must also now demonstrate why they should be given bail, rather than there being a presumption of bail. We heard that a court registrar was the person who granted Billings bail 15 days before the murder. There's been changes to that, so court registrars are no longer allowed to make bail decisions and they must be made by a judge. Going back to Molly Ticehurst's father, he addressed this in court during his victim impact statement, saying that he'd forever be proud that Molly's Law, which is what those are known as, has been introduced in the wake of his daughter's death. But he says he still asks himself why it took Molly's life for this to happen. The sentence hearing will continue into tomorrow, and the sentence is expected to be handed down by the judge in about a week.
0: Xanthi Gregory, and if you're in an abusive situation or know someone who is, you can call 1-800-RESPECT. That's 1-800-737-732. Or if it's an emergency, you can call 000. Finally today, the kangaroo hop and the sprinkler were both dance moves made famous or infamous by Australian breakdancer Rachel Gunn, or Ray Gunn, at the Paris 2024 Olympics. A new documentary has chronicled the lead-up to and the fallout from that performance, which received zero votes from the judges. And much like that memorable routine, the Netflix release has divided the critics. Here's Oliver Gordon.
3: It was the breakdance performance that caught the world's attention. And 2 years on, Australians still can't agree on whether Ray Gunn's Olympic performance was a triumph or disaster.
4: What she did is what she did, what she decided to do. And the worst thing today, we knocked too many people.
5: The press probably gave her a bit of a hard time, but it was pretty embarrassing for Australia.
3: Netflix's new documentary, Untold Ray Gunn, Breaking Badly, pieces together how Rachel Gunn, then an academic, ended up competing for Australia at the Olympics in the sport of breakdancing, giving her a chance to tell the story from her perspective.
6: I went out there and performed and I didn't do as well as I hoped, and then the world freaked out.
3: The film chronicles the lead-up to the Paris Olympics with footage from the local qualifying competition she legitimately won, and then the intense training regime she undertook with less than a year until the Games.
6: You know, I had the strength and conditioning coach and she was only available from like 6:30 in the morning.
3: And then the performance itself, when Raygun decided to jump like a kangaroo on the world stage and perform the sprinkler dance move, one not traditionally associated with breakdancing.
6: The sprinkler, the kangaroo, the swimming, it was all about representing Australia, celebrating Australia on the world stage.
3: The performance received no votes from the judges and went on to become a global talking point. The film takes us behind the scenes in the days after. Video diaries showing Raygun struggling with anxiety and the ridicule she was facing from the world. Some critics have pointed out some parts of Raygun's story aren't focused on in the documentary. Louise Rugendyke is national TV editor for the Sydney Morning Herald and The Age.
7: Didn't really go into why she decided to keep going when she knew she wasn't qualified. I know it's a hard thing to quit, but, you know, maybe she should have.
3: You do feel a level of sympathy for Raygun when you watch this documentary. When the whole world starts to turn on you and you become a point of ridicule, did you feel that you could connect with her on a human level in this documentary?
7: Oh, I mean, certainly. I mean, it was, no one wants that kind of sort of worldwide pylon. Like, it was really, really bad. And it got very, very personal. Very quickly went from being, oh, isn't this funny? There's a woman doing a kangaroo hop in a green tracksuit to coming up with lies about how she'd got there in the first place. I mean, none of that is good. And, you know, obviously it had a terrible effect on her mental health. So it's, yes, of course you do feel a lot of sympathy for her. But I also feel she kind of quite enjoys the spotlight.
3: Michael Fox is from Melbourne Breakdance and says many in the country's breaking community faced backlash following the performance.
8: It was quite horrible to see, like, did that side of the Aussie culture come out, and we're still reeling from it.
3: With Raygun in the headlines again, he's willing Australians to try and keep their criticism constructive.
8: If you see something that you don't like, go do something about it in a positive way. Don't tear down other people who have a love for something with your hate.
3: Rachel Gunn has been contacted for comment.
0: And that's why I don't dance in public. Oliver Gordon reporting there, and that's all from The World Today. I'm Andy Park. Have a great afternoon.
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9: Great to have your company. Coming up in this half hour of the program, well, we'll have news headlines in just a moment. But after that, many people, and I wonder if you have, know of someone who has fallen down a conspiracy kind of rabbit hole. A lot of it happened in COVID. Harry Hobbs has co-authored a book, and we're going to talk to him in a moment, called Outlawed, Responding to the Global Rise of Sovereign Citizens and Legal Conspiracies. And sovereign citizens are sort of, I guess, the end point of this, where they refuse to recognise the power of governments, like they get pulled over for not wearing their seatbelt, and they say, you're not arresting me, I'm arresting you. What's behind it all? Why are there more? And what do we do about it? So we'll talk to Harry in a moment. Also this half hour, our segment Help. That is, if you need help with anything, whether it be working out how to sew something, or you're going to hike in some piece of wilderness, or you are wondering what to do on Sunday, well, we're here to help. You can share your problem with us in about 15 minutes' time, and people will help you solve it. It's simple. Help. If you do have one, just text it in 0467 922 702. Let's get the latest news headlines. Very good afternoon, Adam Storey.
12: Afternoon, James. Police say they're investigating potential links between the murders of two Sydney men this week and organised crime groups overseas. A man in his 40s was shot yesterday at a house in Maryland's West, and university student Maiko Tapia was killed earlier this week in his Glen Alpine home. The peak body representing convenience stores says it supports slashing the tobacco excise. This morning, opposition leader Angus Taylor vowed to cut the excise by 80% if elected in a bid to shut down the illicit trade. And Sydney Swans coach Dean Cox says player Riley Bice will remain suspended for breaching club standards last month by drinking and staying out late. It's understood Bice is not being investigated by Perth Police amid the sexual assault allegations. More news at 2 o'clock.
13: August 2001.
14: Australian
13: government finds itself under attack around the world for its handling of the Tampa crisis.
14: A maritime rescue turned to a political minefield.

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4: Isn't it funny when you can recognise the voice of an ABC newsreader from a quarter of a century ago? If that wasn't Richard Moorcroft, I'll eat someone's hat.
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4: Now, if you need help with something, a particular skill or task or adventure, one of the great things about radio is the wisdom of crowds, and we tap into it a lot. Previous entrants on the segment help, which we're going to do in about 15 minutes, someone who's going kayaking down a river, the Hawkesbury, I think, someone who is visiting somewhere else, someone who needed some help with a particular task on the internet. And on each of the three occasions, listeners who had experienced the same problem and solved it rang up and gave useful advice. So if there is something you need help with, then you can, I guess, register. Now, yeah, we'll do it in about 15 minutes. Just call in on 1-300-222-702 or the text 0467-922-702. Hannah, we need some sort of motto like no task too big or too stupid or something like that. Before that, quite a serious subject. Oddly enough, I was overhearing accidentally a conversation when someone was saying that ever since COVID, their family have become anti-vax conspiracy theorists who distrust everything the government say and do. And I realised how many similar stories I'd heard like that over the past few years, people's families, people's friends, who have kind of become incredibly suspicious of anything, any, in inverted commas, official information, even people who refuse to accept the authority of the state. Well, Harry Hobbs is an associate professor in the Faculty of Law and Justice at the University of New South Wales and has co-written with Stephen Young a book that looks at the rise of sovereign citizens, those who refuse to recognise the legal authority of the state to tell them to buckle up their seatbelt or require them to get a permit for their dog or anything else. The book's called Outlawed, Responding to the Global Rise of Sovereign Citizens and Legal Conspiracies. And Harry Hobbs joins us. G'day, Harry.
7: Hey, James. How are you?
4: Good. What got you so interested in sovereign citizens?
7: I think an element of all of us, we love the idea that, you know, all these rules, all these laws around the world, do we really need to follow them? There must be some we don't need to follow, I suppose. And so there's that sense of we all have that, you know, sometimes we just want to, the world to get away from us and we can just do our own thing. But what really fascinates me about this topic, or what really motivates me, I suppose, the damage that this can cause, and not just to the adherents themselves or the people who make these arguments, but to their family and friends. And over the last few years, I've been researching this area, and I'm struck by the emails that people get when they say, look, my cousin, my nephew, my sister, my uncle has stumbled into these views and I'm worried and I don't know what to do to help them.
4: Yeah, before we get into the more serious side, someone's just texted in a decent joke. Two conspiracy theorists walk into a bar. Coincidence? I really like that. So sovereign citizens are a particular type of conspiracy theorist, right? Mm. And would you say they're just one of many types, or they're kind of almost a logical, well, logical extension of quite extreme conspiracy theorists?
7: Yeah, I think they're certainly an extreme end. And the views or the ideology that developed emerged in this confluence of anti-Semitic, white supremacist, racist, patriot militia movements in the 1980s in the United States. And one of the co-conspirators in the Oklahoma City bombing, Terry Nichols, was a sovereign citizen. And that's kind of the milieu in which it's developing. The idea essentially says that all laws passed by parliament or handed down by courts, unconstitutional. You know, the state is illegitimate. Laws only apply if we consent to them, and I can pick and choose what I want to follow, basically.
4: Right. And it's been around for quite a long time. What's the earliest example you found of it?
7: So from about 1960s, I suppose. But you can go even further back, the religious elements, where it sort of emerged in this strange group called Anglo-Israelism. This idea that the British

0: Yes, the Anglo-Saxon people are one of the lost tribes of Israel. That kind of emerged in the late 19th century, then it went over to the US and merged with a much more virulent strain of anti-Semitism. And so the ideology basically says that, well, it's imbued with this religious sense that the state is not just tyrannical, but it's satanic, and it's been usurped by evil, malevolent forces. And so I am, you know, one against the world, one against kind of these satanic forces. And, yeah.
1: And I mean, it does seem unusual, doesn't it, that some people think, you know, the laws of the nation, of the whatever state they live in don't apply to them. But if you think about it, actually, even in the history of humanity, it's a relatively new thing that we consent to laws. I mean, I guess we've always been social animals and have clustered together in tribes back, you know, 20, 30, 40,000 years ago, and those tribes have had informal rules and regulations. But before that, humans were just stumbling around with, you know, there weren't any laws.
0: Well, it's like Thomas Hobbes said, right? Life was nasty, brutish and short in the state of nature. But I think the idea is not so much that we don't need to follow the laws. It's that they say they're actually they're following the true laws, those religious inspired God's law, divine law, you know, capital C, capital L, common law. And that law still exists, but it's just hidden by these wicked satanic forces. And so when they say, I don't need to register my vehicle, I don't need to register my dog, I don't need to pay my mortgage, they're not saying, they're not kind of in the civil disobedience aim of saying the state's illegitimate and I'm not going to do that. It's, I actually have the law on my side. And that level of internalized belief is so strong that it kind of turns them into martyrs, I suppose.
1: Right, or at least in their own mind, I guess. And some of them, yes, some of them are quite articulate, aren't they? And they can get coached by sovereign citizen, you know, gurus into all these quasi-legal theories. They kind of, I mean, the way you write about in the book, they kind of sound both made up and ridiculous, but also maybe there is something to it because the person is so persuasive and is so using so many big words and legalistic words.
0: Yeah, so we saw this during COVID, right? People would sometimes film the interactions with businesses and they'd say, look, I don't need to wear a mask because the Magna Carta says X, Y, and Z. And they're so assertive, they're so persuasive maybe, but they're relying on legal instruments that we may not know what they say, but we've heard of them. And so if we're confronted by that, you might think, well, look, maybe the Magna Carta does say that. I don't know when you kind of step back. And so I guess the key argument here is that they're not really made up or entirely conspiratorial. They're drawing on a grain of truth. It could be a real legal instrument. It could be a constitution. It could be a decision by a judge or a statute passed by parliament. But they're reinterpreting it in a way that's entirely self-serving. So one of my favorite cases is a case from 2015 where the argument says that ever since the introduction of decimal currency, all laws in Australia are unconstitutional. And that's because the Governor General must be paid in pounds. That's what the Constitution says.
1: Right. Okay. I'm talking to Harry Hobbs about his book Outlawed, Responding to the Global Rise of Sovereign Citizens and Legal Conspiracies. And I guess, you know, you can sort of, I don't know, I hope too many sovereign citizens aren't listening, but you can sort of laugh at it, can't you? But on the other hand, our courts have finite space, and a lot of times these people represent themselves, and of course we have a very well entrenched principle in our legal system that, you know, the defendant needs to be heard and must have every right to ask questions and put their case, and that can it can clog up the courts, right?
0: It can and it does, yeah. And so we've spoken to a lot of judges, a lot of judicial officers around the country, and they say that they are tired, they are sort of sick of it. You know, some of them are considering quitting because a case that might ordinarily take 20 minutes suddenly takes 8 hours, you know, and that just means that everybody else's case gets pushed back. So, you know, if you've taken a day off, you've found someone to look after your child to go to court, you have to do all that again the next day, right? And so that sort of system is gummed up in such a way that it's sort of hidden the cost of it, right? But the cost is really significant, not just on the court itself, but also on a whole bunch of other people across society. But it's not only courts that are struggling
1: with... But just on that, there's a huge knock-on effect, isn't there? If there's a number of sovereign citizens running these cases that should take, you know, 10 minutes, but for days and days, it means that other people who might have legitimate concerns are pushed down the list so that their delay, instead of being 3 months, can become, you know, much, much longer, and it can affect lots and lots of people, because whenever whenever you got a court matter outstanding, it is not a fun period, no matter what it is. So think of all the mental anguish and anxiety caused by any delay.
0: Absolutely. But you know, at least courts and judges kind of have recognised procedures and security that allows them to manage the proceedings in certain ways. What we're finding is that not just at courts that sovereign citizens and suitor law adherents gum up the works. They do so at the birth, death and marriages registry, saying they're not going to get a birth certificate. They do so at local councils. They do so at tax authorities. They do so at the ombudsman. So a whole range of social institutions or civic institutions where the state is interacting with citizens, they're getting affected by this as well.
1: Yeah. I mean, most people I know are aware of a conspiracy theorist and, you know, there's various levels of that, I guess. But as sovereign citizens, those people right up that end, you know, I don't have to wear my seatbelt or comply with the speed limit because those laws don't apply to me. That's what a sovereign citizen is. They're still pretty rare, aren't they?
0: Yeah, we don't really have great data on this. We don't know how people would...
1: Well, no wonder.
0: Yeah, and the thing is, because, you know, the data or the research suggests that people who hold these beliefs do so maybe episodically or intermittently. They can hold down a job and be totally normal in society unless they're dealing with the court or unless they're dealing with the police. And so they pick up and apply these views and these beliefs at that moment, and then maybe they sort of drift away and you don't sort of identify them because they're not engaged with the state at the same level. But we don't have data sort of pre-COVID and we don't have data post-COVID because it's so hard to count them. But everyone said it's massive acceleration since COVID.
1: And Harry, you've looked at lots of case studies in your book and they're really interesting. Have you noticed common characteristics? Like I would imagine perhaps one common characteristic would be that people feel wronged by the state. They feel they've been unjustly treated. Would that be one?
0: Yeah, I think there's a spectrum of people who get caught up in this, but my sense is that the first instance people have or the first interaction they have is when they feel marginalised or alienated or disempowered. And that's why we see that it really spiked during COVID, because suddenly people's sense of safety, security and identity was under threat. They couldn't leave their local council area. Maybe their job was under attack. You know, maybe they'd lose their house. And this sense is kind of push factors, I suppose, are really important. Of course, you know, when you're going through this challenge, you might type into Google, how can I avoid paying my mortgage or my rates? At the other end, there's someone there who's willing to sell snake oil, and that commercial activity, I guess, keeps funneling as well, keeps it going, because someone there is making money out of this.
1: Yeah. So, Harry, what should Where's the Society do about all this?
0: Big question. Yeah, I could say you have to buy the book, but I'll give you a bit of an answer as well. Essentially, I think we need to get to a system that hears people. You know, people, I think, when they first interact with this, they are feeling unheard or they're feeling lost and alienated. If we can make our processes more transparent, more accessible, explain why the state makes certain decisions, and remember that these are ultimately people who are making these arguments, as strange and as curious as they may be. If we remember that humanity, I think we can go a little bit closer to try and get people, pull them out of this rabbit hole that they can find themselves in.
1: Okay. Well, look, yeah, it's a really interesting book. And you've found lots of, I'm just going to use that word again, interesting people to write case studies of, doing real things in courts and all their unusual arguments. And it's fascinating. So, look, thank you very much for your time. It was great to talk to you.
0: Thanks, James. Cheers.
1: That's Harry Hobbs, who with Stephen Young has co-authored Outlawed, Responding to the Global Rise of Sovereign Citizens. 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
1: Gary Kennedy, you'll be in after two, food safety expert. Any questions about, you know, how long you should leave something in the fridge or all that sort of stuff? He's keen to answer them after two. Now, segment help. I've just realised what the sting for help should be. It should be the chorus of the Beatles song, Penny Lane. No, help. Help, I need someone, because that's what it's about. We all have problems, and often the solution to those problems is in asking other people. So in this little segment, we ask anyone who needs some information from the world about how to tackle a particular task, get in touch. We've got someone on the line. We can usually do two at a time. So we've got someone, but if you have a problem, or you can help Jim who I'm about to talk to with his problem. The number 1-300-222-702 or the text 0467-922-702. G'day, Jim.
4: G'day. How you going, mate?
1: Good. How can we help?
4: Yes, I know. I've grown up in Katoomba, but I've recently moved to Cogra, so I'm in the Botany Bay area, and I'm hoping to. Yeah, I've gone into fishing, and I've done a bit of fishing with lures, but I'm yet to sort of get my head around using bait and like what may be like the correct hook size and things like that to be using for the species in Botany Bay. So I'm really keen to gain some more knowledge on how to go about bait fishing in Botany Bay.
1: That's great. And are you new to fishing, or are you just new to fishing in Botany Bay? Like, have you fished elsewhere?
4: Yeah, I've fished elsewhere. Yeah, I'm open to fishing. Yeah, anywhere. I like to camp, and so even just any tips on how to get to bait fishing and
1: bait fishing in Botany Bay. Off a little boat or off the shore?
4: Mostly just off the shore, sort of around like Cogra Bay and some of the other Georges Rivers areas, and then hoping to do a bit into Botany Bay and into the ocean as well. So.
1: And do you think that you need someone who's specifically a Botany Bay, knows a bit about Botany Bay, or someone who just knows about bait fishing in general?
4: Yeah, even someone who's just, more familiar with, as I'm very fresh to learning. So even just some tips on bait fishing, and if they've just happened to have spent some time fishing in that area, just to give me a better idea of what to be, not to steal anyone's secrets or anything, but even just, to get, I know very people are very, secretive about what's been successful for them in certain areas, things like that, but just any tips.
1: We'll get some. And, so I suppose we need, for Jim, we need tips on general bait fishing, given that Jim has done a bit of lure fishing, so in particular the different methods, the different techniques, particularly the best sort of bait at Botany Bay. You don't have to give away your particular spots, but the best times, how you work with bait as opposed with lures. That's the sort of thing we need for Jim. The number 1-300-222-702 and the text 0467-922-702. If you can help Jim, seems like a nice fella. We'll get a couple of calls up and then we'll so let us know. 1-300-222-702. How can Jim successfully bait fish in Botany Bay? 1-300-222-702 or the text 0467-922-702. Someone's tied this together very beautifully with our last discussion about conspiracy theorists. James, how can we be assured that the people responding to the help questions are not really government plants or Jim himself? Jim, you don't sound like a government plant or you're part of a global conspiracy, but, I guess if you were, you'd try not to.
4: That's exact, mate. Secrets are best kept.
1: Yeah.
4: Exactly that.
1: Now, someone says, this isn't good advice. I don't love this advice. Someone's suggesting don't bait fish. That's the first tip. Oh. Best lure fishing around here. So let me ask you, why are you keen to expand from lure into bait?
4: Yeah, I guess it's just a new technique to learn. Yeah, just an added challenge. I like learning new things, and I've had a little bit of success with lures, but I just thought it'd be, and I'd like to down the track, I haven't even really gotten into catching my bait yet, so even to get into that would be great, and a bit more resourceful and.
1: All right, people are being shy, Jim, and I think it's partly because they're wary of extra fisher people in their area. We've got another one that's come in by text, and that is Has anyone done one of those silent, no-talking meditation retreats? Any advice? Scary, where, thanks. That's from JJ. So I know a couple of people who've done them for 10 days. I know someone who's done, I think, about four for 10 days. They were in the Blue Mountains. I also know someone

0: wonder if he'd mind me saying his name, because he's a well-known comedian, who went to do a 10-day meditation retreat in the Blue Mountains. I won't say his name. And he was so psyched about it, really keen just to chill out, relax, get to know himself. And he left after 10 minutes. Maybe it was half an hour. Half an hour, he just got up and walked out. He said his legs were uncomfortable and it didn't work. So I understand people being reticent to help. Jim, we are going to get you help, so don't go away. But I understand people being a little bit reticent to explain, because there are a finite number of fish in the sea, the best fishing techniques with bait in Botany Bay. But even if you've got some general advice on bait. But also, if anyone's ever done one of those silent, no-talking meditation retreats, JJ wants to know. She specifically wants to know, was it scary? I reckon it would be scary being left alone with your thoughts all the time. 1-300-222-702 in the text 0467-922-702. Tell Jim to listen to The Big Fish on ABC Local Radio, 702 ABC Sydney, 5 to 6 a.m. each Saturday morning with the great Scott Levi. Heaps of good info about what fish are around in different parts of the state, where to catch them. Very entertaining and informative. And I don't even like fishing. That's from P. And if you don't want to get up at 5 to listen live, Jim, you can, you can get it via the ABC app, just on replay. Scott Levi, great bloke. Great broadcaster, does breakfast on the Central Coast. So, now, Jim, someone says all fish eat peeled prawns, minimum weighted line. Do you know what, Rob? This is Rob. All fish eat peeled prawns. So Rob suggests you're using peeled prawns for bait. Do you know what a minimum weighted line is?
1: No, not exactly. Minimum
0: weighted line. So you might have to look that up, because he's assumed you know what
1: right,
0: that is. Yeah?
1: Noted. That's all good.
0: All right, good. Now, Gus, I think, can give us more. Gus, you got some fishing tips for Jim?
2: Yeah, good day, James and Jim. I was just going to say, mate, if Jim's had any success with lures in the area that he wants to fish in, if he's caught anything on the lures, all he's got to do is read up on the appropriate tackle and bait for that species, whatever they may be.
0: Okay, so you just Google the species and then, best bait.
2: Yeah, that's right. So if he's, I don't know what's in Botany Bay, but say for instance, if he's caught bream on his lures,
0: yeah,
2: then you can just look up the best bait and the best tackle for bream.
0: Good on you. Very good advice. Thank you, Gus. Now, Nick, you have been on a silent retreat, I believe.
3: Hello.
0: Yeah, you went on a silent retreat.
3: Oh, hi, yeah. I went to this retreat. It was in Sydney, in the mountains. Mm. And I left on day 6, but I found it very beneficial just for clearing my mind and reducing my level of anxiety, because you were meditating for 10 hours a day.
0: Was it hard, though?
3: The meditation I didn't find difficult because I'd done a bit before, but the difficult thing was sitting for longer periods, because you're not supposed to adjust your posture like in a one-hour meditation.
0: Tough.
3: You can get cushions to prop yourself up for comfort and blankets, but you're not supposed to move, and you have to meditate sitting upright.
0: Yeah, right. And JJ asked if it was scary. Was it scary?
3: I wouldn't say, it's scary because you're sort of confronting your inner demons, because all the voices start coming up, and it's stuff that you might have been pushing to the back of your mind that you haven't dealt with over the years. So it's quite confronting, because, and also you need to go in there sober. I mean, some people use it as a way of detoxing I found they didn't give enough direction in terms of the meals, like, because you have a couple of meals a day. I think at nighttime you're allowed a piece of fruit, but people were overeating and they were falling asleep in the meditations and snoring. So that component I found a bit scary. Yeah.

0: Yeah, people. Sorry?
1: I was just going to ask why you left early.
0: Well, I felt like I'd achieved everything, and,
1: nice.
0: And I was, but I didn't achieve the end goal, which was, you know, day 10. But when I left, it was quite interesting because you can donate.
1: Mm.
0: Because it's a free retreat, and I offered money, but they said, "Oh, we don't take money from people that don't finish the retreat."
1: Oh, okay. Sorry, Nick, we've got to get on because there's other people waiting. But thank you very much for that. So, JJ, I hope that helped about the silent retreat, Vipassana. Someone says it's called Blue Mountain. David, advice for him about fishing in Botany Bay with bait.
2: Yeah, for Jim. Mm-hmm. Bloodworms for whiting.
1: Right.
2: Around the poles,
1: mm-hmm.
2: you know, the marker poles, and prawns on a drift of flathead.
1: Okay, good. Thank you very much for that. Much appreciated. So, you know, Jim, hope that helped a bit.
3: Absolutely. No, that helped me plenty. I haven't used prawns yet, so that'll be great.
1: All right. Yeah. Well, good on you. Good luck. Let us know how you go, perhaps.
3: Yeah, we'll do. Especially with it warming up at the moment, I'm pretty keen to get back out onto the water. So, yeah, that'll be great. Prawns, it'll be.
1: Good on you. Thank you very much. Someone says I did a silent retreat with my wife. Most soulless experience I've ever had. I've done meditation retreats before, but not 100% silent. The silent one, not amazing. Ended up having an argument. My wife on day 3, quite a challenge in a silent retreat, let me tell you. I left and drove 5 hours home. I did go back and pick her up at the end, though. Oh, that's hilarious. Hey, it's news time. After the news, Gary Kennedy, food safety expert, will be here taking any of your questions about prawns might come up again if they've been out of the fridge for a particular time and you're wondering whether they're safe to eat. Also next hour, we want to know your childish hobby. Mine's colouring in. I love colouring in, and I don't care how old I am. 2 o'clock.
4: Adam Storey with ABC News. Police say they're investigating potential links between the murders of 2 men in Sydney this week and organised crime groups overseas. A man in his 40s was shot yesterday at a house in Maryland's West, and university student Marco Tapia was killed earlier this week in his Glen Alpine home. Police believe the deaths are cases of mistaken identity linked to Sydney's gangland wars. New South Wales Police Commissioner Mal Lanyon says police are still looking into the motives behind the shootings.
5: We believe the large majority of these organised crime offences are being orchestrated from overseas, but we know that there are people onshore who are facilitating and putting together the groups that are doing it.
4: The peak body representing convenience stores says it supports slashing the tobacco excise and believes it will make it harder on organised crime and the black market. This morning, opposition leader Angus Taylor vowed to cut the excise by 80% if elected in a bid to shut down the illicit tobacco trade. Police have blamed the black market for ongoing firebombings of businesses across Victoria as part of the so-called tobacco wars. Chief Executive of the Australian Association of Convenience Stores, Theo Ficari, says making legal cigarettes more competitive with the illegal product will help reduce associated crime.
6: I think their policy that they put forward is very well-rounded. And will actually take the wind out of these criminal crime groups because at the moment the incentive for them is the economic incentive.
4: A warning, this next story contains graphic details with a forensic psychiatrist telling a Supreme Court that domestic violence murderer Daniel Billings was suffering depression linked to childhood trauma when he killed Molly Ticehurst in the state's central west. Hamish Cole has more.
7: Billings has pleaded guilty to killing his 28-year-old ex-partner by forcing entry into her Forbes home in the New South Wales central west, stabbing her 15 times in 2024. He was out on bail at the time for DV offences against Miss Ticehurst. Forensic psychiatrist Olav Nielsen has given expert evidence during the first of a 2-day sentence hearing in Orange. He told the court the death of Billings' father at age 12 and his accounts of his mother being physically abusive contributed to severe depression in adulthood. Dr. Nielsen said videos taken by Billings in the hours before he murdered her were a suicide note. Molly's family members told the court her death had destroyed them.
4: Federal police have charged a New South Wales man over allegations he threatened Social Services Minister Tanya Plibersek on social media. Isla Evans reports.
8: Snowy Mountains man Shannon Bennett has been charged over allegations he threatened the Labor politician in a Facebook post on July 22. The Australian Federal Police said it had been investigating the matter and said officers searched a home at Berridale yesterday and took a mobile phone for forensic examination. The 53-year-old has today been granted bail, which includes conditions that he must not go near or contact Tanya Plibersek or go within 100 metres of her Sydney office. Mr Bennett will face court again later this month.
4: Defence Minister Richard Marles has been meeting high-ranking US officials in Washington, including US Secretary of Defence Pete Hegseth, with China, AI and AUKUS at the top of the agenda. Here's the ABC's America's editor, John Lyons.
9: He's had good access, Richard Marles. It's a flying visit, 12 hours, to get to see the Vice President and the Secretary of Defence. Two important meetings, and so clearly, as far as Richard Marles is concerned, the integration between the United States and Australia is increasing. The momentum, he's made it clear, is increasing. Now, that doesn't necessarily mean more American troops in Australia, but from what Richard Marles has said today after his briefing at the Pentagon, that clearly Australia wants to integrate further with the United States and more quickly.
4: US tech bosses and the Trump administration have pushed ministers from G20 countries to embrace AI and build data centres. Speaking at a conference in North Carolina, the head of the chipmaker NVIDIA, Jensen Huang, says AI is a form of infrastructure like water and roads. OpenAI's boss, Sam Altman, has described it as non-negotiable.
10: There will be more after this. There will be bigger things after this. People will use AI to invent whatever thing that comes next. You have to embrace it continuously all the way through. If you miss out on any part of it, you're not ready for the next thing that will come. If you don't enable your people and your businesses with AI, they will not invent the next level of the scaffolding.
4: And three large storm systems are churning through the Pacific at the same time, spurred by waters warmed by a developing El Niño event. Scientists have described the simultaneous presence of two powerful hurricanes and a tropical storm as rare. Isolated showers about the southern central ranges, slopes and inland plains this afternoon. Sunny in Sydney, sunny tomorrow with a top of 23, mostly sunny but windy on Saturday and a top of 31 at 2:05.
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1: Great to have your company. Coming up in about half an hour's time, we want to hear from you if you've got a childish hobby or activity you do. And I want to say from the outset, I think it's a good thing if you do. So by childish, I mean, well, inspired, there was some story about, you know, adults doing Lego, which I think is good. I like colouring in, like I really do. I find it very peaceful. Jigsaws, dress-ups, figurines, dolls, rolling down a hill, anything like that. BMX bikes, eating lollies, going to get an ice cream at a Mr. Whippy, whatever it is. If you have a childish hobby or activity you do that, you know, it's just something you do is mainly associated with your early life, but you still do it, then we want to hear from you in half an hour's time. Before that, Gary Kennedy joins us. Gary is an expert at the safety of food and is from Correct Food Systems. And g'day.
13: G'day, James.
1: Do you have any childish hobbies, activities that you do, or are you very grown up?
13: I still have my stamp and coin collection.
1: There you go.
13: Yes.
1: How often do you, tend it?
13: Not as often as I did when I was a kid, but a couple of times a year I'll, I still cut the stamps off the quarters of envelopes. Yes,
1: nice.
13: If ever I travel overseas, I bring back the currency, put it in the coin album.
1: Oh, that's beautiful.
13: I should say I've got two mates of mine who flew out yesterday and overseas, and one of the things they're doing, they are adult Lego people. They're off to Denmark, to Legoland, to actually spend some time staying for the ultimate Lego experience.
1: Is that the home of Lego?
13: Yes.
1: Is it really?
13: Yeah.
1: Okay. We got a couple of Lego kits a few years ago when the girls were a bit younger, and I looked around at some point and realised they'd all were doing other things, and it was just me, and I really enjoyed it. Yeah. Oh, that's good to see. So, we want to hear yours after the 2:30 news. But right now, your questions, we've already got one. Text in or call in with your questions for Gary about the safety of food on 1300 222.

0: 702 or the text 0467922. But I believe you've been asked a lot about bird flu, Gary.
1: Yeah, I've been asked a couple of questions on from people who and sometimes listeners contact me as well, because, you know, I'm easy to find, and I answer those questions. Not that I'm 1,000 of them, but if a listener ever contacts me via email, I do answer those. I've had a couple of people asking about what's the risk of eating chicken and getting bird flu, and I believe there's some statistics that show that in some parts of New South Wales, chicken sales are down by about 20%. So people have stopped.
0: Because of that fear,
1: yeah,
0: perhaps.
1: People have stopped buying chicken or slowing down their chicken purchases.
0: I'm going to get. Can I just have a guess? I might be right, I might be wrong. I'm going to say it's nil.
1: Yeah, it is nil.
0: It is nil.
1: It's so close to nil, it's nil.
0: Yeah.
1: And there's a few reasons for that. One, look, the first one is there's been no bird flu detected in any domestic poultry in Australia ever. So no hen or turkey. Well, this particular strain, it just has not appeared in a quail, a turkey, a chicken, anywhere. The second thing is if it ever is detected, touch wood, the state or territory biosecurity people go in and they euthanize all of the birds. And if it's an egg farm, they destroy the eggs, and in the surrounding area also get euthanized as well. Because there are practices like, you know, a father and son might both own chicken farms and equipment is shared from one to the other. Things like that. So they will often euthanize a whole area. So again, that also stops it. But we should say that, you know, in the absolute infinitesimally small chance that you get chicken that somehow has bird flu, cooking it will actually kill the flu off. So you're more likely to get salmonella poisoning from chicken. In fact, way, way more likely. So the way you handle raw chicken, so you shouldn't get the, you know, shouldn't get the blood in you, you know, shouldn't drink the blood, for want of a better term. If you handle the chicken properly so the blood doesn't get into you, you should be fine.
0: Just curious. I mean, just wondering whether it's just a term you used. Or you said euthanize the chicken, not kill. I mean, I just wonder about, you know.
1: Oh, they kill them, but it's not a slaughtering process because you don't want to spread the blood around. So if that makes sense.
0: Yeah.
1: So they will do something that doesn't involve the spilling of blood because you want to keep everything together, for want of a better term.
0: So don't worry. Basically, the takeout.
1: Yeah, don't worry.
0: Don't worry about it.
1: Don't worry about it.
0: There's enough things you have to worry about worrying about that.
1: And even in chicken, there's far more important things in terms of safety from chicken. And in fact, when people say, oh, people have died from bird flu with chickens, the vast majority of that has actually been chicken farmers and people working on chicken farms who are exposed to a lot of chickens, often in an enclosed space like a barn. I'm not aware of a case where a consumer in the world has ever got bird flu and got sick from buying chicken at a supermarket.
0: Gary, you weren't at my house the other night. In fact, as far as I know, you've never been at my house.
1: Yeah, so I had to ask my stalker.
0: I had to ask my 18-year-old daughter this question. I said, if I eat all the bits of chicken out of my leftover Thai chicken curry and rice, does that mean that the rest of it, which is just, you know, veggies and stuff, is going to be safe for a much longer period? And she said yes, and I acted on that and I didn't get sick. Was she right?
1: Yeah. No, but yes. I mean, it makes no difference at all. You could have taken all the vegetable pieces out and left
0: the chicken. So it was like 2 days old. Yep. And I know chicken goes off cooked in the fridge after maybe 3 or 4 days.
1: Yep.
0: But if I take the chicken out, the veggies are going to last longer than the chicken.
1: Yeah, not necessarily. It's because the sauce is the deciding factor there.
0: Oh.
1: Because the sauce is a lot of, particularly Asian sauces are quite, they have things like in them like lemon juice and pineapple juice, and they have high levels of sugar in them. And so those are natural preservatives. So sugar, salt, vinegar, you know, acidic juices like lemon juice and pineapple juice, they're actually quite good preservatives. Salt is also a good preservative.
0: But generally the veggies are going to, I mean, in terms of not getting sick, the veggies are going to be okay for longer than the chicken, aren't they?
1: Yeah. It's basically the sauce is going to protect everything. So pulling something out won't really make much of a difference.

0: is within 3 days of opening. Can I open it on the third and be quite safe?
1: Does it say actually say the words used by, or does it?
0: Yes,
1: Okay.
0: it's used by.
1: If it says used by is a food safety issue. So the manufacturer of that Labdi is saying two things. You've either got to use it by that date, or what if you open it well before that date, once it's opened, it's only got 3 days for food safety reasons. So it's actually got two expiry dates, if that makes sense. But you should not eat it after that date.
2: Right, stick to the date.
1: Yep.
2: Stick to the date.
1: Stick to the use by date. Best before is different. Best before you can eat it after the date. That's a quality thing. But use by means someone at the Labneat company has said after this date, there could be a microorganism that grows in it and gives you food poisoning.
2: Thank you very much, Angie. Any questions for Gary Kennedy about the safety of food? Our number 1-300-222-702 and the text 0467-922-702. Hugh, go ahead.
3: Afternoon, gentlemen.
2: G'day.
3: I've got a question about the fridge. How often should I take everything out of my fridge and clean the inside of it?
2: Once every decade? I don't know.
1: Yeah, you'd never guess what I did for a living if you saw the inside of my fridge. Basically, the answer that a food inspector gives you, you need to clean as often as you need to give to ensure none of the food's contaminated. And then logically what that means is if all the food's sealed and in packages, unless there's mold growing, you don't need to clean it that often. So, if you've got chicken blood on a shelf, don't put a salad sitting direct, don't put a lettuce sitting directly
2: Yeah,
1: on
2: put the
1: top of
2: lettuce
1: it.
2: on the chicken blood.
1: Yeah, don't put the
2: Okay.
1: lettuce on the chicken blood.
2: All right.
1: But there's no set rules here because basically if everything you put in your fridge is in packages or containers or bowls or wrapped, it doesn't really matter as
2: What if it's
1: much.
2: not, though?
1: Well, then you should be cleaning it often, and therefore,
2: Like that, that big vegetable container down the bottom
1: the
2: that many
1: vegetable
2: fridges
1: crisper.
2: have, you just chuck them all in. You don't put them in packages, do you? Some people probably do.
1: Yeah, but nearly everything in that, if it's a lot of stuff you put in there, like carrots and eggplant, potatoes, you're going to cook. And if you're going to cook it, effectively everything that's on the outside gets killed when you cook it.
2: Right.
1: If it's something you're not going to cook, like alfalfa sprouts or lettuce, most people would give that a wash if they think it's going to be dirty. So if you've got raw chicken blood got into your vegetable crisper and there's lettuce in there, probably give it a good scrub in the sink, just give it a rub over, you'll get all that blood off.
2: My wife and I argue when we get home from the supermarket and she starts washing all the fruit. And I was like, you don't need to do that.
1: No, you don't need to do
2: You
1: that.
2: don't need to do
1: No, you
2: that.
1: don't need to do
2: Yes,
1: that.
2: I thought you were going to side with her.
1: No, you don't need to do that.
2: Oh, I hope she's listening.
1: Look, if there's anyone, look.
2: That's so good.
1: If you are worried about things on the outside, and it could be dirt, it could be chemicals, it could be bird poo on the outside of the fruit, you put it in under a running sink and you just give it a scrub with your hands under cold running water, 99% of stuff's going to come off that way if you're really worried about it.
2: But even if you don't. Probably, I mean, you're probably going to be all right, aren't you?
1: You're pretty. Your stomach does a really good job at killing all the microbes. That if you think about your stomach acid, it's pH 1.5. It's not much off battery acid.
2: Serious?
1: Yes, your stomach acid is not much more dilute than battery acid. Not many bugs survive going through your stomach. And if you think about, we've spoken a few times, the Listeria bug is found in dust and dirt. If you think about it, you're sort of breathing in dust and dirt the whole time, and you don't get food poisoning because when it gets to your stomach, the acid kills it off.
2: G'day. Ted, what do you want to know?
4: Hello, James and Gary.
2: G'day.
4: So reheating food in the oven, you pull it out of the fridge, so it might be the lasagna you made the night before or half a family pie you got left over that you made the night before. Can you put it in cold, the oven's cold, turn it up to 150 and let it warm up as the oven warms up, and in 15 minutes everything's ready? Or do you wait the 15 minutes for the oven to reach 150 degrees, then put your food in and wait another 15 minutes for it to reach?
1: All right, there's two answers to this. The first thing is there's a big difference between whether the food you could eat cold and therefore heating it up is only just warming.

0: to make it taste better. Mm. And in the case of a lasagna, if you cooked it properly and cooled it down properly, you could eat that cold out of the pan. I'd be known to do that.
1: Okay.
0: I certainly have eaten cold. In fact, I had cold tortellini for lunch today.
1: Did you?
0: That I had cooked and cooled and had in the fridge because I couldn't be bothered microwaving
1: Fair
0: it.
1: Enough.
0: So,
1: couldn't be bothered microwaving.
0: Oh, well, I was in a hurry, James. I was in a hurry to get here on time. So, okay. But if it's something that you're cooking genuinely to get it hot in the center, and you're actually, it's a cooking process, then it really, all that preheating the oven does is to make the heating process quicker.
1: Yeah.
0: So preheating the oven will mean when you eventually put it in, it'll get to the temperature quicker, but there's nothing wrong with putting it in a cold oven. And in fact, some, it actually will be a more gentle heating if you heat it from cold than sticking it in. Sticking it into a very hot oven.
1: It would be like, rather than diving into a pool, walking slowly down the stairs.
0: Correct. Mm. It's similar to that.
1: Someone says on the text, my daughter once ate a yogurt. A yogurt? Yogurt. A yogurt. That was well out of date. She had no ill effects and was going to message the company and told them they could extend their use by date. But not everyone reacts the same, do they? It's a bit of a lottery.
0: No, most yogurt doesn't have use by. It actually has best before. Mm. And best before is a quality issue. If you think about a yogurt, a lot of yogurts actually sell themselves on the basis that it's already chock full of bacteria. I mean, that's how a yogurt's made.
1: True.
0: It's fermented. Mm. So there's something called a competitive or protective microflora. And what that means, if there's a huge amount of good bugs in a food, like there is in a yogurt or a kombucha, then they stop the bad bugs growing because they use up all the food. So yogurt rarely causes food poisoning because it's so full of good bugs, the bad bugs don't get a chance to grow. So yogurt's one of those ones, often carries a best before date. Milk's the same. Most milk carries a best before date. It's because when bacteria do start growing in it, they're the ones that form curds and whey, and no one's going to have, you know, lumpy sour coffee. So
1: I got one of them the other day from, and the use by date was 2 weeks hence.
0: The best before date?
1: Yeah. I think it was, I can't remember. But anyway, it was 2 weeks in the future. So what would have happened there?
0: It means the factory's made a really good product. It's almost sterile and it'll last a long time.
1: No. It curds and weighed in my coffee.
0: Yes.
1: 2 weeks before the best before date.
0: Oh, I mean
1: something's gone wrong.
0: Something's gone wrong. Yeah. Was it one faulty cow? Was it one in your fridge that was already open?
1: Yes.
0: It could be that. It could be at some stage, James, somebody has left it on the bench for 2 hours and put it back in the fridge.
1: That would have been me.
0: Yeah, and that would have accelerated the process.
1: I see.
0: It was well on its way to becoming yogurt when you put it back on the fridge again.
1: Anne is on the line. Gary Kennedy's with me. G'day, Anne. Go ahead.
2: Hello.
1: Hello.
2: Good afternoon. Yes, I have some eggs which are about 3 weeks past their best before date, but they've been kept in the refrigerator all the time. Are they safe to eat still?
0: Yeah, absolutely. Oh, if you're going to cook them, yes, absolutely no problem at all. Yep, eggs go well beyond their best before date. Your only problem is a quality issue with eggs. That egg's great for scrambled egg, fried egg, poached egg. If you want to use them to make a meringue or a pav, something where you need that foam to stay upright, the protein structure in the egg white starts to break down over time. So an old egg is not great for making a pav or a meringue, but it's great if you want scrambled eggs or an omelette or something like that. Yeah, they're fine.
1: Great. Good on you, Anne. I have a friend, says someone who goes dumpster diving. They find many packaged food items and these are seemingly, you know, in good quality. Sometimes they find bulk fresh produce discarded. They soak and wash it all in a strong vinegar solution, dry thoroughly before storing and always using promptly. Is this sufficient?
0: Maybe. Maybe. Depends on what is. Look, I was walking the dog the other day and walking down the back lane of shopping centre and there was someone dumpster diving who offered me some stuff and I said, no, thank you.
1: What did they offer you?
0: They were getting pastries. A cake was a pastry and cakes. So they're getting bread and pastries out. I said, no. Just in case, because you don't know what else is in the dumpster as well. But there are certainly produce that's well past its date and thrown out that if you washing in a strong vinegar,

0: quicker solution would microbiologically wash away a lot of the stuff. If you are dumpster diving, what you've got to be careful of is things like pre-prepared salads, things like that, where there are potentially food safety issues. But not much as I don't want to say, yes, please go dumpster diving, whole produce is pretty good.
1: Okay. G'day, Robert.
2: How you going?
1: Good. What do you want to know?
2: Yeah, well, what I was wanting to know, can you hear me okay?
1: Yeah.
2: How long do the different meats last in the freezer? And if you put them in just before their use-by date, are they safe to eat after you bring them out, defrost them?
0: The answer to are they safe when you defrost them, yes. But if it's right on the use-by date, when it comes out, it's basically still right on the use-by date.
1: So freezing it effectively stops time.
0: Yeah, effectively freezing stops time. There is a quality issue with fattier meats. And when we say meat, we'll also... So really, really fatty, oily seafood like mackerel and sardines and things like ham... the fat in those will go rancid. So I think we said on this program once before, on Boxing Day, if you buy a cut price ham at the supermarket and think, oh, I'll put that in the freezer and have it for Christmas next year, it's probably going to be inedible. Mm. It'll be safe, but it probably won't taste. But for your average, you know, chicken breast fillet, ribeye steak, you know, pork and veal mince, all of those standard meat cuts with they'll do 6 months to a year, no problem at all.
1: Okay. If it's a long time that you leave them, a year or something, I guess there's no way of, you know, discovering whether it's safe or not apart from eating it and seeing if you get sick.
0: I think we've said the story on this program before. There's a Russian paleontologist who ate part of a mammoth that was found in permafrost.
1: Really?
0: Yes.
1: Wow. What did it taste like?
0: He said it tasted awful, but it was safe.
1: Yeah, right.
0: So if you keep it...
1: And he didn't get sick.
0: Freezing's a really, really good way of extending the shelf life of products. So pretty much, Walt Disney's frozen somewhere, supposedly.
1: Supposedly, yeah.
0: Yes.
1: Yeah. Well, I'm not going to eat him. Thank you very much, Robert. Vivian, hi. Hi, Vivian.
3: Oh, hi. How are you?
1: Good, good. Go ahead.
3: Sorry, I didn't eat very
1: That's
3: well.
1: That's all right.
3: I've got a question about chopping boards. If you have had like chicken breast or chicken meat on there, I want to know like the best way or the correct way to wash that board. Like, does it have to be boiling hot water and how long? Things like that.
0: Have you got a dishwasher?
3: I do have a dishwasher.
0: Just put it through the dishwasher on the hot cycle and it'll be fine.
1: Okay. What about if you don't have a dishwasher?
0: If you don't have a dishwasher, as our listener said, pour boiling water over. Boil up a jug and pour the jug over it, and that'll kill it as well. That'll be sanitary.
1: Okay. So, but just going through your normal, say you're doing a sink wash where the water's, you know, pretty hot but not boiling, that's not as good. Okay.
0: So you put your dishwasher on the hot cycle. The hot cycle will definitely kill everything off on the chopping board, but if you don't have a dishwasher, and you're worried about it, just pour a jug. That's what I do. I'm the dishwasher at home. So I just boil up a jug and pour a jug of boiling water over it.
1: Right. Okay. Thank you very much. Thank you, Vivian. And Barry's next. G'day, Barry. Go ahead.
4: Hello. Yes, when I go to the supermarket and buy something like potato salad or packets of ham that's sealed, it'll have a use-by date. But if I go to the deli, there's big trays of open salad and all sorts of things, and when it gets a bit tired, they seem to come along and give it a stir and freshen it up. How often, how long is it mandatory? Do they have to change it?
0: I work for some of the big supermarkets, and I've helped set up some of those systems. Normally, the ones behind the deli, they'll give you 48 hours on it. If you ask them, they say it's meant to be eaten in the next day or two.
1: Mm.
0: Some of them will last longer than that, particularly the acidic ones. Things like potato salad normally has a preservative in it to last longer. Mm. Coleslaw has normally got vinegar in the dressing, so some of them will last a bit longer.
1: But they have standards and systems set up by people like you that make sure that people like me are safe.
0: Yeah, the supermarkets aren't topping. You're not allowed to top up, so you can't. you know, get the coleslaw that's been there for a half a week and then top it up with new stuff. You've got to use up the old one before you put a new tray out.
1: Mm. Someone texts in, surely the mammoth tasted like chicken. I wonder why would they think that?
0: I don't know.
1: I mean, it tastes like elephant.
0: I don't know what it's like to eat elephant, but I imagine it tastes more mammalian than bird-like.
1: Yeah, I think it tastes more like a steak, a mammoth.
0: Yeah, it would taste like a steak.
1: Yeah, an elephant-like. Has anyone eaten elephant? I hope the answer's no. It's a bad thing to...
0: Well, elephants are herbivores, and so are cows, so it probably tastes like beef.
1: Hmm. And yet it wasn't very good.
0: Well, it was rancid, if you like. It had been down there, so all the fat had tasted bad on it. But it was still safe to eat.
1: One more from Leanne. Go ahead, Leanne.
5: Well, good afternoon, gentlemen.
1: G'day.
5: Like most people, I often make double batches of bolognese sauce or spinach and pasta sauce using fresh veggies.
0: Great.
5: The question I have is when I freeze that to use in a lasagna or whatever later on, what's the loss of nutritional value in the vegetables? And when I defrost it and, you know, reuse it for the lasagna or the ricotta pasta?
0: There isn't much. You've done most of the vitamin loss when you cooked it. Cooking gets rid of vitamin C is the main one that goes. It's not heat stable. Most of the other vitamins and minerals are still there. And to some extent, cooking a food actually provides better nutrient availability, because there are some foods that particularly some plants which are tough and chewy, and they're hard for us to digest. And when you cook them, you actually soften them. So cooking actually means you get more nutrients out of some fruit and veg than you do if you eat it raw. Mm. Having said that, no, there's virtually no nutrient losses in freezing. All the nutrient losses are when you cook it or reheat it.
1: Thank you, Leanne. And I have to end on an epic fail on my behalf. You know that person who texted in, surely the mammoth tasted like chicken.
0: Mm.
1: Someone else has said, it's a joke. Everything odd is always described as tasting like chicken.
0: That's right.
1: Well, I didn't get the joke, so I feel dumb. And everyone heard me not get the joke, and now everyone thinks I'm dumb. Gary, thank you very much. That,
0: no problem.
1: As always, was excellent.
0: See you after I get back from overseas.
1: Yeah, have a good time.
0: I will.
1: So when we next see you, how many weeks?
0: 3 weeks.
1: 3 weeks, right. Gary Kenny will be back in 3 weeks with lots of tales and hopefully some presents from his overseas journey. Let's get the latest news headlines. Very good afternoon, Adam Story.
6: Afternoon, James. The acting Prime Minister, Penny Wong, has accused the coalition of copying One Nation with its promise to slash the tobacco excise. The opposition today announced it would legalise vapes and reduce the tax on cigarettes and tobacco products by 80% if it wins the next election. Desperate efforts are underway to reach hundreds of hydroelectric plant workers who are trapped in tunnels following the Nepal-Tibet flood disaster. At least 1,200 people have been confirmed killed. More than 4,000 remain missing, including 38 Australians. And Anthony Albanese has again hit out at China over an intercontinental ballistic missile test that it conducted in the Pacific Ocean earlier this year. The Prime Minister is at the Pacific Islands Forum, where host nation Palau is pushing Pacific countries to take a unified stance against the missile test, which occurred in July. There'll be more news at 3 o'clock.
1: Thank you very much, Adam. Have you got any childlike hobbies or interests? That's what we're going to talk about now. We want to hear people's... I like colouring in. Anything like that, riding a BMX bike.
6: I'm a bit more risk adverse these days.
1: Yeah, right.
6: Yeah.
1: Any
6: colouring in would probably be about my...
1: Board games, jigsaws, anything like that? Not really. You're
6: not
1: an adult.
6: So,
1: you're a
6: popular. And sort of really feeling it the last 5 years or so. So, but look, there is we have a game here in the newsroom that gets played nightly, as a wind down thing, which you could say is childish. There's three bins lined up against each other. You've got to throw the paper and try and get it in one of the three. And first bin's a point, second bin's 2 points, third bin's 3 points.
1: Nice, I love that stuff.
6: Tom Saunders is actually the chairman of the paper plop, it's called. He's chairman of the ABC Paper Plop Association.
1: Is he quite good at it?
6: He's very good. He's leading.
1: Is he really? How are you going?
6: I'm sort of probably about third or fourth place behind Tom.
1: Yeah, well, does the season go essentially forever?
6: It's going up until December.
1: Okay.
6: With the winner to be crowned at the Christmas party.
1: Keep us informed of progress. I'm barracking for you.
6: Okay, thanks, mate.
1: Thank you, Adam. And look, thank you to everyone. So I'd said before we went to Adam that someone had texted and indicated to me that.

0: The comment, doesn't mammoth taste like chicken, that I took very seriously, was a joke. Now about 12 people have made me feel even worse by texting in, "Hey, James, it's a joke." Often people, when try something and they don't know how to describe it, they say it tastes like chicken. And about 11 other people have said that too. So now I feel really dumb. Anyway. So what we want to talk about now, given I feel dumb like a child, like I used to all the time when I was a child, we want to talk about your childlike activities and hobbies, and certainly games that you play at work or at home. See, little games like Adam just described, where they try and get bits of paper into the bin, and before you start writing to your local MP, then they pull them out and put them in the recycling, and they're all used paper. So do you have a childlike activity or hobby that you're into? We want to hear if you do. Might be Lego. Mine's colouring in. Jigsaws, board games, little figurines that you play with, making model aeroplanes, dressing up, skipping, rolling down a hill. A lot of adults like watching cartoons. Now, there's a lot of kind of, you know, adult sense of humour, etc. cartoons, but sometimes the old ones aimed at kids are really good. Gary Kennedy indicated he collected not just stamps but coins as well, and a couple of, you know, regularly goes back to his hobby and tends it, and when he goes overseas, he brings back things to add to his coin collection, maybe even stamp collection. Maybe he rides a skateboard or a BMX bike. For me, another one, I have lollies. I have evolved not one day from being 8 years old when it comes to stuffing lollies in my gob. I like it. I don't think we had a debate about this, about whether ice cream is a childish activity. I don't think it is. I feel like getting an ice cream from a Mr. Whippy van, if you don't have a kid with you, is kind of childlike and sweet. Maybe you'd feel a bit self-conscious doing it. Rose in the office, she's going to a petting zoo tomorrow. And she's well and truly an adult. So there's that. Arts and craft are often seen as childlike things. So we want to know what yours is and what you get out of it. Give us a call or a text. The number, phone number is 1-300-222-702, and the text is 0467-922-702. Someone's made me feel even worse. James, don't feel bad about not getting the chicken taste joke. Nobody gets your jokes. Yes, they do. Anonymous texter. I know they do. Emma, hi.
1: Hello, how are you?
0: Good. What's your childlike activity?
1: Look, it's probably a little bit bizarre, but I just love collecting wood. I still love collecting wood. I did when I was a kid.
0: Yeah.
1: I would get excited when I would go past a pile of wood on the side of the road, and I would try and coerce my mum in particular to go back with the car and collect it and load up the back and get home and unload it. And I mean, often that was quite chunky wood, but to this day,
0: did you have a fireplace?
1: Yeah, we did. We had an internal fireplace. I don't have that now, but I've got a, you know, at the backyard sort of fire pit scenario. And so I still just find it incredibly cathartic to go around and collect sticks and somehow.
0: Really?
1: Yeah, I just feel great picking them up off the side of
0: the
1: road. And
0: what do you do with them? Where do you put them now?
1: Just create a pile.
0: Like where?
1: a mess. No, I mean, to be honest, I actually found an old grill from an internal fireplace, and that kind of acted like a little bit of a spot to capture these bits of wood, but it also looks quite nice to be sitting out there beside the outdoor fire pit. So, yeah, I mean,
0: that's quite nice.
1: And it's a bit physical as well, right?
0: So yeah, it's good for you.
1: Involved and, yeah.
0: And I guess a little bit of you feels like you're creating order out of chaos, perhaps?
1: Yeah, I think so. And, I mean, the neighbours kind of got used to the concept and, in fact, you know, would put their sticks out knowing that there'd be a collection coming along the street at some point. And the neater and easier they made it, the more likely it was to get taken away, right? So, I mean, I think there was something of a symbiotic relationship going on up and down the street. So, yeah,
0: nice.
1: Worked well.
0: Good bonding.
1: Yeah.
0: Hey, thank you very much. That's really good, Emma.
1: Yeah. Thanks, James. Have a good afternoon.
0: Keep collecting them. We are talking about your activity or hobby that you have that, you know, is kind of childlike, something that you

0: or might have done when you were young, and it still brings you some peace or solace. Let me know what yours is. 1-300-222-702, the text 0467-922-702. We've heard about collecting sticks. What about you, Alan?
1: Yes, we do leaf catching as a family. So works particularly good on windy days. When there's leaves falling from the tree, we gather underneath, and the aim is to try and catch a leaf before it hits the ground.
0: Oh, nice. Is it, I mean, do you sometimes have to wait a while, or do they come fairly regularly?
1: Well, yes, depending on the wind. So we have had some strange looks when we're at parks or whatever, when there's not much wind, us standing around looking up at the tree.
0: And is there great, so if one comes down, do you all go for the same one, or, you know,
1: Yes, if they're scarce coming down, there's definitely quite a bit of competition for the ones that come down.
0: And presumably when someone catches them, there's, you know, a scream of delight.
1: Yes, I mean, unless you've tried it, it is quite a difficult task. So, yeah, to actually grab one is quite a feat.
0: Yeah, I wish you'd told us this 6 months ago, or in 6 months in the future at the start of autumn. But I'm going to keep my windy days. Do you ever do it, I wonder? Because it does feel like it'd be something that'd be a lot more fun with company. Do you ever do it alone?
1: I probably have done it by myself sometimes.
0: Yeah, why not?
1: Better with a crowd.
0: Good on you. Thank you very much, Alan. Rob in Bathurst says, I also love collecting wood. So there you go. No one's alone on that. What is your childlike activity? I love that, catching leaves off trees. It's a game, right? These things are games sometimes. 1-300-222-702 is our telephone number, and the text 0467-922-702. Leighton, g'day.
2: G'day, James. Good afternoon, listeners. Hope you are well. I just contacted you from my AirPods. Can you hear me all right?
0: Sure can.
2: Yeah, okay. So my favourite hobby as of today was Lego, obviously.
0: Nice.
2: And I've got a question for you. Did you know that Lego, a few years ago, they had a retro radio set that is 1970s inspired?
0: I did not.
2: Okay, so I've got a pen and paper or something.
0: Yeah.
2: I'll read out the set number for you. It's 10.
0: Yes.
2: 10994. And I'll tell you what the best part is. Okay. So the best part is when you take out the back piece, the back part of the set.
0: Yeah.
2: It has a little phone holder that you can put on, that you can put your mobile phone in there.
0: Oh.
2: And you can listen, and you can close the back part, and you can listen to music or listen to a little radio, though.
0: So it looks like an old-fashioned radio, and you can play music through your phone. That's fantastic.
2: That's correct. And the best part is, though, the speakers from the phone come from throughout the actual speaker of the set, and it's slightly and it makes it like a muffled sound, though. So it sounded like you're listening to it back in like the old time, though, you know what I mean?
0: Oh, yeah, great. So, you're quite into Lego. You do a lot of it?
2: Yeah, I do all the time, though.
0: Yeah.
2: I'm pretty sure I had a second childhood hobby, but I don't have that right now anyway. It's usually been 10 years ago that was aired in the...
0: How old are you now?
2: I'm 25 years old, James.
0: Right. And Lego is just kind of... And when you make something out of Lego, do you take it apart and do it again, or do you leave it made, or what?
2: Not exactly. Well, no, I don't. But I usually take it apart to make the F-A-18 jet, and I use pieces that I come out of, like, Star Wars sets.
0: Yeah, nice. Oh, that sounds fun. Thank you so much for your call, and I'll look up the radio one.
2: Yeah, thanks for that, James. Bye for now.
0: Bye, Leighton. Take care. You're on ABC Local Radio. We're talking about your childlike hobby or activity. And I guess the good thing about it is it's just an activity that's fun. And often when you get older, it's harder to find fun. So why not go back to those early years? 1-300-222-702. If you've got a childlike activity or hobby you want to share with us, or the text 0467-922-702. Who's next? Tony, g'day. Hi, Tony. Go ahead.
3: James, yeah, I'm 62 and I love slippery dips in children's playground.
0: Nice. Very good.
3: Sorry, go ahead.
0: Oh, yeah, they are fun, aren't they?
3: Well, they are. I think I need to put a little bit of context around that. I'm usually in the company of my grandson when I do it. I very rarely...

0: they're generally not as high. And they've got that rubber mat at the bottom when you can do these barrel rolls, and it's a hell of a lot of fun.
1: There used to be really high ones that were... There was the thrill of danger, and they're all a bit lower now. But you said I don't usually go on my own, suggesting now and again you do.
0: It's rare, Jane.
1: Yeah.
0: Rare. But it'd have to be a really, really good one to tempt me to do it, and I'd have to be feeling particularly sort of childish, I suppose. But look, I would like to encourage a lot more grandparents to do it because they're pretty well geriatric-proof. And it is a lot of fun.
1: Good on you, Tony. Thank you very much. We'll return to this in a moment. But beforehand, there's a fire watch and ACT. Firefighters are working to control a bushfire burning near Shannondale, approximately 15 kilometres southwest of Grafton. The fire's burning under challenging weather conditions with a number of properties in the vicinity. Those in the area of Shannondale Road in Shannondale should prepare now. Check and follow your bushfire survival plan and stay up to date. Leaving early is the safest option. Of course, we will bring you any further information as soon as it comes to hand.
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1: We are talking about the childlike activity or hobby that you have. Just heard from Tony, who's 62 and still loves slippery dips. We want to hear yours, 1300 222 702 or the text 0467 922 702. Someone says, Tamiya remote control cars. And there's nothing wrong with getting a Mr. Whippy ice cream without having your kids with you. Very good. Good attitude. Nadine, what about you?
4: We like skipping stones.
1: Yes.
4: My hubby and I get quite competitive. If there's any body of water and rocks around, we will start doing it. And, get right into it.
1: Yeah, you count how many. And, of course, half of it is picking the best stone, isn't it?
4: It is. You've got to get the flat one. That's the key. Mm. Yeah.
1: And sometimes, I think the holy grail there is losing count.
4: Yes. Well, I've never done that. five is great for me. I'd be happy with a fiver, but just thought I'd contribute that.
1: Good on you. Thank you very much for that. And someone else has said the same things, that they love collecting stones from the beach and skipping stones. G'day, Jenny. What's your childlike activity or hobby? Hi, Jenny. Go ahead.
5: G'day, James. I'm loving this section, by the way. I am in environmental education, right? And I was always one of these kids who loved catching tadpoles in the local creek. And now I get paid to do my hobby.
1: I get paid
5: to take students on excursions who are catching tadpoles in the creek to test the water quality. Like, how good is that?
1: Nice. So you mean it's your job as a teacher and you go once a year, or do you mean you do it all the time?
5: No, all the time. That's my job. So the schools come to me to do an excursion, and I take their students down pretty much every day. I give them a little dip mat, and we catch things out of the creek. It's amazing.
1: Do you think there's any way I can somehow get paid to colour in? I mean, given you've done it.
5: Anything's possible.
1: I wonder who pays... Are there any professional colour innerers in the... I'm going to look out. I'm going to look out, Jenny, after you've made your dream your job, your childish fun activity your job. That's something to aspire to. Thank you for your call. Anne, hi. What childlike activity are you still into?
6: Oh, hi, James. Hi. It's bubbles, blowing like bubbles
1: yes.
6: with a bubble wand. So wherever I go, I have a bubble wand with me and... And when I see children, I just ask the parents, can I do some bubbles, for them? But I often just do them for myself when I'm out and for my own pleasure. And what I've found really interesting is that if there's some adults around, which I'm often unaware of, they'll actually really engage and they love it. And it's like they just become children too.
1: I know. Well, I think there's two things. It's just an inherently unusual and... kind of cool thing to see, all the bubbles floating around. But also, as soon as you see bubbles, you are transported back to the time when you were really into it, whether when you were a kid or with your own kids, for example. So,
6: yeah, and they're so pretty and, the colours and watching...

0: them where they go and trying to, you know, break them or just see how far they can go. And it's, yeah, and adults are actually really engaged by them. It's just been very, very interesting and lots of fun.
1: Good on you, Anne. Don't stop. That's lovely. Leonie, hi. Hi, Leonie.
2: First time I've ever rang into a radio. I was driving along and I pulled up just so I can sort of ring in.
1: Oh, good. Well, we'll go ahead.
2: Yeah, I love when I'm walking along a street in a town. I have no idea what the tree is called, but if you come across the little hard seed pods with a wing out each side and a little piece, and you pick up a handful of them and chuck them up in the air and they helicopter back down. They're
1: yes.
2: great fun. I'm in my late 60s and I still love doing that if I come across them.
1: It is. It's lovely, isn't it? It just... Yeah, and it's
2: and
1: free.
2: The other lady that was talking about the skipping stones, my husband and I love doing that, and he introduced me, I've never been into war movies, but the war movie Dam Busters, and the bouncing ball in that, and he showed me how you can bounce a tennis ball across the water, not just stones.
1: Oh, yes.
2: I'd never seen before, and so he introduced me to that war movie and the story of the bouncing ball.
1: Well, isn't it interesting, that little childhood thing of skipping stones? I wonder if it was the inspiration for...
2: Yeah, it might have been with them because they sort of had to get the bomb angle just right for the bomb to bounce across the water and then land at the dam wall to blow it up.
1: I mean, pity it was a war-based thing. But nonetheless, that was really interesting. You keep throwing those things up and down and watching them
2: float.
1: Yeah,
2: I have no idea what they are, but if I ever come across them, they're so much fun to throw them up and watch them spiral down. And you can make a little paper version that I've done with kids, folding a little bit of paper with the two wings out each side and the bit underneath that work just the same.
1: Yeah, good on you. Thank you very much for calling us, Leonie. Joy is next. What's yours, Joy, your childlike activity?
3: Well, I don't know when I'm vague about when I had my first kaleidoscope.
1: Oh, yes, yes.
3: But as a mature adult, I started finding them again.
1: Mm. Yeah.
3: And then I started travelling abroad.
1: Mm-hmm.
3: And I've now got, I don't know, I probably have 20 or 30 of them now. And I bought them in all different places and they're all different. But my two favourite ones cost an absolute arm and a leg and I got them in Sausalito, you know, the island, the craft island off San Francisco.
1: Okay.
3: And they are absolutely incredible. Anyway, so now I'm passing on my fascination for kaleidoscopes. I just given my three-year-old granddaughter and a five-year-old grandson their first kaleidoscope.
1: Oh, good on you. That's really nice. They were so much fun, kaleidoscopes. You could sit there for ages just turning the thing, new shapes. Hey, so glad we've got a train set fan, Joel.
4: G'day, man. How you going?
1: Good. Train sets, is it?
4: I've got I was about five when I got my first Lego train set, and you kind of built it as you wanted to go along. And then as I went through the years, Dad bought me a proper train set. And, I just sort of had a fascination ever since. You see them at festivals, like a farmer's market or something like that, and they'll have a set up and I'll go and have a look at those. And we have Steamfest up here in Newcastle, and I'll have a side hustle with people with all their different designs. And I've just always thought they were really cool.
1: Nice.
4: And now that I've got little kids, sort of weighing up when it's time to get one for them.
1: Oh, yeah, great. How old are the kids? How old are they?
4: I've got a 9 and a 5.
1: Yeah, nice. We had one of those sets where you could build the track yourself. They were like little interlocking sections, and they were a lot of fun. Although, now that I remember it, actually, they used to make me build it and they just play on it, so maybe it's better to...
4: Yeah.
1: You never know. Anyway, good on you, Joel. Thank you very much. We've got time for one more. Rod, what do you do that's a bit childlike?
5: I've got a few things that I collect that I would be considered as kids' toys, I guess. I've got like hundreds of Hot Wheel cars, hot cars, a few radio control cars, but the one that sort of gets me more sideways glances from people as not being as acceptable for an adult is video games.
1: Okay.
5: I have a few different little handheld devices that I carry around with me whenever I'm off somewhere and I have a spare minute to sit down, I just sit down and play some games.
1: Yeah, nice.

0: episode.
1: I've enjoyed playing games since I was a kid, and now I have two young boys myself that also love gaming. So there's Facebook groups for over 50 gamers and everything.
0: Okay.
1: So,
0: Yeah. Well, look, we can't lose that sense of play. That's the thing. I mean, everyone who's been ringing up, it's all just stuff that is fun, stuff that is play. And not only is that good for our creativity, it's good for our mental health, doing things that just, you know, is fun and it's playing around and it doesn't really mean anything, but and yet you still have to exert some skill. It's great. We all should do more of it. Thank you. Thank you, Rod. And thank you, everyone who called in and texted in and let me know what theirs were. It's really good. Someone just said, I'm enjoying rock painting. Not very good at it, but it is fun with the grandkids. That's from Mandy in Newcastle. You're about to hear Kylie Morris, statewide in New South Wales, Jess McGuire. In the Illawarra, it'll be Fairlie Hamilton. Tomorrow on Zool of Rock, it is advice about getting married. Songs that have advice about getting married.
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3: Good afternoon, New South Wales. Hey, it is great to be back after a little trip out of town to host some live events. Big thanks to Fairlie Hamilton and Fee Pool and their producers for covering the program in my absence. But now it's time to go back to regular programming. Or as the French might say, revenons à nos moutons, which means let's come back to our sheep. That's their rather nice way of saying let's get back to the matter at hand. That's exactly what we're going to explore today. Great expressions, idioms, words, phrases that are found in languages other than English. So I wonder, is there one that you've heard or you've read and you thought, oh, that is so brilliant. I wish we actually said that in English. That's so funny, or it's such great imagery. Maybe it perfectly describes a feeling or a kind of person, or I don't know, maybe even one of those oddly specific situations that you never even knew needed a name. And in English, we haven't bothered to name it, but they've done it overseas. Now tell me the best non-English word or expression you've heard, what it means. I'd love to find out. 1300 66 2279 is the number to call. Or you can text me, 0467 922 684. Plus, on the show today, do you think you would recognise a heart attack if it didn't resemble the dramatic versions that we see in movies? Today we're actually going to learn more about the warning signs that we can all easily miss, and we'll find out why women are still less likely to receive timely treatment. And retirement, right? It's meant to be the moment when life gets a little easier, but what if you're still having to worry about things like the rent going up, whether you're going to have to move soon, or whether your pension's going to be enough to keep a roof over your head? We're going to talk about what retirement looks like when you don't own your own home. And I'd love to know your experience of this. If this is all too real, if you know those pressures, if you want to talk about it, I'd love to hear from you. 1300 66 2279, or text 0467 922 684. We'll be talking about that later in the program. And you can also get us on the ABC Listen app. Now, we are coming up to the news, but first, let's have the swingers to count us to that.

0: Adam Storey with ABC News. The acting Prime Minister, Penny Wong, has accused the coalition of copying One Nation with its promise to slash the tobacco excise. The opposition today announced it would legalise vapes and reduce the tax on cigarettes and tobacco products by 80% if it wins the next election. One Nation had previously committed to a 75% excise cut in a bid to tackle black market cigarettes. Senator Wong says the government won't support any measures that could lead to more children taking up vaping.
1: I think the coalition appears to simply be following One Nation's policy, and it would probably be good for Australians if they could actually work their own policy out.
0: The Rural Fire Service is asking residents in the path of a rapidly moving bushfire on the state's north coast to either evacuate or shelter in place. The fire is moving rapidly near Shannondale, west of Coots Crossing and southwest of Grafton, and is currently at watch and act status. The Rural Fire Service says Shannondale residents should leave now for Coots Crossing if it's safe to do so or shelter in place. The acting Premier Prue Carr has hit back at state opposition claims that the government has lost control of crime. Her comments come after the murder of two men in Sydney this week that are suspected to be cases of mistaken identity linked to Sydney's gangland violence. A man in his 40s was shot yesterday at a house in Maryland's West, and university student Marco Tapia was killed earlier this week in his Glen Alpine home. Ms Carr says the arrest of 800 people in the past year in relation to organised crime and gang violence shows police are well-resourced.
2: As a government, we have been resourcing and will continue to resource the police in whatever way possible to crack down on the actions of these criminal gangs. It is not on.
0: A Snowy Mountains man has been granted bail over allegations he threatened the Social Services Minister Tanya Plibersek on social media. Isla Evans reports.
3: Shannon Bennett is facing a charge of using a carriage service to make a threat to kill or cause serious harm after allegedly threatening the senior Labor minister in a social media post in July. The Berridale man was arrested on Wednesday following an Australian Federal Police investigation after officers searched his home. The 53-year-old was granted bail on Thursday, which includes conditions that he must not go near or contact Tanya Plibersek or go within 100 metres of her Sydney office. Ms Plibersek declined to comment, citing it as a police matter before the courts.
0: The Federal Education Minister, Jason Clare, says it's not woke to teach children respect in the classroom after the coalition accused some teachers of pushing agendas. Nationals leader Matt Canavan claimed the school curriculum had become feminised and its call for more male teachers, and questioned the respectful relationships curriculum taught in schools. Mr Clare agreed he'd like to see more male role models in schools, but he stood by the curriculum.
4: We want our kids to grow up respecting their mum and dad. We want our kids at school to respecting the teacher at the front of the classroom. We want boys to know that they've got to respect girls and vice versa. We want kids to respect kids of different colours and different religions. Teaching boys to respect girls isn't woke. It's just common decency.
0: A public transport action group says a new ferry stop expected to open next year near the Rocks will put extra pressure on the city's ferry fleet. The state government today announced a ferry terminal at Walsh Bay, which will link Sydney's Performing Arts Precinct to the Parramatta and Cockatoo Island ferry services. Action for Public Transport spokesperson Graeme Taylor says Sydney ferries are already struggling with high demand and more ferries are needed.
5: The ferry

0: network as a whole is really stretched at the moment in terms of capacity. We're seeing significant growth in patronage, and at the same time, the fleet capacity has been shrunk.
1: Embattled property developer Bathler Group looks set to meet its payroll deadline today as its future hangs in the balance. The ABC has confirmed that funding has been secured to meet some of Bathler's payroll obligations. It comes as negotiations continue between the company's administrator and lenders. And Darius Boyd has been officially anointed as Billy Slater's successor and will take over as Queensland State of Origin coach. It's understood the 39-year-old will be mentored by Wayne Bennett for next year's series. The former Broncos captain played 28 games and scored 17 tries for the Maroons during Queensland's decade of dominance. He recently coached the state's under-19 teams to back-to-back wins. The weather for this afternoon, isolated showers about the southern and central ranges, slopes and inland plains, sunny in Sydney, another sunny day tomorrow with a top of 23, mostly sunny but windy on Saturday and 31, and then sunny on Sunday with a top of 22. That's ABC News at 3:05.
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4: Good afternoon. Great to be with you today. Hope your Thursday is going well. Coming up on the program, we're going to be talking about some really great, colourful, expressive phrases that aren't in the English language. They actually belong to languages other than English. And maybe we'll see if there's some we can adopt, start using in everyday conversation. I'm excited to chat to one of our favourite linguists about that topic. That's coming up very soon. After 4:30, we are going to be talking about heart attack symptoms. I wonder if you would recognise the signs of a heart attack, or maybe you've had a heart attack and you didn't recognise the signs at first. I'm going to talk about what it is you need to look out for. What are some of the signs that people are less familiar with? If you're not just watching the Hollywood version of someone clutching at their heart. We'll be talking about that after 3:30. And after 4 o'clock, well, we will catch up on all the federal politics news that we need to talk about with Andy, but also we're going to talk about what it's like to be a lifelong renter, particularly as you maybe age out of the workforce, what that's like navigating, whether it feels very vulnerable. I'd love to hear from you if it does apply to you. 0467 922 684. We'll be diving into all that and so much more on the program today. But first,
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4: A watch and act warning has been issued for a bushfire that's burning in the Clarence Valley. Firefighters are working to control a bushfire that's burning on Shannondale Road in Shannondale in the Clarence Valley, about 15 kilometres west of Grafton. The fire is burning under some pretty challenging weather conditions, and there are a number of properties in the vicinity. Those in the area of Shannondale Road, Shannondale, should prepare now. You need to check and follow your bushfire survival plan and stay up to date with what's going on. Remember that leaving early is your safest option. If you want more information, you can go to the Rural Fire Service website. You can go to the Hazards Near Me app. And of course, keep listening to your local ABC radio. I'll bring you another update on this fire in about half an hour. Now let's check on the roads. We are joined now by Alf Paranihi from the Transport Management Centre. Alf, good afternoon.
6: A very good afternoon to you too, Jess. And to Drake this afternoon around the New England Northwest. So between Casino and Tenterfield, exercise some care on the Bruxner Highway. That's the B60, by the way, near Patemans Road and Mufflet Road due to a bushfire. Now, the highway is open, but do drive to the conditions as smoke may affect your visibility. Also follow directions of emergency services in the area. Now, in the Riverina at Leeton, there's a large dirt spill that's been there since this morning. That's being cleaned up at the moment by council crews in the westbound lanes of Irrigation Way and Wamoon Avenue as you make it run into the centre of town. So just take some extra care while those crews complete that clean-up underway. That's a dirt spill. That's on Irrigation Way, just near Wamoon Avenue. Otherwise, doing well right across the rest of the state, Jeff. 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
4: Thanks so much, Alf. Hey, if I was to say to you, there's no cow on the ice,

0: you would know what I was trying to say?
1: Oh, look, I'm terrible when it comes to these.
0: Well, this is a Swedish expression that just means there's no need to worry. There's no cow on the ice. I mean, presumably a cow on the ice is a worry to people in Sweden?
1: Well, it could do, especially if you're a big meat eater, eh?
0: Oh, yeah, well, absolutely. You don't want to lose one of those through the ice and try pulling it out. Alf, well, we're going to be talking very soon with an expert all about foreign phrases that, really kind of tickle parts of my brain because, it's a nice, colourful way of describing things that, in English language, I guess, we don't have those things. But do you ever think about some of the English language expressions that we use and go, what does that actually mean? I was thinking about it on a walk the other day. Stick in the mud. Is there a stick that's in the mud? Am I sticking in the mud?
1: Oh, exactly. But I like the one bon voyage because I'm looking forward to going on holiday soon. So.
0: Oh, where are you going to go?
1: Overseas.
0: Well, I see we've got a real Trev Ferrugia here. Keeping your cards close to your chest, and I fully respect it. Alf, we'll talk to you in an hour about the traffic, my friend.
1: We certainly will.
0: Take care. Alf Paranihi there from the Transport Management Centre. If you have got a phrase that you've learnt in another language that you think is quite delightful, get in touch, 0467 922 684, or give us a call, 1300 66 2279.

0: chaotic way of communicating. But in the middle of that conversation, during that chat, Howie made mention of a Japanese expression I'd never heard before, which was, if the bird had not sung, it wouldn't have been shot. And I thought, oh, that's brilliantly evocative, right? So I guess the English equivalent would probably be loose lips sink ships. And I told Howie at the time, I said, hey, we need to get you back on the show so we can learn more great expressions, more idioms from languages other than English. And so here he is, Dr. Howard Manns. Welcome back to Drive.
1: Thanks, Jeff.
0: Now, you dropped in that amazing Japanese expression. Have you come armed with more to delight and tickle the mind?
1: Absolutely. I've got a stack of them because I've got some of my favorites. And also, whenever I hear about this topic, I get excited to talk about all these vivid phrases.
0: Well, let's start. What's another one that from somewhere in the world that you particularly love and why?
1: So my very first job as a linguist was actually as a Persian Farsi linguist for the U.S. military. And I had to live with Iranians, essentially, for the better part of a year. And when I did, I just fell in love with so many of the phrases that they had because I thought they expressed things that we couldn't express as well in English. And my absolute favorite in Persian Farsi is Joya Shema Faliye, which means your place, your space is empty. And it's a way to say that you miss somebody. And what it's actually getting at is it's a little bit more than I miss you. It's like literally I'm thinking about that space or that place that you occupied in my life. And now that you're not there, I always think about that space. And it's just such a gorgeous way to think about grief and missing somebody.
0: Yeah, absolutely. I think anyone that's ever lost someone that they love, whatever the circumstance, would understand. Yeah, that's a very evocative way of saying there's a big space that your absence has left and I can't fill it.
1: Yeah, exactly. So that's one of my favorites. Another great one from Farsi is whenever you see a friend, you might say to that friend, Khaste Naboshin, which means don't be tired. And it's yeah, it's like a way of saying hang in there. Life is hard. Working is hard. Just don't be tired. Hang in there. We can get through this all.
0: Oh, I just thought it was like, listen, if we're going to hang out, could you stop yawning? Don't be tired.
1: I love that too.
0: Yeah, that's how I read that. I've got more questions actually about your work for the U.S. military in Iran. Why aren't we ever getting you on to talk about geopolitics, Howie?
1: Oh, good Lord. Maybe another time. Yeah. Let's have a bit of fun with language.
0: All right, let's keep talking about language. But I'm gonna add to your dossier about you that I've got. Okay, what about non-Farsi sayings?
1: So another language that I've spent a lot of time studying is Indonesian. I used to run Indonesian studies at Monash, actually. And some of these phrases are quite familiar to us, you know, like Tangan Kanan is right-handed. It refers to a right-hand man, so that's not a right-hand person. And that's not really that exciting, but there's a lot of gorgeous ones like Nasi Sudah Menjadi Bubur, which means the rice has become porridge, which is an Indonesian way to say, let's not cry over spilt milk, which is lovely. And another one that I really like from Indonesian, which illustrates in some ways the difference between the way that we feel and we talk about idioms and emotions, is Hati Hati Di Jalan, which literally means, you know, good luck on the road. But the word hati in Indonesian actually is liver. So what they're saying is liver, liver on the road, which might seem a little bit weird, but what it's actually getting at is in the way that we English speakers store emotion and love and those sorts of things in our heart, in Indonesian and Malay-speaking cultures, that's actually the liver. So they have lots and lots of little sayings around livers.
0: Okay, so the hati-hati, though, is a bit that says, and the reason I bring this up is that, I don't know if you know this, Howie, my first language was Indonesian. I grew up in Jakarta. Yeah. But came back young enough to promptly forget it all, being able to read and write in it and then speak it and then forget it. And then sometimes if I go back, things return. But I remember hati hati, like be careful, take care. So is it, what's the liver bit?
1: The liver bit is, the liver is the seat of emotion, as you probably know, in Indonesian culture and in Malay-speaking cultures. So in that same way that, you know, we love with our hearts in English, a lot of people will, in more traditional kind of Indonesian cultures, will love from the liver, and that's where it comes from. And you probably have heard, if

0: from Jakarta, even the very playful version of this, which is liver, liver on the road, which young people sometimes scream to one another in Jakarta, liver, liver di jalan.
1: Ah, no. I was out of there by 5 or 6 and we were Australian expats. So I was the one that was fluent around the house. And I think everyone else, because I just absorbed it because I was there from when I was a toddler. But yeah. And a lot of it's all disappeared. So you're reminding me of stuff, but I was like, oh, I definitely got warned to be careful. So Hati Hati has jumped out. I love Dave texted in saying the early bird gets the worm, but the second mouse gets the cheese. Is that that would be an English language idiom though, but it's very good.
0: Yeah, that would be. But it's interesting in that sense that a lot of these sorts of idioms, they have equivalents in other languages. Mm. I can't think of any of the early bird gets the worm in other languages. But, I was thinking of, let's say, somebody who's really arrogant. You know, in Australian English, we say that they're up themselves or they've got tickets on themselves or that sort of thing. But in French, they say, peut-être plus haut que son cou, which means they fart higher than their butt.
1: Wow, the French are working a little bit. No one said blue, but goodness me, I wonder. Like, animals play a big role across the world as far as idioms are concerned, and it's sort of depending on the animal that's being used. I think we get an idea of the importance of certain animals in certain cultures.
0: You do, and that's a great example, too, because I was thinking of don't count your chickens before they hatch, of course, which has a universal sense. I mean, it's definitely not an English speaker idiom, but a lot of the equivalents in other cultures actually say something about the local culture. As an example, in Kenya, in Swahili, the equivalent of don't count your chickens before they hatch is don't swear at the crocodile before you're finished crossing the river.
1: That's very smart.
0: And there's another one in the Ndonga language, which is spoken in Namibia, which is don't hang the churning calabash before the cow has calved, which probably seems a bit obscure, but yeah, what it's getting at is the people in this part of Namibia where they speak this language, they churn their butter in a calabash, which is a kind of gourd. And what they're saying is, don't expect the milk until the calf comes. So that's what that one's getting at, if that makes sense.
1: Yeah. Do you think that there are expressions, idioms that can't really be translated without kind of losing something important as far as their essence?
0: Some of them translate quite well, and some of them don't translate quite well. I mean, a great example of one that has been translated from another language that we use in English is the moment of truth, when we talk about the moment of truth. And that one is originally from Spanish. It comes from the Spanish hora de la verdad, and it translates, I think, almost directly with that meaning of this really important moment or the decisive moment. But in this instance, it originally came from bullfighting context, and the moment of truth was just before the bull was killed in the ring. But other idioms and other kind of idiomatic expressions and thoughts, they don't translate so well. And a classic example of this is whenever we talk about losing face, for instance. This originally came from China and from Chinese context, but the way that we use it in English really has lost its original meaning. In China, they talk about Diu Lian or Liu Miezi, and both of these are about protecting the way that you exist within your community, but also tending to the way that other people exist in the community. And what this means is that face belongs to the community, everybody in the community, whereas when we think about face as it's been translated into English, we usually think about our own face or just a single other person's face, where the way that the Chinese think about face is actually, it's a very big collective concept. So it didn't translate well at all.
1: Mm. What about Australian expressions that are hard to explain to people from overseas? Like, are the things you reckon we must say that they go, what are they on about?
0: I think a lot of what we say here confuses people. It's gorgeous, though. The one that I do hear again and again from migrants, and in fact, there's a show on SBS about it now, is bring a plate. And bring a plate, even though it's a small expression, I mean, just really confuses a lot of people, including myself, because migrants tend to show up, if you tell us to bring a plate, with an empty plate, because we think that you're short of plates.
1: Yeah.
0: But of course, if

0: we think about the really, really elaborate ways that we use language, you know, we can think about saying a kangaroo in the top paddock or a kangaroo loose in the top paddock. That's not going to translate very well, but it's a classic Australian expression going back to the 19th century from shingles short of a roof was what it was originally was. Or, you know, I'm part of a project investigating Australian slang, and we've got so many of these gorgeous idioms that speak to how we're essentially poets with our slang, but they would really confuse an outsider. I mean, one of my personal favorite from the unattractive category was a face like a horse eating a mango through a cyclone fence, you know?
1: Yeah, that's a very specific thing, but certainly an image that we can draw up. What is Bob's your uncle meant to mean, now that I'm thinking about it? Like, is it meant to be like an obvious? I've been thinking about all the English expressions that I use that I go, oh, if someone from overseas asked me anything about them other than the vibe of them, I don't know that I could explain a lot of them.
0: Yeah, and a lot of these we just lose track of. I mean, even with Bob's your uncle, we're not really 100% sure where this one comes from. You know, it was this one supposedly might be linked to a particular conservative politician from a while back, but we lose the meanings of these expressions quite a bit. A classic example of this, I think, is if you think about those cat idioms that we have in English, not enough room to swing a cat in, cat's got your tongue, letting the cat out of the bag. This has nothing to do with cats, actually, not a single one of them. They're all related to the whip, the cat of nine tails that the sailors used to get.
1: Oh, that makes way more sense. I was really upset about who was thinking about swinging cats around in rooms. Do you know what I mean?
0: Well, I can assure the listeners and you that it's not the cats being punished by any means.
1: Yeah. You know, I was looking at some websites that were celebrating overseas, non-English idioms, and someone had asked a whole lot of translators, people that used to do your work, Howie, and asked them to, like, submit some of their favourites. And the Japanese translators offered up a list of four, and all of them were about cats, which I think says something about, like, which I thought was really interesting. So there was one that was to wear a cat on one's head. So you're hiding your claws, pretending to be a nice, harmless person, or willing to borrow a cat's paws. You're so busy that you're willing to take help from anyone. Cat tongue, so needing to wait until hot food cools before you eat it. and then there was another really great one. I think it was like Latvian, I could be wrong, but it was something like a man with no dog will be happy to take a cat hunting, kind of like making do with what you've got.
0: And this is really interesting because, I mean, whenever you're translating things, interpreters, of course, are heading for, like, equivalents when they're doing these things. But you lose so much gorgeousness whenever you translate them. I was thinking of, you know, don't judge a book by its cover, but more around the lines of, okay, well, you see somebody good looking, but you have to be careful of them. Oddly enough, different languages have different ways of expressing these. And, you know, in German, they say, Tantenverführer, if I'm not mistaken. And this means an ant seducer. And the idea is, you know, just be wary of this really good-looking dude because he's got something behind him. Thai people say great looks, bad breath.
1: Listen, that one we can adopt into English, no doubt. Great looks, bad breath.
0: So.
1: We've got a couple. Andy's texted in saying he's got a Polish friend in London who had a saying that when it started to rain would say, lucky we're not made of sugar. And obviously he said it most days, which I imagine would be the case. David's texted in saying in English, it cost an arm and a leg, gets translated into French as it cost the eyes from your head.
0: Oh, my, exactly. And it's very funny because I remember whenever European courts were opening up to English and they were beginning to conduct some of the cases in the English language, you know, cost an arm and a leg was actually one of the phrases specifically that the courts were struggling with in translating directly into French. So I'm so happy that example came up because it's very illustrative. And, you know, another one in French another one in English that doesn't translate well to French is raining cats and dogs, because in French it actually rains cords or ropes. And in French also, throwing caution to the wind is throwing your hat over the windmill.
1: Oh, well, yeah, that would be taken.

0: A chance. I absolutely imagine. Hey, I was thinking about like the origin story, because sometimes like we lose the origin stories of some of these phrases. I mentioned one before the show started when I sort of do a bit of a forward promote of the program, Howie. There's a French saying, revenons à nos moutons, which means let's come back to our sheep. And you kind of think, okay, is this all about shepherds? Is this a... Are we talking literal livestock? But that actually apparently came from a medieval era play where a character was meant to be doing an argument in front of a judge about sheep, and kept, to confuse the judge, changing it to sheets. And then the judge in the play keeps using the expression, hey, let's get back on topic, let's get back to the sheep. And it got adopted into sort of the French language.
1: That's so amazing, and it kind of illustrates, doesn't it, how these words and these the kind of almost, as Kate Burge and I have been calling them, etymologies form. And I was thinking recently, actually, about one of the biggest controversies, and your Shakespeare fan listeners are going to probably throw their shoes at the radio, is in Romeo and Juliet. There's this line at the end when they're about to, essentially... die together, and Juliet says, oh, happy dagger, this is thy sheath, there rust and let me die. And of course the story, the idea is that they die, but there's actually an alternative explanation that stabbing was a very common term at the time for to have sex, and the die was actually a reference to the French le petit mort, the orgasm. So in fact they didn't die, they actually just consummated their relationship.
0: Well, Howie, have you just blown everyone's minds about the ending of Romeo and Juliet? It absolutely had a happy ending, it turns out. Didn't end tragically. Howie Manns is a senior lecturer in linguistics at Monash University. This has been very enlightening. Thank you so much for your time. We'll get you back on the show. I'm really so pleased that we got to learn so many more colourful phrases from overseas.
1: It was a lot of fun, Jess. Take care.
0: Have a great one. And look, I love this. David in Tamworth saying, the expression wearing a cat on your head, he says, it has English parallels because Chaucer described one of the characters in the Canterbury Tales as a smiler with a knife under the cloak. Again, another evocative way of putting, not very trustworthy. Love it. Thank you, David. We'll have some more of your texts too, but first let's get some news headlines. We're joined by Adam Storey.
2: The federal opposition leader says his plan to slash the tax on cigarettes would smash the illegal tobacco market. The coalition has proposed cutting the tobacco excise by 80% and to legalise, regulate and tax vapes. The acting Premier Prue Carr has hit back at state opposition claims the government has lost control of crime. Her comments come after the murder of two Sydney men in Sydney this week that are suspected to be cases of mistaken identity linked to Sydney's gangland wars. A Snowy Mountains man has been granted bail over allegations he threatened the Social Services Minister Tanya Plibersek on social media, and Darius Boyd has been appointed head coach of the Queensland State of Origin side for the next 2 years. More news at 4.
0: Thanks so much, Adam. Jeff's texted and he says, here's a rare one. I don't know where it comes from. And I've had this cleared that I'm allowed to say this on the radio, but the expression is, tough titty said the kitty, but the milk was still good. Entitlement? It means stop whinging. You don't know how good you've got it. It seems to me if I was to read that expression, Jeff, it might just mean that, it might be difficult to get the thing, or hard to get the thing, but what comes of it is still worthwhile. I'm just guessing, Jeff. I'm just guessing. And Shuffle wanted to know what ça plan pour moi. Oh gosh, I did so well with my French for so long. You know the song, Plastic Bertrand. Ça plan pour moi. My understanding is that translates, I think. To like, it would literally translate to it is gliding for me. But if you were to translate its vibe, it's kind of like I'm on top of the world, everything's cool, things are going great. That's what the internet tells me, Shovel, but hopefully I've not got that wrong. Now, an update for you.
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0: A watch and act has been issued for a bushfire that's burning in the Clarence Valley. Firefighters are working to control a bushfire that's burning on Shannondale Road in Shannondale in the Clarence Valley. It's about 15 kilometres west of Grafton. The fire is burning under challenging weather conditions with a number of properties in the vicinity. And if you are in the area of Shannondale Road in Shannondale, you should prepare now. You need

to check and follow your bushfire survival plan. Make sure you're staying up to date with it. Leaving early is always going to be your safest option, so that may be the thing that you need to do now. But if you want more information, you can go to the Rural Fire Services, the Rural Fires Service website. You can also go to Fires Near Me, the app, or the Hazards Near Me app, I believe. Keep listening to local ABC Radio 2, because we are going to give you an update in about another half an hour. Let's have a little super tramp.

That is Supertramp. Give a little bit here on Drive with Jess. 0467 922 684 is the text line if you do want to get in touch. Here's a question I wonder if you've pondered. Do you reckon that you would be able to recognise the signs of a heart attack, both in yourself or in someone else? Because we've got an idea of them, don't we? We've seen them in Hollywood films, but can they be a little bit different to that? Are the symptoms different between men and women?

0: Well, we're going to speak to an expert now. Professor Clara Chow is a cardiologist and the academic director at Westmead Applied Research Centre. She's been looking into this. She joins us now to tell us more. Professor, thanks for joining us.
1: Thanks, Jeff.
0: Now, I think a lot of people might think of heart attacks as being like a stabbing chest pain, I mean, even a pain down the arm. Is that always the case?
1: No, it's absolutely not always the case. I mean, there are common or typical symptoms, and people talking about them as pressure on the chest or sometimes radiating down the arm. It's often not sharp. It's often dull. But by common, we mean they might occur in half of the patients if we're lucky, which means the other half don't have common symptoms.
0: Mm. What can a heart attack actually feel like?
1: Yeah, look, I mean, they can range. I mean, gosh, this morning I had a person said they had, you know, pain down the right side. I had someone that said they had forearm heaviness. You know, people tell me they're breathless. Sometimes they are feeling palpitations. Sometimes they're just tired. It's quite a broad range of symptoms. It's not that easy to work it out just from symptoms.
0: Okay, so with women, is it true that fatigue is one of the big signs, and often they're not recognising it?
1: Yeah, look, it is true that women are less likely to get typical symptoms than men. So they can get typical symptoms, but they're less likely. And fatigue or breathlessness or feeling weak or tired is not an uncommon presentation for women. And often women don't think that's heart disease, which makes it difficult because I mean, gosh, I don't know. I, as a woman, you know, often will feel tired and fatigued and breathless. And, so you don't blame them, right?
0: No. Fatigue is so common. You know, everyone in modern life feels pretty exhausted. So I'm just wondering if you're at home, if you're feeling that like you're walking through wet cement in life and you're like, oh, I mean, when do you figure out it's time to go to a doctor, maybe there's something more to this? It just seems like such a hard line in the sand to draw.
1: Yeah, no, I agree, absolutely. I mean, I find that when I've seen women with heart disease or heart attacks, most of them have indicated to me that something wasn't right in the time before, and they noticed that something wasn't right. I mean, I think that a lot of women are in tune with their bodies, and it is usually a change. It's not just kind of the normal fatigue or the normal things. It is, you used to be able to run up those stairs really easily, and now something's catching, or you used to be able to get through the day and be fine and, you know, get dinner ready or do whatever you do when you come home after work, but it's something's not right. So there is usually a detectable change. It's just that people don't think of heart disease when they feel that change, and they often say, oh, it's probably just, I don't know, I'm recovering from a cold, didn't eat well or haven't slept well. But they're the sort of things say, oh, actually there has been a change and I should get checked out.
0: If you've survived a heart attack, is it possible that you might have had one and not realised it, and then you good people, you cardiologists, end up having a patient, you go, do you realise that you've had a heart attack? Like, what kind of time are we talking about that people can not realise that they've experienced this?
1: Yeah, so definitely. I mean, I do see people that previously had a heart attack, and I can usually tell that by looking at their ECG and seeing previous injury markers, or doing an echo ultrasound of their heart and seeing that they've got a previous scar. We call them a silent heart attack. They've had it at some point in the past. Often it's difficult to pin that down, though sometimes when you track through discussing with them, they might be able to find a point in time, but otherwise it's hard to tell. Then, you know, it's lucky that they survived the first one silently, or they were able to get it to the second point. But the unfortunate, scary thing is that people too still present with heart disease dead in Australia as their first presentation. So I would encourage people to also just get a heart check. I mean, it's everyone 45 and up should be getting a heart check, and people with certain risk factors. For example, if for a woman, if I talk from a woman's point of view first, if you've had preeclampsia or high blood pressure pregnancy or gestational diabetes of pregnancy, that puts you at risk. If you've got a family history of heart disease, especially early heart disease in the family, if you're of Aboriginal and Torres Strait Islander background, South Asian ethnicity, these groups actually should be checked before the age of 45. 35 and up would be a reasonable time to consider it.
0: Wow. If you get treatment quickly, I mean, what does that do for your chances of survival?
1: Oh, it does lots. The quicker we can get there and the quicker we can. So if they're actually having a heart attack, we call it the golden hour. So if they're in extremis and we can get them in and treated, often taking them to the cath lab, and we can avoid a large amount of injury to the heart. Now, if they've had a small flag, sometimes they'll have a miniature heart attack first, and then we can, deal with it before they have their major heart attack. Then again, we can, preserve the normal heart function of the heart. Because when a heart attack happens, it stops the blood flow to a part of your heart muscle, and that heart muscle scars, and therefore your heart doesn't work as well anymore because it's badly scarred. So we really want to avoid that scar by treating it early.
0: Yeah. I mean, given that women do present differently to a lot of the ways that people view heart attack symptoms, what impact does that have on them actually getting treatment, getting care in a fast enough amount of time?
1: Yeah, look, Jess, it's scary, actually. I mean, we looked at this in Australia, looked at a standard heart attack, a standard type of heart attack, and compared women versus men. And women were more likely to present late, less likely to get treatment, less likely to get complete treatment, less likely to be on preventative medications after their heart attack, and while unfortunately 12 months later more likely to be dead compared to a man in Australia, and this is our country here. So yes, it has affects women presenting late or later.
0: So if you are a woman, particularly over the age of 45, who's experiencing breathlessness and fatigue, you're not having that classic chest pain, it is really worth going and getting your heart checked out. And for everyone, like, maybe try and schedule that trip to the GP to get your heart checked and just make sure you are, on a good innings.
1: Yeah, absolutely. I think it's best to be preventive in this area. You want to prevent that. And yes, I'd encourage, and I'd also flag that we do seem to see higher rates in rural and regional parts of Australia. So really encourage that. I know it's harder for people to access healthcare, but, please do it.
0: Yeah. Professor Clara Chow has been our guest, cardiologist and also academic director at Westmead Applied Research Centre. We've been talking about heart attack symptoms and what you need to do to be able to stay heart healthy. Thanks so much for your time. Really appreciate it.
1: No worries.
0: Take care. And, this is Verbal Sharky.

0: Ah, that is Fergal Sharkey. A good heart here on Drive. They can be hard to find.
1: Every community has stories worth sharing. ABC Your Say is your chance to join the conversation. 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ABC Your Say will be out and about in towns, regions and cities across Australia, listening to what matters most to you.
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0: With Janine Fitzpatrick. Janine, hello.
12: Hello.
0: Are both of us back here on Drive?
12: Here we are.
0: Is it nice?
12: Back where we belong.
0: Oh, I feel like, was it Joe Cocker, Jennifer Warne? Up where we belong? Yeah, yeah. Well, look, you're going to tell us what people are talking about online today. What has got people abuzz?
12: Victorian farmer Scott Gladman, he set out to swim the full length of the Darling River.
0: Wait, not the Murray from Victoria?
12: No. He started on Tuesday near Brewarrina in New South Wales, and he aims to reach the Murray River at the Victorian border by the end of the year.
0: Well, hey, wait, can I just say, is anyone out in Bree or anyone along the Darling River, have you spotted this guy swimming? 0467 922 684. Continue, Janine.
12: Okay. Now, he's going to miss a few things. While he's swimming the river. In these about 100 days it's going to take him, he's going to miss the grain harvest season. That's okay.
0: As a farmer, I'm sure he's entrusted that job to someone else.
12: Someone. The Victorian election, I don't care about that.
0: Oh.
12: He can miss the Victorian election. But he's also going to miss his son's wedding. Now, you know how much I love a wedding, Jess.
0: Yeah, you do, actually. Very passionate.
12: I'm very passionate about a wedding. And I can't wait for my daughters to have one.
0: Oh,
12: and
0: I know.
12: And to give me grandchildren.
0: Oh, okay.
12: But that's a whole other issue.
0: Well, I hope they're listening today and feeling that pressure.
12: They've banned me from talking about those topics.
0: Oh, privately, but on the radio, all good?
12: They're not listening.
0: Yeah,
12: yes.
0: Well,
12: they're
0: of course.
12: Not listening.
0: Okay.
12: One's in Melbourne, one's in Newcastle.

0: So they're not listening to us, hopefully. Don't anyone send the audio to them.
1: No, don't.
0: No. So he's going to miss his son's wedding.
1: I mean, could he have timed it differently, this swim?
0: Well, he only started on Tuesday, and I think the wedding is this weekend. I'd have just put it back a little bit, but I am obsessive about weddings.
1: Is it this weekend as in Father's Day? Because maybe he was upset they scheduled it for Father's Day, and then he thought, well, that's it. If they're not going to consider me, I'm just going to go swim a river for 100 days.
0: Oh, maybe.
1: I don't know. Maybe. I don't know.
0: I mean, he's got some very genuine good reasons for
1: swimming. Tell us why. Because he's not just going for a dip, even though I like a river swim as much as anyone.
0: No, he's doing it to raise money for Fight Parkinson's and MND Victoria, because he's got some very dear friends that are suffering from Parkinson's and MND. So he had a heart attack a few years ago. He feels he's got a second chance at life.
1: Yeah.
0: So he's going to live it and do something good with it. So in preparation, each day of the working week, he's been waking up at his farm at about 4:30 a.m., hop in his ute at 5, drive 20 minutes to the Murray River at Boundary Bend in Victoria before swimming about 4 or 5 kilometres.
1: Wow.
0: As winter approached, he would instead drive an hour to Swan Hill to swim laps in a 25-metre indoor pool.
1: Uh-huh.
0: He's dedicated to this. Sundays he would save for long swims of about 7 or 8 kilometres, and Saturdays were his only rest day, where he would help look after his grandchildren.
1: Oh,
0: so I'm not sure how much rest he got.
1: I don't know, that is quite a rest day. Yes. It's still got some good cardio in that. I mean, I've got lots of questions, Janine.
0: Well, he does say that it may not be all swimming. He might have to walk some areas if the Darling River gets too shallow. That could be an issue.
1: I was going to say, like, I'm not sure what the status of the Darling is at the moment, whether it's flowing in all the great places, Wilcannia, etc. So listen, if anyone has any updates on what this river is going to be like, and keep an eye out for a guy that might be walking the riverbank.
0: If he's not doing freestyle.
1: Well, the current, could you just relax and let the current take you down? Because my memory of swimming in the Macquarie River in Dubbo, which I loved doing pretty much every day after work, that had a fast current. I could have.
0: I could do it if they could give me like a Lilo mattress and I could just float down it. Maybe. Yeah.
1: Do you think you'll attract lots of sponsorship for that?
0: I'm just lying back here. Give me a cocktail and I'll just float the Murray. If I'm the Darling.
1: Lilo for charity. That's going to be the Janine Fitzpatrick way. It's pretty phenomenal, but I'm kind of hoping that you know, listeners along the Darling spot him. You know, if you do, have a chat to him. Tell us how he's going.
0: Yes.
1: Because we've got 100 days of him being in our patch.
0: That's right.
1: Before he gets back to the border.
0: That's right. Exactly. So there you go. His swim is called Fight the Current.
1: Oh, maybe he is fighting the current. No, I'm still worried about where
0: it's going. I don't know.
1: I think it goes down. I don't know enough.
0: We shouldn't be discussing this.
1: No.
0: We're going to sound silly, Jess.
1: Oh, well, finally you've drawn a line in the sand for what's trending. Great to see it. Great to see that today's the day, Janine.
0: Today's the day we're not silly.
1: You're right, absolutely right. Janine, next topic, please.
0: Celine Dion, she's arrived in Paris for a major stage comeback. I love this story.
1: Hmm.
0: Her first full run of shows since revealing her stiff person syndrome diagnosis. She's 58. She arrived at the French capital on Friday to begin rehearsals for a 16-show residency. So she's looking good. She's making headlines for her fashion. Spotted in a designer outfit, and I know you love a designer outfit, Jess. I can see the enthusiasm beaming off
1: the,
0: you.
1: The marinated sarcasm in your sentence tells me what you think about my style.
0: Your style is great. Features a sculpted sleeveless leather bodice paired with an extravagated asymmetrical shearling, I don't know what that is, trimmed hem.
1: Mm-hmm.
0: She paired the dress with a pair of all-black pumps with an elongated toe that's complete with a square tip. The ultra-long pointed toe pump is predicted to be one of four, that's over there, 2026 biggest shoe trends. She also wore a little gold anklet. Mm. Anklets could be making a comeback.
1: Oh, wonderful.
0: Have you ever had an anklet?
1: Only court ordered. No, I haven't. I haven't. I've not rocked an anklet, but maybe it's my next step.
0: It was very cute. It was very cute. Her twins, Nelson and Eddie, who are 15, accompanied their mum to Paris to support her in her comeback.
1: Oh, that's nice. Look, I've got a real soft spot for Celine Dion, I hope she's doing very well. She's had a tough time of it, and I'll be happy to have Celine updates on the program, Janine. Just know.

0: Before I let you go, I just want to say Giles has communicated through the producer chat.
1: Oh, this is interesting.
0: Which is the way that producers get urgent questions to me. He says, what does Janine think is more likely, her swimming a river or her children planning a wedding?
1: Probably me swimming a river.
0: A brutal time, but again, we don't think the kids are listening, so it shouldn't be a problem. Janine Fitzpatrick, thank you for letting us know thank what is you. Trending. Appreciate you. We are coming up to the 4 o'clock news. When we return, Annie Marks is going to join us to discuss all the federal political news that we need to debrief on. And after 4:30, we are going to be talking about being a lifelong renter and what that might mean if you are retiring, if you're at an older age. If you've got stories to tell, 0467 922 684.
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3: Story with ABC News. The federal opposition says its plan for an 80% cut to the tobacco excise will boost the budget by $2 billion a year. The coalition has announced that if elected, it would tackle the booming black market by slashing the excise on a packet of legal cigarettes from about $30 to $6. It's also proposing to regulate and tax vapes and nicotine pouches for adults. Shadow Treasurer Tim Wilson says it'll help drive smokers and vape users away from illicit sources.
4: It'll increase government revenue by about $2 billion a year because it will stop people buying products from the black market and will lead to them buying it in the real market.
3: The families of people missing in the wake of the deadly flood disaster along the Nepal-Tibet border and desperately looking for word of their loved ones. 4 more Australians have been confirmed safe, but 38 others remain unaccounted for, as Rachel Clayton reports from Kathmandu.
5: If there's any way to find out information about loved ones who are still alive, it's at hospitals here in the capital, so people are gathering outside those hospitals to check lists to see if their loved ones are still alive. A lot of the focus now, though, for health authorities and the government here in Kathmandu is to gather DNA samples to try and match those samples with the number of bodies that have been found downstream. Many of the bodies that have been found have had to be buried in graves, some of them temporary burials, because there is not enough refrigeration to be able to preserve those bodies for identification later on.
3: While winds have eased, a bushfire on the state's north coast remains at a watch and act status. Claire Simmons has more.
6: Gusting winds today of up to 56 kilometres an hour fanned the fire on Shenandale Road at Shenandale, 15 kilometres southwest of Grafton. In the past hour, winds have reduced by more than 10 kilometres an hour. The Rural Fire Service is urging Shenandale residents to evacuate towards Coots Crossing if it is safe to do so. Another bushfire at nearby Seanbean has already burnt through 880 hectares and is at advice level. The Rural Fire Service has a helicopter supporting ground crews.
3: The mental health of Daniel Billings is being examined during the first of 2 days of sentence hearings into the domestic violence murder of Molly Ticehurst in the state's central west. Xanthi Gregory has more.
7: Forensic psychiatrists have given evidence during a sentence hearing for Daniel Billings, who pleaded guilty to murder for stabbing his ex-partner in her Forbes home in 2024. He had been released on bail 15 days earlier on domestic violence charges. Dr. Olav Nielsen for the defence told the court Billings was experiencing severe depression at the time, which impaired his ability to control his actions. But Professor David Greenberg disagreed, telling the court Billings' depression was not so severe that it affected his judgment and reason. The two-day hearing continues tomorrow.
3: The Israeli army says it's investigating after troops opened fire in a Palestinian village near the city of Ramallah in the occupied West Bank, killing 2 teenagers. John O'Wakely has more.
8: Israel says its troops fired on and struck what they called key instigators of a violent disturbance in which people threw stones at the forces. The Palestinian Health Ministry says the 2 deceased were 16 and 19 years old. The killings come amid an upsurge in attacks and incursions by Israeli settlers and Palestinians, often carried out with impunity. Israeli Prime Minister Benjamin Netanyahu's government has spearheaded a rapid expansion of settlements in the West Bank, which the UN and most countries, including Australia, see as illegal.
3: Officials in New York City have announced a 1-year ban on using artificial intelligence in public schools for millions of students. The mayor, Zoran Mandani, says the schools will block access to AI for students up to year 8. He says the policy is the most comprehensive in the United States.
9: Children need their teachers and human connection in

0: in order to learn and in order to grow. And they need to develop skills alongside their peers, build relationships with their teachers, and wrestle with tough problems on their own. The tech industry wants us to believe that AI in early education is not only inevitable, but that it is necessary. We do not see it that way.
1: In sport, the five suspended Sydney Swans players will not be present in Saturday's home qualifying final at the SCG against Brisbane. Isaac Heaney, Chad Warner, Nick Blakey, James Jordan and Riley Bice remain suspended by the Swans for breaching club protocols more than 2 weeks ago in Melbourne, with no timeline as yet for their return to the club. And Darius Boyd has been appointed head coach of the Queensland State of Origin side for the next 2 years. The 39-year-old replaces Billy Slater, who unexpectedly stepped down last month. The weather for this afternoon, isolated showers about the southern and central ranges slopes and inland plains. Sunny in Sydney for the remainder of the afternoon. A sunny day tomorrow, 23. Mostly sunny but windy on Saturday, 31. Sunny on Sunday in 22. 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
4: Good afternoon. Coming up on the show, we're going to do our weekly wrap-up of federal politics with Andy Marks, and there's a bit to discuss. We'll check in on coalition policy, what they've been talking about in the media over the last week. We'll also talk about the by-election in Western Australia, what it might mean for Labor, who lost the seat, what it might mean for the Liberals too. And I don't know if you saw this one, but there was a piece in the Sydney Morning Herald today, Nikki Sava, who is a very well-known political journalist, and it was really interesting, right? Talked about many different aspects of what's going on in federal politics, but one of the things she talked about is how the upcoming Victorian state election is being viewed federally. And the, shall we say, glass half full approach that federal Labor is taking with it. So we're going to dive into that too. That is coming up on the program. After 4:30, we're going to look at renting. If you've been renting your whole life, if you don't own a home and then you retire, how different an experience is that to when you know, people think that you own a home, you're going to be able to live off your retirement savings. If you're still thinking, you know, gosh, I might need to move house again and again and again, it adds a new element of pressure as you're aging. I'd love to know your stories. 0467 922 684. We'll be talking about that too on the program. I do want to touch on that fire.
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4: Now, we have been talking about a Watch and Act that's been issued for a bushfire that's burning in the Clarence Valley. Firefighters are still working to control that bushfire. It's burning on Shannondale Road in Shannondale, which is in the Clarence Valley. It's about 15 kilometres west of Grafton. The fire is burning under some pretty challenging weather conditions, and there are a number of properties in the vicinity. So those in the area of Shannondale Road, Shannondale, should prepare now. So, what does that mean? It means check and follow your bushfire survival plan. Stay up to date with what's going on. Leaving early is your safe option, right? So keep that in mind too as you figure out what you want to do next. And for more information, you can go to the RFS website. You can also get the Hazards Near Me app. And of course, keep listening to your local ABC radio. I'm going to bring you another update in half an hour. Now, checking in on the roads, we're joined now by Alf Paranihi from the Transport Management Centre. Alf, good afternoon.
6: A very good afternoon, Jez. Looking at that run through Drake in the New England northwest between Casino and Tenterfield. Still take some extra care this afternoon around Bruxner Highway. Just near Pateman's Road and Mudflat Road, there is a bushfire there in that particular area. We did see some heavy traffic the last hour. That heavy traffic looks like it has eased somewhat, so that's a good sign. The highway is open and remains open, but continue to drive to the conditions as smoke may affect your drive through that particular area, and watch out and follow directions of emergency services as well. South of Cobart at Nymagee in the far west. Now, Kidman Way, about a K north of Priory Tank Road, a reduced speed limit following an earlier truck crash today. The vehicle salvage will take place tomorrow, but traffic in the area, traffic is still getting past without too much of a hassle. But just a reminder, if you're going to be travelling Kidman Way tomorrow, about in the morning, we should say, the vehicle salvage

0: will happen around that time. In the Riverina at Leeton, that earlier dirt spill has been cleaned up now in the westbound lanes of Irrigation Way. I've just got that on camera at the moment. Looking pretty good coming up to the intersection of Wamoon Avenue, just down from the train crossing. Otherwise, Jess, still looking pretty good right across the rest of the state. For the latest traffic information, you can head to our website, livetraffic.com.
1: Great work, Alf, and I liked that you were checking the camera for the most up-to-date news for us, so we feel like we can trust you.
0: I can tell you, look, there's a train going past at the moment, and we've got probably about five cars at the lights.
1: Oh, there you go. I mean, that's a personal touch. Hey, Alf Perriner, he will talk to you in an hour.
0: Will do.
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1: It's now time to talk federal politics. We're joined by Andy Marks, political scientist, and our favourite way to debrief on a Thursday afternoon, what is going on in Canberra. Andy, good afternoon.
8: G'day, Jess.
1: Oh, we've got quite a bit to go through since we spoke a week ago. A bit of coalition policy coming out, which is interesting. Let's start with the slashing of the tobacco excise by 80%. What's going on there?
8: I'm always nervous as an ex-smoker reading any articles to do with cigarettes, so I'm going to tread very carefully. This one is an announcement from Angus Taylor about cutting the tobacco excise by a whopping 80%. Now, we've seen, you know, how there's been the rise of black market cigarettes on the back of the really pretty severe tax regime that the federal government's got on tobacco and tobacco products. And there's a reason for that, of course, public health being the main one. I think this is an interesting solution. It's also a solution, I might add, that in New South Wales and a couple of other states have floated it as an idea to combat the black market as well. But it's an interesting one for the coalition to come out on because it seems a bit small fry, an important issue, but it's not sort of a world-stopping kind of policy platform.
1: Mm. One Nation wanted to slash the tobacco excise by 75%. So do you think that extra 5% is going to stop critics from claiming they're just copying One Nation's schoolwork?
8: We always talk about the price is right. Look, a little higher, a little lower in the politics of trying to outsmart your competitors. Yeah, actually, in a percentage counts are designed to do that, to take away the oxygen of One Nation. No doubt that was a factor in the formulation of the 80% figure.
1: Yeah, but are they following One Nation's policies? Because, I think that's what Pauline Hanson has sort of indicated, that she thinks that they're kind of copying them. And, I mean, at this point, would it behoove Angus Taylor? Sorry for using behoove on the radio. It was a strong move. But, would it benefit him to be coming out looking like he's at the forefront of something? He's coming up with policy that no one else is talking about, and we all hear about it and we go, oh, that's really interesting, rather than here's One Nation but a bit more.
8: Yeah, I know. Look, you'd think that he'd probably want to get some clear air and sort of mark out his own territory, and I think that's what is missing here because, you know, I think copying somebody in effect is, you know, as they always say, you know, almost a form of flattery. So it's like if they are struggling to regain their own turf, this is an instance where you'd be wanting to come up with policies that nobody else is touching or some original kind of thinking in areas and big problems that Australia faces. That perhaps One Nation and Labor, in fact, or the Greens aren't looking at. And we're not really seeing that from Angus Taylor, or if we are, it's on sort of what you might call fringe issues.
1: So do you remember when you and I spoke about the Liberal Senator Andrew Bragg wanting to cut the construction code from 2,000 pages to 80?
8: I do.
1: Yeah, right. Yeah. We talked about that. We talked about to someone, I think it was a building surveyor in that industry, about what it might do. It looks like Angus Taylor's backing him up, because since we last spoke, Andy, he's now gone on the record saying that the National Construction Code means we're all being forced to live in, and I'm going to quote here, woke palaces. Is a house that meets energy efficiency rules that might save you money on heating and cooling, is that woke now? Because I would have thought stable temperatures would help you sleep better.
8: I would like to live in

0: know, you need to design and redesign your structures, your palaces, if you like, in a way that mitigates against climate change, then, yeah, we want to build a palace. So I think actually, again, it's a strange fight for the opposition to pick. And I can't help thinking that it was another case of Angus Taylor playing to a narrow audience where he may have felt good at the venue, but it doesn't play out well across the nation.
1: I mean, just describing, you know, building rules as woke, it just feels like an application of that culture war mentality to something that probably didn't need it. I mean, you can make an argument for, hey, look, red tape is keeping, you know, maybe we'd get houses up faster or something. But it just, yeah, it felt like it was tapping into something kind of interesting. And I feel like, I don't know, when voters are worried about the cost of living, their bills going up, whether they can afford a home to live in, like, is this really the road that the coalition needs to be walking down? Is it going to help them gain traction against... Well, I mean, not just Labor, I guess. One Nation, is that who they're trying to compete with? I'm just wondering what the bigger picture is here.
0: Yeah, again, I think it's almost like a dismissal of detail. It's like headline policy politics, where, you know, the correct answer, it seems, certainly for One Nation, it's worked very well for them, is to call out problems rather than solve them, and, you know, solve them by producing detail. And yeah, this construction code actually is the kind of codification that stops, you know, the roof falling in on you, or it makes homes more efficient energy-wise and hence reduces energy bills. So the detail here is pretty chunky, and the coalition could certainly come out and say, we think we can do it better than Labor. And, you know, we can help with those pain points that voters are feeling around energy bills, for example. But yeah, calling out the problem, that's One Nation that got that covered. And I think that maybe being a bit more solutions focused might be an angle the coalition want to take.
1: Any wins on the board for the coalition this week, you reckon? And I'll take, you know, have you been hearing Matthew Canavan speaking and thinking, okay, that's cutting through with voters? What's your thought been? By the way, I'll just tell you, we've just got a text from someone that just says, well done, Angus. So, yeah.
0: Listen, big call from Matt Canavan this week. He talked about the feminisation of our curriculum. So it's driving young boys to seek out toxic misogyny content online. I think, okay, that's one way to approach it. But I think what you're starting again to see, and it was originally Angus Taylor, you know, the main proponent here, but it's sort of pushing through the ranks now, where amongst the coalition, they are struggling to find angles in what you might call mainstream areas of policy. So you're starting to get things like those kind of comments. But it's, you know, it's really tricky for them at the moment. You've got Andrew Hastie as well, who's perhaps the biggest threat to One Nation, yet, you know, in his part of the country, there was a by-election at the state level that kind of didn't bode well for the coalition, you know, with One Nation, you know, delivering the goods in Secret Harbour. So it's, yeah, really, really challenging for them. They've got to find some of their own turf.
1: I mean, that seat, the by-election in Secret Harbour, that had been comfortably held by Labor. So it's a pretty big result for One Nation. But who should be more worried about it? You would presume Labor, because it was their seat. But, yeah, I mean, Andrew Hastings' electorate is next door to it. Should the Liberals also be worried?
0: Yeah, you're right. So it's more alarm bells for Labor, and it was probably one of the biggest reasons why we didn't see Anthony Albanese address that, you know, imbalance in the GST funds that flow to WA. He said he wouldn't touch it, wouldn't wind it back. And so Labor are very sensitive to the WA vote. But federally, the overlay for Andrew Hastie, yeah, that's tricky, because he's perhaps proven most effective, or not perhaps, he's unquestionably has proven the best at neutralising One Nation. So I think One Nation are going to target him pretty heavily.
1: Speaking of One Nation as well, I know that last week when we spoke, David Farley, the One Nation MP for Farrah, had been making headlines by walking into Liberal Party meetings and saying funny quips like, you know, oh, I could see myself sitting in here. And we pondered at the time, you know, is One Nation, is, you know, the natural fit for him? Do we think that there's anything to this, or is he just being playful? You talked a lot about, you know, it's one thing to get people voted in under your party, but having them stay there and not drift off and become independents is another. Did you see the Saturday paper reporting in the edition on the weekend that David Farley, they said he was on the verge of quitting over irreconcilable differences? I mean, do you think there's anything to that, or is the Saturday paper just, you know, writing things for their audience that would please them?
0: Well, there's a little

0: Bit of both, but I got to tell you, there is the big risk of drift among minor parties, and that's just a fact. You know, in recent history, we've seen that as we mentioned last week. You know, with the Greens, One Nation, Clive Palmer, etc., and Jackie Lambie, they've all lost people, to the independent benches. I didn't think it kind of would start rumbling this soon. I kind of thought maybe he might let him sort of self settle under the desk a little bit longer, but. You know, once, as I said to you, once you get into Parliament House and you start to see how the levers work and how the place functions, yeah, you know, you can kind of get to the sort of proposition pretty early on, it seems, that, you can probably do this on your own. And, yeah, I have to say it's come earlier than I thought, but it is a big risk for One Nation. And the longer until the next federal election, with 18 months at least, it's a long way to hold yourself together in opposition or quasi-opposition. But once you get in there, that's when the real challenge starts.
1: Mm. We're talking to Andy Marks, political scientist. And let's now discuss a piece that was published in the Sydney Morning Herald today by Nikki Sava, who's a well-known political journalist. And she sort of touches on what's happening now and how it might impact the next federal election. She also talked a lot about where, Labor and the Coalition find themselves, particularly as One Nation grows. What stood out to you in this piece?
0: Look, I think the idea that there's this kind of melancholy or malaise, for the PM, where he's sort of not, he's making a lot of missteps. We saw the kind of podcasting kind of faux pas and some other areas where he's kind of hasn't been the smoothest communicator. I think there was, a lot of criticism on the back of that. But it's something I think that affects prime ministers peculiarly. When I saw this piece, Jess, I thought about, Bob Hawke, after delivering really significant reforms with the Accord very early on in his prime ministership, and sort of a year or so in, Paul Keating and then later Hawke himself admitted that, he really lost his way. And I think it's easy to get disaffected with leadership and with your position when when it looks like you're in an unassailable position. I mean, Labor have a whopping majority. The coalition's in disarray. One Nation, yes, are rising up, but again, they're very inexperienced and volatile. So he should be really making hay at the moment, but he's sort of not. He's stumbling. And I think, in a way, I think the One Nation surge has caught him and everybody off guard, and I don't think he really knows or his colleagues know how to counter it.
1: Mm. Another thing that is raised in this article by Nikki Sava, refers to senior figures inside the Federal Labor Party theorising that actually the Victorian state election in November could give them a silver lining even if Labor is wiped out. Can you explain this theory? Because I think it's really interesting.
0: Look, yeah, there's no question that Labor will struggle and are most unlikely to be returned to office in Victoria in November. And, Jess Wilson, this young Liberal leader in Victoria, doesn't have the numbers to form government, in majority, and it's unlikely to get them. I think that, you'll see a coalition of sorts occur with One Nation and Jess Wilson down in that state. But what it means effectively for Labor is that they're counting on that coalition being very unstable and, if you like, a preview for voters of what they might be in for federally should Angus Taylor, should he still have the job and One Nation need to join forces at the federal election to defeat Labor. So they're counting on a bit of chaos in Victoria, but I don't know that Labor's calculated just how disaffected Victorians are with state Labor. It's been a long haul down there, significant debt, significant policy intransigence. So it's hard to see that things at the state level will translate, that effectively in voters' minds federally.
1: Yeah. Interesting idea, though, that maybe seeing an example on a state level would bring voters back to Labor, which I thought was really interesting. Also, I like Nikki Sava sort of saying, well, who cares if Hanson can't explain her party's immigration policy? Because Tony Burke had to cancel his National Press Club appearance because he couldn't secure the support of his review committee and cabinet. So, the last thing that I thought was really interesting was the fact that Nikki Sava thinks that Angus Taylor's much more vulnerable than Albanese, and she reckons Andrew Hastie is going to be the Liberals' last best hope. I guess the question I'm left with today is how precarious

0: This is Angus Taylor's leadership at the moment, from what you can see playing out.
1: I don't think he's going to do the distance, you know, which is regrettable for anyone in politics and somebody that's devoted that, you know, that much time in that space. So, but it's very clear that they need to take risks. They need to be bold, in the opposition, that is. And we're just not seeing that, I think, from Taylor. And there's a reason for that. It's because, you know, the factionalism, believe it or not, within the Liberal Party and the coalition more broadly, makes it very hard for anyone to be bold in policy. And, you know, we saw that really bring Malcolm Turnbull down, and subsequent leaders have struggled with it. So, yeah, I don't think he'll be there for the long haul. And Hastie has proven very effective, at least in his rhetoric, in countering One Nation. But as I said, the One Nation will have a target on his back, and they'll seek to kind of undermine him. But, yeah, it's going to be tricky. And the other element is how closely will people be watching the Victorian experience? Because you'll still have a premier, a Liberal premier, most likely in Jess Wilson. So what happens in the back rooms? It hurts me to say this, Jess, every time, but, you know, the average punter probably isn't that interested.
0: Interesting. Andy, a couple of texts that have come through, by the way. Lou saying about the tobacco excises, today's paper says that even with the reduced tax, the illegal stuff would still be cheaper. I think people who don't have access to it and stopped buying it over the counter, they might pick up the habit again over the counter. It doesn't take much for addicted people to backslide, which I think, Andy, was your worry when we started talking about, we don't want people sponsoring the darts for us, those of us that had naughty habits in our past, Andy, shall I politely put it that way?
1: Yeah,
0: Ted, talking about One Nation and the tension that might be existing within the party as far as David Farley, the MP for Farah, Ted says, look, knowing both, this is insider stuff, knowing both Barnaby and David, and you can tell he knows them because he's on first-name terms, he says, I can assure you they will clash frequently, but that's not necessarily a bad thing, which can be true, right? Like, some heads butting can sometimes get interesting results.
1: Hey, listen, we've got our own insider pack now. That's fantastic. We can get news from the front line. Yeah, look, you know, they will, I'm sure, disagree on a lot of issues, but, you know, the trick is with a smaller party, you just don't have those years of discipline behind you, and you don't have that support network. So, you know, it's hard to keep the band together, as they say.
0: Well, look, Andy Marks, you and I will talk again in a week. Thank you for your insights on federal politics. Always love it.
1: Love it, Jess. Thank you.
0: Talk soon.
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0: You're on Drive. 860 days. That is how long the family and friends of Molly Ticehurst have been waiting following her murder in Forbes in 2024 by her former partner. And today, the two-day sentencing hearing for Daniel Billings got underway in Orange. That was after, of course, he pleaded guilty in November to the murder of the 28-year-old mother. Reporter Xanthi Gregory has been in court today and joins us now. And just a warning that this report is going to contain distressing content, including descriptions of domestic violence and murder. Xanthi, thanks for joining us.
7: Thank you.
0: Look, to put today's events in context, can I just get you to tell us what happened in this case? What are the facts that have been established?
7: Yeah, so on the night of April 21 in 2024, Daniel Billings, who is Molly Ticehurst's ex-partner, he forced entry into her Forbes home and stabbed her 15 times as she was found dead early the next morning. Late that night, Billings travelled to a friend's house after the murder at Fifield near Condoglin, where he admitted to them that he had killed her, and one of the friends called the police and he was later arrested there. As you mentioned, in November last year, Daniel Billings pleaded guilty to murder. He also admitted guilt to killing a pet dachshund with a hammer and breaching an apprehended domestic violence order. So Billings was out on bail at the time of her murder. Molly Ticehurst had an apprehended domestic violence order out against him at the time. He was facing charges of rape, which he denies, stalking and intimidation. And he was granted bail for those offences by a court registrar just 15 days before killing her.

0: Okay, today is the first of 2 days of the sentencing hearing. What did the court hear?
1: I mean, a very emotional courtroom, lots of tears this morning when we heard four victim impact statements written or read out by Molly's family members. I guess it's important to note that Billings himself was sitting in the courtroom at the time. He arrived in court in a police van. When he walked in, he looked around the space that was packed full of Molly Tyser's family members, journalists, supporters wearing T-shirts saying her name is Molly. Molly Tyser's father, Tony, told the court that no sentence will ever be long enough. He said that, "I hope every night Molly screams keeps you awake. And when she died, a part of me died with her." We also heard from Molly's cousin, Melissa Shaw, who told the court that her death had destroyed each member of her family in their own way, and that it's just heartbreaking to see that Molly's only child take the urn with her ashes wherever he can. We also sat through lengthy videos that Billings recorded in the lead up to and after the murder. So those videos have helped two forensic psychiatrists in their mental health assessments of Billings and in determining their mental health, in determining his mental state at the time. So we heard this afternoon from Dr. Olav Nielsen, who's met with Billings three times. He told the court that Billings was experiencing severe depression at the time, which impaired his perception of events. He describes the videos of Billings before the murder as suicide notes. We also heard texts read out to the court between Molly and Billings over a series of months. Molly told Billings, "Don't come near me again. How do you expect me to trust you after you killed my dog?" And Dr. Nielsen agreed that it was a coercive relationship and killing her dog was a bad sign. The second psychiatrist, Professor David Greenberg, told the court Billings' depression was not so severe that it affected his judgment and reason. The professor, he made the conclusion that when Billings no longer felt he could exert his control over Molly, he finally executed what he said was a very well thought through plan. So the severity of Billings' mental state is an important distinction that's being examined to determine what sentence will be handed down. And we also heard details about Billings' childhood, including claims his mother was physically abusive and that his father died when he was 12 years old, and how that impacted him in his adulthood. So a lot came out today.
0: Yeah. I mean, this is a case that really captured headlines. Some changes, though, too, have come about because of this case. Can you talk us through those?
1: Yeah, absolutely. So, I mean, Molly's murder almost instantly was a massive catalyst for changes to domestic violence bail laws in New South Wales. It captured the nation, and the state government acted quite swiftly in reforms. They passed some 2 months after Molly's murder, they passed a law making it mandatory for electric monitoring devices to be worn by people who are on bail for certain DV charges. People accused of serious DV offences must also now demonstrate why they should be given bail rather than there being a presumption of bail. And court registrars are no longer allowed to make bail decisions like what happened in this case. It's now judges make decisions around DV bail decisions. So we heard from Molly's father that he'll forever be proud that those laws, which are known as Molly's laws, have been introduced in the wake of his daughter's death, that he still asks himself why it took Molly's life for it to happen.
0: Xanthi, what are you expecting at tomorrow's hearing?
1: Well, the second psychiatrist, Professor Greenberg, will continue his evidence. That wrapped up at 4 o'clock today when court finished up. So he'll continue his evidence tomorrow. We'll hear written submissions from both sides, so from the prosecution and from the defence. And then after that, we're expecting the sentence to take about a week to be handed down.
0: Well, Xanthi Gregory, thank you so much for your time. And I hope you're taking care of yourself too, because this is a hard thing to report on. Thank you. Thank you for talking to us today.
1: Thank you.
0: Xanthi Gregory there from ABC Central West. And if you are in an abusive situation or you know someone who is, you can call 1-800-RESPECT, 1-800-737-732. If it is an emergency, you can call 000. Let's get some news headlines now. We're joined by Adam Storey.
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0: being sent to Nepal to help with the search and rescue efforts following the devastating flooding there. Six fire and rescue drone operators and four incident management specialists will form part of a 15-person Australian disaster response team. Police say they're investigating potential links between the murders of two men in Sydney this week and organised crime groups overseas. A man in his 40s was shot yesterday at a house in Maryland's West, and university student Marco Tapia was killed earlier this week in his Glen Alpine home in what police believe were cases of mistaken identity. And the peak body representing convenience stores says it supports slashing the tobacco excise and believes it will make it harder on organised crime and the black market. This morning, the opposition vowed to cut the excise by 80% if elected. More news at 5.
1: Thanks, Adam. Let's check in on the weather. We're joined now by Brandon Cray from the Bureau of Meteorology. Brandon, good afternoon.
2: Good afternoon, Jeff.
1: What does the weather hold for us across the state?
2: Yeah, pretty breezy day today across the state with fresh to strong westerlies or northwesterlies over much of the state. Pretty dry too though, with plenty of sunshine apart from the southern inland, which sees a bit more cloud over the state. Pretty warm for the east and for northern parts of the state with temperatures well up into the 20s, but a bit cooler where that cloud is in the southern inland. It's going to continue fairly warm across the east and north as well over the next few days, likely peaking on Saturday before a bit of a cooler change, but this is true.
1: Right, now we have been reporting on a fire and we'll get an update on that very soon, but the fire is in the Grafton area in the Clarence Valley. What are the wind conditions like around there at the moment?
2: Yeah, pretty breezy westerlies around the Grafton area with highest gust today of about 40 kilometres, so nothing damaging but still pretty breezy with fresh winds throughout that area coming from the west.
1: Okay, well look, thank you so much for your time, Brandon, appreciate it.
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1: Take care.
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1: Now, just an update here on that Watch and Act fire at Shannondale. RFS spokesperson Greg Allen spoke with ABC reporter Caitlin Charles about 20 minutes ago to explain what exactly was happening there.
4: Currently, there is a Watch and Act fire within the Clarence Valley local government area. This is the Shannondale Road fire that's burning near the township of Shannondale, about 15 kilometres southwest of Grafton. Now, the fire is burning under quite erratic fire conditions, and it is burning among properties. We've got crews in the area that are working to control this fire, and our advice for those residents in the Shannondale Road area of Shannondale is to prepare now. Follow your bushfire survival plan and take advice from any firefighters that are there locally within the area.
5: When did the fire start?
4: Crews were alerted to this fire just before midday today, and earlier this afternoon it was elevated to that Watch and Act alert level due to the proximity of the fire near those properties in the area of Shannondale.
5: What kind of role has the wind in the area played? The
4: conditions have been quite challenging this afternoon, so crews are doing their very best efforts to be able to control this fire where it's burning within that vegetation and bushland and quite close to properties in Shannondale. Hopefully, crews will be able to control this fire as soon as possible and it will come back down to the advice alert level. But currently, just after 4 p.m, it does remain at the Watch and Act alert level.
1: Now, that was RFS spokesperson Greg Allen talking about 20 minutes ago with an ABC reporter, Caitlin Charles, giving us an update on what's happening there. And yes, you can stay up to date on this fire. It's still a Watch an Act remaining in place for the bushfire burning along Shannondale Road in Shannondale, and you can stay up to date on that fire via the Hazards Near Me app, the RFS website, and of course keep listening to your local ABC radio. I will give you another update in about half an hour.
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1: You're on ABC Drive with Jess and Australia's retirement systems. They seem to assume, I think, by the time you leave the workforce, you've probably got your own home and it's fully paid off. But look, more and more, this is not the case. And I did put the call out a little bit earlier. If anyone is a renter in retirement, if you've got an experience you'd love to share, get in touch. 0467 922 684. Someone who took us up on that was Phil in Bathurst, who sent in a message saying, Jess, I'm a renter, but I'm not a lifetime renter. I have actually owned and paid for two properties back in the 70s and 80s. A third property that I bought in the late 80s when interest rates went up to 18% because of stupid Keating and the recession that we had to have. That convinced me to sell up and rent ever ever since. My mostly mining jobs, they gave me free accommodation in WA, so that was great, but not so much now that I'm retired and the government pension hardly covers my cost of living, sadly. And the thing is, this might be something that becomes more and more common. I wonder if you've found yourself contemplating retirement without owning a home, and if you are worried about how you're going to manage the cost of renting when you don't have that pay packet from a job. Simon Kustenmarker is from the Demographics Group. He has been looking at how this problem is growing, and he joins us. Simon, good afternoon.
7: Good afternoon.
1: What are the statistics telling us about this? Are we actually seeing more people retiring while still renting?
7: Yes, that is very much becoming a more significant trend over the last decade that we have decent data for. The proportion of people in retirement that are renting doubled from just under 5% to just under 10%. Mm. So we're still talking about, if you will, a minority phenomenon, but it is, of course, rather challenging, because if in retirement your fixed income is eaten up by a big share by the rental costs. And so housing costs are bigger if you rent, the monthly housing costs, compared to if you have a fully paid off property of sorts. And that's a problem, because then on a pension, you eat up a very, very high share of your pension onto renting, and that doesn't work. It certainly doesn't work for the individual, but on a population level, you also want to think about what do we do if this is a trend that is going to grow. And it is going to grow, because we know that people in younger age cohorts, they have an even higher share of renters than in the past. And so this trend will get bigger and bigger. And so ideally, we must figure out a way to do this, because if not, the government payments for something like rental assistance or pensions in general will increase. And that's not in the interest of the treasurer, if you will.
1: Yeah. The thing is, like, how quickly do government payments go up to match rent? Do you know what I mean? Because I imagine that the rental market's going to do what the rental market does, and it can happen quite quickly. But how often is the government adjusting pensions and rental assistance to make sure that people are still able to pay for it without being in real stress?
7: Well, the government would want to avoid this at all costs, if you will. They would only go up as much as is absolutely brutally needed.
1: But how often? Would they be addressing it? Because I'm imagining that the rental market is much faster. You know what I mean?
7: Exactly. So the rental market adjusts much faster to a shortage of rental properties, for example, by amping up costs than any government would in terms of increasing pension payouts. And the idea, of course, that you can increase pension payouts or rental assistance in the future, that is demographically speaking unlikely, because you have a higher number of people in retirement, and a higher share of this growing number of people in retirement is potentially in the need of receiving such service. And if you don't find any massive source of income as a government, you're not going to improve anything. And the source of income would usually be something of a tax of sort. And which government is keen to increase taxes?
1: That's a very good point. I would imagine as well, if you're an older renter, you've retired, you're hopefully living somewhere where you're surrounded by a community, right? But if the rents get too expensive, one of the knock-on effects is that, well, you might have to move away from your people and find somewhere affordable.
7: Exactly. First and foremost, you're definitely in the stage of the life cycle where you wouldn't want to move, or you're not too keen, because you're comfortable, you're well positioned in your area. But yeah, you're forced out of your zone of comfort. We know that that's got awful for your mental health, because you will be more socially isolated, because your friends aren't nearby, your family isn't as nearby, and therefore you have less social contact. That has the negative mental health and negative health consequences. So it is quite severe. So the dumb, simplistic financial advice that is, of course, not helping anyone is own your property when you retire.
1: Yeah.
7: So it's perfectly fine to live in a rental accommodation while you have an income, because your income can kind of push through this. But if at all possible, maybe you can find some sort of smallish property that you can invest in while you are still working, while you still have the capacity to potentially, if you're dual income households, to put something aside. That's, of course, not going to be possible at all for quite a few people. And that's a challenge, because it would only

0: be made easier if we were to find a way to drive property prices, rental prices down. And that's very unlikely to occur anytime soon.
1: I mean, if you're reading the papers over the weekends, it seems like property prices are slightly going down ever since there's been the tax changes brought in by the federal government in that last budget. But yeah, I mean, possibly
0: But
1: not enough.
0: that's property prices.
1: Yeah,
0: So
1: property
0: property
1: prices.
0: prices as a renter, I don't care about. I care about rental costs.
1: Yeah, but if
0: And
1: you want someone to get out of the rental system and be able to buy a house as they go into their retirement age, then house costs are going to be relevant to you.
0: exactly. And that's, of course, what you would hope for, that you find some sort of dwelling. But that's so hard to orchestra as a government, because essentially you're saying you want to increase the demand, the supply of property in the market. And that's not very easily done, because if I'm developing property, I want essentially to have a guaranteed profit. And so even if we were to minimize migration or something like this, we still wouldn't have cheaper housing, because why would I supply housing into a market that isn't as attractive? So therefore, the only way we could do this at scale is a state-owned property developer who would build without an immediate cost incentive, who could build at a loss, or at a zero sum. But that's not on the radar at the moment. So rents will remain high.
1: So I'm thinking about how, you said that they're still the minority, people who are retiring and still renting, but the fact is that the generations that are coming up might be, less able to purchase a home, and so therefore we might see numbers increase of people retiring who don't own their own property. I wonder just, is our retirement system still going to work if home ownership eventually becomes no longer the norm?
0: It'll work for quite a while, because we were smart enough to switch to superannuation. So we have this forced financial savings scheme in place that actually ensures that there is, even if you retire on a low income, you have some sort of superannuation savings that you will burn through in retirement. So therefore, as a pension system, I need to add less money on top of that. So that's rather helpful. So superannuation was a very helpful investment or innovation there. But that only carries us into the future for so long. If you have ever more people that rely on that are renters, and so you must support them somewhere, you must provide them with some place to live, and yeah, that'll become rather dramatic at some point.
1: Well, Simon Kustenmaier has been our guest. He's co-founder of the Demographics Group, talking about what it might look like in the future where less people are going to be owning their own home as they retire. Really, really interesting stuff, Simon. Thanks so much for joining us again on Drive.
0: My pleasure.
1: Take care. And look, Joe's in Grafton. He reckons he's had both renter and owner Byron Bay friends who are struggling. He says Byron Bay friends, the renters, they're no longer able to afford Byron Bay rents, which I imagine is a big problem. Anthony has said that Australian houses, they are twice the price they should be. So hopefully we're at the start of a massive correction. And a really interesting tale that came in through Your Say. You might have heard the promos for Your Say, which is the ABC really trying to get people's stories and have you come to us and tell us what you're going through. Here's a story from Madeline, who is between the age, just early 60s. And Madeline says, I keep reading about older women becoming homeless and now older renters not having enough to retire on. And I'm sure you already would have lots of examples like this because this is me too. I'm currently working two, sometimes three jobs. After rent is paid, I sometimes have $7 to live on for the coming fortnight. Yes, that is $7. On a good fortnight, I have a bit more and I can pay off a bit of the electricity or phone. I can buy Panadol, tea and butter and shout myself a coffee as a special treat. Buying a coffee always makes me cry. It feels so amazing to do that one ordinary thing that I see everyone else doing every single day. It makes me feel like I'm part of the community again, even briefly. I really love my coffee. I'm privately renting. I've got no government rent assistance because I'm certain that my agent would get rid of me if he thought I was receiving government assistance. And I honestly never thought that at 61 years old, I would be so frightened and despairing. I've had a great life. I'm definitely one of the lucky ones, but the future is really grim. Things are bad now, but what happens if I can't work or I need to stop? There's no margin of error. I have nothing to fall back on despite having worked all my life. I don't mean to complain, but I just want to add my voice to a chorus of people, women, aging people, renters, who are struggling to buy.

0: of food to eat and are worrying constantly about things becoming even harder. Yeah, look, really appreciate hearing that story, and we always appreciate hearing from you. 0467 922 684 is the text line if you do want to get in touch and tell me your experience.
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0: And I heard from Eugene on the South Coast who says the rental dilemma, this is something that's happening around the world, whether it's New York or Sweden. The solution is rent controls. We need to move with modern times, otherwise we're going to have more and more people going without. Thanks, Eugene. I appreciate you getting in touch.
2: Money matters.
0: End of financial year reporting season is upon us. Oh, happy day. So what have the big companies been telling us about their profits and losses? And what can we learn from it? Roger Montgomery from Montgomery Investment Management is here to tell all. Roger, good afternoon.
3: Hi, Jess. How are you going?
0: I'm very well, but more importantly, how are those brave, plucky souls in corporate Australia going?
3: I think they're doing much better than some of your listeners, judging by that letter that you just read out. It's terrible. And I think some companies are noticing the impact of that more broadly. So the 2026 financial year for companies was better than feared. But most of the market, of course, or most investors are looking forward rather than backwards. So they survived 26 in reasonable shape. The balance sheets are good. Dividends have held up. There's been, with respect to future earnings, a downgrade though. So analysts are starting to think about the future, and they're saying, well, we think 27 is not going to be as good as we previously thought, based on what the companies are telling us. The earnings recovery isn't that broad. Most of the earnings growth came from BHP. Their profit jumped by about 30%, and copper became the biggest part of their business, larger than iron ore, for which they've always been known. And if you take mining and energy out of the numbers, then corporate profits in Australia actually grew by only about 5%. So it wasn't a great year. It was a good year, but again, not a great year.
0: What does that mean for shareholders?
3: Well, it means that, for share prices to go up, you need a catalyst. Generally, shares pop when the underlying businesses have done something better than what was expected. So if the economy travels better, if it does better than the way it seems to be going at the moment, well, that could be an upside surprise and shares might do better. But that doesn't seem to be, at the moment, the consensus opinion. So if we have a look at what companies are saying they're going to do in the future, they don't think that it's going to be that great. So companies are thinking it's not going to be that great. Investors are thinking it's going to be okay, but it's not great. So the catalyst for a share price pop isn't really there.
0: Were there some companies that delivered, seemingly good results, but they still ended up getting punished by investors?
3: Yeah, there was a lot of that kind of volatility amongst the results. Part of the reason was because while the profits came in for some companies higher than expected, the quality of the profits wasn't good. So generally in our industry, when we talk about profits being high quality, that generally means that profits are growing organically. If profits are growing because the companies enjoying the benefits of more customers, then that's organic profit growth, and that's valued more highly or prized more than profits that grow because costs are being cut. So you look at companies like Perpetual, Seven West Media, WiseTech Global, AGL, Virgin, they've all instigated or initiated programs, and Woodside Energy is another one actually. They all have initiated programs to improve profit through cost cutting. Now, you can't keep cutting costs forever. Eventually, you know, you can't cut another staff member because you need that staff member. And, you know, there's some basic building blocks that businesses need to operate. So cost cutting is important. It can drive profits for 1 or 2 years, but you really need that revenue growth to come through for businesses to do well and for people to want to be optimistic and buy those shares. Mm. So yes, there were some disappointments, there were some surprises, and that was part of the reason.
0: Yeah, it's so interesting that you want, not you the royal you, Roger, but like this desire to have revenue growth, you know, all important, and yet, you know, slashing your staff and your product just to make it seem like you're making more money, that you improve your profit. It just seems like a fast track to making something really bad that eventually no one wants to buy.
3: Yeah, that's it. And in fact, I'll share a story with you. My daughter bought a Ben and Jerry's ice cream tub the other day, and she pulled it out of the freezer and she said, "Dad, does this seems smaller to you than it used to be?" And it was tiny. And I said, "Yeah, that's called shrinkflation. That's one way companies actually continue to maintain their profits, by charging the same price for a product but reducing its size." So yeah, it's another cut that companies can make, not necessarily the quality, but to volume, and still maintain their margins and their profits.
0: Well, I mean, that doesn't feel like you can do that for much longer before everything plummets, though. I don't want to tell them how to do their job, Roger.
3: Eventually a tub of ice cream would be a thimble size, you know, and that wouldn't, then everyone would notice.
0: Yeah.
3: The other big thing that happened in reporting season was healthcare stocks. They were really strong. So they've been left behind in this AI boom that everyone's been talking about, and you and I've chatted about at length in recent months. And so companies like CSL and Cochlear and ResMed, they went into reporting season being a little bit disliked. And then even though Cochlear's underlying profit actually fell 22%, because management said that next year's profit looks like it's going to improve, the share price did extremely well. In fact, in the space of about 3 days, it was up, you know, between 15 and 20%.
0: Who knew? So, you just needed management to say, "No, it'll get better. Don't worry about it."
3: Well, they're a trustworthy management team, so if they say that, they mean it. Mm.
0: That's so interesting.
3: And back to your point about surprises, one statistic that's worth mentioning is that Goldman Sachs, a big US investment bank, found that 58% of companies moved more than 5% on their reporting day. So that's a huge level of dispersion, and that increasing volatility just suggests that, you know, there's a change afoot.
0: Mm-mm. Okay, Roger. Now, listen, I'm going to ask you a question that's off topic. Is this okay?
3: Sure.
0: Because we've had something come in on the text line. I know I've got about a minute and a half of you left, so I know you can do this. Joe in Grafton is very, very curious about the Dutch central bank moving 86 tonnes of gold to the UK from the US and Canada, citing geopolitical unrest. And the bank has said gold reserves held in London could be traded more easily. The move will allow it to respond more rapidly in a crisis situation. What do you make of this?
3: Well, I would have thought Britain's closer to the action, closer to conflict than the US is. Or maybe they're just bringing it closer to themselves. So, you know, they said it was in a crisis preparedness move, but I suspect that they just need to be closer to it so they can transport it more easily. They're probably not expecting, you know, conflict in the United States, but maybe what they're expecting is that conflict might limit transportation, and that might make it difficult to then move it But England would seem closer to, for example, the Ukraine-Russia conflict than the United States.
0: That's interesting. Okay, so maybe more supply chain issues due to conflict. And in the 20 seconds I have left, antimony. Someone's talking about antimony on the text line. It's used in weaponry. Do you know what antimony is?
3: Yes, and the other one that investors are really curious about is scandium. So they're two that investors are talking about. But really, if it's related to the

0: AI build out, just be cautious because the semiconductor stocks have fallen a lot recently, and that could be the start of the cracks in the AI boom.
1: Oh, Greg and Thirrell, hope that helps. He's texted that in. And you have done a masterful job of getting the answers in before Adam Storey kicks down the door for the news. So, Roger Montgomery, thank you so much. We'll talk to you soon.
0: Okay, Jess, talk
1: soon. Take care. We are coming up, of course, to the 5 o'clock news when we return on Drive. We are going to be talking about the Murray-Darling Basin, irrigators case and more.
2: Adam Storey with ABC News. The Premier is promising to throw everything at Sydney's gang violence after a second suspected underworld shooting this week. Police are investigating whether a man shot dead at Marylands West yesterday was a victim of mistaken identity. It follows the fatal shooting of university student Marco Tapia at his Glen Alpine home in what police also believe was a case of mistaken identity. Speaking in India, Chris Min says the violence is becoming more frequent and innocent lives are being caught up in it.
3: Whatever New South Wales police need, they will get. We will throw any resource and any change that they demand at this problem. It's a shocking and violent and amoral crime, and public need to know, and these criminals need to know, that we're going to be throwing everything at them.
2: The federal opposition leader says his plan to slash the tax on cigarettes would smash the illegal tobacco market. The coalition has proposed cutting the excise by 80% and to legalise, regulate and tax vapes. One Nation put forward a similar policy last month to lower the excise by 75%, while the government remains opposed to an excise reduction. Angus Taylor says the current tax settings are fueling organised crime.
4: But we are very confident that by slashing the excise by 80%, we can destroy the business model. Right now, this government's policies is protecting that business model, the criminal business model.
2: More than 1,200 people are now known to have died, with 38 Australians still missing, more than a week on from the flooding catastrophe that hit the border region between Nepal and Tibet. John O'Weekly has the latest.
5: Relatives of Australians who have been missing since the catastrophic floods have flown to Nepal to try and find their loved ones. Some families have raised criticisms over the speed and scale of the official search for survivors. The Nepali government has defended their rescue operations, in particular their initial decision to decline offers of help from international search and rescue teams, saying they had to determine where the help could best be utilised. Authorities in Nepal say more than 4,200 people remain missing and thousands more are displaced. It's also estimating that around 20,000 homes will have to be rebuilt.
2: The corporate watchdog will appear before a parliamentary inquiry into the KPMG audit leak scandal tomorrow, where it's expected to face tough questions about how it responded to whistleblowers reporting alleged misconduct. Nasim Kadim has more.
6: In December 2021, a KPMG whistleblower wrote to ASIC about claims the firm may have breached corporations law. The whistleblower detailed how the regulator rejected their earlier attempt at making a disclosure about alleged failures in audit transparency. They said ASIC had to be dragged kicking and screaming to take action. A spokesman for ASIC says the regulator takes all whistleblower reports and allegations of misconduct seriously. KPMG says it's working to rebuild trust in its audits.
2: A bushfire on the state's north coast remains at a watch and act level after a windy afternoon. The fire is at Shannondale, 15 kilometres southwest of Grafton. Wind gusts peaked at 56 kilometres an hour but have since eased slightly. In Battle, property developer Bathla Group looks set to meet its payroll deadline as its future hangs in the balance. The ABC has confirmed that funding has been secured to meet some of Bathla's payroll obligations. It comes as negotiations continue between the company's administrator and lenders. The ABC understands some of the lenders are still working through a short-term funding package to keep the company going for the next few weeks, with legal teams drafting the terms of the package. While the group isn't being shut down, its situation remains precarious. The Dutch Central Bank has confirmed that billions of dollars in gold have been taken out of North America and relocated to London, citing increasing geopolitical unrest. The bank says more than 80 tons of gold has been removed from the US and Canada in a complex operation that took several months and is now being held by the Bank of England. To the share market and the All Ordinaries, up 38 points today to finish on 9,198. The ASX 200 up 4.6% to 9,020. Gold is at $4,426 US an ounce. Brent crude at $94.34 US a barrel. The dollar at 71.6 US cents.

0: Darius Boyd will take charge of the Queensland Maroons rugby league team. The 39-year-old has been appointed as Billy Slater's replacement on a two-year deal. Boyd had a long and successful playing career, but is a rookie at top-level coaching. To the weather for tomorrow, isolated showers across the southern areas, tending to be scattered in the far south. For Sydney, an overnight low of 13. That'll be followed by a sunny day with a top of 22, mostly sunny but windy on Saturday and 31, and then sunny on Sunday and 22. 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
2: Good afternoon. Yes, Jesse with you on Drive. One last hour of the program, but a lot to discuss. Now, we're going to be talking climate change, actually, because there's been a major new UN report that says that 1.5 degrees of warming that has been the line that, I mean, nations around the world have been talking about trying not to cross when it comes to climate change. The report says that we're actually likely to cross it by 2030. So, I mean, what happens when a climate target becomes a climate overshoot? Is there a way back? As we're watching all the stuff happening on the news overseas, maybe feeling unusually warmer temperatures here in Australia, seeing the ski season shut down a little bit earlier, are you worried about it? What are you thinking? Are you still hearing people sort of denying it? You unconvinced still by it? Now you can get in touch, 0467 922 684. That is the text line. Or you can call 1300 66 2279. We're going to be talking about that very soon. We're also going to be talking about the long-running fight over the Murray River and water allocations, right? Because you might have seen the court ruling against 28,000 irrigators. It was a $1.5 billion class action. So we're going to find out what's next for the irrigators. And a whole lot more. That is coming up. And after 5:30, well, as well as Becky Cole finishing the show, we're going to talk about bad music in shopping centres, in shops, in cafes. I wonder if that is something that you've clocked. Maybe it's too loud. Maybe it's bad taste. But maybe it's made you walk out of a shop. We're going to discuss that too on the program. So that is all coming up on Drive. Let's see how the roads are looking now. We're joined by Alf Paranihi from the Transport Management Centre. Good afternoon, Alf.
3: Yes, good afternoon. Continue to exercise some care through Drake due to a bushfire on the New England between Casino and Tenderfield. In fact, I meant the Bruxner Highway between Patmans Road and Mudflat, so in the New England area between Casino and Tenderfield. Now, south of Cobar at Nimijie, a reduced speed limit remains in place on Kidman Way, just north of Priory Tank Road following an earlier truck fire and crash. All lanes are open. However, the truck salvage will happen in the morning tomorrow. Nimitabil down to the south around the Snowy Mountains, in fact, so the Monero Snowy Mountains Highway between Cooma and Nimitabil. We do have a reduced speed limit following an earlier truck fire there around the Snowy Mountains area, but traffic is affected in both directions. Just as a reduced speed limit following the damage to road surface, so just exercise some caution. Otherwise, just still looking pretty good right across the rest of the state. Now, for the latest traffic information, head to our website, livetraffic.com.
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3: You're welcome.
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2: A watch and act warning remains in place for a bushfire that's burning in the Clarence Valley around 15 kilometres west of Grafton. Firefighters are working around properties in the area along Shannondale Road in Shannondale in an effort to control the fire. And those in the area of Shannondale Road, Shannondale, should prepare now. So that means, of course, check and follow your bushfire survival plan. Stay up to date. Remember that leaving early is your safest option, and you can stay up to date, of course, by going to the Hazards Near Me app. You can go to the RFS website. Keep listening to your local ABC radio, because I'm going to bring you another update in half an hour.

0: That is John Cougar Mellencamp with Cherry Bomb here on Drive. 0467 922 684 is the text line. And now it's time to talk climate change. Because for years, right, you would have heard 1.5 degrees. That was the line that the world was trying not to cross when it came to climate change and an increase in warming. But now there's a major UN report that says we are likely to pass it by 2030. So what happens once we do? And is there any chance that we could ever bring temperatures back down again? We are joined now by Dr. Wes Morgan, a research associate at UNSW's Institute for Climate Risk and Response. Wes, thank you for being here.
1: Oh, thanks for having me.
0: So this UN report saying that we do seem like we're going to pass 1.5 degrees by 2030. What does that actually mean in practical terms, in ways that everyone can understand?
1: Yeah, look, if I'm honest with you, this week's report from the UN makes pretty heavy reading. So the report says that while the world has been making some progress tackling climate change, we're not on track and we're going to miss our agreed target of limiting warming to 1.5 degrees above the long-term average, and that we're likely to cross that threshold in the next 5 years. And what does that mean practically? Well, you know, the world has already warmed by around 1.4 degrees above the long-term average, and we can see and feel what that means all around us. So, you know, here in New South Wales, in recent years, we've seen what that warming brings. We've had the devastating black summer bushfires, you know, heat waves in Western Sydney. We had catastrophic flooding in Lismore and Taree in recent years that have left, you know, hundreds of people, thousands of homes damaged. But the impacts are happening right around the world right now. So

0: means.
1: No, that's right. I mean, exactly as you say, you might feel, oh, okay, today's a couple of degrees warmer than yesterday. It's not the end of the world. But this is an average for the entire planet, and the amount of energy that's involved in changing the temperature for the entire planet is, absolutely mind-bogglingly big. And that is the change that we are making to the Earth's climate system. So those small sounding numbers, 1.5 degrees, actually translate to huge impacts for people, for nature. Every increase in warming means more loss of nature, more loss of land to the sea, and ultimately more harm to people.
0: Where's like how certain are scientists that we are going to cross that line?
1: So that's the key thing about this report, is it's basically sounding the, we are certain now. So,
0: Okay.
1: the emissions trajectory that we're on, it is nigh on impossible to stay below that line. But there is a glimmer of hope in this report, because it says that we might exceed 1.5 degrees, this target we've all agreed to, temporarily. And it may be an overshoot over that temperature goal. But if we really put our shoulder to the wheel and move towards clean energy, move away from the things we know are causing the climate crisis, then we may be able to make sure that the temperature peaks below 2 degrees above the long-term average. And then we can use carbon removal, carbon dioxide removal, which really is planting an awful lot of trees, ending deforestation. And then we can actually draw down carbon dioxide from the atmosphere. And to a limited extent, we would be able to, if we do that, we go past net zero and into net negative emissions, and we're actually able to bring the temperature back below 1.5 before the end of the century.
0: My understanding of net zero was that it's kind of like holding the line while we try and develop the technology that might get us out of the mess. This is how it's been explained in plain speaking terms to me. I mean, is it realistic that the technology that we might need to do this, has it been proven on a large scale?
1: Well, to be sure, we have all the technology that we need right now to achieve net zero emissions. So, and it's available at scale, and it's commercially cheaper than fossil fuel alternatives. So what we need to do now is get on with installing that technology, so we can switch from things like coal and gas for electricity to renewables and batteries. We can switch from oil for transport to batteries and electricity. Even for heating, we can switch from gas to electricity. And so we have most of the technology we need right now to radically cut back on our emissions. And that is absolutely what we need to be doing. There is a danger that, if you think that we might develop technology in future that would help with carbon dioxide removal, that we would put off the decisions that we need to make today. And the reality is that, even if we planted an awful lot of trees, and there are risks because you might detract from areas that we need for food, etc., that carbon dioxide removal would only ever have a very small role. The biggest role is getting off coal, oil, and gas and onto clean electricity to run our economy.
0: Is there going to be any permanent damage even if we were able to roll it back?
1: Excellent question. And look, the reality is that we don't know. Well, we do know that there are very large risks. So, and the scariest risks are things that are tipping points. They're kind of one-way doors that once you go through them, you can't come back. And so that's things like the melting of the ice sheets on Greenland and West Antarctica. So once that ice really starts to melt, it is, even if we were to come back down below 1.5, it's not clear that we would be able to stop that process. And so the more it melts, the warmer the planet gets, and therefore the more it melts. It's like a feedback cycle. And there are others as well that once you go over 1.5, the risks of these global tipping points, like the collapse of crucial ocean currents that redistribute heat around the planet, or the Amazon rainforest, which is a massive it absorbs carbon dioxide through those large forests, but at a certain point, as the Earth warms, it can become a source of emissions rather than an

0: emission sink. So yeah, there's no good outcomes in staying above 1.5. So that's the big warning as well, is that it's, you know, we've gone past the stop sign on the highway and we're now at the wrong way go back sign on the highway, and we need to immediately turn around.
1: Yeah. We've got a caller on the line. Steph's in Wagga. Good afternoon, Steph.
2: Hi there, how are you going?
1: I'm good, thank you. Now, is it true that you actually you're working in renewables?
2: Yeah, I work for like an environmental consultancy, but I work in the communications engagement space. So I do a lot of large scale development across the state, but that's mainly been in renewables for the past 4 or so years. And it's been really interesting because I guess being at the coal face really of the transition, you do experience a lot of pushback for I guess us transitioning towards renewables. Or gas energy sources that are less carbon emitting. So I guess hearing this type of report is a little bit disheartening. But that also might just be from my own experience. Yeah, in the industry.
1: Yeah. So you're sort of
2: And
1: feeling like the community is harder to persuade to want to pursue that.
2: Yeah, and you know, for various reasons, some of them are really understandable and valid. But I think from my experience, it probably comes down to two main things. One of them is being misinformation, I guess, on particularly on social websites about renewables and their, I guess, outcome or impact on a community. But then also, it's probably just change can be scary for communities as well. So yeah, I think I'm finding those two things are causing a bit of hesitation
1: Yeah.
2: more broadly towards the transition to renewables.
1: Yeah, Steph, thank you so much for sharing that. I mean, does that check out for you, Wes? That it's getting people to want to take it up that is seemingly the biggest challenge because you're saying, hey, we've got the technology.
0: Yes, and you know, change is can be confronting to people, but the reality is that you know we have lived through a fossil fuel era. So, think coal, oil, and gas have really driven our economies for decades and centuries. But we are now in a process of change, and it's going on all around us. And our future is globally is a clean electricity that will be the key source of energy for our economy. And you know, the energy transition is well underway. So globally, investment in things like solar, batteries, electric vehicles overtook investment in fossil fuels around a decade ago, and is now double global investment in fossil fuels. So,
1: Yeah.
0: you know, we're seeing an exponential take up of those technologies.
1: Yeah.
0: You know, the electric vehicles, solar, wind, batteries. But tomorrow will look different.
1: Yeah. Can I put one last thing to you before I let you go? Because we are running a bit over time. But
0: No
1: someone's
0: problem.
1: texted in saying, how much carbon is produced building a solar farm? And how long does, say, a 1,000 megawatt solar farm need to operate to offset the carbon produced during the construction and the construction of components like the steel, the concrete, the diesel, the copper, the transport? So I guess the carbon impact of the thing that's meant to be transitioning us away from carbon.
0: Yeah, look, they obviously don't have the exact number in front of me, but they're not comparable at all, because once you have these solar panels, you don't need to be supplying them with fuel constantly, right? The sun doesn't send you a bill, right? It's the proportions are minute compared to if you need to continually dig up coal, oil, and gas to supply your energy. So the way forward is these clean energy technologies. They have a small footprint, but it is not at all comparable to the fossil fuels that they are replacing.
1: Dr. Wes Morgan, I could have talked to you all afternoon. I have so many questions I didn't get to, but we do have another guest that we have to chat to. But Dr. Wes Morgan is a research associate at the Institute for Climate Risk and Response at UNSW. Thank you for your time. I really appreciate you talking us through this latest UN report and where the future is heading. Thanks.
0: Thanks for having me.
1: Take care. You are on ABC New South Wales, 0467 922 684 is the text line if you do want to get in touch. But it's now time to talk about the Murray-Darling Basin. You may have seen the headlines on this. A group of 28,000 irrigators lost a one.

0: $1.5 billion class action against the Murray-Darling Basin Authority this week. The New South Wales Supreme Court, they found that the authority did not owe irrigators duty of care, economic duty of care. They had to manage the river in the broader public interest. And the group Southern Riverina Irrigators, they've argued that decisions about the Murray River caused lower water allocations, higher water prices, lost income. We're now joined by Sophie Baldwin, who is Chief Executive Officer of Southern Riverina Irrigators. Thanks for being on the show, Sophie.
1: Thanks for having me.
0: So what were you asking the court to find?
1: Look, back in 2018-19, when they flooded the Barmah Forest four times in that period, our irrigators were unable to access any water at all, so they had zero allocations. So it was they actually watched their crops wither and die as water just flooded the bush four times. The court case wasn't so much about a monetary thing. It was actually more to try and stop that kind of waste ever happening again, because it was really the impacts of that on our farmers were significant and obviously stressful financially, and also that rolls into our communities as well.
0: Mm. So the water that was sent over the banks around the Barmah Choke, this is the area that we're talking about? Yeah. Yep. So that was to meet downstream demand. I know that you've described it entering the forest as being a waste of the water, but I mean, from an environmental perspective, does that support the floodplain?
1: Look, nobody would argue that we need environmental water, and 100% we do, but red gum forests don't need flooding four times in a period of 12 to 18 months. So that actually did cause a lot of environmental destruction to the forest at that time. There was a lot of inundation. There was a lot of weeds. Gum trees were falling over. Unfortunately, with the Murray, it has these constraints, and a constraint is like a lessening of a volume. So they're just naturally occur in the river, and so when the water hits that, it has to flow over banks. So it's unavoidable, but that was not good management. The MDBA didn't follow their own best management. They didn't have the right authority. The person that made the decision, there was only two people in the MDBA who could make that decision, and that they didn't make this particular decision to flood. So, they admitted that when they go over bank, they waste between 36 and 41% of the water. So it's not a great environmental use either.
0: It doesn't seem like the court agreed with the position that the irrigators put forward. What does that mean for the irrigators?
1: During his judgment, he actually did acknowledge that the decision did impact irrigators and it did have a financial impact, but obviously the duty of care is not there. So I guess he's ruled as to what he thought was the right thing, I suppose, but we would still argue that at that time it was definitely mismanagement of the water.
0: I mean, how did you receive the results and then the farmers that were part of this court case, how did they receive this result?
1: Yeah, look, they're pretty disappointed. Our farmers have been kicked in the guts continuously, basically since the implementation of the Basin Plan. Nobody would argue that we certainly needed, there needed to be some, over-extraction dealt with back at the start. But now, where we sit now, towns irrigation and industry only use 28% of the water in the basin now. The other 72% goes to the environment and to run the river. So we're actually not the biggest user of water anymore.
0: Mm. The Murray-Darling Basin Authority, are they the ones that determine allocations to individual irrigators, or is that the state's responsibility?
1: No, that's the state's responsibility. The MDBA is supposed to be an independent statutory group that just delivers the water, I suppose.
0: Yeah, okay. So that might have been a big part in this judgment too, I'm assuming. What are the factors that contribute to how things are allocated?
1: Oh, look, it depends on storage, inflows. Unfortunately, it's a bit like your previous caller. Also, as they're managing water now, as they move forward, they're actually looking at climate change and how that impacts on allocations. And they're actually very, very getting more and more cautious

0: their allocation of water.
1: Yeah.
0: And I guess the problem with that is we haven't built any new storages since I think 1980 or something was the last time we built a major storage in Australia. And, you know, we're sitting at a population now of 28 million people. So, and they all want water too. So, you know, I know it's a balancing act, but we probably need to look at storages and increasing them somehow as well.
1: Mm. Are you considering a possible appeal of this judgment?
0: Look, I don't know. That's up to the funder. I would think possibly yes, but I don't actually know the answer to that. I know when we were reading through the judgment, some of the things didn't really make sense to us.
1: Like what?
0: Just some of the judges. I don't know how you sort of say it because I'm not a lawyer. I'm just a...
1: I mean, look, I think reading a legal judgment at the best of times, if you're not a lawyer, can be a bit confusing.
0: And it was 1,900 paragraphs, I think. So it was a very, very big judgment that he returned. But yeah, it is a lot. But and that reflects the complicated nature of water management in Australia now, I guess. But there were just some of the things about how the systems worked, and we actually don't think he actually kind of got that correct. So but look, it is a very, very complex system.
1: Yeah, yeah. Look, I mean, trying to figure out how to manage it and manage it well so everybody's happy seems like a tough thing. What do you think the impact's going to be of this judgment, particularly on, you know, the farmers that you were representing?
0: Look, our farmers are pretty resilient, but they are running out of resilience. I mean, at the end of the day, they're using that water to grow staple foods to feed our nation. And, you know, that also underpins communities, jobs, processing. And since the Basin Plan has come in and water has been stripped away from our communities, the cost to irrigate is increasing. And unfortunately, with the Basin Plan, one of its key principles is that water goes to the highest value user crop. So in theory, that probably sounds great, but the reality of that is that means that people that are growing our rice, dairy, cereals, livestock, they're considered a lower value dollar return crop, but they're the things we eat every day.
1: What are the high value crops that are taking the water?
0: Almonds, that's a high value crop.
1: Cotton?
0: They get a very... cotton, probably not so much now that they're a bit more licensed in the north.
1: Yeah. Do Southern Riverina irrigators, do you represent like almond farmers? I'm just so curious because I know that certain crops are very, very thirsty. And so do you campaign against, like, I guess, crops being grown that maybe aren't suited to the area or take too much water out of the system?
0: No, we don't personally, but I guess the silly thing about the permanent plantations that they have downstream, you know, they are at the bottom of the stream, so at the system. So it doesn't really make sense to be growing those, you know, at the bottom. Before all the almonds and permanent plantings were planted down there, there was a lot of annual crops. So if there wasn't water around, they didn't grow anything.
1: Yeah,
0: but now you've got that continual need because obviously if you've got an orchard in, it has to have water, you know, all the time. So it's not really about pitting commodity against commodity, but, you know, it is ridiculous that we have those permanent plantings at the bottom of the system.
1: No, I think it's a really interesting point. Sophie Baldwin has been our guest, the Chief Executive Officer of Southern Riverina Irrigators, who have lost a $1.5 billion class action against the Murray-Darling Basin Authority. Hey, I really appreciate you running me through your points and your perspective. I'm really, really grateful for your time, Sophie.
0: Thanks for having me.
1: Take care. Really interesting. ABC New South Wales Drive, maybe you've got thoughts on this. 0467 922 684. Let's get some news headlines now.
2: Thanks, Jess. The Premier is promising to throw everything at Sydney's gang violence after a second suspected underworld shooting this week. Police were investigating whether a man shot dead at Merrylands was a victim of mistaken identity, along with the fatal shooting of university student Marco Tapia at his Glen Alpine home. Acting Prime Minister Penny Wong has accused the coalition of copying One Nation with its promise to slash the tobacco excise. The opposition today announced it would legalise vapes and reduce the tax on cigarettes and tobacco products by 80% if it wins the next election. And 10 fire and rescue specialists from New South Wales being sent to DePaul to help with search and rescue efforts following the devastating flooding there. More news at 6 o'clock.
1: Thanks so much. Appreciate your work, Adam Storey. Appreciate your work.
3: ABC Radio, emergency information.
1: That's right. We have been discussing a fire situation in the Clarence Valley. Here to give us an update on it this afternoon, we're joined now by RFS spokesperson Greg Allen. Thanks for being here.
4: Yeah, my pleasure, Jess. Thank you.
1: So we've got this fire that's at Watch and Act today. What can you tell us?
4: Yeah, so the fire went to the alert level of Watch and Act earlier this afternoon. This is the Shenandoah Road fire burning near Shenandoah. It's a community just about 15 kilometres southwest of Grafton. Hopefully, over the next hour, we might see that alert level drop back down to advice. But at the time being, while that fire continues to burn in a southeasterly direction and near a number of properties, we'll keep it there at the Watch and Act alert level. And the advice for residents in that Shenandoah area is to prepare now, follow the direction of the firefighters that are in the area and follow their bushfire survival plan. But look, a good reminder at this time of the year that fires can happen at any time, especially now as we get towards summer. So have that discussion with your family about what you would do if a fire was near you and threatened you at the time.
1: Look, it's been a bit of a warm one today in this part of New South Wales. How are the conditions there where the fires happened?
4: Yeah, very warm and those quite some challenging northwesterly winds as well. Right across the state, we've seen those temperatures increase over the last couple of days. Tomorrow, the fire risk backs off with the fire danger rating for most of New South Wales either at no rating or moderate. But we are seeing that increase again on Saturday with the potential of high fire danger for most of the northeast of New South Wales. And also, we've got forecast extreme fire danger at this stage for the greater Sydney region on Saturday too.
1: All right, so the resources that you've got in place for the fire that's currently burning in Shenandoah, what can you tell us about that?
4: Yeah, we've got a number of trucks, around 30 firefighters working on that fire to control it as soon as possible. We've got aircraft as well with that aviation support there for our crews on the ground. So they'll continue to work into the afternoon to slow the spread of the fire and hopefully have that contained as soon as possible. At the moment, it's burnt just a little under 200 hectares and hopefully it won't be spreading any further.
1: Any advice for people in the area that you want to leave them with?
4: Yeah, look, prepare now. So know what you'll do if the situation changes. As I said, we're hoping that advice, the alert level, will come back down to advice from Watch and Act, but that's where it currently is. So be aware of the conditions, monitor what's happening, and just follow your plan throughout the afternoon.
1: No, appreciate your time. We've been talking to Greg Allen, RFS spokesperson, specifically about the fire that's been happening in the Clarence Valley in Shenandoah. Thanks for your time, Greg.
4: Yeah, thanks, Jess. Cheers.
1: Take care. Let's have a look at what PM holds for us after the program.
5: Hello, Samantha Donovan here. On PM at 6:05, health groups slam the Coalition's plan to slash the tobacco tax by 80%. Also, Australia sends drone operators to Nepal to help locate flood victims. And police vow to crack down on the Sydney underworld after two men were shot dead in what they believe were cases of mistaken identity.
6: What happened yesterday is completely unacceptable. The fact that what appears to be an innocent life was taken yesterday is something that no community should accept, and no community should live in fear of violence.
5: That's PM just after the 6 o'clock news.
1: Now, some interesting texts that have been coming through about our conversation on climate change, a UN report that was out this week. Some dire warnings in it as far as how fast we are going to cross the 1.5 degrees of warming threshold, but some hope in it as far as the fact that it can be rolled back, although there may be some permanent impact on certain parts of the planet. You can't unmelt an ice cap. I'm going to read a variety of texts out now that have come through. So Neville is in Hargraves and says, interesting talk on renewables and the low-hanging fruit of electrification, where generation by large-scale solar is carbon neutral in about 4 years and wind energy less than 1 year. If we don't want to displace tens of millions of climate-affected populations, then decarbonisation for Australia is our obligation. Meanwhile, Robin Tamworth says, OK, you asked this environmental scientist the right questions. How much does it cost to manufacture these renewable systems? He couldn't provide any answer. He just said it was insignificant. All high-calibre scientists know that if you have measured or calculated it, you can't make a conclusion. Typical environmentalists making it up to suit the spin. And George has also said, well, the expert couldn't tell us how much carbon's embedded in a solar farm. Zero cred. solar panels have to be replaced every 20 years or so. So accurate on temperature, but doesn't know it the other numbers. How much land has been given up to the sea, as he puts it? I'm yet to be convinced of the problem, let alone the solution, if there is a problem. Now, I just want to be fair to the guest, right? Because that was a question without notice. He was there talking about a UN report. He certainly had all of his facts and figures about the UN report. We put a question about the carbon impact of the solar farms to him without notice. And I will say, as someone that, you know, has chats about lots of different things, there's a real difference to how I sound if I've got some facts and figures in front of me about what I think I'm going to be talking about. And if you were to ask me a question off the cuff and go, I would say, I'm pretty sure it's this. I don't have the exact figures on me. It'd be far worse if you made up some figures, right? I would never want a guest to do that. So to just say, look, I don't know the figures, but comparably, one is better than the other. I actually will accept that in an interview that's not, you know, if we had him on for that specific topic and he didn't have any answers for us, I'd be pretty worried. But we were specifically talking about the UN report, and it sort of did a bit of a pivot, as conversations do, and I always want to be really open to those pivots on the radio. But, yeah, I hear what you're saying, but I do just want to say fair play there. If I was a guest, I thought I was talking about a UN report and all the data in that, and then I got asked very specific questions about, you know, carbon created in the process of making renewable energy farms, I probably wouldn't have that data on me, on hand. And, you know, it's easy for us to text in or to feel annoyed when we don't have people giving us the answers that we're expecting on the go. But, yeah, just we hadn't booked him for that specific chat and it just sort of went that way. Greg's in Ningen. He says, where I live, the community doesn't like renewables. He says, I live next door to a solar farm. Zero worries from me. I don't even notice it anymore. When people start dying in mass natural climate events, maybe they'll step up and get on board with renewables. And as for our rivers, it's clear, John Howard said it many years ago, the rivers are over-allocated for irrigation. It has to be brought back some. Good on you, Greg. Rick's in Bathurst, though. He says, all of this is deja vu to me. The climate alarmists were telling us the same things about how close we were to passing 1.5 20 years ago. When I was a member of a local environmental group. Then just a few years ago, we were assured by a 15-year-old that we were now in a climate crisis and the end of the world was nigh and it was all our fault. Sorry, I'm not buying the BS anymore, says Rick in Bathurst. I'm really interested. I actually remember being a kid and hearing about the greenhouse effect and CFCs and being really, really scared about what the future held. But I thought, oh, they'll sort it out by the time I'm a grown-up. So I did not expect to be having these discussions in my 40s. I'll tell you that much. I thought everyone would have dealt with everything. Here's the thing, Rick. It's interesting that you're looking at the news at the moment and not feeling like the warnings are coming true. You're viewing things in Nepal and you're thinking that's not related to climate. You're viewing maybe some of the things that have been going on in Australia, like the ski season's closing early, some of the fires that we're having. None of this is a concern. And I can't tell you what to believe, but I'm just really curious that if I opened up a paper right now, I'd be thinking maybe they were onto something. It's really interesting to me that you think, well, I've seen no evidence that it's happening. Matt's in Upper Moore Creek. He says, I've got three adult sons, each with their own career paths. Copper, childcare educator, and the third one, a renewable engineer. All necessary careers for a modern society. The wife and I are getting our new solar system shortly. Thanks, Matt. Look, I really do appreciate, though, all the texts. I will say people have different perspectives on this. I'm not here to tell you what to think at all. We're just going to ask questions of people that we think are interesting. And I really am grateful that, regardless of what you think, it's been quite a respectful conversation. I think that's really important when we do discuss these things, because I know that there's plenty of places where this could be volatile and abusive, and I don't think we ever need to do that. But, you know, the report's out. It's getting warmer. This is Linda Ronstadt. You're no good.

0: The magnifique Linda Ronstadt here on Drive. You're No Good. But a very good song. Now, if you're a fan of Backroads, guess where they're going tonight? They're heading to the Darling Downs in southern Queensland. That's right, host Lisa Miller is excited to learn more. I've been advised by insiders, excited to learn more about the annual Heavy Horse Festival that is held at the Allura Showgrounds. She's also going to meet up with draft horse handler Kane Loof.
1: I just appreciate what they've done for the country and how much work they did. Just can't let it be lost.
0: Have you always worked with animals like this?
1: No, actually, I used to be a bronc rider.
0: What?
1: Yeah, travelled Australia and then I went over to the US and Canada and decided I couldn't do that forever, and this is what led me to a little slower pace.
0: There's something quite relaxing about this.
1: Yes, it's a different speed is a nice way to put it. Couple of days away now, the big show, so hopefully we get these horses to do a good job.
2: That'll do it, John, don't worry about that.
3: 85-year-old Roy Fleetwood became Kane's mentor in all things heavy horse.
2: You undone there?
1: Yeah, mate. When I decided to start this journey in these heavy horses, they said to me, if there's anyone you want to learn from, go and see Roy Fleetwood. So that's what I did. He was the real deal, and he did the hard work. Instead of a tractor, he used his horses. So he was doing the ploughing and the growing of the crops.
2: That's a boy. That's a boy.
0: Roy, what's your motto with the horse?
2: You be kind to your horse, and he'll be kind to you. And it's a fact.
3: Born in the UK, Roy's remarkable life has been celebrated in a memoir, co-written by his friend and fellow horse enthusiast, Sharon.
4: He is a legend. He's been around a long time, working horses for all his life, and the whole time he's lived in Australia, since the late 50s. And working out here as a breaker, farrier, a heavy horseman.
2: People have got to know how we've got here and why. They've worked and worked and worked like people. They were broken in and taught to do it. And they did it.
3: Being with Roy, Sharon and Kane is giving me a real sense of why these gentle giants evoke such emotion.
0: Good boys.
3: But what happens when your passion brings you undone? How do you find the strength to move on?
5: Put your hands together again, folks. I'm going to tell you about the book.
6: You want a treat?
7: Good girl. I had a mustering accident in 2007. Everything changed. Everything changed in that moment.
3: When Katie's horse fell and crushed her, she was plunged into a lifelong world of physical and mental pain.
7: I was told I'd never walk, never ride a horse again. I was working vet nurse, I was doing contract mustering work, I was working at a dairy at the time, and in, yeah, a few second fall, that all went away. And I went into a dark spot for a while.
0: Was that when you thought, well, what else can I do? What do I do?
7: And that's when I came up with the idea of four legs and wheels, which is they've got the four legs, I've got the wheels. And that's what we turned into the not-for-profit association.
3: Four Legs and Wheels runs practical demos and classes at agricultural shows. It also connects people of all ages and abilities with a menagerie of animals.
8: Well done, Angus.
9: Good job, mate.
8: Well done.
3: It's wonderful therapy. Who wouldn't find comfort and joy in an encounter with all Katie's creatures? Great.
9: These are two of Australia's largest donkeys, and they're the Great Danes of the donkey world.
3: And small.
7: They are the miniature horses, and this is them fully grown. A lot of people think it's just a lawnmower or just like an oversized dog, and put it in the backyard, they'll be fine. I have found myself rescuing or having surrenders or even just people needing a home for a variety of different animals, from donkeys, mules, goats and pigs.
0: There you go. Look, you can watch Backroads tonight from 8 o'clock on ABC TV, but you can watch it anytime you like on iView, which is a wonderful asset to any television and or laptop or device. Look, one last update.
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0: Now, a Watch and Act warning is still in place for a bushfire that's burning west of Grafton on the north coast of New South Wales. However, the Rural Fire Service says fire activity for the Shannondale Road, Shannondale Fire is slowly reducing. The fire is continuing to burn in an easterly direction, that is towards Jerrigarrel Road, and those in the area of Shannondale Road in Shannondale should still prepare now. Make sure you check and follow your bushfire survival plan. Stay up to date with where the fire's at. You can do that via the Hazards Near Me app or using the RFS website. Remember that leaving early is always going to be your safest option, and keep listening to ABC Local Radio. We will keep you across any changes there. Now, it's time to saunter back in to a part of the country that does my heart good every Thursday afternoon, and I hope it does your heart good too. We're welcoming now the mayor of Coley Country, Becky Cole, country music superstar and friend of Drive. Becky, good afternoon.
10: Well, good afternoon to you, Jess McGuire.
0: Now, you are in the middle of recording as we speak. This is very exciting.
10: I am. I'm popping a vocal on
0: popping
10: on a track
0: vocal
10: for some friends, yes. Some wonderful sisters who are heading towards putting a new album out. I don't even know whether they're telling people that I'm singing on this yet, so this might be an exclusive, Jess.
0: Oh, I'm trying to think of... I was trying to think of sisters who I knew who would be implausible for you to be dropping vocals on, and I can't think of any at short notice to make that joke work. And you can't tell us who it is, of course. I have to respect that.
10: Well, these three sisters don't need another vocal. There's three of them. They're a wonderful group from Queensland. They call themselves Boho Country.
0: Oh, that's fun. That's fun. Yeah. Are you like the fourth sister? Are you being adopted into the family?
10: I could be, yes, although I think I'm slightly 6 months older than their mother.
0: So. Oh, great. Hey, listen. People have first marriages and wildly older siblings. Don't worry about it. You could be the half-sibling.
10: Right? Thanks, Jess.
0: Yeah, well, that's all right, Becky. That's all right. And I know that you've ducked out of the recording studio to talk to us. You've got your beautiful dog on your lap. How is she?
10: And she's wonderful. Little Patsy, my three-year-old mini Groodle, is just being so very cuddly, and she's loving her time in the studio. She's got a little bed and she looks up at Mum as I sing. And, yeah, it's a lovely little life I've had.
0: That's a very well-behaved dog in a studio. Can I tell you that my spouse brought our dog to visit me at work once? And he was in the producer's booth, and even I heard him barking with excitement. I was like, well, that dog can't be allowed into the... You know what I mean? I always envisioned like a lazy sidekick friend of a dog that would sleep at my feet while I hosted a radio.

0: air show, that would not be the case. You would hear him whimpering for me to throw his soft toy across the studio for about a three-hour program. So I'm glad at least your dog is very well behaved in the studio.
1: She does. She's had plenty of practice sitting at my feet while I recorded Saturday Night Country for many years. So, yeah, she's really good at it, Jess.
0: Oh, really good at it. Well, you're going to talk to us now as you introduce a song that you're going to finish the show with. You're going to introduce us to people that you think are very good at music, and they are a group called Vixens of Fall. Tell me about Vixens of Fall.
1: Yes. We could possibly marry our earlier conversation with this one, but let's not go there for now. Vixens of Fall are three sisters from Queensland. They are Ren, Nina and Lulu, and they have fabulous voices, and they are heading towards a brand new album called Fox Hollow, and it's going to be a corker. The whole album is tells a story of one particular place, and they've dropped a couple of singles along the way, and we're going to play the latest today on your program, Jess. And look, I love the sound of them. I love what they're doing. They've got a great attitude, and I think the more Aussie country we can get out there and show people that the international stuff is fantastic, and of course we're still grieving, still mourning the loss of our queen, Dolly Parton, but I love playing Australian music on your program, Jess, and this is a brand newie.
0: You really do, and you also like highlighting great female artists. Remember the one time that you said you said on air, you were like, oh, you know, sometimes I think I should play a male artist. And we got an angry text from someone that goes, just play the women, which I thought, you don't get that as often on the radio.
1: No, you don't. And I have to say, you know, people say, oh, she's a man-hater. I'm not. And I raised one, and he's actually producing this track that I'm doing right now. And I'm pretty good at liking blokes. Thank you very much.
0: Yeah, all right. Okay. Well, you heard it here first. Becky Cole likes blokes. Hopefully this...
1: Not that way.
0: No. Okay. Well, no one's accusing you of that. We should get out of here before both of us end up on Media Watch. This is chaotic. This song is called Last Train. It's by Vixens of Fall. Becky Cole doesn't hate men. We'll talk to you next week.
1: See you, Jess.

0: That is Vixens of Fall. The song is called Last Train, taking us to the end of the program. I will be back with you tomorrow from 3 o'clock till we speak again. Be good. Have a wonderful night.
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3: Adam Story with ABC News. The Premier has conceded Sydney's gang violence is out of control. A man in his 40s was shot dead at Merrylands West yesterday, with police investigating whether he was an innocent victim of mistaken identity. It's the second deadly suspected underworld shooting this week. Speaking from India this afternoon, Chris Minn says the public is right to be concerned.
4: This is horrible, violent crime on the streets of Sydney. I'm not trying to downplay it. Completely understand why members of the community are concerned and upset about seeing it on Sydney streets. I'm appalled at the evil nature of it.
3: Public health experts say the coalition's plan to slash the tobacco excise will have little impact on the booming black market. The opposition has announced it will cut the excise from about $30 to $6 a pack if elected. It's also proposing to regulate and tax vapes and nicotine pouches for adults. The CEO of the Australian Council on Smoking and Health, Laura Hunter, says the policy will not disrupt organised crime.
5: The idea that you can price match criminals who are manufacturing these products for 28 cents a packet is outrageous. You could even be selling these products legally for $10, and the underworld and the organised crime groups can undercut that even further.
3: Queensland prison authorities are investigating an apparent security breach involving two accused spies. Former Australian Army Private Kira Korolev and her husband Igor were arrested at their Brisbane home in July 2024 and charged with an espionage offence. ABC Investigations has discovered a series of unverified audio recordings that Russian state media claims feature the pair speaking from behind bars. The Queensland Corrective Services Minister, Laura Gerber, says it's a serious matter.
6: Yeah, so Corrective Services has responded this morning to those claims. It is an offence. That conduct is an offence and it is being investigated.
3: Defence Minister Richard Marles has been meeting high-ranking US officials in Washington, including Secretary of Defence Pete Hegseth, with China, AI and AUKUS top of the agenda. Here's the ABC's America's editor, John Lyons.
7: He's had good access, Richard Marles. It's a flying visit, 12 hours, to get to see the Vice President and the Secretary of Defence. Two important meetings, and so clearly, as far as Richard Marles is concerned, the integration between the United States and Australia is increasing. The momentum, he's made it clear, is increasing. Now, that doesn't necessarily mean more American troops in Australia, but from what Richard Marles has said today after his briefing at the Pentagon, that clearly Australia wants to integrate further with the United States and more quickly.
3: The boss of OpenAI says countries saying no to artificial intelligence is like saying no to electricity 100 years ago. Sam Altman was speaking at a conference in North Carolina where he and other tech bosses urged ministers from G20 countries to embrace AI and build data centres. Mr. Altman says nations that do not embrace AI risk being missing out on the future technological breakthroughs.
8: I think it would be approximately as bad of an idea to say we're not going to have AI in our country as it was to say we're not going to have electricity in our country back 100 plus years ago. This is something that every person and every business and really the entire machine of society is going to need to deliver the quality of life that your citizens should demand.
3: To sport, and the Broncos NRL season is set to come to a close tonight while the AFL finals get underway in Perth. With a preview, here's Quentin Hull.
9: Brisbane and Canterbury's disappointing NRL campaigns end tonight at Stadium Australia. The Premiers have won only 7 games so far this year, which currently sits as their equal second worst season in history. The Broncos have, however, won 8 of their past 9 against the Dogs, including a 32-12 victory at Lang Park back in round 8. Meanwhile, a direct path to a home preliminary final is the reward for the winner of tonight's AFL qualifying final in Perth, where minor premier Fremantle hosts Hawthorn. Both games live on ABC Sport.
3: And Darius Boyd will take charge of the Queensland Origin side. The 39-year-old has been appointed Billy Slater's replacement on a 2-year deal, and he says he's up for any challenges that lie ahead.
10: I'm doing it for the right reasons. It's not about me. You know, I've got a job to do.
2: putting this Queensland shirt on and being in Maroons excites me. Whether I'm playing, watching, supporting, screaming at the TV, it doesn't really matter. I'm a Queenslander, I'm a Maroon, and at the end of the day, better put a group together and make Queensland proud.
3: Isolated showers across the southern areas tending to be scattered in the far south tomorrow. For Sydney, an overnight low of 13, followed by a sunny day with a top of 22. Mostly sunny but windy on Saturday with a top of 21, and then sunny on Sunday and 22. 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
0: Good evening and welcome to PM. I'm Samantha Donovan, coming to you from the lands of the Wurundjeri people of the Kulin Nation in Melbourne. Tonight,

0: Health groups slam the coalition plan to slash the tobacco tax by 80%. Also, Australia sends drone operators to Nepal to help locate flood victims. And police vow to crack down on the Sydney underworld after two men were shot dead in suspected cases of mistaken identity.
1: What happened yesterday is completely unacceptable. The fact that what appears to be an innocent life was taken yesterday is something that no community should accept, and no community should live in fear of violence.
0: The federal coalition has broken with years of bipartisan policy by unveiling plans to slash the cost of cigarettes by $24 a pack. The opposition leader, Angus Taylor, says a dramatic price reduction would smash the thriving tobacco black market. Public health bodies are outraged by the move and are warning the plan risks creating a new generation of nicotine addicts. Oliver Gordon reports.
2: It's not hard to find a packet of illegal cigarettes for around $15. It's a sign that Australia's tobacco black market is thriving, accompanied by a major crime wave in a number of Australian cities.
3: So the horse has bolted on this, and we've got the worst of all worlds right now. Rising smoking, of course, rising crime, and the result of this is that there's less tax revenue for the government.
2: Opposition leader Angus Taylor reckons slashing Australia's famously steep tax is the solution.
3: We can fix this, and we can fix it by smashing the business model, and we know this will actually improve the government budget situation.
2: But what impact will slashing the cost of smokes by $24 a pack have on the health of Australians?
4: It will kill people. Like, seriously?
2: Social Services Minister Tanya Plibersek isn't holding back in her assessment of the Coalition's new plan.
4: If we drop the price of legal cigarettes, what's to say that organised crime doesn't drop the price of illegal cigarettes? Are we really going to be in a race to the bottom with criminal organised gangs?
2: Modelling of the Coalition's policy package by the Parliamentary Budget Office found it would increase tax revenue by about $8 billion over the first 4 years. That's about double current forecasts. Under the plan, vapes and nicotine pouches for adults would also be legalised, regulated and taxed. A further $200 million would be spent on a nationwide law enforcement surge to support the closure of illegal tobacco shops. The plan has been welcomed by Deakin University's Dr. James Martin, a leading researcher in the field of black markets and the illicit nicotine trade.
5: The whole purpose of something like tobacco tax is to set a minimum price for tobacco so as to stop people from taking up or continuing smoking. But in real terms, what's happened now as a result of excessive taxation is we've pushed people towards criminal suppliers, we have a massive expansion in the black market, and effectively now we've dropped the median price of tobacco to levels lower than it's been in decades. So that's not as a result of failures in law enforcement, that's as a result of overly taxing these products and pushing towards criminal suppliers.
2: He says illicit tobacco is now almost as easy to find as legal tobacco in most Australian cities.
5: There are certainly cheap illicit options that are readily available across the vast majority of the country.
2: And what about the idea that there are people who are not already smokers who all of a sudden they can be filling up their car and then for $15 they can buy a packet of cigarettes where previously it would have been $39. Aren't we risking exposing more people who weren't even thinking about smoking to smoking now?
5: Well, perhaps, but again, I would say that, you know, as a result of the government estimates, we've got something like 40,000 retailers of tobacco now. That's way more than we had even a few years ago. And the reason we've seen this explosion in illicit tobacco retailing is because the government has clamped down too hard on this market. We've got these de facto forms of prohibition that have created fertile ground for organised crime to expand this massive retailing operation. So it's not really a choice between whether we want tobacco sold in the country or not. It's a choice between whether we want our tobacco that is sold in the country to be supplied by lawful operators or whether we want them supplied by criminal operators.
2: But leading public health advocates aren't convinced. Liam Egan is the medical lead at QUIT.
6: Making any lethal tobacco product cheaper undermines decades of public health efforts that have been made up until now. And we know that smoking still kills 66 Australians every day. So now is not the time to weaken tobacco control policies. And under this coalition plan, there will be more people at risk of a lifetime of nicotine addiction.
2: It's a view shared by the Cancer Council's Alicia Brooks, who says stronger enforcement efforts are the answer to reducing smoking harm, not reduce taxes.
7: We need increased actions on organised crime and compliance activities that target those illegal retailers, as well as other things around tobacco control that drive down the demand for that product. We don't need people using this product. It is a deadly product and we don't need people using it.
0: Alicia Brooks is the chair of the Cancer Council's Tobacco Issues Committee. That report from Oliver Gordon. Australia is sending drone specialists to help Nepal's search and rescue efforts. At least 4,200 people are still missing after last week's devastating floods in that country and Tibet. 38 Australians are still unaccounted for. The Foreign Minister, Penny Wong, says the nation needs to hold on to hope as a targeted search starts in areas identified by the Australian government. There's also optimism that dozens of Nepali workers may be found alive in the tunnel of a hydropower plant. Catherine Gregory filed this report.
8: In Nuwakot in central Nepal, villagers are using a zip line to cross the Trishuli River and reach communities cut off after last week's deadly floods, which washed away bridges. This woman is lucky to be alive, but has lost everything. My house and my office were swept away in the floods. I haven't seen my house yet, which is on the other side of the river, because the bridge was also washed away. Rescuers scour flood-damaged homes looking for any semblance of survivors, some using sniffer dogs. And on the banks of the river, family members of several women washed away perform their last rites. They lay red-coloured saris, a traditional type of clothing for women, and other offerings as part of the rituals. Ran Narayan Sharma is with them.
9: We lost six members of my family to the floods. We are performing these rituals so their souls can attain peace on the eighth day. This is called Narayan Bali.
8: Among the 4,200 people still missing in Nepal are 38 Australians. Foreign Minister Penny Wong says Australian authorities are doing all they can to find them, and she accepts their families want more information about the search.
10: We all hold on to hope, and we must hold on to hope. I've also said we have grave concerns for the Australians who remain unaccounted for, and those concerns deepen every day, every hour that they remain unaccounted for.
8: Australia is sending a team of 15 specialised drone operators who will use advanced drone technology to provide mapping and thermal imaging to support Nepal's search and rescue efforts. Senator Wong says Nepali authorities were searching locations identified by Australia, including the Hotel Kailash and Hotel Royal Himalaya.
10: In both areas, army personnel are conducting searches on foot with helicopter and drone support. We are also providing telecommunication data to Nepali authorities, which may help narrow the last known location of missing Australians.
8: But Nepali authorities are holding on to hope of finding some more survivors. People who are working in an underground chamber at Nepal's Rasuwagadi hydropower plant. It's situated on the Nepal-Tibet border. Vice President of Nepal's Independent Power Producers Association, Uttam Blon, says more than 400 workers are believed to be trapped.
11: People's family is very, very panicked. We are also not able to sleep because we know how to feel being inside the tunnel, because we dug all those tunnels earlier and we are doing a lot of tunnel work. So it's a very, very painful moment at the moment.
8: Authorities also believe some workers are even trapped in room-like structures in the tunnel, which would have air and possibly some food and water. Already, 279 people have been rescued from hydropower projects swamped by the unprecedented deluge of ice, rock, mud and debris.
12: People inside a tunnel can survive for a couple of weeks.
8: Professor Arnold Dix is a tunnel expert and he's been heavily involved in helping Nepali rescue efforts.
12: If we've got like Goldilocks conditions up in the top of the hydropower station. So that would be up where the administration and control centre is, right at the top of the cavern. There's a chance that we've actually got people alive in there.
13: He explains how some parts of these tunnels seem to have escaped the

0: free of water, then there well could be survivors. More than 1,200 people have died in the floods so far.
1: Catherine Gregory reporting. And the ABC is supporting the Emergency Action Alliance member charities and their local partners in Nepal. If you would like to make a donation, please head to abc.net.au/gives. The New South Wales government and police force are under pressure to act after two Sydney men were shot dead in suspected cases of mistaken identity. Police say neither man had links to organised crime, and they believe the killings are the latest developments in the city's underworld war. Sean Tara Goodwin reports.
2: A pistol edges over the windowsill of a dark European car. Six pulls of the trigger and Sydney's sprawling gangland war claims its latest victim. CCTV shows the car pulling up and firing at the Marylands home before speeding away. Not pictured is the man in his 40s killed in the doorway of the house and the children who'd just arrived home from school. Superintendent Simon Glasser spoke at the scene of the incident, which police believe is a case of mistaken identity.
3: The victim has no links to organised crime that we are aware of. However, he is associated with people that reside at this address.
2: Just a day earlier, a group of masked men allegedly stormed a home in the city's southwest and killed university student Marco Tapia, a man police also say had no connections to the underworld. Here's Police Commissioner Mal Lanyon speaking after that incident.
4: What happened yesterday is completely unacceptable. The fact that what appears to be an innocent life was taken yesterday is something that no community should accept. And no community should live in fear of violence.
2: Less than a day later, the Commissioner and Police Minister Yasmin Catley fronted the media a second time, with the heat now turning to the state government.
5: I've just described to you more than 800 arrests in a year. That's an extraordinary amount. We just heard the Commissioner describe that to us. This is incredible police work.
2: There have been six suspected mistaken identity killings in Sydney in the past year and a half. That includes kidnapped grandfather Chris Bagzarian, whose body was found near a golf course in February. A total of 41 people have been killed in Sydney's gangland conflict since 2020. Former police detective Duncan McNabb says players in that escalating war are outsourcing their hits to criminals for hire who are making mistakes.
6: It's that confluence of money, ego, testosterone, the desire to be the most powerful, in their minds, crime gang in the city. And at the bottom end of it, they're hiring cheap, utterly inexperienced kids who think it's all a bit of a game, and that's incredibly sad.
2: Opposition leader Kelly Sloan accused the government of being soft on crime.
7: And I'm sick and tired of the minister saying we're bagging the police. We are not bagging the police. We support our hard-working police. I'm bagging the minister because she's not doing her job well.
2: Police Minister Yasmin Catley hit back.
5: I do not accept that this is out of control because, as I said, we will not surrender our streets to organised crime gangs. Not now, not ever.
2: With a state election early next year, Duncan McNabb says both sides are playing into easy political territory, the politics of crime.
6: It's a very easy part of the playbook, but it doesn't quite dig down into why these people are getting involved, why there is a boom in organised crime.
2: He says the more effective solution is much less politically popular.
6: Intervention beforehand, diversion of these young people getting involved, try and give them opportunities to do something else. I know it's a long bow and it's hard work, but it's something for governments to properly fund. So these young people getting groomed by gangs are actually given something else they can go and look at.
2: He says circumventing a political war over crime could also diminish the more violent one in the underworld.
1: Sean Tara Goodwin with that report. This is PM. I'm Samantha Donovan. You can hear all our programs live or later on ABC Listen. Ahead, Northern Territory traditional owners want more money set aside to rehabilitate mining sites. The collapse of a major soft plastics recycler in Adelaide this week is putting more pressure on an industry that's struggling to process all the material on offer. Recyclers are calling on the federal government to put the costs of dealing with plastic waste back onto those who produce it. They're accusing the government of backpedalling on national packaging reforms and putting the entire recycling system at risk of collapse.

0: Angus Randall has more.
1: Its Adelaide factory was supposed to process 14,000 tonnes of soft plastics a year when up and running. But before the project was fully commissioned, Recycling Plastics Australia has gone into administration, putting 60 jobs in jeopardy. Suzanne Tombrew is the CEO of the Australian Council of Recycling, the peak body for recyclers.
2: It's devastating to see Australian recyclers going into administration. It's something that could have been avoided.
1: Recycling Plastic Australia's $60 million facility in Adelaide's Inner North was designed to recycle soft plastic like bread bags, chip packets and cling wrap. Suzanne Tombrew worries it won't be the last recycler to fall.
2: To make recycling work, you need three things to happen. You need to collect a whole lot of material to make processing viable. You need processing to be viable through plastic recycling facilities, and you need to be able to fund that. And you need markets for what they make, because recycling is a remanufacturing supply chain. And so if we're not lining all of that up properly, we're going to see more collapses in this system.
1: Recyclers had hoped the government would force plastic creators to play a much larger role in extending the life of their product. In 2022, the Albanese government pledged to bring in a new regulatory scheme for packaging by the end of 2025. But this week, the Department of Climate Change, Energy, the Environment and Water contacted industry stakeholders to say a new government scheme for packaging will not be introduced in the current term of government.
3: So we're literally drowning in plastic that comes from foreign countries through packaging.
1: Gail Sloan is the CEO of the Waste Management and Resource Recovery Association of Australia. It's the peak body for the entire waste system, from the moment it goes into your bin to its final resting place. In a letter to industry explaining its position, the federal government said it needed to ensure its environmental policies did not affect cost of living pressures. But Gail Sloan says Australians are already paying to deal with companies' trash.
3: It's actually picked up currently by councils, ratepayers, our industry. What we actually need is that cost placed where it belongs with those who make the materials, because only they can influence how they design to minimise impact.
1: You might remember images from 4 years ago of warehouses filled with plastic waiting to be recycled when REDcycle collapsed. REDcycle was a national recycling program allowing customers to drop off soft plastics outside Coles and Woolworths supermarkets. But the program ended up storing plastic rather than recycling it. Barry Cozier led efforts to process all that plastic, only getting through the backlog earlier this year.
4: The middle of May was the last bale was processed.
1: He's the CEO of Soft Plastics Stewardship Australia, which runs a new voluntary recycling program that's been rolling out to some Woolworths supermarkets and councils, supported by major companies including Nestle, Mars and L'Oreal.
4: REDcycle claimed to have 200 companies supporting. We're sitting at about 40, so we need a lot more support.
1: The brands backing the recycling program represent about 15% of plastic material on the market. They've opted into a scheme that encourages them to decrease their plastic production.
4: There's a levy applied for every tonne or kilogram of plastic placed on the market by an organisation. So if they can move out of soft plastics into cardboard or into another material, they will do that. But where it's plastic is the most fit for purpose, they pay the levy, and the more recyclable the packaging is, they get a discount. So you can actually drive better pack design and you can drive people out of plastic.
1: Barry Cozier says the program has double the recycling capacity of REDcycle, but it's not getting enough plastic coming in to operate its recycling plants consistently. He also wants the government to bring in regulation that forces companies to take responsibility, similar to packaging rules recently brought in across Europe.
4: We could be flying right now. We've got the best infrastructure in the country. We've got community access of 70%. We can roll out more stores, but we're constrained because the government's walked away on its commitment.
1: In a statement, Environment Minister Murray Watt says the government is working closely with industry and state and territory governments to strengthen the systems that support recycling and improve the circularity of Australia's packaging. State and territory environment ministers are meeting later this month, with packaging expected to be on the agenda.
0: Angus Randall reporting. In the Northern Territory, Indigenous traditional owners say they're fed up with companies not putting enough money aside to clean up mining sites. The powerful Northern Land Council wants a guarantee that mines will be rehabilitated before new operations start up. The concerns come after a report revealed the NT government isn't holding enough money to rehabilitate the Nathan River Resources mine site southeast of Darwin.

0: Darwin. Jane Barden reports.
1: Across the Northern Territory, traditional owners already have hundreds of abandoned mines left leaking pollution onto their land. The Northern Land Council, which facilitates mining negotiations for traditional owners, says they're dismayed that in May another mine, iron ore exporter Nathan River Resources, went bust. Land Council Chief Executive Yusuf Dean.
2: Most of the abandoned mining projects are on Aboriginal estates. So predominantly native title holders, Aboriginal land holders lose out. In this particular situation where the mining company has gone into receivership, that means essentially that there's an opportunity cost. And that opportunity cost is not only economic, but it's also destruction of cultural sites as well.
1: A report that the Northern Land Council commissioned from an environmental consultant has estimated the cost of rehabilitating the Nathan River mine could be between $100 million and $1 billion, depending on the level of remediation. The NT government is holding a $6 million security bond from the company.
2: The report that the NLC commissioned has demonstrated that that number is grossly inadequate.
1: Yusuf Dean says traditional owners across the NT's top end are so worried about inadequate mining security bonds, they're planning to start demanding full rehabilitation guarantees as a condition of allowing any new mines on their land.
2: That is the pathway that traditional owners are forced into, to ensure that there are conditions within the mining agreements as they're negotiated with traditional owners.
1: 50% of the Northern Territory is Indigenous land, and another 20% is held under native title. The Wilderness Society's Chief Executive Kirsty Howie thinks traditional owners should go ahead with their plan.
3: The Northern Territory Government's approach to the calculation of security bonds is frankly bordering on negligent and unacceptable.
1: The NT Environment Department responded with a statement saying the Nathan River Resources mine bond is sufficient to remediate the mine. It says it carries out independent assessments of security bond requirements for all mines. At a major mining and gas conference in Darwin today, companies laid out big NT expansion plans. Minerals Council Northern Australia Executive Director Catherine Tilmouth.
4: It's a really positive vibe around the minerals industry at the moment.
1: She says her industry thinks the NT government's mining security bonds are adequate and would oppose the traditional owners' plan.
4: Look, the bonds that are put in place are not just something that is nominated by industry. It is something that goes through rigorous scrutiny by the government. So look, we'd be happy to have conversations with traditional owners and the Northern Land Council, but there needs to be a sensible approach and it needs to be reasonable. We're not overly onerous in regards to affordability in working or developing these projects.
1: The Wilderness Society's Kirsty Howie is advising the resources industry to take the traditional owners' plan seriously.
3: This should sound as a warning bell to any developers, be it fracking companies or miners, that they're going to need to demonstrate their bona fides to ensure that things don't happen, or there could be consequences all over the Northern Territory.
0: The CEO of the Wilderness Society, Kirsty Howie, talking to Jane Barden. Thanks for being with me for PM. I'm Samantha Donovan. The podcast of the full program is available on ABC Listen. And that's where you'll find ABC News Daily with Sam Hawley each weekday morning too. Today's episode has journalist Paul Barry on the unravelling of the business empire of Sanjeev Gupta. PM will be back at the same time tomorrow. Good night.

0: Adam Storey with ABC News. Barnaby Joyce has accused the coalition of copying One Nation's policy to cut the tobacco excise. One Nation is promising to slash the excise by 75%, and today the opposition announced its plans to cut the tax by 80% in an effort to reduce the profits of the illicit tobacco market. Mr. Joyce has laughed off the fact the coalition's policy goes 5% further than One Nation's.
1: I find it hilarious. I mean, I'm glad we didn't say 90, although they said 95, and if we said 100% reduction, they'll say, we'll pay you to buy cigarettes. I mean, it's just... Look, I don't want to bucket on the coalition, but... And they're really struggling, aren't they?
0: The death toll from the avalanche and flood disaster in Nepal is now more than 1,200, with 4,000 people still missing, including 38 Australians. South Asia correspondent Rachel Clayton has more.
2: They have tried to get in touch with authorities here on the ground, with Australia, with DFAT, and they're really getting no answers on where their loved ones may be. Most of them are holding out hope that their loved ones are still alive, but they fear that they may be suffering, they may be injured in the areas that were flooded upstream. They really want to try and get rescue crews on the ground up there. That is incredibly difficult. A lot of these areas are places where you can't land helicopters anymore. There are reports that excavators up in these areas and Rasura in the north are sinking into the mud because it is just so unstable up there.
0: Two expert witnesses have disagreed over how a killer's depression affected his judgment when he murdered Molly Ticehurst in the state's central west. Xanthi Gregory has more.
3: Forensic psychiatrists have given evidence during a sentence hearing for Daniel Billings, who pleaded guilty to murder for stabbing his ex-partner in her Forbes home in 2024. He had been released on bail 15 days earlier on domestic violence charges. Dr. Olav Nielsen for the defence told the court Billings was experiencing severe depression at the time, which impaired his ability to control his actions. But Professor David Greenberg disagreed, telling the court Billings' depression was not so severe that it affected his judgment and reason. The two-day hearing continues tomorrow.
0: Federal police have charged a New South Wales man over allegations he threatened the Social Services Minister Tanya Plibersek on social media. Isla Evans reports.
4: Snowy Mountains man Shannon Bennett has been charged over allegations he threatened the Labor politician in a Facebook post on July 22. The Australian Federal Police said it had been investigating the matter and said officers searched a home at Berridale yesterday and took a mobile phone for forensic examination. The 53-year-old has today been granted bail, which includes conditions that he must not go near or contact Tanya Plibersek or go within 100 metres of her Sydney office. Mr. Bennett will face court again later this month.
0: Department store Meyer is facing workplace safety charges over the death of a worker in a Melbourne warehouse. Melissa Brown reports.
5: A 27-year-old man died on the job at a Ravenhall distribution centre in 2024 after coming into contact with an energised and operating automated robot. WorkSafe Victoria alleges Meyer failed to implement safety measures to block access to the machine while it was operating. WorkSafe has made similar allegations against robotics supplier Geek Plus Australia and also alleges it failed to provide necessary supervision. Both companies face two charges each and will appear in the Melbourne Magistrates Court later this month.
0: The Israeli army says it's investigating after troops opened fire in a Palestinian village near the city of Ramallah in the occupied West Bank, killing two teenagers. John O'Wakely reports.
6: Israel says its troops fired on and struck what they called key instigators of a violent disturbance in which people threw stones at the forces. The Palestinian Health Ministry says the two deceased were 16 and 19 years old. The killings come amid an upsurge in attacks and incursions by Israeli settlers and Palestinians, often carried out with impunity. Israeli Prime Minister Benjamin Netanyahu's government has spearheaded a rapid expansion of settlements in the West Bank, which the UN and most countries, including Australia, see as illegal.
0: And South Korea's government says it will build a presidential office in the new city of Sejong as it moves administrative functions away from the capital Seoul. Works are to be completed by 2029. Government offices have been slowly relocating there as South Korea tries to rebalance regional development away from the capital. The weather for tomorrow, isolated showers across the southern areas tending to be scattered in the far south. For Sydney, an overnight low of 13. That'll be followed by a sunny day with a top of 22. Mostly sunny but windy on Saturday with a top of 31. Sunny on Sunday down to 22 and a shower or two Monday and 21. It's 25 to 7.
7: Doesn't matter which background we are from. At the end, when a fellow sufferer, they can see suffering. Everyone stands by at the side in a sense of humanity.
8: Australia's Nepali community can be found right across regional Australia, even in some of its smallest outback towns. Now, as candle-lit vigils continue, some that call Central Australia home have returned to Nepal to help in the search effort for loved ones missing since catastrophic floods swept through. More on that shortly. And once a hive for travellers on the road, the humble visitor information centre has found itself at a crossroads.
9: They're not sustainable as a

0: commercial entity unless they've been funded by councils. That's the cold, hard reality of it.
1: My name's Alex Barwick. You're listening to Australia Wide, coming to you from Arinda Country in Mbantwa, Alice Springs. It's been just over a week now since a huge glacier collapse and landslide saw catastrophic flooding tear through the Nepal-Tibet border region, sweeping away entire communities. This area transitions from soaring icy peaks to deep, precarious river valleys and is popular with international trekkers and pilgrims. And as a result, those caught up in the devastation come from almost 40 countries around the world. Shocking images have been shared widely as family and friends try to comprehend the scale of the disaster and continue to wait in hope as search and rescue efforts for the thousands missing persist. The official death toll sits at well over 1,000 now. Candlelit vigils are being held almost daily in different parts of Australia. The Nepalese community is present everywhere, many of them having made their home in the regions. Last night in the small town of Tennant Creek, some 500 kilometres to the north of Alice Springs, the Nepali community organised a gathering. Reporter Will Regan spoke with Pawan Powdell.
2: A lot of people showed up today in solidarity with the people and communities which has been affected back home and all around the world. Yeah, we are so happy that a lot of people here in Tennant Creek hear that much about disaster happening across the world.
3: I'm quite amazed at how many Nepalese people are living in Tennant Creek. How much are you coming together as a community during this time?
2: Our ties are very strong. We support each other during the hard times, difficult times. I'm pretty sure that like immediate family member of the people in Tennant Creek are safe at the moment. However, the extended family has been affected, and we come together to care, to show that we care about them and we keep on helping them every way possible.
3: How is everyone going right now?
2: Every day we are hearing news from back home. It is not it is a very difficult time at the moment, and every time we open our phone, every time we check the YouTube or social media, we keep on seeing a lot of disaster that's been happening back in Nepal. So yeah, it's a difficult time at this moment, but we come together to help each other.
1: Pawan Powdell, one of the 60 or so Nepalis who call Tennant Creek home, speaking with our reporter Will Regan. Mona Ulak is the chair of Multicultural Community Services of Central Australia and a member of the Nepali community in Alice Springs. Mona, thanks for speaking to me.
4: Thank you for having me.
1: How has the Northern Territory's Nepali community been affected by this disaster?
4: Large number of people, they have lost their family members. Some have already flown to Nepal, and some have their families missing and not knowing where to go, how to find out. So all they have been doing helplessly is, my people are missing, putting their images and photos in the social media. And I'm aware that from Central Australia, from Alice Springs, a couple of families already flown back to Nepal to help rescue team and also find their friends and families. One of the young family members living in Alice Springs, it is believed that she has lost her mom's side and dad's side, both families, entire families, washed away. And also one of the engineers working in the Northern Territory government here in Central Australia, he lost his brother who was working in, used to work in one of the hydropower projects as an engineer, and found that his body was found just yesterday. In Darwin, also many affected. We have been just trying to contact everyone and how we can support and stand together in this very, very distressing and difficult time. We have been frantically trying to contact and then get the contact numbers to as many as possible Nepalese living in the region, regional towns like Alice Springs, Tennant Creek and Darwin, and also across Australia.
1: A week on now, how hard has it been trying to get information from on the ground in Nepal?
4: It is very, very difficult at this stage because the communication towers just collapse as those villages and towns washed away. Communication has been the difficult and tricky situation at this stage. So people are just relying on how much the government has released the information in terms of missing people and also people we lost. At this stage, people are doing is connecting with each other through social media. Has been now, social media has been a powerful tool to connect with each other and to find more information, but it's a difficult time.
1: What will it mean for them traveling back to Nepal and trying to look for loved ones?
4: It is very difficult for them to even find and collect themselves first with courage, with confidence and with hope that they will find their people who are missing still, and for them who already knew their loved ones gone. It's very challenging, difficult and distressing time for them who flown to Nepal, and also people living here not knowing what to do, and connecting to people is also at times difficult because affected family don't pick up phone, you know. So that's how we are just trying to come together. This is one reason that we have had a candlelit vigil last Sunday. More than 200 people attended, the community, Nepalese community, and people who love from the wider community who visited Nepal, who love Nepal and who care Nepalese families living here. So it was kind of heartwarming for us to see people coming and showing their concern and care and love towards us. I think our strength lies in, particularly in difficult time like this, when we all come together.
1: One of those at the vigil in Alice Springs was a Nepali man named Madhu Pathy. He actually lives out in the remote community of Santa Teresa, about 80 kilometres to the southeast of Alice Springs. He spoke to our reporter Tori Ellis about his best friend who's missing.
5: I had my best mate who lives in Brisbane. He was there in Nepal, and then he was on that hot spot, and we didn't hear any message after, you know, that flood. He was live just 2 hours before the flood from the border side, and then after 2 hours, no one has heard anything about him. He's, you know, we spent 3 years in tiny room in Nepal when we were in college, when teenager. And that's because, you know, every time since Wednesday evening, I can imagine it's a very hard time because he's my best mate. And then I can imagine the families, you know, who lost their immediate family there. It's very, very tough time. I'm just waiting about the miracles, you know, that we heard about that. And then why not miracles about my friend, about my, you know, our families who's missing, you know.
1: Madhu waiting for a miracle in the hope of locating his best friend there. Mona, you spoke at the vigil in Alice Springs about how you very much hope that the world's attention doesn't move on quickly. Why is that so important?
4: We're in a time that we need to be more aware about how global warming happening in entire world. Such a catastrophic disaster I have ever seen in my life. Initially, I thought it's AI-generated images and videos, and it was real, believed to be a cause of Himalayan glacier collapse. And this will, in future, may, touch wood, it doesn't happen, but it may happen again and again in the world. So the entire world should be aware what's happening around the world. And it's not only the issue for Nepal, it's the topic to think from all over the world. Also from the humanities point of view, Nepal is in emergency situation at these days. Nepal and its people who are still missing and who badly needs support to rescue them with the basic needs and for survival, it's time to help each other.
1: Mona, thank you so much for speaking to Australia Wide.
4: Thank you.
1: Mona Ulak, Chair of the Multicultural Community Services of Central Australia and a member of the Nepali community here in Alice Springs and Bantwa. And if you want to help support the thousands affected by this crisis, the ABC is supporting the Emergency Action Alliance member charities and their local partners on the ground. You can search for the link to donate on the ABC News website.
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1: We head to North Queensland next. For some travellers, the yellow eye on a blue background is one of the most important signs to look out for as you enter a new town on a road trip. It's the symbol for an accredited visitor information centre, where you'll usually find a hum of grey nomads, walls of pamphlets, and a friendly local face. But today, with many travellers carrying the whole internet in their pocket, visitor information centres are finding themselves at a crossroads. James Tugwell reports.
7: Early into his trip driving around Australia in his white van nicknamed The Loaf, 26-year-old Alex Murray received a piece of advice that would shape the rest of his journey.
8: One of the grey nomads at a campground told us, every town you go to, get to that information centre and then you'll get a good idea of what's around and where you should go. It's good, especially if we see someone who's been around the town for a while. That's really helpful because you can kind of let them know, like, yeah, this is what I'm looking for, and they'll straight away be like, yeah, all right, check out these four places, you'll really like them. You know, sometimes it's actually provided us with places to visit that we had no idea about and had, like, just no intention of going whatsoever, and other times it's aligned with things I might have already spotted on the maps and stuff.
7: But as he and his partner head north from Townsville in North Queensland, they'll drive past the recently closed Visitor Information Centre in Tully. Cassowary Coast Tourism Executive Officer Patrick Blewett said his company would no longer be operating the Tully service as an accredited visitor information centre from August.
0: The thing that really drove our decision is over the last 4 years, or definitely post-COVID, the visitation numbers to the Cassowary Coast have been very strong. But the numbers walking through the information centres have still declined. And it's been a hard sort of case to put to the local community that people don't come to an area for the information centre. You know, when they're in the area and they've decided to come to the destination, they may seek out an information centre, but even that isn't really reflected in the percentage of people coming through the door.
7: Mr Blewett says even with volunteer labour, it costs around $240,000 annually in insurance, maintenance and rates to keep the centre open.
0: They're not sustainable as a commercial entity unless they're being funded by councils. That's the cold, hard reality of it.
7: Wayne Clift, Program Manager of the Accredited Visitor Information Centre Network across Queensland, says it's difficult to track the value the centres bring to the community and economy.
9: There's some pretty good research that's come out of a couple of the other states, in particular WA and Victoria, that show that a person going into an accredited visitor information centre spends $150 more than someone that doesn't. There's definitely benefits in there. Now we're starting to be able to show people that it is tangible. Evidence. They're able to say to you, have you been down to the little swimming hole, or have you been down to this little place where you can catch these really great fish? And they're able to show you and talk about things in a passionate way.
7: Mr. Cliff says about 15 centres have closed in Queensland over the past decade. Yet Dalby, 200 kilometres west of Brisbane, is currently working towards a new visitor information centre combined with a cultural centre.
9: We'll lose a couple, we'll pick a couple up. So I think they'll always be here. We've gone past the stage where people are saying, there's no hope for them. People don't want to talk to people anymore. Well, that's just not right. Of course they want to talk to people.
7: He says visitor information centres will always have a place in the community, as long as they can integrate into the online world through things like chatbots or using social media.
9: So their future is bright. They just need to continue to work out how the digital bridges can be built.
7: As the remaining visitor information centres adapt, Alex Murray hopes they don't lose the personal touch that first drew him through the door.
8: They provide you with information about areas you're likely to go in the future. For instance, they might provide you with a pamphlet of something 500 k's north. While you're just, like, killing time driving, the passenger can have a read and see what might be next. It'd be sad to see him go, for sure.
1: Traveller Alex Murray in his loaf, ending that report from James Tugwell.
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1: My name's Alex Barwick. You're listening to Australia Wide. We head to WA's southwest now, where plague proportions of rabbits have invaded one of the state's premier golf courses near Albany. making it harder for golfers trying to hit the perfect hole in one. But it's a broader environmental issue. Off the course, farmers and experts are struggling to manage the exploding rabbit numbers. Carice Harper filed this report.
10: Without doubt, this is definitely the most rabbits we've ever seen. On an average day, we would see at least 400 to 500 rabbits. They've doubled, if not tripled, over the last 2 years.
11: That's Dan Northcott. He manages one of WA's premier golf courses in the city of Albany on WA's south coast. It's home to the state's oldest golf club, but lately it's had some unwanted members. Rabbits.
10: We only have to walk around the course to see the damage. It's mainly to our dune system, so they're quite sensitive areas, which leaves them open to erosion. It's highly visible, and now our staff spend a lot of time repairing those areas, so it's a lot of wasted hours. Our members are very vocal in voicing their opinion about trying to eradicate them.
11: Biocontrols like the Khaleesi virus and myxomatosis have been used by authorities to bring down rabbit populations for decades. But Dan Northcott says rising immunity means different measures are needed.
10: The viruses that don't seem to be having the same impact. Also, in the past, we've had shooters come in and try and reduce the numbers, and now with the new gun laws, that's reduced that opportunity as well.
11: Cooper Daniels works at Ray's Firearms and Archery on Albany's Main Street.
12: The numbers have exploded in the past couple of years. A few of the farms that I go out to have massive crops, and you just see acres of land just getting destroyed by them. I'd go out for a night and maybe say shoot 3 or 4. Now I'd be able to shoot 8, 10, 12 even.
11: In March last year, Western Australia introduced some of the country's toughest gun laws, restricting access to firearms. North Paling Up Natural Resources Space Executive Officer Caroline House says that made controlling rabbit numbers harder.
13: I know a lot of people have had trouble with all the gun licensing, increasing of red tape and increase of data that's required for getting the license. There's a time and a place for shooting, and it's certainly one of the methods to be used to help the issue, but not the only one.
11: A police spokesperson said professional shooter business licenses were introduced as part of the Firearms Act 2024, issued to sole traders, partnerships, or body corporates who engage in contracted pest control activities. They said under WA's gun laws, landowners could invite as many existing license holders onto their land as required to shoot feral pests. Caroline House says more support for farmers is needed.
13: Integrated pest control needs more funding to be able to cover contractors to do the work, as opposed to, oh, here's some money for like some baits and the farmers can do it. So I'm also a farmer in Ongrup. We've tried so much to get them under control, but just have not managed to sort of be able to keep the consistency up to keep those numbers down.
11: The federal government has invested $2.6 million into a new rabbit biocontrol study as part of the 2026 budget. But there are years between the investment and outcome.
14: So it does take about 7 to 10 years to develop a virus. So we are behind the eight ball at the moment on rabbit biocontrol in this country.
11: James Johnson is with the Australian Invasive Species Council.
14: Over the last several years, populations have skyrocketed in Australia. It needs to be a priority for the federal government.
11: A spokesperson from the Department of Agriculture, Fisheries and Forestry says landholders are responsible for on-ground management of wild rabbits, but it was acting on recommendations in the National Rabbit Biocontrol Pipeline Strategy that found new solutions were needed to reduce national rabbit populations.
1: Carice Harper reporting there from WA's South Coast. And finally, on Australia-wide, we return to Alice Springs. One of the country's most celebrated filmmakers, Warwick Thornton, is making his Red Centre Gnats debut this year. The adrenaline-fuelled sister festival to Canberra's Summer Gnats celebrates all things horsepower with dozens of car and motorbike events across 4 days. Our reporter Elsie Lange went to check out Warwick's Bull Chaser.
15: Before he became one of Australia's best directors, Warwick Thornton was just a kid from Alice Springs who really loved cars.
16: Alice Springs as a child, well, you know, as a teenager, you did a fair bit of walking, you know what I mean? And then suddenly you left school early and you actually got some cash together and you bought something for $500. Suddenly, if you owned a car, you were somebody.
15: The Cartage filmmaker has a tongue-in-cheek warning about his entry into this year's Red Centre Gnats in Alice Springs.
16: You probably need a tetanus shot to actually drive it.
15: But the truth is, the Cannes Film Festival Camera d'Or winner, whose landmark films Samson and Delilah and Sweet Country have cemented him as one of Australia's finest directors, his passion for cars has continued. Finding and buying them, Thornton then spends hours tinkering away in backyards and sheds across Alice Springs until their engines burst to life and roar. This year, Thornton is making his Red Centre Nats debut with a beast, a heavily modified 1970s Toyota FJ40 bull chaser, rebuilt to chase and catch scrub bulls in the harsh Northern Territory outback. He says cars and filmmaking aren't so different, his car fixation linked to his love of film.
16: Where they intersect is in storytelling, you know what I mean? And lust and envy and a certain amount of madness. In the basis of storytelling, you know, I grew up with cars, so, you know, when I think of, you know, a great movie, obviously there's early Mad Maxes, and obviously there's films like Running on Empty, or Corvette Summer, or, you know, so many great Australian, well, Corvette Summer was an Australian film, but great Australian films about car culture. I was watching that even before I thought I'd be a cinematographer, let alone a director.
15: The Mad Max-esque automobile is by no means Thornton's prettiest car, but it has been a passion project for about 10 years after he and his son, filmmaker Dylan River, brought it back to Alice Springs from the top end. Bull chasers are stripped-down, short-wheel-based four-wheel drives, fitted with heavy bull bars, reinforced steel sides and gutted interiors, made for tearing through rough terrain.
16: I found it at Catherine's side of VRD, under a big old mango tree covered in bat shit. The old cocky who owned it, I said, you want to sell that old bull catcher? And he said, it's not a bull catcher, it's a bull chaser. And I said, yeah, but do you want to sell it? And he went, yeah, nah. Anyway, I gave him some money that he was pretty, you know, he didn't smile. I think he thinks he ripped me off. He was very happy with the amount of money I gave him for this.
15: In the hulk of rusting metal, Thornton saw the potential to preserve a piece of station history dreamed up out of necessity.
16: So these things were built to get in there, give them a tap with those tyres on the front, or give them a slap on the ass with that big side plate there, and push them out where there would be a bull catcher waiting that had a huge mechanical arm. Push them out, drag them up to the bull catcher, and then the bull catcher put the arm around them. And I have such love and respect for this. This would have been flogged.
15: Amber Driver, who owns El Kedra Station about 400 kilometres north of Alice Springs, says station workers are still using similar vehicles to muster cattle.
17: Quite an iconic part of the Central Australian and also Northern Australian cattle industry. While they might look like they're straight out of a Mad Max film, they, you know, offer a lot of practical tools when you're mustering wild cattle or even buffalo.
15: But unlike most working bull chasers, Thornton and River have installed a shiny new V8 engine in theirs. Red Centre Nats is a sister festival to Canberra's Summer Nats, celebrating all things horsepower with dozens of high-octane events across 4 days, including burnout competitions, drag races, a street parade and even a mullet-off. The festival is an economic boon for the town, as more than 50% of the 700 entrants to descend on the Red Centre each year travel from interstate. Festival organiser Andy Lopez says part of the magic is the special permit available across the weekend, which allows motoring enthusiasts driving heavily modified cars that aren't usually allowed on the roads to participate.
18: In the end, this might sound a bit soppy, but in the end, these vehicles are an outpouring of love. They represent the personality of not just the owner, but the people behind it. And with that comes meaning.
15: Although Thornton won't be participating in the street parade because the bull chaser doesn't have brakes, he will be parking it up at the show and shine for all to see.
16: And it's gone through every form of technology with welders. So in that way, it's a work of art. Yeah, yeah, it's the Michelangelo of the bush.
19: What a car, what a story. Maybe one day on the big screen. That's reporter Elsie Lange there. And that's Australia Wide for today. My name's Alex Barwick. Thanks to the program's producer, Alex Hyman, and thank you for listening.

0: Adam Storey with ABC News. The Premier is promising to throw everything at Sydney's gang violence after a second suspected underworld shooting this week. Police are investigating whether a man shot dead at Merrylands yesterday was a victim of mistaken identity. It follows the fatal shooting of university student Marco Tapia at his Glen Alpine home in what police also believe was a case of mistaken identity. Speaking from India this afternoon, Chris Minn says the violence is becoming more frequent and innocent lives are being caught up in it.
1: Whatever New South Wales police need, they will get. We will throw any resource and any change that they demand at this problem. It's a shocking and violent and amoral crime, and public need to know, and these criminals need to know, that we're going to be throwing everything at them.
0: Australia will deploy a team of drone specialists to support Nepal's search and rescue efforts following the devastating flash flooding last week. The latest figures put the death toll at around 1,200, with the number of missing rising to more than 4,200, which includes 38 Australians. Team leader of the disaster assistance team to Nepal, Jeremy Stubbs, says even a week on from the initial disaster, help is needed.
2: When you consider the length of time that this incident has been going, our experience is these incidents have quite a long tail. So it's a great opportunity for us to get over at any time to support them in the response factor, but also in the recovery factor.
0: The World Meteorological Organization says more extreme weather is likely globally as a supersized El Niño intensifies. Here's Romy Stevens.
3: El Niño is a natural climate phenomenon that's been linked to some of the worst droughts in Australia's history. It becomes active when central and eastern Pacific water temperatures are unusually high. An update from the World Meteorological Organization warns this year's El Niño will intensify into a very strong event over coming months and persist into February 2027. A strong event doesn't necessarily mean severe impacts on Australia, but it does load the dice for hotter and drier conditions, particularly in the country's east.
0: The Prime Minister has again hit out at China over an intercontinental ballistic missile test in the Pacific Ocean earlier this year. The Prime Minister is at the Pacific Islands Forum, where host nation Palau is pushing Pacific countries to take a unified stance against the missile test. China's Navy says it complied with international law and practice, but Anthony Albanese says China gave very little notice.
4: They can match.
5: We've made our position very clear, which is that we are opposed to the actions that China took. We made an immediate response to that. It's a clear response. It's unequivocal. And China has certainly heard that message.
0: Public health experts say the coalition's plan to slash the tobacco excise will have little impact on the booming illicit trade. The federal opposition has announced it will cut the excise from about $30 to $6 if elected. It says it will boost the budget by $2 billion a year and decimate the black market. But the professor of public health at the University of Sydney, Simon Chapman, says cartels can purchase cigarettes for as little as 34 cents a pack.
6: They can match easily any tax reduction. This is a race to the bottom, hairy-chested behaviour with, you know, one nation setting the standard and the Liberals going, we'll go 5% more than that. It won't do anything.
0: New York City officials have announced an unprecedented one-year ban on 600,000 students using artificial intelligence in public schools. Mayor Zarin Mamdani says the schools should stop access to AI educational tools for children up to the age of 14. Teachers are also instructed to keep students under 11 off laptops and tablets. The mayor says there's insufficient evidence that AI will help kids learn.
7: The tech industry wants us to believe that AI in early education is not only inevitable, but that it is necessary. We do not see it that way. I have yet to see a study showing that AI is beneficial for students in elementary and middle school, with the exception, of course, of research sponsored by the very corporations that stand to profit.
0: South Sydney coach Wayne Bennett says the playing group is getting around Jai Arrow ahead of his 100th game for the club. Special allowances have been made to allow the 31-year-old to achieve the milestone after being diagnosed with motor neuron disease. Despite finals fast approaching, Bennett says everyone wants to play their part come tomorrow night when they take on their rivals, the Roosters.
8: All my players wanted to play because they wanted to be in a moment with Jai, and they respect him so much, and they just thought if we didn't put him on the field, we'd be showing a bit of a lack of respect for him, and that's not the case.
0: Isolated showers across the southern areas tending to be scattered in the far south tomorrow. For Sydney, an overnight low of 13, followed by a sunny day, a top of 22. Mostly sunny but windy on Saturday and a top of 31. ABC News, it's now 7:05.
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9: Hello and a very good evening to you. If you've just joined us, this is Evenings. We're wrapping the week up with a mighty big laugh tonight. Our comedians will be here at 9 o'clock to wrap the week with the unbelievable but true stories of this week's news. Also, a look at 8 o'clock at tourist information centres. You know, the kiosks, the visitor information centre and the kiosk in the middle of a town. Do you value having that? Is it something that you would go to if you're travelling across Australia and visiting smaller regional towns? It seems that some of them, well, quite a lot of them, are closing up. I would have thought they were very valuable. So you can get a tourist brochure, a hard copy town map, a friendly face to chat to, a bit of local knowledge. If you value it, maybe you'll join the conversation with me at 8 o'clock tonight about what we need to do in terms of fighting to keep them, these tourist information kiosks. But right now, it is time for the quiz.

This is my question to you as an icebreaker in the quiz. What is your bad habit? We've all got them. So, you know, if you clip your toenails and leave them on the kitchen table, I'm not mentioning anyone in my family now, this is for you. It's a safe place. No judgment. We all have bad habits. It's a place of solidarity tonight.

0: I confess that I think my bad habit is eating on the run. You know, buying a takeaway coffee and something like a croissant or a sushi roll, and rather than waiting until I get to my desk, I'm eating it as I'm racing through a train station or racing up a street. It's not conducive to good digestion, is it? It's not conducive to actually enjoying your meal. And it's probably a bit unsightly for people who are watching me race through the streets, eating, munching away as I'm running to work. That's probably my bad habit. What's yours? 1-300-222-702 to play the quiz, or you can play along on the text line 0467-922-702. We'll just check the weather for tomorrow. In Canberra, 18 is the top. A mostly sunny day tomorrow. Newcastle 23 and sunny. Wollongong 21 tomorrow and sunny. Grafton 28, mostly sunny. If you're in Crookwell, partly cloudy tomorrow at 15. Nerooma 20 and partly cloudy. Taree sunny at 24. And Sydney going for a sunny day with a top temperature of 22 degrees. I also just need to let you know about a fire in Grafton.
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0: A watch and act warning that was in place for a bushfire burning southwest of Grafton on the north coast has now been downgraded to advice level. The Rural Fire Service says fire activity has decreased and there is no longer a threat to properties. Those in the Shannondale area should continue, though, to monitor the conditions, follow your bushfire survival plan and the directions of firefighters in the area. Let's do it.
2: To play the quiz, call now. 1-300-222-702.
0: 1-300-222-702 is the number to play. First caller wins a book just for being first. And tonight it's Julie in Neutral Bay. Hello, Julie.
3: Hello, Renee.
0: What's your bad habit, Julie? It's a safe space. No one's going to laugh. No one's going to judge. We're all just going to share.
3: Well, I go to the toilet too often.
0: I said I wouldn't laugh. Well, how can you? What do you mean? You either need to go to the toilet or you don't.
3: Yes, I know, but when we drive to our holiday house down the south coast, we have to keep stopping so I can go to the toilet.
0: Oh, well, I understand that. Does it annoy your traveling? Does it annoy your traveling partner?
3: I drink a lot of water. I think that's the problem.
0: I think that's a very good thing. So do people get irritated they have to keep stopping?
3: Yeah.
0: I think it's good to drink water, Julie. It's very good for your system to keep drinking water. And if you need to go to the bathroom as a result, well, so be it. I don't know if that's a bad habit, but you can have it as your bad habit. You keep doing that.
3: I can think of.
0: It's better than wetting yourself.
3: Yes, it is.
0: Yeah, tell the driver that. Would you prefer we didn't stop?
3: No, he doesn't get cross.
0: Oh, that's nice. That's nice. You don't get cross with him?
3: No.
0: No? Very good. Let's get into it. First question is a multiple choice.
2: Multiple choice.
0: Okay, it's National Flag Day today, Julie. What day was the Australian flag, as we know it, first flown? Was it in 1901, 1906, or 1910?
3: 1901.
0: You are correct. Moving on. Can you name two of the five Great Lakes of North America? You can't say Lake America.
3: Lake Ontario.
0: Lake Ontario is one. Can you name another one?
3: Two. I need two.
0: You need two. Lake Ontario Erie. Is one.
3: Lake Erie.
0: Well done. The other ones are Lake Superior, Lake Michigan and Lake Huron. Nicely done. Here's a news question. Which nation is hosting the Pacific Island Forum, which is on right now? That's where Anthony Albanese is.
3: Palau.
0: Palau. Yes, it is. We're moving through these. Take a listen to this voice. Can you identify who this is? She is the most decorated female free skier.
4: Winning a medal at the Olympics is a life-changing experience for every athlete. Doing it five times is exponentially harder because every medal is equally hard for me, but everybody else's expectations rise, right? And so the two medals lost situation, to be quite frank with you, I think is kind of a ridiculous perspective to take.
0: Who might that be? You've got your radio in the background, Julie. That's okay.
3: No ideas, sorry.
0: Any ideas who it might be?
3: No.
0: The most decorated female free skier. Downhill skier. No. We're talking Winter Olympics.
3: No, I don't know. Sorry.
0: That's all right. Don't be sorry. You've won a book. Congratulations. We'll send it out to you. Stay on the line. We'll get your details, Julie. 1-300-222-702 to Sandy in Yass. Hello, Sandy.
5: Hi, Renee. How are you going?
0: What's your bad habit, Sandy?
5: Well, I mean, I would never admit to this openly or in front of all of the listeners, but it is suggested that I continue to leave the bin lid open in the kitchen bin, and so it creates a bit of a stinky kitchen scenario.
0: Oh, it's suggested to you.
5: Yeah, I mean, I wouldn't admit to it, but apparently that may be happening. That's the best I've got.
0: That's not bad. That's a pretty bad habit. It is a bit stinky, isn't it, to leave the bin open? Why would one do that, Sandy?
5: Well, I think I just get distracted. There's too many other things going on in the kitchen that I don't think to just kind of close the bin lid after I've thrown out the cat bowls or whatever it is in there.
0: Gabrielle says, I'm not sure if this is a bad habit, but some people don't seem to like it and they find it childish, but I twirl my hair. I've done it since I was a little kid and I can't stop twirling my hair as an adult.
5: Well, probably less stinky than leaving the bid lid open, but my hair's too short for even to give that a try.
0: So. Twirling your hair is okay. Yeah. A lot of people suck the end of their hair.
5: Yeah.
0: That may be a bad habit.
5: Potentially.
0: Liz said, at dog parks, I always chat and stroke other people's dogs. They are my preference over humans. Well, patting other humans in the park, that might be a problem.
5: I would definitely suggest that is a problem. Yeah.
0: Stick to the dogs. I think that's petting dogs is fine. Whose voice have I played? She is the most decorated female freestyle skier.
4: Winning a medal at the Olympics is a life-changing experience for every athlete. Doing it five times is exponentially harder because every medal is equally hard for me, but everybody else's expectations rise, right? And so the two medals lost.

0: 0702 if you do. Let's try Mark in Greenwich. Hello, Mark.
1: Renee.
0: Hello.
1: It's me again.
0: Is it me you're looking for?
1: Yes.
0: Do you know who the Winter Olympian is?
1: I don't know who the best skier is. I only know who the best breakdancer is. Sorry.
0: Oh. Yeah. Have you watched the Ray Gun documentary on Netflix?
1: No, but I like Ray Gun. I think it's funny.
0: Oh, you do like Ray Gun, or you think she's a bit, she's not really representing Australia at her best?
1: No, I don't mind because she's entertaining, so good on her.
0: Yeah, like, she is entertaining. There is a great new documentary on Ray Gun in the Untold series that you can see on Netflix. But this is
2: winning a medal. Not Ray Gun. Olympics is a life-changing experience for every athlete. Doing it 5 times is exponentially harder because every medal is equally hard for me, but everybody else's expectations rise.
0: Who might that be?
1: I have no idea. Is it Ray Gun?
0: It's not Ray Gun. It's not Ray Gun. She's a, well, I don't think she'll compete again. She was a summer Olympian. This is a winter Olympian.
1: Oh, yeah. No, yeah. I don't know.
0: What's your bad habit, Mark?
1: I don't have any bad habits anymore. I gave up the cigarettes this year, so now I'm perfect.
0: Practically perfect in every way. Good on you, Mark.
1: Mm-hmm. Thank you.
0: Well done. Well done. It's hard to kick that habit. 1-300-222-702. Anybody know this Winter Olympian, the most decorated female freestyle skier?
2: Winning a medal at the Olympics is a life-changing experience for every athlete. Doing it 5 times is exponentially harder because every medal is equally hard for me, but everybody else's expectations rise, right? And so the 2 medals lost situation, to be quite frank with you, I think is kind of a ridiculous perspective to take.
0: 1-300-222-702. If you do, Betty in Dapto. Hello, Betty.
3: Hello, Renee.
0: You wouldn't have any bad habits, would you, Betty?
3: No, I'm perfect in every way. You know that.
0: I do. Maybe Adrian's got a bad habit.
3: He's pretty good. He's not real good at shutting doors.
0: Oh, okay.
3: I think he was reared in a tent.
0: Yeah, that's what you say to him. Were you born in a tent? On the text line, Amanda says her bad habit is filling her teacup too full and regularly spilling some on the way back, walking back to her chair. I hope it's not on the carpet, Amanda. She suggests that Mark may have a bad habit. He revealed that he had a floor drobe the other night. Amanda thinks that might be a bad habit. Do you know who the Winter Olympian is? We've played there.
3: Could you play it again, please?
0: One more time.
2: Winning a medal at the Olympics is a life-changing experience for every athlete. Doing it 5 times is exponentially harder because every medal is equally hard for me, but everybody else's expectations rise, right? And so the 2 medals lost situation, to be quite frank with you, I think is kind of a ridiculous perspective to take.
0: Now, she is Chinese-American. I think she competes for China now. She did compete for America. They got mightily peeved when she competed in the most recent Olympic Games under the China flag, though. What's her name?
3: I've got no idea. You got any idea, Adrian?
4: Was she a golfer?
0: Not a golfer. No, she's a downhill skier, the most decorated winter Olympic skier.
4: No, that's right. Not.
0: Five Olympic medals she has.
3: Sorry, Renee.
0: That's all right. That's all right. No worries at all. Have a great night.
3: Thank you.
0: Thank you. 1-300-222-702. Brenda suggests, is it Lindsay Vonn? No, not Lindsay Vonn. She has been successful, hasn't she? She's not going to be competing ever again, is she? Very sad what happened to her at the last Winter Olympics. Anne's got it. Well done, Anne, on the text line. 0467-922-702 is the text line. But to win the fridge magnet, you've got to be here and pick up the phone. 1-300-222-702 is the number to play. To Mark in Killara. Hello, Mark. Oh, Matt, sorry. Hello, Matt.
5: Hi, Renee. How are you?
0: I'm really well, Matt. Any ideas who this Winter Olympian is? The most decorated female.

0: female downhill skier. She's won 5 medals at Olympics, and she sounds like this.
1: Winning a medal at the Olympics is a life-changing experience for every athlete. Doing it 5 times is exponentially harder because every medal is equally hard for me, but everybody else's expectations rise.
0: Any ideas, Matt?
2: Let me walk to my brain's trust. What was the question?
0: I'm looking for the name of this Olympic Winter Olympian. She's Chinese-American, and she's the most decorated female downhill skier.
2: Downhill skier. And she's pretty young, isn't she?
0: Pretty good looking too. Don't know?
2: No, Melissa Wu, but I'm pretty sure she's a golfer and she's Australian. So
0: that's all right, Matt. Before we have to say goodnight, what's your bad habit? It's a safe place here. No judgment. We're all sharing. We've all got them.
2: My bad habit. Well, probably piles around the house, piles of papers, piles of, everyone's got them.
0: You leave piles of paper around the house?
2: No, not part, well, just, you know, the fruit bowl pile, which ends up with more than fruit in it. And
0: what do you put in the fruit bowl?
2: Let's see what's in it at the moment. There's some plastic bags, there's some Panadol, some coasters.
0: So you're one of those. You're one of those people that are very kind of neat and tidy, but there are piles of things in corners.
2: Yeah. Something like that.
0: Your partner must love that.
2: Yeah, I think she does. Yeah, I'm sure.
0: Thank you, Matt. Have a good night. Thanks for having a go, John in Lower Portland. Hello, John.
3: Oh, g'day, Renee.
0: Can we knock off this question? Do you know who this Winter Olympian is?
3: No, I don't.
0: No. Will I play it again?
3: No point. I have no idea.
0: No idea. Oh, well, before I have to let you go then, John, have you got a bad habit?
3: Well, there could be a few, maybe too many cans of beer. But, I think the housekeeping could do with a bit more work.
0: You need to talk to the housekeeper about that.
3: Yes, he just won't listen.
0: Go to the mirror and have a good long talk. To that housekeeper and tell him that you're going to dock his pay.
3: Yep. Before you go out that door, make sure you tidy up.
0: Thank you, John. We've all got them, don't we? I know I do. I've got plenty of them. Michael in Liverpool. Hello, Michael.
4: Hello, Renee. How are you?
0: Can we knock off this question? We're looking for...
4: I'm fairly confident I can.
0: You can? All right,
1: winning
0: this is what she sounds like.
1: At the Olympics is a life-changing experience for every athlete.
0: Who is it?
4: Aileen Gu.
0: Oh, well done. Yes, it is. Aileen Gu, Chinese-American or American-Chinese, however you want to spin it. But 5 medals, 5 Olympic medals and the most decorated female winter Olympic skier. Nicely done. Let's move on. Here is a song. I'm looking for the name of this song and the artist.

0: before my time. Recognise it, but no idea, sorry.
1: Oh, that's all right, Michael. Well, you got us past the Eileen Gu question, so thank you so much. Have you got a bad habit?
0: Don't tell the kids, but eating chocolate after they've gone to bed.
1: I think they just heard.
0: Sure.
1: Thank you, Michael. Yes, the late night snacks. My husband's got that. He's got like a whole drawer filled with snakes alive that he keeps to himself. Now that's a habit. Brendan in Wentworthville. Hello, Brendan.
2: Hello. How you doing?
1: I'm very well. Do you know-

0: Well, Born to Be Wild.
1: It is.
0: And I'm pretty sure it's George Thorogood.
1: It's who?
0: I was thinking George Thorogood, but I'm not so

0: Oh.
1: Do you want to try again?
0: I can't think of who it is. That's the only name that came to it.
1: Well, you've got us halfway there. It is Born to be Wild.

0: Brendan, what's your bad habit?
1: Everything.
0: Everything?
1: I don't have any good ones, so they're all bad.
0: That can't be true.
1: Ask my wife.
0: Is she there?
1: No, she's at home. So.
0: Well, you've got one good habit that I can say, which is calling into the evenings quiz and listening on the Listen app. So thank you for that.
1: Thank you.
0: Good on you, Brendan. Have a good night. 1300 222 702. Who sings this?

0: Pauline in Cairns. Hi, Pauline.
1: Hello there.
0: Born to be Wild is by... Who's the artist?
1: Sorry, no idea.
0: That's all right. But thank you for calling through.
2: First time caller.
0: Is it the first time?
1: Yes, it is. Oh. I thought I could identify the...
0: Eileen Gu?
1: Downhill skier.
0: Yes, you knew Eileen Gu. Well, thank you. You were... you just missed out on that question, and now we need the artist behind Born to be Wild. But before we have to say goodnight, have you got any bad habits, Pauline?
1: At the moment, yes, it's terrible. I keep breaking off my hair.
0: You break off your hair?
1: Yes.
0: Because you just mindlessly, or what? For what reason?
1: I think it's sort of a form of self-soothing.
0: Oh, okay. Mm. And so have you got long hair?
1: No, medium.
0: Medium hair. Soon to have no hair.
1: it looks that way.
0: No.
1: So my hair is curly and I run my finger along it and I try and break off the curly ones.
0: Ah, okay. That's all right, Pauline. The best of us do that. Have a good night. Thanks for having a go.
1: Nervous affliction.
0: Right. It's when you're a bit anxious.
1: Yeah.
0: Mm.
1: General stress.
0: General stress. You take care.
1: All right. Thanks so much.
0: Thanks, Pauline. 1-300-222-702. Who sings this? Bye.

0: done to Chris in Southern Waters and to Deb and to Debrilla on the text line. Mark in Eastwood, do you know?
1: Yes, Renee. That's Stephen Wolfe from Bonfire.
0: It sure is. Well done.
1: Thank you.
0: Well done. Here is a news question. In news today, the Dutch Central Bank has confirmed that billions of dollars in gold have been taken out of North America and relocated to where? It's a capital city. The Dutch Central Bank has confirmed this. So billions of dollars of gold taken out of North America and relocated to where?
1: What about Den Haag? The Haag? The Hague?
0: In The Hague?
1: Yes, The Hague.
0: It is not The Hague. 80 tons of gold.
1: Wow.
0: We're talking about 80 tons of gold here.
1: How would they move that, Renee?
0: Yeah, your guess is as good as mine.
1: Can I make a quick comment, Renee, while I've got you?
0: Mm-hmm.
1: People who buy gold in Australia, no one knows this. It gets shipped all over the country and it's coded or transported as motor vehicle parts.
0: Really?
1: That's insane. Don't let the crims find out.
0: No.
1: Right?
0: How do you know that, Mark?
1: Well, I've had clients that bought gold, physical gold, and that's how they get it shipped.
0: Really? And so they box it up as motor vehicle parts?
1: Correct. That's the way they get away with the weight, I guess, and the courier and everything else.
0: Okay.
1: Quite bizarre.
0: Well, it kind of makes sense, though, doesn't it?
1: Right. I hope no one else is listening in.
0: Right. Before we let you go, Mark, what's your bad habit?
1: I drink too much red wine, Renee.
0: Oh, good for you.
1: I know.

0: And
1: Good for you.
0: my mother-in-law keeps sending me a box for my birthday, which is coming up. So, yeah, it's delicious, though. I've got to say, Australian Red, nothing like it.
1: You married the right person to have a mother-in-law that sends you cases of wine.
0: Well, I'm going to go and tell her that. Glenda, Renee, she'll be so happy that you've said that. Thank you.
1: Can I have her as a mother-in-law?
0: Fleur, no, you don't want her, but my wife's lovely, but mother-in-law's a challenge, I've got to say.
1: Show me one that isn't.
0: Yes, absolutely.
1: Good on you, Mark. 1-300-222-702. It's not The Hague. Where is this capital city that is now home to 80 tonnes of gold? Yes, it's just been relocated from North America to this capital city, confirmed today in news by the Dutch Central Bank. Where do you reckon? David in Newcastle, hello. Hello, David.
2: Hello, how are you?
1: Hello, very well. First time caller. Thanks for picking up the phone. What's your bad habit, David?
2: Not too different from the gal who called about twirling her curly hairs out. I pull my beard hairs out occasionally.
1: You pull your ear hairs?
2: Beard.
1: Oh, your beard. Beard hairs. Oh, just out of kind of boredom.
2: Kind of.
1: Yeah. Yeah. What about your nose hairs?
2: No, use a shave run.
1: Where do you reckon this 80 tons of gold is? It's in a big capital city of the world.
2: Steppenwolf. Okay, we got a new question. All right.
1: So the Dutch Central Bank has confirmed billions of dollars of gold. Billions of dollars worth of gold been taken out of North America and relocated to another big capital city. Think big financial capital city.
2: Okay. And it came from America. Right. Well, big capital city. Which country? How about big capital city? Outside of America?
1: What's your answer?
2: Sorry, they shifted outside of America?
1: Yeah, they've shifted it outside of America.
2: Say Shanghai.
1: Shanghai. Ooh, good guess, but it's not Shanghai. Sorry, David.
2: Wait.
1: Thank you. 1-300-222-702. Tony in Penshurst. Hello, Tony.
3: Hello, Renee.
1: Where have they relocated 80 tonnes of gold worth billions of dollars?
3: Well, I know it's not in my house. I wouldn't be talking to you tonight.
1: No, it's not in your house in Penshurst.
3: No, not an ounce. Not one ounce. Yes, I definitely didn't fly over our place. No, definitely. Oh, well, you said a banking capital, so I'm thinking maybe Zurich.
1: Oh.
3: No, doesn't sound like
1: not Zurich. Not Zurich.
3: Okay.
1: Amanda says, please stop with the nose hair. Well, you know, it could be a habit. What's worse, pulling nose hair or clipping your toenails and leaving them on the kitchen table?
3: Neither are good, Renee. Neither are good. I'm probably leaving the toenail clippings on the kitchen table. That's gross. I think that's absolutely. Oh, no, don't.
1: The joys of my household being aired tonight. What about leaving the wet bath towel on the bedroom floor?
3: That's not that bad. I think the nail clippings is far worse. That's really gross. Yuck.
1: So
3: you eat on it.
1: Well, I know, but you know, it's a child. They're learning.
3: A man child.
1: A man child.
3: They need to learn more. They need to learn better.
1: What about you, Tony? Come on. Fess up. No
3: my
1: judgment.
3: Wife always complains I'm forgetful. I forget where I park the car. I forget to close the garage door. I forget to do things.
1: Oh, okay.
3: Take the garbage out like last night, 10:30. Take the garbage out.
1: In that voice?
3: Yes. A bit louder.
1: Well, see, you're focused on the questions for the evening's quiz.
3: I am. And the nightlife quiz.
1: So your brain is full with more important things.

0: Thanks, Tony.
1: Trivia. Trivia.
0: Thank you, Tony. Have a great night. You thanks enjoy the weekend night. As well. 1-300-222-702 to Canberra. Hello, Peter.
2: Hello.
0: Hello. We're going to knock this one off. This is a news question. In news today, the Dutch central bank has confirmed billions of dollars of gold, 80 tons of gold, has been moved from North America to which capital city of the world? Big financial capital of the world. Not Zurich, not Shanghai, not The Hague.
2: Look, I'm thinking it's London.
0: It is London. We can move on. Here's a song.

0: Can you help us out with that?
1: I've never heard that in my life. Push-up song.
0: Oh, is that your answer?
1: What he was singing? Yeah.
0: The push-up song?
1: Yeah. That's what it sounded like he was singing. I don't know.
0: Oh, it's not the push-up song. That's a shame. But, Peter?
1: Yeah?
0: Have you got a bad habit?
1: Look, had to think hard on this one.
0: Sorry.
1: And I'm not even sure it's true. But lying in bed too long than when I should be getting up to get on with the day.
0: Oh. So you like a sleep-in?
1: It's not so much sleep-in. It's just that when I get up, I just think, when I wake up, I just take my time instead of getting up and getting out and doing stuff.
0: So they say you should just sort of jump out of bed.
1: Yeah, well, I'm not so sure about that.
0: Yeah.
1: Not at work.
0: Good on you, Peter. Thank you. 1-300-222-702. The artist is LFMAO, if that helps. And this is the song. I'm looking for the name of it, if you can help us.

0: This might be challenging. Peter in Tweed Heads. Hello, Peter.
1: Hello.
0: Hello, welcome.
1: Hello, thank you. First time
0: caller. Great to have you here, Peter.
1: Does it mean anything if I called another lady that does a weekend news thing now about 5 years ago? If you know what I mean, at this time slot, but
0: No. You're a first-time caller if you've never called the evening show, which is from Monday to Thursday with me, Renee. Right.
1: Okay, that's good.
0: I'm
1: first-time caller.
0: You're a first-time caller. So you've called once before 5 years ago on the weekend.
1: Yeah.
0: Different show, Peter.
1: Yeah, different show.
0: A whole different ball game.
1: No, I think you. I mean, the lady concerned does a weekend news, television news program now.
0: Oh.
1: You know who I mean?
0: Oh, Chris Bath?
1: Chris Bath, yes.
0: Ah, well, she's not doing that anymore.
1: She's not?
0: No.
1: I thought I saw her the other day.
0: Sorry. Oh, did you? Maybe she's gone back? Yeah. Do you mean on Channel 10?
1: I don't know. Anyway.
0: Mm. What's your bad habit, Peter?
1: Oh, my wife says I forget too many things. Like if I'm leaving the house, I'll forget the keys, forget my wallet, forget my hat, forget my raincoat, forget the umbrella. I've got to forget something. Or if I'm going to get groceries, we leave the bags in the house. If we're going to get groceries, I've got to forget them. Something. Anyway, I think it's to do with age.
0: No, I think it's that your mind's as full of other more important things.
1: Yes. And I'm a man and I can't concentrate on one thing at a time.
0: That's all right, Peter. I tell you, one time I bought an entire supermarket full, a whole trolley full of bags of supermarket stuff, and I paid for them at the checkout, and I just walked off, and the checkout person said, no, I had bags and everything. Yeah. They were all in the trolley, but I was so absent-minded because I was so sleep-deprived with little children that I just walked off, and she said, but what about all the bags of groceries that you've just bought? Oh, I said, of course. Oh.
1: That's easily happens.
0: Don't worry about it, Peter. It's all good.
1: Yeah,
0: thank you.
1: It's all good.
0: Thanks for being here. Good. Please call us again.
1: Yeah, I didn't answer.
0: Oh, do you know?
1: No, I don't.

0: And you know, the last time I was on the quiz 5 years ago, I bummed out on a music question too.
1: Oh, that is a shame, isn't it?
0: I got no idea. I haven't even heard that thing before.
1: No, this is a
0: No.
1: look, this is quite niche that
0: Yeah,
1: Tasha's given us. This song
0: certainly
1: is
0: is.
1: from 2011.
0: Yeah.
1: So it's, it's only 15 years old, but
0: I would have forgotten that.
1: even if you did know the song, you might have forgotten.
0: But I remember Stefan Wolf.
1: Oh, there you go.
0: Yeah, see.
1: You're born to be wild.
0: Yes. Anyway,
1: Have a good night,
0: have a good
1: Peter.
0: evening.
1: This is the song.

0: Owen in Gosford. Hello, Owen.
1: G'day, Renee. How are you going?
0: I'm all the better for having you here, Owen. Thank you for picking up the phone.
1: No, pleasure.
0: The band is LFMAO. DJ Redfoo has a birthday today. He's one of the members. What's the song?
1: It's Party Rock Anthem.
0: Look at you go. Party

0: Lisa says, this was my anthem when I was in high school many years ago. Dougie says, it was your anthem too?
1: Oh, yeah.
0: when you left school last year.
1: Yeah, sure.
0: Dougie says, I can't get the toenails on the kitchen bench out of my mind. Sorry, Dougie. It's not that bad, is it? I mean, it's not my husband, it's my son, but it's not that bad. There's worse bad habits than that. Owen?
1: Maybe, I hope there is somewhere.
0: Can you match that as a bad habit? Or do you not have any?
1: I don't leave them around, but I'm a criminal nail biter, unfortunately, but I do dispose of the nail biting, so I don't leave them hanging around.
0: What, you dispose of them in your stomach?
1: Oh, no, then normally into the bin or into the sink or something.
0: Oh, so you chew your nails off and then you dispose of them to the bin?
1: Yeah, or, wherever, yeah. I've tried to stop, tried to paint my nails, tried every other trick, but still have a nibble every now and again.
0: Let's move on. Here's a multiple choice.
2: Multiple choice.
0: The inaugural, so the first one, the first Formula One World Drivers' Championship was on this day and won by Giuseppe Nino Farina. What was the year? Was it 1947, 1950 or 1957? The very first Formula One World Drivers' Championship.
1: I reckon it was
0: C, 1957. It was not. Sorry. Thank you, Owen.
1: Thank you.
0: Thank you. 1-300-222-702. Stephen on the Hume.
3: Yes.
0: Hello, Stephen.
3: Hello. Hi, Renee.
0: How are you?
3: I'm very well. We're heading to Melbourne. Oh, hello. Choice.
0: You're heading to Melbourne, yeah?
3: Our daughter is a composer, and she's written a piece of music that's going to be performed on Sunday. So we're very excited and staying at Yass tonight, and we thought we'd ring the quiz.
0: Wow, that's very impressive. So where's she performing? What venue?
3: Well, she's a composer, Renee.
0: Yeah,
3: so a group called the Flinders Quartet, they commissioned a piece,
0: yes,
3: which she has done, and so the premiere performance will be in Melbourne. I'm sorry, I forgot the venue, but on Sunday. She's just had a little baby, so we're sort of doing grandparent duties with this as well. So
0: Aww. It's
3: a very exciting weekend, Renee.
0: That does sound exciting. Congratulations to her. So it's being performed by the Flinders Quartet, so it's an orchestral piece.
3: Yes.
4: A quartet,
3: yes. She's actually had a few pieces played on Classic FM as well. So her name pops up, Naomi Dodd.
0: Naomi Dodd.
3: So she's very excited.
0: Well, she's winning in all directions with a new baby and her profession. Congratulations.
3: That's right.
0: So
3: Thank you, Renee. It's
0: a multiple choice.
2: Multiple choice.
0: The inaugural Formula One Drivers' Championships was held on this day and won by Giuseppe Nino Farina. Was the year 1947 or 1950?
3: Renee, that was in 1950 and he was driving an Alfa Romeo, I believe.
0: Look at you. You're not driving an Alfa Romeo down to Melbourne by any chance?
3: No, I'd love to be, but no, the trusty Subaru will do tonight.
0: Well done. This is the theme for a TV show. I'm looking for you to identify what the TV show is.

0: All about American lifeguards. What's the show?
1: I was going to say I'm not too sure, but on that, I'm thinking Baywatch.
0: Your thinking is correct. It is Baywatch. With Pamela Anderson.
1: Yeah. That red bikini. No, I'm stuck. My life just hit me, Renee.
0: I have no idea why. What's your bad habit, Stephen?
1: Apart from red bikini, I said to your producer, leaving cupboard doors open. I was a school principal, and not long in the job, the wonderful receptionist Sue came and sat down in my office and said, now Steve, I've just got to ask one thing. Can you please close the cupboards when you use them, the stationery cupboard, the coffee. So I'm trying to get better, but I apparently I'm not quite there, Renee.
0: And what is it that you just don't remember to close the cupboard, or you're still looking for something in the cupboard?
1: Yeah, I think if you're in the middle of something, you might have to put the thing back. That's one thing. So, it's ready to do that. Or you might have to go back to get something else. But I think they're just lame excuses. It's just laziness, I think.
0: Right.
1: So, yeah.
0: Here is a news question. Stephen, on the road to Melbourne, two major supermarkets in news today have announced that they will no longer sell supplementary products made with what sort of oil?
1: Oh, gosh. I don't know the story. It'll be a total guess, I think. Supplementary
0: products?
1: My genius wife is saying that the brain trust, and I'll go with this, palm oil.
0: Oh, good guess. Now, that's a very good guess, but in news today, it's not been announced by two major supermarkets that they are selling supplementary products no longer made from palm oil. It's another type of oil.
1: Okay. Hey, thanks, Renee.
0: Good on you, Stephen.
1: Right. Thank you so much.
0: And good luck to your daughter, and have a wonderful Sunday night concert.
1: Thank you, Renee.
0: Lovely.
1: Hey, thank you.
0: Please call again. Let us know. Let us know on Monday night, Stephen, how it all went. Naomi Dodd is the composer. We'll have to watch out for that name. 1-300-222-702. Verity in Braidwood. Hello, Verity. Hi, welcome. In news today, two major supermarkets have announced that they will stop selling supplementary products made from what sort of oil?
2: Woolworths and Coles.
0: Yeah, they're the supermarkets, but what's the oil that they are no longer allowing in these supplementary products? It's oil found near the Antarctic, actually. And it's in, complementary medicines or supplementary medicines.
2: Is it krill oil?
0: It is krill oil. Well done. Very nicely done, Verity. Well done to you. Here's a song. I'm looking for the name of this song and the artist.
3: Aruba. Jamaica, ooh, I wanna take ya.
2: Is it the Beach Boys?
0: Yep, it's the Beach Boys.
2: Kokomo?
0: Kokomo, well done, Verity. Baby.

0: right mistake. Nicely done. Hey, Verity, what's your bad habit?
1: Probably dumping stuff in my room and, like, leaving it there.
0: Would it ever be a wet towel?
1: Yeah, like, all the time.
0: Does every girl do that? Is that just accepted?
1: No, I don't think so.
0: No. Although you seemed quite sort of certain that all the time wet towels are in your bedroom.
1: Yeah.
0: It's no good. See, I'd rather have toenails on the kitchen table than a wet towel in the bathroom.
1: Really?
0: You wouldn't?
1: No.
0: No, I asked the question. I asked the question, and I think the consensus from our listeners is that the clipped toenails on the kitchen table is very disgusting.
1: Yeah, very disgusting.
0: Very disgusting. A very bad habit. Now, the rumble in the jungle. The rumble in the jungle. It refers to which famous heavyweight boxing championship match? Who were the two big boxers famously in the rumble in the jungle? There's the gong. Verity, if you and your brain's trust can get this, you will win the fridge magnet tonight and a book from our book library, and you'll get the chance to play DJ. The Rumble in the Jungle, it's a famous heavyweight boxing championship match. It happened in the 1970s. Who were the two big heavyweight boxers that were famously in that match?
1: Is it George Foreman and Muhammad? Sorry, Muhammad Ali.
0: Oh, I don't mean to play that.
2: Multiple choice.
0: No, I'm playing the wrong thing. Is it George Foreman and who's the other person?
1: Muhammad Ali.
0: Yes, it is. You're obviously a massive fan of him, Verity.
1: Yeah.
0: Yeah.
1: Very big fan.
0: Muhammad Ali and George Foreman. Yeah. One of the biggest, most famous boxing championship matches ever. Congratulations, Verity. The fridge magnet is coming your way. And we'll also throw in a book from our ABC Book Library. What song would you like to hear? Your chance to play DJ now, up to the 8 o'clock news. Would you like to hear Kokomo by the Beach Boys, Party Rock Anthem by LFMAO, or Steppenwolf, Born to Be Wild?
1: Probably Party Rock.
0: Yeah? All right, Party Rock for you, Verity. Hang on the line, we'll get your details, and congratulations.
1: Thank you.
0: Have a good one. Let's rock it.

0: Well done to you, Verity, the winner of tonight's evening's quiz. I'm Renee Crosh. We're coming up to 5 minutes of news at 8 o'clock, and then a look at tourist information kiosks. You know those little kiosks in the middle of a town? They hand out tourist brochures and hard copy maps, a bit of handy local knowledge often. It seems that a whole bunch of them are closing up because nobody's using them. Is that right?
1: Where do you take the ABC Listen app?
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5: ABC News with Andrew Kaloupas. The New South Wales Premier is promising to throw everything at Sydney's gang violence after a second suspected underworld shooting this week. Police are investigating whether a man shot dead at Maryland's West yesterday was a victim of mistaken identity. It follows the fatal shooting of university student Marco Tapia at his Glen Alpine home in what police also believe was a case of mistaken identity. Speaking in India, Chris Min says the violence is becoming more frequent and innocent people are being caught up in it.
6: Whatever New South Wales police need, they will get. We will throw any resource and any change that they demand at this problem. It's a shocking and violent and amoral crime, and public need to know, and these criminals need to know, that we're going to be throwing everything at them.
5: Desperate efforts are underway to reach hundreds of hydroelectric plant workers feared trapped in tunnels following the Nepal-Tibet flood disaster. At least 1,200 people have been confirmed killed and more than 4,000 remain missing, including 38 Australians, after a massive torrent of water, ice and debris tore through

0: through the Himalayan region. Vice President of Nepal's Independent Power Producers Association, Utraman Blon, says more than 400 workers are believed to be trapped.
1: People's family is very, very panicked. We are also not able to sleep because we know how to feel being inside the tunnel, because we dug all those tunnels earlier and we are doing a lot of tunnel work. So it's a very, very painful moment at the moment.
0: The World Meteorological Organization says more extreme weather is likely globally as a supersized El Niño intensifies. Here's climate reporter Romy Stevens.
2: El Niño is a natural climate phenomenon that's been linked to some of the worst droughts in Australia's history. It becomes active when central and eastern Pacific water temperatures are unusually high. An update from the World Meteorological Organization warns this year's El Niño will intensify into a very strong event over coming months and persist into February 2027. A strong event doesn't necessarily mean severe impacts on Australia, but it does load the dice for hotter and drier conditions, particularly in the country's east.
0: Experts are questioning whether dramatically cheaper legal cigarettes will be enough to undermine Australia's booming illicit tobacco trade. The Coalition wants to cut tobacco excise by 80% following a similar 75% proposal from One Nation. More than half of the tobacco consumed in Australia last year is estimated to have been bought illegally. Deakin University criminologist Dr. James Martin says the price gap between legal and illicit tobacco is a key driver of the black market, and cutting the excise would be a good start.
3: Because we've got the world's highest tobacco taxes, we've got the world's most expensive cigarettes, an extraordinary gap between the price of untaxed cigarettes and those that are taxed. That's what's really attracted the interest of both domestic and international organised crime groups.
0: The Israeli army says it's investigating after its troops opened fire on a village in the occupied West Bank, killing two teenagers. Palestinian officials say the youths were shot as they tried to stop Israeli settlers stealing sheep. Here's the BBC's Yolan Nell.
4: The Israeli military stated that its forces had entered the village to provide security for an Israeli civilian and police trying to retrieve livestock. It said they fired on and struck what it called key instigators of a violent disturbance in which Palestinians threw stones at its troops. Al-Mughayr, near Ramallah, has seen repeated settler attacks. Israeli social media posts have indicated that settlers hope to force its population to move. The latest deaths bring to 81 the number of Palestinians killed by Israeli forces or settlers in the West Bank since the start of the year, according to UN figures.
0: New York City officials have announced an unprecedented one-year ban on 600,000 students using artificial intelligence in public schools. The mayor, Zoran Mamdani, says the schools should stop accessing AI education tools for children up to the age of 14. Teachers are also instructed to keep students under 11 off laptops and tablets. The mayor says there's insufficient evidence that AI does help kids learn.
5: The tech industry wants us to believe that AI in early education is not only inevitable, but that it is necessary. We do not see it that way. I have yet to see a study showing that AI is beneficial for students in elementary and middle school, with the exception, of course, of research sponsored by the very corporations that stand to profit.
0: That's the latest from ABC News. 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
6: Welcome back and thank you for being here and choosing the ABC. Coming up...

It's an age-old question, isn't it? Do you develop your personality over time, largely from environmental influences, or are you born with your personality? So you're just kind of who you are, regardless of who you're with or where you live or what you do? There's a new study published today that involves over 1 million people, and it has some

0: interesting findings. More on that in about half an hour or so. But before we do that, let's talk about the tourist information kiosk. You know, in the middle of a town, you'll drive into it, stop the car and pop in and get perhaps a few tourist brochures, a hard copy map of the town, some no-nonsense directions from the person manning the kiosk, a bit of handy local knowledge often. You can even get lots of sort of town memorabilia from my memory of kiosks, fridge magnets and postcards. Even some towns have got their own stamps. But it seems that a number of these are closing up. One in North Queensland in Tully has just closed last month. On the New South Wales coast at Batemans Bay, their visitor kiosk closed a few years ago. And it seems right across the eastern seaboard over recent years, quite a number have closed their doors. Why? They're so useful, are they not? Wayne Clift is the program manager for accredited visitor centres across Australia, and he joins us now. Hello, Wayne.
1: Hi, good day, Renee.
0: They're pretty useful from my experience. Now, I admit that I haven't been able to travel to different regional towns across Australia for some time, but I know you can get a lot of information online, but it's quite nice to go to a kiosk and actually talk to somebody.
1: Absolutely. The tourism industry will always need three things: brochures, maps and people. And the people are the ones that man these visitor information centres across the country. And you're exactly right. You go in there to find out things that almost impossible to find online because they're buried so far down. But they're the secret whispers, the certain things that make people tell their friends about the experience they had in this place because they spoke to some passionate volunteer in a visitor information centre and said, you should go down and look at this. It's fantastic. Not many people go there. They drive straight past. But go in. And that's what makes the difference. And that's the difference they make for people. There's plenty of naysayers that are saying they're on the way out. They've been saying that for a long time. Visitor information centres have closed, some of them. But out of the 100 or so that were in New South Wales in the last 10 years, we probably lost 8, maybe 9. So it's not exactly a disaster. And so, and there's a lot of pressure on councils or regional organisations that run these things. So there's pressure to save money everywhere. So there's sometimes they're the low-hanging fruit, and everybody seems to think, well, not everybody, but a lot of people seem to think that digital is the only answer. And clearly it's not.
0: The Tully kiosk, the Tully Tourist Information Centre, said they only had 6% of visitors to the region that used it.
1: Yeah. Stats are great. You can use them for whatever you want. And 6% of how many people, what is the benchmark that is being used for that? The real information is that when people go into an information centre, they spend more. And there's very important research that's been done out of Western Australia and Victoria, come up with the same sort of number. People that go into a visitor centre spend $150 extra than those that don't. They quite often stay longer in the place and they buy local merchandise, as you briefly mentioned. But they may well be a small percentage, but of what visitors? We can say that there's X number of visitors go to a region, but how many of those are really visitors? Are they just business travellers? Are they groups of just school kids? Are they? So it's the stat sounds nice, but it doesn't really tell the whole picture.
0: What do you think, if you're listening? Do you value having a tourist information centre in each regional town across the country? Do you use them? And if you are thinking of travelling into the future, would you use one of these kiosks? Let us know. 1300 222 702 is the number. Wayne Clift is here. He's the program manager for the accredited information centres across the place. Is it true? I'm reading here that Tully said one of the reasons it closed, I mean, poor visitor numbers was the number one reason, but they say it cost them $240,000 annually to keep the centre open, with all the labour costs, the maintenance costs, the insurance. That seems like a lot of money for a little kiosk.
1: Yeah, it's the Tully Vic is the

0: Brendan, my guest for you is Business Information Centre. The Tully Vic was a large building, magnificent, fantastic place that the council used to operate. They moved it across to the local tourism organisation. I can't speak for their funding and how they handle all that. It does seem a lot, but by the same token, accredited visitor centres are open 7 days a week, mostly a hybrid of volunteers and paid staff. Some are completely volunteer-driven. And there are different ways to cut the cake, I suppose. And some are doing just that. Those that are struggling with the finances, they're either organising themselves to move next to an attraction, be part of another attraction. They're getting more volunteers, or they're trying to get volunteers. Volunteers are the backbone of that whole network in both Queensland and New South Wales, where they have something like 2,500 volunteers in both in each state. That do hundreds of thousands of hours willingly, because it's such a great opportunity for them to be enthusiastic about their region. So there is a cost factor, and councils, part of our role is to talk to councils and help them understand the value of these visitor information centres. We often say to them, I'm sure you don't like the cost of picking up the rubbish, but you have to. It's a service for your community. These visitor centres are really the same. They're a service to the community, and they do a great job for the region. They do a great job for the people in them. There's some real social benefits, social interactions, good for health. So there's some real benefits that are not easily tracked, and that's the difficult part. It's easy to find a stat, but it's difficult. We know that the numbers from the statistics that we collect from each of them, the numbers are growing. The number of walk-in visitors are growing. So it's not going backwards. The big change has been in the digital interaction with them.
1: Mm.
0: Where there's something like they've grown doubled. There's 168 million in New South Wales website visits for visitor information centres, and that's up double on previous year. The other interesting part is international visitation.
1: Mm.
0: That's growing, and there is something like 16% of all visitor information centre visitors are international now. So there's this great opportunity that these people go out into away from Sydney into the regions, and they go looking for these visitor information centres because they've been told, and they find out once they go into one of them, they're a wealth of information.
1: On the text line 0467 922 702, Adam says, we travelled Australia in a van last year and we stopped at so many of these visitor information centres. Very, very useful with local information. It's information you can't get online, as we've just discussed. Wayne Clift, you can't sort of find out, well, you know, where's the best bakery in town, and where can I get myself where can I do the baby changing? Where's there a baby change table?
0: A lot of the practical things, and a lot of the really interesting things that, like I said before, once you see them, you think, wow. The algorithms and the digital, the AIs, they search and pick up the things that are the common ones. The wind, we all know, that's where everybody goes. Visitor information centres will tell you about those, but they'll also tell you the other ones, the ones that aren't quite as known, the ones that I said give you the great experience, really make your holiday. So they've got a great future. They'll still be around for another 10 or 15 years. There's no question about that in my mind. And more of them are starting to become hybrid versions, so they're actually engaging more with the digital world, getting people to connect with them before they even leave, so that they're talking to the local person before they leave to go on their holiday.
1: So Kangaroo Island have done that, haven't they? They've kind of integrated their visitor information centre inside their other kind of cultural centre. Is that right?
0: Yeah. And a lot do. A lot of those are involved or in partnership with other attractions. Eden, the cruise terminal, that's where the visitor information centre is in Eden. So they recognise that there is a great opportunity to tell people what else there is to see and do once they get there. And so that's not uncommon, and there's lots of information centres that is the future for them.
1: I kind of like, though, having the little kiosk smack bang in the middle of the main street.
0: Well, it depends on the location. If you're talking about Sydney, there's one in Customs House, but not everybody goes to Customs House. But if you're talking at the main street of a smaller regional town, parks or something, well, that's where it is. That's where you'll find it.
1: Yeah.
0: So it just depends.
1: Sydney's
0: on
1: a bit different because it's a, you know, big metropolitan city. But,
0: yeah,
1: you're travelling around to regional towns, and often there is just a, you know, one main street, particularly the

0: They said that they've diverted the funds that would otherwise have gone into their kiosk. They closed theirs down a few years ago. They said it's never been better for us. We put that money into advertising online and into off-season events, and we're increasing our tourist numbers by the year.
1: Maybe the case. I'm not so sure that they. It's as easy to track that sort of information. It's easy to say it. Would that have happened with or without the information centre? I know they're saying they use the same amount of funds. They're easy things to say. That's the reason they closed the information centre and used the money. But I'm not sure that any marketing campaign can really justify how effective it is.
0: Hmm. On the text line, someone says, oh, hell yeah, to visitor information centres. It's my first port of call in any town and I'm travelling right across Queensland. It's my number one resource. Someone else says, yeah. With most of the towns being bypassed now on the north coast, little surprise that numbers have dropped. Often the tourist information centres are close to the towns that are now off the highway.
1: Hmm. Yep, that's happened a bit, yeah. There's some that have fallen away, but others have actually grown. Like there's lots of occasions where those towns you think have been just bypassed and they'll just die. In fact, they've flourished because people get off the highway and they go in there and they visit the information centre in that little town. There's great stories about that where it's not as bleak as some would think. And I was one who thought, well, that's going to die. Just the opposite. Places like Nambucca Heads. Beautiful little town that was sort of bypassed. Same with some of the other ones on the Pacific Highway. They've actually flourished, and the people are happier because there's not this constant stream of traffic through their town. But there are true visitors there.
0: Hmm. Interesting. So we have to fight to keep these open, don't we, Wayne?
1: We do, and it's, a lot of it is local government. They run like 70-odd% of them, 78% of all information centres, and I understand it's difficult for them. There's a lot of pressure on their funds, but at the end of the day, they are part of the ecosystem of tourism, and local government just needs to understand that the Vic has a role which can't just be replaced. They can replace it. They can make some money, save some money by replacing it, but they can't replace what it really does and the impact it has on the region and the community.
0: What does it take to be an accredited visitor information centre?
1: It's the accreditation is a national program. Destination New South Wales operated for the state of New South Wales, and we have the contract with them to go out and do that. So it's about making sure their business plans, that they're open 7 days, they have public toilets close by, they have merchandise, local merchandise. Big thing, $10 million worth of local merchandise is sold through these AVICs every year in New South Wales, and it's in helping the community. So we make sure that they do all those sorts of things. There's make sure they have training for their volunteers and staff, that they're not just sitting in the corner knitting, waiting for someone to come up to them. They know what they're supposed to do. So there's a number of things. None of it's onerous. Some of it's just common sense, but it's also just being part of a network. That's what makes it interesting for them and better. They learn from each other and appreciate the fact that there's 100 of these in New South Wales, all doing the same sort of thing.
0: Mm. So when you say merchandise, it's like little fluffy toys or the key rings or the keychains?
1: Not so much anymore. No, that's was the standard... you know, the magnet, like I heard you mention. They still have a few magnets around, no doubt about that. But now they have a lot of really interesting, quite often Indigenous product that is local to the area. And that's what people buy. They pay good money for it. That's why there's $10 million worth of sales. Not all magnets and pencil cases. You know, it's a case of people are able to bring some of their product into the Vic. They sell them on consignment, on some other arrangement, lots of different business models. But there's an opportunity for locals, creative locals, to showcase and sell their product. And the information centres do a great job of that. So that's why there's over $10 million a year now just sold.
0: Don't devalue the fridge magnet, Wayne.
1: No, there's a few there. Don't worry. You'll still be able to get yours.
0: We value them highly here at the ABC. Thank you for your time, Wayne. I really appreciate it.
1: That's okay, Renee.
0: Wayne Clift, he is the program manager for the accredited visitor information centres across the country. Is there one that you particularly like? Let me know.

0: That is Fleetwood Mac, Seven Wonders. Thank you very much, Sally, who says, we always go to information centres when we're travelling across New South Wales and Victoria, and we always buy local products, local food, local crafts, local artwork in these information centres. Keep them going. They are invaluable.
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0: You know the office collection? When somebody, a colleague, will go around and collect money for, I don't know, a baby born, a colleague has lost a loved one, someone's fallen gravely ill, maybe it's a group present for a teacher who's temporarily leaving or permanently leaving. I guess there's also the collection for significant birthday parties that your children might be party to, like the 18th birthday party. That's big. The 16th, sweet 16, or the 21st. There is a collection for just about every occasion, isn't there? How much should you give? And is there a point when there are just so many collections that you have to draw a line, or is it not possible in this day and age? Anna Musson is an etiquette expert, and she joins

0: Joins us now. Hello, Anna.
1: Hello, Renee.
0: Are you familiar with the Office collection?
1: You know, it's funny to a point, but after I was speaking with your producer, Natasha, I'm way under. I think some of the offices and your office actually, Renee, I don't mean to horrify you, but some people really have taken this to another level. Because the birthday pass around, sure, but the hardship pass around is new to me, and the death pass around is totally a new one for me. I'm a big fan of the drinks pass around, and I'm a huge fan of the swear jar. Let's accumulate that and go for drinks at the end of the month pass around. But some of these have gone next level, and I'm all for compassion and thinking about that. But you know, there is a cost of living issue coming around, and you are absolutely right when you say we can get something called giving fatigue. It is a real thing. So, in all cases of etiquette, everything has to pass the pub test, and there's something that we call read the room. And I'd love to say there's an etiquette science for all of these things, but really, what we call it is we say read. You've got to read the room. So, if in your workplace you've said, "Look, have we done enough of these? Have we done too many of these? Is everybody becoming really jaded with this?" You have to read the room and say, "Okay, do we need to put some measures in place?" And sometimes you really do.
0: What about though with birthday parties? So your children's friends are having the big 16th or the big 18th. There might be 18 18ths that they're going to. And everyone has a collection for their 18th birthday.
1: Well, look, there's something disappointing that has happened over time, Renee, and we have somehow in time switched from giving gifts to giving money. And this has become detrimental for those of us who are very resourceful at finding ways of giving gifts that you have absolutely no idea that I got this from the outlet, and knowing that it was actually only $20, that it has a perceived value of $100. And that's a wonderful way to give a gift. But when we have now slid into giving cash, the recipient now knows exactly how much you've spent on this gift, or I've given you a voucher, and there's no way of disguising the amount, therein keeping yourself from sliding into poverty. And that is a real issue for many people as well.
0: So what to do about it? I mean, can you say, oh, I would love to contribute, but I'm only going to give you $5?
1: Well, yes, and that's the rub, unfortunately. This is where we start to have these issues. So if you are the person who is organizing a gather round, one way, what we would ideally do is put ourselves in another person's shoes and think, okay, what is the best way to ensure that we don't get people irritated or become resentful about, heaven forbid, the person who is in hard times or having a needing to be receiving some funds? Is you can say, look, we're hoping to raise $200. We're hoping everyone can contribute $5. Or maximum $10. And what that does is alleviates that kind of guilt that a person feels, an obligation that if I don't make a contribution, I'm not going to get to write my name on the card. And then Renee's going to think I don't like her because I didn't contribute to her gift. And I don't want that, but I'm down for my last $10 this week. So what do we do? And this really does tend to make people a little bit resentful that they're continually having to put their hand in their pocket. And giving a voucher, or these young people, particularly turning 18, you know, they want a $100 voucher from Mecca or a $50 voucher. It's enough to send parents broke. So if we can ideally slide back to giving people gifts instead of giving people cash and vouchers, it's a wonderful way of being able to disguise the amount that we actually did spend. We can take some of that back.
0: It's very difficult, though, if you take the 18th birthday collection as an example, to say, I'm not going to be part of the group present. I'll go it alone and give my own gift. Very difficult for the 18-year-old to rock up with just a small gift from themselves, isn't it?
1: Oh, I made this gift. It's worth so much more. No, you can't. No, you can't. And it would also suggest, particularly if you were going to do your own, that you were closer to that person than everybody else. And so you were going to get something even more expensive and even more special. And if that's the case, fabulous. Do that. That's wonderful. But normally you would only get your own gift if you were a closer person, their spouse, for example, or their girlfriend. But if I'd really like to put it out to people who are the person who is organizing this. Think about how many times a person is going to have to put their pocket, and particularly if they're turning 30. How many weddings are you going to? How many hen's nights? How many engagement parties? It does become very expensive. And weddings are another one where people have started to ask for cash instead of a gift. It does become very expensive for those who are attending. So we've really got to think, when good manners is all about thinking about other people, putting yourself in their shoes and going, oh my gosh, is this getting a bit tough for other people? How can we dial it back and be a bit more considerate?
0: Mm. Can you just sign the card but not contribute any money and be part of the collective?
1: No. You'll be outed, and rightly so. I mean, look, no, you can't.
0: Mm.
1: What would you put in the card? I would have given you some money if I liked you more.
0: What if you don't really even know the person that well? And they're a colleague that, you know of them, but you're not sort of, you wouldn't say you were close.
1: Mm. Well, you either pony up with the money or you go for a very long bathroom break and go, oh, did I miss the card? Shame.
0: Shame. it is tricky. It is tricky. And I feel like an example in my life is somebody who I didn't know really at all in my school community, their partner died, and there was a collection for a dinner service to be delivered. And immediately I said, of course, thinking it would mean that I would make a meal, like a big lasagna.
1: Yes.
0: I would make that and was very happy to do it. But then I found that it wasn't that at all. They wanted money. Like $100 to go into a collection for a food delivery service. No, I didn't want to do that.
1: No.
0: Well, so I made the lasagna, I did, and I pulled out of the collection. But I don't know whether that meant that I was doing the wrong thing.
1: Well, I'd like to suggest, if you were to put yourself in their position, would you have rather had a dinner service or received a homemade lasagna made with love?
0: I can't answer that. I mean, I know what I would like, but I don't really think.
1: You'd rather have the tie?
0: Well, maybe. Tony said, when I retired, this is on the text line, when I retired early this year, I was blown away by the generosity of the staff and the owner of the small company. I had been providing services with them for the past 20 years. The owner personally gave me a beautiful watch and a $500 travel voucher. The staff also chipped in for a further $260 gift voucher. I was so touched by the gifts and how valued I was to the business.
1: Wow. That's lovely, isn't it?
0: But what if there's 20 of you Tonys? 20 yeah. Tonys that are all retiring.
1: Give us a break.
0: Yeah. I mean, look, it is beautiful. And obviously, we would all give more if we could. But as you said, Anna, times are tough. For a lot of us, times are really tough.
1: You know what else is tough is when John gives $20 towards Tony's retirement and signs the card, and Mary gives $2.50, signs the card. And then John's like, oh, Mary only gave $2.50. I gave $20. Now John looks funny at Mary for the rest of the week.
0: But is that always known? Does it have to be known?
1: Well, the problem with digital collections now is people can see how much people gave, and that's also a little bit of a nick in the workplace too. And when we gave cash, you could slip someone $5 or $10 and it's done, it's neat, it's clean, it's in the bag, nobody knows, nobody can see. But now sometimes there is a digital footprint and you can see who gave what, and there's that element of, you know, feeling obligated to give a certain amount, and oh, everyone's given $20. So, yes, there's that.
0: It's a tricky one, Anna. I don't know if we've solved it, though.
1: I don't know that we have. I think we've stirred up a hornet's nest. But if anything, I hope that we can, your listeners can feel that we can ask themselves this question. Does it pass the pub test? Do I know them? Does this make sense to me? And we didn't answer the how much

0: I give, but let's tick off the do I know them. If you don't know them, I think you can say to yourself, you don't have to give unless you really want to. How about that?
1: Yeah, I guess we all need to get a bit crafty and present ourselves to the world as someone who can make things or do things, and maybe there's something in the, well, look, you know, I would love to give you a gift. I'd like to be generous. I'd like to actually make something for you.
0: Here are some lemons from my tree at home.
1: Here are some lemons from my tree at home. I like that. I like that a lot. In fact, that did happen. That did happen in our office. Not for retirement. But Chris Bath actually brought in some lemons from her farm, and they were greatly appreciated.
0: Yes, and they would have been good quality lemons. Things like that have value.
1: Good on you. Thank you so much for your time, Anna. Anna Musson, she's an etiquette expert and an author. Why do we always? Here's Jessica Mowboy. She's generous.

What a voice. Jess Mowboy, We Got Love, at 19 minutes away from the 9 o'clock news. To let you know, RFS and Fire Rescue New South Wales firefighters are now on scene at a vehicle accident involving a B-double truck and a car on the Sturt Highway. They are near Pioneer Avenue, Gumley, approximately 5 kilometres east of Wagga Wagga. Now, this is because of a large diesel spill and the highway is closed in both directions whilst that cleanup operation is taking place. Traffic delays are expected on the Sturt Highway for some time. So that's near Pioneer Avenue, Gumley, which is 5 kilometres east of Wagga Wagga. Thank you, Bernadette in Canberra, who says, regarding visitor information kiosks, they're great. We got so much local information, she says, from the Kew New South Wales Visitors Centre at the Big Axe. If we hadn't dropped in there, we wouldn't have known about the spectacular Middle Brother Lookout or considered even visiting Lake Cathay on our way to Port Macquarie. The Visitors Centre at Cowra is in the same grounds as a rose garden and picnic tables where you can stop, you can eat your own food, you can visit the cafe next door. The staff is so helpful. There's a great range of local produce, wines and jams. We do need to fight to keep these open, don't we? 1300 222 702 is the number. Our text line, 0467 922 702, if you'd like to share your thoughts. 'Cause you

0: It's an age-old question, isn't it? Do you develop your personality over time from environmental influences, or are you just born with your personality? You are who you are, regardless of who you're with or where you live or what you do. And do you think it's possible to even change your personality? Or is it just part of your DNA, like a constant? You're stuck with it. Briar Wormington is a researcher. He's a report author of this quite large survey. This research has involved more than 1,200 people, and he's published the research today. Briar Wormington is postdoctoral researcher in translational neurogenomics. Wow. At QIMR. Hello, Briar. Welcome, and thank you so much for your time tonight.
1: Hello. Thank you for having me. It's lovely to be chatting.
0: This is a big research paper that you're part of with the Queensland Institute of Medical Research. 1,200 people have been involved in it, looking at, well, as I said, whether personality is something you're born with or whether personality is something that you develop throughout your lifetime. Is that right?
1: Yes. So it's a delight to be part of it. We've had researchers from more than 15 countries, and more than 1 million people actually gave their DNA and answered, you know, questionnaires about personality to be part of this. It's huge.
0: Oh, right. More than 1 million. Yes, 1.2 million. I should have said I got that figure wrong. 1.2 million. Yes. So that's enormous. That's an enormous study. So you were looking at the big five, weren't you? The big five traits when it comes to personality. Tell us what they are.
1: Yeah, so the big five are just basically three big bins of personality traits. So you have extroversion. We all, I think, can figure out that it's being sociable. Agreeableness, so you're compassionate, cooperative. Conscientiousness, so you're responsible, organized. Openness to experience is being curious and imaginative. And then neuroticism, so you might be a little more emotionally volatile or liable to anxiety and stress.
0: Okay, so extroversion, agreeableness, conscientiousness, neuroticism, and openness. So they're the big five traits, and you looked at the genetics of all of these people, these 1.2 million people, to try to work out that answer. And what did you conclude?
1: Yeah, so we actually found that for each of the big five, we can explain quite a bit of each trait with just genetics. And across the board, it ended up being about as much as for something like major depressive disorder. So it's actually more than I think you'd actually expect, especially for a personality trait, because we often think of them as being part of how we're like raised rather than how we are.
0: So it's not how we raised. Your personality is in your DNA.
1: It is. It's partly in your DNA. There's still going to be a bit of an environmental effect. You change as you grow and as you learn and as you're exposed to more things. But it is really interesting to know that, yeah, you might actually just inherit some aspects of your personality in regards to these five personality traits rather than actually learning them from your parents over time.
0: Often people have said, oh, you know, the nature-nurture debate, which is age-old, it's sort of 50-50. But it's not 50-50. What if you were to put a percentage on it, how much is in your DNA and how much of your personality is learned from the environment? Can we know that?
1: We can kind of get close.

0: We looked at common genetic markers, so they're present in like quite a bit of the population. And from that, we got around that kind of 5 to 10% mark, as like in that's what the genetics is contributing to your personality. So there's still quite a bit of environmental effect.
1: Five to 10% is in your genes. Is that all?
0: No, so we didn't look at rare genetic variants, so they're present in a really tiny percentage of the population. But there's also a bunch of kind of genetics that we can't tap into just yet that we're trying to figure out. It's called like the dark side of heritability or something like that. But it is still, again, as much as something like major depressive disorder or even alcohol use disorder. So it is quite a substantial amount.
1: So you're saying major depressive disorder is genetic. That's a genetic condition, is it?
0: Yes, major depressive disorder or depression is certainly a genetic condition, at least partly. There's usually some environmental component, but just like these personality traits, it's also partly to do with genes and genetic markers that you've inherited.
1: I guess what I'm trying to get at is the partly isn't that helpful, Briar. We've always known that it was partly this and partly that. It's that how much is it more than 50% comes from your genes, or is it more like 90% is in your DNA?
0: Certainly less than 50%. It does kind of vary depending on the personality trait. So it's certainly not 50%. It's not 50-50. But there's also, when you only have a million people, there's a lot more people out there, and especially people outside of European and African ancestry. We may also learn some more when we have participants in other ancestries to pick up as well. So it's certainly a little bit genetic. Maybe a bit more environmental that we know about at the moment.
1: Oh, okay. So I was misled. I thought that your paper was suggesting that your personality was mostly in your DNA.
0: Not from what we can kind of ascertain with what we've got in terms of data. It's certainly quite a small amount, but that is the case for a lot of traits that we look at. It's still a big increase compared to what we knew beforehand.
1: Right. Okay. So the paper suggests that more of your personality comes from your DNA than we once thought.
0: Yeah,
1: Okay.
0: exactly.
1: You have an interesting finding in that personality you say is not due to a shared family environment. Have I got that right? What does that actually mean?
0: Yes. So I was lucky enough to actually do part of that analysis. And so what we can do is look at people who are siblings and whether they rank similarly in personality and then check their genetics. And we also do that for people who aren't siblings. And based on that, we know that it's actually the genetic inheritance rather than shared family environment that determines your personality because the results are similar for the test between siblings and then between not siblings.
1: So just explain that more. The takeout is that it doesn't really matter what family you grow up in, your personality is more linked to your genetics.
0: Yes, exactly. So we see that the siblings are very, very similar to everyone else, which tells us that there's not really that shared environmental effect, and it is actually genetic. Of course, there's still some environmental effect that might affect both siblings, but just based off of this, we're pretty confident it's genetic and not the shared growing up together.
1: So, what are the big environmental influences then on your personality, if it's not your shared family environment?
0: It could be really anything. So, if you're growing up with someone, you're going to experience a lot of the same things, whether that's just where you grow up in the environment. So, you might be exposed to a different kind of landscape. You might have access to the beach. You might go out a lot just because there are people around that you want to spend time with. And so, those could also have an impact.
1: So the takeout is that the environment, actually, the environmental influences determine your personality more than anything else. Is that what we're saying?
0: Kind of hard to know for sure. I think that there's a good amount of genetics which actually gives us a really nice opportunity.

0: opportunity to look at how similar kind of personality is to other things that we're interested in. But there's always going to be a huge impact of the environment.
1: I see. Hey, Briar, thank you very much for your time.
0: No, thank you for having me.
1: Briar Wormington.

0: Big study, 1.2 million people contributed their DNA across 13 countries to that study published in Nature today or this week. But I'm not sure that I've learned anything new from that interview. Whether you took anything away from that, I don't know either.
1: Do you want to hear a story?
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0: Coming up for you, our comedians will be here after the 9 o'clock news to wrap up the week in a really fun way with the unbelievable but true news stories of this week's cycle. We call it You Won't Believe It. And tonight, I'm really sure that you won't. Also coming your way, you're going to hear from Boy and Bear, the Sydney indie rock band. They are playing next Friday night to open the Night of the Barracks. It's 4 weekends of live music at North Head in Manly, Sydney. Boy and Bear are opening that festival and they'll be here in about half an hour or so. News is coming your way. But here are the Mentals.

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2: Comedians are in next, but 5 minutes of news is coming your way. 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
3: ABC News with Andrew Kaloupas. Around 4,000 people remain missing, including 38 Australians, as Nepali authorities shift their focus towards collecting DNA and identifying victims after last week's catastrophic ice avalanche and flood. ABC South Asia correspondent Rachel Clayton has more.
4: The authorities, health authorities and police are starting to collect DNA samples. Earlier on last week, a lot of families had gathered at some of the biggest hospitals here in Kathmandu looking for loved ones that had survived, scanning lists on walls, putting up photos of missing people. Over the past day, a lot of the effort has switched to families coming here to give blood samples in these tents. They're giving information to these people and then they go down the driveway behind me to give a blood sample in the hope that that's going to help identify many of the bodies that have been found and buried downstream.
3: The new Secretary of the Australian Council of Trade Unions says she wants to secure better rights for workers in the age of artificial intelligence. Melissa Donnelly took over the top job of the peak body for unions on Monday. She's told 7:30 she thinks workers deserve more of a say in how AI is being rolled out in their workplaces and has called for stronger guardrails to prevent job losses.
5: We also see employers already using AI as an excuse or as a very quick fix to drive profits, but also to reduce their workforce. So it'll be a test of time whether there needs to be more laws introduced.
3: Queensland prison authorities are investigating an apparent security breach involving two accused spies. Former Australian Army Private Kira Korolev and her husband Igor were arrested at their Brisbane home in July 2024 and charged with an espionage offence. ABC Investigations has discovered a series of unverified audio recordings that Russian state media claims feature

0: the pair speaking from behind bars. Corrective Services Minister Laura Gerber says it's a serious matter.
1: Yeah, so Corrective Services has responded this morning to those claims. It is an offence. That conduct is an offence and it is being investigated.
0: The head of the World Meteorological Organization has called on governments to take action now to tackle the effects of an exceptionally strong El Niño. The climate phenomenon is expected to intensify in the coming months, bringing droughts and flooding to many parts of the world. Celeste Solo says the heat in the Pacific Ocean is exceeding anything previously recorded, and governments, including Australia, needed to plan for the economic impact of intense heat waves and changing rain patterns.
2: We expect droughts in many areas of Australia and Southeast Asia, also a weakened monsoon in India, below normal rains in Southern Africa and also in Central and Northern South America.
0: Kuwait says it's intercepted a missile and drone attack from Iran in the latest flare-up of conflict in the Middle East. Iranian state television says Tehran targeted US bases in Kuwait in response to what it described as American crimes against the Iranian people. Earlier, Iran accused the US of war crimes after officials said a missile strike killed four people at a wedding. Washington says it never targets civilians. A UN fact-finding mission has found foreign weapons, military technology and fighters are helping to sustain Sudan's conflict in the fourth year of the civil war. Here's Jono Wakely.
3: The UN mission says more than 1,000 people were killed in drone strikes in the first 5 months of 2026, accusing both sides of serious violations of humanitarian and human rights law in drone operations, with some conduct amounting to war crimes. The mission found grounds to believe a network involving individuals and entities in the United Arab Emirates, Chad, Libya and Somalia supplied the paramilitary rapid support forces with weapons. The RSF has been in a civil war with Sudan's army since April 2023 that's displaced more than 14 million people and created one of the world's worst humanitarian crises. The UAE's diplomatic mission in Geneva rejected allegations of involvement in the war.
0: The celebrated author and activist Gloria Steinem, who became one of the most visible symbols and potent voices of the US women's movement, has died at the age of 92. She was a fierce advocate for feminist causes throughout her life. According to a post on her foundation's social media page, she died at her home in New York City, surrounded by loved ones. That's the latest from ABC News.
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6: Hello and welcome. That is very sad news indeed if you've just heard that about Gloria Steinem, one of the biggest kind of movers and shakers in the world of feminism. A big life though that she's led, and at the age of 92, hearing that news now makes me feel a bit sad because she really did shape the way for so many women, not just in America but right across the world in the second wave movement of feminism. Coming up in half an hour or so, the Sydney indie folk band Boy and Bear will be here.

0: opening for Sydney's Night at the Barracks concert series, which begins next Friday night. 4 weekends of wonderful live music, and Boy and Bear are kicking it off. They'll be here in about half an hour or so. But before we get there, it's time for You Won't Believe It.
1: Oh, really?
2: Wow.
3: What does that mean?
1: Yeah, what does that mean?
4: I can't believe it.
1: Oh, my. I can't believe
0: it. Yes, these are the unbelievable but true stories from this week's news cycle. AJ Lamarck and Pat Sunderland are here. Hello, AJ.
5: Hello.
0: Welcome back from Euro
5: Thank
0: Summer.
5: Thank you. I've been a little bit of hiatus, but I'm very excited to be back.
0: Yeah.

0: Been away for 2 months.
1: 2 whole months, I know. And everybody in Australia was a bit happy. I'm not sure if you noticed. now they're a bit sadder. I've flown back in.
0: And you no, haven't melted?
1: I haven't melted just yet, but I'm appreciating the warmer weather we're having up here in Sydney.
0: Mm-hmm. Well, great to have you here.
1: Thank you.
0: And hello, welcome back to you, Pat.
2: Hello. I've just spent 2 months squatting in AJ's apartment while he's been enjoying a European summer. So
0: free rent.
2: It's been lovely. That was the happiness you were feeling. That's all right. You know, no good thing lasts forever.
0: Let's get into it. You've brought along some fantastic stories, and God knows we need to have a laugh after the end of a long, well, almost the end of a long week. Shall we start with you, Pat?
2: Yes.
0: A 91-year-old known as Greybeard.
2: Yep, no points as to guessing why his nickname is Greybeard. Yeah, this
0: has
2: is
0: done
2: a,
0: something quite extraordinary.
2: This is a pretty incredible 91-year-old man. This is Dale Saunders, who has just completed the record for the oldest man to cross the entire Appalachian Trail. Now, that is 3,500-kilometer hike. Up and down a mountain range, basically. And he did this unaided at 91 years old.
0: So he's not just walking like a little flat track.
2: No, this is a proper serious hike. This is a very healthy, hypothetical 29-year-old radio guest would struggle very much to complete this hike, let alone a 91-year-old man. This is incredible. Because he fell, by his own count, he fell 71 times throughout the course of this hike. And if you're a 91-year-old man, any fall, that can be it. You're rolling the dice. And he fell 71 times. He said only 6 of those falls were what he would call hard falls. I would call any fall at 91. A hard fall, but he did it. He was hospitalized throughout this hike. He had to take breaks. He had to bet every single time he got back to where he stopped and continued the hike. It is just pretty incredible. He said at one point he had to go to hospital. He got his arm looked at and he went back home, and his wife told him to go back out there and continue that hike. So that is a woman who has had enough of 70-something years of marriage, I would say.
1: Get back out
2: Get out there.
1: Don't you come back in.
2: I don't care. You've hospitalized yourself. The doctors thought you might have had a stroke. You finished that trail. I didn't marry a quitter. And credit to him, he did it. And what's incredible is that he was beating a record that he himself had set as a younger man. He crossed the Appalachian Trail at 82 years old, and then he came back for this second run almost a decade later. He said it was a bit harder, which I would chalk up to being 91 years old.
0: We need to interview him. Get him on the line, Tash.
1: Yeah, but so, I mean, I don't know. That sounds impressive and all, but has he ever walked from Manly to Balgowla up that hill? Because that's a very tough hill for anyone in the Northern Beaches. Yeah. I've had to do it. I'm just personally got a big umbrage against that very steep hill.
0: Or
1: to
0: me, heartbreak hill for the city to surf.
1: Yeah. Yes, Appalachian, that's easy game, unless you've got to wimp out and get the hop, skip and jump, as I've done many a times.
2: Oh, that's true. Dale Saunders, if you are listening, which from what I understand of the 702 listening audience, you are, the gauntlet has been thrown,
1: yes,
2: sir. Come and claim it if you're
1: the
2: brave
1: Appalachians
2: enough.
1: Of Sydney, yeah. The Northern Beaches.
0: This trail is so long, it runs between Georgia and Maine.
2: Yeah.
1: Wow. Yeah. Okay, that is long.
2: It's an incredibly 3,500 kilometres.
0: Wow, okay. Wow, that's very impressive. Well, props to you. Mm. Whatever you're doing, Dale Greybeard, we want some of it.
2: Mm, I know.
0: Pat Sunderland is here, as is AJ Lamarck. These are the unbelievable but true stories of this week's news. Over to you, AJ. Last week, a gang in Egypt pulled off the most unbelievable heist I think I've ever read about. Tell us
1: more. Yes, was it diamonds in this heist? Alas, no.
0: Gold.
1: Gold, perhaps, perchance, but no. They were caught stealing hundreds of pounds of frozen chicken from the back of a lorry whilst it was still driving, which I actually feel ups the stakes of the dramatics. Whilst it's still driving, if like the lorry fell over and you just grabbed it, yeah, fair. But it's still moving. So this is an orchestrated attack. The crew pulled a pickup truck tight against the rear of the refrigerated vehicle carrying around 4 tons of frozen poultry, climbed onto the hood of the moving truck, forced open the lorry's back doors and threw

0: 7 crates of chicken back to accomplices waiting near the truck bed. That is...
1: Now, what's your yield on a heist like that? Because I imagine the profit margins have got to be razor thin on that kind of operation. You're not making that much money out of frozen chicken.
0: You've just got to have a really staunch vendetta against a vegan in your family. That's not just like, I eat meat and I don't care. It's like, do you know what? I'm going to rob 7 crates of frozen poultry. But also, it's Egypt. Egypt's a hot climate.
1: Mm.
0: There's only a certain amount of shelf life that 7 crates of chicken is going to last. It's frozen in a refrigerated van.
1: Yeah.
0: As soon as it's not. Like, do they have a line up of, like, ice cream vans waiting to go?
1: The timer is on.
0: But the police did apprehend them. They were a bit easy to track. Maybe it was the smell of rotting flesh. A Scooby-Doo Hanna-Barbera style where they just floated on the aromas as they were fleeing the scene. Officers recovered the pickup truck, firearms as well, some of the stolen chicken and property linked to separate robberies as well. But the gang had also been known to have prior convictions for armed robbery and drug trafficking. But I think when the judge was like, hey, you've got to change your ways, they were like, yeah, we won't go for banks anymore. We'll go for the local butchers.
1: When you say they were trafficking drugs, you sure wasn't 11 Secret Herbs and Spices?
0: They were led by Colonel.
1: Yeah.
0: The Colonel Sanders.
1: Yeah, leading his paramilitary army on stealing chicken. I can't believe they brought firearms. Did they think someone was going to die for this frozen chicken?
0: They were just opening up and some Mavericks is there and he's got like a samurai sword and he's ready to defend it.
2: Yeah. So the driver of the frozen truck... Right?
0: Hmm.
2: He's driving along and this gang literally like jumps on the top of the lorry to get into the truck as he's driving along.
0: Yeah.
2: What happened to him?
0: Oh my God. I mean, if I was in that situation, number one, I think it's like bus drivers when they're told like if people fair evade, you just got to let them go. Like don't do anything.
1: Yeah.
0: I'm not sure if people driving poultry get that same lesson. Hey, this is a very dangerous job. You've got chicken in the back of your van. If anything happens to you, just let it happen.
1: Yeah.
0: But with the...
2: he probably didn't even know about it. He's just driving along on the highway. Yeah.
1: A lot of potholes. Gosh, this is a difficult... Yeah.
0: I don't think he had any clue. I was just having a quick scan of the story as well because I don't think he actually had any clue. Does it say in here?
1: Okay. Look.
0: Which is very valid.
1: I don't blame this guy for not laying his life down for the chicken. But if your chicken truck gets raided in the middle of you driving and you don't notice, I think you're too inattentive of a truck driver.
0: I don't know. I think there's a middle ground here. It's a long drive. You're sitting there in your big truck. Yeah. It's got a lot of noise, so you've pumped up the radio. Enya's playing. It's nothing but the desert. It's just booming in. Yeah. And you're like...
1: They're taking the chicken out, perfectly synced up to the sail away, sail away. So, doom, doom.
0: Captain Birdseye Chicken, sail away.
2: So, in defense of the driver of this poultry van, your suggestion that he's not committed to the job, Pat,
1: yes,
2: I think is a bit unfair.
1: Well... Dale and the chicken driver from Egypt, both of you feel free to call in and I'll put my money where my mouth is.
2: Okay. Moving on to you, Pat Sunderland.
1: Mm.
2: We live in a very high-tech world, don't we? Yes. AI bots are sort of frighteningly taking over everything.
1: Yeah.
2: And so when you find a story that's sort of very low-tech.
1: Yeah.
2: It is surprising.
1: Yes, this was a story that really caught my sort of attention because as you would know, AJ, having just come from Europe, it was a sweltering summer in Europe. It was absolutely sweltering.
2: So you'd think you'd turn to a high-tech solution.
1: Exactly, air conditioning and stuff like that. But, you know, Europe, it's the old world. They haven't got that technology yet. They're still working their way up to it. So what this heat wave has caused in Western Europe, particularly in Spain, is the massive... revival of the trend of those folded hand fans, you know, that the ladies of court would hold while they were being demure and they really blew up paper fans. Exactly, paper fans really blew up in Spain. Everyone's carrying them around to beat the heat. And I like it. We're about to head into a very hot Australian summer and I think we should very much consider bringing back the paper hand fan because not only is it a very cheap, easy thing to carry around to keep yourself cool, but it, you know, the next time you go into a meeting with your boss to ask for a raise, you know, if you're worried about your

0: paper, wooden fan that you can fold away and then open up.
1: Exactly. It's and then when someone displeases you, fold it back up. And severely, you know, you wrap them on the nose.
2: I dropped a pretty penny on these types of fans not too long ago in Spain.
1: Yeah.
2: I was in the markets and I was like looking under different materials. It was wonderful. And then me and my friend, I still have mine and we're taking it around Europe. So I was living this lifestyle. I was the article. but we'd be talking and it'd be like,
0: you had more than one, didn't you, AJ?
2: Of course I have more than one. Yeah. But I was like, anytime me and my friends would say something, it's like, I don't want to gossip, but... And then we would clack the fan.
1: Yeah, it's great.
2: I wouldn't dare to gossip.
1: Yeah.
2: But I would say... And then you start fanning yourself. And it just adds to the drama. It just adds to the flair.
1: It's got a punctuation. It's got a language all of its own. And we don't have that here. We have what? You've got an umbrella. You know,
2: so
1: it's not the same.
2: You've got a hat with the cork.
0: The dynamism of the paper fan. The centuries-old technology bringing it back to Australia.
2: Amen.
0: Australian summer look at... Apparently, I was reading that in at the Madrid Pride Festival.
2: I was there.
0: I thought so.
2: Yeah, I was lurking.
0: With your fan.
2: With my fan, very much was.
0: And your fans. Over to you, AJ. Now, find a penny, pick it up. All day long, you'll have good luck. Find 20 bucks, 30 bucks on the floor. It's yours, right? We've had this moral dilemma. We've thrashed it out. It's yours. It's cash.
2: Yeah. It's cash. It's unclaimed. It's on the floor. But apparently... Not everybody agrees with this sentiment, especially in Albany, Georgia. A man was caught on camera outside a Walmart. He's walking. The CCTV picks him up. He sees money on the ground, which turns out to be $30 in cash, USD. He looks around briefly. No one's around. He picks it up. He puts it in his pocket. He goes off.
0: As you would.
2: As you would. Then the local police station start putting out a photo of the suspect on Facebook, asking the public to help identify the man who picked up the money and did not turn it into employees at Walmart, and a tip line was provided to hunt down this assailant who had the nerve to pick up $30 of abandoned cash off the floor. So the police went hard to try and hunt down this suspect, and as of this date, I don't believe they have been able to find him yet, but more people were annoyed at the police for going so hard with a tip line, an anonymous tip line, to find this man who picked up cash on the floor, and rather than just let it slide and move on to serious things like, you know, theft, robbery, someone being attacked. Yeah. No, hold the line. Some man picked up cash from the floor. What, call Sherlock at once.
1: What paradise is Albany, Georgia, that this is the priority that they have? This is the only crime that was committed in the county? It's absurd.
2: It's wild. But what would you do in that situation? Because I think the context is it was like pretty much like at the Walmart. So some people are saying, well, you should have turned it into the supermarket. So if you don't know, Walmart's a supermarket, like a Coles or something like that. You should have turned it into the employees, and that's what the police believe he should have done. But I would have kept it. If no one was around, I would have kept it.
1: 100%. You do the look around. If you don't see who's dropped it, and you look around and there's no one going, where's my 30 bucks? Then you'd leave. You pick it up and you'd leave.
0: I can just imagine all these people around Walmart with these posters with wanted.
1: Yeah.
2: Yeah.
0: Most wanted man. I think stole $30 off the floor.
1: I think what's happened is a cop has lost 30 bucks outside of Walmart and is now using all the resources of their department to get it back.
2: But I would argue the legality of that, because I'm like, who does the property own then? Who owns the $30?
1: Yeah, why is Walmart more entitled to that money than the stranger? Yeah. Walmart isn't a government owned, it's not the police. why do they get the money? Just because they're a building?
0: But Balderdash.
2: More people hate the police now in Albany than they do the man who stole $30, allegedly.
0: Unbelievable, but true. These are the stories of this week's news cycle. AJ Lamarck and Pat Sunderland are here. I'm Renee Crosh. This is Evenings. Over to you, Pat, to Harvard. Harvard Medical School. Now, we know that at Harvard Medical School, the students have to study various body parts, cadavers,
1: exactly,
0: and the like.
1: Yes. Now, speaking of victimless crimes, I saw this headline, and the headline is Harvard agrees to $53 million settlement over body parts stolen and sold by former morgue manager. And I thought to myself, oh, that's right. Harvard has been around since the 1600s. So, yes, I guess they would have had their spate of old-timey gravediggers back in the day. And this is some historic settlement that has been made to the families of those affected. No, it turns out

0: that a couple years ago, in 2020, I think three, the man in charge of getting all the bodies in Harvard that had been donated to science. So when people say, I'm donating my body to science, don't be fooled. They're not going to turn you into a robot or something cool. You get sold to a medical university where they cut up your body for fun, which is very important. But this guy basically thought to himself, look, these bodies are donated to science, all right? The families have already given up these bodies. Once we're done cutting up the bodies, we then burn them. That is the general, they get cremated, and that's that. And he thought to himself, well, wouldn't it be interesting if instead of cremating the bodies entirely, I cut off little bits of the bodies and I sold them to people who want to collect bits of dead bodies for a tiny profit. The families don't find out. I get a lot of money. As far as anyone's concerned, the body's been cremated. What's the harm? And it turns out the harm is calculated to around a $53 million settlement. Because he was caught. He was caught quite quickly. But he and his wife, because his wife was in cahoots with him, helping him surreptitiously sell dead body parts, he's summarily fired. And now Harvard is settling for $53 million for all the families of the people who it's discovered the bodies were tampered with.
1: Shame on you, morgue manager Cedric Lodge. Well, former.
0: Yes.
1: Former morgue manager.
0: It was all kinds of bizarre people who wanted, you know, a human skull to use as decoration, someone who wanted to use a bit of human skin as leather, all serial killer stuff, but without the serial killing. So these people didn't even have the conviction to go the whole nine yards with their weird dead body ideas.
2: I love that this is happening in a state just around the corner from Albany, Georgia.
0: Yeah, yeah, exactly.
2: There's a man who picks up $30, abhorrent. Man in a morgue.
1: Well, on that, Nick says, no, you can't keep the cash, AJ. You can't keep the $30. My son found $50 outside of school and was asked to hand it in at the office. Isn't that what you would do?
2: Absolutely not. In this cost of living crisis, darling, do you think how much money you got? You could get on a day.
0: $50.
1: Outside of school, maybe.
0: $50 for a kid in school is like $1 trillion.
2: Yeah.
0: You know?
2: Yeah, that's
0: true. He's going to appreciate that money much more than whoever has the...
2: Or the sherbet in the tuck shop. Is that still a thing? Exactly. Tuck shops in school?
0: They do the tuck shops still. I don't know about the sherbet. I don't know.
2: You can't just get pure sugar in a canister on your lunch break and then ruin the teacher's afternoon.
0: Says more Willy Wonka to me than Australian high school tuck shop.
1: Look, we all have different moral standards.
2: Some of us, like me, have none.
1: AJ Lamarck, don't out yourself like that. It's not true. Now, DoorDash is something that I think most people are familiar with.
2: Yes.
1: It's a food delivery service. Mm-hmm. Usually the driver will bring the food to the front door, ring the bell, and then dash.
2: Yeah.
1: They don't need to stay around.
2: No.
1: They don't need to have a... How are you? How's your father?
2: No, COVID style food delivery, but talking about very low moral standards. A Houston father got more than he bargained for with his food delivery recently after checking his Ring camera to find the DoorDash driver who had just dropped off his order standing outside his front door completely naked. In the starkers, absolutely nothing. Kianti Matlock says his daughter noticed a delivery notification come through, and when he pulled up the camera footage, he saw the driver had already removed all of their clothing. He said that the guy was like they didn't engage because the guy had gone by the time, but they still had the recorded footage of this man completely naked. And then had a very confusing time putting in a complaint to DoorDash because he was like, I don't want to eat the food from the naked man, which I think is a reasonable statement, but also a sentence that you should never have to write in a contact us form.
0: Yeah.
2: You know what I mean?
0: The AI chatbot that runs the DoorDash support line is not going to know what to do with that piece of information.
2: Did your delivery driver not turn up? Well, no, he turned up, but a bit too much.
0: I got dinner and a show, you know, in one sense. That's more than I bargained
1: for. It is so weird. Why would anybody do that?
2: It's just...
1: They're like a flasher. They just want the excitement of it.
0: You know, sweltering hot summer has just gone by in the Northern Hemisphere, you know? You got to do what you got
2: to
0: do.
2: To me, it just seems so extra. It's just... I'm not sure if there's ever been a time where you had to only look at the big crimes, but the trend of tonight is very weird crimes that you have to now look at everybody to make sure they're not doing something weird on very simple things. You're like, can you put the food outside the door? It's like, yeah. But all
1: but
2: of
1: if
2: a sudden,
1: person had waited for the door to be answered
0: yes.
1: and oh they God. Were nude,

0: would get that more.
1: Mm.
0: But to be nude and deliver the food and have left before the doors even open, I'm not sure what the thrill is.
2: Like, did they forget that they weren't wearing clothes? Were they just... Like, because you know, like sometimes when you go, if you live in an apartment block or something and there's a delivery at the front gate,
1: yeah,
2: you might be in your pajamas or a singlet and shorts. You're like, oh, I'll just nip down. You know what I mean? Summer. But I've never gone, oh, I'm naked. I'm just out the shower. You know, I'll just nip down and pick up the takeaway. No one will mind. It's just, there's no, they haven't identified him yet either. So,
1: no tattoos or birthmarks then. No,
2: yes.
0: Moving on. Pat Sunderland, back to you.
1: Mm.
0: This is interesting, isn't it? There's a relatively famous actor from the Twilight movies.
1: Yes, that's right.
0: His name is Taylor Lautner.
1: Yes, and Taylor Lautner has done a very interesting thing, which is he married a woman named Taylor Dome. And even more interestingly is that she took his last name when they got married.
0: So they're both called Taylor.
1: So they're both called, they're both called Taylor Lautner. Both of their names are Taylor Lautner. Taylor Lautner goes by Taylor Lautner, but Taylor Lautner has gone by Tay Lautner to avoid confusion between the two. She has shortened it to Tay. Now, Taylor Lautner and Taylor Lautner, you know, the marriage is going well and they're having their first child and they're deciding what to call it. And, of course, the number one suggestion from the internet has been, why don't you call them Taylor Lautner? And they are considering it. You know, they think, why not just keep it going? But this is – I've always been intrigued by the issues of names and naming when you get married, when you have kids and stuff like that. Because, you know, some couples will – they will double barrel their surnames if they can't figure out what they do. So you have, you know, Tim Bell and Susie Dent and they'll become Bell Dent. But then you're just kicking down the can down the road because then your child has a double barreled last name. They can't quadruple barrel the last name with another double barreled name. So I don't know.
2: You can multiply. It's turning into a math equation. I feel like we're moving into imaginary numbers and prime.
1: There's an algebra element here, but I'd be very curious to if there's anyone listening to this who is dated or is in a relationship with someone with their same first name. I wonder about that because it occasionally happens, as it's happened here with a heterosexual couple. I think it happens even more often with gay or lesbian couples that you have people running into people with the same first name.
2: Oh, no, and the bigger thing in the community is, are they dating or are they brothers?
1: Yeah, that's
2: There's a lot of couples, especially gay men, that look like each other. Yeah. And you're kind of sitting there going, how comfortable are they with each other? Is it a blood pool thing and they just happen to be brothers? Or do they really value their own appearance?
0: A brother from another mother. Now, here's the curious twist to your story.
1: Yes. Mm.
0: Taylor Lautner.
1: Yes.
0: From Twilight.
1: Mm-hmm.
0: Used to date Taylor Swift.
1: Yeah. The guy's got a type. He has got a type. He's not interested.
0: He is obsessed with his own name.
1: He must live in a house where everything's like got his name on it and he just wants whoever he's dating to feel at home. You know what I mean? He's a big labeler and he's a...
2: He has to be a tailor. He has to become a tailor now.
1: Taylor Lautner. Yeah, Taylor Lautner the tailor.
2: So Tails.
0: They're seriously considering naming their child Taylor.
1: I think, you know, when you're a celebrity and your life is in the public eye, some celebrities like to keep it very private. Some celebrities like to lean into it. And the easiest way to get a lot of attention, if maybe your film career isn't panning out as well post-Twilight, is to be Taylor Lautner, married to Taylor Lautner, father of Taylor Lautner. The beauty is, boy or girl, Taylor works.
0: Well, your name's Pat.
1: Yeah.
0: You could easily marry a Pat.
1: I could very easily marry a Pat. Yeah. There's not as many Patricias or Patties as there were in the old days, you know. Peppermint Patty from Charlie Brown, if you're listening to this.
0: You're not available. You're engaged.
1: I am engaged
0: so
1: to
0: that is a
1: woman who happens to not be called Patrick, which has been a very difficult thing in our relationship. Yeah. But I'm hoping she takes my name, both first and last, when we get married.
2: Wedding convention.
1: Exactly. Yeah.
2: We've moved past taking the man's name. Yeah. Now we're just going to have the same name. Yeah. That's gender inclusion. We figured it out, Kate.
1: Yeah, literally Mr. and Mrs. Patrick Sunderland. Yeah.
0: That is very funny. So we get married and you just drop any identifying factors about yourself.
1: Yeah.
0: And you just take on my entire, kind of name, my personality.
2: Same haircut, same outfits, share the one wardrobe.
1: Exactly.

0: The other thing we've discussed is, you know, she takes my last name and I lose my last name. So she becomes Jen Sunderland and I just become Pat, just mononym, like Cher.
1: Oh,
0: you know?
1: That's cool.
0: Yeah, I think I could make that work.
2: Mm. The Pat.
3: Oh, Taylor Lautner, good luck to you. I don't know where that's going to go. On the text line, thank you, Peter and Ride, who says, organic DoorDash.
2: Organic.
3: He likes that concept.
2: Would door it cost... flash.
3: Oh.
1: How did I not see that before?
3: And finally, to wrap up a very silly segment, a floating forest island. Now, I saw this and I thought, what? Mm. It's half the size of an AFL field.
2: Yes.
3: And it's in Western Canada. Mm. And the weird thing is, now you see it, now you don't.
2: Yes. So this one's a little bit of a boggly one to get your mind around. But yes, exactly those dimensions. A very big thing, not a small island at all, stretching about 150 metres by 75. And it's covered in trees and home to birds. It's not just like a random pile of dirt, right? It is an island for all intents and purposes. But the people have been noticing that it's not where the island used to be. The island used to be geographically in a certain location, and it seems to have got up and floated further away than it originally was. People have called it Peekaboo Island. and people have been very baffled by this because it's not just one person being like, were that island over there yesterday? But apparently what's happened with it is water levels are currently at their highest in 14 years, thanks to a heavy winter in Canada and consistent summer rain. And conditions were right to lift the entire island, which was all of these animals and nature, and send it drifting upon the open water. So people who saw this and were freaking out that maybe they had to go chat to their doctor about their eyesight were given a sense of security in their vision. It's happened before. Islands can get up and just wander down. But a lot of Canadians have been very amused by the fact that these islands just got up and moved. Some have made statements that it's probably trying to get further away from America before Trump can claim it.
0: It doesn't want to be named America Island.
2: America Island.
0: It's trying to escape that fact.
2: I mean, that's just the country version, right? If Trump cut his way, it would be like, this is the city of America in the state of America in the country of America.
0: Yeah.
2: My name is America. America Ferreira is fine. She's already there, but everybody else is going to be called America Lamarck. America Sutherland, America Prussia, yeah. Or Trump.
3: Yeah, Trump America. That is weird though, isn't it? What a crazy story that an island as big as the size of an AFL field can just
2: go.
3: Disappear and turn up somewhere else.
2: Just see where I put my island. I popped it down here yesterday.
3: Mm, unusual.
0: Certainly. It's funny to think that when you're a kid and you learn about islands, you kind of imagine like it's just a little piece of dirt floating on the water and it can capsize or sail or whatever. And then you learn that that's not true. And yet, maybe it is. Maybe all of our politicians bickering about the cost of living actually need to anchor Australia down so we don't float away and join, you know, New Zealand or South America or something.
3: Or America.
0: Or America.
2: Oh, good Lord.
3: Unbelievable, but true. If you don't believe us, do look up the floating forest island. Mm. It's in Williston Lake in British Columbia in Canada, and it literally appeared, vanished, and then reappeared 30 kilometres off-site. Amazing. Thank you so much, Pat.
0: Thank you.
3: Thank you, AJ.
2: Thank you.
3: AJ Lamarck and Pat Sunderland have been our comedians. The news stories are true. We can't verify them, but but they
0: just
3: come
0: trust
3: from
0: us.
3: Very credible sources. Thank you so much, boys.
4: Oh, really?
5: Wow.
6: What does that mean?
4: Yeah, what does that mean?
7: I can't believe it.
4: Oh, my. I can't believe it.
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3: Coming up, Boy and Bear. They're a Sydney band. They sound like this.

0: They're a Sydney indie folk band. It's David Hosking, Killian Gavin, Tim Hart, Jonathan Hart, and David Symes. We have one of the famous five here in the form of John Hart, who's the keyboardist and songwriter of the band. Hi, John.
1: Hey, how you doing, Renee?
0: Thank you so much for joining. Now, all of you, you all sing?
1: We do, with varying degrees of, you know, beauty and ability to pitch correctly, but we all have a go.
0: What about you, John? Do you do many of the vocals?
1: Oh, I'm like, I think there's like Dave is amazing, Tim's really good, and then the rest of us add nice colours at different times, I think is a good way to put it.
0: But so never lip syncing?
1: No, we're not lip syncers.
0: So Dave Hosking, you say he's the kind of the lead vocalist?
1: Yeah, he is, absolutely.
0: Mm. You've got, had such an interesting career, haven't you? You've done so much in terms of the support band, you know, stuff of some really big names, including these guys. Tell us how you came to be the support act for Mumford & Sons.
1: So it was, we initially did a run of shows with a folk artist from the UK called Laura Marling. And she at that time had a band with a guy who could play drums and banjo and sing like an angel. His name is Marcus Mumford. And we got to know Marcus, and then we went and did some more stuff with Laura in the UK, got to know Marcus a bit more. And then when Mumford & Sons came out to Australia, he's the, you know, eponymous singer of the band, and he kind of, I think they pitched to have us do a bunch of shows with them, and we played at Splendor in the Grass with them. They got us to jump up on stage. It was like one of those amazing parts of your career where you just seem to meet people and things seem really easy and they happen great and the vibes were amazing. So, yeah, and they were incredible. They were like, I remember watching them. We watched them every night when we were opening for them.

0: Tell us the story, John Hart. How did this come about?
1: So that was like the kind of the Fault Your Feet project was put together by Crowded House's record label, which we weren't a part of, but they just called us and said, do you guys want to do a song? And I said, we want to do that song, like, because I always loved Fall at Your Feet. I thought it was an amazing song, and I remember it stuck in my mind when they played their Farewell to the World concert, and I was like a teenager and watched it on VCR. I really remember that song. And so I said, can we do that one? And they said, yeah, we did it. They gave us like $3,000 or $4,000 to do the song. We spent every cent of that money on a rehearsal studio and a studio recorder. We made no money doing the thing. We just were like, it has to be as good as we can make it. And we were really stoked with it. And then we actually got to meet Neil when we did the shows, and we met him once before, and he was like, I mean, I'm sure he says this to everyone, but he's like, that's my favorite version of one of our songs I've ever heard. So we were very flattered. And then when we did the shows with Crowded House, we're kind of like, we don't know Neil. Like, we've met him, but we don't know him. So it's not like we could sort of suss out, hey, we've done a version of one of your songs. Should we play it? Should we not? So we just thought, we're not going to play it. And then he came and knocked on the dressing room the second night. He said, oh, why didn't you play Fall at Your Feet? And we're like, well, we're playing a Crowded House show, mate. It's your song. We're not going to kind of go up before you and try and say, hey, our version's pretty good too. But he said, no, please, please play it. And so, all right, we planned to play it. And then it was up in the Hunter Valley, and a thunderstorm rolled in, and we were about to start Fall at Your Feet, and lightning came, and our set just got cut. And then we never got to play it for Neil. So he was kind enough. They came on later that night. We were out in the crowd watching, and someone just came out and said, you guys need to get back here now. And Neil grabbed us up on stage to sing it with him. So that was definitely a career highlight moment.

0: Oh, it's a very good version. No wonder he loved it. How talented.
1: Still fun to play now. Yeah, I mean, we wish we'd written that song, you know.
0: Yeah, you probably do kick yourself as a musician, you know, when you hear a really great song and you think, gee, I could have done that. I reckon I could have come up with that song.
1: Yeah, and it kind of puts a little like a yardstick up to what you're doing when you look at that song stands up over a long period of time. So yeah, it's inspiring.
0: It all began for Boy and Bear back in 2009 when Dave Hosking entered the Unearth program on Triple J. Is that right? And you won it?
1: Well, yeah, Dave had been doing a thing, and then a few of others of us had been doing things at uni together, and then we decided to form a band, and then I don't know if Dave handed the CD over, if it was Killian. I think there's conjecture over who did the physical delivery, but it was days of physical delivery, so a CD got taken in, I think, to Triple J, and the song got played, and then, yeah, we won the Unearth comp, played at Home Bake, and then we won Unearth the next year for the kind of the EP that we put out. So it was just like, it was the stuff you dream of, and it was happening. I like getting to take a walk down memory lane because it reminds you of those things along the way that have happened that were really like critical in getting you into a position where you could actually have a career doing it. And, you know, we're so grateful because we're still going. You said 2009, so what's that, 16 years later, we're still doing it.
0: Yeah.
1: Our group chat for our band and management is called Living the Dream because we genuinely feel like that's what we're doing.
0: So good. Can I ask you, John, you've got your brother in the band, which is great, Killian, Gavin and David Symes. But David Hosking, I mean, I don't want to talk about David because he's not here too much, but I think most people know that know your band, most people know that David has suffered with some pretty difficult health issues, hasn't he?
1: Yeah, absolutely. Yeah, no, he had a tough few years through the late teens, I guess, and then, you know, it's I think it's one of those things where he's found a real way to kind of make life work, and so yeah, he's doing really well. And as a result of that, we've been able to keep making music and keep playing shows, and he's been able to keep living a life, which has been fun, like really fantastic.
0: I mean, he has said that his chronic illness has been so debilitating, but because of you boys, because of the band, and his relationships and his work, he's been able to survive it.
1: Yeah, I mean, I think he's probably giving us a little bit of much credit there. He's one of the most sort of, I guess, focused people I've ever met, and he has a great ability to kind of empathize with things and work with people. So he's just like, he's a great human being, and he's someone who's amazing to work with. So for him to say that, obviously, is lovely for us to hear. But yeah, he's a great guy to work with, and he's a great friend to have. So it's sort of hard when someone who you love is going through a hard time because you just want him to have a good, like, you only get one life. You want him to have a good one, and we've had amazing moments together and we continue to do so, but you just want the best friend for it. So, yeah, I think he's been doing great.
0: So he'll be performing December 14th at the Sydney Opera
1: House? Absolutely. Right. We've never done a show without him.
0: Right. Okay. Terrific. Yeah. Now tell me, in terms of your sound over the past 16 years, Boy and Bear, the sound's kind of changed a little, has it?
1: Yeah, I think that's fair. I think every album's been different. We've never been, what's the word? Like, we've never planned out how it's going to sound. We just sort of chase with a particular song what feels like it's exciting for that song, and then we'll often have a batch of songs and we see how they sort of come together. And so, you know, we started out very much with acoustic instruments, and then there's been occasional creeping in of electronic instruments at times, but we still, at the heart of things, like the songs we write work on either an acoustic guitar or a piano, and we kind of color those things in different ways depending on what feels exciting to us at the time and what kind of emphasizes the, we often talk about what's the essence of that particular song and how do you make the essence of it kind of even stronger. So yeah, the sounds have changed, I guess, but to us it never seems like they changed that much. But I guess I heard what you, when you came on the call they walked the line. I was like, oh, wow. Well, this is, you know, we did that. We made that song 10 years ago.
0: Yeah.
1: And it sounds different to how we sound now, but it sounds different to how, you know, the Fall at Your Feet track sounded, but they sort of all, they somehow all make sense to me. So, I mean, I guess they should because I'm in the band, but yeah.
0: So the band has admitted that you do the heavy lifting when it comes to the songwriting.
1: Oh, no, not at all. No, we share it around. Not me. Like, but, you know, I'm a big part of it, but everybody is. Like, it's sort of, I think Dave and Tim, to an extent, are the lyricists. But beyond that, like, everyone has a thing. Like, I think everyone's a real strong songwriter, and we all, I guess, take a like, even if it's not your, like, no one would say any song is their song, but even if it didn't start with you, I think everyone's always been great at going, how do we just make this song the best song it can be, regardless of who kind of brought it into the fold. So I think I think that's part of what's made it work for as long as it has, because there's that dynamic energy between us all, but everyone wants everything to kind of be the best possible song it can be, because that's the only way.
0: So there's five of you in the band. This is Boy and Bear. Five of you, two of you are brothers. You've got your brother Tim.
1: Yeah.
0: How does that go? Is there any sibling rivalry between the two of you, or are you two closer compared to the other three?
1: No, we're close. I guess we, like, it's interesting. I think when it's like, when things are up on the road, the mood's high, we don't necessarily hang out that much. But when you have a,

0: a hard day, a hard few days where you don't sleep much and you might have, a tough show. I think we just sort of hang out a bit more. It's not, I feel like, I think Tim's, like he's the, he of all, everyone can play, everyone's a multi-instrumentalist in the band of sorts, but he's the guy who you give him something with strings basically and he can play it, but he also plays the drums. So it would be silly of me to try and be a rival with him because he'd have me covered in most things. But so we definitely have a friendly rivalry if any sort of sport happens on the road. But as far as working collaboratively, like we've gotten used to that. We had to put behind us the years of kind of being teenage boys with each other. There were, there were some moments in the early days, but then we figured it out. So it's all good.
1: Yeah, he plays a lot of instruments, Tim, doesn't he? He plays drums,
0: Yeah.
1: banjo, mandolin, anything else?
0: Yeah, I mean, he can play like any sort of keyboard. I heard him, like Dave Symes, our bass player, plays the bass, but plays the double bass. I heard Tim trying to play the double bass the other day and it sounded really good and I was kind of annoyed by it. I was like, come on. Like that's, I can play a normal electric bass, but picking up a double bass and making it make a good sound, I was a little bit like, come on, you're just showing off now.
1: Yeah,
0: So yeah, he
1: showing
0: does
1: off.
0: actually. He's just one of those guys. He's just got that sort of touch on things.
1: So good. Okay, now one of your newer songs that have been released. I know you've got a new album coming out. What are we going to hear? Do you want to hear Vertigo or do you want to hear Where Does Life Begin? Your choice, John Hart.
0: I'm going to go with Where Does Life Begin?
1: Where Does Life Begin? Tell us about it.
0: Yeah, it's off the new album. And I guess it's one of those tracks that has that kind of, like, I guess it's not a dual personality song, but it has that thing where the sound of Dave's voice when it comes in just draws me straight to the story of the song and the feeling of it. And then there's like sort of beautiful instrumentation and Killian has an amazing repetitive kind of guitar part that's really hypnotic. So I love this song. I think it's just floats past on you, but also gives you a bit of a lift through the day. So it's nice.
1: It's been so great to chat to you. Thank you for your time tonight.
0: Thanks so much, Renee.
1: Yeah, John Hart. He's part of the band Boy and Bear.
2: And
1: The
2: people
1: band is Dave Hosking,
2: dancing.
1: Killian Gavin, Tim and Jonathan Hart, and David.

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2: And that is it from me for another day and another week. I'll be back same time next week. And Phil Clark takes over with Nightlife and he's here now. Hello, Phil.
3: Hi, Renee. How are you?
2: Very well.
4: Looking forward to our first hour. I've got a conversation with Richard Flanagan, the renowned Australian author, winner of the Booker Prize, of course, for The Narrow Road to the Deep North, and the author of Question 7, which is just a fabulous memoir if you're looking for something to read. He's written a lot over the years. He's a very opinionated man, and we'll talk to him about a whole range of things in our first hour. A little later in the second hour, I'm looking forward to having a chat with Matthew Doran, ABC's Middle East correspondent. There's a lot to talk about, the renewed hostility between the US and Iran, of course. The Israeli government's designs on the West Bank. Didn't Donald Trump say to Israel, you can't have this? So we'll talk some more about what's going on there. Also, some alarming news about bird flu. I'll talk to Professor Daryl Jones from Griffith University about this. He says it's gloomy. He says we're not realising what is going to happen over the next 3 years. He says whole species of birds are going to disappear.
2: Oh,
4: I know.
2: No,
4: he says people are not ready for it.
2: So not ready. The period is 3 years, not the next kind of 3 months.
4: No. It's going to be hanging around for years. And he said whole species of birds are going to disappear and people are not ready for it or aware of it. We'll play the Mighty Challenge. And Dave's Disc tonight, we are going to go to that great southern land. So I'm looking forward to Dave's.
2: Very nice. That's all ahead for you with Phil Clark Nightlife, and you have yourself a great night.
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8: ABC News with Andrew Kaloupis. There are reports recovery efforts are becoming increasingly difficult in Nepal, where a lack of refrigeration is leading to some victims being buried before they can be identified. The death toll has exceeded 1,200, while 4,000 people are missing, including 38 Australians. South Asia correspondent Rachel Clayton has more from Kathmandu.
9: We've heard from local reports that some of the mass burials have had to occur without samples being taken because there is a huge lack of refrigeration downstream. There's nowhere for these bodies to go. It's very hot here in Nepal right now and those bodies are starting to decompose. So there are reports that some of those bodies are going to have to be exhumed for those samples to be taken. But right now, a lot of the effort is on authorities getting in touch with families, trying to get the message out that they should come here. There is also a line behind me for foreigners to come and give their samples, but they're also able to take a DNA sample from an authorised clinic in the country they're in and send them in.
8: Australia is deploying a team of drone specialists to assist Nepal with recovery efforts. Leader of the Disaster Assistance Response Team in Nepal, Jeremy Stubbs, says the drones they use will help their teams stay safe while also helping find those who are missing.
10: The first drone is a smaller drone, one that fits in your hand to fly internally, and it'll go within buildings and identify the safety to prevent putting people in there. The other type of drone that we take is a larger drone, and that larger drone is able to do broad area assessment. Also comes with an AI capability that is able to locate people from a distance.
8: Pacific leaders have finished their retreat as the Pacific Islands Forum wraps up in Palau. The forum has been dominated by criticism of China's ballistic missile test in July. Foreign Affairs reporter Stephen Jedgetts has more from Palau.
11: Unsurprisingly, Australia, New Zealand, as well as Palau itself and a few other Pacific nations, have been pushing really hard for the Pacific to make a unified statement on the missile launch and to include that in their final communique. Now, we don't yet have the final communique, but we are expecting, I'm told, fairly strong language when it comes to the missile launch. That'll be really interesting to see, because in the end, Australia believed that it would have real impact if the Pacific actually made a sort of unified statement saying there wasn't enough notice.

0: given by China.
1: Federal Education Minister Jason Clare says it's not woke to teach children respect in the classroom after the coalition accused some teachers of pushing agendas. Nationals leader Matt Canavan claimed the school curriculum had become feminised and called for more male teachers and questioned the respectful relationships curriculum taught in schools. Mr Clare agreed he'd like to see more male role models in schools, but stood by the curriculum.
2: We want our kids to grow up respecting their mum and dad. We want our kids at school to respecting the teacher at the front of the classroom. We want boys to know that they've got to respect girls and vice versa. We want kids to respect kids of different colours and different religions. Teaching boys to respect girls isn't woke. It's just common decency.
1: Public health advocates and crime researchers are split over whether dramatically cutting the tobacco excise could cripple the illicit tobacco market. The opposition has vowed to cut the excise by 80%, almost matching One Nation's pledge of 75%. Kavak Burry has more.
3: Australia's black market generates more than $4 billion a year, with more than half of tobacco consumed last year bought illegally. University of Sydney's Professor Simon Chapman says the illicit market could simply cut prices further, accusing the coalition of a political race to the bottom.
4: Hairy-chested behaviour with One Nation setting the standard and the Liberals going, oh, we'll go 5% more than that.
3: But Deakin University criminologist Dr James Martin disagrees.
5: There's very little chance that law enforcement alone can tackle an illicit market of this size.
3: Federal government remains opposed to cutting the excise, arguing stronger enforcement is the answer.
1: The celebrated author and activist Gloria Steinem, who became one of the most visible symbols of the US women's movement, has died at the age of 92. She was a fierce advocate for feminist causes throughout her life, spending much of the time on the road, speaking at college campuses, community centres, rallies and marches. Steinem co-founded Ms. magazine that championed the feminist movement from the late 1960s onwards and inspired generations of women. According to a post on her social media page, she died at her home in New York City surrounded by loved ones. ABC News.
6: At a rural picnic spot in the dark, a young man suddenly disappears.
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2: Yes, well, hello, and how are you? Philip Clark with you on ABC Radio, the local network right around the country. Good to be with you, and appreciate you dropping in to first hour of the program on this Thursday, September the 3rd. It's 6 past 10. That's Eastern Time, 6 past 8 in Western Australia, 24 to 10 in South Australia and the Northern Territory. Wherever you are, hope you're getting us loud and clear. Should be no problems with reception tonight at all. So looking forward to having a terrific night with you tonight. If you're watching or wanted to know what's happening in the footy, particularly if you're in Perth, of course, you might be at the ground. You know what's happening. And it's not good for the Frio Football Club, Fremantle. At the end of the third quarter, trailing badly, five goals down. Hawthorn 9-10-64, Frio 4-7-31. So, that wasn't expected. Frio's been, of course, number one on the ladder. They're a very, very successful team. So anyway, we'll keep an eye on it. Last quarter is left. One big weekend of finals coming up. Hope your team goes well. 1-300-800-222 is my number if you'd like to call. We're broadcasting right around the country. You can get us lots of ways. As you know, we're broadcasting right through the Pacific as well, courtesy of Radio Australia, 6 past 10 in Port Moresby, Honiara and Port Vila, 6 past 11. Oh, it's 7 past by now. Fiji, Kiribati and Tuvalu, it's 7 past midnight as well. We're into Tonga and Samoa as well. Everywhere around the world on the World Wide Web as well. So lots of things on tonight. Richard Flanagan's going to join us in our first hour, so I'm looking forward to that. By the way, if you want to grab

0: about podcasts, and lots of people were after the interview last night with Simon Sebag Montefiore about his new book, The Cauldron, A Sweeping History of the Middle East from 1900 to the Present. It was a pretty absorbing conversation, and if you would like to get some more of it, we've put it up as a podcast. You can grab that through the net, through the website, abc.net.au/nightlife, or through the Listen app as well. Here's a little taste of what it was.
1: It begins in with the Ottoman Empire, because you cannot understand anything that's happening today in many of the parts of the Middle East. And that includes particularly Turkey, of course, but also Syria and Israel and Egypt. And of course, also Iran, which is, you know, probably the most important power in the Middle East today for all different reasons, and very much in the news. It begins with 40 men riding across the desert in early 1902, and they are led by a young Saudi prince, Abdulaziz Al Saud, who storms a small fortress in the middle of the Arabian desert, which is called Riyadh. And there he kills the governor in personal combat and takes it, and ultimately found Saudi Arabia, which is now really one of the key powers in the Middle East.
0: Yeah, we covered a lot of topics, from Iran to Egypt to the Sunnis and the Shias, and of course, inevitably, to Israel and Gaza and the Palestinians. So it's all there. So it's up on as a podcast. Just check it out through the ABC Listen app. Put Nightlife into the search bar. Coming up tonight, I'll be chatting with Richard Flanagan in the first hour, from Manus to Manus Island to Mona, Black Summer bushfires. He spent the past two decades writing about some of the biggest issues facing Australia and the world. He's a Booker Prize winner. He's one of Australia's leading writer thinkers, I believe. Sharp and provocative. We're going to talk about a whole range of things in our first hour. Nightlife news breakdown coming up in the second hour. Ellen Ransley's going to lead that. We get an update on the devastating floods in Nepal and Australia's response. By the way, if you'd like to help, the Nepal Flood Disaster Appeal has been launched through the Emergency Action Alliance. The ABC is supporting this. And if you'd like to give, you can head to abc.net.au/gives. abc.net.au/gives, and your donation will help provide food and water and financial support. And look, if you're helping them out by giving to the ABC, you'll know that the money will end up in the right place. So if you're minded to do that, abc.net.au/gives, G-I-V-E-S, is the place to go. What else? I'm looking forward to a conversation with Matthew Doran in our second hour too, foreign correspondent. Lots of things to unpack. In the West Bank, growing violence by Israeli settlers is raising a lot of questions, and of course the renewed outbreak of hostilities between the US and Iran is also having an effect on markets around the world and concerns in the whole region that the thing is very much not headed towards some sort of compromise peace solution. So we'll talk about that with Matthew as well. He's always great, as you know. Also in the second hour, if you're one of the many Australians who feeds wild birds in the backyard, there's a growing reason to rethink how we do it. With H5 bird flu spreading, experts are warning that bird feeders can bring large numbers of birds together and potentially increase the risk of disease transmission. We probably should stop feeding wild birds. Now, I know this will be grim news for all those of us, myself included, who love feeding birds, and our relationship with birds is deeply important to lots of us. But hear what Darryl Jones from Griffith University has to say about it. He's pretty gloomy about the prospects for a whole range of birds because of the bird flu virus, which is spreading. And it's not going to be over in the next month or two, if you think it's just a temporary thing sweeping through. It's going to be here for some years. So hear what he has to say and then make up your own mind about it. Mighty challenge, of course. we've had some good players on this week, haven't we? And we've had some reasonably short outings of the Mighty Challenge, and last night's probably a record-breaking one too. Depends what the questions are. It's on again. Issues of the day: the price of cigarettes could become a big election issue. Coalition wants to cut tobacco excise by 80%. One Nation wants to cut it by 75%. Labor says there's no evidence any of that would work. Well, it's a real issue, and there's arguments everywhere about this, so we'll talk some more about that. And Dave's in for Dave's Desk, by the way, and Dave's paying tribute to Ivor Davies, the creator of Flowers, later to be known as Ice House, and his anthemic masterpiece, Great Southern Land.

0: Yes, that's coming up in the last hour of the program. So love you to join us for all or any of that. 1-300-800-222 is my number. 1-300-800-222. All right, next up, a chat with Richard Flanagan. Richard Flanagan's a Booker Prize-winning author, spent much of his career writing about the issues that shape Australia. And I'll be talking to him in this hour about his new book, Heresies, bringing together 20 years of essays and speeches and so on. Next up.
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0: Well, joining us in the studio is acclaimed Australian author, Richard Flanagan. Richard, good evening to you, and welcome to Nightlife.
3: Yeah, it's lovely to be here with you, Phil, a fellow Tasmanian.
0: A fellow Tasmanian, yeah. Now, well, I've got some story. We've got some questions about that a bit later, later on as well. I loved when one of these pieces in your new book, Heresies, you are asked to give a talk about Australian literature, and you think, well, maybe I should list the top 10 Tasmanian novels. And I was rather eagerly flipping the page, thinking, I wonder what his top 10 Tasmanian novels are. And thinking, are there 10 other than his own? And then, of course, the number one is Albert Camus' The Outsider, which you say is a quintessentially Tasmanian experience. So I'd love that. Tell me why.
3: Well, the point really is that You go to art to discover in the particular of another world yourself. So in The Stranger, which is about the natural world, it's about violence, truth, the way people don't want the truth. In a strange way, when I first read that, I was only 12 years old. I picked it out. I'd only read comics and westerns up till then, and I was in the school library, and it was the skinniest book I could find, so I thought I could manage it. And I read this very strange novel, which I didn't obviously understand, but in which some fundamental way moved me, and I did understand. I understood the sun, the light, this extraordinary natural world, and I understood the way you can be punished for telling the truth. So all these things were familiar to me. And, you know, it's strange how we discover the truth of ourselves. We discover that we're not alone in a Russian dinner party in Moscow in the 1880s, or we discover ourselves in an English country house in the early 20th century, or, a Colombian village in the mid-20th century, and on. And really, one of the loveliest things I've experienced as a writer is when I travel with my books, and I was in Romania, of all places, on a book tour just before COVID struck in Transylvania, and I'm doing a reading, and there are all these people have been reading me there for 20 years and say how these books speak to them, and they're about a world they know nothing about, the world you and I grew up in distant Tasmania. But I think art succeeds when it speaks about something particular and real in a very concrete way, and then in that you discover the universal.
0: Yeah, because I love the point you're making about people who go on about national literatures and the literature of a nation and so on. I remember when Patrick White won the Nobel Prize, they said it was an award for bringing a nation to literature. And I thought, it is, as you say, an odd idea. In fact, it's a nonsense idea that there's no really such thing as a national literature. Is that right?
3: Yeah, I think so. I mean, it's just an idea of a category or a shelf you'll put certain things on, but it's not true to us, you know. People talk of Australian values, they don't exist. They're human values.
0: It's a funny thing is that people talk a lot about Australian values.

0: Because a good book speaks to everybody in the world, if they're listening.
1: It should remind anyone who cares to read it of one thing, that they're not alone. So when you feel that the things that have happened to you or the thoughts you've had, the most foolish thoughts, that actually they've been shared by someone else. Someone else understood that. Someone else felt that. And I think when you experience great works, and whether it's a novel or a painting or music or a movie, you discover in it your own rejected thoughts, you know, the things you were too embarrassed, too ashamed to say, and you think, I felt that, but I never dared say it, never dared think it. But others have thought it, and it's a human thing to think that way. It's not a wrong thing.
0: You give an address at one point, which you recount in Heresies of, an address in which you're speaking, unfortunately, via Zoom, or one of those technologies, because it was COVID, to a very distinguished US gathering, where you say, I speak from a slave society, from one slave society to another. Talking about Tasmania, which, of course, the darkness of its past, you and I both grew up not probably knowing much about it, and we learned about it as we became adult. How does it feel for you there today, living in that?
1: Well,
0: knowing what happened.
1: How does it feel? I think it's not so much how I feel; it's that it shaped everything that I am, and I have to be true to it, you know. And so I, in one way, I try and understand it. I try and learn from it. But I think what really made an impression on me growing up there was the silence about so many things. I mean, you'd remember how, you know, we were told there were no Aboriginal Tasmanians.
0: I was definitively told this.
1: That
0: it was a terrible thing, but it's over now because they're all gone.
1: And yet we knew someone sitting across from us in a classroom, you know, was black. We knew that. Everyone was descended from free settlers, but everyone knew that there was convict blood in almost all the families there. And that the slave system, I mean, it was a white, well, it wasn't just white. There were, actually in the archives office of Tasmania, there's the most extraordinary thing I found there one day, this beautiful red Morocco-bound Quran for Muslim convicts to swear on in court cases. So there were people from all around the world. There were slave revolt leaders from the Caribbean. There were Maori chieftains. There were the Irish, of course, trade union leaders from Britain, the early stages of the Industrial Revolution. All these people are thrown together, but it's set up on the slavery model that prevailed in the Caribbean, great big plantations and the slaves sent out to work them.
0: Often when I read the early history of Tasmania, I often entertain this kind of shy hope that it might have been something else. Almost that if those early acts of almost arbitrary and frightened violence by frightened white people who didn't know what was going on, dumped there, that it might have gone another way. Do you think it ever could have gone another way? Other than the wholesale destruction of the people? The Indigenous people, I mean.
1: Well, of course it could have. You know, I think it's always wrong to think that because things turned out one way, they couldn't have turned out another. But they did turn out that way. And so the Tasmania never had those waves of successive prosperity and migration that the rest of Australia had. So most Tasmanians are descended from either the survivors of that near total genocide or this convict slave system.
0: The slaves,
1: and for a quarter of its modern history, it was a totalitarian society. And I think those traumas, they just don't affect individuals. They pass through them to families, to communities, and then to the entire society. And they take generations to come to terms with, to understand, and sometimes it falls to people to speak about them, historians, journalists, and sometimes artists, novelists, and so on.

0: And I think it's really only in the last 30 or so years that Tasmania's begun to address these huge traumas of this genocide and this slave system. And in fact, the place, oddly, the first place my books took off in America was in the Deep South.
1: All right.
0: And I'd go there on these book tours and you'd meet African Americans and you would feel... you would feel you had things deeply in common with them, you know, because their experience is in one way utterly different, but in another way not so dissimilar. I mean, after the slave ships stopped taking Africans to America, they were rerouted and took the convicts to Van Diemen's Land. Same boats, same system.
1: Yeah, our family members researched our own family history. The same that this is what happened. They came out as prisoners, but were then immediately put into servitude here, and that's the way the economy was.
0: Yeah, and when they ended transportation in the 1850s, similar to America, where they had the Jim Crow laws after. The emancipation of slaves there, and the Jim Crow laws were designed to keep African Americans down, to really keep the utterly oppressive system going in the absence of slavery. Well, similarly in Tasmania, they passed this thing called the Masters and Apprentices Act, which even by the dreadful standards of 19th century British Empire, were deemed appalling. And so then there were several more generations that lived under these very oppressive labour laws designed to keep people at the bottom. And that's the other people we're descended from. And when I remember I wrote my first novel, which in part deals with some of these things, the genocide, the slave system, and my mother's cousins rings up and says to her that he wanted her, my mother, to speak to me because I shouldn't be bringing these things up. You know, why do I want to write about such things? They weren't worthy of being written about. And that's what I mean by that silence. People just couldn't bear to, you know, face it. And then instead they invented these fictions about who they were, where they came from.
1: Not just Tasmanians, the rest of Australia too has invented fictions about ourselves, haven't we?
0: Yeah, absolutely.
1: As to who we are.
0: I think the most extraordinary one is the way you look at most countries. They've been invaded, they've suffered terrible violence, and they come to some sort of accommodation with that in their thinking. I mean, it would be very strange to hear British people talking about the Norman invasion as the black armband view of British history. you know, like they accept they aren't conquered. An oppressive foreign power takes over with great violence and oppression that goes on for centuries. But they have an understanding of it.
1: In fact, the Normans almost are the root of their aristocracy these days.
0: They are, to this day. And I think, you know, we haven't... I'm astonished at the way, as a nation, I mean, there's... as individuals, I think the majority of Australians have made enormous progress in this regard. But as a nation, we're still unable to acknowledge the very simple fact that there was an invasion, that there was terrible violence with it, the consequences of which we live to this day. And if we could just acknowledge that and then seek to do something about it, then we also can share in that great gift of the 60,000 years of Indigenous culture and society here. And then I think we become an extraordinary country, because once you view yourself as being part of a 60,000-year-old tradition, once you see yourself as an old nation, an old country, you

0: everything becomes different. And I think the book finishes, Heresies finishes with some words of Archie Roach, the great,
1: the great Archie Roach.
0: Ooh. Yeah, the great, the beautiful Archie Roach. And he's talking about Australia Day and the national anthem, and he says how whether Australians know it or not, whether they want it or not, they belong here. And he says, we all belong here, whether you know it or not, you belong here. And what I've always thought is that we're all the authors of our own story here. It's a really beautiful idea that sees the nation as an act of creation, and we can create it as a nightmare, or we can create it as this invitation to dream in which everyone's welcome, everyone has a place, and we're not exiles, we're not aliens.
1: What happened, do you think, with the voice proposal? Was it just not widely understood, not very well understood? Was it a rejection of a call for help for Aboriginal people? We are, as a country, and I know you think this too, not unkind. We can be generous. We can be open-minded. We can be welcoming. What happened with the voice, do you think?
0: Well, there's a speech I made, a closing address, to the Sydney Writers' Festival that was made in the middle of the voice referendum when it had turned very ugly. I think several things happened, but above all, I think in a strange way, what happened with the proposal was designed by its Indigenous leaders to be the smallest, most conservative proposal that could win the conservative voters in Australia and the conservative parties. It was far from being a radical measure. It was, from its invention, designed to be something that conservative people would find acceptable. And so the leaders for the yes vote presented it as a very small change, which institutionally, constitutionally, it was. It was a minor, minor proposal. And yet, I think the no vote stumbled onto a truth, because they went around frightening people with lies and with a really vile, divisive racist campaign. But they did say, it's not a small thing, it's a large thing. And in that, I think they were right. And I think if the Yes campaign could have opened up to the largeness of it, the actual measures were small, almost insignificant, but the symbolism of it was enormous. And we're constantly told symbols don't matter. But when Volodymyr Zelensky stayed in Kyiv, when the Russians were already at the Kyiv airport and on the outskirts of Kyiv, and when he said to the Americans he didn't want a ride, he just wanted ammunition, global history cusped around that moment. And he was just one man, he was just a symbol, but around that symbol, the whole history of the 21st century took a different turn. Symbols really matter. And I think the symbolic act of Australia saying yes to our Indigenous people, yes to the great gift and generosity of what you're proposing and what you're offering us, that would have made us a different nation.
1: No, it didn't happen. And you know, some might say Australia is changing rapidly. More than half the country now speak a language or born overseas. It's a changing country that you wonder whether this moment for a chance to reconcile with ourselves might be gone.
0: No, I don't. I,

0: I think when I put all these articles together and these speeches and so on from over the last 20 years, I realised a lot of them speak of hope. And I think hope is a verb. To act is to hope. And to hope is to act, you know.
1: It is.
0: And I believe that if you appeal to people's kindness and goodness, change becomes possible. Yeah. I think the dilemma of the age, the poison of the age, is that power wants us only to despair. It wants to tell us that the problems are too large and that you're impotent. And at that point, they've won. If we accept that premise, they've won, and then the world is a dark place. And if you just look at your screens, you know, which our world is full of now, we just see endless stories about power, corporate power, political power, military power, and they're overwhelmingly stories of despair and horror. But if we look at those around us, our friends, our family, we see people like ourselves, flawed and with problems. Mm. But we see goodness and kindness and people striving to make this world a little better. And in those small ways, there's hope and the world does become better. And I genuinely believe if we just took compass from that world, which is actually is our reality, that world of power pouring in the screen, that's not the world we live in. We live in this world of fellow flawed human beings. And there's a lot of hope in that.
2: Mm.
0: And the more we look to that and act within that, change becomes possible. I also genuinely believe that the other idea is that the change is too large, and whether it's climate change, whether it's, you know, build up of military might in other countries and so on. But a lot of the solutions are small things, you know. There's a parrot in this bushland just near where I live. There's less than 800 or 700 of them left. They're the fastest parrot in the world, the swift parrot.
1: Oh, the swift parrot, yeah.
0: Yeah.
1: That's right.
0: People, they could be saved just by a few regulatory changes around logging in Tasmania. That's simple. And then you've saved a species. It's not difficult. But we're constantly told things aren't possible, you know. There's so much is possible. So much can be made better. And we just shouldn't believe the lies of power that we can't do these things, that they're not possible, you know. We shouldn't accept, you know, when 70% of the country wants gambling ads ended and the government says it's too hard and it's going to be too hard for the television companies and the sporting codes, we shouldn't accept these things. And it will be a better world when we force our governments to change on that. So I think, you know, we should have the courage of our beliefs, look to ourselves, and in small ways, large change becomes possible.
1: Mm. Richard Flanagan's my guest, the great Australian writer. With climate change, for many years it seems, even though we knew about it, you couldn't say you didn't know about it. It seemed almost an idea that a lot of people couldn't process in what was required. That where do you think we sit with this as the world continues to warm? Is it, are you optimistic about our ability to adapt? Because we'll have to, won't we? Can't prevent anymore.
0: Climate change is obviously happening. It's not something in the future.
1: No.
0: More carbon's poured into the atmosphere since Milli Vanilli had their bogus hit back in the early 90s, then poured into the atmosphere in all human history before it. By then, 1992, 1993, we knew exactly what was happening.
1: Mm.
0: And we allowed the unfettered power of the fossil

0: fuel corporations to dominate our politics. And, you know, that it was that led to this present crisis. We can, we can accept that it's only going to get worse and worse, but it's going to get a lot worse unless we do more.
1: Mm.
0: And we can have less change for the worse if we continue to act to stop coal mines, to stop gas fracking and so on. And there's a lot Australia could do. I mean, that's another thing I find extraordinary when our leaders tell us that we're a small nation and we can't make a difference. But, I mean, you know, again, Ukraine, it's only got a population slightly bigger than Australia and an economy far smaller. Israel, again, a small nation around which world history's changing, whatever one thinks of it. Small nations can have an outsized impact. It's just that we choose to go with the status quo. We don't have to do that.
1: No, we don't have to do that, but we're doing it.
0: We are at the moment, but I sort of feel you can feel change. I remember, I'm sure you did this as a kid, you go to those, you go to railway tracks in the country towns you lived in Tasmania, and you put your ear to the rail.
1: Yeah.
0: And you'd hear this sort of vibration coming up through the steel rods, and it'd be the train, which you still couldn't see and you couldn't hear, but you could hear the vibration through the rods. And you can hear that vibration of change coming. There's a train coming of change. And when you talk to young people, you can hear it, you know. And people know there has to be large change now.
1: Yeah.
0: Because these issues are all related. This excessive corporate power, the growing inequality in our country, the growing injustice in our country, all these things are tied together, and it's going to need great change and great courage, but you can hear the change coming.
1: Mm. You've got here in Tasmania, you have it all in a kind of microcosm in a way. You know, the problems in Tasmania, they're not too large to get your head around in some ways, are they? You've pointed out that, you know, it's not too difficult to work out what salmon farming is doing to Macquarie Harbour. It's not too difficult to figure out what's happening to the southwest wilderness, what's happening to the western tiers, what's happening to other parts of Tasmania's beautiful environment. Because it's only a small place, people see it.
0: Well, I think that's right.
1: And yet even so, it's difficult to get acceptance of the need for action.
0: Yeah, absolutely it is. But I think change is, power's more obvious in remote places. I mean, I think in large places they're more shrouds that drape power and its excesses and its obscenity. And I think in little places power just behaves without embarrassment. And so people are more aware of it. What you're seeing in Tasmania is what we're going to be seeing more of in Australia. That is that you're seeing the complete collapse of both major parties and a rising crossbench. I mean, I think the crossbench there is up to 36% or something. Labor Party's down in low 20s. Liberals, I think, somewhere similar to the crossbench. But what you can see is there's new forms of government coming that are going to be very different. And, you know, these crossbenches represent all sorts of different people, but it is an expression of a desire to change, you know, to change our system and to try and have something more representative.
1: Hmm. I'm talking to Richard Flanagan, the writer, about his, it's a new collection of a lot of his speeches and pieces he's written for journalism as well as other things called Heresies, occasional pieces. And if you're new to Richard Flanagan's writing, it's not a bad place to start, and then you can get to work on his wonderful novels as well. I hope are you engaged on something new?
0: Yeah, I'm back at the table writing a novel, and that's what I love. When I left school, I got this job in a surveying company. It was called a chainman. It was like a bush labourer. And you had to cut the tracks in the bush for the surveyor. One day it was too wet for us to go out, and they were throwing furniture out of the office, and I was to take it to the tip. And there was this old chair, wooden chair, and it was broken, and I liked it. I thought I'd fix it up, and one day I'll sit on that and I'll write all my books. And I've still got that chair.
1: Don't tell me it's still there.
0: Yeah, yeah. And I sit on it, and, you know, I had some pretty ordinary jobs when I was young, and I saw how hard it is for most people just to make a very humble living, how hard their work is. And I'm very grateful that I've ended up being fortunate enough to be allowed to sit at a table and write my stories, and to date no one's blown the whistle on me, you know. They may yet, but it hasn't happened so far.
1: You write, you say, in a room on Bruny Island. We've got listeners on Bruny Island. which looks across into Risdon Cove. Not Risdon Cove, Oyster Cove.
0: It was my old place there. Used to look across to Oyster Cove where the last survivors of the genocide were put in this tragic camp where more of them died. So the remaining Palawa people in the Wibelina settlement on Flinders Island were relocated in the late 1840s. To Oyster Cove, it's a sad place, but that area, the Channel area, is also a very beautiful place, and there is a strong indigenous sort of spirit about it, and there are a lot of Palawa people who live up and down the Channel, and you know, remain important to this day.
1: Australia is one of the pieces I laughed at. You said you're invited to speak at the press club. You said and received a very poor reception.
0: Not a poor reception.
1: You said I basically got out of there as fast as I could. But the piece you were offering was extremely interesting, because it was involved a lot of criticism of the government's building of the museum in France, the Monash Centre. At a stupendous cost of some $100 million, which you explore the possibilities of how else we might spend that money. But as you, I think, rightly say, it was part of a national myth-making, which is almost, which is recent. It's happening in our generation, what you call Anzacery. It doesn't go down well with some people, but you're right to point out that we... creating this story from very small beginnings, aren't we?
0: Yeah, I mean, Tony Abbott said we need some winners. He made some comment like that, and he wanted to get away from Gallipoli, which is just a spectacular defeat and massacre. What I find really interesting about Australians is again and again, we don't choose warrior heroes. And there was that huge attempt to make Ben Robert Smith, which is still continuing, the great warrior hero. And I don't think, even with his crimes, even without his crimes, I don't think that's the sort of person Australians respect. And you look at our war heroes, we choose people like Simpson and his donkey.
1: Not even an Australian.
0: Not an Australian, but somebody who goes to help with great courage, but who's there helping the wounded and the dying. And then in World War II, it's Weary Dunlop, a doctor. Again, not a warrior, but someone who, with great character and heroism, unites his men to come together communally, so they all work together to survive. And then just this week we've seen the Israeli government refuse to or declare its military of any

0: criminal wrongdoing with the death of Zomi Frankum. And the death of Zomi Frankum is a terrible tragedy, and it is also a crime. But there is about Zomi Frankum, again, something that Australians really respond to, that person going into a war zone just to help, to try and help people live, to survive. And I think that speaks to something quite extraordinary about us, that they're the things we respond to as a people. And I don't know why that is, but we respond to that far more than we respond to the Ben Robert Smith idea of who we are.
1: You say one of the pieces, for a long time I didn't feel Australian, didn't want to be called that, didn't even know what it meant really. What does it mean now to you?
0: Well, I'm probably saved from being an Australian by being a Tasmanian.
1: You are.
0: By being an Australian.
1: You're saved from being part Tas because you live in the south anyway. So
0: that's right. I just think I grew up in a particular place that I found beautiful. And finally, I feel it's sacred country. And when I go around the rest of Australia, I meet people in the Kimberley or Northeast Arnhem Land or, you know, the southern New South Wales or wherever you go through this enormous continent, you meet people who have those same feelings about their country. That moves me enormously. You know, this love, this sense, as Archie Roach said, that we belong. That I think is the basis of goodness and of possibility, you know, and of caring.
1: You're not an old bloke yet, Richard.
0: I'm aging rapidly, Phil. I feel it.
1: You're not an old bloke yet. Too old to go down the Franklin again?
0: I went down last year. I try and get down every year. I've got a mate who wants me to go down in a month or two. And I'll rattle down again. It gets immeasurably harder, I've got to say. I went down with an old mate. He's up to 50 years of going down now, and but we're a little bit of a circus act on our way down, I'd have to say. What's that line of Leonard Cohen's? I ache in the places where I used to play. Yeah. That was like that. Yeah. But for as long as I can manage it, I'll keep going. That's a very special place for me. And when I first started going down, I couldn't believe that something so extraordinary existed in my backyard and that I could just go there and live down there. And these days when I go down, I think this extraordinary world exists because Australians came together when it was going to be damned, and it was inevitable. There was just no argument that it was, and you'd remember.
1: Very clearly, yeah.
0: Whatever you thought about the Franklin, whether you wanted it to see it damned or not, or you wanted to see it saved, you just thought it's inevitable because that's the way the world is. And you go down through this most beautiful world day after day, going deeper and deeper into this extraordinary country and this ancient country, and you realise it all exists because people stood up and said there was something that mattered more than money and power.
1: Yeah.
0: And they won. And I think that hope that gave me as a young man to realise you could take on power against all odds, and if you came together in good faith, you could actually win. That's sustained me ever since.
1: Hey, I can't let you go. You're a Tasmanian, and therefore, like all Tasmanians, have an opinion on the new stadium being proposed for Hobart to house the Tasmanian Devils, the footy team that will take the competition into the competition in 2028. You don't like it. Why?
0: Well, I think it's an incredible tragedy for Tasmania.
1: Hmm.
0: First, people are losing their jobs in Tasmania already to pay for this. Hospital services are being cut for this, and we've got the worst health system in the country. We're going to start seeing layoffs from school. TAFE courses are being closed down, all to pay for a stadium, and we've already got two.
1: Hmm.
0: On the mainland, because it's so much bigger, an infrastructure project gone wrong, it's an embarrassment for politicians and bureaucrats. But this stadium's already well over $2 billion. And our annual budget in revenue is $9 billion. And I think that puts that puts very clearly in focus the cost that's going to have to be paid. And the only reason it's happening is because this bullying sporting code, the AFL, insisted on it as the price of Tasmanians having the footy team they should have been given
1: years ago,
0: a quarter of a century before.
1: Mm-hmm.
0: And no other state was ever asked to build a major stadium and a stadium with a roof simply because of these corporate bullies in the AFL. It's profoundly wrong. The second thing that's deeply upsetting about it is you have this extraordinary colonial city at the heart of modern Hobart, and this is going to completely dwarf it and destroy so much of that historic cityscape. I think Australians will be horrified when they see this go up. I think too that just in terms of the Tasmanian football team, it's going to make its future much more problematic because it's divided Tasmanians bitterly. Tasmanians never ever supported this. On all polling, there was always about 60% of people opposed to it.
1: They wanted the football team, but they did not want the stadium.
0: No, because they knew that we had two stadia.
1: Yeah.
0: And
1: they know we can't afford it.
0: And we can't afford it, and yet that's where we're at. And the irony of all this is when you're going to have, Andrew Dillon and the knobs of the AFL and the Qantas executives and God knows what other executives in their corporate boxes popping the champagne. In the hill that rises up behind the stadium, there are more and more homeless people. 200-300 yards away, there are more and more people living in tents in that bitter Tasmanian winter, wet sleeping bags.
1: Up
0: on the domain. And every day, I go walking there every day, with my dog, and every day there's more of these poor Tasmanians, and that we can't even house them, but we will build this obscenity and destroy our future for the next generation is beyond belief.
1: Richard, it's been a tremendous pleasure talking with you. Congratulations on the collection. It's called Heresies, and as I say, it's a terrific way in for Richard's writing if you haven't experienced it before. If you want to read something stupendous, read The Narrow Road to the Deep North, which, of course, won him the Booker Prize. And if you love that too, which you will, you can go back to plenty of early delights, Gould's Book of Fish and the Death of a River Guide, which is actually about him too, in lots of ways. Well, actually, not in lots of ways. It is him as well. It's been a tremendous pleasure, Richard. Thank you.
0: Thank you very much, Phil.
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1: Yes, that conversation with Richard we'll put up as a podcast, so you can go back to it. He's a unique Australian. I think. I hope you enjoyed it. 1-300-800-222. Actually, I should have mentioned that if you're interested in memoir, read his book Question 7. It was only published five years ago or so, and it's his most recent book apart from this collection of essays. Question seven, it's called. It's really tremendous. It's

0: and a whole lot of prizes too. But as an example of memoir, which is what part memoir, you think part fiction, maybe not. Anyway, I'll leave it with you, but it's tremendous. Thank you for the texts too, by the way. Lots of people enjoyed that. nobody minds the modern casino built in Old Hobart. They shouldn't complain about the stadium, says my texter. Yeah, well, it is. He's right. It is a divisive issue. 1-300-800-222. Look, just back on the football. By the way, we're talking about football with Richard Flanagan. The Fremantle Dockers have gone down big time to the Hawks. Hawthorn beat Fremantle 10-12-72 to 5-10-40. It was 1-4, and wow, it's been quite a defeat because I don't think anyone thought the Dockers would get flogged in this way. They only kicked 5 goals for the whole game. I mean, it was a pretty low-scoring affair, fair enough. But you would have thought in all other circumstances they'd be kicking more than 5 goals in a game. So anyway, start of the finals. Finals have begun. Swans take on Brisbane on Saturday. I see the reports in the Nine media that Nick Blakey, one of the Pullman players, has apparently told associates he wants to be traded. So there's movement at the station in all sorts of ways. All right, coming up after the news, nightlife news breakdown, and Daryl Jones on whether we should keep feeding birds with the bird flu outbreak. More on that.
1: As stories unfold,
2: 5 citizens who'd been listed as missing are now confirmed safe.
1: When it's on the agenda,
3: they're reluctant to take this action, but after 12 meetings, obviously something's got to give.
4: It's on ABC New South Wales.
5: ABC News. Hello, I'm Simon Lauder. The death toll from the catastrophic ice avalanche and flood disaster in Nepal is now more than 1,200, and 4,000 people remain missing, including 38 Australians. As South Asia correspondent Rachel Clayton reports, relatives of those who are missing have travelled to Nepal to find them.
6: They have tried to get in touch with authorities here on the ground, with Australia, with DFAT, and they're really getting no answers on where their loved ones may be. Most of them are holding out hope that their loved ones are still alive, but they fear that they may be suffering, they may be injured in the areas that were flooded upstream. They really want to try and get rescue crews on the ground up there. That is incredibly difficult. A lot of these areas are places where you can't land helicopters anymore. There are reports that excavators up in these areas in Rasura in the north are sinking into the mud because it is just so unstable up there.
5: The World Meteorological Organization has warned the world is facing a super-sized El Niño that's intensifying and will likely persist into early next year. An El Niño was declared by the Bureau of Meteorology in June. The climate pattern typically brings hotter and drier conditions to large parts of Australia. Models indicate this year's event will become the strongest on record, but that doesn't necessarily translate to severe impacts. UN Secretary-General Antonio Guterres says the world's entered a danger zone of extreme weather, with the impacts of El Niño already being felt globally through droughts and floods. Wildfires burning in Indonesia are spreading toxic haze across Southeast Asia. Millions of people have been affected by worsening air quality, including in Malaysia and the Philippines. Many Indonesian schools are closed and thousands of people have been admitted to hospital with breathing problems. The office of Israeli Prime Minister Benjamin Netanyahu says Israel is releasing 5 Lebanese citizens detained in southern Lebanon after finding they had no links to militant groups. It's the first such handover since the outbreak of the latest Israel-Hezbollah war 6 months ago. Mr. Netanyahu's office says the decision comes amid negotiations with Lebanon to recover the remains of Jewish community leaders killed there in the 1980s. Back home in the coalition's criticism of what's being taught in Australian classrooms has sparked a backlash from teachers and the federal government. Kaveh Akbari reports.
7: Opposition leader Angus Taylor says some teachers are pushing political agendas, while Nationals leader Matt Canavan claims schools are promoting an anti-boy ideology. He has targeted respectful relationships programs, arguing they risk pushing boys towards toxic online figures. But the framework does not mention male privilege, focusing instead on respectful relationships. The Australian Education Union says the coalition's claims are fundamentally wrong and risk fueling further disrespect towards teachers. Education Minister Jason Clare has also rejected the criticism, saying the program is about common decency.
5: Department store Myer is facing workplace safety charges charges over the death of a worker in a Melbourne

0: Warehouse. Melissa Brown reports.
1: A 27-year-old man died on the job at a Ravenhall distribution centre in 2024 after coming into contact with an energised and operating automated robot. WorkSafe Victoria alleges Maya failed to implement safety measures to block access to the machine while it was operating. WorkSafe has made similar allegations against robotics supplier Geek Plus Australia and also alleges it failed to provide necessary supervision. Both companies face two charges each and will appear in the Melbourne Magistrates Court later this month.
0: In a statement, a Maya spokesperson says their thoughts are with the workers' family, but there's no further comment. In the NRL, defending Premier Brisbane has ended its disappointing title defence with a convincing win over Canterbury Bankstown at Stadium Australia. ABC Sports' Andrew Moore reports.
2: The Broncos scored 6-4. It was 10-10 at half-time after they'd raced to a 10-0 lead. Departing front rower Payne Haas crashed over in the 6th minute. It was a mixed first half from him, though. He was to spend 10 minutes in the sin bin after being marched for repeated infringements. The Bulldogs fought back with tries to Lockie Galvin and Inari Tuala before half-time, but then 4 tries in 11 minutes to Billy Walters, Ben Hunt, Jordan Rickey and man of the match Josiah Carapani proved the difference as the Broncos win at 34 points to 20 before a crowd of 13,802. Andrew Moore, ABC Sport, Sydney.
0: And in the AFL, Hawthorn will host an MCG preliminary final after an upset 32-point win over minor premier Fremantle in Perth. ABC News.
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2: Yes, well, hello and how are you? Philip Clark with you on ABC Local Radio. This is Nightlife. We are right around the country and into the second hour of the show. So good to have your time and company. Thank you for dropping in. Appreciate you joining us. It's 11:06, second hour of the program, 11:06 Eastern, 9:06 in Western Australia, 10:24 in South Australia and the Northern Territory, right through the Pacific as well, as you know, right around the world with the World Wide Web. You should be getting us loud and clear. There are no transmitter repairs tonight. Should keep saying, oh, I've been saying that a week because it's been a week full of transmitter-free nights. Which is excellent. By the way, if you would like to help with an Apal flood disaster appeal, abc.net.au/gives, G-I-V-E-S. So it's abc.net.au/, for those forward slash, gives, G-I-V-E-S, if you would like to help out. Coming up in this hour, Nightlife News Breakdown with Alan Ransley. I've got looking forward to a conversation with Matthew Doran, the ABC's foreign correspondent. Lots of things to talk about in the Middle East with this story about them. The story about the this pointless, endless war between the US, Israel and Iran, which doesn't seem to be going anywhere, doesn't seem to have any focus or strategic outcome at all. So I'd love to get Matthew's view about where all this is headed. And also, how aware are we of the devastation that's already on our shores as a result of the bird flu outbreak? Now, I'll speak with Daryl Jones from Griffith University about his view of what we ought to be doing in relation to feeding birds. I think he's pretty strongly of the view that we should stop backyard bird feeding. Now, this will come as great, as distressing news, I know, to a lot of people, but hear him out, what he's going to say in this hour. That's coming up as well. So lots of things on tonight and lots of interesting topics too.

0: We'll play the Mighty Challenge a bit later on. Issues of the day. This tobacco excise thing's really blowing up, isn't it? It's a devil of an issue, so we'll get your views on that. Dave's disc tonight. Dave is looking at Ivor Davies and Ice House a bit later on as well. So there's plenty of things on, and looking forward to all of that too. So I hope you can stay with us. Nightlife News Breakdown. Let's kick off the second hour.
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0: Well, welcome to Nightlife News Breakdown. The scale of the devastation in the Pahl is becoming much clearer. Entire communities swept away by flash flooding and thousands of families still waiting for news of loved ones. The latest figures put the death toll at around 1,200 people. There are more than 4,200 still missing. So you'd have to say the death toll will rise substantially. 38 Australians still haven't been found. Prospects for their survival have to be limited, you would think. Acting Prime Minister Penny Wong says she understands families of the missing Australians are desperate for more information about the search.
2: We all hold on to hope, and we must hold on to hope. I've also said we have grave concerns for the Australians who remain unaccounted for, and those concerns deepen every day, every hour that they remain unaccounted for.
0: Yes, well, not a lot, I guess, at this end that Australia can do other than offer assistance. For more, we're joined by Ellen Ransley, the Courier Mail's federal political reporter based in the Canberra Press Gallery. Ellen, good evening to you. Welcome to Nightlife.
3: Thanks for having me back.
0: Well, it's an appalling situation, terrible time for many families, and a lot of families are pretty frustrated, maybe venting their frustration on the government. But it's information at times like this is difficult to obtain. Senator Wong had a few updates earlier today. What did she say?
3: Yeah, so the update she gave today, Australia is going to send a team of 15 specialist drone operators to Nepal to assist in search and rescue efforts. That's made up in part by members of the New South Wales and Queensland Fire Department. Another update she gave today is Australia is giving some of the telecommunications data of some of those missing Australians to Nepal to try and assist with search and rescue operations. We know that of the 38, quite a number of those missing Australians were based between two hotels that were completely wiped out. So there's a hope that handing over the telecommunications data might help narrow in the search and rescue and recovery efforts. It's a week on, as she said, that it still holding out hope, but I think there's a sense of being a bit realistic about the chances of finding people alive are diminishing minute by minute, hour by hour, and it's just appalling. And as you say, there are some issues with communications, and the government's trying to do everything it can to help these families, but as you can imagine, you know, Nepal has just been devastated, and it's hard for there to be communication on the ground. And so there's a hope that maybe getting more Australians over in terms of how they can assist. I think there's about 34 people on the ground now with these drone operators. Maybe that will help ease some of those communication barriers.
0: Yeah, the scale of the whole thing is such that it's difficult to see really, what can be done rapidly in any space of time. Apparently, Nepali authorities are searching the collapsed debris of two hotels, which is where, some Australians at least were known to be staying. Perhaps it'll turn something up. The disasters touch people here, I know, and Australians have responded in large numbers to the appeals for assistance, haven't they?
3: Yeah, and the government announced a further $3 million in humanitarian assistance today. That's on that matched the $4 million that the Australian public have dug deep and donated through this fund as well. So far we've sent $11 million in humanitarian assistance over there. But you'd imagine that that figure will probably just continue to climb as Nepal tries to, you know, still in search and rescue, we'll move to recovery and then we'll move to rebuilding after this. So long road ahead for the country. And I think there's a lot that the Australian public wants to do to help as much as they can. Yeah.
0: Yes, this country will not recover from this for decades, you would think, looking at the damage. All right, look, the Pacific Islands Forum...

0: is wrapping up in Palau. What's actually happened here? It does seem like a bit of a fiasco, doesn't it? Or maybe I'm just being overly harsh here. Some Pacific nations were pushing to formally condemn China over its missile test in the region in July. Australia and Palau pushing for a strong statement against the move, but other countries have been got at, it looks like. Or maybe that's unfair. Maybe that's unfair. Maybe they just think, America does tests as well. These countries like Kiribati and Nauru, not convinced. What's going on? It does not look like much of a united front, even for those who attended, and there were quite a number of people who didn't attend, weren't there?
1: Yeah, so China loomed large over this year's forum, and that's in part because Palau, which was hosting the forum this year, invited Taiwan. And as you said, Kiribati and Nauru, they are very sympathetic to China. So there was always going to be this tension, and this tension we've seen kind of on display for a couple of months, especially now, ever since China launched their missile test a couple of months ago. There was a hope that all the Pacific Island leaders would be able to send out a strongly worded letter at the time condemning China for that action. That was never able to be achieved because countries like Kiribati and Nauru were sympathetic to China, and that has continued at the forum this week. So Anthony Albanese and his Palau counterpart had said that they would press their other Pacific leaders to try and strongly condemn China over that ballistic missile test. We don't have a communique yet, and I was just looking back before at whether that's normal or not. These leaders' summits on the last day, it's just all of the leaders in a room, no advisors. They just hash out everything between them without any bureaucracy. It's not uncommon for it to be a bit contested and for it to take a few days to even a few days to get the communique out. But Anthony Albanese should be on his way home if he's not already home yet. We're still waiting to see what the outcome of that last day was and just how far Australia and Palau, for example, were able to push their other countries to condemn China.
0: He may be deeply relieved to get back on the plane, I suspect. Now, down in Canberra, the federal coalition seems to have been using One Nation to do its policies these days. They've unveiled plans to crack down on the illegal tobacco trade if elected. This is what One Nation proposed the other day. The opposition leader, Angus Taylor, says the coalition's plan to slash the tax on cigarettes would smash the illegal tobacco market, he said.
2: But we are very confident that by slashing the excise by 80%, we can destroy the business model. Right now, this government's policies is protecting that business model, the criminal business model.
0: Well, One Nation said the same thing a few days ago when announcing that they would slash the tax by 75%. Well, the coalition's gone in at 80%. What's going on here?
1: So the coalition's actually been working on this for about 6 months. A couple of backbenchers have been looking really closely at this policy. I think they were a bit annoyed to be beaten at the post by One Nation. Nevertheless, yes, the coalition government would slash the cost of a pack of cigarettes by about $24 and legalise and be able to tax vapes and nicotine pouches, for example. This has been worked on for quite some time. He announced it in Melbourne, where there has been a lot of firebombings of tobacco shops recently, and the illegal tobacco wars really seem to be concentrated in Melbourne. I think this is a policy that the federal government has been pushed on a bit recently. We've seen New South Wales Premier Chris Minns come out in support of slashing the excise. We've seen in consecutive budget updates, you know, the tax take from this excise just has to keep being revised down because so many people now are turning to illegal products. Because they are just so much more affordable. The government is really resistant to this idea of slashing the excise, though. And they keep pointing to, for example, in Canada, they slashed the tobacco excise, and in doing so, it led to an increase in smoking rates, including among young people. And Australia has done really well over the past couple of decades in getting smoking rates down. You know, they are trending back upwards slightly with the availability of vape.

0: immediately and obviously easy. Acting Prime Minister Penny Wong has accused the coalition of copying One Nation over its pledge to slash the tobacco excise.
1: I think the coalition appears to simply be following One Nation's policy, and it would probably be good for Australians if they could actually work their own policy out.
0: Well, from what you say, Ellen, that's probably not fair. It doesn't look as they were, but they were beaten to the punch on it. Anyway, do we know where these figures that an 80% cut to the tobacco excise would be enough to tip the scales and redirect customers towards legal tobacco? I mean, do we know that, or is that just an assertion?
2: So they do. They got modelling done by the Parliamentary Budget Office, and they also had experts like former Chief Medical Officer Nick Coatsworth and a former ABF officer work with them on this as well. But I think on the other side of the coin, you have got the current AMA president, for example, and other health experts saying that this would be a dangerous policy. And the other thing to note is, even if there was an 80% reduction in the cost of a packet of cigarettes, what's to say that illegal tobacco sellers won't just
0: cut the price of this?
2: So, you know, it kind of becomes this never-ending cycle where you're just trying to undercut an illegal market, and that just becomes that. And at that point, it would just become a public health policy failure, because you would just have, you would imagine, just people taking up smoking left, right and centre if it was that cheap and that available to them.
0: Yeah, indeed. All right, just before we go, more on the whether classrooms are woke or not, sexual consent activist Chantelle Contos, spoke at the National Press Club yesterday. We covered a bit of this on the Nightlife News Breakdown last night, covered her remarks. She said boys are being delivered to the manosphere because of social media algorithms, and not because they're actively seeking for it out of grievance. Nationals leader Matt Canavan, who we played a bit of last night, has pitched into the debate. He says schools are the problem. There aren't enough male teachers, and schools are pushing an anti-boy ideology. Today, Angus Taylor joined in. What did he have to say?
2: Yeah, so Angus Taylor this morning said teachers were pushing agendas in the classroom, so backed in what Matt Canavan said, even though, you know, we've had some teachers and unions come out saying those kinds of views are fundamentally incorrect. And the other thing to note is the Respectful Relationships program that Matt Canavan's talking about doesn't actually it doesn't actually say that boys should look at their privilege. It's actually just about everyone in every school, every child, considering, you know, how their identities and experiences are affecting their relationships. It's not specific to gender. So I think that this is just another one of those areas where the coalition didn't really need to get into, didn't really need to weigh into this. They could have just there was probably a better way to go about this, and I don't think anyone doubts that the manosphere itself is, you know, it takes something like 23 minutes for a young boy to start getting fed manosphere content. The social media algorithms are working against young boys and men. And the other thing, you know, Matt Canavan saying that there needs to be more male teachers in schools, I don't think anyone disagrees with that. I think it would do the country a world of good if there were more positive male role models in schools for boys to look up to. But that's a bigger issue. That's about how do we actually get more boys into teaching, and that's something, you know, that governments all need to have a look at, and that goes to looking at the pay and conditions of teachers, which we know are not where they need to be. So it's a much bigger issue at play, but I think everyone agrees that you know, we all have a responsibility to look after our young boys and men who are being taken advantage of by social media algorithms.
0: Yes. Ms. Contos wants an opt-in model for social media algorithms. Well, you know, there's a strong argument for it, but after the gambling advertising debate, where a similar argument was raised about gambling advertising, you'd have to say, with this government, good luck with that.
2: Yes, they tell me that they're still weighing up their options between an opt-in and an opt-out. But, you know, I think after Chantelle Contos' speech yesterday,

0: today. It was a very compelling case for opt-in, and I think it would be very hard for the government to make the case for opt-out when she made such a strong case for it being opt-in.
1: Yeah, indeed. Ellen, always good to talk. Appreciate it. Thank you.
0: Thank you.
1: Ellen Ransley, Courier Mail's federal political reporter. She's based in Canberra.
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1: 1-300-800-222 is my number if you'd like to call tonight. Let's talk to the ABC's Middle East correspondent, Matthew Doran, as the Middle East conflict between Iran and the US and Israel seems to be deteriorating.
2: Nightlife foreign correspondent.
1: Yes, the conflict between the US and Iran, which at least in military sense had been calm for a few weeks, has flared again. Fresh American strikes on Iranian targets and Iranian missiles and drones are being launched at US bases and allies across the region. Didn't Donald Trump say that we destroyed all their missile capability? What's behind this latest escalation? How serious is the risk of the conflict spreading further? Well, to find out more and from other news around the region, Matthew Doran joins us, the ABC's Middle East correspondent. And Matthew's joins us live from Jerusalem. Matthew, good evening to you. Welcome back to Nightlife.
4: G'day, good to be back.
1: No, great to have you with us too. Look, we've seen fresh US strikes. Now Iranian missiles and drones have been launched. As I said, I thought Donald Trump had said that we destroyed all their missile capability. Clearly not.
5: Look, yeah, I mean, he certainly has made that claim a number of times. What some of the commentary and the analysis around this points to that we have seen, and there was a period of about a month or so before these latest strikes happened, that during that period, the Iranians are going through some process of sort of rebuilding some of their infrastructure, some of their military hardware there, and getting back to a position where they can pose a threat. And that's why the US says it had launched these strikes around the Strait of Hormuz area, particularly hitting some of those launches there, saying that they were poised to launch sea mines into the Strait of Hormuz to further disrupt shipping there, and that as a result they needed to be targeted. But it always sets off this chain reaction. Yeah. For every time the US opens fire, then Iran opens fire in response. And it's those Gulf states that are caught in the middle, and also Jordan a bit further afield, where there are large numbers of US military personnel. They are the targets of those Iranian retaliatory attacks there. And we've seen that again in the last couple of days or so. Even in the last couple of hours, there have been some reported missile and drone attacks hitting some of the Gulf states, the UAE and Kuwait in particular there. So it is still a very fluid situation, but it seems a bit weird to describe it in these terms that it has calmed down again when I've just said there were some more drone attacks in the last couple of hours. But that flurry of activity that we saw earlier this week, some of the intensity certainly has come off at the moment.
1: Donald Trump claimed today that the Strait of Hormuz was open and the US had full control of it and traffic was freely transiting through it. This is at the same time as the Saudis said, confirmed that an oil tanker had been hit, two Filipino crewmen killed, apparently. Donald Trump said the Strait of Hormuz should be renamed the Strait of Trump. You know, there's a dangerous kind of disjunction between what's actually happening and what's being claimed to happen, isn't there, Matthew?
5: Look, there certainly is. I mean, I think we do need to say here that there is some oil and some ships getting through the Strait of Hormuz. That is that is happening. It is, I think it's safe to say that the Strait of Hormuz remains choked rather than that it is closed altogether. We know that some ships are getting through. I've just seen some reports in the last couple of moments or so from US officials saying that they believe 18 million barrels of oil managed to get through in the last couple of days alone. And that's because of what the US says is its efforts to keep the shipping lane open. But if we compare it to what the situation was 6 months ago, and the 6 month anniversary of this war was last Friday, on the 27th of February, so but the day before this war happened, the volumes that were going through the Strait of Hormuz far exceed what is going through there now. And that is the sticking point here. As much as the US and Iran can fight over whether it's open or it's closed or it's choked or it's free or whatever it is, the situation is very, very different to what it was 6 months ago. And that is why this continues to be of great concern to not only this region, but right around the world, because it does have an impact on things like global energy prices. Just these last couple of days where we've seen this flare up in fighting, oil prices have surged again. They're back to sort of 6 week highs or hovering around that sort of mark yet again. So it is every time there are these threats that are made, all these strikes that happen, and it doesn't actually have to be strikes. Threats alone can send shockwaves through those markets. You do see this situation continuing to play out.
1: Yeah, it's frustratingly unclear as to what either side is trying to achieve here. Do you understand it?
5: Look, it's a very good question. I think it's safe to say that both sides are certainly digging their heels in. They are both being very stubborn here. They are not wanting to concede any ground. What I think it's safe to say is that the US, Donald Trump in particular, has found himself in a situation that he never thought he would be in. He would have thought that this war could be run and won within a couple of weeks. That was certainly what he was saying back 6 months ago when he launched these strikes alongside Benjamin Netanyahu. He's clearly underappreciated the resolve of the Iranian regime, particularly given how many senior members of the regime have been killed throughout this process. No one more senior than the former Supreme Leader himself, Ali Khamenei, killed on that very first day. The US has clearly underestimated what Iran was prepared to do here and how much it was prepared to dig in. But I think on the other side of this as well, Iran is in a situation now where it is also underestimating what Donald Trump is prepared to do here. If the Iranians thought that they could outlast the United States, they too may also be tested, because we are going through this period of flux where you have a couple of days of calm and then the US opens fire again and degrades the Iranian military capabilities once more. The only way that the US is going to back down from that is if Iran makes significant concessions around things such as its military program, its nuclear program, and things like that. So both sides are digging their heels in. And I think, both sides would also be looking for an off-ramp this conflict, but they also just don't quite agree on what form that off-ramp takes. And I think that's going to be crucial in the next couple of months. So too, the economic impact of this situation, because we know that part of what the United States is doing here is ratcheting up these economic sanctions. And while the regime might be trying to say that everything is fine, that it is still able to operate, people on the ground are really suffering. The Iranian currency has dropped to record lows against the US dollar. The cost of basic goods are surging. There are people who are not being paid, like public servants who are not being paid or are having to take massive pay cuts. People are struggling to put food on the table. That is in itself is going to fuel a lot of unrest within Iran too. And that's something else that the regime is going to have to figure out how it addresses in the near future.
1: Yeah, but it does seem astonishing that there actually are no talks, are there? There are no peace talks or peace proposals or any negotiations at all taking place right now.
5: It depends who you talk to. I mean, Donald Trump certainly says there are no negotiations happening. The mediators in this conflict, Pakistan in particular, but also Qatar, are trying to keep those channels of dialogue open. For the last short while, the Iranians have been focusing their efforts on negotiations with Oman, the country on the other side of the Strait of Hormuz, trying to come up with some sort of plan regarding the future management of the Strait of Hormuz. So how those two countries, considering they are on either side of that waterway, how they will try to enforce their own management, their own sovereignty over it. So there are some talks happening, whether or not they are at the level that you can officially call them peace talks. I think that's probably a stretch, but there are some open channels of communication. They just might not be proving beneficial or yielding any results at this point.
1: Yeah. Matthew Doran's with us, ABC's Middle East correspondent, speaking to us live from Jerusalem. Look, let's go to Israel. There's growing concern about the latest violence on the West Bank, where Israeli settlers have been attacking Palestinian communities. Now, for those I'm sure most people are aware of this, the West Bank's divided into three broad sections, one controlled by Israel, one jointly controlled, and one controlled by the Palestinians. Israeli settlers have been attacking Palestinian communities.

0: communities, and many right-wing extremists in Israel think that the whole of the West Bank ought to be annexed by Israel. The violence has been going on for weeks, despite the fact that Israeli forces have been deployed to the area, but their defence of Palestinian communities seems, in the eyes of some critics, to be a bit half-hearted. The UN says settler attacks have surged this year. I read in Regime Change, the book by Jonathan Swan, that Donald Trump had apparently said to the Arab states that he would not allow Israel to take control of the West Bank. What's the violence about, Matthew, and why is it continuing, and what does it tell us about the situation, the political situation on the West Bank?
1: Well, look, I think it's important to stress here that settler violence and settler attacks against Palestinians have been a feature for many years now, but it's certainly in the period since the October 7 attacks by Hamas back in 2023, the crackdown on freedoms that are enjoyed by Palestinians in the West Bank, coupled with an emboldened sort of settler community there, has seen the number of these attacks surge. And he's getting really out of control, particularly in the last couple of months or so. Basically, what these settlers are trying to do is enforce their belief that the West Bank is their God-given territory and that the Palestinians need to leave. And they're doing that through various approaches. So everything from violent attacks and intimidation through to things like stealing livestock, setting fire to farming land, ripping out olive groves, which are the lifeblood, the economic lifeblood for some of these very small communities. So they've been doing this for some time, but it has certainly accelerated in the last couple of weeks. There were sort of two inflection points in the last couple of weeks or so. First of all, there was a shooting in a village just outside of the city of Nablus, which is north of Jerusalem in the West Bank, this village of Tel. There was an incident on a Friday where some Israeli settlers from a nearby settlement, and all of these settlements, be they established settlements or what are called outposts, which are sort of ramshackle outposts that pop up on hilltops with demountable buildings or caravans and the like. It's important to stress from the outset that the International Court of Justice has advised that these are illegal under international law. So that's sort of the benchmark here. But when it came to this shooting in Tel, there were these settlers that were on what they described as a hike. They've come along the edge of the village of Tel. They've come into contact with some Palestinians. They've accused the Palestinians of attacking them, whereas the Palestinians say it was the Israelis who were aggressive. There's video from the scene showing one of the Palestinians wrestling a weapon off of one of the settlers, opening fire on him. The IDF, who were then there, opening fire on the Palestinians. At the end of that saga, there were two Israeli settlers killed, four Palestinians killed, and that set off a wave of violence, settler violence across the West Bank, with revenge attacks happening, mosques being firebombed. We went to one in a village known as Kusra, where not only had this mosque been firebombed, but settlers had spray-painted the words revenge on the walls of that mosque, on the outside of that mosque as well. That also led to a security crackdown, as it's described by the IDF, and more than 130 Palestinians were arrested and detained during that process. A couple of weeks later, we have a situation in Kusra that firebombed, where settlers have started to attack some of the houses on the edge of Kusra. The problem that they have found is that those houses, or at least one of them, is owned by a Palestinian-American citizen, and he's then called upon the US government to get involved and to pressure the Israelis to act. And as a result of that, the US ambassador to Israel, Mike Huckabee, has started using language like Israeli terrorism to describe the actions of these settlers, but also saying he supports the settlement movement as a whole, essentially saying there's a few bad eggs here. And we have seen condemnation coming from people like Benjamin Netanyahu, the prime minister, saying that this is a handful of people who are taking the law into their own hands. They are effectively besmirching Israel's name in the international community. When it comes to this effort by the IDF, and you described it as sort of half-hearted in their sort of defense of these Palestinian communities, that is a pretty apt way of describing it. And I think there's a couple of elements as to why that's the case. First of all, a lot of these soldiers are sort of broadly apathetic to this situation. And some of that comes from a feeling that they don't have the political backing to really tackle these settlers. This is one of the most advanced militaries in the world, which can

0: and pinpoint hotel rooms in the middle of Beirut with
1: Yeah.
0: drones to take out
1: And yet
0: their
1: they
0: perceived
1: can't
0: enemies.
1: bowl over a few settlers with sticks and whatever. Yeah, I know.
0: It was driving around on buggies and stuff like that. Exactly. There is a sense that the far right voices within Benjamin Netanyahu's coalition, who are encouraging settlement expansion, who are backing these settlers and say that they are doing God's work, that they are going to intervene here. There is also the phenomenon that more and more settlers themselves are in the IDF's ranks as it continues to be stretched very thin across the West Bank, across Gaza, into Lebanon, into Syria, fighting wars on multiple fronts there. So it is a very concerning situation. And again, the Palestinian population is bearing the brunt of it. It is getting more attention at the moment because of that international flavor that we're seeing to this. And in the next short while, I think it's going to be interesting to watch how the international community responds, particularly when we're hearing from countries like the UK that they are preparing a suite of sanctions against Israel and against the settlements themselves because of that expansion, because of that violence which has really taken hold.
1: Just very briefly, Matthew, what are your thoughts on the election next month, the Israel's elections, of course, on in October? What are the latest polls saying? Might there be a change of government in Israel, and how might that change Israel's approach to all these things?
0: Yeah, so October 27 is polling day, and certainly the public polling that's coming out still shows that Benjamin Netanyahu is going to be in for quite a fight. He is still, or his Likud party is still trailing the front runner in many of these polls, which is a party called Yashar, which is led by a former IDF general, former IDF chief of staff, Gadi Eisenkot, maybe a man who has a pretty high profile in this neck of the woods, but not so much known right around the world. The polling still shows that these parties are nowhere near being able to govern in their own right. So there is going to be a lot of wrangling over the next couple of weeks ahead of that election, but also after that election to form coalitions and all of that. And some of that could happen as early as this weekend because the final moment for the official candidate list ahead of that election to be submitted is next Tuesday. So some talk in the Israeli press that you could see mergers or deals struck in the next couple of days or so before that polling, that official election day actually happens. I think it's hard to discount Benjamin Netanyahu just because he is the great survivor of Israeli politics. There is a reason why he is the longest serving prime minister in Israel's almost 80-year history. He can cut deals and he can be a very effective campaigner, but he is in for quite the battle there. Whether or not, if he was to be toppled, if there was to be a new government, we're not going to see huge changes in some of these most contentious issues like the West Bank. Yes, there might be less leeway given to these settlers, but settlement is still going to be backed by these major parties. You're not going to see a sudden change in Gaza, in Lebanon, but there might be a more conciliatory approach on some of those fronts there. So big shifts in terms of how Israelis see this, but not really big shifts in how the international community sees it.
1: All right, Matthew, it's always illuminating talking to you. I appreciate your reporting and spending some time with us as well. Thank you.
0: No worries. Thanks.
1: Matthew Doran, ABC's Middle East correspondent, talking to us live from Jerusalem. Yes, we'll continue to talk to Matthew. I just think he's one of the most illuminating reporter voices in the region, isn't he? All right, coming up, we've got news coming up at the top. Not before, I want to discuss the bird flu outbreak and birds and our treatment of birds. If you're a bird feeder like and bird lover, like, as I am, then have a listen to what Daryl Jones from Griffith University wants to talk to us about in this next interview.
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1: If you're someone who likes to feed the birds in your backyard, new developments in Australia's bird flu outbreak might make you think twice about the habits. Research led by Griffith University suggests up to half of Australians like to feed wild birds. But experts are warning that bird feeders can bring large numbers of birds into close contact, and that potentially creates ideal conditions for disease to spread. The stakes might be getting higher. H5 bird flu has now been detected in mammals in Australia. That raises fresh concerns about how widely the virus could move between species. So, should we be rethinking the way we feed wild birds in our own backyards, and could a well-intentioned habit be helping the virus spread? These are things that we put to Emeritus Professor Daryl Jones from Griffith University, who spent decades researching why people feed wild birds and the effects on birds. He's also the author of Feeding the Birds at Your Table, a guide. He's with us now. Daryl, good evening to you and welcome to Nightlife.
3: Thanks, Bill.
1: Based on your research, how many people do you think regularly feed wild birds in Australia?
3: Well, we've got data from all over the country now. It's about between 38%, to be absolutely accurate, and 52%. So let's say a third to a half of the people in Australia regularly feed birds. About a third of them feed them every day. Yeah. There's a lot of birds and a lot of people involved.
1: Yeah, yeah. So
3: most people are really surprised to hear those sort of figures.
1: I am surprised, actually. So say them again, more than...
3: Well, yeah, about a third of households, a third to a half of households in Australia, all across the place,
1: wow,
3: from Melbourne to Perth to Melbourne to everywhere else. This is a really common thing for people to do. Everybody seems to know that you shouldn't,
1: Putting H5 bird flu to one side for the moment, is it intrinsically a bad thing that this is happening?
3: No, it's not. And I've gone from being an avid anti-feeder, anti-feeder, to somebody who's now promoting it as much as I can. And because of the way it allows us to easily and simply and cheaply connect with nature.
1: Mm.
3: You know, to have a wild bird just come in for no reason at all except that you've put out a handful of food there, come and visit people, visit you, can be a really profound experience. And it's really important, I think. So that's why there's such a sad moment at the moment for me to say, maybe we need to rethink this at the moment, just while this bird flew around.
1: I mean, it's important to stress, isn't it, that as far as I understand it, that people, I mean, if you put out seed for parrots, for example, it's not as though this is their primary source of food, is it?
3: Really important to know that, absolutely. Now, a lot of people put out the food and they think they're single-handedly keeping the whole ecosystem going.
1: That's right, they're keeping this bird alive. Yeah.
3: That's right. But what they need to know, and I need to know, and everybody needs to know, is that the birds the food that they take from your place is nothing more than a snack. I like to think of it as a Tim Tam and a cup of tea with a friend.
1: Right.
3: Whiz in, grab a thing. How are you going? Off they go. Yeah. Thankfully, less than 10% of their diet comes from these things. This is the birds that visit feeders.
1: Yeah.
3: Most of the food they get, it comes the natural way, which is really important. Lots of people are concerned about the birds. If I stop feeding tomorrow, are they all just going to die of starvation? Well, of course they're not. They're not that dilly, silly. They've been eating it for millennia. But what we do is we do something really artificial. We put the food in one place, replenish it every single day. There's no equivalent of that in nature anywhere.
1: No.
3: Food's gone from this location, they'd have to move on to the next one.
1: They'd go and find something else somewhere else.
3: Exactly.
1: Gee whiz, Daryl, you're saying they're not loyal, dear idea.
3: Yes, I know. I do a lot of counselling to people saying, Mrs. Smith, look, I know that you're single-handedly keeping this family of magpies alive, but I hate to break it to you, but there's six other people, other old ladies in your street doing exactly the same thing.
1: Now, it's also what people are feeding birds, isn't it? And now, there are good and bad things you should be putting out, aren't there?
3: Oh, yeah, absolutely.
1: So
3: no, that's the problem.
1: So should you put out mints for kookaburras, for example?
3: Shouldn't put out mints for anything we've now known.
1: Right.
3: Mints don't have enough calcium in it. It's a really bad sort of food. It's convenient, I know, convenient and cheap, and that's what. And magpies are the most fed bird in Australia, and most people feed them meat, them mint.
1: Yeah.
3: But it's really bad stuff because it doesn't have enough calcium, and if they eat too much of it, they can, it can lead to all sorts of problems if you don't have enough calcium. They start withdrawing the calcium.
1: What's the best thing to feed a magpie then?
3: Well, at the moment, it's until somebody comes and they're working on it. I know that for a fact. You're working on, you'll be able to go to the pet store in 10 years' time and probably buy magpie food if you
1: want. Magpie mix.
3: Magpie mix or magpie meals or whatever. Just at the moment, it's best to just feed them dry pet food, because at least with the pet food, it's all balanced. It's balanced. Might not be specifically for birds, but it's a lot better than mints.
1: Oh, is that right? So what, dry pellets? Dog or cat pellets, dog or cat food.
3: Yeah, it's got it's made for animals,
1: right?
3: And it's much better than mints.
1: Okay, now tell me about H5 bird flu. Now this is a concern, isn't it? Why right now you probably should be thinking of not feeding birds, and if you've got a bird feeder, getting rid of it.
3: Yeah, the good news is, I think magpies are probably the least likely bird to ever get catch this thing because.

0: hate everybody else.
1: Right.
0: All the other magpies now have nothing to do with them except when they're fighting. So most of the time, it's going to be a really big problem with colonial birds, like seabirds and water birds that get together in big groups, and
1: Right.
0: they're the
1: Well,
0: places
1: by
0: that are.
1: colonial birds, you mean birds that get into colonies, yeah.
0: Exactly, absolutely. Yeah, they're the ones that are most susceptible because in those dense areas with lots of the birds all together, that's where they're going to be, they'll be able to share the disease amongst themselves. With magpies coming, but this is just, because it's not just the magpies that have come. If you've got a magpie, I've mentioned a few times now already, that's because it's a common bird. But, magpies often have kookaburras and butch birds and currawongs and all sorts of other things, meat eaters coming. But if you're putting out seed, you can have a dozen different species coming all together, all mixing. If any of those birds are sick at all, it doesn't have to be just bird flu, any sort of sickness, that's the obvious place for them to spread at your feet.
1: Okay. So how, because H5 bird flu, what spread, how does it spread between birds anyway?
0: Well, we're not entirely sure,
1: Right.
0: but it's a really it's the it seems to have just come in direct contact, like fighting and eating the
1: Right.
0: same food,
1: Well, beak to beak, as it were.
0: beak to beak or saliva or in water.
1: Right.
0: We know that it lasts pretty well in water, so that means we also have to think about our bird baths. Yeah.
1: Yeah, gee, that's that, a lot of people would not be taking that well, would they? Because
0: No, not at all.
1: bird baths in gardens are commonplace, aren't they? Birds
0: Absolutely.
1: love them.
0: So what I'm doing now at the moment is trying to people, what are we going to do about this? If you can't, it's the best thing at the moment is to stop feeding altogether,
1: Right.
0: but don't stop putting out water for a start, for a thing. I mean, it's going to be a hot, dry summer by all accounts, so we have to make sure that the water is there, and just clean it out all every day. Wash it out thoroughly, scrub it down, and make sure it's clean.
1: Right.
0: As long as you're doing that every day, it'll be fine.
1: So,
0: If you're going to feed the birds, take the responsibility of feeding them. You've got to make sure that you clean that spot where they're coming every single day, and never put out too much food. So two things. Don't put out too much because it's not all the food they need. We're the beneficiaries, not the birds.
1: Mm-hmm.
0: Like to come and visit us, and that's a wonderful thing. But if we're going to, if it encourages lots of birds to mix and they wouldn't normally be mixing, then that's what we're really worried about. So if you're going to do it, limit the how much food, and then also clean it down really thoroughly.
1: Right. You say magpies are not very susceptible to getting bird flu. What about our glorious parrots?
0: Yeah, well, rainbow lorikeets get around in big groups, don't
1: Yeah, they do. I suppose they do,
0: they?
1: yeah.
0: Yeah, they do. They're a worry. But we simply don't know. It's all happening so fast and so rapidly. And it's a real concern. And especially this mixing with getting into the mammal population with the seals and a dolphin now. It's
1: Why are
0: just a.
1: they catching it? Are they eating the birds, or is it just contact with the bird?
0: I think it's. We don't exactly know. But. It's probably just the contact, but any time when birds die,
1: Yeah.
0: usually you don't even see a dead bird because they're so flimsy. Their skeletons are really light and they're made of feathers and they just vanish really fast. They just decompose very quickly. But when you see a whole lot of dead birds, that's one of the things you need to do. If anybody sees a whole pile of dead birds, just to make sure it's not dead bird flu, certainly don't touch them, but report that to a vet, and the vets have now got a big network to talk to each other and get all the information they can.
1: I mean, for people who genuinely feed birds because they genuinely care about them and they enjoy the connection with nature, you're saying, I mean, can they continue enjoying this while without feeding them?
0: Yes, I hope so. I hope they can. I mean, this has been my mission now.
1: Yeah.
0: Everything I'm writing lots of books and things, is all about connecting with nature. And here I am telling people not to, because it's been such an easy way. So it's a tough time to be around at the moment. But you can do it. I mean, you can still enjoy them, and that's why I'm saying you can still put out. If you put out a handful of seed and you just have a half a dozen birds coming and not mixing very much, that's okay. And the types of things that we get mostly coming to our neighbourhood, suburban setups with a feeder, are not sort of the ones that are most likely to have this bird flu. But if you had, like when it gets into the pigeon population, and here I'm living in Melbourne now, these things are now that it's in the silver gull population, seagulls, they're everywhere. Go to the MCG and there's thousands of them floating around. You just think how many of these have got the bird
1: Got
0: flu.
1: bird flu, yeah. Yeah, gee whiz.

0: It's because what do you think's going to happen, Daryl? Australia is one of the last places in the world to get this thing, and we can't stop it. We know that.
1: The trouble is, once you get it, it's almost 100% mortality rate, which is terrible. Yeah. Like, if you will die almost certainly if you're a bird. So that's pretty bad. Now, I think it's going to be we're in for a catastrophic time, maybe just the next couple of years.
0: How long is it going to last, do you think?
1: I have no idea. Mm. We really don't know anything about this. But so we're scrambling. And I have to say, the government's not doing a very good job of getting ready for this. Because there will be no.
0: What can they actually do, though, Daryl?
1: Well, what they're doing at the moment is, down here in Melbourne, they're starting to vaccinate the little penguins, because they're one of the primary. You know, little penguins are a classic seabird that colonizes, gets around in groups, and so they're going to be really susceptible. We don't want them lost. But the little bush birds are mostly going to be fine, because they don't get.
0: You can't vaccinate wild birds, can you? Because there's no practical means of doing so.
1: No. But you can, like the colonies of penguins. You can imagine them doing that. But yeah, for the others, I don't know. There's nothing I can do about those.
0: Do you think some species are just not going to survive?
1: Yep, I think I'm afraid that's the case. We've got too many birds close to the edge of the extinction already. And if they get nailed, you know, they can't cope with a whole lot of mortality.
0: Are there any birds that don't get it?
1: Oh, we don't know yet. Oh. I mean, I can say pretty much the majority of birds won't have a chance, won't get it. It won't be killing everything.
0: Right.
1: We can already predict which ones are susceptible. For some reason, I don't understand. Black swans are a real concern. They seem to be incredibly susceptible to this thing.
0: Mm-hmm.
1: And other bird flu type diseases.
0: What about kookaburras? Do they get it?
1: They could get it, but how would they get it? You know, they're not going to be. I guess they could be. Yeah, I don't know.
0: They don't hang around with other birds, do they?
1: No, they don't. But one way they could get it is if there was an infectious bird came and ate some meal, you know, at a feeder, and then the magpies came down and took what was left, not the magpies, the kookaburras. That's when they could be caught there. Most of the familiar bush birds are not going to be susceptible.
0: What about really endangered birds like the swift parrot and things like that?
1: Well, yeah. I mean, the good thing for those, the only good thing about it is that there's so few of them that they have much of a chance of catching this thing. But they don't like each other, so they keep away from one another.
0: Right. Flocking birds like sulfur-crested cockatoos, for example.
1: Oh, yeah, absolutely. Waiting for it.
0: Right.
1: Cockatoos and galahs and corellas, all those birds. Which
0: gang gangs and all those beautiful birds, yeah. So worry, isn't it? Might there be some side benefit in the sense that it might clobber the Indian minor population, which is a nuisance bird?
1: Probably if it got into the minor population, they mix with everybody, so they're going to be spreading it wide and far. That's the only problem. I'm desperately trying to look for as you are now, you know, something positive to come from this, and I'm not sure there's going to be very many positive things.
0: So in short, we don't know how long it's going to last, but it's going to last for some years, you think?
1: It's going to last for some years. There's going to be a lot of deaths, I'm afraid.
0: Daryl, I'd like to say great to talk with you, but
1: I know it's got a pretty good but good conversation.
0: But in the meantime, probably stop feeding birds. And if you do,
1: that's right. If you can stop it, they don't need it. They'll probably complain and start knocking on the window and say, "Where's my tucker for the day?" Because they've been used to it for years, probably. Not too much food. If you're going to feed, lots of people will anyway. Make sure you keep it really clean.
0: And maybe space it out on the room.
1: Space it out, absolutely. Yeah, space it out. Because what you're trying to do is minimise the contact with the birds.
0: Yeah.
1: With the birds. And, of course, this immediately makes me think, worst thing we can do is hand feed them. Wonderful experience when you do it, you know, because it's such an intimate thing to do with a wild bird. But that's asking for trouble, that one.
0: Yeah. All right. Daryl, let's hope for the best. But as you say, outlook is not good. Appreciate your time. Thank you.
1: Thank you, mate. See you.
0: Emeritus Professor Daryl Jones from Griffith University.
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3: Nightlife with Philip Clark.
0: Yeah, it's a pretty disturbing kind of prospect, isn't it? I think all of us have probably put our heads in the sand about a bit. Vicky from Madigan.

0: And WA says, please ask why Australian experts don't know how bird flu will progress if it's already hit the rest of the planet. Well, Vicky, yeah, the truth is it has hit the many parts of the planet and the effects have been catastrophic, absolutely catastrophic. 1-300-800-222. All right, look, we've got news coming up, and then after the news we have the mighty challenge. Last episode of the challenge this week for me. So see how you go. In the last hour of the program, more issues of the day and your chance to talk about this tobacco tax excise thing. Plus also Dave is in with his disc, and Dave's exploring the life and times of Ivor Davies from Ice House and that iconic song. All right, that's all coming up straight after the news.
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3: Motorists are being urged to take extra care on the road. The SES saying most flood rescues involved cars.
1: ABC New South Wales.
4: ABC News. Hello, I'm Simon Lauder. Efforts continue in Nepal to reach hundreds of workers trapped in hydropower tunnels more than a week on from a devastating flash flood. More than 1,200 people have died and 38 Australians remain missing. Here's South Asia correspondent Rachel Clayton.
5: There are thousands of personnel from not just Nepal but from China and from India who are there helping with those rescue efforts. The experts here, the authorities here, believe there are hundreds of people trapped inside those hydropower projects in a number of different areas. They hope they're alive. It's difficult to know how far in they are. It's difficult to know if they have access to oxygen. There are some reports that they definitely had food and water on them when they were going in because they were there to work on these projects. So a lot of effort is going into trying to get them out, but it's not easy.
4: It remains to be seen whether the Pacific Islands Forum will produce a new agreement on climate change as the meetings in Palau wrap up. Foreign Affairs reporter Stephen Jedgetts has more.
6: And that will give us a sense of exactly where the Pacific wants to take its priorities in the climate space over the next few months, particularly in the lead up to both pre-COP in the Pacific and then the COP meeting in Turkey, further towards the end of the year. Anthony Albanese has come under a bit of scrutiny, as he always does, over climate change. We saw Ralph Regenvanu, the climate change minister from Vanuatu, criticising Australia for continuing to expand coal and gas production. We saw, in fact, Australia giving approval to another coal mine extension just today while Anthony Albanese was sitting down with Pacific leaders.
4: The head of the World Meteorological Organization has called on governments to take action now to tackle the effects of an exceptionally strong El Niño. The climate phenomenon is expected to intensify in coming months, bringing droughts and floods to many parts of the world. Celeste Saulo says the heat in the Pacific Ocean is exceeding anything previously recorded, and governments, including Australia's, need to plan for the economic impact of intense heat waves and changing rain patterns.
7: We expect droughts in many areas of Australia and Southeast Asia, also a weakened monsoon in India, below normal rains in Southern Africa and also in Central and Northern South America.
4: Iranian state media has reported the deaths of six more military personnel from US strikes this week, bringing the military death toll to at least 13. The American strikes on Tuesday were the most extensive for weeks. In the latest report on military deaths, the Tasnim news agency says six members of the regular military, including three pilots, were killed in southern Iran. Meanwhile, Kuwait says it's intercepted a missile and drone attack from Iran in the latest assault in renewed hostilities. The federal government is using new powers for the first time to shut down a vocational course it fears is being exploited by non-genuine international students. Kaveh Akbari reports.
8: The Graduate Diploma of Management Learning has seen a sharp rise in students transferring into it after arriving in Australia. Transfers increased from just over 500 in 2020 to around 4,000 last year, with most coming from higher education. The government says concerns were heightened by low commencement and completion rates, suggesting some students may have been exploiting the course to extend their visas. Existing students can finish their studies, but more than 450 registered providers will be prevented from recruiting new international students in the diploma. The move forms part of a broader effort to tighten the international education sector and bring net overseas migration down.
4: In the AFL, Hawthorn has stunned Fremantle by beating the minor premiers by 32.

0: 2 points in the qualifying final in Perth, Clint Wilden reports.
1: The Hawks are now one step from a grand final, earning a berth in a prelim with a brilliant performance against the Dockers. A record Fremantle home crowd of 59,446 packed Perth Stadium and saw Luke Jackson kick Freo's first. And then their side remained without another major until the third term. Hawthorn were more physical and better organised, inflicting Freo's first loss in Perth for 2026. James Sisley was outstanding for the Hawks in defence. The Dockers were kept to just 5 goals for the game, while Nick Watson, Dylan Moore and Jack Gunston booted 2 each for the Hawks. Freo is now still without a finals win since 2022. They'll take on the winner of the Cats-Blues elimination final next weekend. Clint Wilden, ABC Sport, Perth.
0: And in the NRL, Brisbane has had a 34 points to 20 win over Canterbury Bankstown at Stadium Australia, ending their disappointing title defence so far. This is ABC News.
2: Are there any winners in the cost of living crisis? Has gambling become our national sport? How much more can our farmers survive? What's causing the algal bloom? Can we afford the energy transition?
3: Questions. They've never been more important. So the one thing we'll never question is our duty to keep asking. ABC News. Keep asking.
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0: Yes, well, hello, and how are you? Philip Clark with you on ABC Radio. This is Nightlife. 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Thank you for joining us. It's the third hour of the program. 6 past midnight Eastern Time, 6 past 10 Western Australia, in South Australia and in the Northern Territory. It's 24 to midnight. Very good to be with you. And thanks for dropping in. We've got the Mighty Challenge coming up right now. So if you'd like to grab a spot on the board, there are lines free. Dave from Falconbridge, yes, I've got you. Want to join? 1-300-800-222. 25 questions in 5 categories. 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All right? 1-300-800-222. 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And your donation will help provide food and water and financial support and emergency shelter and go through the right channel. So rest assured, if that's what you are minded to do. All right, issues of the day coming up after the Mighty Challenge. The price of cigarettes could become a big election issue because the Coalition's jumped on board, along with One Nation, this idea of cutting tobacco excise by 75 to 80%. The government's opposed to this, so there are some battle lines being drawn. Like, the whole tobacco thing's a mess, as we know. We've talked about it a few times here in the program. I wonder where you think we're at the moment. We'll talk about that in our issues of the day. And Dave's disc coming up as well. Dave is paying tribute to Ivor Davies, the creator of Flowers, later to be known as Ice House, and his great masterpiece, Great Southern Land. That's all on the way as well. So looking forward to all of that. If you would like to join us, 1-300-800-222. All right, is everybody set and ready? If you are, so am I.
1: Challenge.
0: 25 questions, 5 categories. Our categories tonight are category number 1, bullet time. Bullet time. Category number 2, number 1 ticket holders. Category number 3, on your bike. Category 4, zoos and wildlife parks. And category number 5, video game movies. Right? Bullet time, number 1 ticket holders, on your bike, zoos and wildlife parks, video game movies. Who's going to kick us off tonight? Dave from Falconbridge is first up. Dave, good evening to you. Welcome back. Hello, Dave. What's going on? Have we got you? No, he's disappeared on us. All right. What about Anne-Marie from Dandenong? Hi, Anne-Marie.
2: Hello, Phil. Hi, everyone.
0: Oh, hi, everyone. That's right. What do you like, Anne-Marie? Bullet time, number 1 ticket holders, on your bike, video game movies, zoos and wildlife parks.
2: On your bike.
0: On your bike. All right. Which motorcycle company manufactures the Super Low?
2: Triumph.
0: Which one? Triumph, no. Not Triumph. Sorry, Anne-Marie, no. Not.
2: Goodbye, Phil. Goodbye. Goodbye, everyone.
0: Goodbye, see ya. Oh, dear. Nick from Budgieroy on the Central Coast. G'day, Nick.
3: Phil, how are you?
0: All right, yes, no, not bad.
3: That's good.
0: Yeah, on your bike, which motorcycle company manufactures the Super Low?
3: I don't know.
0: It's not Triumph.
3: Harley Davidson.
0: Correct. the golden rule, the golden rule of the Mighty Challenge. If in doubt, say the only thing you do know. That's right.
3: Yeah.
0: It doesn't always work, let me warn you. Question number 2.
3: I was going to say, you're going to be hearing the same answer a lot of times.
0: Question number two. Thanks, by the way, all the people texting in about birds. Take it from me, Darryl Jones is an expert in these matters, and his research about people feeding birds has taken him most of his research career. So his warnings about birds and saying we don't know what's going to happen is simply because we don't. We have observed what's happened in other countries, though. Nick, question two. You're on your bike, but you can move if you like. Number one, ticket holders, bullet time, zoos and wildlife parks, video game, movies.
3: Oh, God. I'll have to go with the video game movies, I think.
0: Okay, that's all right. I'm sorry. I'm glad you're pumping yourself up here, Nick.
3: I don't like any of these topics.
0: Oh, really?
3: I've got to say that. Yeah, no, I think they're all terrible.
0: Well, as a kid, when you were served up a meal, did you say, I don't like any of this?
3: Yeah.
0: Yeah, okay. Question number two.
3: It never ended well, I can assure you.
0: No, Nick, that's right. Question number two, video game movies. Actually employed as a plumber in his youth, which English actor played Mario in the 1993 Super Mario Brothers movie?
3: I don't know, Robbie Coltrane.
0: Not Robbie Coltrane, no. Thanks, Nick. See ya. Eat your peas in future, all right?
3: Roger.
0: See ya, mate. Bye-bye. 1-300-800-222. Chris in the Southern Waters says, I feel I've got a few friends from Nepal, and the way they say the word is most like this, Nepal. Yeah, well, anyway. We're all saying Nepal until someone, look, many people who are from that beautiful country says Nepal is the way we pronounce it. So that's the only reason. I think across the ABC, we all went from saying Nepal to Nepal. 1-300-800-222. Now, where are we? Brian from Rocky, I've got you. Jason from Morwell. Hello, Jason.
1: How's it going, Phil?
0: Not bad.
1: It's good.
0: Question number two, video game movies. Actually employed as a plumber in his youth, which English actor played Mario in the 1993 Super Mario Brothers movie?
1: Oh, I'll just have to have a guess. I'll say Michael Caine.
0: Not Michael Caine, no. Thank you.
1: Phil.
0: Bye-bye. So, yep, no, not Michael Caine. Tim in Perth. G'day, Tim. Hello, Tim. Tim in Perth, coming in. Maybe Tim was a Fremantle supporter and he's gone into sorrow.
4: Should have been a Jim. You tricked me.
0: So you are Jim, are you?
4: Yeah.
0: Oh, sorry, Jim. The computer says no. Computer's got you as Tim. Question number two, Jim. You're not a Freo supporter, are you, Jim?
4: Sadly, I'm an Essendon supporter.
0: Oh, well, poor you. Yeah, that's right. Question number two. See, poor old Freo tonight. That wasn't so good, was it?
4: No.
0: Question number two, video game movies. Actually employed as a plumber in his youth, which English actor played Mario in the 1993 Super Mario Brothers movie?
4: I'm not allowed to use Google, but I'll say Bob Hoskins.
0: Bob Hoskins is correct, yes. Question number three, Jim, what do you want to do, stay with video game movies or you can move?
4: No, let's move.
0: Where? Zoos and wildlife parks, bullet time, number one ticket holders, on your bike.
4: Zoos and wildlife parks.
0: Zoos and wildlife parks. By area, Monarto Zoo and Safari Park is the largest zoo in Australia. In which state would you find it?
4: South Australia,
0: correct. Yes, Monarto Zoo and Safari Park is in South Australia. We did an interview about with the owners of it not so long ago. Question number four, zoos and safari parks. Is that where we're staying?
4: Why not?
0: At which zoo would you find Robert's Reptile House and Grace's Bird Garden?
4: Oh, God. Australia Zoo.
0: Which one?
4: Australia Zoo.
0: Correct, yes, Australia Zoo, after the Irwin kids.
4: Yep.
0: Question number five, we're in zoos and wildlife parks. Which Australian animal appears on the logo of Taronga Zoo?
5: Oh, golly. No.
0: Okay. All right, Jim, we'll move on. Thank you for having a crack. Where are we? Brian from Rocky. G'day, Brian.
6: G'day, Phil.
0: Question number five, we're up to zoos and wildlife parks. Which Australian animal appears on the logo of Taronga Zoo?
6: Well, before I bomb out, Jim thought he was in a bad place being an Essendon supporter.
0: Yeah.
6: I am an Essendon and a St. George Illawarra supporter.
0: Oh no.
6: I've got two spoons.
0: Oh, no. Well, you know what?
6: Things can only get better, can't they? They can't get worse.
0: Things can only get better. Think about the Blues. Think about Carlton. Look what happened. You know, they were cellar dwellers, and look what's happened to them.
6: Well, the last time, I don't know if it was the last time, but it might have been the last time Essendon won a premiership. I quit my job down in 93, and I went and watched them flog the Blues.
0: Hey, how about that? How about that? They've a long and noble history, Brian. That's the thing, I reckon.
6: Yeah, I think they've got a pretty good amount of trophies in the cabinet.
0: Yeah.
6: More than Carlton, I think, maybe.
0: Same with Carlton. You see, that's you can sit on the back deck, open a beer and say, gee, we were good once, weren't we? Let's go.
6: St. George too, and it doesn't work.
0: Same with St. George. What about St. George run of victories in the early 60s? What did they win, 11 in a row?
6: I think when I was born, it stopped.
0: Question five. Zoos and wildlife parks. Which Australian animal appears on the logo of Taronga Zoo?
6: Well, I was thinking before that I know this, but I probably don't. So I thought it was a platypus.
0: Correct. It is. It's a platypus.
6: Oh, dear. Yeah. Dear.
0: Elusive, marvellous Australian animal. Question number six. Zoos and wildlife parks.
6: Can I change to another topic?
0: Absolutely, yeah. You can change to bullet time, number one ticket holders, on your bike, video game movies.
6: Well, on your bike, I've been told plenty of times, so let's give that a crack.
0: On your bike, Cobber. Question number six. Who wrote the 1896 poem, Mulga Bill's Bicycle?
6: Well, I can only remember one old Australian poet, and it's probably not him, but I'll just say Banjo Paterson.
0: Correct.

0: Far and Far had gathered to the fray. And off it, and off it goes.
1: Doing all right, eh? I wouldn't have got that far. Like the Australian anthem. So,
0: oh, it's like the second verse of this. That's right. Oh, right. For young and free, advance Australia fair, advance Australia fair.
1: I stop winning medals. I don't know this name, this song. Anyway.
0: Can you recite the Don's club song, Brian?
1: The Don. Oh, you mean the See the Bombers Fly Up?
0: Yeah.
1: Yeah, I was actually there, and I went to Windy Hill in '93 when they won the premiership. No, I touched the cup on the way through, and Dustin Fletcher, the legend that he is, had it in his hand. So that's my claim to fame. It's pretty short one.
0: No, that's all right. That's all right. That's good. Yeah. Question number 7. We're in on your bike, if you like.
1: Yeah, on the bike.
0: In Olympic team pursuit cycling, how many riders make up a team?
1: I can't remember the exact number. It's either. I thought it might have been 3 or 4. I'll say 4.
0: Correct. Yes, it's 4. Leroy from Penrith has started us off. 'Twas Mulga Bill from Eagle Hawk who caught the cycling craze. If anybody wants to go on, they can, because that's as far as I can get.
1: I can only remember limericks, and I can't repeat them. I think about the old lady from Kolkata.
0: Hey, steady, Brian. All limericks I learnt long ago are unbroadcastable.
1: Well, it's after 8 o'clock, isn't it?
0: Well, yeah, but I don't think it makes a difference because
1: the ABC,
0: there's something about limericks, which is the funnier the limerick, the dirtier it is. Is it not? Is it not?
1: Yeah. Or cockney slang, or do you call it cockney rhyme?
0: Yeah. Question number 8, staying with bikes?
1: Yes, on my bike still.
0: On your bike. Question number 8. In Harry Potter and the Philosopher's Stone, which character rides a flying motorbike?
1: You know, I'm not into movies and stuff, so I'll bid good night and I'll say Witchy Poo.
0: Witchy Poo it is. Witchy Poo it is not. Onward and upwards, Brian. Life can only improve from here in terms of your supporting tactics, but thank you anyway.
1: Yeah.
0: See ya, bye. We've dug up Dave from Falconbridge. Dave, did you not pay the phone bill or something?
2: Well, yeah, I don't know what happened.
0: Neither do I. Question number 8. We're in a category called On Your Bike. In Harry Potter and the Philosopher's Stone, which character rides a flying motorbike?
2: Trying to think, because that was the first movie which I saw, and I don't remember a flying bike. Well, I can't think of any other names, so I'll just say Hagrid.
0: What did you say? Say it again.
2: Hagrid.
0: I'll give it to you. It's Hagrid.
2: Hagrid,
0: yes. Right? Thank you, Tony from Ballina, who's given us the next line of Mulga Bill. He turned away the good old horse that had served him many days, did Mulga Bill. Now, Dave, question number 9. We're in on your bike, but you can move.
2: I'll stay there because I was going to start there.
0: Which revolutionary is the subject of the 2004 biopic film, The Motorcycle Diaries?
2: The Motorcycle Diaries? Has it got anything to do with the art of motorcycle maintenance? well, was it a movie?
0: Which revolutionary is the subject of the 2004 biopic, The Motorcycle Diaries?
2: Oh, I don't know. I'll say Che Guevara.
0: Correct, it was. It was Che, yeah, Che Guevara. Very good. All right, that's it for bikes. So no more on your bike. So we've got number 1 ticket holders, Bullet Time, Zoos and Wildlife Parks, Video Game Movies.
2: I'll try the video games.
0: Susan from Hobart says, he turned aside his trusty horse that served him many days. He dressed himself in cycling clothes, resplendent to be seen, and hurried into town and bought a shining new machine.

0: This is Mulga Bill we're following here, Dave. Question number ten.
1: What well, I would never call you Philly.
0: Hey, Chris, don't you ever try either, Dave.
1: We used to call our brother Phil Oy.
0: Oh, yeah.
1: Or more formally, Philippus Pinball.
0: Question 10. What are you doing, number one ticket holders?
1: No, the...
0: Bullet Time, Zoos and Wildlife Parks, video game movies.
1: Video games.
0: Yeah. Video games, okay. Question number 10. Who played the title role in 2001's Lara Croft Tomb Raider?
1: Oh, that was... Let me think. Lara Croft... she's famous. Can't bring it to mind.
0: Not turning up?
1: No.
0: No. Okay, Dave. Thank you, mate. See you. Bye-bye. Steve the Truckee said in relation to that Motorcycle Diaries question, the world's fastest Indian. Gee, that was a great movie. I'd highly recommend it. I don't know whether it's still, is it on some streaming service? Probably is. You can't always be sure. They're not always on stream. If you ever get a chance to have a look at it, it's called the world's fastest Indian. It's not necessarily what you think, but it's a really terrific movie. Fantastic about a plucky crew and what happens when they set their mind to it. The world's fastest Indian, it's called. All right, question number 10. Where are we? George from Melville in WA. G'day, George.
2: I feel like a joke for you.
0: Yeah.
2: You hear about the restaurant on the moon?
0: Good food. Oh, come on, add good food, no atmosphere. Come on, George. That is about as old as Noah and his ark.
2: Yeah. I watched the Doctor's Tobacco on TV the first half. I couldn't watch the second half.
0: You couldn't watch the second half? No. Gee, I tell you what, the Dockers had their heads in their hands, didn't they? They kicked, what, two goals in the first quarter and then didn't kick, then nothing until the third quarter. Terrible.
2: Terrible.
0: Anyway, they've got some questions to be asked.
2: They have.
0: All right, question number 10, video game movies. It's going to be a very interesting weekend, actually, it's with see how Carlton goes and see how my team goes, yeah.
2: Yeah, Carlton, yeah, I'll see you too.
0: Question 10, video game movies. Who played the title role in 2001's Lara Croft Tomb Raider?
2: Harrison Ford?
0: Not Harrison Ford, no.
2: Thanks,
0: George. Bye-bye. Is that right? Chris from Forest Lodge says, it's hard to believe, but Giorgia Meloni, Italy's prime minister, has broken the record for the longest uninterrupted tenure as head of government in the history of democratic Italy. Is that right? Well, gee, I know, because they turn over governments, you know, faster than socks and jocks in Italy. I know. Gee whiz. Is Giorgia Meloni the longest-serving prime minister in the history of democratic Italy? That's ever since the war. Wow. All right. By the way, a text from Kate. Thank you, Kate. The world's fastest Indian can be found on SBS On Demand, which is – SBS is a great place for movies anyway. It's, have you ever checked it out, SBS? Great place for movies. Okay, SBS On Demand. They have got the world's fastest Indian. I think it's a really great movie. But I would highly recommend it. Paul from Melbourne in the ACT. Yes, this is the right number, Paul, and yes, that question is correct. Alrighty, where are we? Who's next up here? Michael from Chester Hill. Hello, Michael.
3: Oh, hello. Can you hear me?
0: Oh, yes, Michael. We can hear you.
3: I'm just wondering, should I go off speaker?
0: Yeah, or? Always off speaker, Michael.
3: Okay, will do. Yeah. Give me a section.
0: Never. All right. Speaker's never any good for us.
3: Done.
0: Question number 10.
3: Yes.
0: We're in video game movies. Who played the title role in 2001's Lara Croft Tomb Raider?
3: I absolutely know this. And she is an amazing actress, and I've always had a soft spot in my heart for... I liked the video game, Lara Croft, but it is Angelina Jolie.
0: Angelina Jolie.

0: yes.
1: And these cheap, wonderful. Have you ever seen Salt at all?
0: Salt, yes, I've seen Salt. Yeah, oh, you mean Salt Burn?
1: Pretty cool.
0: Salt Burn, you mean?
1: No, I mean Salt, where she plays...
0: No, sorry, I haven't seen, no.
1: She's an ex-CIA agent, and she goes through a lot of action as well, but it's like just amazing and beautiful. The other thing I was going to say, while I have you, and also, of course, hello, Dave, if you're listening, the thing about Italy...
0: Yeah.
1: Right, so they set a record... for something in Italy.
0: Yeah, longest serving Prime Minister, Giorgia Meloni, ever.
1: Okay,
0: longest serving Prime Minister ever.
1: You've got to realise, they have, like, you know, the turnover of, like, it's quicker than, what, I don't know, the last 6 months in Australia between 1998 and 2007. They had more Prime Ministers changing and parties changing. It's not hard to make a record.
0: I think that's
1: more than a couple of years.
0: That's so, the argument. Number 11, Michael.
1: All right. What are we into?
0: Game movies. Do you want to stay there or not?
1: Well, I'm not sure. What are the other options?
0: Zoos and wildlife parks. Bullet time. Number one ticket holders.
1: I don't know. I'm a bit of a video game fan. I do love...
0: What are you going to choose, Michael?
1: Mass Effect and Skyrim. So I'll stick with...
0: Video game?
1: Yeah, why not? Sure.
0: Okay, question number 11. Which Canadian actor voiced Pikachu in the 2019 movie Pokemon Detective Pikachu?
1: It's not one of my areas. Pikachu, I know of. It's a Japanese character, and it's in a video game. And I'm trying to think, why would a Canadian actor voice? Because Pikachu does, like, just...
0: Do you know the answer, Michael?
1: I'm just trying to wheel it a little bit. Will you bear with me?
0: Not for that much longer, no.
1: I'm just trying to, maybe I can help the next person along. There's a lady who does do, she did the voice for Major in the anime series.
0: Michael, do you know? No, you don't know the answer. All right, Michael, we'll leave it there, but thank you. 1-300-800 to Ripple 2. Paul says world's fastest Indian. That'd be an Indian scout, would it not be? Yes, it would be. Apparently SBS has had the movie on quite a lot. So, it's readily available on SBS. Check it out. Really fun movie. Joe from Mudgee. G'day, Joe.
2: G'day, Bill. How you going?
0: Pretty good. Question 11. Which Canadian actor voiced Pikachu in the 2019 movie Pokemon Detective Pikachu?
2: That would be Ryan Reynolds.
0: It would be Ryan Reynolds, yes. Yes, it would be Ryan Reynolds. Melanie from Leeton, thank you about Mulga Bill. And as he wheeled it through the door with an air of lordly pride, the grinning shop assistant said, "Excuse me, sir, but can you ride?" Yes, Banjo Patterson.
2: Phil, you were talking about limericks before. Did you hear the one about the man from Ennis?
0: No, I did not. I don't want to either, Joe. Question number 12. Video game movies is where we are. Do you want to stay there or move?
2: Yeah, let's stay there.
0: Played by Jim Carrey, Dr. Robotnik is the villain of which 2020 video game movie?
2: Sonic.
0: Sonic what?
2: Oh, you're getting technical now, aren't you?
0: Not really.
2: Sonic.
0: All right, Joe. Thank you, mate. See you later. 1-300-800-222 is my number. Who's next up here? Jerry's in Lanzhou in China. Goodness me. Hello, Jerry.
3: How are you?
0: Oh, not bad.
3: How are you, Philip?
0: What are you doing?
3: Oh, well, I'm just back in the motel room after going out for dinner and having a nice time.
0: Very good.
3: And I just clicked on the ABC app and heard you talking about Banjo Patterson and the man from Snowy River, and I can recite it all, but we probably haven't got time.
0: No.

0: We are in the business of reciting the Mulga Bill.
1: But what I can do is give you the 10-second version of the abridged version of the man. And it goes like this. There was movement at the station, for the word had got around that the colt from old regret had passed away. And that was it. He died. So they didn't have to chase him.
0: The abridged version. Gee, yeah, that was an anticlimax, Jerry.
1: No, well, that's the true story.
0: No, I gotcha.
1: The rest is all an embellishment.
0: Question number 12. Question number 12. We're in video game movies. Played by Jim Carrey, yeah. Dr. Robotnik is the villain of which 2020 video game movie?
1: Well, it's Sonic something. Sonic Hangzhou.
0: Not Sonic Hangzhou. See you, Jerry. Thanks, mate.
1: All right.
0: Bye-bye. Jerry, back from dinner in Lengzhou in China. Jeff the Truckee, that's correct. Yes, Al from Glenorchy, that's correct. Joanne from Bendigo, correct. Heaps of people have got the right answer here. What about Simone from Ballarat? Hello, Simone.
2: Hi, how are you, Phil?
0: Pretty good, yeah.
2: That's good. I had to laugh at the guy that said witchy poo. That was a great answer.
0: You never know.
2: Witchy poo in Harry Potter.
0: Question 12. Video game movies. Played by Jim Carrey. Dr. Robotnik is the villain of which 2020 video game movie?
2: Is it Sonic the Hedgehog?
0: Correct, yes.
2: Yay, got one right.
0: Sonic the Hedgehog. Okay, one left in video game movies, if you like, but you can move.
2: I'll go for that one.
0: Question number 13. For Kelly from Perth says, that's a bit rough on that bloke before, Phil. Sonic surely was a good enough answer. No, it's not.
2: No, because he's got to have a character, like it's got to be the animal as well.
0: Correct. Question 13, video game movies. Which 2025 video game movie stars Jason Momoa, Jack Black, and Emma Myers?
2: Jason Momoa.
0: Jack Black. Emma Myers. 2025 video game movie.
2: I was going to say Pixels, but it's not, is it?
0: Is that your answer?
2: Oh, yeah, Pixels.
0: No, it's not. Sorry, Simone.
2: No, that's okay. See? You have a wonderful evening.
0: And you too. Thank you. Betty from Dapto. Hello, Bet.
3: Hello, Phil. How are you?
0: I have rarely been better, Betty.
3: Rarely been better. That's all right. you tell me you're a crook.
0: Well, no, actually, I've had a bad run this year. I had a bit of that scratchy throat, which was pretty horrible to listen to for a few days. But apart from that, I've been pretty good. Have you been all right this year, Betty, or have you been laid low?
3: No, I've been good.
0: Yeah, good on you.
3: I haven't had it, but I don't go out that much, so I don't have a lot of contact with
0: the
3: public. So I think that's a little bit of a thing, and I eat well and, have my veggies and...
0: Yeah, that's good.
3: All that sort of thing. So, yeah, I've got a pretty good appetite.
0: Eat your veggies, don't eat all that processed rubbish and the rest of it will look after itself, Betty.
3: No, but we never buy anything, I don't think, ready-made. Oh, we get some sausage rolls and things like that.
0: Yeah, well, that's right.
3: Main meals are just veggies and meat and...
0: Yeah.
3: And things like that, and a bit of sweets.
0: Good.
3: I was going to say to you, I love those poems, and the one that I'm very fond of is Clancy of the Overflow.
0: Oh, yeah, I love that too.
3: I've got them on tape.
0: Because what's that wonderful, I love that poem, Clancy of the Overflow, isn't it? Because he was bored of the round eternal of the checkbook and the journal.
3: I doubt he'd suit
0: the office.
3: Yeah, I always liked the bit, and I sit in my office and think of Clancy.
0: That's right.
3: And I'd like to change as Clancy. And I always had a desire that I would have liked to have gone driving.
0: Remember how it starts, Betty? I had written

0: written him a letter, which I had, for want of better knowledge, something a little, and an answer came expected in a manner under, and some of the, with a thumbnail dipped in tar.
1: Yeah, you've got to report.
0: Clancy's gone a-droving and we don't know where he are.
1: Yes. I often listen to them because they're very entertaining, and he was a terrific author, wasn't he?
0: Yeah, no, he was. No, Clancy is a fantastic poem, all about the city and the country and, yeah, dreams of doing something else in your life. Now, Betty, question 13, we're in video game movies. This might not be up your alley, Bet.
1: I've never watched one.
0: Which 2025 video game movie stars Jason Momoa, Jack Black and Emma Myers? And if you don't know, Betty, it's fine to say so.
1: No, I have no idea. I've never, ever watched. I've never been much of a computer person or watching anything like that.
0: No, that's all right. That's
1: and,
0: all right.
1: You know, I like my old radio and listen to the music and
0: good on you.
1: Listen to you fellows and
0: good
1: Francis.
0: On.
1: Francis hadn't been well.
0: Who?
1: Francis.
0: Oh, oh no. Yeah. Okay.
1: He had Wednesday, Tuesday off, and then he came back Wednesday, but he was very croaky, so. He was looking forward to having a few days
0: yeah,
1: off.
0: Oh, poor old Francis Leachy, I know. He said he was a bit crook. All right, Bet. Well, I'm glad you're healthy and well. So am I. Let's talk again soon. Thanks, mate.
1: Bye.
0: See you, Bet. Betty from Dapto. Thank you, Milo in the Blue Mountains. Yes, Phil the Fastest Indian was a great film, and Anthony Hopkins was amazing. He was. It's just terrific. All righty. Where are we? Joey from Coffs Harbour. Hi, Joey.
2: Hello, what a delight. I always love hearing you chat with Betty from Dapto.
0: She's a great old stick, isn't she?
2: She's great. She's gold, absolute gold. Just beautiful to listen to. So, look, my vintage for video games is playing Galaxian at the squash courts. we even had a Sinclair Spectrum.
0: Mm-hmm.
2: To play Pong on the telly, but
0: that's about it, eh?
2: So even you, please feel free. Would you say the question again, please?
0: Yeah, which 2025 video game movie stars Jason Momoa, Jack Black, Emma Myers?
2: Absolutely no idea.
0: Well, that's a fair answer. See you, Joey. Bye. Bye. Yes, that's right, Tracy. Another lines from McClancy. Because the drover's life has pleasures that the townsfolk never know. And the endless round eternal of the checkbook and the journal. Love that line. That's right. Thank you, Susan and Hobart. I had written him a letter which I had, for want of better knowledge, sent to where I met him down the Lachlan years ago. He was shearing when I knew him, so I sent the letter to him, just on spec, addressed as follows. Clancy of the Overflow. Marvellous, marvellous thing. All righty, where are we? Tony from Melville in WA. G'day, Tony.
3: Hello, Phil.
0: Hi, Tony. Question 13.
3: I meant to congratulate you the other night on, a looming grandfather.
0: Oh, yeah, yeah, no, the good news. Good, yeah, great news in my family. Yeah, true.
3: Yeah, good on you, mate.
0: Thank you, mate. And thanks to everyone who's texted in advice. And mostly it's been, this is going to be the best time of your life. So there you go.
3: Absolutely. Yep.
0: Question 13, which 2025 video game movie stars Jason Momoa, Jack Black, Emma Myers?
3: Well, as soon as I heard the topics tonight, I thought I'll call up for some self-flagellation tonight. I have absolutely not the faintest idea. wouldn't even know where to begin. In fact, that's it. Better pass it on to the next person.
0: See you, Tone. Bye-bye. Thank you. Yes. No, we need someone who can help us out with this video game movies. Who would know? Norbert in Perth would know this. Hi, Norbert.
4: Hello, Phil. It's been a little minute since we've spoken last.
0: Yeah.
4: You sound a lot better than you did back then.
0: Oh, I know.
4: You also had a little scratchy throat.
0: Oh, I had me. Yeah, I know.
4: At least you've beaten us.
0: No, I have. I have knocked over. It's these things last longer than you
4: always
0: think.
4: Mm. I've had mine for the last month and a half, and I'm still coughing.
0: Really? Oh, yes, no good.
4: Not fun. I don't know what it is, and the doctors don't know either. So
0: it's no good. It's no good. Anyway, look after yourself. Tell me, which 2025 video game movie stars Jason Momoa, Jack Black, Emma Myers?
4: The only reason I know this is my wife would be livid if I got it wrong. I'm pretty sure it's the Minecraft movie.
0: It is. It is a Minecraft movie. Very good. All right. Well, that's it for video game movies. Thank heavens I can hear many people say. Ross from Scoresby says, come on, everyone's heard of Minecraft, surely. Well, I don't know about that, Ross. I don't think everyone's heard of all sorts of things. Norbert, question number 14. You've got a choice of zoos and wildlife parks. Number one ticket holders, bullet time.
4: That's an interesting one. I am going to try bullet time.
0: Bullet time. Question number 14. Bullet time was the name of a famous special effect from which 1999 movie?
4: Oh, super easy, this one. It's from The Matrix.
0: It is.
4: Amazing scene with Neo and Agent Smith.
0: When, describe what they do again.
4: You've basically got them trying to shoot at each other, but they're able to move so quickly that basically they have them moving in real time and it looks like the bullets are going slow motion. You've got bullet time as a result of that.
0: Yes, exactly. Exactly. It's a captivating special effect from the 1999 movie, The Matrix.
5: Did you know that the first Matrix was designed to be a perfect human world? Where none suffered, where everyone would be happy. Some believed that we lacked the programming language to describe your perfect world, but I believe that as a species, human beings define their reality through misery and suffering. So a perfect world is a dream that your primitive cerebrum kept trying to wake up from, which is why the Matrix was redesigned to this, the peak of your civilization. Evolution, Morpheus. Evolution.
0: Yeah, I quite like watching it, The Matrix, but I didn't understand it. I never understand these complicated movies.
4: It just explains what's going to happen with AI eventually.
0: Maybe. I'm struggling with that too, Norbert. Question 15. We're in bullet time, if you like.
4: Yeah, we can stick with bullet time, I think.
0: Also the title of a 2022 action movie. By what name is the Shinkansen, more commonly known in English?
4: The Bullet Train.
0: Correct. The Bullet Train, yes.
4: That movie starring Brad Pitt, I believe.
0: Was Brad Pitt in it? Probably was, yeah. By the way, feminist activist Gloria Steinem's died. She was 92.
4: On her way.
0: Yeah.
4: She made Bernie Sanders an honorary woman. Because he actually cared about ladies.
0: Yeah. Yeah, well, they would see eye to eye, I think, on many things. Gloria Steinem, hugely influential woman in that second, what do they call this sort of second wave feminist movement? But she was a very, very... Yeah, very, very influential person. Question number 16. We're in bullet time.
4: Let's stick with bullet time.
0: This could be too easy for you. Most bullets use which metal as their primary core material?
4: They'll typically use lead.
0: Yes, they do. They typically use lead. Nine questions left. We're in bullet time, Norbert. You've got three in a row. Nice work.
4: We'll stick with bullet time.
0: Maxine from Scarborough says, we had a wonderful vinyl record of Banjo Paterson's poems with Leonard Teal reciting, the perfect voice for Australian poetry. Yeah, Leonard Teal did have a great voice for it, for banjo, he did. There have been others, though. Norbert, question number 17, bullet time. Which Olympic gold medalist swimmer was nicknamed the Baltimore Bullet?
4: Baltimore Bullet. So obviously it's going to be a U.S. swimmer. Which Olympic gold medalist? Can you tell me which years he was in?
0: I can't tell you anything.
4: You can't tell me anything. Okay, so Olympic gold medalist. The only one that I could possibly think of, and I cannot remember his name for the life of me, he said that he was going to smash the Australian team like air guitars, and the Australian medley team beat him at Sydney. That's the only one I could think of, and I can't remember his name, but hopefully whoever takes over from me is going to guess it right.
0: Thanks, Norbert.
4: Have a lovely day.
0: See you, mate. Bye. 1-300-800-222 is the number. Susan in Hobart's got the right answer there. Good. Jim in Campbelltown, correct. Pandora from Sapphire Beach. G'day, Pandora.
6: Hey, how you going, Phil?
0: Well, I'm not bad. We've got 9 left here. Question number 17. Bullet time. Which Olympic gold medalist swimmer was nicknamed the Baltimore Bullet?
6: Look, I have no idea. I'll go with the fact that they're American with the last caller. Have a good one, everyone.
0: Thank you.
6: Bye.
0: Bye, Pandora. Thank you. The Baltimore Bullet, I suppose, might lead us to that conclusion. Richard from Lena Valley. Hi, Richard.
7: Oh, hi. I was so hoping you weren't going to go this one. I just want to say that the Fastest Indian was a magnificent movie, brilliant, but I can't remember his name. Hannibal Lecter. What's the bloody actor's name?
0: Anthony Hopkins.
7: Yeah.
0: It's a funny title because everyone thinks it's going to be about something else, but of course.
7: I know.
0: We're not giving any spoilers away, but just watch it.
7: I watched that in New Zealand whilst picking my dad up from having a stroke and a golf trip down there, and they had to kill a couple of weeks because they wouldn't let him on the plane, and went to the museum with all the bits and pieces there. Fabulous, just bloody brilliant. Yeah, but anyway, that's a whole different world of story.
0: Oh, great. Now, Richard, question number 17. Which Olympic?
7: Save your breath, my friend. Have no idea.
0: Thank you, mate.
7: Very much.
0: See ya. Hey, bye. Oh, look, is that a nice text from Rick in Geelong? John Wallace of Wallace and Matilda, a duo, had recorded a version of Clancy the Overflow in song, and John Wallace passed away this week. Wow. Okay, but we do have the song.

0: How good was that? Thank you. Thank you, Rick. In Geelong, John Wallace of Wallace and Matilda has passed away, but he left that with us too. What a joyous thing. Fantastic. All righty. as we know, we often go down some byways here on the program. Let's get back to some questions in the Mighty Challenge. Angus from Cooma. G'day, Angus.
1: Good morning. How are you?
0: Not too bad. Question 17 we're up to. A little bit of a diversion for Clancy. Where are you? Oh, you're in Cooma, so you're down in the Monero.
1: Well, that's where I'm from. I'm actually in Canberra, just on my way home to Cooma.
0: Oh, okay. All right. Yeah, okay. Speaking of broad sunlit plains extended, the Monero is one of them. Question 17, bullet time we're in. Which Olympic gold medalist swimmer was nicknamed the Baltimore Bullet?
1: Going off that he's an American, the only one that I know of is that tall, lanky guy, Michael Phelps.
0: So correct. That's the answer. Michael Phelps was the Baltimore Bullet. All right, question number 18. One left in bullet time. Otherwise, you could move to number one ticket holders or zoos and wildlife parks.
1: Let's try zoos and wildlife parks.
0: Zoos and wildlife parks. Question number 18. Established in 1752, the world's oldest zoo is located in the Schönbrunn Palace in which European capital?
1: I'll just have a stab and say London.
0: Not London, Angus, no. Sorry, mate. Okay. Thank you. Bye-bye. No, not London. Steve from Northam. G'day, Steve.
2: G'day, Phil. This is going to surprise you, Phil. I don't know the answer, but I'll guess Berlin.
0: Not Berlin, no. Thank you, mate. It's going to help somebody else, I'm sure. Matt from South Melbourne. G'day, Matt.
3: Hello, Phil.
0: Hi. Question 18. Established in 1752, the world's oldest zoo is located in the Schönbrunn Palace. In which European capital?
3: Schönbrunn. Maybe Berlin?
0: No, we've had Berlin, so I'll give you another guess.
3: Prague.
0: Not Prague. Thank you. Bye. No, not Prague. M in Canberra says, Phil, my late dad and our family loved the world's fastest Indian. It always reminds me how funny we all thought Anthony Hopkins' shortcut to mowing his lawn. Dad would occasionally mow my lawn with a twinkle in his eye. He'd ask if I wanted it done the quick way. Yeah, see the movie and you'll understand what we're talking about. It's a beauty. Dan from Scarborough. G'day, Dan.
4: G'day, Phil. Thanks for having us on.
0: No worries. Question 18. Established in 1752, the world's oldest zoo is located in the Schönbrunn Palace in which European capital?
4: Schönbrunn.

0: Was the guess Paris?
1: Not Paris. Sorry, mate. No, not Paris. All right, I'll tell you what. We'll take answers on this after the news. We've got 8 questions left. So give us a ring. I will hold on after the news.
2: When you need the story.
3: Festival goers can anonymously have drugs tested for their contents and receive harm reduction advice.
2: When it needs to be discussed.
4: People want active choice in how they engage digitally.
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6: ABC News, hello, I'm Simon Lauder. The Defence Minister Richard Marles has hailed Australia's strategic relationship with the UK and says AUKUS is progressing well as he visits London. Mr. Marles has met with his British counterpart Wes Streeting, who became Defence Secretary following the elevation of Andy Burnham to Prime Minister. Mr. Marles has come to London from Washington, where he met with US Defence Chief Pete Hegseth. At the start of talks with Mr. Streeting, the Australian Deputy Prime Minister says the partnership is as important as it's ever been.
7: In a pretty challenging world, we are now finding that this relationship is just so important in terms of helping us to navigate it. We do have a really substantive agenda. AUKUS is obviously at the heart of that.
6: More than a week after the devastating floods in Nepal, families of Australians still missing say they're frustrated by the lack of information. ABC South Asia correspondent Rachel Clayton reports.
8: The ones that the ABC have been able to talk to are incredibly frustrated. They have tried to get in touch with authorities here on the ground, with Australia, with DFAT, and they're really getting no answers on where their loved ones may be. Most of them are holding out hope that their loved ones are still alive, but they fear that they may be suffering, they may be injured. They really want to try and get rescue crews on the ground up there. That is incredibly difficult. A lot of these areas are places where you can't land helicopters anymore. Helipads have been washed away. Flat land has been washed away. There are reports that excavators up in these areas in Rasura in the north are sinking into the mud. It is just so unstable up there.
6: The World Meteorological Organization says more extreme weather is likely globally as a supersized El Niño intensifies. Here's climate reporter Romy Stevens.
9: El Niño is a natural climate phenomenon that's been linked to some of the worst droughts in Australia's history. It becomes active when central and eastern Pacific water temperatures are unusually high. An update from the World Meteorological Organization warns this year's El Niño will intensify into a very strong event over coming months and persist into February 2027. A strong event doesn't necessarily mean severe impacts on Australia, but it does load the dice for hotter and drier conditions, particularly in the country's east.
6: Public health experts say the coalition's plan to slash the tobacco excise would have little impact on the booming black market trade. The opposition has announced it would cut the excise from about $30 to $6 a pack if elected. It's also proposing to regulate and tax vapes and nicotine pouches for adults. CEO of the Australian Council on Smoking and Health, Laura Hunter, says the policy will not disrupt organised crime.
10: The idea that you can price match criminals who are manufacturing these products for 28 cents a packet is outrageous. You could even be selling these products legally for $10, and the underworld and the organised crime groups can undercut that even further.
6: Energy infrastructure company Gemina says it will apply for a permit to develop a 400-kilometre pipeline to connect the Beetaloo sub-basin to existing infrastructure to help get gas directly to the east coast. The Chinese and Singaporean-backed company announced the plans at NT Resources Week in Darwin. It also coincides with US firm Tamboran Resources' milestone this week of releasing the first fracked gas from the Beetaloo Basin into the NT power grid. Gemina Managing Director David Gillespie says if the new infrastructure is approved to be built, it could help with the nation's energy security.
11: That is roughly 130 terajoules a day of gas that we could flow across an expanded northern gas pipeline. So I think it can become a really important and significant part of the overall energy solutions for the country.
6: The New South Wales Premier concedes Sydney's gang violence is out of control. A man aged in his 40s was shot dead at Maryland's West on Wednesday, with police investigating whether he was an innocent victim of mistaken identity. It's the second deadly suspected underworld shooting this week. Speaking from India, Chris Minns says the public is right to be concerned.
12: This is horrible, violent crime on the streets of Sydney. I'm not trying to downplay it. Completely understand why members of the community are concerned and upset about seeing it on Sydney streets.

0: I'm appalled at the evil nature of it.
1: In the NRL, the Brisbane Broncos finished their disappointing season on a high with a 34-20 victory over Canterbury Bankstown Bulldogs at Stadium Australia. The scores were locked at 10-all at halftime, but the Broncos came out the better side after the break, scoring 4 second-half tries. Veteran halfback Ben Hunt controlled the second half and winger Josiah Karapani finished with 2 tries. This is ABC News.
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0: Yes, well, hello, and how are you? Philip Clark with you on ABC Local Radio. This is Nightlife. We are right around the country. Good to be with you. Thank you for dropping in. Appreciate it. Last hour of the show, 1:06 Eastern, 11:06 in Western Australia. South Australia in the Territory, 24:21. Good to be with you. All right, we've got a few questions left in the Mighty Challenge, and then into some issues of the day. Tobacco excise issues really blown up, hasn't it? Some interesting points of view from all sides here. Let's talk about that. Also, Dave is in with Dave's disc tonight too, so we'll be talking about Ivor Davies and that great southern land. First up, though, we've got to deal with a little matter that we call
1: the Mighty Challenge.
0: And we're up to question 18. Eight to go. Krista from Bangor is up on deck. G'day, Krista.
2: Hi, Phil. Sorry, I haven't got much voice, but I'm not sure that you've actually got the answer for that question about the Schönbrunn Palace.
0: I haven't. I haven't had an answer yet, no. Established in 1752, the world's oldest zoo is located in the Schönbrunn Palace. In which European capital?
2: In Vienna.
0: Correct. Yes, it's in Vienna. Very good. All right, question number 19. We're in zoos and wildlife parks. You could move if you like to bullet time. There's one left there, or number one ticket holders.
2: I'll stick with the topic, thank you.
0: Zoos and wildlife parks. Which 2011 family film stars Matt Damon and Scarlett Johansson?
2: I do remember seeing it. But I really can't remember. Something about my family. But I have got nothing more. Thanks.
0: Thanks, Krista. Bye-bye. Hi, Tracy. Tracy sent me a text saying, I want to discuss the end of the era, the amazing women of the second wave. Gloria Steinem. Yes, well, news that Gloria Steinem's died. She was 92. Towering figure in the second wave feminist movement. I'd like to discuss the amazing women of the second wave. Gloria Steinem, Susan Sontag, and our own Jermaine Greer, Ann Summers, and Eva Cox, etc. Thank you, Tracy. Well, give us a call and happy to talk. Chris from Pakenham. I'll read the rest of your text a bit later, Trace. Chris, hello.
3: Hi, how you going?
0: Well, not bad. Which 2011 family film stars Matt Damon and Scarlett Johansson?
3: I can't hear Matt Damon's name without thinking about the guys from South Park going, Matt Damon. he's quite an intelligent man, and they belittle him by going, I'm Matt Damon. Team America, I think it is. Shows my intellect, powering intellect. We bought a zoo.
0: Correct. We bought a zoo. Yes, that's it.
3: I thought you were going to play Vienna after the thing of

0: Bit of Alpha Vox going.
1: Oh. We could have, Chris.
0: Well, question. I'm glad he didn't.
1: We could have. That's right. That's all I'm saying. Question number 20. No more zoos. So we've got one question left in bullet time and five questions left in the very popular category, number one ticket holders. Well, you can stay with. There's one question left in bullet time, if you like.
0: I'll try that. It might be a lethal change, but I'll go to that.
1: We bought a zoo's the best Matt Damon movie, says my texter, because he sucks in The Odyssey. I don't know that he does. I know. I haven't seen it yet.
0: You saw it, didn't you?
1: Yeah, I seen it. Yeah. I think it's very good. I mean, you know, people get very bad tempered about movies. I don't know.
0: I respect him for getting Robin Williams into his first film.
1: Robin Williams.
0: And getting him a much deserved Academy Award.
1: Yeah, so I
0: can't rib him too much by calling him Matt Damon. But,
1: hey, what are you going to do here? Bullet time or number one ticket holder?
0: Bullet time.
1: Okay, last one.
0: I'm a Hawk supporter too, so.
1: Oh, you're a Hawk supporter. What a night, hey? What a night, Chris.
0: Very good night, yes.
1: What a night. Gee, Frio can't do finals, can they? Gee whiz, what's going on?
0: The Purple Wave, we defeated them back in the, I can't remember which, out of those three premierships we won, gee whiz, I can't remember which one it was.
1: Yeah, there were a lot of people with their head in their hands, supporters tonight, thinking, what's going on? Because the whole of the game, at one stage, they only kicked four goals in well into the third quarter, you know?
0: Well, they didn't get to do the silly heave-ho docker, whatever they do. They're chanting for you, but they didn't actually get the... What do they do? Docker time or something?
1: Yeah, something like that. Hey, question 20, bullet time. Which metaphor for a simple solution to a difficult problem is also one of the few weapons that can kill a werewolf?
0: It would be a silver bullet.
1: Correct, yes.
0: Yeah, two, three.
1: A silver bullet.
0: Silver bullet, yes. No werewolves of London or anything like that, no.
1: All right. Question number 20.
0: Yep.
1: We've got question number 21. Yep. We've got five left. One, two, three, four, five left. Five left. Question number 21. Number one ticket holders. Rove McManus is a former number one ticket holder for which AFL club?
0: That's terrible. He's not even on TV anymore. I can't ask. Well, you did his show out of Melbourne, so from all reports at Channel 10. So I'll have to go with the Victorian team and say Carlton.
1: Not Carlton, not the Blues. Thank you, mate. See ya, not Carlton. Cameron from South Perth. G'day, Cameron. Rove McManus was former number one ticket holder for which club?
2: He'd be holding his head in shame tonight. The Dockers.
1: Correct. He was, yes. I know. Gee whiz, it was a pretty shabby performance, wasn't it?
2: Yeah. Pathetic. I mean, they can't win a final playing football like that.
1: No. Even though I thought during the season they were one of the most devastating teams in the comp, but gee whiz, well, no.
2: Yeah.
1: Anyway.
2: 59,000 there and 50,000 walked away feeling terrible.
1: Yeah, I know. I know, Cameron. There were some crowd shots, and gee, people were just sitting there with their heads in their hands thinking. Four left on number one ticket holders. Molly Meldrum, Julia Gillard, and Josh Frydenberg have all been number one ticket holders for which NRL club?
2: Rabbitohs.
1: Not the Rabbits. No. Thanks, Cameron. See ya, not the Rabbits. Mark from Chidlow in WA. Hi, Mark.
3: G'day.
1: Molly Meldrum, Julia Gillard, Josh Frydenberg have all been number one ticket holders for which NRL club?
3: Well, I know Molly Meldrum was St Kilda's number one, which disappoints me. I don't know the NRL. I'll be honest with you. I don't know the NRL. But can I just have a quick dig at you about the Sydney Swans?
1: Oh, dear.
3: Yeah. I'm at Adelaide Crows.
1: Dig away, Mark. There's a big shovel you can use there too.
3: So go the Crows, and love you. I love your work.
1: Thank you. Do I see that the Nine Media's reporting that the Lizard wants a transfer out of it? So well,
3: Oh, did he

0: Oh, the dildo?
1: Hang on. We don't know that happened, Mark. We don't know that happened. Hey, come on. Question number 22. Molly Meldrum and Julia Gillard and Josh Frydenberg have all been number one ticket holders for which NRL club?
0: Am I still here?
1: You are.
0: Oh, good.
1: Yeah. Oh, yeah, I thought I'd dump you. I probably would. I probably should have.
0: Yeah. Yeah.
1: Anyway, go on.
0: Yeah, you should have. NRL club. Oh, the... I'm a South Australian. NRL. I don't know.
1: No
0: bloody
1: good.
0: Bloody.
1: No, we can't start using language like that, mate. Oh, all right, I'm giving you a bit of leeway. Brooke from Parkholme. G'day, Brooke.
2: Come on, g'day, mate. How you going?
1: Pretty good. Question number 22. Molly Meldrum, Julia Gillard, Josh Frydenberg have all been number one ticket holders for which NRL club?
2: This has been actually grinding my brain. So the only thing I can think of is Frydenberg is actually from the western suburbs from Sydney, if I remember. So I'm thinking it's either... Oh, jeez. I'll just throw my hat and ring and just say Penrith.
1: No, you're wrong in both counts there, mate. Paul from Geelong. G'day, Paul.
3: There you go, Phil.
1: Not bad. Molly Meldrum, Julia Gillard, Josh Frydenberg. Have all been number one ticket holders for which NRL club?
3: Look, I actually reckon it's Melbourne Storm.
1: Correct. Yes, they're all Melbourneites, aren't they? So
3: yeah.
1: So Melbourne Storm.
3: I actually don't know about Julia Gillard, but the other two are Melbourneites, sure.
1: Hmm. Julia Gillard, well, she's from South Australia, I think, wasn't she? Originally.
3: I don't know, Phil.
1: I remember. Question number 23. Number one ticket holders. Which MasterChef winner is the number one ticket holder for the Central Coast Mariners in the A-League? She won MasterChef.
3: Not a program I watch, Phil, so that's where it'll end tonight.
1: See you, Paul. Bye-bye. Kingsley from Adelaide. G'day, Kingsley.
4: Oh, that's not fair, Phil, but I knew the last four.
1: MasterChef winner is the number one ticket holder for the Central Coast Mariners. In the A-League?
4: No, I have no idea.
1: No idea? Okay, let's move on. Kevin from Fig Tree. G'day, Kevin.
5: G'day.
1: What do you reckon? Which MasterChef winner is the number one ticket holder for the Central Coast Mariners?
5: No idea, mate.
1: No good? Okay. Anybody going to help us here? Joe from Ridgehaven. Hi, Joe.
6: Hello. Would it be Julia Goodwin?
1: Sorry, who?
6: Julia Goodwin.
1: Correct. Yes, it is. It's Julie Goodwin. Very good. All right. Question number 24, number one ticket holders. Which Australian Idol winner is the number one ticket holder for the Adelaide Crows?
6: Guy Sebastian.
1: Correct. It is. Yes. It is Guy Sebastian.

0: in Hobart says, by the way, Phil, the Tasmanian Devils footy team is playing in the VFL finals at North Hobart this weekend. That's right. Yeah, to a great achievement in their first season. All righty. Well, I tell you what, Joe, you've done well to get here because we are at this stage of proceedings. Last one, Joe. Number one ticket holders. Ricky Ponting is the number one ticket holder for which AFL club?
1: Sydney Swans.
0: Not the Sydney Swans, mate, no. Thank you, Joe. Oh, that's a pity. What about Tony in Canberra? Lines free if you want to grab this. We're up to question 25. There are lines free. G'day, Tony.
2: G'day, Phil. How'd you be?
0: Not bad. Question 25. Ricky Ponting is the number one ticket holder for which AFL club?
2: This is easy. If you're at AFL head, that'd be North Melbourne.
0: It would be North Melbourne. Yes, it would be.
2: I finally got a magnet that's going to keep my really old underworking fridge together. Send me 10 if you could.
0: It'll add some extra heft to the

0: stage. Thank you, Chris in the Southern Waters. Yep. Annette from Perth had Guy Sebastian as well. Okay, nice work, everyone, and a good, fun challenge.
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2: Nightlife with Philip Clark.
0: All right, issues of the day. We've got time to have a chat if you'd like. The price of cigarettes could become a big election issue because the Coalition's now jumped into this. They say they'll cut tobacco excise by 80%. One Nation's already saying they'll go for a 75% cut. So there you go. The Labor's saying, nah, we're not going to do that. It's the whole thing's a mess, as we know. Daily smoking has fallen to a record low of some 5.6% of the population. Fewer people are smoking. But in the process, we've created this huge illegal tobacco industry. I wonder what you think about this. 1-300-800-222 is my number, right? 1-300-800-222. Give us a call. Lines are free. Here's Paul Kelly.

0: Yes, great track from Paul Kelly. Take It Handy is the number. All right, issues of the day. Tell me what you think about the cigarette issue. 1-300-800-222. Paul from Geelong. G'day, Paul. Welcome back.
1: Yeah, welcome back, Phil. I thought the purpose of the excise on cigarettes to begin with had to be increased to pay the medical care to treat all those smokers once they're older.
0: Well, I don't know. I don't know that it's specifically tied to that, Paul. But the point of the excise on tobacco is to raise money for the government. They're not doing much of that the way it's going.
1: No, but if they reduce the excise,
0: yeah, more people will more people smoke.
1: Well, the issue is the government's spending a hell of a lot of money on trying to combat crime associated with it.
0: Yeah, they are.
1: And if you reduce the excise on it, then you're also spending more money on crime, and it just leaves the budget in an even more precarious

0: But the government needs to be smarter and stop taxing items that can easily go underground, because criminals just grasp it with both hands and take advantage of it.
1: Yeah. Well, I mean, this is the problem, isn't it? Because, I mean, this whole situation has been caused by government policy in the first place. I mean, it's a devil of a situation because, I mean, example, if they cut the excise by 80%, right, and therefore the tax on a packet of cigarettes fell from around $30 to about $6, so what's a packet of cigarettes come back to? So they're at the moment about $45. So, you know, so they come back to, what, $15, $20? But I mean, the illegal cigarettes will simply say, okay, we'll cut the price of ours as well, because you know it costs only a few cents to produce a packet of cigarettes. So they'll say we'll sell ours for $5.
0: Exactly, and anyone that's already buying illegal cigarettes isn't going to go back and pay more to buy non-illegal cigarettes.
1: No. No,
0: I wouldn't have thought.
1: You wouldn't have thought so, would you?
0: I mean, only if it become a convenience factor that it's easier to go to this shop and pay an extra $5 for your bags.
1: That's right.
0: But, yeah. I just don't think it's a way you can win the situation now. I think it's...
1: I think it's a permanently created illegal market, isn't it?
0: Yeah, the government almost needs to forget about this one and make sure alcohol doesn't go down exactly the same path, which it's already teetering on.
1: Yeah. Yep. No, it's there's sensible thoughts, Paul. Thank you, mate.
0: No worries.
1: Thank you. 1-300-800-222. I mean, it's just a salutary lesson, isn't it? There's no plan to hike the excise on alcohol the way they have on cigarettes. But still, even Paul makes a reasonable point. Don't you think? Jack from Albion. G'day, Jack. G'day, hello. Jack.
2: Yeah, hello. I had another topic, but...
1: Yeah, go on.
2: I'm just wondering why you never give credit to Hawthorn at all. Miss traces back when they beat the Swans earlier in the year. You haven't mentioned them once. They're a better team than Fremantle, for starters.
1: Well, they proved that to be the case, Jack. I mean, we mentioned them all night because they've just been...
2: You haven't mentioned Hawthorn. You've mentioned Fremantle and made excuses for them, and you support another team.
1: Okay. No, I don't. Well, you know the team I support, Jack. We've got our own problems. All right, mate. Thank you. 1-300-800-222 is the number. You should be happy, Jack. You won. Ruth, hello. G'day, Ruth.
3: Yep. Sorry, I was about to sing the Collingwood song.
1: I don't understand why Jack was so unhappy. What was he so unhappy about?
3: I don't know.
1: I mean, you win. You beat the number one ladder leader, and you seem grumpy. Anyway, it doesn't matter. Yeah. And there is no accounting for footy supporters. I agree with that. Ruth, you wanted to talk about...
3: Yeah, I just wanted to talk about the cigarette thing. I think it's completely ridiculous. My husband, has just turned 70, gave up smoking 5 months ago, thank God, because he's got, like, ulcers on his leg and they can't do all health issues.
1: Yeah.
3: Making it cheaper is just ridiculous, because kids are going to start again because they're, you know, nothing. He started at, like, 14 or something like that, and he's smoked right up till now. He's 70, and he's still working at 70, you know, and he finally gave up. You know, and I'm so pleased he did. But how many kids are going to start again when it's cheap? It doesn't matter. They're not onto the – they don't know where the crims are that are selling it. Up here it's easy to buy it, even criminal-wise, you know, the backyards.
1: I don't know. I gave away fags a long time ago, Ruth, but I don't buy them. But I get the impression from listeners that they're incredibly easy to buy.
3: They are up here too in Queensland. Yeah. I gave up when they turned when they got to $4 a packet. I thought, my God, I'm bringing up three kids. We can't afford, you know, to pay for cigarettes at $4 a packet.
1: Yeah.
3: And I've never been sorry a day, and I've never wanted one ever since, you know.
1: No. Thank God. I actually think back, because I smoked for about 12 years, I think.

0: And I look back and I think I had some good times on it.
1: But I'm glad I stopped.
2: Exactly.
1: Yeah.
2: And I enjoyed it too while I was smoking, but then cost was ridiculous. It's just another extravagance, you know, and you're paying off a house and everything else. And, you know, what do? You do the right thing, and health-wise.
0: Yeah. Everyone knows, that's right. I mean, it's pointless banging on about how everyone knows that smoking's bad for you. Come on, at least, you know.
2: Exactly. And the government, it's just about money, and it doesn't go in the right places. No. That's what my husband said tonight. He said, if that excise is going to go to hospitals and things like that, that's fine. But, you know, the Libs are not going to do that. No. It's just going to go into their pockets and that, and they're just trying to outdo the red-headed woman, whatever her name is. You're not supposed to say the name of people that really don't, you know, do crimes and things like that about humanity. And anyway,
0: Ruth. All right. Ruth, see you later. Bye-bye. I get the impression that she may not be a supporter of that red-headed woman, to use her phrase. Angus from Cooma. G'day, Angus. But he's in Canberra, actually. He's not in Cooma. G'day, Angus.
3: Yeah. Can you hear me?
0: Yeah, gotcha.
3: Yep.
0: Are you on the Monaro Highway heading south now?
3: I'm still on the Monaro Highway heading south. Yeah. It's a long drive, so yeah.
0: I've got a relative who is a school teacher, right? And guess what? This weekend, he's gone down that way, down the Monaro Highway, because he's going to the snow to take a school trip to the snow. There is no snow.
3: That's correct. There is very, very little left. Several of the resorts closed early, and it's been widely reported just in the last 2 days that this is the worst snow season on record.
0: I don't know what they're going to do down there.
3: They'll have a great time. It's a beautiful country any time of the year.
0: That's true.
3: But if they're specifically looking for snow, they're going to be having to go very, very high to get any in it. It'll probably be more ice than snow.
0: Hey, sir, I found some, sir.
3: Exactly, that's right, yeah.
0: Angus, you wanted to talk about smoking.
3: I did, just about this whole issue. I'm not politically aligned with any particular political party. I don't have any specific preferences, but just from what the Coalition and the One Nation are planning to do, I think is incredibly short-sighted and a knee-jerk reaction, because, as others have said, by lowering the excise, it's going to have minimal effect on the organised crime gangs and operations. What it will do is, as they've said, will lower the price and bring them into the price range of young kids again. The government has, I think, whilst they have a responsibility to keep organised crime in check, they have I believe, a bigger responsibility to safeguard young people and vulnerable people from taking up smoking. The responsibility of the police agencies in this country to tackle organised crime, and they do it very well, despite the fact that there is a lot of it. So maybe the government should be speaking to the police to say, what do you need to tackle this? And it's not just tobacco, it's vapes as well. So simply lowering the excise on tobacco is going to have very minimal impact on the organised crime operations, but it will have a massive impact on the health system and allowing more people and vulnerable people access to cigarettes. So I think they need to go back to the drawing board, and rather than being, you know, opposite to whatever the government is doing, they need to actually sit down around the table and get a bipartisan approach to this that involves the police and security agencies in Australia, because there's more than one way to skin a cat, and you know, police, as we've seen, they're making big inroads. They're seizing a lot of it, so they know how to do it. They know where it is. Maybe speak to the police and see what they

0: Yeah.
1: What they would like to help them do it.
0: Well, I know, but we've seen the record in the past, haven't we, Angus, of you know, police being able to of police away drug issues, and they it just doesn't work. I mean,
1: it's not. That's right.
0: Methamphetamine, cocaine, you know, absolutely. All these things. I mean, they're readily available, even
1: that's
0: though
1: right. They are readily available, and it's not going to go away. So by the government saying, oh, we're going to lower the excise, that's going to fix the problem. Well, it's not going to fix the problem.
0: No.
1: What we need to do is to what the maximum we can to reduce it down to a manageable level.
0: Yep. Fair enough. Thanks, Angus. Right. You're on your mate. Thank you. Evening. Have a good drive. Take care. That can be a tricky road, that one.
1: I've already just avoided a couple of kangaroos whilst I was...
0: Yeah, exactly. Yeah, take care. All take right. care, Angus. Bye-bye. Yes, I wonder whether you've ever have driven the Monaro Highway, but it's it can be... It can, but they fixed it up. It used to be really bad. All right, 1-300-800-222 is the number. Thanks for the conversation. Interesting what the government does about this. I have, frankly, no idea. They may have created a problem that they can't actually solve.
2: Nightlife with Philip Clark
3: on ABC Radio.
0: All right, it's that time of the week. It's time for...
3: It's time for Dave's Discs.
0: Dave?
4: Oh, hello. How are you?
0: Good. Yeah.
4: What about John Wallace passing away?
0: How about that?
4: Yeah. That was a great... They did a couple of those.
0: Well, I love that thing. Yeah, his version of Clancy the Overflow.
4: Yeah. Yeah. It was one of my favourites growing up. And Mum and Dad had Henry Lawson and collected works of Banjo Paterson and all of those.
0: Fantastic.
4: Yeah, grew up on that. What about Ice House? You're a bit of a fan of Ice?
0: Oh, yeah. Great.
4: Shall we reminisce?
0: Let's do it.
4: The impetus for writing Great Southern Land, just like the song Solid Rock, came from a journey to Uluru. Ivor Davies was taken aback by the natural beauty and wonderment that being on country had to offer. The Anangu believe ancestral beings emerged from an empty world to form the majestic surroundings. The depressions and scars on the red rock are viewed as physical evidence of ancestral battles. Living cultural landscape created by ancestral beings during the creation period known as the Dreaming. The elders there yarn about Chukapa, law, spirit, and as above, so below, the way of all things and all things pass. It's the system of religion, philosophy, and environmental law passed down through thousands of generations. Chukapa is the Dreaming. Ivor Davies was able to write a song that perfectly captures the essence felt on country and in this country by so many Australians. Ivor created a chorus that complements the tones of the Australian landscape, and it could only have been created by somebody who deeply felt this place.
5: It was the first thing I did when I moved to this house, when I had my new Lynn drum. In those days it was a brand new invention, a new 8-track. I had all this stuff, and I sat down, and the very first thing I did with it was Great Southern Land. And I remember thinking at the time, the exercise, I wanted to write a song about Australia. And it became a real kind of mission with me, because it's a very difficult thing to do without using every cliche that people associate with Australians. And I wanted to do this as a kind of personal sort of exercise to see whether I could write a set of lyrics that were, you know, any better than an embarrassment about Australia. And that was the result. But the peculiar thing about it was, as you're saying, it was the first song I wrote. From there, I guess I thought, well, I can actually write songs on my own with nobody else around, because that was part of the deal as well. I had absolutely nobody around at that point in time. And it was sink or swim on my own, I guess.
4: A student of the oboe, in 1974, Ivor Davies performed Handel's Concerto for Oboe with Strathfield Symphony Orchestra, conducted by Richard Gill. He studied at the Sydney Conservatorium of Music. Ivor Davies would later use his woodwind skills on tracks with his band Ice House, particularly the later album, Man of Colours. In early 1977, Ivor Davies was working as a part-time cleaner at a squash court in Lynfield, managed by bass player Keith Welsh's mother. Davies and Welsh got together to form the band Flowers, rehearsing in a house next door to the

0: the very same squash court.
1: My high school years were, you know, dominated by bands like Led Zeppelin, and you know, the band that really drove me was Pink Floyd. And they were by the time that Dark Side of the Moon came out, my friends bought it on import. It wasn't, they weren't a huge band at that point.
2: Mostly instrumental music, wasn't it?
1: And it was very, a lot of it was very, very strange stuff. You know, I had an album called Armagamma. If you have a listen to it, you'll go, what were these guys thinking? You know, it was just mad, really. But when that came out, that album, Dark Side of the Moon, came out, I remember hearing it before it was a massive hit and thinking, this is extraordinary. If you can do this in a recording studio, that's what I want to do. I want to get in there and make stuff fly around the room, and you know, make this kind of cinematic music that was, you know, incorporated dialogue and sound effects and all sorts of stuff. And then it seemed like sort of minutes later that the Sex Pistols arrived, and they kind of blew up an entire generation of bands. And
2: shook us up, didn't it?
1: Overnight, you know, Pink Floyd were out of business and Led Zeppelin were out of business and whatever, and they pronounced that, you know, in order to be a band, it was absolutely necessary that you didn't know how to play your instruments. And that was sort of when we arrived, when we started, was in this environment of all this revolutionary music, especially, I guess, from the UK. And yet, when Keith Welsh, the founding bass player with me and I were talking, we were talking about stuff, you know, that had been around for a while, T-Rex and, you know, early David Bowie. And so I had a very strange set that we were playing. When we started off playing other people's songs, I hadn't written any songs, and we were covering, you know, these early songs, the Easy Beats and the Loved Ones, and you know, the stuff which was quite out of time, really, with punk.
2: Yeah.
1: But we were also doing Sex Pistols covers, and we were doing things by Elvis Costello and the Stranglers, and you know, all sorts of, you know, modern things. And it was a very strange set, but somehow or other it worked. And that was where we arrived.
0: Flowers, back in 1980, released their debut album, Ice House, which reached the top five, making it the highest-selling debut album in Australia.

0: best. So to take advantage of the success of Ice House, the album, the band, well, Ivor Davies really, changed the name to Ice House in 1981. Ivor left Flowers with the name change and set about recording a new album basically on his own. Ice House began as Flowers, but the new name, Ice House, was taken from a cold flat Ivor Davies lived in and from the very strange building across the road populated by itinerant people. The mainstay throughout the band, Ice House's time, has been Ivor Davies as singer, songwriter, composer, multi-instrumentalist, and record producer. In January 1982, Ivor Davies recorded Primitive Man, the first album by Ice House, essentially as a solo project, using the latest in synthesizer sounds, particularly the Australian invention that we've spoken about a couple of times here on the program, the Fairlight CMI, short for Computer Musical Instrument, a digital synthesizer, a sampler, really, and digital audio workstation.
1: Over the years, you know, there were a whole lot of technologies that we seemed to pioneer, and it was, I'm not taking sort of any credit for it, because it was quite accidental in a funny sort of way, and one of them was that our management company moved their offices from King's Cross to Rushcutters Bay, and they moved into the top floor of a two-story building right in Rushcutters Bay, and it so happened that in the ground floor, and I sort of walked into this, there were a couple of boffins who had invented this amazing machine, and they were actually building these machines in the ground floor of our management office, and they were the Fairlight. And the Fairlight, in case you don't know, was the world's first sampler. Now, the sampler as a piece of technology, I think, apart from the technology of recording itself, I think has probably been the most monumental piece of technology ever invented for music, and it was an Australian invention, and it was an extraordinary machine. And as soon as I was given the kind of the demonstration, I guess, by the guys in the back room of this ground floor, I raced upstairs to the management company and I said, I've got to have one of these machines. I really want one of these. And the downside of it is that it's worth $32,000. So that was 1981.
2: Yeah, a lot of money.
1: Could have bought a house with that.
2: Yes.
1: And to much to my surprise, the managers looked at me and they said, ah, well, we figure it will pay for itself within the first two projects you do. And in fact, they were absolutely right. I did invest in it, and it actually paid for itself in the first project that I did on, which was a movie soundtrack called Razorback.
2: Yes, yes. And Russell Mulcahy.
1: Mulcahy's debut film. And so doing that movie was just completely unknown territory. I'd never done a movie score before, but I really was coming to grips with this incredible piece of technology as well. So, but then, of course, it went on to be really my mainstay for the next quite a few albums. I used that all the way up to and including Man of Colours.
2: Yeah.
1: And so it was really an incredibly good investment.
2: Yeah, well, you bet it was.
0: The very first single to be released from Primitive Man was to become Great Southern Land. Ivor Davies spent hours experimenting to get the right sounds. You can almost feel the heat coming off the red dirt as the sun sets on the horizon. The isolation. The song has since appeared in films including Young Einstein and has been reissued and remixed several times. Ivor Davies would later create a longer version of Great Southern Land for the turn of the millennium called The Ghost of Time, and broadcast out from Sydney Opera House to a worldwide audience welcoming in the new millennium back in 1999 to the year 2000.
1: Look, you know, it's become a cliche, I guess, to some degree by now, that Great Southern Land is a signature. But it was interesting because over the years, we always used that as our soundcheck song, purely because, not because of what it was as a song, but purely because of the way that it's designed. By practical experience, we learned that if we got that sounding right, then everything else would sound right. So it's a kind of sonic benchmark, as it were. And so by default, you know, the crew will support me in

0: this absolutely 100% that we always start with that song and measure everything that we do in a soundcheck from that point on. But there was a time when Great Southern Land sort of disappeared, and I was absolutely convinced by, you know, the mid-90s that I would be forever attached to Electric Blue as our greatest moment.
1: Yeah, yeah.
0: And then something very interesting happened, the millennium happened, and I was commissioned to turn Great Southern Land into a 25-minute orchestral extravaganza.
1: The Ghost of Time.
0: The Ghost of Time, yeah. Which was broadcast to 4 billion people on television. And from that point on, Great Southern Land sort of was, became the sort of signature, I guess.
1: Yeah, and the Ghost of Time, of course, was something that I think Peter Weir used, wasn't it, whilst he was filming Master and Commander?
0: Well, David Bowie said to me when we toured with him, and he said, one thing you should remember is that you never know who will be listening. And of course, on that night of the millennium, one of the 4 billion people was one Peter Weir, and he was listening, in fact, and it was 3 years later that I was sitting in my studio at home, and the phone rang, and he said, and this voice answered and said, "It's Peter Weir here, and I'm filming on location in Baja, and I'm doing this new movie, Master Commander, and I've been listening to The Ghost of Time, your piece, and in fact, if you get the limited edition DVD of that, there is a section that sort of deals with the music, and there's footage of Peter Weir wandering around the deck of the boat, or the ship, I should call it, with due respect, at about 5 in the morning, as the crew are getting there and the cast are getting their makeup on, and he's carrying a ghetto blaster and he's blasting out The Ghost of Time. And he said, "I've been doing this every morning to gee up the crew and the cast, and I'd really love you to write the music in that style to the movie." And that's what happens.
2: Our song on Nightlife tonight has become an anthem for our nation on so many levels. Orally, it's seeped into our psyche, and it reminds us of our ancient past, our evolution into the modern world that we can be so proud of. Our vast landscapes around Uluru and Katajuta, the inspiration for this track. I remember before I left on my very first visit to see the great monolith and its surrounds, Philip Clark told me, "Dave, there are no postcards or posters that can fill the senses like standing there at the base of Uluru." He was right. Standing in the cool early morning dawning, it's an ethereal experience. Watching in the vast distance of the horizon as the glow gives way to the piercing first beams of the morning, lighting up Uluru and the ancient domes adjacent of Katajuta. As the sun rises, you get submerged ever so briefly on the unmatched tranquility. And you glow richly as the very first morning rays hit your inner spirit. The slow reveal of Uluru and Katajuta as the sun rises. Tjukurpa. This is Icehouse, Great Southern Land.

0: Pete theme. So powerful. So powerful. Thanks, Dave. That's great. That was great. Ivor Davies and Ice House, one of the great songs of Australia as well. I hope you enjoyed that. But well, Dave will be back next week with a little more too in Dave's disc as he continues his perambulations around all the milk crates in this office. 1-300-800-222. That's the number. Keep it handy. You'll need it because Ashwin is about to launch his program. Hi, Ashwin.
1: Hi, Phil. Yeah, that's the number for the quiz. We'll kick off in just a moment. For the rest of the program, we have a dad in who has catalogued the first 50 days of parenthood, a new father. So we thought we'd find out what the most surprising things about new parenting were for him and also get your suggestions of anything that surprised you. Just quickly before the news, did something surprise you about being a parent?
0: The love.
1: Yeah. I can imagine that sort of trumps
0: almost,
1: everything else.
0: Almost overwhelming.
1: Mm. You almost feel like a new person. Like, yeah. Where did all this love come from? Yeah, so, yeah, we'll get your insights on that and plenty more coming up during the program.
0: Good on you, Ashwin. Have a good one. You have a good weekend. I hope your team wins. I don't know what I think about mine. Talk to you Monday.
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0: ABC News. Hello, I'm Simon Lauder. Pacific leaders say they've signed what's being described as an urgent and inclusive climate declaration to keep 1.5 degrees of global warming in reach. 1.5 degrees is considered the global climate target to limit the impacts of climate change. Leaders at the Pacific Islands Forum, which Prime Minister Anthony Albanese has attended, also say they've endorsed a statement on oceans. The forum has also been overshadowed by a missile test conducted by China in the lead-up to the event. The UN's World Meteorological Organization has warned the current El Niño weather system has the potential to deliver a massive blow to communities and economies across the world. Forecasters say the phenomenon, which causes temperatures to rise in the Pacific Ocean, could be the strongest for more than 70 years. Head of the World Meteorological Organization, Celeste Saulo, says measures ought to be taken globally to reduce the risk of deaths and environmental damage.
1: Because we live in a globalized world with a globalized economy, this El Niño will affect the food you take every day, the water you have access to, and the prices you pay for everything. And that is why we are not only warning, but calling to action in advance.
0: Aid organizations are struggling to provide relief to Nepali communities devastated by last week's flash flood. More than 1,200 people have died and 38 Australians remain missing. With more, here's South Asia correspondent Rachel Clayton.
2: NGOs have been supplying a lot of material aid, food and water, hygiene kits into these areas. A lot of people in the hardest hit areas are still there. Their homes are gone. They're living in schools. Few NGOs have told us they've travelled, their staff have travelled into areas where there's one school with 400 to 500 people living in classrooms because their homes have gone. Some places are really struggling with fuel to heat water, to boil water, to make sure that they're safe, to make sure what they're eating is safe. They are able to get food and they are able to get water in. It's just very difficult.
0: Chip-making giant NVIDIA is buying artificial intelligence software platform Hugging Face to close to $18 billion. NVIDIA CEO Jensen Huang says that more than 18 million developers, researchers and creators use Hugging Face to share more than 3 million models, 500,000 data sets and a million applications. In July, the data processing systems of Hugging Face were hacked, with ChatGPT maker OpenAI acknowledging that its AI system was to blame after going rogue. The new secretary of the Australian Council of Trade Unions says she wants to secure better rights for workers in the age of artificial intelligence. Melissa Donnelly took over the top job of the peak body for unions on Monday. She says she thinks workers deserve more of a say in how AI is being rolled out in their workplaces and calls for stronger guardrails to prevent job losses.
3: We also see employers already using AI as an excuse or as a very quick fix to drive profits but also to reduce their workforce. So it'll be a test of time whether there needs to be more laws introduced.
0: The federal government is cracking down on a graduate management diploma program which it believes is being used by some international students to extend their stay in Australia. Transfers into the course have surged from about 500 in 2020 to 4,000 last year, with low commencement and completion rates raising concerns about genuine study. Existing students will be allowed to finish, but providers will be banned from recruiting or starting new international students. It's the first use of new cancellation power aimed at protecting the integrity of Australia's international education and visa systems. One Nation MP Barnaby Joyce has accused the coalition of copying his party's policy to cut the tobacco excise. One Nation is promising to slash the excise by 75%. Now, the opposition has announced it plans to cut the tax by 80% in an effort to reduce the profits of the illicit tobacco market. Mr. Joyce laughed off the fact the coalition's policy goes 5% further than One Nation's.
4: I find it hilarious. I mean, I'm glad we didn't say 90, or they'd say 95. And if we said 100% reduction, they'll say, we'll pay you to buy cigarettes. I mean, it's just, look, I don't want to bucket on the coalition, but they're really struggling, aren't they?
0: In the AFL, Hawthorn has stunned minor premiers Fremantle with a convincing 10-12, 72 to 5-10-40 victory in their qualifying final in Perth, earning a home preliminary final. The Dockers started fast with Luke Jackson kicking the first of the match, but Hawthorn quickly gained control. ABC News.
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6: Good morning. As always, we're about to roll into our quiz. 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If you'd like to play, give me a call, 1300 800 222 to play along. There's a text line as well, 0437 774 774 to play the quiz. We've got six lines free, so you can call in now to play along, 1300 800 222. This is the plan then for the rest of the program. I thought with Father's Day just around the corner, we could interview a dad. He's written a new book where he catalogued the first 50 days of being a new dad. And, you know, his baby's 11 months old now. So he's got his insights of what it's like to be a father, the things that surprise you about it. I just asked Phil from Nightlife, and he said the love. Maybe it just comes out of nowhere, right? You're used to being in a band or used to being a banker, and all of a sudden this immense tenderness just pours out towards a child. So maybe that's one thing. But what else surprised you about being a parent? If you have your own observations, you can let me know. 1300 800 222. The reason I say that number, sometimes people are just joining for the first time. So that is the number. Maybe you learned how to build a go-kart. Or maybe you learned how to braid hair. What is it that you discovered yourself as a parent? My mum, I think, discovered that she is a tiger inside. Once when I was getting bullied at school, she marched onto that playground and tore strips off a bully, which I'd never seen that behaviour before in her. So I just think we find things out about ourselves when we become parents. So what do you think? Let me know. That's coming up in the second hour after the New York report. And then there's two things we'll do in the third hour. Firstly, we'll talk about family traditions. Still similar to the family vibe, it's a bit of a family-themed show, I think. What do you do as a family together? What are your traditions? So one in ours is every Christmas we play Cliff Richard's Christmas Hits album from 30 years ago. Regardless of what's on the table, who's there, it's that album comes out. That's our only family tradition. But there's another family that runs for the Fred Hollows Foundation. They raise money, maybe even more practical than our Cliff Richard approach, but they raise money to heal blind children and people all around the world. So we do all sorts of things as families. We have our tradition. So we'll talk about that in the second hour of the program. And Brisbane's radio's presenter, breakfast presenter, Loretta Ryan, will be joining you. She's out sleeping tonight in her car. There's a fundraiser to raise money for women who end up homeless, and they are the fastest growing group in Australia that do end up homeless, largely because they have less super, less savings, spent more time looking after the kids, so they're particularly vulnerable in their 50s. So we'll check in with Loretta in the third hour. That, and then we'll cross over to New Zealand in the final hour. The kakapo, New Zealand's favourite parrot, is back, is making a comeback. So it's quite a varied show, but I think there's a slight family theme emerging as I tell you what's coming up. So join in the show if you would like. We've still got four lines free for the quiz. We're about to play. Give me a call for that, 1300 800 222, or just text in 0437 774 774. This is ABC Radio Overnights. This is Martika. Love, they will be done.

0: That is Martika. Love, thy will be done. Mick from Ballarat says, good on your mum for looking after you, Ashwin. Yes, yes, she did. The look on Andrew's face that day, he was terrified. Wasn't expecting my mum to come charging in like that. But that's the maternal instinct that kicks in, right, when your child's in trouble. So, yeah, parenting changes you. It must do. There must be a little parenting wire in the brain that kicks off and brings out new powers, new X-Men powers when needed. So we'll talk about the ways parenting has changed you, or just things you noticed when you did have a child. That's coming up in the second hour of the program. Right now, we are about to play the quiz. The lines are currently filled, but they will clear. Just don't want you to get an engaged tone if you call immediately, but they will clear. And the number you'll need is 1300 800 222. Let's kick off with Justin. 1 minute. 1 minute talking about family traditions. We have a family tradition on the ABC, and that is to tell you what the temperature is before we kick off with the quiz. So, Brisbane, it will be 31 degrees and sunny. Sydney, 23 and sunny. Melbourne, 18, showers increasing. Canberra, 18, partly cloudy. Hobart, 15 degrees and cloudy. Darwin, 33 degrees, possible shower. Adelaide, 21 and showers. Perth, 20 degrees, showers easing. So Brisbane, right on the heels of Darwin there in temperature. A hot day ahead for you. Right, we're ready. Justin from Frankston. Hello, Justin.
1: G'day, Ashman. How are you, mate?
0: I'm good. How are you tonight?
1: Yeah, I'm all right. Now, I don't know if your producer has mentioned that I wrote a poem for my auntie who passed away.
0: Yeah, you mentioned your auntie as well. So what was her name?
1: Her name was Christine, but everyone called her Chris.
0: Chris, I like it. So, yeah, give us your poem for Chris, Justin.
1: All right. So this is called Angels Are Everywhere. So angels are gently watching over you. They are right beside you every single day. Angels will guide you whenever you're in need or feeling lost and wash your worries away. Angels will offer their wings to help lift your spirits up again after feeling low. Angels listen to you always, no matter how you feel, with an open heart more than you know. Angels can bring peace to your unsettled mind and protect you always, the passing God. Angels never leave you. Look over your shoulder to know you're not alone. Your guardian angel is there by your side.
0: Justin, that's lovely. And even though you wrote that to Chris, I felt reassured by that when I was listening to your poem. You feel a little less alone hearing that.
1: Oh, definitely, yeah. And I've actually got a picture of an angel with my auntie.
0: Beautiful. Well, thanks for writing that poem, and keep it with you. I think, we've got an audio record of that. So that'll be out there, sent out into outer space towards the angels in some way. The sound waves are hitting out there.
1: Oh, that's good. And well, this will be on the podcast, won't it?
0: Well, yeah, for 7 days it stays up, or maybe a bit longer online. You can always Google ABC Radio overnight. And, yeah, at least until next week's episode comes along and washes it away, this will be here.
1: Well, I hope it doesn't, because, you know, the angels never leave you no matter what happens.
0: Very reassuring, Justin. Shall I get you on the board, I think, with a quiz question tonight?
1: Yeah, why not?
0: Okay. Here we go. Question one.
1: Better be a sport question.
0: No sports questions for you, unfortunately. It is a classroom question. How many degrees are in a circle?
1: 360 degrees.
0: Very good. We don't start too tricky on question one.
1: If you want to do a half circle, it's 180 degrees.
0: Yeah, I like that. We had the protractor, which only went to 180, so that was much easier at school.
1: Yeah, well, I actually had two 180-degree protractors glued together.
0: Oh, isn't there a 360-degree protractor out there somewhere? Maybe the advanced kids have one.
1: No, I actually glued two half protractors together to make a full circle.
0: With super glue?
1: Yes.
0: Oh, that's a tricky job.
1: And I've still got it.
0: Because you don't want to glue your fingers accidentally together, so that's some advanced surgical gluing.
1: No. And I'm also interested to hear about your native bird, the kakapo.
0: Kakapo, yeah, it's back. Its numbers are fighting back, so maybe there's fewer cats out in the bush and it's fighting back in New Zealand.
1: Oh, definitely. I would love to hear that. And I've got a family tradition as well, too.
0: That's coming up.
1: Spoil it.
0: Yeah, save it for the third hour, family traditions. We'll bring you back for that. Second question, Justin, what is the fear of flowers called?
1: I've never heard of this. What is the fear of flowers?
0: Yeah, some people are scared.
1: Are you talking flowers that you grow or flowers that, you know, like plain flower?
0: Oh, no, flowers that you grow, not kitchen flower, flowers that you grow.
1: Oh, I'm not too sure. I'm going to have to pass it on. And if April's listening, welcome back to Australia.
0: Welcome back, April. Thanks for sharing your poem with us too, Justin.
1: No, that's all right. Thanks, Adrian.
0: We are moving on with the quiz, and Peter joins us from Sydney. Hi, Peter.
2: Hi.
0: Peter, you sound peppy tonight. Has it been a happy day for you?
2: It's been a happy enough day. The weather's getting warmer. I was just talking to Stu. You just said it's 31 tomorrow, I think, in Brisbane.
0: Oh, that's wild for us, yeah.
2: It's 31 here on Saturday, right, what? In my own suburbs. So.
0: Oh, gosh. So are you going to – is it shorts weather for you? You're walking around in your shorts and doing gardening?
2: Yeah, well, hopefully something, yes.
0: I like it. Okay. Now, this is a tricky question, Peter. The fear of flowers. I've never met someone who's personally afraid of flowers, but it is out there. Do you know what it's called?
2: I think it's anthophobia.
0: It is. And what, is that a Greek origin, anthro?
2: Look, I honestly can't remember.
0: Anthro.
2: It probably is, but I can't remember. If it is, it's a word I don't remember the origin of.
0: Mm.
2: I'm trying to think of other words that, you know, have something to do with...
0: Anthrax, anthology.
2: Obviously, plant ends in A-N-T, so...
0: Yeah, maybe. Plantophobia would have been more logical, but, yeah, that's one point for you. Then anthophobia.
2: I'll look it up and let you know during the show.
0: Yeah, text it in. Okay. In the meantime, your second question... What is the Grinch's dog's name?
2: Well, at this point, I think I give up.
0: I love Peter. You love Greek linguistics and history and science, but if I bring you back to the Grinch, it's a trouble spot.
2: I know of the Grinch. I've seen the book. And I know there was a movie, wasn't the Grinch Today Christmas or something?
0: Yes.
2: Grinch Stole Christmas.
0: The Grinch.

0: So that's quite handy as well. Go-karts, you know how to build a go-kart from scratch?
1: Don't bother with that. I drive four-wheel drives and stuff, yeah.
0: All the more grown-up stuff. Well, you might not know this, but, Brian, the question is, what is the Grinch's dog's name? It's not Toby. Do you know? There's only 4,561 names left.
1: Rover.
0: That's a good dog's name. Is your dog's name Rover?
1: No. My dog's gone. She was Ruffy.
0: Oh, Ruffy. That sounds like an orange Ruffy. Was that named after a fish?
1: No. She was just a cattle dog, Staffy Cross, and best mate I ever had.
0: Oh, good. Well, Vale Ruffy, thank you for calling, Brian.
1: See you, mate.
0: It's actually Vale Ruffy, isn't it? Not Vale Ruffy. I have to correct my Latin. Sorry, Peter, if you were listening in, and to anyone else. Well, that, you know what that means? If a question gets not answered twice, we can pass on it. The next person can pass on it, but anyone else listening can come back to it if they would like to. Anne-Marie joins us from Dandenong. Hi, Anne-Marie.
2: Hi, Ashwin. Hi, everyone. And pass.
0: Okay. No one likes the Grinch, do they? It just didn't hit home as much as some of the other movies.
2: I actually watched it for the first time last year, and yeah. I thought it was a lovely movie. But do you think I can remember the dog's name?
0: No. He was a very side character, wasn't he, the dog? All right.
2: Yeah.
0: Pass on that. Okay, your question then. Which of the six main characters on the TV show Friends never got married? Which of the characters never got married?
2: Never got married. Ross got married.
0: I like this. We've got a process of elimination going on. You're remembering the episodes one by one.
2: Yeah, I'm trying to go through them. I'm like, and what's the other guy's, the one that played the Italian? Did he get married? I'm going with Phoebe because I can't think of the guy's name.
0: It's not Phoebe, but I love the way your mind was going. I think we were getting there almost, Anne-Marie, so we'll chat to you another night.
2: That'd be great, Ashwin. All the best.
0: Thank you. Who was it from Friends who never got married? Oh, Carol from Craigieburn with a side warning. I have a huntsman spider in my bedroom, Harry, hanging around for 3 days. I'm not scared. He will go away eventually. He will. He will. In the meantime, he might scare away some other small spiders, maybe eat a cockroach. It's a good work, Harry. Ray has joined us from Embleton in Perth. Hi, Ray.
3: Hi, how are you going?
0: Good, Ray. Now, I feel like this is not going to be down your alley, or is it? Which of the six main TV show Friends never got married, but...
3: Joey?
0: Joey's correct. He did not. Good job. Okay. Your next question.
3: Can we go to the previous question?
0: Past question was, what is the Grinch's dog's name?
3: Rex.
0: It's not Rex. It's not Rex. Hey, Stuart.
3: Max.
0: I'll give you Max. I'm being a little flexible on that one, Ray, but that's 1 point for you and Joey as well.
3: Two points
0: for you. So I was adding them up one at a time, very slowly at 2 a.m.
3: Okay.
0: Eastern time. Thank you. Thanks, Ray. Okay, that is 2 points. All right, here we are. 25 minutes into the program, playing the quiz. We have 3 lines free, so if you'd like to join in, give me a call now. If you've just joined, it's just a simple quiz. You get 1 point for every correct answer, up to 2 points per person. So that means that everyone who answers correctly is in the draw to win. I'm Ashwin Sedkar. This is ABC Radio Overnights. If this has just turned up for you, let's keep going. Andy joins us now from Hobart. Hi, Andy.
4: Hello, Ashwin. Good morning.
0: Morning, Andy. Has it been a fun day?
4: Yeah, it's going fairly well. Slept well.
0: Oh, good. Yeah, well rested. Me too. We've got energy for this time of night. So I have a question for you, and that is, which Canadian hockey player is considered to be the greatest of all time? Have a guess. Greatest Canadian hockey player, greatest hockey player of all time.
4: Claude Lemieux.
0: Ooh, that's not the name we have. There's someone even more famous and prominent, Andy. So let's chat another night instead.
4: Thanks a lot, Ashwin.
0: Thank you. Oh, this is a good idea from Don.

0: Well, hi Ashwin, for Father's Day, you need a segment on dad jokes. Who did the ghost take to the dance? His ghoul friend. I like it. Oh, that might come up. If you want to do a dad joke on Father's Day, no harm, no foul. Bill had a good suggestion of doing a musical theme about songs about dads and fathers. I think we'll do that as well on Sunday. All right, Tara joins us on the road. Hi, Tara.
1: How are you, Ashwin? How are you going, Father?
0: I'm good, full of energy. I'm standing up today. Are you driving still, or have you pulled over for some relaxation?
1: Yeah, driving. I knew Max, but I didn't know friends and hockey players. I had not got a clue.
0: But this one sometimes...
1: I couldn't even name one hockey player, let alone...
0: Yeah. I mean, I don't watch ice hockey, but this player gets mentioned in TV shows and movies from the US, so you might have heard them mentioned in pop culture. And we're still on this question, so we can't pass it just yet. Which Canadian hockey player is considered to be the greatest of all time?
1: I'm going to have to pass, mate. In pop culture, I'm mainly jazz, blues and soul. My music, though.
0: Who's the greatest soul man or woman of all time?
1: Oh, you can't go past Aretha.
0: Oh, yeah. Strong voice. You need a good strong voice for soul,
1: absolutely,
0: don't you?
1: Absolutely.
0: All right, Tara. We'll catch you another night instead.
1: All right, thanks, Ashwin. Yeah, I can't even
0: make
1: one hockey player, let alone the greatest one.
0: Yeah, no, that's okay. All right. See you later.
1: Have a good night, mate.
0: And you too as well. Yeah, we don't do a lot of ice hockey in this country, but Shannon and Paul, you are correct. Oh, Peter's given us an update for our general knowledge purposes tomorrow. Arianthophobia. I remembered the name anthia means flower in Greek, pronounced anthos. It's apparently modern Greek for flower. Okay, that's it. It's anthia. Great name as well. You don't meet a lot of anthias anymore, do you? It's just, what happened to anthia? You meet more Olivias and Chloes in the school playground than anthias. We have two lines free if you'd like to play along with the quiz. Give me a call on 1300 800 222. In the meantime, Michael joins us from Chester Hill. Hi, Michael.
2: Hello, can you hear me okay?
0: I can hear you fine. Are you on speaker, are you?
2: Well, I am, but I can switch off from speaker if you want.
0: Let's try you on non-speaker, see how clearly that comes in.
2: No sweat. There you go. How's that? Is that better?
0: That's good. That's richer. Got the richer non-speaker tone. Okay. Now, Michael, you can pass on this if you want, and that is which Canadian hockey player is considered to be the greatest of all time?
2: Well, I do think I kind of know the name of the guy. I'm just not sure if I can pronounce it correctly. But I'm going to have a stab at, and even if I don't get this right, can I also say one of the best soul singers has got to be Mr. Marvin Gaye.
0: Oh, yeah, yeah.
2: Mind.
0: I know. Great song. He slowed it down a bit. Aretha was big voice, but Marvin slowed it down a bit too.
2: Well, he's, yeah, pretty cool. And if ever you get a chance to... Do please play John Fogerty, Creedence Clearwater Revival's version of Heard It Through the Grapevine.
0: Oh, yeah.
2: Because that guitar solo, somebody in the recording studio at the time must have just said, look, just let it play, let it play. And I'm so grateful they did because, anyway, I'm going to say it's Mr. Wayne Gretzky.
0: What? Yeah, you pronounced that just fine. Were you worried about the Wayne or the Gretzky?
2: The Gretzky. I wasn't sure if it's Gretzky.
0: Okay, that's good.
2: Yeah, it's, he's mentioned, I think, in Mike Myers' film.
0: Yes, he turns up in pop culture a bit, doesn't he, Wayne?
2: Yeah, he does a bit.
0: Like Michael Jordan, there's a few of those sports icons. Okay, that's 1 point for you. Your second question. Which art movement is Salvador Dali associated with?
2: Oh, you know, I do know this. Can I tell you a story about Salvador Dali?
0: All right, yeah.
2: A lot of people have seen on the internet various representations of his great dripping clocks.
0: Yes, yes.
2: But you would not believe it. If you have a look at it. I got to go with my mother one time to see the Surrealist exhibition in at the museum.
0: Yeah.
2: And you wouldn't believe it. It's a postcard. It's like, you have to go like within about a meter of this thing. It is so tiny.
0: I thought it was at least A3. In my mind, it's at least A3.
2: Yeah, I know. Exactly. That's what I would have thought. And I was like, I needed to see this film because I know Salvador, I needed to see this painting. I knew of it. And I was like, oh, here it is. It's a surrealist movement.
0: Yes.
2: And there was this like a collection of a whole bunch of excellent pictures from overseas that got, it was like an exhibition. And I got to see it there.
0: Beautiful. You know? Michael, you're correct about surrealism. I did not know that it was so tiny. So thanks for the little surrealist
2: insight. If you ever get a chance to have a close look at it,
0: We'll go check it out.
2: In the real life, it would blow your mind. Anyway, that's all. I've only got the two.
0: Two for tonight,
2: yes. Put me in the hat.
0: Yeah, two points.
2: Thank you for
0: in.
2: Your time.
0: Thank
2: and
0: you.
2: And can I also just say hi to all the listeners? Pass on my regards.
0: Oh, lovely. Thank you, Michael.
2: That's all right. Our thoughts are with you all.
0: That is Michael from Chester Hill. Someone says, could you say how to win the quiz? What's the question? Can you say how many questions in the quiz to win? Well, I have up to 25 questions, but we just go through them as a group. We just go down the list as a team as far as we can get before the news arrives, and everyone has a chance to answer up to two questions, but you have to get the first question right to get your second question. So everyone who scores with the correct answer is in the draw to win. So that's the plan. 1300 800 222 is the number. Eric has texted, is that the right text number? Okay, let me just check. I just ran over Eric on your behalf just to make sure it's all correct to the poster. 0437 774 774. That should be the number. Many of you are texting in, so hopefully that's all working well. Okay, let's go. George joins us from Lakemba. Hi, George.
3: G'day, Ash. Sorry, I get I despair a bit. This is a consistent thing that pops up when people don't know how to pronounce something. Wayne Gretzky has always been pronounced Wayne Gretzky, and I suspect Michael just wasn't familiar with how to pronounce it when he read it off the whatever he was reading off.
0: No accusations.
3: But it's a bit blatant. Gretzky. Well, that's a good one. But anyhow,
0: I was wondering whether it was Wayne, because how would you mispronounce Wayne? That'd be fine if...
3: No, well, Wayne is a pretty common name, so,
0: Gretzky. Okay.
3: Now, it's a Slavic name, so it's always Gretzky, yeah. So, and he's called the Great One, that's his nickname, or the Wayne Gretzky, sometimes people call him because of that. So,
0: interesting. Well, George, let me put to you your first question, and that is, which prison film starring Tim Robbins was based on a story by Stephen King?
3: Oh, dear. This has got to be one of the easiest questions you've ever asked.
0: Some of them are easy. Some of them are tricky.
3: It's consistently called the greatest movie of all time by so many people. I'm one of them who said definitely puts it right up there. So it was, based on the Stephen King novella, actually, it was. So the short story novella, about Rita Hayworth. The unbelievably sort of popular movie, The Shawshank Redemption.
0: Is correct. I mean, that's easier than Anthophobia, so you got lucky on question one.
3: That is the correct term for a flower, Anthea, or one of them, actually, but in Greek, so I can agree. And there are a few Antheas still around, so...
0: Yeah, maybe... Are they young Antheas? Are the Antheas under the age of 25 coming through the ranks?
3: It's never been the most popular name, but in Greek circles, it's probably a little more popular than in other circles. But, there's the odd ones here and there, so...
0: It's always played second fiddle to Cynthia.
3: Yeah, Cynthia's always been more, but that's probably because it's more popular in the Anglo world, Cynthia. A lot of aristocratic females called Cynthia, as we know.
0: It's a classy name. Okay, your second question. Which name are the Sandwich Islands better known as?
3: Yes, I can answer that one. I'm just wondering whether I should go back to the Grinch question that somebody...
0: I think someone's answered that.
3: Well, that kind of did.
0: I'm a bit flexible sometimes, not too often.
3: All right, let's go back to this one. Yes, unfortunately, this is where Captain James Cook met his unfortunate demise at the Sandwich Islands. So it's Hawaii.
0: It is Hawaii. Good job, George. That's two for you tonight.
3: Oh, thank you, Ash. I always like to expand on the question to prove my bona fides.
0: Quizmaster George calling in tonight. Thank you.
3: Yes, see you, Ash.
0: All right, here we go. for the quiz. I'm just reading your text to see if anything should be pointed out. Eric has mentioned The Shawshank Redemption, as has Sandra from Perth. Okay. Wayne Gretzky. No name on this.

0: Is Wayne Gretzky known for broken teeth and crashing into people hard? That was my memory. I think I saw him in the Olympic Games a few times. I mean, that's my memory of every hockey player, really. I mean, it's a rough game. It's rugby on ice in some ways. Sam has called in from Harvey in WA. Hi, Sam.
1: Good morning, Ashton. How are you?
0: Good. How about yourself tonight?
1: Yeah, not too bad, thanks. Can't complain.
0: It's a good night. We're together playing this quiz. I have a question for you. We're going overseas. Which bridge was the first to be built across the River Thames in London?
1: London Bridge.
0: London Bridge is okay. That's very good. 1 point for you. Your second question, which world leader is famous for his little red book?
1: What's the name? Vladimir Putin?
0: Not Vladimir. I can see where you went there, Sam, but it's someone else. So let's chat another night.
1: Okay, thank you.
0: 1 point for Sam, though, for London Bridge. Sian joins us from Erskineville. Hello.
2: Oh, sorry, I had you on mute. Hello.
0: I'm pronouncing it correctly, isn't it? Sian.
2: Sian, yes. Cool. I pronounce it Sian. If I was in Ireland, I'd be Sian.
0: Sian, yeah. What generation removed from Ireland are you?
2: My grandparents came out as babies.
0: Oh, good. Do you ever go back and feel culturally connected to the land?
2: I'm going to County Donegal for my 50th birthday in December. Yeah.
0: All the cousins from the old world are going to come and join you, the old relatives?
2: There's a lot of cousins. We're good breeders, us Irons.
0: Yeah, but you travel well, don't you? You go all over the world and become part of societies. Yeah.
2: We certainly do.
0: Well, let's see. It's not an Irish question to you. It's not a Russian question, and that is, which world leader is famous for his little red book?
2: I'm inclined to say Chairman Mao. Yeah. Do you mean a current world leader?
0: No, it's Chairman Mao. Chairman Mao was. For 1 point, your second question. Which King of England was executed in 1649 during the English Civil War?
2: Was that, so it's 1649, so that's after Henry VIII, that's after Elizabeth. Was that James II?
0: It's not James. There was another king who lost his head.
2: Charles II, I think.
0: It is.
2: Charles I.
0: Yes.
2: Charles I.
0: You know what? I'm being so flexible tonight. I'm being so flexible because I did it with Max and Rex. You can have a point for King Charles as well, Sian. So.
2: I got there in the end.
0: It was like the Joey from Friends. You just had to narrow down the episodes, the royal episodes, one at a time.
2: Yes.
0: Got there in the end, Sian. Thanks for calling.
2: Charles II is the current one, isn't it?
0: Yes, yes. So Charles I lost his head. It's like 11 years where England was a republic, and then they thought, no, that's not who we are, and they just went back to having a king again for many more centuries. So, yeah, Charles was the last king before those 11 years. Sian, thanks for calling in.
2: Cheers. Bye.
0: That is 2 points. Yeah, 11 years of non-monarchy. Very interesting period for the UK. Rod joins us from On The Road. Hi, Rod.
3: Hi, Ashwin. How are you?
0: I'm good. I have never heard this question before, Rod. Hopefully you haven't either. Which sport was the first to be filmed?
3: Yeah, okay. I knew the last six.
0: So, you knew the last six sports to be filmed?
3: Oh, yeah. No, I knew the last six.
0: Seconds. Oh, last six questions. Yeah, that makes more sense to me. Okay. Just think back to early footage of sports on camera and see if you can remember which sport was the first one to be filmed.
3: Wow, I'd say... thinking it's possibly got to be something where you can stand still and go into motion. So I'm going to say baseball.
0: It's not baseball. You were right to choose an American sort of setting for this sport. It's just not baseball, Rod. So
3: okay.
0: We'll catch you another night.
3: Thank you.
0: Thank you. 1300 800 222 is the number to call. You're listening to ABC Radio Overnights. I'm Ashwin. A question for me. Hi, Ashwin. Are you going to catch up with the ABC News breakfast team? Who's going to be broadcasting in your studio?

0: studio in Brisbane later this morning from the Doctor and the TARDIS from W. I didn't know that. I hadn't watched that. No, I don't think so. They'll be downstairs where it's fancier. We're on level one. It's a bit more basic up here. Not good for a TV backdrop. You want the fancy lights and camera and wooden panels. That's a level one situation. Level two, we're more modest, which is actually more fun to present an overnight show because you almost feel like you're in your bedroom over here. It's very casual, so it works well. How long have we got? 19 minutes. So there's a couple of lines free if you'd like to play. 1300 800 222. Join in. Steve joins us from Shell Harbour. Hi, Steve.
1: Yeah, g'day, mate. There you go.
0: Good, Steve. What's the highlight of Shell Harbour?
1: Oh, the beach, the harbour. We've got the mountains just behind us. Oh, it's a lovely, lovely spot. And we've got a giant lake, Lake Illawarra.
0: Beautiful. And does the harbour, is it shaped like a shell or are there just lots of shells on the beach?
1: Lots of shells around the harbour.
0: Oh, lovely. Yeah, that'd be, the kids would love that to collect things, wouldn't they?
1: Yep.
0: Well, it sounds like a beautiful part of the world. I'm moving you on to this question. That is, what sport was the first to be filmed? It's not baseball.
1: I'm torn between actual sports or sports where the human is on something. And
0: okay.
1: Where he's not really
0: A
1: sport.
0: Right, I see what you're saying, yeah. On something as an animal or something, like a race.
1: I've got a memory of a horse race on film that was very early, or a car race, but I think you'd be probably more thinking of a sport. I'll just say running, but before I drop out, earlier one of your callers talked about a spider in a house, a huntsman.
0: Yes, yeah.
1: I have an irrational fear of spiders, and I was visiting my brother and his wife, and they had a large huntsman in their house, and I wanted to kill it.
0: Yeah.
1: No, leave it alone, it's all right, they said. I was very, very chuffed the next day when they reported that night it hatched hundreds and hundreds of little babies on their roof,
0: okay.
1: And while they were asleep, his wife swallowed a couple of them, woke up with spiders in her mouth.
0: Oh, man.
1: I couldn't help laughing.
0: What a horror movie your family is sometimes.
1: And did anybody else notice the millions and millions of dragonflies hatching today? Our area was swarmed with them.
0: That's a beautiful thing, isn't it? Because they're such a pretty animal. You have all these pretty insects floating around.
1: Yeah.
0: I don't know.
1: I'll just go with running, I suppose.
0: It's not running or baseball, but thanks for narrowing it down, Steve.
1: Thanks, mate.
0: What a story. Huntsman in the mouth. I mean, they say, you know, we have to coexist with the huntsman. They're good for us, but you don't always want them in your mouth, do you? Eric has gone with horse racing. I will let you know, it is a human-only sport. It was the first to be filmed. We have an update on the English Civil War. The reason England and Wales turned away from the Republic was that Oliver Cromwell, the revolutionary, was such a puritanical, zealot, autocrat, very draconian, not so much hankering for the royals. If Cromwell had been democratic, the Republic would have survived. Interesting take. I mean, the similar situation wasn't with the French Revolution, right? The terrors that followed those revolutionaries, they turned into the people they were opposing. It's basically the plot of Animal Farm. The revolutionaries become the tyrants. So a common human story. Eric, thanks for chipping in. We have 15 minutes to go, so still a couple of lines free if you'd like to play. 1300 800 222. Mike joins us from on the road. Hi, Mike.
2: Hey, Ash, how are you going?
0: I'm good, Mike. You have the option of passing on this if you want, and that is, what sport was the first to be filmed?
2: I'll probably say tennis, which is probably wrong, but I'm laughing at George there. I'm sort of picturing a dystopian world where George is ruler, and anybody suspected of Googling any question answers is sent to firing squad first, and questions asked later.
0: Yeah, a little red book. There should be a little red quiz book for everyone to read up on if they
2: yeah, yeah, yeah.

0: will come up tomorrow, George. No one will remember.
1: No one. Yeah, and who knows? I don't have webcams on everyone, so it's hard for me to know what's going on.
0: Yeah, I think everybody maybe. Who knows? The members probably did think of it, but no one had to say it.
1: No one. Yeah, no one knows. Well, Mike, let's see what you think. Give me a guess for what sport was the first to be filmed. A final guess from you.
0: I guess tennis, so it's not that.
1: It's not tennis. I want to see if that was locked in, but it's not tennis, Mike. So let's speak another night.
0: Yeah, we'll do it.
1: Thank you. And he says, greetings, Ashwin. Horrific indeed and creepy waking up with funnel webs in your mouth. No, these were huntsmen. Oh, that funnel web. You're escalating the story. That's wild, Andy. And from Wynnum West, you're correct on the sport. That was filmed first. Eric, not correct on this occasion. Eric also, yeah, it's a human-only sport. What do we think? Daniel has joined from Rockhampton. Hi, Daniel.
2: How you going, Ash?
1: Good, good tonight. You can pass.
2: I think Wayne Gretzky was actually engaged to Anna Kournikova.
1: I did not know that. Oh, sporting romance back in the day.
2: Yeah, I think so, don't quote me on it, but, yeah, I think he was.
1: Sporting power couple. No, I didn't know that. Okay. No, so we're on this question, Daniel, which has been misanswered three times. Another sports question. Do you want to have a go at it or would you like to pass on it?
2: But when you said it's American,
1: yes,
2: I was actually thinking.
1: I've got to be careful to not mislead you. It's not necessarily a native sport from the American continent, but this filming happened there, and it was a popular sport at the time. So just American in that sense.
2: Well, let's pass because I would have said golf, but I would have went gridiron.
1: I'll pass. Yeah, we'll go for a pass for that one.
2: Let's go for another one.
1: Okay. Yeah, so. Before Phil Collins, who was the lead singer of Genesis?
2: Was that the gorilla that played the drums?
1: I'm thinking about that TV commercial as well. The guy in the chocolate ad.
2: You have a good night, eh?
1: Thank you, Daniel, for calling in. That was a great ad, though. What a drum feel as well. You just have to wait for it. It teaches patience, doesn't it, that song? Frank has joined us from New South Wales. Hi, Frank.
3: Hey, Ashlyn. How are you?
1: I'm good tonight. I thought people might get the sports question. It's a bit of a tricky one, so we might reveal that later. That's the past question if you wanted to go back to what sport was the first to be filmed. But if not, your question that we're on now is before Phil Collins, who was the lead singer of Genesis?
3: I like Phil Collins, but I'm going to go back. Can I go back to the sports question, please?
1: Yeah, so that is, which sport was the first to be filmed? It's not baseball or tennis. Baseball or tennis.
3: Yeah, well, I'm going to guess, because you're sort of hinting at American, and I'm inclined to think that it might be ice hockey.
1: It's not ice hockey either. You just got to think about the ancient. We'll move on to another person for this one, but there's an ancient footage of this sport from the very early 1900s, late 1800s. So, yeah, it's another one, Frank. So I'll catch up with you another night for a question.
3: All right. That's all good.
1: Thank you. Session. Tracy, you are correct. Eric, you are also right about before Phil Collins, who was the lead singer of Genesis, as are you, Donald and Steve in Shell Harbour. A couple of Shell Harbour participants tonight. What a lovely name for a place as well, Shell Harbour. Barbara joins us from Bayview. Hi, Barbara.
4: Oh, finally, Ashwin.
1: we are together again on the quiz.
4: I don't think I've spoken to you before, have I?
1: I'm not sure.
4: Yeah, I don't think so. I usually wake up in the middle of the night just briefly.
1: Yeah. What do you do when you wake up normally? Do you listen to Radio National or watch the
4: internet? No, listen to you guys. Oh, I mean, I was recently in Budapest and I became extremely ill, which was a shame, but it was the end of a lovely cruise that I'd been on. And I'm still recovering, I might say. This is 2 months later.
1: Yeah.
4: And that one of the things that kept me going, apart from thinking about my family, was the ABC. And I've actually written to the ABC to thank them, because I know who all the presenters are on all the programs. And it was my one relief in a terrible place that I was in, that was supposed to be a hospital, but it wasn't. And I had the phone under the pillow, and I used to listen to it whenever I was awake, which was most of the time.
1: Yeah.
4: It basically helped save my life. I mean, my son flew over and did save my life, I might say. But, yeah, it was pretty horrific at the end of a lovely holiday, yeah.
1: We forget that. We forget people are listening in all sorts of places. But I can imagine if you're overseas hearing Nightlife and Overnights, they're a little bit less local. So it's just a national show. It can connect very easily to someone listening all over the world.
4: Well, I had no idea that I could listen in for some time, because, you know, there was no TV, there was nothing to do there. And I was so ill, I couldn't do much anyway.
1: Yeah.
4: And it was a lifesaver, I have to say, you know, day and night, because I know everybody from Craig all the way through.
1: Yeah.
4: And I've been listening for years, and, well, since I was a child, basically. Wow. When it was 2BL.
1: Yeah.
4: And I'm 78 now, so that tells you how long I've been listening.
1: Well, I'm glad
4: I just want to get on to the question. Yeah. One of my sons is a sports journalist, and I could be very wrong here, but I know that, I'm guessing that one of the sports that started in America, and people might be surprised by this, is cricket. And I think cricket is the answer to the sporting question,
1: The answer is incorrect, but I did not know cricket started in America. That's a fascinating rabbit hole for me to go down.
4: I'm not 100% sure on that.
1: To look into it. Well, Barbara, thanks for calling in for our first call as well.
4: Am I able to answer another one? I haven't done this before.
1: Oh, no, the way it works with our rules, if the first question is answered incorrectly, we just pause it there. But if you get it right, then you get a second question to add 2 points.
4: Oh, I see. Right. Yep.
1: But,
4: no worries. That's fine. Thanks, Ashwin.
1: Thanks, Barbara. Chat to you another night.
4: Okay. Bye now.
1: Bye. Interesting. Some of you are correct about that Genesis band question. Vando joins us from On the Road. Hi, Vando.
5: Oh, morning, Ash. How are you? I've just got here to the Vandarorium of music and unloading.
1: What is the Vandarorium? What's in there?
5: Oh, it's just this big, beautiful shed where my voice has got this lovely timbre of echo.
1: It sounds like you're in a giant toilet.
5: Yeah, there's one of those in the corner in a bricked-in section, but otherwise, you can park a plane in here.
1: I love it.
5: You know?
1: Anyway. The Vandalorium or Vandorium?
5: Yeah, you know, the Vandalorium, I think that you'd call it like a conservatorium. I'm normally pretty good with words.
1: I think with the Vandalorium, you could travel back in time. Which year would you go back to in the Vandalorium?
5: Stainless steel with a disappointing engine. I'm more your V8.
1: Oh, yeah.
5: You know? Just a smelly with two missing cylinders, but.
1: Yeah, you're about the future. You don't want to go back to 1955.
5: I'd like to go back to when before colour was invented.
1: Okay.
5: That'd be interesting. And then we could go back to before the 30s, and there was no, everyone was getting around like miming. Getting around just miming stuff.
1: It was so good. You didn't even have to say anything. You didn't have to think of conversation. You just sign language everything. It was...
5: Just breakdancing, everything. That'd be me.
1: Or fall over. You could just do Buster Keaton type slapstick and people would laugh.
5: Oh, a bit of slapstick.
1: That's
5: awesome.
1: Good
5: days.
1: That's
5: probably what some people wouldn't mind doing to me, a bit of slapstick.
1: No, not... Well, you're safe in the Vandalorium. Do you want to pass on this question, Vanda, or have a go? It's before Phil Collins.
5: The Phil Collins. I can feel it. I don't know that answer tonight.
1: You've put that into the past bracket in the most dramatic way. Okay. Your second question, Vando. Eminem's 8 Mile is named after a road in which city?
5: I think it's Detroit.
1: It is very good. The Motor City is Detroit.
5: Yeah, I've seen the movie. I like his stuff. It's pretty good. There's a train going past. But this looks like a job for me. So you might as well do something and ask me.
1: Yeah, I might as well ask.
5: That I might get right.
1: I mean, so industrial where you are. There's a Van Valorian. There's a train everywhere. It's just you're hyperactive. You're very metal. You're very industrial tonight, Vando.
5: Oh, yeah, that's it. I am industrious. Actually, I raced that train on the way here, and there's one rail crossing just as I'm getting into town, and he actually made me stop. You know.
1: Yeah. What's the nerve? The nerve of this giant 70-ton vehicle.
5: He's got about 3,000.
1: Yeah, that's right. Yeah.
5: So anyway.
1: I'm not good at maths. Yeah. Okay, your second question, Vando. Which is the main substance used to make a crayon?
5: It's wax.
1: That's good.
5: Or colour.
1: Paraffin wax. Hope. Yes.
5: I'm pretty sure it's wax.
1: Mainly wax, bit of colour. Well, that's two questions, isn't it? Detroit.
5: Oh, that's it. Wax. Look out. Oh, I can feel a magnet coming on. This looks like a job for me.
1: That's three songs in one quiz segment, Van. I love it. Thank you.
5: Thanks, Ash. Toodle pip.
1: Toodle pip to Vando. Andy joins us from Batemans Bay in New South Wales. Hello, Andy.
6: Yeah, hi. Going back to the Genesis question, I only know the two members in the group, and Steve Winwood.
1: I didn't know Steve Winwood was in Genesis. No, it's not, unfortunately, him, though, Andy. That's the incorrect answer.
6: Yeah, it must be a few other members. And something that a lot of people may not know is that Batemans Bay is named after a fellow called Nathaniel Bateman, and he was on Captain Cook's ship.
1: Oh, I did not know that. That's some good history, but I'm shocked at Steve Winwood being in Genesis as well, because I loved his solo work, so that is a shock.
6: Yeah, anyway, all good.
1: Thanks, Andy. I'll chat to you another night. So Batemans Bay, we've had Shell Harbour tonight. Some good fun facts coming in from your hometowns. Charlie joins us, our last caller for the evening from Mount Jorts. Hello, Charlie.
7: Hello, mate. Nice to be with you.
1: Yeah, lovely to have you. Finishing off the quiz, we've got about a minute and a half. I'll put to you your first question. Which math theorem states that in a right-angle triangle, a squared plus b squared equals c squared?
7: All right. I might go back to previous questions.
1: Yes. The first or Phil Collins.
7: Isn't coming to mind the A squared, B squared.
1: Yeah.
7: But I know it's a theorem, but anyway, would the first sport be boxing?
1: Boxing is correct for 1 point. Andy, just a quick answer because the news is looming on us. Before Phil Collins, who was the lead singer of Genesis?
7: I'm pretty sure that was Peter Gabriel.
1: Peter Gabriel is correct. That's 2 points for you, Charlie. Sorry. Thanks for calling in.
7: All right, mate. Have a good night.
1: Good night to you as well. We'll announce the winners on the other side of the quiz, and then we'll take you over to New York. There's some fancy things going on there. There's a new Dolly Parton food item as well that's being released, doing some fundraising. Passed posthumously for Dolly Parton's charities, I should say. And then we'll have a look at things you can do with your parents, family traditions, if you like. All of that coming up after the news. I'm Ashwin Sekhar. You are on Overnights. Be back with you soon.
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0: ABC News. Good morning, I'm Simon Lauder. The Defence Minister Richard Marles has expressed confidence in the progress of the AUKUS pact as he visits the UK to meet with his British counterpart. It's the first time Mr Marles has met the new UK Defence Secretary Wes Streeting, who took the role after Andy Burnham became Britain's Prime Minister. It comes a day after Australia's Deputy Prime Minister was in Washington meeting with US Defence Secretary Pete Hegseth. Mr Marles says he's confident all three members of the AUKUS pact are willing to see it through.
1: I think there is a sense across the three countries that, you know, this really groundbreaking agreement and project is happening at a pace and we're actually delivering it.
0: Far-right Israeli National Security Minister Itamar Ben-Gvir says the mass emigration of Palestinians from Gaza should be a goal after the upcoming Israeli elections. Mr. Ben-Gvir has presented a plan for more than 2 million people living in the Strip, a proposal international lawyers say could amount to ethnic cleansing. He's set targets 250,000 people in the first year, 1.1 million within 3 years, and nearly 1.9 million within 7 years. Aid and relief groups are still struggling to reach communities cut off in the wake of a devastating flash flood in Nepal. More than 1,200 people have died and 38 Australians remain missing. Here's South Asia correspondent Rachel Clayton.
2: There are no roads really to bring these supplies in. They're having to sort of dig through the mud to create a pathway for cars to travel on. They're using helicopters to drop a lot of the aid off. We've just seen some photos posted from the army and from Chinese authorities about huge Chinese drones that are here, presumably to drop supplies into this area, but it's very difficult. The terrain here makes all of this a lot harder than in other areas. Using a helicopter to drop in supplies can only really happen when the weather allows it, when the skies are clear.
0: Wildfires burning in Indonesia are spreading toxic haze across Southeast Asia. Millions of people have been affected by worsening air quality, including in Malaysia and the Philippines. Many Indonesian schools are closed and thousands of people have been admitted to a hospital with breathing problems. The United Nations has warned the current El Niño weather pattern could be the strongest on record. With more, here's the BBC's Esme Stallard.
3: In terms of the areas that are most affected, it is those tropical regions. So what we can expect to see is intense rainfall in parts of Peru, parts of Ecuador and Brazil, also in parts of East Africa and Kenya. And then we could get more dry drought weather across Southeast Asia, as well as typhoons building across the Pacific into China, which has already struggled with four typhoons this year, killing nearly 200 people. And so that warning from the WMO is the forecast to share information with countries around the world about those potential extreme weather events, and also for governments to prepare medical assistance and also support for those most vulnerable.
0: Back home now, and a former chief executive of Victoria's regional rail operator V-Line is being jailed over a corruption scandal involving multi-million dollar cleaning contracts. The court heard James Pinder received $330,000 in secret commissions while favouring cleaning company TransClean. He's been sentenced to 2 years and 8 months in prison and must serve 1 year and 9 months before becoming eligible for parole. Pinder, who was born in England, is also facing deportation. A Perth tradesman who took tens of thousands of dollars for renovations he never started has blamed a gambling addiction. David Webber reports.
4: Alan Jason Dean Howard answered Facebook requests from homeowners in suburban Perth, gave quotes for renovations and asked for deposits of up to 50%, but the work wasn't even started, let alone finished. He'd pleaded guilty to 14 charges. The total loss to the victims was higher than $108,000. Howard, who was representing himself in Perth Magistrates Court, said he'd been a gambler since he was a child. He said he was sorry and wanted to be able to pay the money back, but the magistrate said Howard had a history of dishonesty and ordered he serve a 2-year prison term.
0: In the NRL, the Brisbane Broncos finished their season on a positive note with a 34-20 win over the 10th place Canterbury Bankstown Bulldogs at Stadium Australia. The scores were level at 10-all at half-time before the Broncos scored 4 tries in a dominant second-half surge, securing a convincing victory. In his final appearance for Brisbane before his move to South Sydney, Payne Haas scored the opening try and finished with a powerful all-round performance. You're up to date with the latest ABC News.
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6: Good morning. The quiz is over. We're about to let you know who won, and then we'll cross over to New York to take you into the life of the city. There's some interesting developments, including a new fundraiser based on, I think it's a muffin. There's a Dolly Parton muffin or cake that's out there. So we'll let you know what is going on in New York, from the quirky to the very large and spectacular. And then I'd like to introduce you to a new father. The baby, his son, is 11 months old. And he's reflected on those first 50 days. He's a screenwriter. So as writers often do, he's written about those first 50 days, cataloguing the smallest and largest moments to share with everyone else in a new book about what it's like. Not to give advice, but to let you know that you're not alone during some of those turbulent new experiences as a parent. It can be quite frightening for new parents. So if you would like to get some insight into that and also share your own stories on what it's like to be a parent, maybe what you noticed about being a parent, maybe something surprised you about being a parent, I'd love to hear your feedback. 1300 800 222. I think I mentioned earlier my mum confronted the school bully. She marched onto the playground, told him off very ferociously, and he was looking very chastened in front of me in the school, the playground at the time. So yeah, mum found her inner tiger. What did you find when you became a new parent? Join the program to share your thoughts, and we'll do that in the second half hour of this program. Now, I'm just about to announce the quiz winner. I just want to do a small point of order. It's a really positive quiz. We have a bit of a community going during the overnight quiz. So can I make a request? Let's not accuse each other of cheating or not cheating, that kind of vibe as well. No one, you know, we're not making any accusations ourselves. I certainly don't make that accusation to anyone who plays the quiz. I try to hurry people along if there's a small pause. That's pretty much the extent of it. So let's just keep it positive in terms of the things we say to each other, because that's kind of the fun of overnight's radio, isn't it? Looking out for each other and, not being too negative. Stuart joins you, producer of the show. Hi, Stu.
7: Good morning, Ash. And yeah, I think it's important. Yeah, my apologies to Michael there. Obviously, he was, you know, there were some words said, but, you know, like you said it very nicely, Ash. I think just everyone just calm and civil. We're all a family here. So let's just, you know, act like a family. Sometimes families lash out, but, you know, we always patch it up.
6: Patch it up. It's just a bit of fun, this quiz. Now, before we get to that, is there a family tradition? Because we're about to talk about things families do together. That's in the next hour. So I'd love to know, was there a tradition in your family?
7: Well, there was a tradition, but it's kind of not an activity, as it were. The tradition and things that were sort of passed down were names. So on my mum's side and my dad's side, independently, there were names that were passed down. So on my father's side, the name Tyson was passed down from generation to generation. And on my mum's side, the name Thomas was. And so you would see, you know, ancestors with names or middle names, you know, with Thomas or Tyson. So I don't know how this came along, but not to dox myself, but my full name is Stuart Thomas Tyson Crowe.
6: Wow.
7: You know, so I got both of them, but I'm the second child. My older brother, who obviously was born first, did get either of them.
6: What?
7: So I don't know how that works.
6: What has he got? No, man, we don't want to dox him either.
7: His middle name is James, but okay. it comes out of nowhere. So yeah. It's very, very bizarre that I just don't know why my brother got passed up.
6: So did your family start using the name Tyson before 1980s boxing superstar Mike Tyson?
7: Yeah, so I've got, you know, there's some of the, I think, Tyson's going back, like Tyson Crichton's going back a couple hundred years, okay. I think, back to like English heritage, I think, or English and Scottish.
6: They have, you know, the names of Black Son of Ty. I think it must mean Son of Ty. But is Ty a job or is Ty?
7: I don't know, because you've got, you know, you have those things where, you know, it's nominal, like it's something denomination.
6: Yeah.
7: Where, you know, you've got like butcher and baker and, you know, you've got, those sorts of things. You're right. But I'm not too sure. I don't know what a Ty would be.
6: We'll have to Google the origins of the name Tyson as well at some point.
7: It'll probably be, it might be from like Tyr. You know, Tyr was the god of war, in Norse, which is T-Y-R.
6: Yeah.
7: So maybe.
6: That makes sense. A bit of Norse. And you've gotten a lot of Norse knowledge coming from your video game passion.
7: Look, as much as I can, I think that might be I'm going to call that abridged knowledge.
6: Okay, good. From multiple sources. Now, before we announce the winner, I've had a clarification. Steve Winwood was in Traffic, Spencer Davis Group and Blind Faith, not Genesis.
7: Oh, I see. Right. Yes. So they're just in so much. I mean, when you see these artists that are in so many different groups, you never know exactly where they are.
6: Yeah. Someone had raised Genesis and someone had asked if cricket was invented in the United States. It was England. We can't take that away from England. Okay, Stu, what happened in the quiz?
7: Well, we know the drill, mate. Oh, we have a polite and civil quiz here, as you mentioned, but there can only be one winner in our sort of raffle quiz, as we've called it. But tonight we have another one. And it's a new caller, I was about to say. So this is the thing. It doesn't matter whether you're new or rusted on. Everyone's got a chance. And tonight it is Sian from Erskineville.
6: Oh, Sian. Not Sian. Sian from Erskineville.
7: Sian, yes. I made that same mistake. I think I said Sian. Not to this person, but I think the first time I saw the name written down, I have no idea.
6: Yeah, because she's heading over to her 50th, I think, in Ireland, she said, with the cousins. So she might switch over to Sian when she's over there.
7: Maybe. Very well, maybe.
6: Thank you, Stu.
7: You're welcome.
6: I switch over to Ashwin when I'm in India because they go, Ashwin? Who says Ashwin? Ashwin. So, yeah. Many of our names are malleable, aren't they? Whatever it happens to be. Okay. No, we have a Thai clarification. Thai can be a name, not just a job, says Eric. Yes, let's look up the origins of Tyson at some points. I can't Google it right now because I'm on air, but I'll be off for just a couple of minutes because we're about to cross over to New York. But before we get there, this is Oasis with Wonderwall.

0: That is. Do you know what that is? Oh, that's gentle. What a lovely ending. That is Oasis with Wonderwall. I forgot about that little plucked section at the end. Wonderwall, great song, Ash, says someone texting in. Lucky it got finished as the brothers had a physical fight with a cricket bat in a recording studio during the recording, causing a split. That's from Donald. It could cause a split lip if you're not careful with a cricket bat in a recording studio. I'm glad they got out some very good music before their decades-long separation. Did Oasis, don't come at me, Chris in Southern Waters, if you're listening. Do you like Oasis? I know he wasn't a fan of Coldplay when I mentioned loving Coldplay as well. Now, we had tried to look into the origins of the name Tyson. Here it is. It means firebrand or high-spirited. It's old French and Norman, and it comes from a word meaning a burning piece of wood or a firebrand. And that suits him, and that made me look up the origins of the name Evander, who was Mike Tyson's main rival in the 80s, the 90s, and it says, Evander is a masculine name meaning good man or benevolent ruler from ancient Greek. And that was their two characters, wasn't it, in the ring at the time? Tyson was the firebrand, Evander was the good boy. I don't know, just it's interesting how sometimes we live up to our names in same, it's almost like they get into our DNA in some strange way. Okay, I'm being a bit mystical. Let's be sensible. We are about to talk about what is going on in New York, and then we'll cross over to a new father who has written a book about the experience of becoming a dad and the interesting things he has observed. So lots of fun stories and observations coming up in the next hour. Stick around.
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0: Let's cross over now to your New York correspondent, Tim Cass. Hello, Tim.
2: Yes, Ashwin. Greetings from the never-ending summer here in New York City.
0: Lovely. What can you tell us the Celsius at the moment?
2: In Celsius right at the moment, it is about, I want to say, 30 Celsius.
0: Wow, you are almost Brisbane Darwin levels at the moment in Australian terms. That's amazing for New York.
2: Yeah, it's pretty crazy. Yeah, but it's been a long, hot summer here and very humid, as I've mentioned before. It feels like we're in the tropics here in New York City with these monsoon showers we get every afternoon.
0: Strange changes going on in New York. Now, we talked about Dolly Parton passing away just a few days ago. She's being remembered in very various ways, and you've been part of that this week.
2: Yes, I was very sad to get the news, of course, as everyone was around the world. And here in New York City, they lit up the Empire State in bright pink on the day it was announced in mourning for her. And I have to say, you know, I have a sweet tooth and I was eating away my sorrow. So I headed over to a local bakery called Harney's that I love. And they had Dolly's coconut cake. And I had a huge slice, which was delicious. And I was pleased to hear that the proceeds from the sale of the cake were going to Dolly's Imagination Library, which provides free books to children. So I was getting fat and adding to a good cause all at the same time. It was a lot of fun.
0: Never tasted a coconut cake before. Can you describe it to us?
2: Oh, yes. It is several layers of sponge cake. Like a vanilla cake, and in between is a frosting, a white frosting, which is full of coconut essence and coconut shavings, and then it's sprinkled with toasted coconut on the top. There is a picture, anyone who's listening who wants to see my Instagram account, there's a very nice picture posted when I was eating it, so go to CassTim1 and you can see a picture of Dolly's coconut cake. She was quite famous for her cake recipes, and you can buy Dolly Parton cake recipes here in the States. I don't know if they're available in Australia, but the other interesting fact, Ashwin, that's just been announced today is that New York City is going to honor Dolly on Appreciation Day on Friday, September 25th, which for those of you in Australia, we put the month first, so it's technically 9/25. Is the date that we'll be celebrating Dolly Parton in honor of her song, 9/5.
0: Very good. So that celebration's going on. You mentioned your cake proceeds are going to the Imagination Library. Do you know if that's a physical library or is it a virtual one?
2: It's a virtual one, yes. It's a virtual one. That's why I think it's called Imagination Library, because it's not a physical.
0: Oh, I see. Okay. Yeah, that's very interesting.
2: She sends books to people all over the country. Yeah,
0: very good. Okay, well, that's a good cause to be a part of. Also, the idea of coconut in my parents' home, which is of Indian heritage, we do

0: go. So, yep, that's one of my
1: I
0: treats.
1: love it. You're on Team Coconut. If you've just joined, you're listening to Tim Cass, our overnight New York correspondent. The US Open, you've been mentioning this before, but it's not that easy to get into. Somehow, you've found a way.
0: Yes, I was very fortunate. Mehmet Mondani has done a great thing again. He was able to purchase 1,000 seats and give them or sell them to New Yorkers for $100 each. Now, I have to tell you, the prices of the US Open are astronomical. I tried to go on Fan Week, which is a free week, but of course that got booked up immediately online within a few minutes. And I was fortunate enough to score one of these $100 tickets. There were apparently 300,000 people in a lottery that tried to get these tickets. So I feel extremely lucky that I scored one for this past Tuesday evening, and I got to see top seeds Coco Gauff and Alexander Zverev perform in their singles matches. They both won, of course. But going to the US Open is such a big deal here in New York. Hundreds of people, thousands of people, of course, are there. The stadium holds about 28,000, the Arthur Ashe Stadium. And Billie Jean King is named after the US tennis tournament, and she was there in person, so I got to see her. And they have special drinks. There's a drink called the Honey Deuce, which is a tradition at the US Open to drink. It's a vodka drink, and it has melon balls, green melon balls in it that look like tennis balls. But they sell over $2 million worth of this drink over the course of the US Open, so
1: Does
0: it's a great thing to attend.
1: it taste more like vodka than melon then?
0: It has some chartreuse in it, so it has a pink flavor with the yellow balls, but you can taste the melon balls, of course, get soaked up with the alcohol, so it's quite a delight to have those balls at the end of the drink.
1: Oh, what a fun little event. So the US Open, despite all these passing years, is still capturing New Yorkers like the way it used to.
0: Yes, as I said, it's got incredibly expensive. Unfortunately, what's happened here in New York is scalpers have been buying up tickets as soon as they're released and reselling them. So for a grounds ticket, which means you just get to walk around the grounds, you don't get into any of the stadiums, the original ticket price was $65. The scalpers are selling them for $350, and you don't even get a seat at a stadium, Ashwin. This is, I paid $100 and I got to see the men's and the women's singles on Tuesday night with top seeds playing. So I feel very fortunate. But it's an expensive man's sport, and there's a lot of talk about, I guess, other US Opens, like the US Open in Australia. Sorry, the Australian Open. They don't allow scalping, so you can get tickets at their face value, which is a good thing. Hopefully they introduce that here in New York.
1: Well, the Australian former director has joined the US Open. Now he's in charge of the US Open, so maybe some of those Australian principles will come over to the US Open.
0: I hope so. Yes.
1: Carol from,
0: Let's just
1: sorry,
0: wait and see.
1: yeah, let's see. A Carol from Craigieburn says, "I make a ginger, lime, and coconut cheesecake. Would you go for that, Tim?"
0: I would. I love ginger as well. Yeah. Ginger and coconut sounds delicious.
1: Yeah, sounds a
0: Yeah.
1: bit.
0: Please send one my way. I'd be happy to receive
1: Yeah, very much. Very grown up sounding recipe.
0: it.
1: Ginger, lime, and coconut. It's almost a cocktail, that kind of recipe. Well, now there's a picture of New York, Tim, and that is this triangular building. It looks a bit like a cheesecake in the middle of the city. Is something going on with
0: Yes.
1: this strange building?
0: Yes, I have talked about this building before. It's called the Flatiron Building. It's actually the reason this neighborhood is called the Flatiron District. But it's on Fifth Avenue. It is actually at the intersection of Broadway and Fifth Avenue and 23rd Street. And it's a triangulated building, as you mentioned. And it was originally built in the early 1900s as an office building. It's gone through a number of changes over the years. And more recently, it's been converted to luxury condominiums. And it has been one of the most popular buildings, as everyone knows. I'm in real estate, and of the 22 units, they have only got four left in a matter of months that it's been on the market. And these units sell, a three-bedroom, three-bath unit sells starting at 10 million, and the penthouse, which is five bedrooms and five bathrooms, sold for 58 million. And it's due to close in the fall, so people will be moving in shortly. But they recently took down all the scaffolding around the building, and it's all now lit up at night, and it's quite a landmark here in New York City, and has fantastic views across Madison Square Park towards the Empire State. So a highly desirable building, and some very wealthy people will be living there.
1: Can imagine. Is it a lovely part of town to just wander the streets with? Can you walk into music and art and festivities just by living there?
0: Oh, yes. It's very

0: Very centrally located. Yep, you can walk to most of the neighborhoods. It's an easy walk across the street to Madison Square Park, which is one of my favorite parks. A short walk down to Union Square, where you have the Green Market 4 times a week, and you can walk down to Broadway into Soho and NoHo and lots of galleries, and even across to West Chelsea, where the High Line is. So yep, it's very centrally located.
1: Tim Cass is speaking to you now. He's your New York correspondent here on Overnights. New York is such a wildly varied, culturally diverse city. The Vietnamese seem to be doing very well all over the world and enticing us into their fresh, salady flavors. So that seems to be happening in New York as well.
0: Yes, there seems to be a boom of Vietnamese restaurants happening here in the city. I live near the East Village, which is a very popular area for restaurants and different food types. And I will say, I went to a Vietnamese restaurant just last week. It had only been open a few months. And I think the attraction is it's very fresh, it's very clean, and it's quite inexpensive compared to most New York restaurants. So you can get a decent meal at a good price, and it's something that's very healthy. And I think New Yorkers are becoming more health conscious as time goes by, as I think people around the world are. Even young people these days aren't drinking as much. I think they're more into health and wellness and eating clean food.
1: Yeah, it is very healthy, and I think chopping helps. They finally chop carrots or cucumber or other bean sprouts. It feels pleasant to eat finely chopped vegetables. Did you have that experience?
0: I did, yes, indeed. I had a noodle dish which had lots of fresh vegetables floating on top. And yeah, as I said, it feels very healthy, clean eating food. You don't come away feeling like you've overeaten, and it's very satisfying and tasty. And I love that you mentioned ginger earlier. They put a lot of ginger in there too.
1: Yeah,
0: So
1: very much.
0: makes it very tasty.
1: They also do very good dipping sauces. Do you have a favorite dipping sauce for a spring roll or anything like that?
0: I tend to go for the sweeter sauces, I have to admit. I love this combination of sweet and savory. I'm not particularly into spicy. I know there's a lot of chili flavored sauces that they have with the Vietnamese food, but I tend to steer away from those because they're a little too spicy for me. I prefer the sweeter sauces.
1: Okay, yeah. I do put chili on things, but they also do a nice fish sauce. I'm not sure exactly how you make it, but it adds a strange quirkiness to the noodles. I quite like a good fish sauce.
0: Yeah, I must admit, I do prefer a peanut sauce myself because it has that sweetness, as I mentioned, that I enjoy. But I think that's more common with Thai food than Vietnamese.
1: Yeah, interesting. Yeah, delicious flavors we're talking about here this morning with Tim Cass. But let's move away from food to wellness in general. There's a spa war going on in New York.
0: Yes, as I just mentioned, it seems like the younger generation are much more into health and wellness these days and taking care of their bodies and doing healthy things rather than going to bars and drinking. I know the alcohol companies are having a problem because their sales have dropped dramatically. But what's happened in New York City is there's all these very luxurious, modern sort of boutique spas that have been opening up around the city. I went to one just near my apartment last week. It's called Lure, and it's a combination of dry saunas and then deep freezing cold plunging pools. And the idea, of course, is to go between the two. And they have this method where they have these masters that do this process called afgas. It's a ritual that they do with scented oils and a towel that they wave around the hot sauna and moves the hot air around the room. And it's become extremely popular. I actually experienced it for the first time when I was in Germany last year. But it seems to be covering different parts of the world. And I believe it's in Australia as well at the moment. But it's a big trend here in New York, these afgas classes.
1: I
0: They
1: love that.
0: last about 15 minutes. It can be pretty intense
1: Yeah.
0: because the performance is just a bit of like a performance art with the person that's doing the afgas and waving the towel around. But it's meant to be very good for you and something that you should be doing on a regular basis. So I think it's something I might take up on at least a weekly basis if I can.
1: It sounds beautiful. So does that mean you have to afgas gracefully? You can't just chuck the towel around willy-nilly.
0: No, it reminds me there's a lot of back in the disco days, there are a lot of people that used to do flagging. and they basically would twirl a flag around, and it was very rhythmic and very soothing. And it reminds me of that, except these Afghan instructors are doing it with a hot towel.
1: Yeah, okay.
0: So, but as I said, they're scented. So the scent, you know, a lot of it is eucalyptus, which of course reminds me of home.
1: Yeah.
0: And the eucalyptus oils are spread on the hot coals, and then the hot air is waved around the room.
1: Wow, I don't think Afghas has made it to Australia yet. Not that I've seen before, but yeah, that'll be interesting to watch that come over here. A new pioneering trend going on in New York. Let's, let's wander over to the streets now. It's summer, like you said, it's 30, it's Brisbane, Darwin weather over there. How are you celebrating the streets?
0: Yes, so New York is known for its amazing street fairs. Every weekend, they close off several blocks of different streets all over the city in different areas, and they have these amazing outdoor street fairs. A lot of them are oriented around food, Japanese and Korean food, two types that are extremely popular at these street fairs, and people are queued up for quite many blocks sometimes to savor some of this delicious food. And you know, every weekend they close down the streets, and you know, people have left in the city, they haven't been able to get out to the beaches or away upstate. You know, they frequent these markets. One of my favorite things that I see at these markets is these stuffed toys that are like Labubu door toys, and it's very amusing to see. I've been contemplating buying one for myself, but I do enjoy these street fairs. They close down the streets, as I said, and it allows pedestrians to walk freely around the city, and they're extremely popular during the summer months. But we're nearing the end of summer here in New York, so they're starting to wind down, but you can expect to find them for the next few weeks in Manhattan.
1: New York just sounds delicious at this time of year. I'm wondering where to go. I might take a few months off during the Christmas break, and I was thinking the summer, the Northern Lights, maybe Finland or somewhere. I'm saving up my pennies and going seeing that. But New York sounds lovely in its own way, and I don't think they have Afghas in Finland as well. So there's other things that are pulling me over there. How lovely is New York in January?
0: January, it can be very cold. They're predicting a very severe. We've had a very hot, humid summer, as I've mentioned, and now they're telling us it's going to be a very cold and snowy winter ahead. So be prepared. If you come to New York, which is it's a great time to visit New York because not a lot of people are coming during the winter months, so it's easy to get around, but you have to be prepared. You have to have your snow boots and your raincoat and your hat and gloves and scarves to keep yourself warm, because we're having sub-zero temperatures during January.
1: Yeah. That sounds pretty wild temperature-wise. As we end, Mike has sent a question. Has Tim ever heard of a show called Selling New York? It's a Netflix show.
0: Oh, of course. Yes. I know people on the show.
1: Oh, okay.
0: Definitely.
1: What do you think of it?
0: It's over-dramatized, of course, like any reality TV show. Yeah. A lot of it is scripted, and a lot of the people that you see on the show may not be who they say they
1: right,
0: are. So,
1: okay.
0: But you know, it's geared around sensationalism. Of course, that's what people like to watch on reality TV. So it's fun to watch, but it really doesn't meet reality in my book. Because having been in this business for 20 years, I don't see a lot of female agents walking around in 7-inch stiletto heels when they're pounding the streets of New York.
1: Nah, the bubble's been bursted, and this texter has said it's ridiculous as well. So, yeah, there's a common consensus. Tim, lovely to chat to you again.
0: Yes, great, Ashwin, and best to all the listeners.
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1: 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Let's find out after this. This is Dragon with April Sun in Cuba.

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0: Father's Day is not far away, is it? So I was wondering, do you have some memories of the things, if you happen to be a father, do you have some memories of the things that surprised you about becoming a dad? Maybe you learned to build a go-kart, or you learned to sing Frozen songs in the bedroom. You know, maybe, or maybe something changed inside, a little character change happened. I thought with Father's Day approaching, we thought we'd check in with a new dad about what it's like to become a dad. Zachary Perez is not just a dad, he's a screenwriter as well, and he spent the first 50 days documenting being a dad and put it into a new book called Becoming Dad, An Honest Companion for New and Expecting Dads. I spoke to him earlier about what he felt like was his first real parenting test.
2: My partner ended up with a temperature, and then because of that and the time it had been since her waters had broken and the baby being born, my son ended up going to the special care nursery, and my partner was down a maze of corridors, and I was with my boy and some doctors. They were asking me all these questions, and I just thought, oh my God, like, I'm not at all equipped to answer these questions. I've been a father, or I've had a child for whatever, half an hour, and you're asking me about all these different things that will have some impact on his life. So yeah, that was one of them. And then another one, you know, a couple of days later when we jumped in the car to take him home and just sort of looked at each other, my partner and I, and just thought, what is going on? Are they serious? Like, are we actually able to take this guy? It feels like we haven't been upskilled enough just yet.
0: You haven't done the course yet.
2: Yeah, exactly.
0: Does it feel like there's a real process of having to step up and become a different person when you become a parent for the first time?
2: I think naturally you sort of prepare yourself for stepping up in certain ways, and then there's lots of ways that present that you weren't really prepared for, or, you know, no one had mentioned. You're thinking about changing nappies and potentially not getting a lot of sleep, and, you know, being responsible for another human life, and I guess what a privilege that is. But then there's aspects that I certainly wasn't prepared for that I found to be probably the toughest when adjusting.
0: Can you tell us more about those things you weren't prepared for? There was that first conversation half an hour in where you asked all these questions you felt not fully ready for. What were the other parts of it that you didn't quite feel ready for?
2: Well, I just think there was things about the way I'd lived life for 40 years that I didn't realise were so ingrained. And I knew I was a creature of habit of sorts, but I didn't realise how reliant I was on routine and just being so task-orientated. I probably didn't realise that I was never going to be on time again. I would never complete a task again, and the house would be in a constant state of, you know, chores half completed. So I think it was sort of things like that. And based on my personality and my particular wiring, those things were kind of just a personal struggle, I suppose, that I had to adjust to.
0: A sense of routine can be useful, though, can't it, when it comes to feeding and organising the child? A sense of organisation, I imagine, would be quite useful.
2: Yeah, no, definitely. That said, I think that's something that sort of builds. And I think trying to have a routine with a newborn is kind of fraught with danger and probably setting yourself up for failure, because it's really just about adapting to whatever their needs are in the moment and being flexible. But yeah, I think building a routine into family life as a baby gets a little bit older can certainly help everyone in terms of what time naps are, what time feeds are, and try your best to stick to that schedule. But again, best laid plans doesn't always work out that way.
0: Yeah, so that sounds like it's a part of becoming a parent, isn't it? Becoming a different person. And for you, embracing a non-routine, maybe a wild and spontaneous side that perhaps wasn't there before. Do you find yourself having become a different person now?
2: Yeah, I definitely think it has made me just a little more outgoing. I probably was someone who, you know, stayed within my friendship circle, friends and family, wasn't a big small talker, and I've just found myself wanting to connect with more people. I don't know whether that's like almost the confidence that has developed. I'm not sure what to put it down to, but I find myself in a situation of just asking a lot more people how they're going, just being far more inquisitive with the world around me. So there might be an element of seeing things through fresh eyes, potentially, thanks to having a child.
0: You've got a background as a screenwriter, which I can imagine is quite an introverted job in the sense that you have to go inward and find colourful stories and explore your imagination. So it feels like part of you now has to look out and become the extrovert and connect and be social and go to kids' birthdays and sing songs and become quite outward focused. Can you maybe talk about the contrast, but also does your screenwriting past help you in some ways to be a good parent?
2: Yeah, I think to begin with, screenwriting for me and characters for me was really just about trying to be very observant of what was around me, take in the people I meet or invent backstories for the person on the tram or the train or whoever it may be. In terms of that, the relationship between that and now being a father, there's something there in terms of, obviously it's opened up a new side of me, and what I always wrote or what I've always leaned on with screenwriting is if I'm trying to understand something, I'll try to do it through a character's eyes. So usually that's how I would find a premise or find something interesting about the story I was trying to tell. I think now that I'm a parent, I haven't really found the vehicle of doing that. I did write my book, which was a way of exploring things, I suppose, in real time. It was kind of stream of consciousness type of thing, but I haven't really even thought of what the next story might be and where, you know, being a parent takes the evolution of my screenwriting, for example.
0: You're listening to Zachary Perez, who is the author of a book called Becoming Dad, An Honest Companion for New and Expecting Dads. When you hear new parents talk, or even parents with teenagers, they say things like, I just want my child to be happy, or I just want my child to be a good person. Do you find some overarching sentiment arising up within you when you look at your child as to what you would like for them?
2: For sure, I do. I genuinely really only wish that he will be happy. And in some ways that sounds like a pretty, well, it could be a simple task, but it's actually one of the most difficult things to achieve, it would appear. And I mean, there's happiness and there's contentment. I guess between those pair, I really hope or just wish for that from my son, because I feel like I've been lucky in that regard. I've kind of been able to look at the world and look at my life and be quite happy with what I've got and not care too much about what I haven't got. But, you know, life's very complicated and not everyone's as fortunate as me, I suppose. But, yeah, I really, you know, I know people who probably haven't quite found that contentment and it'd be quite tough for them. So, yeah, that would be as simple as it gets for me if I had my one wish for my son.
0: How old is your son now?
2: He's 11 months. So I'm certainly not the expert on all things parenting. No. Very much in it and very much still learning as I go.
0: Well, on that question, they say happiness is quite fleeting. It's about momentary pleasure, but contentment is more longer lasting and enduring. And sometimes that means being a tough parent to make sure your child stays on a decent path in life, not always giving them the easy option. So I'm wondering, are you finding out what kind of parent you're going to be, or is it too early?
2: No, I am. I've definitely got a loose philosophy around what type of parent I want to be. One of my favorite kind of sayings is to be less father, more dad. And I don't know what that means to everyone, but to me, that kind of is more of the person who's there supporting, down on the floor, rolling around, rather than the person who's telling someone how they should live or what they should do, or the person coming in with all the advice, but not really necessarily being there. I think being there is like what dad truly does, is sort of show up, be there, support, just sort of keep it easy, keep it simple in that regard.
0: Yeah, that's a really lovely way to put it. Like, they call them dad jokes, not father jokes, because the word father feels like something from mythology, but the word dad feels very suburban and guy next door.
2: Yeah, totally.
0: There's one aspect of parenting that you've touched on, which is loneliness, and you have tried to fight back against loneliness by setting up a dad's walking group, which didn't work straight away. Can you tell us about that adventure to bring dads together?
2: Yeah, so that was probably one of my, I guess, discoveries throughout the first, I don't know, handful of weeks, and then it would rear up occasionally from time to time. I felt like our world was a bit claustrophobic. It was all just about the three of us. We were not leaving the house a lot. I'd come from a position of having lots of free time and lots of flexibility, and there was none of that. And despite feeling like, yeah, as I said, almost a little claustrophobic, I was feeling as lonely as I'd ever felt. Most of my friends had had their children or have had children sort of dating back almost 10 to 15 years. So they've been there and done it. And I'm just starting my journey now. So they're kind of in a different stage. And then I also happened to be home. I wasn't working, which was a real blessing. So I had the luxury of going to parents' group, but I was the only dad there. After the second week, all the other dads were back at work. It's not conducive to them going, being on a Wednesday in, you know, the middle of the day. So I was kind of really struggling to just find people in my situation to connect with. And that's where I came up with the idea of these, just a dad's walking group. There was no grand plan for it to be anything other than just a chance for, I didn't know, one, two, a handful of dads to come along. And I actually started this sort of when my baby was 5 or 6 weeks old. No one turned up the first week, which was, well, me and another guy did it the first week. That was sort of our plan, to do it together. No one turned up. A week later, we had 3 people, then 5, then 7, and then it was sort of, to me, that was a great success. I came home from those feeling almost more myself than I had in, you know, the rest of my time being a dad. It just felt like a great opportunity to connect, get some fresh air, whatever. Then it sort of came into Christmas. We had a break, and then it never got up and going again until about a month ago, when I thought, I'm going to get this back up and going. I'll put it out on social media. I have like a reasonable social media following. And I just sort of thought, let's see who turns up. No one turned up, which I guess I was prepared for in a way. And I just made a little post on social media saying, look, no one turned up. That was really just to be accountable or own up to the fact that not everything goes the way you hope. But it wasn't all doom and gloom. I'd had a perfect morning with my son. It was a glorious sunny day, which you don't always get in Melbourne in winter. So yeah, it was just really just saying, this is what's happened. We'll still be back next week if anyone wants to come along. And it ended up blowing up on the internet and social media. I guess the best side of social media did its thing. And the next week, despite being, you know, just the worst possible conditions for trying to gather a group of people on at 8:30 in the morning, we had like 50 dads turn up, and it was just a roaring success and just sort of proved to me, I guess, that there are people who really want this and need this type of connection. Dads, new dads, old dads, people at that age and stage of their life are looking to connect and are willing to put themselves out there to do so, which, you know, I think is a key part to it as well.
0: And that's a testament to you being honest about it, not working the first time, which I'm not sure if that's back to your screenwriter authenticity background, but people love that genuineness and they responded to it. I'm wondering what the conversations might have been. Do you notice any common themes popping up when the dads are walking around the streets?
2: Yeah, so that's been the best part. I mean, you really just seem to almost have a shorthand because you can dive into some really easy topics, which is usually just your baby and or your child and how it's going for you and what you've been noticing, what sort of stage they're at in their development. And there's just a lot of easy stuff to sort of start the ball rolling. It doesn't have to always then stay there, and it then branches off into, you know, professional life or other hobbies and interests over the half hour or the hour that it is. And you sort of just find yourself going from group to group. Groups come together, you know, then you end up sort of pairing off and having a deeper conversation with someone else. And it's just a really organic way of wandering along and, again, just being inquisitive and curious about who you're with and what they do and how their life works and, you know, how they're finding this big transition that we've all gone through at some stage.
0: You documented the first 50 days of being a parent. Can you tell me the things that really stood out for you in that process? And did documenting it pull your attention towards things that you might otherwise have missed?
2: When I said I was going to do it, because I started back from the day we found out we were having a baby, and I just thought, who I am is the type of person who likes to kind of record these moments, the feelings, because it's very hard then a month on to really know what was going through your head. So I kind of documented finding out we're having a baby, the first scan, you know, finding out the gender, all these different little steps along the way throughout the pregnancy. And as we were leading up to having the baby, I said to my partner, I'm going to write about the first 100 days in real time. And she just said, that is extremely audacious. And I don't think she meant that as a compliment.
0: Yeah.
2: I took it as one. Anyway, I got about 4 days in when the sleep deprivation started to come on, and whatever it was, whatever adrenaline I had was starting to just seep out of me. And I realized I'd signed myself up for something that was going to be impossible. I thought, I can't do 100 days. I thought, I'll halve it. I'll do 50. And it turned out to be perfect, but it did put quite a strain on me and I guess us at times, because I was getting up early, staying up late to write about this experience. The beauty being, though, that, you know, it's such a blur in those early weeks that, you know, whether it turned into a book or not, it was worthwhile because I had such a great account of the minutiae and then the big moments and the firsts and all these things that came along. So it ended up being a great thing. And then the fact that, you know, somewhere along the way, I started to recognize these feelings I was having of loneliness and just different things that were coming through that I thought, well, this is actually hopefully going to be quite useful for anyone who's either a new dad or an expecting dad, because I think it's capturing all this stuff that I hadn't really been pre-warned about. We had a lot of parenting and birth books, probably not the latest on the market, in our house in the lead up, and just never felt like any of them were really written for me. I thought what I was doing was fresh and had never really been done before, and I thought it could actually, well, it felt like the book that I wish I'd been given.
0: On that question of advice, I'm wondering, when you look at your own way of parenting, is there something you think, this is a skill I really need to work on in the years ahead? Are you noticing something, that a gap perhaps, that you'd really like to work on?
2: There's so many things. I think just trying to remain flexible is something that's, I think, extremely beneficial as a parent or for a parent. That's one thing that's really standing out to me, and I know it's really me-centric. You know, one of the things I got told was, you never regret responding calmly, and that's something that, you know, I try to keep in the back of my mind in the middle of the night.

0: when things aren't going well, or you're struggling to get a baby to sleep, or it's waking again when you just crept back to bed and thought, you know, you might get a few hours. So, yeah, I think those sorts of things. But in terms of advice, I mean, it's hard. There's a lot of great advice out there, and a lot of it, you know, the more specific stuff is probably perfect for someone else's baby at some different time, or it works for your baby at a certain time and won't a week later. So I specifically have tried in the book that I wrote to avoid giving advice. There's lots of experts out there who can do that sort of thing. It's more just about recognizing the feelings and the emotions, and, you know, just trying to help spread the word that whatever it is that you're experiencing, you're not the only one. It's very natural, and you're really not alone, which, as we spoke about before, it can feel like you are at times.
1: That was Zachary Perez, author of this book called Becoming Dad, An Honest Companion for New and Expecting Dads.
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1: Lou says, I'm the youngest of 11 kids, and my dad died when I was 9. So there was not a lot of one-on-one time with my dad, but he taught me to tie my shoelaces and read, in brackets, the Sydney Morning Herald, before I started school. I'm in my 60s now, and I will never forget. That's an excellent newspaper as well, to get started as well. I think the stories are good, they're approachable, it's not too extreme and tabloidy. It's a, yeah, good paper to get started on. Lovely memories as well. Chris says, hi Ashwin, lovely segment about a dad and his new puppy. We had a similar experience, however, we had identical twins. We were completely at sea. That's from Chris. Yeah, I can imagine if, as a new parent, it would be very surprising. No one prepares us for this at school. There's not a lot of parenting preparation classes. My parents, I'm sure it was the same for them. They had an extra layer. They'd moved over from India when we were one, so they were also raising kids in a brand new culture. And I remember one time they sent us to a school in Wanganui, St. George's Primary School. So quite a strict school, very English, proper English style, strict school. And my parents learned how to punish their children properly, because in India there was corporal punishment, I should say, the smack on the backside. It's not that harsh, just corporal punishment before that goes any further. That wasn't possible in New Zealand, and I think they'd moved on from it, but they found out my school was giving us lines to write on the wall. So if we'd done something wrong, we would have to write it out 50 times, 100 times, and they were so excited when they heard about lines. So they implemented lines-based punishment at home for me and my brother. So that was a way they adapted to the punishment culture of Australia and New Zealand. So there's different ways we remember our parents. There's no more lines, I'm too old for that, but yeah, they're a bit older now as well. So yeah. It's interesting, you cherish the times that you have left with your parents, don't you? It's almost news time, so on the other side of the news, I'll explain to you why there's a new, not a protest, a new fundraising effort to raise money for women who are over 55 and struggling to find a home after this.
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6: ABC News, good morning, I'm Simon Lauder. Israel's far-right security minister Itamar Ben-Gvir has outlined a plan for about 2 million Palestinians to leave Gaza over the next 7 years in what legal experts say could amount to ethnic cleansing. With more, here's the BBC's Sebastian Usher.
7: Essentially, it'll be all Palestinians in Gaza within the next 7 years that he sees leaving under this plan. He says that 250,000 would leave in the first year. They'd only leave if there were countries that were already in line to receive them, he says. The Israeli Defense Minister Israel Katz yesterday didn't say anything quite at this level, but he did say that Israel does have plans for Palestinians to be removed from Gaza and is waiting for US approval.
6: Pacific leaders say they've signed what's being described as an urgent and inclusive climate declaration to keep 1.5 degrees of global warming in reach. Nick Parmeter reports.
8: 1.5 degrees
3: of warming is considered the global threshold to limit the impacts of climate change. The United Nations has said this week that is no longer achievable. Leaders at the Pacific Islands Forum, which Prime Minister Anthony Albanese has attended, also say they've endorsed a statement on oceans. The Prime Minister has fielded questions and faced criticism about his government's record on climate action from some of the countries most prone to the impacts of the climate crisis. The forum has also been overshadowed by a missile test conducted by China in the lead-up to the event.
6: Aid organisations are struggling to provide relief to Nepali communities devastated by last week's flash flood. More than 1,200 people have died and 38 Australians remain missing. With more, here's South Asia correspondent Rachel Clayton.
8: NGOs have been supplying a lot of material aid, food and water, hygiene kits into these areas. A lot of people in the hardest hit areas are still there. Their homes are gone. They're living in schools. Few NGOs have told us they've travelled, their staff have travelled into areas where there's one school with 400 to 500 people living in classrooms because their homes have gone. Some places are really struggling with fuel to heat water, to boil water, to make sure that they're safe, to make sure what they're eating is safe. They are able to get food and they are able to get water in. It's just very difficult.
6: The federal government is shutting down enrolments to a vocational training course over suspicions international students are using it to rort the visa system. The government has new powers allowing it to cancel enrolment into courses. It's now using the powers for the first time to shut down international enrolments to the Graduate Diploma of Management, amid concerns students already in Australia have been transferring into the course to prolong their stay. Transfers into the course have jumped dramatically, but commencement and completion rates have remained low. A Chinese and Singaporean-backed company has revealed plans to develop a 400-kilometre pipeline to connect directly to the Beetaloo Basin. Gemina says it will lodge an application for a pipeline permit with the NT government before the end of this year. It comes as US firm Tamboran Resources celebrated its milestone this week of supplying the first fracked gas from the Beetaloo into the Northern Territory power grid. Gemina Managing Director David Gillespie says the plan is for the new pipeline to connect to existing infrastructure that pipes to the east coast.
9: We're obviously the owner of the Northern Gas Pipeline. We've been operating that pipeline for nearly 10 years, and so this is now the next opportunity to stage the infrastructure solutions that will be necessary to bring the Beetaloo gas to market, both in the Northern Territory and on the balance of the east coast.
6: New South Wales police are investigating the death of a man who was assaulted in Sydney's northwest overnight. Police were called to a unit block in Ermington just after 1 a.m, finding a man believed to be aged in his 40s with serious injuries. Officers performed first aid until paramedics arrived and took the man to hospital where he died. A 30-year-old man was arrested at the scene and taken to Gladesville Police Station. Investigations continue. Celebrated author and activist Gloria Steinem, who became one of the most visible symbols and potent voices of the US women's movement, has died at the age of 92. She was a fierce advocate for feminist causes throughout her life, spending much time on the road, speaking at college campuses, community centres, rallies and marches. According to a post by her foundation's social media pages, she died in her home in New York, surrounded by family. You're up to date with the very latest ABC News.
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1: Very soon, I'd love to explain or dive into an issue with you, and that is if you are a woman over 55, you are at the highest risk of experiencing homelessness of all the groups in this country. We'll look at the reasons why that is and maybe what some of the solutions are. Loretta Ryan, the ABC Brisbane's breakfast radio host, will be joining you. She's been out camping in her car overnight as part of a fundraiser to raise money for people who are in that situation, to get them off the streets and into a safe and stable home. So that's the plan coming up after this next song. And later on, we will check in with your family traditions. If there is something you and your parents or you and your children do, let's find out. Your next guests have a tradition of raising money. They run together, run very long distances together to raise money for the Fred Hollows Foundation to give people their eyesight back. But whether you do something as large as that or something more small and quaint, family traditions bring us together. So what might yours be? I mentioned earlier my family listens to Cliff Richard's

1990s Christmas hits album every Christmas, whether we're eating curry or having a roast or just having friends over. It's just a tradition while we open presents. We all sit there awkwardly, open presents to Cliff Richard. We know what we bought because we tell each other. It's a T-shirt. It's perfume, it's boxer shorts, it's the same old predictable presents, but Cliff will always be in the background making it fun, taking us back to the early 90s. So what's your family tradition? What takes you back? Give me a call if you like, 1300 800 222, or you can text 0437 774 774. But let's check in with Loretta after this.

0: That is Life in a Northern Town by the Dream Academy. You're listening to ABC Radio Overnights. Loretta Ryan is your breakfast host here on ABC Brisbane. Normally you might be asleep, Loretta, wouldn't you?
1: Well, I might normally, Ashwin, and I'm speaking very quietly because, yes, it's just after 4 o'clock, of course, in the morning, and I'm just waking up in a car park here in Brisbane at Skygate near the DFO, near the airport, and this is part of the Live Like Her Challenge where we've been sleeping out to raise money for the forgotten women. And these are women over the age of 55 who are sleeping rough and who, you know, through just circumstances of life, they found themselves with no place to call home. And it's that older cohort of women that is called the hidden homeless because in many cases they're ashamed, they're embarrassed, they don't want to tell people that they're having to live rough. So there's been about 400 people sleeping out tonight, and everyone's just starting to wake up. Just a few people, you know, getting out of their cars and starting to move. Ashwin,
0: so are you in the car with the doors shut, so people can't hear you?
1: No, I'm actually standing outside the car now in the car park, so I'm keeping my voice low, but in case I don't want to wake anybody. No. But I must say that during the night, car alarms have gone off and the like as people get used to sleeping in their cars. It's something that, thankfully, you know, all of the people here haven't had to do like the forgotten women have to do every night.
0: Is there something being a woman in her 50s that makes life even harder, that makes you even more vulnerable and likely to end up on the street?
1: Well, in this case, it is, because many of these women have never had superannuation. Superannuation was only made compulsory in the early 90s, so that starts with their financial insecurity. So they didn't have that nest egg there to fall back on. Also, obviously, different cases like family breakdowns, divorce, family domestic violence, different circumstances where these women have found themselves needing some help and having to sleep rough. So many of them also would sleep on a friend's couch, possibly. You know, they would hide in their cars. And it could be women we work next to, because they would sleep in their cars and then just go to work or something or the next day and not tell anybody that that's how they're doing it. It's a shame. And I've heard stories like that tonight from people who know women just like that, which is why, you know, everybody here has a different story, a reason they want to help out.
0: I can imagine that part of that hidden shame is you would find the best public toilet, the best public shower. You'd find a way to do it so you wouldn't be discovered. It would be a life of secrets.
1: Well, that's true. And we made the point last night to everybody that, you know, there's 400 people here tonight. You might have to line up for the toilet here. It's going to be busy, you know. But think about the forgotten women. They have to go and search out a toilet. And they don't have the security that we have here tonight. We have lights on. We have security guards walking around keeping an eye on us all. But you're right. The toilet, those facilities that they have to find and be safe at the same time.
0: Before you go, Loretta, what is it like to sleep in your own car?
1: Gee, Ashwin, it's really uncomfortable. And I've done this for 4 years, so this is my fourth time, and it never gets easier. You never sleep soundly. This year I added a mattress, you know, a blow-up mattress to make it feel a bit better, but it certainly didn't. You don't have that feeling that you've actually fallen asleep. You feel like you've been awake all night, and you wake up and you've got a sore neck, or you've hit your head on the roof of the car.
0: Yeah.
1: You know, it's really hard, and I don't know how women do this every day and survive in the car with other things, because I've only got room to fit a bed in that car and nothing else, no clothes, nothing else, no bags. So I don't know how they actually live in their car. So that's why we're doing it. And incidentally, we were wanting to raise $400,000 last night, and we've surpassed that now, which is great. And it's the livelikeherchallenge.com.au if you wanted to find out some more about it.
0: Very good, Loretta. Thanks for joining us with that story.
1: Thank you so much for that, Ashwin. And gradually people are starting to move now, as, you know, many of them now who took part in the challenge last night have to go off to work themselves.
0: Yeah, and you do as well. I think you're doing a cross into breakfast soon. So maybe will you get some sleep first?
1: No, certainly not now.
0: Okay,
1: no.
0: Too late. Loretta, I'll catch you in the office another time.
1: Thanks, Ashwin.
0: That is Loretta Ryan there, the ABC Brisbane's breakfast host, checking in. Stu, we're quite fortunate, aren't we, having homes, roofs over our head?
2: I think it's easy to forget how privileged we are and how, you know, sleeping rough. You can go through spats. I won't go sob story. I went through a stint of homelessness for about 6 months, and it's tough. It is real tough, you know. But people living in cars or

0: couch surfing and things like that, it makes you appreciate the little, like, having a bathroom that's yours, yeah. You know what I mean? It's just, those things get forgotten.
1: Can you give us any insights into that time as to how you got through and survived mentally or physically? Any lessons that you learned?
0: Everything feels personal, I would say, because you feel like every failure you make is personal. Circumstances be damned. Everything feels like it's your fault. And right. that is really crushing when you're trying just to, you know, stay afloat or survive. But I would say the best thing is just having that support network, as a lot of these, hopefully people like, you know, Loretta and all the women who are out in their, you know, in their cars right now at the DFO at the Skygate, they're camping out, they're doing all these great things, you know, and they have that support network, but even just close friends and family, just reaching out. I lived on the goodwill of, and I, you know, I was doing it for months, so maybe the goodwill was running dry, but I was couch surfing on this one friend of mine's couch for about 8 weeks.
1: Yeah.
0: It was a long period, but you know, they were willing to help me because I needed it.
1: They really stepped up when you needed it as well. So
0: yeah.
1: Good to see. I've just got Jane's calling in. So maybe when you're back in the producer studio, you could see what she wanted to talk to you about. After this next song, Stu, we are talking about the fact that a lot of young people are losing faith in their politicians.
0: Mm.
1: Have you noticed that amongst that generation that you're a part of?
0: Absolutely. I think there's a disenfranchisement with people my age, because it just seems so transparent that a lot of people don't have our same alignments or interests. And, you know, when things like corporate greed and you know, just a total disassociation between, you know, race and culture and gender, I think people are really resonating that these people don't care about me. You know, it either feels like they're in it for the money, the clout, or just the reputation, I suppose. It doesn't feel like I would say a lot of people my age would say there's no one in there that cares about me.
1: Right. And I guess now we have such a generational divide between older and younger voters, which maybe wasn't there before.
0: For sure. And I would say there's a difference even in older and younger politicians. There aren't really that many young politicians. And I would be scarce to think in 50 years' time how many politicians that will still be amongst my generation that will still be there, because so many people I know my age probably wouldn't even give a rat's about it, really. So it's tricky to see.
1: Okay. Well, let's talk about why... See if we can find some more reasons about why that loss of trust is happening. Stuart, thanks for coming in.
0: You're always welcome.
1: And if you'd like to join the conversation, you can text me on 0437 774 774. The phone number to call in is 1300 800 222.

0: 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So Far Away. You are listening to ABC Radio Overnights. I'm Ashwin Sekar, and in just a moment, we will look at why people may be losing trust in politicians.
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0: It's an interesting moment, isn't it, that we're in. We vote our politicians in to represent us, to settle our differences peacefully. So that's the contract that we have with Parliament. But people are losing trust with their politicians increasingly. So what does that mean for this country if that happens? Let's start at the beginning. Why might they be losing trust? Well, the ABC's Alice Walker talked to some of the country's newest voters about those issues.
6: I'm 18. I'm turning 19 in like a week.
7: Yeah, I've like only just joined the electoral roll.
8: Is voting important to you? Does it matter to you?
7: Yeah, I think voting's really important.
8: Yeah, why is that?
7: Well, because democracy is important. Like, if there's only a few really opinionated people that are voting, then they're going to sway everything, so.
9: I mean, it's Australian values. So, yeah, it matters. People deciding who can lead.
10: Yes, voting is essential in a democracy. You get to determine how a society is governed and structured.
11: I think every voice should be heard in the community.
12: Because everyone is just as equal and it gets the whole range of what everyone thinks.
8: I wonder if a politician has ever changed your mind about anything.
11: Not really, no.
12: I think some politicians that I've listened to have changed my mind in the sense that like, I thought they were, like, say, mid-range, and then I really adjusted my thinking and thought, oh, gosh, I'm definitely not voting for them.
10: With Jim Chalmers' recent announcements of the budget, I changed how I viewed Labor. I thought they were heavily backed by corporate interests, but there is still a semblance of working class ethos in the Labor Party.
8: Do you mind sharing what it was that brought you to that view?
10: The removal of negative gearing by next year shows that Labor are quite serious about improving lives for wage workers and not explicitly investors.
8: If you could ask a politician one question and you could actually get a straight answer, do you know what you would want to ask them?
7: I feel like there's too many. I guess, what are you doing about, like, the housing crisis? Like, I think it's ridiculous. I feel like there's so many issues that there probably is an answer for, and, like, the same people are always benefiting when there's probably an answer that could provide disadvantaged people with what they need, like housing. There's definitely enough houses, but there's just people, like, buying them all and then not renting them out.
8: And is that something that affects you?
7: Well, yeah, like, I live with my mum still, but it took, like, such a long time for us to be able to buy a house, and then even still my mum had to, like, get a loan from her parents in order, like, she doesn't even fully own it, and I'm just like, I don't know, everyone deserves a home. And, like, I'm lucky to have a home, but there's, like, so many people who don't. It's just, like, this unnecessary stress.
9: I would ask, why spread hatred? There is a lot of problem that Australians face, right? The division is just confusing Australians and redirecting them to the path that they shouldn't be going in 2026.
8: And as part of this project, the ABC's been hearing a lot from people that there's just less trust in government, in politicians, in media, in institutions.

0: Do you have any thoughts on that? Does that surprise you?
1: Yeah, I guess it makes sense that people wouldn't have trust, because you can see, like, in places like New York, where Mamdani has, like, been elected and immediately made all these changes, and it's like, oh, wait, change actually is possible. And I feel like our government tries to, like, tell us that, like, change is harder than it really is. Just so many problems that could be fixed if people just had the courage to fix them.
2: It doesn't surprise me that there's a degradation in trust in the government when people's primary source of media is through social media that is backed by billionaire interests.
3: I think there's two things to that. I think, like, transparency is one, and globalization and the algorithms that are, like, in social media. So I think that could affect, because it feeds a certain mindset. Say I was looking at not trusting the government, then I'm constantly being fed that information.
4: Yeah, I feel like it's kind of like a trendy thing to say, I don't trust governments. Governments do nothing for me. Like, I think that's kind of pushed on social media a lot. I think social media erodes people's trust, because it's more, whether you remember a good day or a bad day, you'll remember the bad day easier. So people have a natural inclination towards negative news. Media could balance it a bit, like saying what's actually amazing in Australia, what are we actually doing well.
0: Is there something affecting your life at the moment that you wish people in power knew about? That you'd want to tell them?
4: There's just sheer problem of housing. Is such, for anyone under 50, housing is such a burden. If you haven't got wealthy parents and parents that can help pay you deposits and that, like, it's really touched me home, because yesterday I got a notice in the mail saying that they're selling my rental. And the impact that that has, it just has such an overarching effect on not only me, but my whole community. That constant housing instability, and you know that there's a getting a smaller and smaller window for you to climb out of that.
2: Just a general increase in the cost of everything, so groceries, transportation, petrol. The quality of the material conditions you can access with your weekly wage is deteriorating, and you are getting less for how much work you are currently putting in.
0: Is there a particular cost that's putting the most pressure on you?
2: Fuel. But it's understandable why fuel's currently expensive. There's worldwide conflict going on in the Strait of Hormuz.
3: I could talk forever about rural disadvantages. Like, I've lived rurally all my life. The potholes, or the healthcare system, or, you know, there is a lot. I know there is a lot of improvements that's been happening, which is good to see. But, yeah, there's a massive disparity between us and the urban areas.
5: What I would like the people empowered to know about is whatever they're doing is impacting the youth. Youth in the regional area, there is an isolation that is not discussed a lot, and there is lack of approach from those big political parties. They need to bring more and more support and really listen to us. They need to listen to us.
6: That was the ABC's Alice Walker there, talking to some La Trobe University students in Wodonga, talking about this loss of trust in politicians. And housing did seem to come up quite a bit. Some of your suggestions in the text line. Peggy from Bonogan says, "G'day, Ashwin. Perhaps we need to cancel two words, politics and religion, and replace them with civics and faith." Interesting perspective. I can understand civics as well, principles of good governance and your rights and your duties. Faith is an interesting one, because I can imagine if you're Buddhist or Hindu, yoga, meditation, Celtic, it's not always faith-based. I think faith is quite an Abrahamic idea, but if you're into some of those other more, I would say, technique-based spiritual paths, maybe faith isn't quite the right word, but you are right. Maybe language is important to take some of the heat out of the conversations that we are in. Hi, Ashwin. This lack of trust is driven by social media and misinformation, says Chris. Yeah, it is a topic for us to discuss. How do we get through the lack of trust? Because what else, what other option do we have than our elected representatives to get us through some of these situations? Anyway, that's the peaceful way to solve our dispute. So hopefully we can restore public trust in some kind of way in the years ahead. Earlier we were talking about sleeping in your car and raising money for people who are homeless. Loretta Ryan, the ABC's Brisbane Breakfast presenter, joined us. She's been sleeping

in her car overnight as part of a Live Like Her fundraiser. We've had a text come in from Anonymous saying, besides discomfort and other concerns, car sleeping is really bad for leg blood circulation. Imagine sitting in a plane night after night. Very good point. I didn't think about the health aspect of it, just that it would be uncomfortable to not be able to stretch out fully. Robin says, hi guys, spare a thought for all the truck drivers who do this year in, year out. It's interesting how much you value a good sleep. I split my sleep into two 4-hour sections during the day now, but on the days off, it's a straight 8 hours, and you do appreciate how good 8 hours of straight rest is. So yeah, it's interesting to hear your thoughts on the topics of the evening. Next, we are about to cross over to family traditions. You'll meet a couple of people who have a family tradition which involves raising large sums of money for those who might have lost their sight. It's a wonderful cause, and we'll also take your suggestions about what your family tradition might be. What is it? What quirky things do you get up to? Maybe you all get together and make orange marmalade every September. Maybe you all go to Byron Bay and sit on the same beach that you've been sitting on since the early 80s. Whatever your family tradition might be, let me know. 1300 800 222. Let's get a collection of how we celebrate our families after this.

That's Jackie Wilson Said by Van Morrison. What a song. That's quite peppy as well for this time of the day. The truck drivers, hopefully that puts a spring in your wheels as you're driving down the Nullarbor. Now, something has happened that I'll let you know. During the midnight hours, during the lunar hours of this program, sometimes people put their phone on Do Not Disturb overnight. I think that might be what's happened to our next guest, because Stuart was giving them a call. It went straight to Message Bank, which means that could have been what happened. So why don't we

0: while we're trying to get your guest on the line, have a conversation right now. It could be about the things we've talked about, the donations, the causes we support, or the family traditions that we're involved with. If you'd like to join that conversation, you can give me a call on 1300 800 222. 1300 800 222. Let's make this conversation our own. Darren has joined us from Beverley. Hello, Darren.
1: Hello, how are you going?
0: Good. What's on your mind tonight?
1: Well, my oldest brother, I've got three brothers, but my oldest brother was named, he'd been the first one born, was named Paul Dennis Robert. Well, my father was Dennis, and Robert was the grandfather, like my dad's father.
0: Yeah.
1: Now, my son, I named him Travis Darren. So he's still got my name as the middle name. And my daughter, Jessica, we named her Shireen because my mother's name was Jean and my missus' mother's name was Charmaine. So Shireen.
0: I like that. So you just pass on the name for one generation, and then when they pass the name on, it lasts maybe for one generation as well. A couple of generations, your names echo down through your kids.
1: That's right, yeah. It's just to keep the generation name still there.
0: I love it. Yeah, so what did you say you'd named your son's middle name?
1: Darren.
0: So Darren, does he go by Darren or does he use his first name?
1: No, Travis.
0: He goes by Travis because sometimes people prefer their middle name, right, and they use that instead.
1: Well, some people call me Daryl and my name's Darren. Okay. And that really is really annoying.
0: Don't like that.
1: But I was actually named after Bobby Darren, the artist, the singer, years ago.
0: Right. And did you end up entering the arts as well?
1: Oh, no, I'm a drummer.
0: Oh, yeah. Darren's a good drummer name. For some reason, I hope you don't mind me saying this, it feels like a solid name, a good, strong backbeat of a name. Darren.
1: Yeah. I don't know. Well, it works.
0: It works. Yeah. What kind of music do you play?
1: Oh, pretty much like the Dire Straits, like you played. You know, I'm old school.
0: Yeah.
1: So, you know, all the older stuff.
0: Yeah, good night. It's a good, strong name. It suits it. I wonder if people live up to their name because I think names have a certain feel to them as well. So I'm just putting it out there. And, so that's good. How old's Travis now?
1: He's 32.
0: Oh, okay. He's all
1: grown. And I have three grandkids to my daughter, two boys and a girl.
0: Yeah.
1: And one to him.
0: Really cool. I like this idea of passing on your name through the child. It's, rather than calling them Darren Junior or Darren Junior, just giving him a middle name instead.
1: Yeah.
0: Yeah. That works well. Darren, thanks for calling in tonight.
1: No worries. Thank you. See you. Bye.
0: Thank you. Bryn has said, I lost trust in the government when I went through the trauma of a robo-debt claim, which I successfully challenged. I'm now very worried about my aged care being controlled by algorithms and AI data centres. Yeah. I can imagine that as a very serious concern as well. So I'm not laughing at that. Graham had sent me a text, which I accidentally read, saying the Nullarbor goes across Australia, not down Graham. So, yeah, thank you for that clarification. But, Bryn, back to your message on trust in government. Technology is another spanner to throw into this issue, the fact that we are embracing AI. AI does hallucinate. It does make mistakes. So who polices that? It is something to very much watch out for. So you raised some good points today. And the youth divide, I think that's a serious one because we seem to have the longest living population that we have had in human history. We lived for so long. So there was bound to be a bigger gap in age between our oldest and our youngest, which is bound to reflect itself in our politics, the differences in what they want. So we are confronting that moment at the moment. So we'll see if we have the social intelligence to get through it. That's the challenge before us. Can we deal with our great technology, which has made us live much longer, and handle the intergenerational tensions that inevitably produces? The challenge is before us. Let's see how we do. Now, we have our guest back on the line. This is the conversation I'd like to have about family traditions. So for over 10 years, Richard Rowe Roberts and his daughter Lauren have been supporting the Fred Hollows Foundation, which is a charity that looks after people who have vision impairment, they've gone blind, and it tries to get their vision back in an affordable way. Richard has just completed Fred's big run this August and joins you now. Richard, thanks for joining.
2: Hi, good morning.

0: tell us about this family tradition that you have going with Lauren.
1: Yeah, good. So it started in just around the dining room table, probably about 12 years ago. I got a donation form and I was filling it in, and it was just the story resonated with me. And Lauren came into the room and she goes, what are you doing? And I said, well, you know, for $25, I can make someone see again, which is a pretty amazing thing. And she was like, oh, so what are you doing there then? So I said, well, I'm going to make four people see again. And she sort of thought about it a little bit, and then she disappeared up the stairs, and she came down and she had a $50 note. She goes, my birthday money from Nana and Granddad, I'd like to make two people see. And I was like, oh, well, okay. Yeah, I think that's a really good thing. That's amazing. So then she went away and she obviously was talking about it and a little bit, and we got a message saying thank you for your donation, and I showed her that. And then sort of the next year we were talking about her birthday party and stuff, and she said, actually, you remember when we did that? I want to have a party, but I don't want presents this year. I want my friends to donate to Fred Hollows. And so we're like, oh, that's really a noble thing, and blah blah. And then so she did that, and then that then grew the next year into her classroom, and then from there, we it sort of got out at school, and we fundraised for the whole school for a term. They've fundraised for, and they raised enough money to train a pediatric eye surgeon in Burundi, which was absolutely amazing. And then from there, the following year, there was a thing at school that they had a fair every 2 years or so. And we organized a blind maze, and we did that. We just had a little stall and we did some fundraising there. And then the Fred Hollows Foundation had a Eureka stair climb, and Lauren and a friend and her friend's dad and I trained for that, and then we did the stair climb. And then the following year, the foundation started Fred's Big Run, and we've been doing it ever since.
0: So Lauren has brought you into this very arduous lifestyle. Were you happy to be pulled into this very physically exerting lifestyle, even though it does have a good benefit?
1: Yeah, no, look, I think it does probably three things. It's raising money for a great cause, but it's also grown something that I do with my daughter every year, which is really great. And the other thing that's come out of it is it's become a story. Today and everything in between, it's a story. It's just become part of us, and it's a beautiful part of it. So
0: that story, yeah. With the $50 note, did she always have this compassionate side? Was she kind to animals from a very young age? Did she look out for others? Was she kind to ants? Did you see the side of her before it showed up with Fred Hollows?
1: I think probably yes, it is part of her personality. Yeah, she does. She certainly, she's a very caring person. And
0: So how often? This is an annual run of what distance?
1: So we do 100 kilometres over a month. Look, I suppose the other good part of it is it's a month of exercise and getting out there and doing something every day. Yeah. You can't do that all in once. So yeah, it's a month of that's another positive part of it is doing that together.
0: And physically, do you do it together or can you do it in your own time?
1: We certainly do it on the weekend.

0: It's sort of changed over the years. This year we so Lauren's been at university and becoming much more independent. So that's another big transition that we're going through in the tradition. So we don't we certainly go for the runs on the weekend, and then we have to keep it up during the week doing our own stuff.
1: Well, it's so good that you've got this thing to do with your daughter. If you've just joined the conversation, you're hearing from Richard Roy Roberts and his daughter Lauren, who's got him into this running tradition, Fred's Big Run, to raise money for the Fred Hollows Foundation. Are there others in the family as well that have been pressured to join in, or have they just left this to the two of you?
0: Well, there's mum and the brother. Certainly, mum has smiled over the years. I think she's surprised of how long it's gone on for, and that it's become a tradition. But it also provides a connection into our community, and it's a talking point. And it's Lauren and Richard's doing the big run again. Her brother donates, and lets us get on with it.
1: And mum can play tech support as well, and logistical support for the long runs.
0: She does more than that. She's also the gets the community going with the fun, helps with the fundraising and the connection to work and the like.
1: Good. I'm glad it's a whole family endeavour. Someone has texted anonymously to say, "When I worked in Nepal, Fred seemed much beloved and respected by the Nepali people. He's an example of an Aussie with compassion and intelligence and could connect with people from all over." Delwyn has given us a call from Canberra. Hello, Delwyn.
2: Good morning, all.
1: What's on your mind tonight?
2: Oh, look, I just wanted to say, growing up in Central Australia, my life and my brother's lives were indeed touched by Fred Hollow in a very meaningful way. My brother John had glaucoma, and which is, treatable but pretty drastic eye infection, particularly if it takes hold as a child. I had another thing which was a bit gross to look at. My left eye used to actually turn. So it now is just a jumpy eye, but at the time the muscle was doing things that it shouldn't have been doing. So we were both treated in Alice Springs for those conditions. John's glaucoma has left him with, some eye issues as an adult. My eye now occasionally jumps, but I'm told by the great team at the University of Canberra, where I go for the student-assisted eye clinics, that my cataracts will be able to be treated on the public system, which is good because I don't want them treated at the moment. It'll happen. And I have new glasses that I'm collecting today from a reputable company where you get two for the price of one.
1: Sounds like you're doing all right, Delwyn. Can you take us back into that early treatment, though, for you and what it was like?
2: Yeah, it was pretty distressing, I think, for both my parents, because we were in Central Australia and a large family, and when, things like glaucoma can be passed, very close contact is one of the things, that happens with that eye infection. And so John's treatment meant that, all we really noticed was that he looked super cool because he was allowed to wear sunnies. And that was back in the day of, Roy Orbison and sunnies, very, very popular.
1: Very cool. Delwyn, thanks for calling in tonight.
2: Thanks, Ashton. Bye.
1: Richard, I can imagine you must see stories of this on the ground, and you went to Rwanda as well this year. Can you tell us about that?
0: Yeah, sure, Ashwin. The company I work with runs a program that we build bridges with a team called FECA in Rwanda. We've built 18 bridges. Anyway, I applied to join the this year's campaign, and I was successful, and so I headed out to Rwanda, and we built the bridge, which is in a small little village, 2,600 people, and whilst I was there.

0: I took the opportunity to do a couple of little extra things on the side. And one of them was I got in contact with the Fred Hollows Foundation. Just like Adele was talking, the connection to Fred Hollows and the difference it makes is amazing. So I wanted to see it for myself on the ground. Anyway, I met up with the people in Kigali, and then they took me to a hospital in Musanze, up in the north of the country. And we went through the hospital, and then got to the ophthalmic department, and suddenly all the patients that were lining the corridor suddenly all had cataracts and eye conditions. And then we got to a consulting room, and the head of the ophthalmy opens the door, and she goes, oh, and she was very casual. She goes, oh, well, that machine's from Fred Hollows, and that machine's from Fred Hollows, and that machine's from Fred Hollows. And you see that, and there was a person having their eyes tested, looked at, and she goes, and he was trained by Fred Hollows, and you stand up. And the person stands up, and she goes, this is a person being treated with all the stuff from Fred Hollows. And then she says to the person, and this is a donor. And I was like, oh my goodness, this is so amazing to meet a person and go from a donor all the way through to the actual final beneficiary. And this person was so happy having his eyes were being fixed, and the
1: Yeah.
0: ability to see again is just so amazing.
1: It is amazing because if you're not familiar, you might think blindness is permanent, but it is a way that it can be reversed in certain conditions, like glaucoma, like you were talking about. So there are certain situations where it can be repaired. And Fred has really echoed through the decades with some of the work that he's doing. Michelle has joined us on the phone from Carrara. Hello, Michelle.
2: Hello, Ashwin and Richard. How are you?
1: Good, thank you. Tonight, do you have a
0: Morning.
1: Fred Hollows memory?
2: Yeah, I do. Yeah, my mother supported Fred Hollows for, I think, at least 30 years before she passed away in 2022. And she'd done it because I had inherited two different family eye conditions. And I'd gone through a corneal graft, and Mum did it basically in remembrance of me. And then we took it over at the funeral, Mum's funeral. Instead of flowers, we asked people to donate to Fred Hollows in Mum's memory. And then since then, I've donated annually to Fred Hollows, and I'm leaving them some money in my will, which my children understand and they will do because of the eye thing.
1: Yeah, it's got a real personal connection to your family. I was going to ask both of you, maybe starting with you, Michelle, when you donate to a charity, is there any way you focus on knowing that the money is well spent, that it's transparent? Do you have any concerns when it comes to donating money to any kind of charity?
2: Yeah, I am really careful. I have my couple of favourites. And Fred Hollows, I know, like Gabby took over after Fred died, and I actually put a letter to them with the first money saying my mum was a sponsor for many years and now we're taking over in mum's memory. And she actually wrote back to me personally, which I was really touched by. And I thought, this is a very hands-on charity here. And Richard's stories, like he could see where the equipment was and everything.
1: Yeah.
2: And that makes it really special, I think, and safe for people to donate to.
1: Michelle, thanks for sharing your story with us today.
2: Thanks, Ashwin.
1: Richard, do you have any final advice or memories to share with us as we approach the news about your experience with the work that the foundation does?
0: Yeah, no, I would just echo that. I mean, I was really fortunate to be able to see, from my wallet in Melbourne all the way to the ward in Musanze, and that was a really, it was a really transparent thing. And sometimes you hear from paddock to plate. For me, it was from wallet to the actual eye, and that was really an amazing experience.
1: And your own family tradition with Lauren, will there come?

0: point where you won't want to run 100 kilometers, even in a month? And will you find a new tradition, or do you think you can keep this one up for quite a while?
1: I think it's there's certainly a lot. It's surprised me. It's just kept on going and growing and changing. And you know, just even the experience to sharing the story today is quite special for me.
0: It's also quite hard to stay connected with a younger person, right? Because of the generational gap, they're into different music and technology. It seems like it's really important to find something you can do together. Can you talk about what it's done to the bond between the two of you?
1: Yeah, I can. Look, I mean, I think we also work on being curious, and how that changes, and we don't really know how it's going to change, but we sort of work at it a bit. And you know, Ashwin, I think the other part of the trip to Rwanda was we were connecting with school kids. The one of the biggest parts of the bridge build was the main beneficiary. There were three beneficiaries. One was the school giving access to kids. The second one was giving access to health clinics. And the third was access to markets. So a person planting growing potatoes on one side of the river could go across to the other side easily. And so with the school, we got to actually go to the school. And to your point about connection and the younger generations, the other thing that I did while over there was I took letters from the Lauren and Miles' school. We set up a little thing with pen pals.
0: Yeah.
1: So.
0: And you developed that school connection, Richard. Unfortunately, the news has just arrived, because I'd love to hear more about the bond that has developed. But in the meantime, thank you for sharing that connection that you have. That is Richard Rowe Roberts and his daughter Lauren bonding over Fred Hollows. That was a family tradition that's worth holding on to, and seemingly building some youth connections. It really connects you to the world, it seems like, the work that Richard has done. If you've just joined the program, you are listening to ABC Radio Overnights. I'm Ashwin Sedgar. If you remain with us on the other side of the news, we'll cross over, get your finance report, and then we'll check in with New Zealand. There's always some quirky, strange things happening in New Zealand. Let's find out what today holds after this.

0: ABC News. Good morning, I'm Simon Lauder. State and territory leaders are calling for urgent federal action as new data reveals the number of aged care patients stranded in public hospitals has risen by about 50% in 1 year. Here's health reporter Stephanie Dalzell.
1: Figures collated by the states and territories show there are now more than 3,700 aged care patients languishing in public hospitals across the country, an increase of about 50% since last September. State and territory health ministers will enter a meeting with their federal counterpart Mark Butler today, calling for urgent action. The meeting's chair, New South Wales Health Minister Ryan Park, says it's frustrating.
2: Well, I'm really angry about it because it's having a big impact.
1: The federal government says it's pledged an additional 5,000 beds a year by 2029 as part of a $3.7 billion package.
0: Israel's far-right security minister has proposed the expulsion of 2 million Palestinians from Gaza, which legal experts warn could be ethnic cleansing. Here's the BBC's Katie Watson.
3: More than a year after Donald Trump's plan to take over Gaza, a move that shocked the world, another proposal. Itamar Ben-Gvir has called it Disengagement 710, a reference to October the 7th, 2023, when Hamas attacked Israel. It includes a free ticket for Palestinians who leave and a payment to countries willing to accept them, although he didn't specify who had signed up. Mr. Ben-Gvir said any migration would be voluntary. Under the Geneva Convention, forced displacement of civilians in occupied territory is considered a war crime. The Israeli Defense Minister, Israel Katz, said earlier this week that Israel had plans to remove Palestinians from Gaza, but was waiting for US approval.
0: A team of specialists from Fire and Rescue New South Wales is leaving for Nepal this morning to help with search and rescue efforts after the region's devastating floods. Six drone operators and four incident management specialists will form part of a 15-person Australian disaster response team. They'll use drones to search areas too dangerous or difficult for ground crews to access, providing live and thermal imaging, along with mapping to help locate victims and assess damage. The team is expected to remain in Nepal for around a fortnight. The Defence Minister Richard Marles has hailed Australia's strategic relationship with the UK and says AUKUS is progressing well as he visits London. Mr. Marles has met with his British counterpart Wes Streeting, who became Defence Secretary after the elevation of Andy Burnham to Prime Minister. Mr. Marles has come to London from Washington, where he met with US Defence Chief Pete Hegseth. At the start of talks with Mr. Streeting, the Australian Deputy Prime Minister says the partnership is as important as it's ever been.
4: In a pretty challenging world, we are now finding that this relationship is just so important in terms of helping us to navigate it. We do have a really substantive agenda. AUKUS is obviously at the heart of that.
0: Ukraine's President Volodymyr Zelensky says US negotiators trying to broker a solution to its war with Russia are due to visit both Ukraine and Russia soon. The Ukrainian leader says he expects the important meetings to take place in coming days. It comes as at least one person has been killed in another Russian attack on Kyiv, part of escalating exchanges of missile and drone fire. The head of the World Meteorological Organization has called on governments to take action now to tackle the effects of an exceptionally strong El Niño. The climate phenomenon is expected to intensify in coming months, bringing droughts and floods to many parts of the world. Celeste Sallow says the heat in the Pacific Ocean is exceeding anything previously recorded. And governments, including Australia, need to plan for the economic impact of intense heat waves and changing rain patterns.
5: We expect droughts in many areas of Australia and Southeast Asia, also a weakened monsoon in India, below normal rains in Southern Africa and also in Central and Northern South America.
0: To sport and in the AFL, Hawthorn will host an MCG preliminary final after an upset 32-point win over minor premiers Fremantle at Perth. The UA side won 10-12-72 to 5-10-40. The Hawks will now enjoy a week off before hosting a preliminary final at the MCG, while the Dockers will face either Geelong or Carlton in Perth in a bid to avoid a shock straight sets exit. And in the NRL, Brisbane has had a 34-20 win over Canterbury Bankstown at Stadium Australia. The game was superstar prop Payne Haas's farewell from Brisbane. This is ABC News.
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7: You know, sometimes people steal things, don't they? Road cones, road barriers, stop signs. It's silly, but in New Zealand, someone has stolen a fancy piece of artwork. They've unbolted it, they've taken off with it, and they've run into the country. It's not a big country, but it's somewhere out there. They are on the run, so we'll see if we can help track it down, keep an eye out for a lookout for this artwork. And you know what the silly thing about stealing that is? You can't sell it. You can't take it into a secondhand dealer shop. They'll know. It's such a unique piece of artwork. So we will find out what other strange things have happened in New Zealand and the hunt for the strange artwork. Also, one of New Zealand's favourite birds is on the comeback. Which bird, you might ask? Well, Angela will be joining you to explain it all. If you'd like to join the program, make it fun in your own way, you can call me on 1300 800 222 or you can text 0437 774 774. Before we get to the strangeness of New Zealand, though, Richard Batt joins you. He's a private wealth advisor at Ord Minnett. Hello, Richard.
8: Good morning, everyone.
7: How are the markets looking today?
8: Well, markets in the US are higher. The Dow Jones is currently up 618 points, or 1.1%, at 53,680. The S&P 500 is also up 1.1%, and the NASDAQ is currently up 399 points, or 1.5%. This is as Treasury yields drop, as the hope that the Federal Reserve may leave interest rates unchanged this month, as one of the Federal Reserve governors, Christopher Waller, indicated that he would be inclined to support holding rates steady. On the market, Meta, the owner of Facebook and Instagram, rose 3%, and laptop maker Dell Technologies is up for the second day in a row, rising 5% after its quarterly results topped estimates. And Tesla is currently up over 7% ahead of the company's Cyber Cab event, which will happen after the market closes today, where it will launch its two-seater robo-taxi. If we look at the Aussie dollar, it's stronger against the greenback, currently trading at 72 US cents and will buy you 53p. Gold is higher, with spot gold up 1.2% at the moment, currently trading at $4,437 an ounce. And oil is also higher. Brent crude's up 50 cents a barrel, currently trading at $96.20 a barrel. And looking at the ASX futures at the moment, the ASX 200 should be higher, with the indication is that it'll be up about 32 points today.
7: Richard, with the US debt passing $40 trillion now, does that mean it has to be even more careful about its borrowing costs and be quite conservative, or is that still a manageable amount of debt for the United States?
8: Look, they do have to be conservative, and they have been buying back longer-term debt at higher rates and trying to refinance it at lower rates to try and manage that situation. But the market will be looking at it, and you could say that inflation could be a concern, and the gold price has been going up on the back of it.
7: Okay, Richard, thanks for your advice and our suggestions today.
8: Thanks, Ashwin.
7: Richard Batt, private wealth advisor with Ord Minnett. I think that debt question will have impact, right, consequences for what the US government can do when it comes to the Persian Gulf War, actions overseas, tariffs. Surely with the debts getting higher, they have to be careful with the cost of borrowing. So we'll see how that figures in American life, American policy in the years ahead. In just a moment, Angela Cumming will be joining you from New Zealand to tell us what strange and wonderful things have happened over there. There is always something. So to find out, join us for a trip over the Tasman after this. This is Jesse's Girl by Rick Springfield.

0: Jesse's Girl by Rick Springfield. You know what would make a good movie? Is all the characters from songs brought to life in film. So you've got Jesse's Girl, you've got Tommy and Gina from The Doc, all those names that get mentioned in pop songs. What if they all came together to make a film one day? I'd watch it. The music lovers would watch it. Who knows? Maybe it's a bomb idea, which is why I don't work in film and television. But let's cross over in just a moment to New Zealand to see what strange and wonderful things are happening over there. And if you'd like to join the conversation at any point, at any time during the program, give me a call on 1300 800 222 or text 0437 774 774. That's how you reach us. But Angela joins you in the meantime. Angela coming from New Zealand. Hello.
1: Ata Marie, good morning, Ashwin. I love your idea about the movie. You know what? Which song character I would want to see, like in a mini series, is the character that Paul Kelly sings about in How to Make Gravy and To Her Door, because they're the same person, which I didn't know for many years, and I loved those songs. And then when I found out, he always sings about the one person, and it made complete sense. Come on, ABC, if you're listening, someone in sort of the ABC bureau section that commissions and funds miniseries, please do. Because man from the Paul Kelly songs.
0: He wrote, Rita wrote a letter as a follow-up. He had to do his own sequel because no one had picked him up on the offer. So, yeah, someone has to get onto this.
1: They do. So I think you need to sit down with ABC management. If you can get them on a Teams call or something these days, Ashwin, if there's anyone answering the phone there, and pitch that to them, please. I would love to see it.
0: Love it. Now, if we can't get that done, New Zealand serves up pretty good stories of its own. The Kakapo is fighting back.
1: Ring the bell. We're going to be talking about New Zealand native birds, but this is a good news story this week, Ashwin, isn't it? We love the kakapo, New Zealand's flightless fat parrot. I think it's the world's fattest parrot, was once considered very, very, very close to extinction. If you've ever seen a kakapo, gorgeous faces, like a little old man with those beautiful green feathers as well. They're absolutely gorgeous. The world's heaviest parrot, nocturnal and flightless. They have hit an extraordinary milestone this year, Ashwin. They had 90 chicks successfully hatched from this year's kakapo breeding season to officially add to the population, taking the grand total of kakapo in existence to 325, which is a really big number considering at one stage not so long ago the kakapo were only down to double digits. So that 90 chicks that were born in this single breeding season is a record number hatched this year. There was only 51 birds left back in 1995. So that gives you an idea of just how far the population has come. What makes it even more remarkable, Ashwin, is the kakapo don't breed every year. So that makes it incredibly difficult for conservation efforts. The gentleman and lady kakapo only really get together when there is heavy fruiting of a particular native tree, the rimu tree here in New Zealand. So it has to be what's known as a mast year. So when there's berries and fruit on the tree, that's when the male kakapo get busy courting the ladies. So this was the first breeding season in 4 years, which makes it even more of an incredible comeback story. They have very low genetic...
0: Is the rimu an aphrodisiac? Is that the correlation?
1: Well, that's the only thing that they eat, believe it or not. So the rimu berries, because they're flightless, the rimu tree is actually quite clever. It drops the berries and the fruit to the ground and then the kakapo can eat it. So it's this like it's very, very complicated in the world of the kakapo. They don't just, you know, like other birds do every spring, just get busy making other little baby birds. They're very, very fussy, and it has to be the exact right breeding conditions. So essentially you have to wait for the rimu trees to fruit, and they don't fruit every year, and then the kakapo then have to breed. There's all sorts of low genetic diversity as well, which makes it even more complicated. The next breeding season is not due until 2028 as well, but in the meantime, very good news, they're up to 325. They're getting close now to being able to hopefully bring some, because they're most of the kakapo is still on predator-free offshore islands in New Zealand as well. It's very hard to actually, you can't obviously see one. There's none that exist essentially in the wild anymore. But the idea is long-term in New Zealand to bring them back to the mainland. They have some in a predator-free sanctuary in the North Island, quite near Hobbiton, actually, in the Waikato region. Unfortunately, they were getting very clever, and they would wait for trees to fall down in storms, and then they would climb up trees, and farmers were finding them in their sheep paddocks, which is not good either. They were being very, very cheeky. They're very, very clever.
0: Angela, I am not a biologist, but is it possible that the low breeding rate was also because with only 90 members left at one point, you're pretty much meeting your cousin?
1: Yes, that's exactly what was happening as well. Very narrow genetic diversity as well. So they have to be really careful about who breeds with who, because obviously if they are trying to mate with relatives, yes, then those chicks don't have a chance of survival either. So that's been a really big thing as well. And they keep track and they name every single one of the kakapo as well. So they really, I would love to see their war room where they're trying to figure out who's going to have a baby.
0: James and
1: with
0: Catherine
1: who.
0: And
1: that would
0: boy.
1: Be an Excel spreadsheet that I would not want to be a part of, because it would be really, really difficult. But yes, obviously, yeah, we love the kakapo. Big reasons, obviously, for their sort of decimation of numbers way back then with the introduction of predators to New Zealand. But two, just because they never, and we've talked about this before, but they evolved without having a fear of humans. Yeah. So way back when New Zealand was first settled, there are recorded accounts where you would go and shake a tree and the kakapo would fall to the ground and you would pick them up and eat them, which is awful, and people would keep them as pets and all sorts of things. So they were feared extinct for many, many years until one day they were rediscovered in the South Island, in Fiordland of all places. So a very happy conservation story. Go the kakapo. It takes them a lot of time and effort to get together with the ladies, but it's absolutely worth it.
0: It is
1: so
0: worth
1: celebrating
0: it.
1: Those 90
0: Angela
1: chicks.
0: And I, Team Kakapo. Angela, we've had an update from people about our idea for a film based on musical song characters. There is a movie called Making Gravy, says Spook. Tell Angela that Foxtrot did a movie called How to Make Gravy based on that song. That's from Simon. So that is out there. Couple more updates. Pascal says Dolly Parton.
1: Googling that.
0: Yeah, look up that up. Dolly Parton has a series called Heartstrings, and one of the programs is about Jolene. Okay, so Jolene's
1: no
0: already.
1: Way.
0: This is a revelation. And
1: the
0: finally,
1: hussy from the bank with the red hair.
0: Yes. Oh gosh. Yeah, it's a movie. And hi Ashwin, love the music characters movie idea. I'm keen to see brown eyed girls meet fat bottom girls, maybe with a cameo. Okay, this is a long text, but anyway, that's a Queen. That's
1: Did
0: a Queen Van Morrison,
1: write
0: combination.
1: Brown-eyed girl about someone. I would love to know, because apparently writes beautiful songs, yeah, but quite miserable in real life. So I can't even imagine that he loved another person enough to write one of the world's greatest love songs about them. But maybe he did, and I've got him all wrong.
0: He did. I think it was a real girlfriend at some point in the past, but he hates the song. He's sick of singing.

0: sporting's greatest rivalry. So I have been very upset and cried into my morning coffee about that this week. However, I have been heartened, Ashwin, by a victory somewhere else that has counted. Obviously, New Zealand and South Africa is always a great sporting rivalry, but there is no greater sporting rivalry that runs deeper from either side of the Tasman than the Kiwis and the Aussies. There is a great rivalry in league and union, but also, Ashwin, sheep-dog trials. Do you know that every year New Zealand and Australia essentially compete in the Bledisloe Cup for sheep-dog trials?
1: No. Are there common rules? Do we have to use the same kind of dog, the same kind of sheep?
0: Same kind of sheep. Well, every year, we alternate the host nations. So this year, it was the Aussies' turn to host the sheep-dog trials. The Kiwis haven't won it since 2023, so there was a lot on the line this year. It is named the Wailago Cup, which I love that name because that comes from a Kiwi dog trial command, meaning come away and let's go. So like sheepdogs saying the Wailago. So there was a lot on the line. It was hosted this year, the cup, in Queensland, the Trans-Tasman Sheepdog Trial. The Kiwis managed to get one over the Aussies this year, winning the cup. The three-day event came right down to the wire, and going in on the final day, the Aussies were 20 points ahead. It all came down to the last competitor on the last day. It was a Kiwi farmer, 73-year-old veteran dog trialist Lloyd Smith from where else but Central Otago, Ashwin, and his seven-year-old dog called Guide. They said that they were dealing with some particularly uncooperative merino sheep because the host country supplies the sheep. So this year the Aussies supplied the merino sheep, and apparently they had come in from very dry, hard country, and they were very uncooperative. They hadn't been fed for a few days, and they didn't like being told what to do by the sheep dogs. There was time running out in the last event, but Smith and crucially Guide, the dog, managed to get them all back in the pen, which is apparently the whole point of the competition. And that final penning in of the sheep proved crucial, giving the Kiwis enough points to stage a remarkable comeback victory, which is absolutely lovely. And how did the Kiwis celebrate? They cracked a couple of beers and watched the replay of the All Blacks game, which unfortunately we lost. But other than that, it was a victory for all involved, particularly Guide, and the farmer's son-in-law was part of his team as well. And his dog, Lucy, as well, gets a lot of credit as well for winning. So next year, I think it must then be the Kiwis' turn to host this competition. And the Aussies will obviously be looking for a bit of a redemption win to make up for losing. But happy days for the Aussies, for the Kiwis beating the Aussies at the sheepdog trials.
1: You will have to find some particularly grumpy merino sheep next year, maybe up on a highland somewhere, just really wet and cold, and bring them down.
0: I didn't know sheep could get really grumpy when they're hungry, but I guess that makes sense, doesn't it? They were very, very hangry, and they were very uncooperative, making for extra work for the sheep dogs themselves.
1: Very
0: congratulations
1: much
0: to the Kiwis.
1: Jay says that's a movie, the Australia versus New Zealand dog competition. That's a movie
0: I think it's like a documentary because I find all of it so fascinating. And when you do watch proper sheepdog trials, it is absolutely insane. The skill involved for the sheep, for the farmers itself, I find it mesmerizing and beautiful. And clearly the real heroes of all of this are the dogs themselves. And I would imagine too, amongst all the glory and congratulations too, it's a bit of a financial windfall for whatever farm has Wailago Cup winning sheep dogs because it bumps their prices up. It must be the same as in Australia.

0: But Kiwi sheepdogs that do really well can be worth hundreds of thousands of dollars. So I would imagine Guide and Lucy being champions now, but from all the extra, you know, pets on pats on their head and cuddles that they get, they must also be thinking that their stock has gone up as well.
1: Very, a lot on the line, more than you might think. It's not just a fun competition, that's breeding rights to do with it. If you've just joined the program, you are listening to Angela Cumming, who is your overnight New Zealand correspondent, taking us to the stories of the morning. Some of you will be leaving at the half hour mark or the hour mark, depending on where you are in the country, to join your local programming. If you stay with us, though, we have two more stories of New Zealand to tell you about. Angela, what will those stories be about?
0: It will be a mystery that's puzzling Kiwi cops about why this particular item happened to be stolen by a bandit on a BMX bike, and what is a very unusual habit of one particular New Zealand member of parliament that has been creating a bit of controversy for what they've been up to in the beehive this week during question time. Not illegal, we've found out what this particular MP was doing.
1: Okay, we've been talking about losing trust in politicians. We'll see if that is something. Did you lose trust when you saw this incident, Angela?
0: I didn't. I was, yes, go you. This is absolutely something that we should be doing during question time, I think.
1: All right, maybe it's one of those things we all should be doing. We'll empathise. Let's see. Let's have that conversation to see what this New Zealand politician was up to. And after that, we'll also check the weather before Angela returns. We'll see what the national weather holds for us. So if that is of interest, stick around for this conversation. ABC Perth will be carrying us through till the end. I'm Ashwin Sekhar. This is ABC Radio Overnights. I'll be back with you in 5 minutes' time for weather and more from New Zealand.
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0: Rhiannon Solomon Marin with ABC News. Humanitarian assistance continues to arrive in Nepal for survivors of last week's flash flood that has killed more than 1,200 people and left more than 4,000 still missing, including 38 Australians. Here's South Asia correspondent Rachel Clayton.
1: Nepali authorities say around 20,000 homes will need to be rebuilt in safer locations after last week's glacier collapse sent ice, rock and mud sweeping through the country's border region with China. Search and rescue operations are continuing with more than 9,000 Nepali army troops deployed alongside personnel from India, China and South Korea. Teams are focusing on hydropower project tunnels where hundreds of people are believed to be trapped. Australia will also send 15 specialist operators to support the search. Meanwhile, attention is turning to humanitarian needs with tens of thousands of displaced people, including children, in need of clean water, sanitation and nutritious food.
0: As we heard, a team of specialists from Fire and Rescue New South Wales are leaving for Nepal this morning to help with the search and rescue efforts. Six drone operators and four incident management specialists will form part of a 15-person Australian disaster response team. They'll use drones to search areas too dangerous or difficult for ground crews to access, providing live and thermal imaging, along with mapping to help locate victims and assess damage. The team is expected to remain in Nepal for around a fortnight. The Federal Defence Minister has hailed Australia's strategic relationship with the UK and says AUKUS is progressing well. Richard Marles has met with his British counterpart Wes Streeting, who became Defence Secretary following the elevation of Andy Burnham to Prime Minister. Mr Marles is visiting London after coming from Washington, where he met with US Defence Chief Pete Hegseth. At the start of talks with Mr Streeting, the Australian Deputy Prime Minister says the partnership is as important as it's ever been.
2: In a pretty challenging world, we are now finding that this relationship is just so important in terms of helping us to navigate it. We do have a really substantive agenda. AUKUS is obviously at the heart of that.
0: A man is in police custody as officers investigate another man's death in Sydney's northwest. Emergency crews were called to a unit block at Ermington just

0: after 1 o'clock this morning over reports of an assault. They found a man in his 40s with serious injuries. He died shortly after being taken to hospital. A 30-year-old man was arrested at the scene. Meanwhile, a pedestrian has died after being hit by a truck in the state's south. The man in his 30s was struck by the semi-trailer on the federal highway at Bywong near Canberra last night. He died at the scene and the truck driver's been taken to hospital for mandatory testing. The federal highway remains closed with diversions in place as police investigate the crash. Industrial action is threatening to disrupt Sydney's ferry network from today, with passengers warned services could change at short notice. Maritime union members are imposing bans on overtime and some work arrangements as enterprise bargaining negotiations continue. Most ferries are expected to run, but cancellations and delays are possible. Transport for New South Wales Coordinator General Howard Collins says passengers should plan ahead.
1: Protective industrial actions is escalating now from today onwards all the way to the 30th of September. We are seeing a number of actions being taken by the unions, which will mean disruption and cancellation delays to ferry services.
0: In the NRL, the Broncos have finished their season on a positive note with a 34-20 win over the 10th-placed Bulldogs at Stadium Australia. The scores were level at 10-all at half-time before the Broncos scored four tries in a dominant second-half surge, securing a convincing victory. In his final appearance for Brisbane before his move to South Sydney, Payne Haas scored the opening try and finished with a powerful all-round performance. Bulldogs winger Jacob Kuraz has told ABC Sport it's been a disappointing year for the club.
2: Pretty upsetting. Obviously, we wanted to finish strong and we're speaking about it the whole week just to give, you know, our fans something to, I guess, be happy about. Obviously, you know, not making finals. Yeah, it's pretty upsetting for us. Yeah, it is what it is. We know we've got a big pre-season coming and come back and work hard and get ready for a big year next year.
0: To the weather, isolated showers across the state's south, tending scattered in the far south. In Sydney, sunny today with southwesterly winds. 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
4: All right, we're workshopping this morning. We are trying to develop a new concept, which is that you take the people mentioned in songs and you turn them into a film. Here's another text. Movie cast list should include Billie Jean, Jumping Jack Flash, Lovely Rita, and Jack and Diane. That's from Leroy in Penrith. Yeah, those are the classics. I would also add Paul, the real estate novelist, and Roxanne, after putting out the red light. There's more. There's a whole cast of characters, but I guess if we have too many, how do you tell this story in a 90-minute film? Unless it's a war story, you know, like a Saving Private Ryan, where you can have lots of side characters. So, yeah, let's keep workshopping this idea. This has come in anonymously, though. Good morning. I have really been thinking about your suggestion about the film involving characters from songs. My just waking up brain considered this deeply and concluded that they would likely be short films aligned with a 3 to 4 minute song, at which point I realised, isn't that what music videos are? Oh gosh, this has all blown up in our faces, hasn't it? They are, they're already out there, but maybe they're right. They're 3 minute short films. Okay. Idea cancelled. We're moving on. Sorry to get your hopes up. Let's add, Sue, do we have national weather this morning? Okay, we'll try and bring up some national weather very soon. And then we will also check in with Angela. In fact, while Angela is here, why don't we continue with the tales of New Zealand? Hello, Angela, back again.
5: Hello. You know what I've been doing in that break is looking up the How to Make Gravy movie. There really was a movie. I don't know how I missed it. It just shows you how isolated I am here in New Zealand from great Australian pop culture moments. Hugo Weaving was in the movie. Oh, so wow. That's my weekend taken care of. I'm very, very excited. Thank you to that listener that tipped me off to that. So there is literally a movie called How to Make Gravy. So there you go, released in 2024, and it is based on the Paul Kelly song. So thank you very much. Happy days for me. I'll be able to sit my sons down and introduce them to a bit of their cultural heritage. I often lament, Ashwin, at Christmas time in New Zealand is when I get most homesick.

0: believe it or not, because you never hear how to make gravy on the radio, on the wireless. And it's just not a song that's very popular here in New Zealand, and people don't really understand how much of a cultural touchstone it is. This will be a way to for my sons to learn more about their Aussie heritage. I will make them.
1: It's a bittersweet song, but we need it in our lives. Angela, I'll come back to you in just one moment. Sam Connor is a meteorologist at the Bureau, and he joins you now. Hello, Sam.
2: Hello, how are you this morning?
1: I'm good, thanks, Sam. Tell us what the weather holds.
2: I've got some weather
1: for us today.
2: That's it. I do have some weather for you this morning. So there's a couple of things going on across the country. We have a large ridge, which is giving us stable weather across the northern part of the country. But we do have a low developing across South Australia, which is bringing some showers and thunderstorms through there. So as I start a little tour around the country, if we're in Canberra this morning, it's a lovely 5 degrees this morning. We're heading for a top of 18 degrees there. No rainfall expected, though. And there's going to be beautiful and sunny in Sydney today, heading for a top of 23 degrees. And if you're heading further afield out in Cobar, you can have expect a top of 25 degrees and sunny out there today. In Queensland, if you happen to be in Brisbane, you're heading for a top of 31 degrees, so you're getting pretty warm up there at the moment for this time of year. But even if you head further afield in towards Emerald, for instance, it's still sunny, but heading for a top of 33 degrees. As I continue around, we go to Darwin in the Northern Territory. It's still 33 degrees there, but you could pick up a shower during this afternoon. And if you're lucky enough to be in the Red Centre in Alice Springs, heading for a top of 32 to get today, but with that little low starting to develop in South Australia, just a little bit of cloud expected through there. Over in Western Australia, we do have a little front which is going to come through just to the south of Perth and into the southwest land division this morning. That's generating just a shower or two, particularly for the Perth region and into that southern portion of the state. So a top of 20 forecast for there with a shower or two. But if you're up further north, so in Karratha, you're heading for a top of 31 degrees, but no rain in forecast there. In South Australia, things do get a little bit more thunderstormy, and we do have rain and thunderstorms forecast for pretty much everywhere north of, well, a good chunk of the state north of about Adelaide and across into the west of the state there. We do have showers on the forecast for Adelaide itself, heading for a top of 21 degrees, and you could get a rumble of thunder around lunchtime today. If you're down in the south, though, we've still got some of that cloud coming through. You could get some showers increasing during the day, particularly into the evening, and heading for a top of 17 degrees. And last but not least is Tasmania. So it is definitely going to be cooler down there today. We've seen some showers and thunderstorms move through. The winds have eased back, which is good news. It is cloudy today in Hobart, heading for a top of 15 degrees. And up on the north coast on Wynyard, it's 14 degrees with some showers increasing during the day. And that's the weather we've got for Australia today.
1: Sounds like a lovely day, Sam. I'm wondering, if you're looking at a lovely, calm, blue sky day, what's a good song, what's a good weather song to listen to enjoy the clouds go by?
2: I'm all about Mr. Blue Sky by ELI.
1: Oh, that's good. I love it. That's quite calming as well. Sam, thanks for your...
2: Yeah. Not a problem. Thank you.
1: Thank you for your time, Sam. Mr. Blue Sky. Angela, what's your go-to weather song?
0: Do you know which one I love? Because it sums up Dunedin weather in particular, four seasons in one day. There's a reason Neil Finn wrote that song. It was literally inspired, I think, by real events he had experienced. So that's my weather song. I'm very jealous and homesick listening to all the Aussie weather temperatures. I think I can just hear more freezing, driving, cold rain starting to fall in Dunedin, which is tracking with our spring weather. There's an old saying in New Zealand: when the days get longer, the winter gets stronger. We have certainly found that this week. It was snowing here on Monday. So.
1: Wow. Wow. Well, New Zealand can be physically icy, but it can also be morally icy as well. Sometimes people steal things that should just never be touched.
0: Yes, they do. And very, very bad karma coming to the way of whoever is responsible for this. Police in northern New Zealand, so in Northland, they're looking for an alleged thief, Ashwin, who managed somehow to unbolt a 1.4 metre tall sculpture from outside an art gallery, then make his getaway on a bicycle, on a push bike, with the artwork tucked under his arm. So the artwork itself is called Te Ore Toru, and it is made from a big slab of Pohutukawa wood. So Pohutukawa is that iconic They call it the Kiwi Christmas tree. If you're ever in New Zealand in the summer, you will know they're big trees that have those gorgeous red flowers. So it was made from a big slab of pohutukawa. It had glass inlays, Ashwin, representing what else but three native New Zealand birds, the kereru, the tui, and the piwakawaka, which is our Māori name for our version of the wagtail. So police say the thief appears to have arrived prepared, managed to unscrew the actual sculpture, which was bolted to a big piece of rock quite quickly, and make off with it, evading CCTV as well, which is outside of the art gallery. So police are saying it looks very much like a lot of planning went into it. The gallery itself and the artists, of course, absolutely devastated by the theft and have issued a no questions asked plea for its return. What's interesting about this one, Ashwin, is, well, quite often, and it probably happens in Australia, and it's happening more and more frequently, that there'll be public artworks and sculptures stolen, but more often than not, it is because they are made of bronze. So what will happen is people will steal the sculptures to try and sell at scrap metal yards, because the value is in the copper or the bronze that the actual sculpture has made out of. This particular theft is interesting because there essentially is no commercial or material value to it. It's made of wood and glass inlays. So police are sort of scratching their heads, and the gallery as well, as to why someone would steal it. It's very distinctive. I can't imagine that you could sort of pop it on something like Facebook Marketplace and try and sell it. So people have no idea why it was stolen. Is it now in someone's living room? We don't know. So that sort of adds to the mystery and the frustration about it. But it's just one in a long line of public sculpture thefts. They leave Dunedin's one alone, though. We have here in Dunedin not beautiful slabs of pohutukawa with inlays of native birds. We have our iconic art sculpture, which is giant teeth, molars to be exact, is Dunedin's famous, or should that be infamous, public art sculpture, which were attacked by a vandal a few years back, but they were repaired. So no one wants the giant teeth.
1: No. Well, that's certainly something to chew on, Angela. So we'll see.
0: Yes.
1: Sorry. Moving on with this. Actually, I wonder, do you reckon it's, why wasn't the kakapo featured on that pohutukawa board
0: you
1: mentioned?
0: That's a very good point too. Maybe it was a protest.
1: Exactly.
0: The kakapo wasn't on there. Although the kakapo, quite a big bird, you would probably need a slab of wood that's higher than 1.4 metres to fit the kakapo on. So maybe that is why they didn't take it. But yes, good point, good point. Although I think they banned, don't they? Every year, you know, we have the Bird of the Year voting contest. I think from memory they've stopped allowing the kakapo to be up to take the crown. So you're not even allowed to vote for it anymore because it gets so many votes.
1: Yeah, that's fair. That's fair. It's honorary. It's an honorary victor of the competition. Now it's time for second place in the New Zealand Bird Awards. Now, we had been talking about the beehive, New Zealand's parliament. Apparently, some of the politicians get a little bit bored in there. What have they been doing?
0: Well, this is an interesting story, isn't it? There was a big controversy this week about a particular thing that New Zealand politician was doing while, and I mean, look, to be fair, question times for any parliament can drag on, can't they, Ashwin? I don't even know how sometimes they keep themselves a week sitting there. But this wasn't so much a major political scandal, but still, Labor MP Deborah Russell was spotted this week during question time in the beehive knitting.
1: Okay.
0: So obviously it's all broadcast live. The question time, and there was a few people that spotted her sitting in question time, happily knitting away. And that prompted people to ask her whether or not this was an appropriate use of taxpayer funds for an MP to be sitting there.

0: Knitting, God love her. It turns out knitting in Parliament is actually allowed. So the Speaker of the House was questioned about this, and a subsequent Speaker's ruling confirmed that MPs can knit, Ashwin, while Parliament is sitting. They cannot, however, knit while actually sitting in a ministerial chair overseeing legislation. But if you are a backbencher and question time is going on, you are allowed to knit. So Ginny Anderson herself was asked about it, and she said, look, I do it because it's actually quite mindful relaxation. I'm sitting there for many, many hours at a time. Sometimes it's a bit hard to kind of stay awake and keep in tune with what everyone's saying. So I knit. Some MPs, she pointed out, doom scroll on their phones, which she doesn't do. Mm. And she says, yes, I knit. It's absolutely fine because it is relaxation for her. And she said it calms her down. And she says that she finds it easier to concentrate on what's been said and what's been debated on the floor while she is knitting. Okay. So there you go. I'm in her corner. Look, I've recently taken up knitting myself. I'm teaching myself to knit, and I do find it is quite a nice way to sort of calm your brain down, but I believe that it improves concentration as well.
1: I guess her argument was it's all a bit of political theatre anyway. I might as well make a cardigan out of it while I'm doing
0: it. Well, this is it. She said the funniest thing was that she's a terrible knitter and she never actually manages to produce anything of a wearable standard, and she literally just does it to make it easier to concentrate. So she was a bit bemused by what all the fuss was about. But it was interesting to find out that it is actually legal. So she had a loophole there. She said, no, I'm legally allowed to do this. Thank you very much.
1: She makes her case well. Angela, thanks for your time today.
0: Kia ora.
1: Kia ora to Angela Cumming, your overnight's correspondent in New Zealand. A plea has arrived in the text message line. Good morning, Ashwin. Don't cancel the idea. I think it has to be a 90-minute movie about people leaving on a jet plane for a wedding at the Chapel of Love in Margaritaville. I love it. There's so many good characters that could be turned into a movie. Someone had mentioned earlier in the text message line the characters from Penny Lane, the Beatles song, and Mary from Let It Be. There's some good song characters out there, but definitely Gina and Tommy from Bon Jovi have to make it in there, don't they?
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1: Brian has got taken a dark twist. The parliamentary knitter reminds me of Madame Lafarge, who knitted while watching beheadings during the French Revolution. Well, what a juxtaposition that is, Brian. I hadn't even heard about that. But that's why you have a text message line, so that you can find out the quirky trivia of life. Now, one thing that is perhaps not so quirky is how dark social media algorithms, rhythms can get. They bring out our most hateful and addictive side. And that's what they're trained to do, because that's how they make money, by getting us to focus and be outraged. This concept of the manosphere has been turning up because a lot of young men in particular are being radicalized by their algorithms and shown content that is just designed to make them angry. David Cody from the Top Stories podcast explains.
3: Do you want to hit rewind on social media? Go back in time to when it was full of updates from your friends and you could actually reach the end of the feed. It could make doom scrolling less of a time suck, but would you really want to miss out on those funny prank videos or AI slop or content from friends of friends and businesses in your area or from a company you searched for just once and everything else that pops up next? There's a proposal that could, as they describe it, fix our feeds. And it's not just to get rid of the cat videos. Chanel Contos is a consent advocate who speaks about respectful relationships. She's worried about all the misogynist manosphere content filling social media that's influencing young men and undermining education in schools about sexual consent.
4: 5 years ago, when I researched the prevalence and culture driving sexual violence in Australian schools, I truly believed that consent education was the best way we as a society could prevent normalised teen-on-teen sexual violence. Now, I recognise that this consent education in schools is fighting an uphill battle. A yearly class on consent has little hope of effecting change when an addictive content-producing machine targeted at teens, who ingest it for hours a day, is preaching a contradictory message.
3: She's told the National Press Club it's the social media algorithms that are to blame.
4: Young men online seeking community, belonging and self-improvement advice are targeted with content that blames women for their misfortune and reinstates harmful and outdated gendered roles, like that women shouldn't leave the house without their male partner, or that they shouldn't hold jobs or own their own money. We're talking about content that promotes the idea that it's okay for men to pressure their partners into sexual acts.
3: So she says it's time to make the algorithms opt in, as in you wouldn't be on it unless you specifically asked for it. But how do the algorithms work? Well, the details are a trade secret for platforms like YouTube, Facebook, TikTok and Instagram, but they're automated and pick which posts, videos and other content you see. Could a switch to an opt-in system really happen? The Treasurer, Jim Chalmers, has indicated he wants to do something.
5: I think like most Australians, and I think particularly most Australian parents, I find it really disturbing, the rubbish that is fed to our kids and to our population more broadly with these algorithms.
3: But the government stopped short of backing an algorithm opt-in approach. It's working on what's called a digital duty of care, which would be a legal obligation on platforms to identify and reduce foreseeable risks of harm to their users. Dan Angus is a professor at the Queensland University of Technology. He sees an alternate to the opt-in proposal, where there are still algorithms, but they have a different mission.
6: We could design algorithms to actually deliver content which is the corrective for that, and so it's actually more pro-social content that ranks higher. If we were to actually be able to design algorithms that privilege that kind of content within someone's feed. Now, that's something that social media companies have certainly got no interest in right now, and that's where they need the push from government in terms of legislating what is that positive duty in terms of the design of those fundamental algorithms at their heart.
3: Last month, Meta, which runs Facebook and Instagram, agreed to pay $18 billion after settling a US lawsuit which alleged it had hooked a generation of teens on social media. It agreed to give teens the choice to ditch the algorithm and switch instead to a chronological feed, but there's no guarantee that will be extended to Australia.
1: That was David Cody from the Top Stories podcast. How nasty do our algorithms get, don't they? You know, because when was the last time your algorithm showed you Ebony and Ivory or the Live Aid concert or the Wiggles? It's not. It's the angry stuff. It's people making us mad. It's the world we live in. We have to fight back in whatever way we can. But we don't have too much time here on Overnights to do that because the news is approaching. Why don't we end slightly sweetly with some U2? This is Street of Dreams.

0: That's you too, Street of Dreams. You have been listening to ABC Radio Overnights. I'm Ash Fonseca. Thanks for your time this morning. Let's get some news.
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0: Rhiannon Solomon-Marin with ABC News. Australian emergency personnel flying into the Himalayan disaster zone say they're determined to make a meaningful difference for the families of 38 missing Australians. Chelsea Malunga reports.
1: A team of 15 specialist officers will be stationed in Nepal, assisting local search and rescue teams with aerial surveillance drones. They'll be searching for the several thousand people, including 38 Australians, still missing after last week's flood tragedy on the Nepal-Tibet border. Beenleigh Station Officer Dale McVie is one of two Queensland firefighters joining the Australian specialist crew. He says they're willing to stay in the region for as long as they're needed.
2: We'll be over there for a deployment time of a minimum of 14 days, but that may extend out depending upon travel times and our requirement.
1: The flood tragedy has claimed at least 1,200 lives.
0: A woman's been arrested after the body of a man was found at a property in the state's north. Police were called to a home at Teevan near Ballina just after midday yesterday, following reports of a concern for welfare. During a search, officers found a body in a creek believed to be that of an 81-year-old man who lived at the home. A 51-year-old woman was arrested at the scene and is being questioned by detectives. Sydney ferry passengers are being warned of possible cancellations and delays from today as workers begin almost a month of industrial action. Maritime union members are imposing bans on overtime and some work arrangements until the end of September amid ongoing enterprise bargaining negotiations. Most ferries are expected to run, but services could be disrupted at short notice. Passengers are being told to check for updates before they travel. The states and territories are sounding the alarm over the federal government's proposed private health insurance rebate changes amid concern it will worsen the strain on public hospitals. The proposal to remove the higher rebate for people aged 65 and over will be discussed by health ministers at a meeting in Sydney today. The federal government says the change will bank $3 billion in savings over 4 years that will be spent elsewhere in the aged care system. But New South Wales Health Minister Ryan Park, who's chairing the meeting, says he's concerned the move will pile pressure on public hospitals.
3: Our system is already under considerable strain, given we have a large number of elderly patients stuck in our hospitals that we can't get into aged care beds. We don't really want another big impact on our system.
0: Pacific leaders have criticised China's recent intercontinental ballistic missile test at their most significant regional meeting. Here's Foreign Affairs reporter Stephen Jedgetts.
4: Pacific officials have spent weeks wrangling over how they should respond to the test back in July. Several Pacific countries have already condemned the test, but now Pacific leaders have backed a final communique at the PIF forum, which says they're concerned about the test and that they didn't get adequate notice beforehand. But there are question marks over how firm the Pacific consensus is, with Nauru refusing to back the statement and Kiribati seemingly absent from the leaders' retreat.
0: The New South Wales Premier's been courting Bollywood producers on the final day of his trade mission to India. Nick Dull reports from Mumbai.
5: Chris Minns has visited the set of a Bollywood film, calling action on a scene and meeting the director who studied at TAFE in Sydney. He's also called in on Indian producer Sajid Najedwala, who's announced his new film Hey Baby 2 will be shot in Sydney with state government support, showcasing the city to millions of viewers in India and around the world. The Premier says it's the kind of exposure advertising can't compete with. Nick Dole, ABC News, Mumbai.
0: The late Steve Irwin is being remembered on the 20th anniversary of his death as a pioneer in promoting crocodile research. Irwin died on this day in 2006 while filming on Bat Reef off Port Douglas in Queensland. The Steve Irwin Wildlife Reserve on the Cape York Peninsula is named in his honour and is managed by his family. Far North Zoo operator Angela Freeman of Hartley's Crocodile Adventures says his legacy stands in the region through academic crocodile tracking programs.
6: He was obviously very passionate about his conservation work and very passionate about crocodiles. The research work that they started doing on a more rudimentary scale at that time is still continuing to this day.
0: To the weather, sunny in Sydney today, heading for a top of 23 in the city, 26 in the west. 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
7: Good morning. Welcome to AM. I'm Rachel Mealy, coming to you from the lands of the Turrbal and Yuggera people in Brisbane. More than a week on from the catastrophic Nepal floods, many villages remain completely isolated, including locations where Australians went missing. More than 1,200 people have died and 38 Australians remain unaccounted for. The ABC has flown over and visited some of the worst affected areas to see what's left. Correspondent Meghna Bali reports from Nepal's Rasua district.
8: From Kathmandu, it takes less than an hour to reach some of the worst hit flood areas. The further north we fly, towards the border with Tibet, the more the road below us disappears. From up here, the geography of this disaster becomes clearer. Green Himalayan slopes give way to kilometres of grey mud and debris. We fly over Timuré, then follow the river towards Siabrubesi.
9: It's quite confronting to see this disaster from this height and so close up. It's one thing to try and understand it from a laptop, but flying over it like this, it's absolutely devastating how little trace of life is left in these areas anymore.
8: This stretch matters deeply to families back in Australia. Himalayan Glacier Adventures says 10 of its missing Australian clients were travelling between this area and the border crossing into Tibet when the flood hit. Their families have been urging authorities to put more resources into searching the region. And Australia is now stepping up its involvement by sending in drone specialists to help map and search terrain that's difficult to reach on foot.
10: Their deployment was in response to Australia's ongoing offers of assistance to Nepal.
8: In Siabrubesi, helicopters are still bringing in food, medicine and rescue crews because there's no functioning roads for vehicles. Rik Singh Lama was here when the flood came. He tells me in his village, 30 to 32 people died. He says he can't even keep track of the number. And he says the little relief supplies flying in are being shared amongst survivors. He says he's got nowhere to go. And even if he did have the money, there were no shops to buy things from. He says they're in too much pain. Nearby, a rescue operation involving the Indian Army is trying to reach people trapped inside damaged hydropower facilities.

0: Manish says five of his colleagues are still inside and he won't return to Kathmandu until he knows what happened to them.
1: Not going back till there is a resolution about the trapped persons.
0: So far, no one has been found alive.
1: The rescue team are trying to extract them.
2: Yes.
1: They are trying their best. They are regularly trying, so we believe they can be survived there.
0: In recent days, three bodies have been recovered from the site. They've been flown by helicopter to nearby Trishuli, where they can be identified and eventually returned to their families. Manish is still waiting. So too are the families of 38 missing Australians. But more than a week after the flood, the scale of the challenge is devastatingly clear. This is Meghna Bali reporting for AM.
3: The Coalition's plan to smash the illegal tobacco trade has pushed Australia's vaping laws back into the spotlight. Vapes can only be legally sold at pharmacies, but with government data estimating more than 95% of vapes sold are illicit, the opposition and some public health experts argue it's time for a new approach. Matt Bamford reports.
4: For years, Australian authorities have tried to land a knockout blow on illicit tobacco and vapes, but the lucrative black market, now thought to be worth up to $6 billion, continues to boom in more ways than one.
5: We've had two firebombings in the Bega Electric, one at Maria and one down at Eden.
4: David Allen runs a hotel on the New South Wales south coast and has seen the impact firsthand.
5: The criminality and lawlessness that we're seeing, it's just sickening.
4: He sells legal tobacco in the bottle shop at his pub and claims he's also losing thousands of dollars to criminals. He supports the Coalition's latest tobacco policy, which includes creating a regulated market for adults to buy nicotine pouches and vapes, also known as e-cigarettes, replacing Labor's pharmacy-only model.
5: We've got to get control back of this market. We can't outsource it to the criminals. You know, we're seeing, you know, legal businesses basically shut their doors because they're being undercut by the underworld, and consumers, you know, people who choose to smoke or vape, God knows what they are smoking or vaping, because there's no quality control.
4: Government data shows more than 95% of all e-cigarette products sold in Australia are illicit. Sydney University public health expert Egg Jegasothy says it makes Labor's current policy of restricting vape sales to pharmacies redundant.
6: The reason we have restrictions on vapes is so that we can control the products that are out there.
4: Dr. Jegasothy welcomes the Coalition's approach and points to countries like the UK and New Zealand, where vapes are used to help smokers quit cigarettes.
6: The policies as they are now are not working for the people who are actually using these products. And that's something that's been missing from the discussion and missing from the decision-making in all of this.
4: But health groups are divided. The Australian Medical Association, Cancer Council Australia, and the Australian Council on Smoking and Health, or ACOSH, all reject the proposal. ACOSH CEO Laura Hunter.
7: This is a disappointing and dangerous policy approach being taken by the Coalition. It will not protect Australians, but it will cause more harm, more addiction, and more deaths. The settings that we have in Australia have delivered some of the lowest smoking rates in the world, and we're now seeing daily vaping use amongst young people coming down. That's what good public health policy does.
4: She argues the lessons from overseas models are not clear-cut.
7: New Zealand's figures show daily vaping among 15 to 17-year-olds rising from 2.6% 5 years ago to 13.6%. after that introduction of the retail model. And if kids pick up a vape, they're five times more likely to go on to cigarettes. I mean, it's an absolute joke. These are not public health success stories that we should be importing from other countries.
3: ACOSH CEO Laura Hunter, Matt Bamford reporting. For the past decade, a group of conservationists has been working to reintroduce locally extinct native species like bilbies and quolls back into a protected area in northwestern New South Wales. The team at Wild Deserts is celebrating its 10th anniversary and has some lofty goals for the future. Bill Ormond reports from Cameron Corner.
8: Popping into the night, a bilby takes his first steps into the wild at Sturt National Park.
9: Freedom!
8: It's joining 400 other bilbies in the area as part of the Wild Deserts project. The goal is to rejuvenate a desert ecosystem Professor Richard Kingsford says has been devastated by introduced feral predators.
10: We've got the worst extinction record of any country in the world. The combination of cats, foxes and too many rabbits basically obliterated many of these species from this landscape.
8: The team has spent the last decade fencing off and eradicating feral pests from two 4x5

0: 5-kilometre areas which are designed to keep predators out. They've successfully reintroduced and bred 6 species inside the fenced-off areas, including burrowing bettongs, crest-tailed mulgaras, western quolls and bandicoots. And outside those areas, they've re-released some of those animals into a 100-square-kilometre area they've called a wild training zone. That area has some feral cats, but their numbers are kept under control.
1: Not only have we done all of those things related to the species, but I think we've built this incredible network of people who are engaged and involved in the project in so many different ways, and that has built a strength that I didn't even expect to achieve in 10 years.
0: Dr. Rebecca West is the project's principal ecologist. She says recent heavy rainfall has illustrated the impact of these reintroduced species.
1: We're getting fantastic plant responses because every tiny digging pit that that bandicoot or bilby or bettong has made has collected seeds, it's collected water.
0: It hasn't gone unnoticed for National Parks Area Manager Jamie Norris, who says working alongside the Wild Deserts team is a career highlight.
2: Undoubtedly, there's been changes in the environment. So you find a lot of plant species that are rarer to come across in other parts of the park that are actually far more common within the enclosed areas. A lot of those changes are very subtle and it's very difficult to detect those changes, but literally at a landscape scale, you can start to see the differences.
0: It's one of the reasons the New South Wales Environment Minister, Penny Sharp, recently signed off on another decade of funding.
3: Just seeing these animals being released and now breeding and being part of the landscape again is just probably one of the highlights of my time as the minister.
0: Rebecca West says they're looking at their next challenge, which could be their greatest, using the formula they're developing here and applying it to other projects, not just in national parks, but possibly neighbouring pastoral properties too.
1: I hope that we are leaving something that in future generations they'll be able to look back on and be like, wow, those guys did a really epic job, and thank God someone did something about it so that we're not just reading in history books about all the animals that once went extinct and are no longer here.
4: That's Early AM. I'm Rachel Mealy. It's 6:15.
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6: Good morning, Amelia Bernasconi with you for the Rural Report today. Coming up this morning, as Panama disease spreads in northern Australia, how concerned should banana growers in New South Wales be? And we are off and racing for the next wine vintage in the Hunter Valley. After quite a warm winter, we see how bud burst is beginning. Those stories here before 6:30. But first today, a new Australian record has been set at the Millamara Annual Bull Sale near Bathurst yesterday. $420,000 was paid for lot number 4, Millamara Wyatt W50. It set a new Australian all-breeds bull record, and he was purchased by Gundagara Angus down at Mossvale in the Southern Highlands. It surpasses the former top price of $360,000, which was paid for Texas Thunderstruck, offered by Texas Angus up at Warialda back in 2023. Now, after that eye-watering top price of $420,000, the Millamara team went on to sell all 121 bulls they offered, with an average of just over $37,500. Now to the day's other news now in Panama disease. It's devastating to banana crops. It can't be treated and it can even lie dormant in soil for decades. And in the north of the country, it's been spreading, with the disease recently detected at another banana farm south of Cairns. So should growers in northern New South Wales be concerned? Well, a Southern Queensland academic says while Panama disease is a worry, banana growers are facing more pressing concerns. Executive Director at the University of Southern Queensland's Institute of Agriculture, Climate and the Environment, Professor Ben Lyons, spoke with Lauren Bohane.
7: Well, it's always a concern because we don't, as an industry, the banana industry doesn't, we haven't got a cure or the means to really hold back Panama as a disease. And it's a slow burn. As a banana farmer, or coming from a banana family myself, it's very detrimental to production over a period of time, and even giving your country a spell for, you know, up to 10 years, we still see it stay in the soil. In our particular banana farm's case. So we haven't got a cure for it. So it definitely affects production. So it is always concerning to hear about these disease outbreaks.
8: You say it's a slow burn. How likely is it to continue spreading? Could we see it spread, you know, I'm based down here on the mid-north coast, could we see it spread as far as coughs?
7: Well, it's very hard to say. I'd say one of the good things in the biosecurity environment that we have in Australia is that the tyranny of distance works in our favour. Not being a disease or plant pathologist, I wouldn't give you an answer on the potential for spread, but we are having warmer springs. So I think it would lead to, you know, the variation in climate. We are, you know, seeing some warmer sort of times of year where that could affect production. So it's always possible. I personally think there's a lot of bigger issues for banana growers at the moment than Panama disease and things like this. We can, as Australian farmers, we're pretty good at overcoming or finding a way forward, but I think there's bigger supply chain and other competition issues we have as an industry.
8: Like what?
7: There's just constraints on labour. Also, I don't think we've ever really tackled the full-on problem of our post-farm gate marketing arrangements. I think hearing about your local growers in Coffs there and there, and Coles changing their arrangements with local producers, banana growers there is unfortunate. My family grows bananas near Bundaberg, and I sometimes struggle to see if a banana hasn't gone all the way from Bundaberg to Brisbane or Sydney and then back up to Bundaberg. So when they talk about streamlining supply chains and buying locally, I hear a lot of words but not a lot of action. And I think that hurts the horticulture industry at a time when a lot of our horticulture producers are just finding it too hard to stay in business. And I don't think the consumer understands that. And then you have the other potential or talk about potential imported bananas, which I think would be just ridiculous. For Australia to be importing bananas from any other country, I don't see why we'd even be contemplating that. And as consumers, we should ask the hard questions as to why.
8: Yeah, when it comes to importing bananas, I know Filipino bananas trade restrictions are currently being reviewed. If growers are facing those increasing pressures, if we do see things like Panama disease becoming more widespread, will shops be forced to look overseas for bananas?
7: I don't know all I know is that at the moment it's very, very hard in the horticulture game across fruit and vegetable production to stay in business. And I think that a lot of our, you know, retail marketers, you know, particularly the big two, are missing the point about keeping Australian farmers, you know, fruit and vegetable farmers in business. The bananas are just one case of it. Panama disease is, like I said, it is one of a myriad of challenges that are facing the rising cost pressures of all primary production in Australia needs to be looked at and recognised. Overcoming, I think they're bigger, more sensitive points than we face with the likes of Panama, because as I said, that's a on-farm production thing, which we can have a go at, we can control, we have management practices that can look at that. But these other things beyond the farm gate are really driving the farmer to the wall.
6: That's Ben Lyons from the University of Southern Queensland's Institute of Agriculture, Climate and the Environment, speaking there with our reporter Lauren Bohane. At 21 past six, you are listening to The Rural Report. Amelia Bernasconi with you. And a short and sweet weather forecast today. After some patchy fog around this morning, it will clear to a mostly sunny day right across northern New South Wales, with temperatures in the low to high 20s.
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6: Now, Australia is still struggling to get its pulses into China, which could be quite a big market for our Australian growers. It comes as the latest ABARES crop report predicts the record lentil price, but the chickpea crop is down because of dry weather in its key growing regions. Chair of the Pulse Council, Peter Wilson, was recently in China speaking with officials to try and sort out market access for faba beans, peas and red lentils.
9: It was a matter of trying to find out just how things are looking in China, what's driving their markets, particularly for pulses. And, you know, from a Grains Australia perspective, market access always sits at the top of the tree, because we're firmly of the view that, you know, more markets more often do a lot more for on-farm pricing than many other things that we can do, making sure that those relationships are being maintained and fermented so that, you know, we can look at other things for that Chinese market, which is as you know, a very large market for a lot of Australian agricultural products.
10: What are the market access issues for Pulse's

0: too over time because of how they might be used in a variety of dishes as we use them in many dishes here in Australia. The lentil probably has probably a bit more scope, I think, than say even some of the other pulses. So that's the important thing, is just looking at from a market access perspective.
1: So at the moment, you can't get faba beans, lupins, or lentils into China?
0: Red lentils, that's right. So there's a bit of green lentils going in, and there's obviously yellow peas from Canada going in and from Russia going in. But some of these other products, we don't have the market access.
1: So what's the problem?
0: It's just getting those phytosanitary regulations. You know, we've obviously been working on other crops over time, and as they get sort of bedded down and the demand structures and the logistics and everything organized for other products, things like canola, then it opens up the opportunity to look at new products into those markets.
1: So phytosanitary protocols, is that what you're talking about? So effectively paperwork?
0: Well, no, it's obviously unfortunately, these things are much more complex. There are some issues that are based around phytosanitary. There are some where, you know, we've not never had market access, and there are some situations where you've had market access and you lose market access. So we are looking at trying to open up the market for things like Australian fabers and lupins. We think that that's been something that's been on the drawing board for many years, but we think there's probably a little bit more impetus now as people are looking at diversifying supply of a range of products from many, many origins, so that, you know, you've got to stay absolutely on top of, you know, any scope to improve market access for products.
2: Peter Wilson there, the chair of the Pulse Council of Grains Australia, speaking with Emma Field. At 25 past six, and the first signs of the 2027 wine vintage are showing across the Hunter Valley, with bud bursts now underway. Growers there say there were some concerns with a dry, mild winter, but the region has had just enough frost to allow the vines to rest and get ready to grow through to next harvest. Chief winemaker Stuart Horden from Brokenwood Wines says some good rain will be needed over the coming months, but with an El Nino forecast, it may be a tough season.
3: Budburst is upon us. Certainly the early varieties are away. It's Verdello and Chardonnay in patches, and it's all sort of coming on. It's been a dry winter and relatively mild, to be honest, but which has sort of been a bit of a worry. But we did manage to jag about a winter's worth of frosts in about 3 weeks ago, which sort of held things off a little bit. Budburst was looking imminent and rapid, but that little cold weather snap and a bit of rain last week slowed things down a little bit to a more sort of even, almost average budburst, which is we're quite pleased to see.
2: Yeah, I've heard a few people describing it as sprinter, spring and winter kind of combined over the last few months. What does that do to the grapes, though, through that dormancy period where you should be getting frosts and cold weather? I guess, what impacts does that have ahead of budburst?
3: Look, that's a pretty good term. It's certainly been milder. It has been cold enough for dormancy. We were able to prune as per normal. We were worried, or a little concerned, 4 weeks ago, but that cold snap really held us in, just held everything back a little bit, so we weren't super early. And the risk of that really early bud burst just heightens the risk of late frost. So getting us through that cold snap was excellent. And we're sort of into September, so we're back to sort of what would be a relatively average time of year for bud burst.
2: Yeah, right. And so what do you need now over the next couple of months? We unfortunately have this El Nino hanging over our heads. What is it feeling like on the ground there?
3: Look, it's dry here in the Hunter. Subsoil is quite dry. We'd like some rain over the next sort of 6-8 weeks to get some good spring growth, grow that canopy that we want to see, and a decent fruit load. We're fortunate, or most vineyards have irrigation, so we can moderate that. But just getting that subsoil up would be really welcome, I think, for everyone here in the Hunter Valley, just to make sure vintage 27 starts off on the right path.
2: How does it feel to say vintage 27?
3: I just had to catch myself there when I said it to make sure I actually said the right year, to be honest, Amelia. It will be honest soon enough, but

0: Look, things are boding well. The forecast is dry and warm, so we'll see what comes. It being the Hunter, there'll be a few storms here and there that will be variable, and someone will be under. But we'll just see how it builds over the next sort of 10 weeks, I guess.
1: Yeah, and the Semillon's been the big, I guess, name from the Hunter in recent years. Is that your focus in the lead up to this upcoming vintage, or at this early stage, if we are facing a bit of a drier season, what wines do you think will be the winners at the end?
0: Well, I think historically the varieties that do really well here in the Hunter are definitely Semillon. It's our flagship white wine, but Verdello, Chardonnay, Shiraz, they all historically do really well and have adapted to the climate here in the Hunter. What succeeds at the top end come January, February, we'll see over the next few months, but they will certainly be the varieties that we'll be focusing on over this growing season.
1: Beautiful. And I guess with the drier weather, there's probably less concerns about any diseases coming in. I guess, can we find a silver lining of a possibly drier season?
0: Oh, look, certainly a dry season does mean less disease pressure. It does put a bit more pressure on moisture requirements. So just making sure we have a healthy crop and managing irrigation. But we'll look, it's early days. It's nice to have bud bursts. It's always a very optimistic time of year. It's nice to see things progressing and springing, and we'll just see what comes over over spring and summer.
1: Stuart Horton there, the chief winemaker at Brokenwood Wines. That's the Rural Report for today and this week. Have a great day. It's 6:30.
2: ABC New England Northwest News, I'm Peter Sanders. The president of the Australian College of Rural and Remote Medicine says official specialist recognition for rural generalists could help boost the regional workforce. Doctors who have trained in the rural generalist field can now apply to be officially recognised as a specialist through Australia's National Healthcare Regulator. Dr. Rod Martin, a rural generalist based in Armidale, says he hopes the change will see an expansion and stabilisation of doctors providing care in rural and remote areas.
3: What were thriving towns that used to do their own operating lists, more and more having to ship people out and dependent on helicopters. So it's being able to deliver care closer to home is one of the main pushes for us as a college, but also all of the doctors that are practising in rural generalist medicine.
2: A Tamworth doctor says asthma could be exacerbated this spring by ideal growing conditions for pollen-rich vegetation. Dr. Miriam Grotowski says rainfall over the past few seasons has increased the growth of grass and other pollens that can trigger asthma. Dr. Grotowski says those concerned should use masks while mowing lawns and keep windows closed on high pollen days. She says asthma sufferers need to be prepared with a current asthma action plan and the correct medication.
4: We've got lots and lots of pollens and danders. There's also possibly even moulds around, and these can be things that trigger asthma in certain individuals. So we are wondering, you know, whether this is actually going to be one of those seasons where we see a lot of presentations of asthma.
2: The states and territories are sounding the alarm over the federal government's proposed private health insurance rebate changes amid concern it will worsen the strain on public hospitals. The proposal to remove the higher rebate for people aged 65 and over will be discussed by health ministers at a meeting in Sydney today. The federal government says the change will bank $3 billion in savings over 4 years that will be spent elsewhere in the aged care system. But New South Wales Health Minister Ryan Park, who's chairing the meeting, says he's concerned the move will pile pressure on public hospitals.
5: Our system is already under considerable strain, given we have a large number of elderly patients stuck in our hospitals that we can't get into aged care beds. We don't really want another big impact on our system.
2: Public health advocates and crime researchers are split over whether dramatically cutting the tobacco excise would cripple the illicit tobacco market. The opposition has vowed to cut the excise by 80%, almost matching One Nation's pledge of 75%. Kaveh Akbari has more.
6: Australia's black market generates more than $4 billion a year, with more than half of tobacco consumed last year bought illegally. University of Sydney's Professor Simon Chapman says the illicit market could simply cut prices further, accusing the coalition of a political race to the bottom.
7: Hairy-chested behaviour with One Nation setting the standard and the Liberals going, oh, we'll go 5% more than that.
6: But Deakin University criminologist Dr. James Martin disagrees.
8: There's very little chance that law enforcement alone can tackle an illicit market of this size.
6: Federal government remains opposed to cutting the excise, arguing stronger enforcement is the answer.
2: Students from across the state have taken out the top spots as part of the 42nd Dorothea McKellar Poetry Awards. Genevieve Blandin-Deschalane has the details.
1: Nearly 8,000 entries from over 480 schools were received, with participants aging from 5 to 18. Winners and runners-up take home $500, and the best overall school wins $1,000. 9-year-old Terrigal student Lewis Arkenstall won the lower primary award, and 11-year-old Woolara student Pearl Wong Francois won the upper primary award. Tamworth Public School won this year's primary school award, and St Mary's Anglican Girls School won the secondary school category. 13-year-old Lauren Wu took out the junior secondary school award, and 15-year-old Tamworth student Lily Prendergast won the senior award.
2: Almost 70 New South Wales Rural Fire Service medals will be presented to volunteers across the Northern Tablelands today and over the weekend. The medals will recognise those who assisted during the 2022-23 floods and long-serving members. Assistant Deputy Commissioner Vicky Campbell said many of the members being recognised have spent decades protecting their communities, supporting their brigades and passing their knowledge on to the next generation. And taking a quick look at the weather, sunny conditions across the region for today. Tamworth is heading for a top of 23 degrees, Armidale can expect a top of 21, Inverell 24 and Moree 26. ABC News.
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11: Hello there, good morning, great to have you with us. Welcome to Friday. It is the 4th of September today. I really hope you've had a great week. Nice to have you here to round out the week together. Can you believe a big anniversary today? It's been 20 years since the death of Steve Irwin. Can you believe that? He's left an incredible legacy that, thanks to his family, is as strong as ever. And I'm wondering, can you remember where you were when you heard the news of Steve Irwin's death? Maybe you had a chance to meet him or see him. Or maybe you've been to Australia Zoo to learn about his conservation work and the conservation work of his family. I begin to hear your stories of Steve Irwin and his legacy today. 1300 648 222, that is the number to phone. Or you can send me a text on 0467 922 684. We'll have more on Steve Irwin's legacy coming up in News You Can Use with Nat Little in just a moment. Also, after 7 o'clock, you'll meet the local man, originally from Nepal, doing what he can to help those in his home country, of course, following those devastating landslides and flash flooding in Nepal and Tibet. We're going to be learning a bit about a candlelight vigil that's happening and a fundraiser happening in Walker this weekend. That's at around 20 past 7 this morning. It's Legacy Week this week, and this year the organisation is helping more veterans' families after it made a major change to the criteria needed for support. You'll hear more about the demand and how you can help at around 20 to 8 this morning. Stay with us. After 9:30, much later in the program, we're going to be joined in the studio by Ashley Dallas. She's got a couple of gigs coming up, some opportunities for you to catch her live in concert. So we'll be talking to Ash about that and new music on the cards for her as well. That's after 9:30 this morning. Music and News is up next.

0: me. We're coming up to 19 minutes to 7 here on ABC New England Northwest. Here for Music and News. Hi, Nat.
1: Good morning, Christine. almost didn't work the throat this
0: very
1: morning.
0: Very Friday start,
1: very
0: isn't it?
1: Friday, yeah. yes. I have not spoken one word until just now, and it just came out like that. Yes, we've made it to Friday.
0: We have. Thank goodness for that. Yes. Yeah. Hey, what do we need to know this morning?
1: Yeah, as you mentioned, remembering the anniversary of the death of Steve Irwin. Can you believe it's been 20 years?
0: 20 years. Yeah. Feels like yesterday, but also so much longer at the same time. I can't quite...
1: Yeah, it does. Yeah,
0: quantify that.
1: Because my memories come back really quickly, but yeah, then it does seem like a fair while ago, but not 20 years ago. Mm. Do you remember where you were when you heard the news?
0: Yeah, I was a baby journalist. I would have been like 22 at the Northern Daily Leader here in Tamworth, and I'd been out on a job. And I came in from a job and the newsroom was just a buzz. Something was happening and I walked in with a photographer and, someone just said, Steve Irwin's died. Mm. And, the TV was on and people were watching the TV and watching the coverage on TV. And it was a little hard to believe because it was a similar time to Peter Brock's death as well. They're only a few days apart. So, yeah, it was a big time for big names, big Australian names.
1: And you could feel the shock. I remember that day well. You can feel the shock hanging in the air at the time because I was working on the Drive program in Newcastle at ABC and the news came through and you sort of had that moment when you went, what, really? Has this happened? And then swinging into action to do what you need to do to cover the news, and it was kind of, I mean, people use the word surreal a lot these days, but it was one of those surreal moments. I mean, I suppose if people are too young to remember, because it was 20 years ago, it's similar to that Dolly Parton moment I think many people had when they went, what, seriously, had this really happened? So you'll hear more throughout the day on ABC

0: see, and you can read it online as well, about the 20 years since we heard the news that Steve Irwin had died. But here's how ABC Radio covered it on this day 20 years ago.
1: He took risks, he enjoyed life, but he brought immense joy to millions of people, particularly to children. And it's just such a terrible loss. I feel very distressed.
2: The Prime Minister, John Howard, paying tribute to television personality Steve Irwin, who's died in a diving accident. Police say he was stung through the heart by a stingray while diving off Port Douglas. He was filming a documentary when the accident occurred around midday. A police helicopter arrived to try to resuscitate him, but was too late. Mr. Irwin's producer, John Staton, says the fatal attack was unprovoked.
0: So that's Adam's story on ABC News on the radio 20 years ago today, reporting on the death of Steve Irwin. Now, of course, the news of his death went right around the world. The Crocodile Hunter television show was massive and so well known around the world. An estimated 300 million television viewers tuned in to watch the memorial service held at Australia Zoo's Crocosaurum, on the 20th of September in 2006. And at that service, Steve's father, Bob Irwin, told the crowd the animals have lost their best friend they ever had, and so have I. Now, Australia Zoo these days attracts around 700,000 visitors each year, with Steve's wife, Terry, and his children, Bindi and Robert, still heavily involved in its operations. And the Steve Irwin Wildlife Reserve covers 180,000 hectares of habitat across Queensland as well, so that that work's still continuing.
3: Have you ever been? I've never been.
0: I've been to Australia Zoo.
3: Have you?
0: Yeah, I did.
3: It was amazing.
0: It was so well done. I didn't know what to expect. It was after Steve had had died, and not long after, only a year or two afterwards. And I remember just thinking, oh, you know, what's this going to be like? And you're in this massive Crocosaurum, and it's like a stadium, and there's water at the bottom, and they bring the crocodiles out and they do a show with them. But there was at one point when the presenter said, and now the birds, and these birds just started flying around our heads in the stadium, and it was amazing. And I thought, wow, that's really well done. It really gave me more of an appreciation of wildlife conservation.
3: Yeah.
0: Just to experience it in an entertaining way. Really
3: resonated. Well, I'd love to hear from our listeners this morning about their Steve Irwin or connections or stories, his legacy. Maybe you had a chance to meet him or see him. Maybe you've been to Australia Zoo. Maybe you can remember where you were when you heard the news of his death. 1300 648 222. That is the number to phone. Or you can send me a text on 0467 922 684.
0: And finally this week, Christy, a bit of

0: Some weird science.
1: Some weird science. Okay. Yes, the 2026 Ig Nobel Prizes were awarded yesterday.
0: Okay.
1: It's an annual award. The annual awards that are given to research that first makes people laugh and then makes them think. This year, 10 prizes were awarded at a ceremony in Zurich. It's the first time in 36 years that the prizes have been hosted outside of the US. A very interesting awards ceremony. These scientists know how to have fun. Australia-US dual citizen Keelan Williams was one of the winners. Dr. Williams's research, she's an evolutionary psychologist at Hamilton Colleagues. Her and her colleagues study the traits that we want in our friends, and one of them is viciousness, they found.
0: Okay.
1: She says, we want our friends to be kind and helpful and generous and just overall lovely people, but at the same time, we also have friends who would happily stab our ex in the eye if they had a chance. So how can we reconcile these two things? That's what her paper was looking at that she worked on. So it's a very interesting research there. She says, yeah, we want friends who are all of these things and not necessarily vicious towards us, but people who we may not like. The other Ig Nobel Prizes went, the biomechanics prize went to a team in the US and the UK who went above and beyond in the realm of kissing. They looked at kissing through different species, apparently polar bear's tongue, prairie dogs gently smooch, and insects suck face. So through that research, the not very sexy definition of kissing was born, which is a non-agnostic interaction

0: and involving direct intraspecific oral contact with some movements of the lips, mouth parts, and no food transfers, which is very important
1: Right.
0: there as well. And here's some research I think we've done here for a very long time, but another team over in Europe, they looked at soil health, and the way they did that was by burying undies. I know that we've been doing that related to the Royal Easter Show for many years, but they found that cotton undies decompose faster in soil with higher fertility and more nutrients. They've now proposed an underwear index using a decomposition percentage to measure the health of soil in an easy to understand way.
1: Right,
0: So, I
1: cool.
0: don't know, is that like
1: Weird
0: that?
1: science,
0: Yeah,
1: yeah.
0: I don't know.
1: That's
0: Would you say
1: defines it.
0: that soil's like a Y front
1: Yeah.
0: kind of soil?
1: Yes. We'll get that worked out.
0: Yes.
1: Yeah. Love that, Nat. Thank you so much for
0: You're
1: music and
0: welcome.
1: news this morning. Thank you. Nat Little there with our music and news for this Friday morning. It is the 4th of September and 11 minutes to 7. Coming up in just a moment, Community Countdown, an opportunity for you to tell us about your community or not-for-profit event happening this weekend, maybe into the new week. Now is your chance. Phone 1300 648 222. We'd love to hear from you this morning.
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1: A weak high-pressure system centred over the state will move east into the Tasman Sea today. A vigorous cold front approaches the state from the west, crossing the western border in the early hours of tomorrow, drawing warm and gusty north-to-northwesterly winds ahead of the front and cooler westerlies in the system's wake. This cold front is forecast to cross over central and southern parts of the state by late tomorrow and exit to the northeast of the state by Sunday afternoon. So sunny right across the region today. Chance of fog around this morning in the northwest slopes and plains. Light winds becoming northwest to southwesterly up to 25 kilometres an hour in the middle of the day, then becoming light in the late afternoon. Winds in the northern tablelands, northwest to southwesterly up to 20 kilometres an hour, becoming light in the early morning, then becoming west to northwesterly up to 25 kilometres an hour in the morning. Our tops today, Guyra reaching 19 degrees, Walker 20, Armidale and Gleninus 21, while Gunnedah, Tamworth and Tenterfield reaching a top of 23 degrees. 24 at Quirindi and Inverell. Weewar, Narrabri and Baraba 25. Moree 26. Walgett 27. Warrielder heading for a top of 28 degrees. Coming up next, Community Countdown.
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1: All right, Community Countdown. Let's find out some of the things that are happening across the weekend. First up this morning, we've got Lisa on the line. Hi, Lisa.
9: Hi, how are you?
1: I'm doing really well, thank you. You've got an open day at the Nemingar Community Garden. This is tomorrow, is it?
9: Yes. We're open every Saturday.
1: Okay.
9: For volunteers to come and help and see what's happening and things like that. Last weekend we actually had a workshop where we built a wildlife pond. So if anyone wants to come and have a look at what we did last weekend and ask some questions about it, they're welcome to come tomorrow as well.
1: What time can people arrive, Lisa? What's the plan?
9: So, like I said, we're open every Saturday. The opening times vary depending on the time of the year. In winter, we tend to open later, so we start usually about 9 o'clock in winter. And as summer progresses, we do it earlier. So you just need to keep an eye on our website for the times. But yeah, tomorrow it's 9 o'clock we start.
1: Great.
9: And we usually go for about an hour and a half. And then we always make sure we stop and have morning tea. That's a very important part, and we all get to sit down and chat and get to know each other a bit more and, yeah, have a nice time.
1: Wonderful. And tell us exactly where you are, where the community garden is at Nemingar.
9: Okay, so we're on 19 Railway Street.

0: So it's the same street as the Nemmingar pub, and it's about halfway up on the right-hand side before you get to the railway line.
1: Wonderful. Lisa, I hope tomorrow is a huge success. Thanks for joining us to talk about it today.
0: Thank you very much.
1: Thanks, Lisa. That's Lisa there, the Nemmingar Community Garden, open for visitors, volunteers from 9 o'clock tomorrow. Let's head to Narrabri now. We've got Helen on the line. Hi, Helen.
2: Oh, hello, Christy.
1: You've got an embroidery exhibition.
2: We have. It's only held every 2 years, so we encourage people to come today and tomorrow. So the 4th and 5th of September, and it's the Embroiderers Guild holding their wonderful exhibition at the Art and Craft Gallery from 10 a.m. till 4 p.m. on today and tomorrow. So we just want to stress that it's not open for the whole week like most of our exhibitions. This morning, about 10, morning tea will be served, and the official opening will be at about 11. And we're really looking forward to welcoming everyone for this much-anticipated exhibition. It will be one of the highlights of our year. Because they only do it every 2 years, they really make a big effort, and it should be really beautiful. So we encourage people to come from 10 till 4 today and tomorrow.
1: Good on you, Helen. I hope it's a great day today and tomorrow. Thanks for calling in to tell us about it.
2: Thank you, Christy.
1: Thank you, Helen. That's Helen there from Narrabri. Next in line, let's head to Tamworth. We've got Prue on the line this morning. Hi, Prue.
3: Oh, good morning.
1: You've got the Craft Shed Monthly Markets tomorrow.
3: Craft Shed Monthly Market tomorrow, 9 o'clock till 1. Lots of little stalls outside, and all our groups are open doing demos and showing off their lovely stuff that they make all through the year. And food in the kitchen as usual, yummy scones, which I go for. and we have the, up the top there, we have all those wonderful crafty bargains that people donate. People are so generous in Tamworth, they donate all this crafty stuff to us, and we resell it and make things from it for different charities and things like that. And keep our shed going, you know.
1: Wonderful. So what time, Prue, again? What time from until?
3: 9 till 1. I'll be there spinning as usual, talking to people and having lovely scones and
1: good
3: cups.
1: Yeah, great, Prue. Thanks for the call in this morning. Have a great time tomorrow.
3: Thank you.
1: Thank
3: Bye.
1: You. That is the Tamworth Craft Shed Monthly Market on tomorrow. Next in line, we've got Christine from Glenrack. Hi, Christine.
4: Good morning, Christy. Oh, Glenrack has a chock-a-block week next week. We have 2 days of mental health first aid training, two full days from 9 a.m. to 4 p.m. That's Tuesday the 8th and Wednesday the 9th of September. It's at the tea rooms at the showgrounds. And look, all our staff have attended this training. It's so useful. Even if you've been before, you learn something new every time. You'll learn about the signs and symptoms of common mental health problems, how you can provide help, where to refer the person to professional help, and how you can provide mental health first aid in a crisis situation. Now, normally this course will cost over $300. You can attend just for $30 per person, two full days, fully catered, which is an absolute bargain for a very useful training course.
1: Great. Do people need to RSVP, Christine?
4: Oh, yes, please. Please call us on 6732 3443, or you could just go to events on our website and see all the details there. If I may sneak in a second event, Christy, we also have the same week on Thursday, Fit Farmers. It's jam-packed 3 hours. We've got speakers on rural succession planning, pest animal disease surveillance, farm business resilience, farming forecast, which is a great new tool for producers, mental fitness, and all about navigating aged care. That's also at the tea rooms from 10 a.m. to 1 p.m. on Thursday, the 10th of September.
1: Great. And people need to RSVP to that too?
4: Oh, yes, please. We want to be able to feed you. So RSVP for catering on 6732 3443.
1: Beautiful. Christine, got some great info out there this morning. Thanks for calling into Community Countdown.
4: Thanks, Christy. Bye.
1: Thank you. See you. That's Christine there from Glenrack. Next in line, we're heading to Gunnedah. Rebecca, our Saturday producer, is on the line. Hi, Beck.
5: Hey. Hi, Christy. Look, we've got Rusty Pickups at the Gunnedah Showground for Gunnedah Conservancy.

0: Auditorium on Saturday.
1: Wonderful.
0: Yeah, I know you spoke to the, I know you had an interview with them in the week. But yeah, look, we're just working with the Show Society on this one to sort of activate that. With a beautiful space through the showground in the middle of town in Gunnedah, and space that kind of mainly gets used, you know, doesn't sort of get used every weekend of the year. So we're trying to sort of activate that space a little bit more. And, yeah, hopefully it's going to be a beautiful sunny day. The Show Society are going to have their sausage sizzle and bar running. And, yeah, we're just looking forward. Bring along a chair, that's all you need, and book a ticket. And we'd love to see some people on Saturday from sort of 3 o'clock in the afternoon.
1: Good on you, Beck. Thanks for calling in today.
0: Thanks, Christy. Bye.
1: Thank you. See you. Rebecca there in Gunnedah. Next and last is Lila at Moree. Hi, Lila.
2: Oh, good morning. Thank you for squeezing me in.
1: Oh, that's okay.
2: Moree Markets on this Sunday. It's a big one. We've got the car show in conjunction with the Moree Markets. So all the rev heads and classic cars will all be down there. Plus we've got 40 stall holders coming along for a really big day at Jellicoe Park. 7 o'clock, come along for a great morning out.
1: Beautiful. Some good stall holders this time around.
2: Oh, yes. Yeah. We've got some beautiful stalls, beautiful bespoke leather goods and all your cakes and slices. And, yeah, just wonderful stalls, a lot of homemade goods.
1: Good on you, Lila. Thanks for calling in today. Glad we could fit you in. Appreciate your call.
2: Thank you. Moree Markets on Sunday. See you there.
1: Thanks, Lila. Thank you. Yes, Moree Markets on Sunday. That's it for Community Countdown. A busy one today, and we're noticing that. As the weather starts to warm up, of course, more events, more things on. So keep it in mind. Community Countdown, we do it every Friday at 10 to 7. We are heading up to the news at 7 o'clock. After that, we'll find out the forecast for the day and weekend ahead with the Bureau.

0: Rhiannon Solomon Marin with ABC News. The number of Australians missing following devastating flooding on the Nepal-Tibet border has been revised down to 36, with two more citizens confirming they're safe. Here's South Asia correspondent Rachel Clayton.
1: It's been more than a week since a glacier collapse in the Himalayas sent ice, rock and mud sweeping through the country's border region with China. Nepali authorities say at least 20,000 homes will need to be rebuilt in new, safer locations. Search and rescue efforts are largely focused on six hydropower project sites where hundreds of people are believed to be trapped. Rescue teams from India, China and South Korea are helping drain water from the tunnels and conduct controlled blasts to allow excavators inside. Meanwhile, attention is turning to the growing humanitarian need, with UNICEF warning at least 22,000 children urgently need safe drinking water and better sanitation.
0: Meanwhile, 10 Fire and Rescue New South Wales specialists are heading to Nepal this morning as part of an Australian disaster response mission. Digby Werthmuller has more.
2: Six drone operators and four incident management specialists will form part of a 15-person Australian team supporting search and rescue operations. They'll use drones to reach remote areas and locations too dangerous for ground crews, providing live imagery, thermal imaging and mapping. The team will be self-sufficient, carrying its own food, water, medicines and tents to avoid putting additional pressure on local supplies. The fire and rescue contingent is expected to remain in Nepal for around a fortnight, and that could be extended if further assistance is requested.
0: Police are investigating a man's death after a suspected assault in Sydney's northwest. Nandini Deer reports.
3: Just after 1 o'clock this morning, emergency crews responded to reports of an assault at a unit block on Lister Avenue in Ermington. Police found a man believed to be in his 40s with serious injuries before giving him CPR. The man died shortly after arriving at hospital and is yet to be formally identified. A 30-year-old man was arrested at the scene and police are now investigating the circumstances of the alleged assault.
0: A roundtable on sexual violence is being held at New South Wales Parliament today following multiple sexual assault cases involving teenagers in recent weeks. School principals, advocates, researchers and ministers are convening for the crisis talks later this morning to discuss ways to address violent sexual content that's being circulated online, including AI-generated material. It comes after three students from Scots College allegedly assaulted a teenage girl in Sydney's east, three boys were accused of assaulting a girl in southwest Sydney, and a 16-year-old girl's death on Sydney's northern beaches is suspected of being related to a sexual choking act. The states and territories have mobilised to call for urgent federal action as new data reveals the number of aged care patients stranded in public hospitals has risen by about 50% in 1 year. Here's National Health reporter Stephanie Dalzell.
4: Figures collated by the states and territories show there are now more than 3,700 aged care patients languishing in public hospitals across the country, an increase of about 50% since last September. State and territory health ministers will enter a meeting with their federal counterpart Mark Butler today, calling for urgent action. The meeting's chair, New South Wales Health Minister Ryan Park, says it's frustrating.
5: Well, I'm really angry about it because it's having a big impact.
4: The federal government says it's pledged an additional 5,000 beds a year by 2029 as part of a $3.7 billion package.
0: The Sydney Harbour Bridge has been lit up in purple in memory of teenage hiker Lily Hooper. The 18-year-old went missing while bushwalking in Natai National Park last month. Her body was found 8 days later. She was laid to rest at a private ceremony in Sydney yesterday afternoon, with the Harbour Bridge's southern pylon illuminated that evening in her honour. Ferry commuters are being urged to check before they travel today as industrial action gets underway across Sydney's harbour. Maritime union members employed by Transdev are imposing bans on overtime and some work arrangements through September. Transport for New South Wales says most services should operate, but cancellations and delays could occur with little warning. Coordinator General Howard Collins says updates will be provided as soon as possible.
6: It does make it very difficult to understand which services will be cancelled in advance. The other reminder is if you're travelling for Manly Fast Ferries is running a normal service. I expect them to be a little bit busier as there may well be cancellations on that service from Transdev Ferries.
0: The Premier's wrapped up his trade mission to India with a visit to a Bollywood studio. Nick Dull reports from Mumbai.
7: Chris Minns has met Indian producer Sajid Najidwala, who's announced his new film, Hey Baby 2, will be shot in Sydney, tapping into a state government fund designed to attract big productions. It means the harbour city will be the backdrop for many of the scenes. The Premier says it'll put New South Wales on the radar of more Indian tourists. Chris Minns has also visited the set of a Bollywood murder mystery, calling action on a scene and meeting the crew, some of whom studied in New South Wales. Nick Dole, ABC News, Mumbai.
0: Pacific leaders have issued a joint statement saying they didn't get enough notice of China's intercontinental ballistic missile test in July. Here's Foreign Affairs reporter Stephen Jedgetts.
8: Pacific officials have spent weeks negotiating what to say about the test at the Pacific Islands Forum leaders meeting in Palau. Several Pacific countries have already condemned the test, but now Pacific leaders have backed a final communique at their retreat, which says they didn't get adequate notice of the test, which they've labelled concerning. But Nauru has refused to back the statement, and Kiribati wasn't at the retreat, raising doubts over the Pacific consensus.
0: The celebrated author and activist who became a prominent figure of the US women's rights movement, Gloria Steinem, has died aged 92. Former US Secretary of State and First Lady Hillary Clinton has led the tributes, hailing her as one of the architects of the entire structure of women's equality. Kamala Harris, Nancy Pelosi and Meghan Markle are among other prominent US women who've paid tribute to the co-founder of Ms. Magazine. And Steve Irwin's best mate says the khaki-clad conservationist would be super proud of how his family has kept his legacy alive in the 20 years since his shock death. Jessica Ross reports.
9: On the 4th of September 2006, the man known by millions as the Crocodile Hunter was killed by a stingray while filming a documentary in far north Queensland. The 44-year-old is survived by wife Terry, daughter Bindi and son Robert. Right-hand man Wes Mannion says his mate would have been incredibly impressed with how his children have become stars in their own right.
10: He'd be super proud, as any father is with their kids when you see them happy.
9: Director John Stainton says Steve Irwin should be remembered for his conservation efforts and his massive heart.
11: He was a great man.
9: The Steve Irwin Wildlife Reserve protects 180,000 hectares of precious habitats throughout Queensland.
0: In finance, the Australian share market is expected to rise around 0.3% following a strong night on Wall Street. The Dow Jones has jumped 1.2%, the S&P 500 up a little over 1%, and the Nasdaq has had a 1.4% boost. Brent crude is steady at $95.77 a barrel. Gold is 2% higher at $4,473 an ounce. The dollar is buying 72 US cents. With sport, here's Jared Coote.
12: Brisbane has finished its disappointing NRL season on a high with a 34-20 victory over Canterbury at Stadium Australia. The scores were locked at 10-all at halftime, but the Broncos came out the better side after the break, scoring four second-half tries. The match marked Payne Huss' final appearance for Brisbane before his move to South Sydney in 2027. Broncos half Ben Hunt has told ABC Sport he's relieved to finish the season on a high.
13: It's been a very disappointing year, but you know, to come out tonight, I think the boys really carried themselves in a great way tonight and really showed up for Payne, and he deserved a win tonight.
12: Men's World number 4, Felix Auger-Aliassime, has suffered a shock second-round loss to 50th-ranked Karen Khachanov at the US Tennis Open in New York. The Canadian won the first set, but eventually lost 6-7, 6-3, 6-2, 6-2. In the women's draw, Japanese tennis player Naomi Osaka has beaten Czechia's Katerina Siniakova. Osaka fired down 11 aces in the 6-2, 5-7, 6-1 victory. Eighth seed Iga Swiatek cruised past Nadia Podoroska in straight sets. And Spanish cyclist Enric Mas has extended his overall lead at the Vuelta a España as Slovenia's Jakub Omerzil won stage 12.
0: To the weather, isolated showers across the southern areas of the state, tending scattered in the far south, sunny today in Sydney. 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
11: Hello there. Good morning. Great to have you with us. Welcome to Friday. It is the 4th of September. I do hope all is well with you wherever you're joining us from this morning. We'll catch up with the Bureau in just a moment, find out about the forecast for where you are for the day and the all-important weekend ahead. Looking like a particularly warm one in our region from tomorrow, so stay with us. We'll get more on that for you in just a moment. We're also marking 20 years today since the world lost Steve Irwin. Can you believe that? He's left an incredible legacy that, thanks to his family, is as strong as ever. I'm wondering, can you remember where you were when you heard the news? Maybe you had a chance to meet him or see him. Maybe you've been a long-time fan of Steve Irwin and the Irwin family and the conservation work they do. Maybe you've had a trip to Australia Zoo. And that's your connection to the Irwins. Let me know, 0467 922 684. That is the number to text. Or you can give me a call as well on 1300 648 222. Coming up on the program after 7.30, it's Legacy Week this week. And this year, Legacy New South Wales is helping more veteran families after it made a major change to the criteria needed for support. We'll find out more about the demand and how you can help after 7.30 this morning.
15: 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Weather.
11: Let's head to the Bureau of Meteorology now. Steph is with us this morning. Hi, Steph.
16: Good morning, Christy.
11: What can you tell us about the forecast today? It felt a little cooler this morning, not as mild as it was yesterday.
16: Yes, that's right. Today it was back to more seasonal temperatures. So Tamworth had 3.4 this morning. But yes, it was very unseasonally warm yesterday. Earliest in the season where we've had temperatures this warm in the overnight. But today that we are going into a much cooler day compared to what we've had. So 23 degrees in Tamworth today, 21 in Armidale, 24 in Inverell, 26 at Moree, and 25 at Narrabri. And tomorrow we'll start to see the temperatures just to come up a bit again as we have warm northwesterly winds ahead of a trough and cold front which are crossing the region. There's going to be pretty windy conditions, particularly on the tablelands, and a possibility of a few showers, but most showers will be falling closer to the central slopes and plains rather in the north. So temperatures are creeping up towards the

0: high 20s out on the slopes and plains, and mid 20s up on the ranges.
1: Okay, all right. What about our winds, Steph? How strong are they?
0: Well, there's potential for damaging winds above elevated areas at least, so I would expect to see strong wind warnings out tomorrow. So for damaging winds, so it's potentially gusts up to 90 kilometres an hour may be possible, as I said, mostly about the elevated land. There is a slight chance of a few thunderstorms just around in the south, so that's another thing that to be aware of. And if those thunderstorms do form, they will have damaging winds associated with them. But it's all going to be pretty short-lived. So it's a quick-moving front that will be crossing the region to the south in the trough, and then we'll be looking at some cooler temperatures behind that as well. So dropping back down into the low 20s for Father's Day in a sunny condition. So the fathers have lucked out. They're going to have a great weather day.
1: Yeah, awesome. Like they deserve, Steph. Yeah.
0: Absolutely.
1: Yeah. What else do we need to know about the forecast for the day and the weekend? Anything?
0: So apart from the cooler change, which will come through, so some, as I said, some warmer temperatures ahead of that front, then cool behind it. It's looking pretty subdued as we go into the working week. So the high pressure system will be moving in behind that, and that's going to be dominant for the next probably 6 to 7 days after that. So a pretty strong high in its wake. So some pretty good conditions going that. So today, if you want to get your washing done, it's either today or Monday. There you go.
1: Okay, geez. Better get home early, Steph. Get some things done. Hey, great to have you on board this morning, Steph. Hope you have a great weekend.
0: You too, Christy.
1: Thank you. That is Steph Spackman there from the Bureau of Meteorology. It is right on 7:15 here on ABC New England Northwest. We're paying tribute to Steve Irwin this morning. It's been 20 years today since the world lost Steve Irwin. And on the text this morning, James in Glen Innes says, crikey, good morning, Christy and ABC team. I was only at Australia Zoo last month and can say it's well worth the visit. James says, we only had time for one day, but it is so large and has so many displays, you could easily spend 2 days there. James says, highlights for me were the cassowary, Komodo dragon and the birds of prey presentation. James, what a lovely review. Thanks for getting in touch this morning. Phil from Glen Innes says, Chrissy, yes, during this week, 20 years ago, we lost two Aussie icons, Steve Irwin and Peter Brock, king of Mount Panorama Bathurst. Yes, Phil says here, both men gave us years of entertainment in different ways. It was a huge week 20 years ago today here in Australia, wasn't it? So what are your memories of that time? 1300 648 222, that is the number to phone. Or you can send me a text on 0467 922 684. Coming up on the program in just a moment, you're going to meet a local man originally from Nepal doing what he can to help those in his home country who have been devastated by floods and landslides. You're going to hear about the candlelight vigil and fundraiser happening in Walcott this weekend. That's coming up next.

0: 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It's 20 past seven.
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0: Now, watching news coverage of the aftermath of the flooding in Nepal and Tibet, it may feel overwhelming and a long way away, but for one local man, the situation and loss are very close. Ganesh Sedhai now lives in Walker, but he's originally from Nuwakot in Nepal, which was hit hard by the disaster. He knows people who are missing or who have died. Ganesh is the owner of the Apsley Arms Hotel in Walker, and tomorrow afternoon he's holding a candlelight vigil and fundraiser. He joins us now to talk a bit more about this. Good morning and thanks for your time today.
5: Good morning, Christy.
0: How are you holding up, Ganesh? How are you feeling more than a week on from the disaster?
5: Oh, look, it's like a 2-3 days is still I cannot put my head up, you know, but so many calls, like who lives outside of the area, and we have so many mates lives in outside of the city, in so many countries, you know, we keep contacting and trying to find out our mates, but, you know, like, we cannot feel that how bad is that situation, but we keep feeling bad, but we cannot go continue like that. So we feel, okay, we can do one thing, we can help them. So that's why we feel little relief, but, you know, so many family who lost their family or who still missing, you know, like they are in tunnel or maybe they are wiped out in a river, but still we cannot find the dead body. They didn't find the dead body. They are not answering our, they cannot answer our phone because they are already in a trauma. So yeah, it's feeling sad, not only sad, it's like a feeling awful, you know, like I cannot describe how bad is the situation.
0: Have you had a chance to speak to any family or friends in Nepal?
5: Yeah, just like one of our friends' family who lost their son, and they start already like

0: I cannot describe how bad is that the position of those people who is involved, or who lost their beloved family, or who lost their memory, you know?
1: It's going to be a long road of recovery, and there's so much happening to assist people in Nepal. Of course, you are hosting a candlelight vigil and a fundraiser. Tell me a bit about what you've got planned.
0: So look, you know, this is like as a beginning, I was not ready to do anything, or even myself. I was very traumatized. I feel slowly I recover myself. I know I speak so many friends, but you know, they didn't have opportunity to do what can I do, you know. So I'll walk. We have a very good community spirit. Lots of people said, lots of you know, like who comes in our pub or restaurant, they said, "Hey, Ganesh, you have to do something for those people." And so we're gonna hold the candlelight 5 p.m. at the beginning, but absolutely, I'm Switzerland. Walka Bar and Grill running a Walka, so both you can to donate, or you can put the raffles or anything. The Garden Launceston Garden Club of Walka, they are doing Launceston. They are collecting lots of donations today, and they are doing like a raffle tickets and everything. So first things we're gonna do from our side. Anybody bought the meals, beers, or anything? Every meal we're gonna put the $5. Any drinks we're gonna put $1 from our side for the fund victim people from Apsley Arms Hotel or Walka Bar and Grill, any venue. And then we have a 5 o'clock candlelight, 5 7 till 7:30. So people are, you know, like we're gonna sell the raffle tickets or anything. After 7:30, we're gonna do the raffles. After seven, when the raffle finished, then we have a so many community people brings such a nice thing. I cannot imagine how many things we got already. We're gonna put in all the product on auction. There is lots of rugby league union T-shirt, cap, jersey, you know, like all the housemates. They have a very nice antique things they bring in an auction. Lots of community people, all the businesses bring the nicest things, whatever they make. Oxy Riders, Main Set, Walka Garden Club, you know, like Walka Businesses Group, Temat Nepalese Community, Armada Nepalese Community. They are bringing lots of Nepalese souvenir, everything. We're gonna hold the community auction.
1: So this is from 5 o'clock tomorrow, Ganesh.
0: Yeah, it's start from 5 o'clock. Yeah,
1: How
0: correct.
1: many people are you expecting? Do you have any idea?
0: Hopefully we'll get more than 200 people.
1: Wow, it's going to be huge. And the candlelight vigil, an opportunity for people to pay their respects and reflect on this tragedy. The money you're raising, do you have any idea how much you're hoping to raise?
0: Oh, I believe we're gonna hope more than $15,000.
1: Yeah, well, I hope that goes well for you, Ganesh. Where will the
0: Yeah.
1: money go? Where will you donate that money to?
0: So look, you know, like we're gonna donate directly Prime Minister Fund, a relief fund for the victim, because we're thinking every small now go Australian Nepalese government hold only one fund holding place. You know, they haven't holding so many, like it cannot transfer the money on a small towns, village, or anything. Government want to go one channel, so they want to spend everything from the government channel money wise. So that's why we're gonna send the money Prime Minister Relief Fund, Nepal Prime Minister Relief Fund.
1: Well, Ganesh, it's been great to chat to you today. Thank you for giving us some time to share a bit about the Candlelight Vigil and fundraiser. I hope you get a lot of support tomorrow. Thanks for being part of the program today.
0: Thank you. Thanks, Christy. Thanks for this opportunity.
1: Thank you, Ganesh. Ganesh Sedhai there, who now lives in Walker, but originally from Nepal, and one of those areas hit hard by that disaster. He knows people who are missing or who have died. And so, yeah, putting on this candlelight vigil and fundraiser at the Apsley Arms Hotel in Walker tomorrow afternoon from around 5 o'clock. And look, to some breaking news on this morning. Two further Australians have been located safe in the Nepal flood disaster. The government says the citizens were previously uncontactable, but have now been found safe and well and don't require consular assistance. So as of this morning, there are now 36 Australians who remain unaccounted for. A 15-person Australian Disaster Assistance Response Team is due to arrive in the Nepali capital of Kathmandu today. So, yeah, two further Australians have now been located safe in the

0: Natal flood disaster. So that's some good news there this morning. Still 36 Australians who remain unaccounted for. And we'll keep you across that here on ABC Local Radio. And you can stay across the latest on our website as well, abc.net.au/news. 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After 7:30, it's Legacy Week this week. And this year, the organisation is helping more veterans' families after it made a major change to the criteria needed for support. We'll learn a little bit more about that coming up after the news.
1: When you need the story.
2: The US unleashed airstrikes on Iran for a second straight day, fueling fears that a return to all-out war is looming.
1: When it's on the agenda.
3: More than half of the tobacco consumed in Australia last year was bought illegally.
4: It's on ABC New South Wales.
5: ABC New England Northwest News, I'm Peter Sanders. The president of the Australian College of Rural and Remote Medicine says official specialist recognition for rural generalists could help boost the regional workforce. Doctors who have trained in the rural generalist field can now apply to be officially recognised as a specialist through Australia's National Healthcare Regulator. Dr. Rod Martin, a rural generalist based in Armidale, says he hopes the change will see an expansion and stabilisation of doctors providing care in rural and remote areas.
6: What were thriving towns that used to do their own operating lists, more and more having to ship people out and dependent on helicopters. So it's being able to deliver care closer to home is one of the main pushes for us as a college, but also all of the doctors that are practicing in rural generalist medicine.
5: A Tamworth doctor says asthma could be exacerbated this spring by ideal growing conditions for pollen-rich vegetation. Dr. Miriam Grotowski says rainfall over the past few seasons has increased the growth of grass and other pollens that can trigger asthma. Dr. Grotowski says those concerned should use masks while mowing lawns and keep windows closed on high pollen days. She says asthma sufferers need to be prepared with a current asthma action plan and the correct medication.
7: We've got lots and lots of pollens and danders. There's also possibly even moulds around, and these can be things that trigger asthma in certain individuals. So we are wondering, you know, whether this is actually going to be one of those seasons where we see a lot of presentations of asthma.
5: The states and territories are sounding the alarm over the federal government's proposed private health insurance rebate changes, amid concerns it will worsen the strain on public hospitals. The proposal to remove the higher rebate for people aged 65 and over will be discussed by health ministers at a meeting in Sydney today. The federal government says the change will bank $3 billion in savings over 4 years. That will be spent elsewhere in the aged care system. But New South Wales Health Minister Ryan Park, who's chairing the meeting, says he's concerned the move will pile pressure on public hospitals.
8: Our system is already under considerable strain, given we have a large number of elderly patients stuck in our hospitals that we can't get into aged care beds. We don't really want another big impact on our system.
5: Public health advocates and crime researchers are split over whether dramatically cutting the tobacco excise would cripple the illicit tobacco market. The opposition has vowed to cut the excise by 80%, almost matching One Nation's pledge of 75%. Kaver Akbari has more.
9: Australia's black market generates more than $4 billion a year, with more than half of tobacco consumed last year bought illegally. University of Sydney's Professor Simon Chapman says the illicit market could simply cut prices further, accusing the coalition of a political race to the bottom.
10: Hairy-chested behaviour with One Nation setting the standard and the Liberals going, oh, we'll go 5% more than that.
9: But Deakin University criminologist Dr. James Martin disagrees.
11: There's very little chance that law enforcement alone can tackle an illicit market of this size.
9: Federal government remains opposed to cutting the excise, arguing stronger enforcement is the answer.
5: Students from across the state have taken out the top spots as part of the 42nd Dorothea McKellar Poetry Awards. Genevieve Blendon-Deschalane has the details.
12: Nearly 8,000 entries from over 480 schools were

0: received with participants aging from 5 to 18. Winners and runners-up take home $500 and the best overall school wins $1,000. 9-year-old Terrigal student Lewis Arkenstall won the Lower Primary Award and 11-year-old Woollahra student Pearl Wong Francois won the Upper Primary Award. Tamworth Public School won this year's Primary School Award and St Mary's Anglican Girls School won the Secondary School category. 13-year-old Lauren Wu took out the Junior Secondary School Award and 15-year-old Tamworth student Lily Prendergast won the Senior Award.
1: Almost 70 New South Wales Rural Fire Service medals will be presented to volunteers across the Northern Tablelands today and over the weekend. The medals will recognise those who assisted during the 2022-23 floods and long-serving members. Assistant Deputy Commissioner Vicky Campbell said many of the members being recognised have spent decades protecting their communities, supporting their brigades and passing their knowledge on to the next generation. And checking the weather, it's going to be a sunny day across the regions for today. Tamworth is heading for a top of 23 degrees, 21 in Armidale, Inverell 24, Moree 26, Gundara and Tenterfield 23, Narrabri, Wee War and Barrabar 25, Warialda 28, Glen Innes 21, 19 for Guyra, Walker 20 and Walgett getting up to 27 degrees. ABC News.
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4: Hello there. Good morning. Great to have you with us. Welcome to Friday. Nice to have you on board to round out the week together. I hope the week has been kind to you. We're in for a pretty warm day across our region tomorrow. I'll take you through more of the weather details a little later this half hour, but a bit fresher out there to start the day in our region compared to yesterday. We've got 10 degrees at the Armidale Airport, 11.2 at Glen Innes, while the Inverell Research Centre is sitting on 13.4 degrees. Walgett's on 11.5, Tamworth on 10, Narrabri's Airport on 11.5, so too is Moree's Airport, while Gunnedah's Airport is sitting on 8.3 degrees to start the day. Coming up in just a moment, it's Legacy Week this week, and this year the organisation is helping more veterans' families after it made a major change to the criteria needed for support. We'll find out more about this demand and how you can help in the next 5 minutes. Plus, just before 8 o'clock, the cakes, pickles and jams have been judged. You'll hear about the strength of the cooking section at the Tamworth Show, which gets underway this morning. More on that coming for you a little later this half hour. Plus, our Saturday breakfast program is going to be broadcasting from the Tamworth Show tomorrow morning. Yes, Tash Curnow live from the Tamworth Show, so make sure you're tuning in from 6:30 tomorrow to learn all about the Tamworth Show, what's happening in there and some of the interesting things that are happening and the people behind them as well. That's tomorrow morning with Tash Curnow on Saturday Breakfast.

0: Dunham and Two Strong Hearts. It's 20 minutes to 8 here on ABC New England Northwest. Christy Reading with you. Now, it's Legacy Week this week, a week bringing awareness to the work that Legacy New South Wales does while raising funds to support the families of our veterans who gave their lives or their health for our country. This year, the organisation is helping more veterans' families after it made a major change to the criteria needed for support. I spoke to Tamworth Legacy President Greg Rose about how Legacy is helping and the fundraising underway in the region.
1: Well, preparations are going well. We've already started selling merchandise and raffle tickets in the main street, but it really kicks off when we have the assistance of school students and other volunteers, and they'll be around town on Friday, and we also have activities on Saturday as well.
0: How important is this week to what Legacy does?
1: Well, look, it's our major fundraiser for the year. So the monies we get assist us in supporting the veterans' families in the region. We're very proud of the fact that any money raised in the area actually stays here in the area. We get very little government funding. Just rely on the generosity of local communities to help support us.
0: How much are you hoping to raise through Legacy Week this week?
1: Look, it's if we get 30,000-odd, that will certainly help us greatly. And obviously, if we get more than that, we'll be ecstatic.
0: How do you spend that money that is raised, Greg? Tell me a bit about what the money goes towards.
1: Okay, it depends on the situation of the family or in the widows. Quite often we help with medical subsidies, etc., utilities allowances to assist them, educational allowances for, in this case, children up to university completion, as well as, and we pride ourselves on the personal contact and social activities that we arrange for them.
0: And what's that demand like at the moment, Greg?
1: We've just recently enrolled more families into legacies, and these are veterans of more recent conflicts, and, you know, obviously there's some complex needs in some of those families, and we're very fortunate to have a community service worker to assist us in some of the welfare requirements of those families.
0: Would you describe the demand quite consistent, Greg, or have you noticed it's increased or dropped off? How do you describe?
1: Well, it is increasing, and that's partly due to the changes to eligibility for enrolment into Legacy. Just had some major changes where, you know, there's no operational service needed for the veteran's family to be enrolled in the Legacy. Now, as long as they were

0: former permanent or reserve members of the ADF. If their families require it, then they can be enrolled in a legacy.
1: Yeah, that was a huge change, wasn't it? Earlier this year, Legacy made what's been described as the most significant change in Legacy's 100-year history, removing that requirement for a veteran to have completed a period of operational service. Why was that change made?
0: Look, it's been a matter of contention for a number of years. Quite a number of legatees, including myself, say that, if someone's willing to put on the uniform in defence of our country, then they should be supported if they, so desire or require. Yeah, from that point of view, we are seeing an increase in enrolments where that operational service requirement has been removed.
1: How significant is that enrolment in our region? Of course, you're based in Tamworth, but you cover a much larger part of the region.
0: Yes, we go up to Narrabri in the north and down to Quirindi in the south. And if you go on the last census, obviously we'll find out the current figures in a year or so, but there are over 3,200 either currently serving or former Defence Service members. It is a quite a significant number in the northwest region.
1: And so, I mean, given this change, removing that requirement for a veteran to have completed a period of operational service, is that something that you're kind of communicating with donors and people this week?
0: Yes, we certainly are. We have some flyers that we're handing out and are available at the various venues where it explains some of the changes. We also have a QR code, so if people want us to follow up with further information, if they provide their details, then we can get in touch with them. One of our team will be in touch anyway.
1: Greg, how would you describe the generosity at the moment? It's a tricky economic time for a lot of people. The cost of living is high. How would you describe the impact of that on fundraising?
0: Look, it certainly has an effect, but look, I'm always so amazed and grateful of the generosity of our local communities towards our ex-service organisations and in particular Legacy. So, as I say, we're just staggered with the support we get and we're so encouraged to continue the work we do. This is a national campaign, so right across Australia, Legacy clubs and their divisions or groups would be out this week selling merchandise and raising funds for our veterans' families.
1: Is there a story or someone's story, someone you've been able to help out in recent times through Legacy that story has really stood out for you? Is there an example that you could share with us today?
0: We know of a family that, the veteran suffers from PTSD. Unfortunately, his wife is also in that situation. And they have four young children that we're currently supporting, and particularly the wife said, "Look, if it wasn't for Legacy, we wouldn't know where we'd be." So that's really gratifying that we're able to, assist a family basically in crisis.
1: Keeps you going.
0: Yes, it does. Yes.
1: That is Tamworth Legacy President Greg Rosé speaking to me there about Legacy Week. If you're in Tamworth or many communities across the region, you might notice Legacy volunteers selling tickets or selling merchandise badges across this week, today, and into the weekend as well. I wonder if you can share with us if there's a stall happening in your community. 1300 648 222. That is the number to phone. We're coming up to 12 minutes to 8 here on ABC New England Northwest. We're heading to the Tamworth Show next.
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3: Hi, Rachel Mealy here. As Australia sends experts to help Nepal's rescue efforts, we take you to the disaster zone to see what's left. Feminist trailblazer and women's rights advocate Gloria Steinem dies at 92. And success for conservationists who've rejuvenated a desert ecosystem for bilbies and quolls in outback New South Wales.
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2: It's still over an hour until the gates open for the 2026 Tamworth Show, but there was a lot of activity yesterday at the Australian Equine and Livestock Events Centre in preparation for the crowds. It was a big day of judging of the entries for the pavilion exhibits. ABC New England Northwest, Nat Little was there and caught up with one of the cookery judges.
3: I'm Elise Schrader and I'm from Cessnock.
4: It's Thursday. The show hasn't started yet, but there's a lot happening. What's happening here today?
3: Well, the judging of the preserves and the judging of the baking is done ahead of showtime. So that's what we've been doing today.
4: And you're from Cessnock. Do we fly judges in? Do we get the best from around?
3: No, it's up to the shows to ask judges to come along, and I'm here because we've got a mentor program and Kylie is here learning. So we're here together, so she experiences all different shows and how to judge.
4: How long have you been judging for?
3: Oh, 10 years, something like that, yeah.
4: How did you become a judge? What was it?
3: I chaired the Newcastle Show cookery section for over 20 years, which included the jams and the preserves, and I'm in CWA, and I like this section. I don't do handicraft. Oh, I just love all the different flavours, and no matter where you judge in the state, it's very different. So if I go south, I get a lot of berries and apples, and if I go north, of course, I get tropical fruits. So I judge across the state, and everywhere is very, very different.
4: What is the flavour of the New England Northwest?
3: Well, obviously here today, you know nothing but marmalades, but marmalades and chilli is very popular.
4: So chilli and marmalade?
3: Oh, no, but I mean, if they could put chilli in nearly everything, I think they would have today. And you do have a lot of lemon butters, which I don't see a lot of. So lemon butter, it might be because your show is at this time of the year. So I don't see that many, say, in February.
4: How does it compare to what you've experienced around the state?
3: Look, all shows are very, very different. And I judge extensively across the state. So, of course, it's very different to the size of your show and how close you are to the coast and whether you have open judging and then whether you've got those people that, you know, just enter everywhere, follow that route. So every show is very, very different.
4: How were the entries this year? Were there many?
3: Well, this is my first year here, but you've got a good range. You have, you know, plenty of jams and pickles compared to some shows. And the cakes, you know, there was a decent enough amount.
4: Anything that surprised you?
3: Oh, the men's chocolate cake. I think some of them cheat.
4: You think there's a packet mix in there or two?
3: Oh, I'm sure there is.
4: How do you tell if someone's cheating?
3: You just know the taste. You do, and especially if it's a set recipe. But you do, like a packet cake has this particular flavour, and it's not going to get you over the line, should I tell you that?
4: If people are thinking of entering next year, what is going to get them over the line?
3: A good recipe. At the end of the day, you need to cook and have a good recipe. I mean, we can all make a dud cake, even me. So, you know, if I make a dud cake, I don't make that recipe again. So it is. It's just having a very, very good recipe. But at the end of the day, you know, these things only exist if you enter.
4: How are you at the end of a day of judging? Are you sort of not wanting to have anything with flavour you're done for the day when it comes to eating?
3: You don't want to eat, like, you know, but you're getting more used to it. Like, I was at Griffith's show last year and I did, like, 150 jams and pickles one day, and the next day I fronted up for, like, 190 cakes. You know, those days you don't really feel like eating. You're just over it.
4: Is there a palate cleanser that you swear by?
3: Well, normally when you judge, you go from... I drink water, but when you judge, you go flavours. So you would start with scones and pikelets and end up with something gooier. And same with jams and pickles. You don't suddenly do chilli or marmalade. So you judge for your palate as well.
4: And how many hours have you put in today?
3: We started at, 8:30, and we're finished now. So I'll drive home now.
4: I'm going to drive home.
3: Yeah, Mum. I'll drive home to Cessnock. So it's only about 3 hours.
4: At least you're known within the CWA judging world at the moment, but your profile's about to go a little bit higher. Tell me about that.
3: Well, I was only well known because I've chaired the state committee for 3 years. But yes, so CWA's just been involved with a TV show. It's called Recipe of the Year, and it comes onto the ABC. Yes, CWA is in conjunction with Adam Liao and Pia Miranda. So it's a really lovely show, so do watch it, and CWA's in it. So,
4: what's your role in it?
3: I'm the convener, so I'm with Adam and Pia, and we judge certain things. So it's really, really nice, and it is...

0: It's quite enjoyable. So, yeah, we've just finished filming, so look out for it.
1: Did you expect to be a media star?
0: No, not at all, not at all. And it sort of just came about, sort of fell in your lap, really. And it was an amazing experience. I see TV in a totally different light now.
1: Do you think that the show is going to kickstart a bit of a revival of people entering their shows?
0: I hope so. I hope it... It's a lot of it is you can cook something with a very, very good recipe and good instructions, and that's like the theme of the show. So it's basically things that you could cook at home. They're not fancy, and it's something that everyone could do, and that's what it's been. That's the sort of the aim of it. And there's some lovely recipes from the contestants. Really lovely.
2: Cookery judge Elise Schrader there speaking to the ABC's Nat Little yesterday at the ALEC ahead of the Tamworth show. Now, the show runs over today and tomorrow. Gates open at 9 o'clock. Tash Curnow is broadcasting from the show tomorrow morning from 6:30. She'll take you behind the scenes at the show, finding out things like just how do you judge wheat? And stay tuned for more details. The recipe of the year on ABC TV with airing dates being announced soon. We'll keep you across that here on ABC Local Radio. It's 8:05 here on the Breakfast Program. Coming up in just a moment, we'll take a look at the forecast for the day ahead.

0: Michael Bublé from his album To Be Loved from 2013. That's It's a Beautiful Day. We're not far off the news at 8.
1: 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Weather.
0: Sunny right across our region. The chance of some fog in the south this morning with light winds in the northwest slopes and plains.

0: Winds becoming northwest to southwesterly up to 20 kilometres an hour in the middle of the day. Winds northwest to southwesterly up to 20 kilometres in the Tablelands too, becoming light in the early morning, then becoming west to northwesterly up to 25 kilometres an hour. Our top temperatures, Guyra, sunny and 19, Walker 20, Armidale and Gleninus 21, Gunnedah, Tamworth and Tenterfield 23, Quirindi and Inverell 24, Leewar, Narrabri and Baraba reaching 25, Moree 26, Walgett 27, Warrialda heading for a top of 28 degrees. We've been talking about Steve Irwin this morning on the Breakfast Program. It's been 20 years since the world lost Steve Irwin. Can you believe that? He's left an incredible legacy that, thanks to his family, is as strong as ever. And I'm asking you today, can you remember where you were when you heard the news? I wonder if you've got a Steve Irwin story to share with us. Trevor on the text says, Christy, I was working in Boggabri and was next to the hardware store when I heard the news of Steve Irwin passing away. Trevor says, I can picture that wall every time his passing is mentioned. That's Trevor, the big red truck whisperer from King Creek on the text this morning. Trevor, thanks for reaching out today. Yeah, keep your tributes and thoughts, memories coming on the text line, or you can give me a call as well. Coming up after the news and AM, we're going to reveal the winners of this year's Dorothea McKellar Poetry Awards.
1: Rhiannon Solomon Marin with ABC News. Two more Australians have been located safe following the Nepal flood disaster. The government says the citizens were previously uncontactable but have now been found safe and well and don't require consular assistance. There are still 36 Australians who remain unaccounted for. A 15-person Australian Disaster Assistance Response Team is due to arrive in the Nepali capital, Kathmandu, today. The government is shutting down enrolments to a vet course over suspicions international students are using it to rort the visa system. Isabella Tolhurst explains.
2: The government has new powers allowing it to cancel enrolment into courses, which it says will protect the integrity of the international education system and slow migration arrivals. It's now using the powers for the first time to shut down international enrolments to the Graduate Diploma of Management, following concerns students already in Australia were transferring into the course to prolong their stay. Transfers into the course jumped dramatically, but commencement and completion rates have remained low. The government has been increasingly turning to regulatory levers to slow visas as it seeks to bring net migration down.
1: A man is in police custody as officers investigate another man's death in Sydney's northwest. Emergency crews were called to a unit block at Ermington just after 1 o'clock this morning over reports of an assault. They found a man in his 40s with serious injuries. He died shortly after being taken to hospital. A 30-year-old man was arrested at the scene. Sydney ferry passengers could face cancellations and delays throughout this month as industrial action gets underway. Digby Worthmuller reports.
3: Maritime union members employed by Transdev are imposing bans on overtime and some work arrangements until the end of the month as enterprise bargaining negotiations continue. Most ferry services are expected to operate, but Transport for New South Wales warns disruptions and timetable changes could occur at short notice. Officials say Transdev and the unions are continuing to negotiate with a formal offer on the table. Passengers are being urged to check for updates and allow extra travel time.
1: A permanent shark net is being trialled at a beach in Sydney's east after a community campaign. For nearly 100 years, a temporary shark net has been in place at Shark Beach on Sydney Harbour from September to April. But after the death of 12-year-old Nico Antic, who was attacked by a shark near the beach earlier this year, locals have been calling for a net to be in place year-round. New South Wales opposition leader Kelly Sloan says she welcomes the announcement.
4: It is absolutely necessary for public safety to have this net at Neilson Park, and I'm absolutely thrilled that the Environment Minister Penny Sharp, credit where it's due, she listened to our community and her department did, and they're running a trial.
1: A wildlife ecologist says it's too soon to draw conclusions on the effectiveness of a wildlife underpass that was built in southwest Sydney. According to Transport for New South Wales, not a single koala has used the underpass on Appin Road since it opened 5 months ago. Wildlife ecologist Dr. Ross Goldingay has been

0: researching roadkill for the last 40 years. He says there needs to be further research done that measures the movement of koalas.
1: There hasn't been the long-term monitoring of those particular structures to get some sense of whether there's many koalas nearby or to where they are. To conclude that there's been no use after 4 months, you really need to have cameras set up in the surrounding forest to get some sense of the movement of the animals.
0: The celebrated author and women's rights activist Gloria Steinem has died aged 92. Here's Sarah Amir.
2: The New York Times columnist and founder of Miss Magazine was one of the most visible symbols and potent voices of the movement known as second wave feminism in the 60s and 70s. She was a fierce advocate for feminist causes, speaking at college campuses, community centres, rallies and marches. Her foundation says she died in her home in New York City, surrounded by loved ones. Former US Secretary of State and First Lady Hillary Clinton has led the tributes, hailing her as one of the architects of the entire structure of women's equality. Kamala Harris, Nancy Pelosi, and Meghan Markle are among other prominent women to have paid tribute.
0: To the weather, isolated showers across the southern areas, tending scattered in the far south. In Sydney, sunny today with tops of 23. This is ABC News.
3: Good morning, welcome to AM. I'm Rachel Mealy, coming to you from the lands of the Turrbal and Yuggera people in Brisbane. On today's program, regional families still searching for childcare placements as the government aims to eliminate the country's childcare deserts. And feminist icon Gloria Steinem dies at 92, leaving behind an extraordinary legacy of a life dedicated to gender equality.
4: But until men are raising babies and little children as much as women are, that is, until men are equal inside the home, women can't really be equal outside the home.
3: Two Australians who were in Nepal when the flood hit and had been uncontactable have now confirmed they're safe and well. That means the number of Australians missing there has been revised down to 36 from 38. This comes more than a week after the catastrophic disaster which killed more than 1,200 people and left many villages completely isolated. The ABC has flown over and visited some of the worst affected areas to see what's left. Correspondent Meghna Bali reports from Nepal's Rasua district.
5: From Kathmandu, it takes less than an hour to reach some of the worst hit flood areas. The further north we fly, towards the border with Tibet, the more the road below us disappears. From up here, the geography of this disaster becomes clearer. Green Himalayan slopes give way to kilometres of grey mud and debris. We fly over Timore, then follow the river towards Siabrubesi.
6: It's quite confronting to see this disaster from this height and so close up. It's one thing to try and understand it from a laptop, but flying over it like this, it's absolutely devastating how little trace of life is left in these areas anymore.
5: This stretch matters deeply to families back in Australia. Himalayan Glacier Adventures says 10 of its missing Australian clients were travelling between this area and the border crossing into Tibet when the flood hit. Their families have been urging authorities to put more resources into searching the region. And Australia is now stepping up its involvement by sending in drone specialists to help map and search terrain that's difficult to reach on foot.
7: Their deployment was in response to Australia's ongoing offers of assistance to Nepal.
5: In Siabrubesi, helicopters are still bringing in food, medicine and rescue crews because there's no functioning roads for vehicles. Riksing Lama was here when the flood came. He tells me in his village, 30 to 32 people died. He says he can't even keep track of the number. And he says the little relief supplies flying in are being shared amongst survivors. He says he's got nowhere to go. And even if he did have the money, there were no shops to buy things from. He says they're in too much pain. Nearby, a rescue operation involving the Indian Army is trying to reach people trapped inside damaged hydropower facilities. Manish says five of his colleagues are still inside and he won't return to Kathmandu until he knows what happened to them.
8: Not going back till there is a resolution about the trapped person.

0: So far, no one has been found alive.
1: The rescue team are trying to extract them.
2: Yeah.
1: They are trying their best. They are regularly trying, so we believe they can be survived there.
0: In recent days, three bodies have been recovered from the site. They've been flown by helicopter to nearby Trishuli, where they can be identified and eventually returned to their families. Manish is still waiting. So too are the families of missing Australians. But more than a week after the flood, the scale of the challenge is devastatingly clear. This is Meghna Bali reporting for AM.
3: And Federal Treasurer Jim Chalmers has spoken about the news that two of the Australians missing in Nepal have been found safe and well.
4: I can confirm that two more Australians were located overnight. That would be a huge relief to the loved ones of these two Australians who've been located. But we still have very serious concerns for the 36 Australians that we haven't been able to locate yet. Australia is sending some of its best people to that part of the world. Around 40 personnel are being sent there. About half of them are there already, part of our $11 million commitment, because there are thousands of people still missing in Nepal and in Tibet.
3: The Federal Treasurer Jim Chalmers, the data centre boom fuelled by the AI race is drawing fierce backlash in the United States ahead of the US midterm elections. Voters across the political spectrum are voicing their opposition as the energy-guzzling centres disturb local communities. North America correspondent Cayman Gok reports from Memphis.
5: Tell me about your neighbour.
6: Loud, disruptive, rich, and I can't do anything about it.
5: And is this noise constant?
6: 24/7.
7: Retired Army veteran Loretta Thornton moved to Memphis, Tennessee to enjoy the quiet life. That is, until a data centre moved next door. It's called Colossus 2 and was developed by Elon Musk's SpaceX AI.
6: So me and Elon just neighbours. He knows and I'm looking at him and wondering, why did you build that here? Why would you take peace away?
7: It's the largest in America, housing computer infrastructure used to keep digital services running. No public consultation or council vote were required to build it.
5: How does that make you feel?
6: Stomach, fold up, sucker punch. Because I'd have never thought nothing like this to move in my life.
7: The 66-year-old says it's not just the noise, but the dust and fumes whipped up from dozens of gas turbines needed to power the site.
6: Oh, my God. Damn. I have to go into the house because it started burning my eyes and my throat.
7: The data center boom is powered by an AI arms race. Advocates say they bring millions of dollars in property taxes to cities like Memphis, which has had years of disinvestment. And the industry has the most powerful backer in the country, Donald Trump.
8: If I were a governor or mayor, I would want that plant in my community. And many of them are designed in a very beautiful way. It's really very positive.
7: But despite the president's enthusiasm, the topic has become political poison ahead of the midterm elections in November. More than 200 American jurisdictions have already imposed temporary bans. Memphis City Council is currently debating a 12-month moratorium on new facilities. Sarah Houston leads local water advocacy group Protect Our Aquifer and says the community is angry.
9: We want to see real guardrails put in place for water impacts, for job creation, for pollution mitigation. And without a moratorium to push pause and figure this out for the future, we're just going to keep playing whack-a-mole.
7: The local business chamber is opposed to a moratorium and says data centres are good for the economy. Elon Musk's SpaceX AI is developing or operating at least four of them along the Mississippi-Tennessee border, where there is little to no regulation around building the facilities. And he wants to build more. Kashawn Pearson from Memphis Community Against Pollution says the trillionaire is taking advantage of outdated council zoning laws.
10: XAI and Elon Musk aren't the first perpetrators, they are the newest ones. And they are moving at a velocity we have never seen as it pertains to pollution and environmental degradation.
7: SpaceX AI did not respond to ABC questions. As a national political debate over data centres dominates election races, Memphis has become a front line in the fight as residents take on the richest man in the world. This is Cayman Gok in Memphis reporting for AM.
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0: The Coalition's plan to smash the illegal tobacco trade has pushed Australia's vaping laws back into the spotlight. Vapes can only be legally sold at pharmacies. But with government data estimating more than 95% of vapes sold are on the black market, the opposition and some public health experts argue it's time for a new approach. Matt Bamford reports.
1: For years, Australian authorities have tried to land a knockout blow on illicit tobacco and vapes, but the lucrative black market, now thought to be worth up to $6 billion, continues to boom in more ways than one.
2: We've had two firebombings in the Bega Electric, one at Maria and one down at Eden.
1: David Allen runs a hotel on the New South Wales south coast and has seen the impact firsthand.
2: It's just been a litany of firebombings, the criminality and lawlessness that we're seeing. It's just sickening.
1: He sells legal tobacco in the bottle shop at his pub and claims he's also losing thousands of dollars to criminals. He supports the Coalition's latest tobacco policy, which includes creating a regulated market for adults to buy nicotine pouches and vapes, also known as e-cigarettes, replacing Labor's pharmacy-only model.
2: We've got to get control back of this market. We can't outsource it to the criminals. You know, we're seeing, you know, legal businesses basically shut their doors because they're being undercut by the underworld, and it's not fair on them. Consumers, you know, people who choose to smoke or vape, God knows what they are smoking or vaping, because there's no quality control of this stuff coming in.
1: Government data shows more than 95% of all e-cigarette products sold in Australia are illicit. Sydney University public health expert Egg Jegasothy says it makes Labor's current policy of restricting vape sales to pharmacies redundant.
3: The reason we have restrictions on vapes is so that we can control the products that are out there. We know that vaping is not as harmful as smoking in general, but it's not harmless. It's addictive, and there are ingredients in there that might have adverse health effects, but the products available for the black market are unregulated completely. We don't know what the concentration of nicotine is. We don't know what adulterant's in there. We have no control over who the products are sold to.
1: Dr. Jegasothy welcomes the Coalition's approach and points to countries like the UK and New Zealand, where vapes are used to help smokers quit cigarettes.
3: Look, what the size of the illicit market tells us is that the policies as they are now are not working for the people who are actually using these products. And that's something that's been missing from the discussion and missing from the decision-making in all of this, is designing policy that actually works for the people who are actually affected by these policies and listening to those voices.
1: But health groups are divided. The Australian Medical Association, Cancer Council Australia, and the Australian Council on Smoking and Health, or ACOSH, all reject the proposal. ACOSH CEO Laura Hunter.
4: This is a disappointing and dangerous policy approach being taken by the Coalition. It will not protect Australians, but it will cause more harm, more addiction, and more deaths within our community. The settings that we have in Australia have delivered some of the lowest smoking rates in the world, and we're now seeing daily vaping use amongst young people coming down. That's what good public health policy does. Fewer people becoming addicted in the first place.
1: She argues the lessons from overseas models are not clear-cut.
4: New Zealand's figures show daily vaping among 15 to 17-year-olds rising from 2.6% 5 years ago to 13.6% after that introduction of the retail model. Imagine as a parent seeing your kid addicted to these things, accessing them from a model that's being pushed for by a political party. And if kids pick up a vape, they're five times more likely to go on to cigarettes. They're also looking to open up a market for pouches. I mean, it's an absolute joke. These are not public health success stories that we should be importing from other countries.
0: ACOSH CEO Laura Hunter, Matt Bamford reporting. The Shadow Minister for Health and Aged Care, Anne Rustin, says the Coalition's policy proposal of reducing the tobacco excise by 80% will smash the black market. But she can't point to modelling suggesting it would reduce smoking rates.
5: Well, we are hoping with the combined package of what we're proposing here, not just the dropping of the excise, but the regulation of the market and making it certainly more difficult for children to access these products, in the enforcement surge and the anti-smoking and anti-vaping campaigns, we are hoping to put downward pressure on smoking rates.
0: Many Australians live in what have been defined as childcare deserts, and it causes stress for families who are struggling to access care for their children. Childcare shortages is one of the concerns raised with the ABC for Your Say, our project to hear directly from the community.

0: The federal government acknowledges the problem and says it's helping to provide about 12,000 additional childcare spots through a building fund for new centres. Annie Guest reports.
1: Mount Isa's Street Festival is an adventure for Carly Butcher and her young baby. It's a special time for the new mum, but as she looks to the near future, she's worried about finding childcare.
2: But I'm currently on maternity leave and with a possible chance of not going back because of the lack of daycare.
3: So when had you hoped to go back to work?
2: In the new year. But yeah, it's, at this stage, even part-time, it's hard to get spots.
1: Carly Butcher says it's not unusual to wait 18 months.
2: There's not a lot of childcare workers out here, and like a centre did close down not long ago, but luckily it's reopened. It's been refurbished and reopened. But still, to get a spot in there, you're on waiting lists.
1: The CEO of nationwide advocacy group The Parenthood, Georgie Dent, says it's part of a long-running unsolved problem.
4: Since 2022, we have known that about one in four families in Australia have been living in a childcare desert. The impact is extreme.
1: And what is a childcare desert?
4: A childcare desert is described as where there are three or more children for every available place within a 20-minute drive.
1: The federal government says it is getting centres built where they're most needed through funding for not-for-profit organisations or direct government ownership. The Minister for Early Childhood Education is Jess Walsh.
5: And it's a common story around regional areas. There can be more young families than there are childcare places. And that's why we have this $1 billion fund. And we're working together with state and territory governments around the nation and with communities to build the quality early learning services that they need.
1: The money started rolling out about a year ago, and Jess Walsh says the goal is to create an extra 12,000 new early learning places across roughly 160 new or expanded centres.
5: They're all operated by quality not-for-profit providers, and in many cases we're co-locating services with primary schools.
1: The government's also considering establishing an Early Education and Care Commission, a key 2024 recommendation of the Productivity Commission. Georgie Dent says it could ensure childcare centres are built in the right places.
4: We believe it is imperative that a National Early Childhood Commission is established and that planning and provision is absolutely part of that remit.
1: And she wants other big changes too.
4: Move towards direct funding of services.
1: How does it help to give the money directly to services rather than via the childcare subsidy to parents?
4: We need services to be there no matter the exact population of 3 or 4 or 5 year olds.
0: That's the Minister for Early Childhood Education, Jess Walsh, ending Annie Guest's report. For the past decade, a group of conservationists has been working to reintroduce locally extinct native species like bilbies and quolls back into a protected area in northwestern New South Wales. Now the team at Wild Deserts is celebrating its 10th anniversary, and despite having plenty of success already, they have some lofty goals for the future. Bill Ormond reports from Cameron Corner.
6: Welcome to the Wild Training Ground.
7: Popping into the night, a bilby takes his first steps into the wild at Sturt National Park.
6: Freedom!
7: It's joining 400 other bilbies in the area as part of the Wild Deserts project. The goal is to rejuvenate a desert ecosystem Professor Richard Kingsford says has been devastated by introduced feral predators.
8: We've got the worst extinction record of any country in the world. The combination of cats, foxes and too many rabbits basically obliterated many of these species from this landscape.
7: The team has spent the last decade fencing off and eradicating feral pests from 2 4x5 kilometre areas which are designed to keep predators out. They've successfully reintroduced and bred 6 species inside the fenced off areas, including burrowing bettongs, crest-tailed mulgaras, western quolls and bandicoots. And outside those areas, they've re-released some of those animals into a 100-square-kilometre area they've called a wild training zone. That area has some feral cats, but their numbers are kept under control.
9: Not only have we done all of those things related to the species, but I think we've built this incredible network

0: You find a lot of plant species that are rarer to come across in other parts of the park that are actually far more common within the enclosed areas. A lot of those changes are very subtle and it's very difficult to detect those changes, but literally at a landscape scale you can start to see the differences.
1: It's one of the reasons the New South Wales Environment Minister Penny Sharp recently signed off on another decade of funding.
2: Just seeing these animals being released and now breeding and being part of the landscape again is just probably one of the highlights of my time as the minister.
1: Rebecca West says they're looking at their next challenge, which could be their greatest, using the formula they're developing here and applying it to other projects, not just in national parks, but possibly neighbouring pastoral properties too.
3: I hope that we are leaving something that in future generations they'll be able to look back on and be like, wow, those guys did a really epic job, and thank God someone did something about it so that we're not just reading in history books about all the animals that once went extinct and are no longer here. If we can work out some of the recipes for how to do this in different places, we might be able to really change the future of conservation for a lot of these species.
4: Dr. Rebecca West from Wild Deserts, ending that report from Bill Ormond. A feminist icon and a trailblazer in US women's rights, Gloria Steinem has died at 92. She rose to prominence as a leader of second wave feminism in the 60s and 70s, dedicating her life to activism in the pursuit of gender equality. Bridget Fitzgerald prepared this report.
5: You look great. I wish you could see yourselves. It's like an ocean.
6: At the forefront of a movement that's shaped the modern world, Gloria Steinem was a journalist and feminist leader who understood the importance of activism.
7: Well, I think that when I was growing up, I had the notion that if we got a majority support, I thought we had a democracy. Okay, so I thought if we got majority support around issues that we would succeed. And of course, that's not necessarily the case.
6: She was a pioneer at a time when women's publications were focused on cooking, beauty and homemaking. She co-founded Ms. magazine in the 1970s, which tackled issues like abortion, sexism, pay inequality and domestic violence. Speaking to the ABC in the 1990s, Steinem reflected on the role of men in the equality movement.
7: Until men are raising babies and little children as much as women are, that is, until men are equal inside the home, women can't really be equal outside the home.
6: In 2013, she was awarded the Presidential Medal of Freedom by then US President Barack Obama.
8: As a writer, a speaker, an activist, she awakened a vast and often skeptical public to problems like domestic violence, a lack of affordable childcare, unfair hiring practices. Because of her work across America and around the world, more women are afforded the respect and opportunities that they deserve, but she also changed how women thought about themselves.
6: Wendy McCarthy, AC, is an Australian businesswoman, activist, author, and former Vice Chancellor of the University of Canberra. She was also a contemporary of Gloria Steinem, first meeting her at Ms. Magazine's headquarters in New York in the 1970s.
9: She had an extraordinary aura and could captivate a room. But there they were sitting, a collective of them, maybe seven women from Ms. Magazine, some of the founders, and talking about retaking the world with publishing in the most gentle but coherent way.
6: Wendy McCarthy says Steinem was part of a movement that revolutionised feminism.
9: It questioned everything about how we were defined as women. It questioned our ownership, men. Our bodies, ourselves, which she was part of. And she never claimed the glory of inventing new philosophies, but she acknowledged the writers, critiqued them, but most of all, and I think this for academic politics, this was sometimes irritating, but she had that practical, let's get on with it sort of a brand that I enjoyed. I just found her capable of a particular leadership and energy amongst women to help them sort out their lives as they moved along. And I think she did that beautifully.
6: as she reflected back on the changes that have been made in recent decades and those yet to be achieved. Gloria Steinem remained an optimist about the future.
7: One of the good things about having been around for a while

0: Especially remember when it was way worse. So, no, I absolutely am hopeful.
1: Gloria Steinem there with some words to live by. Bridget Fitzgerald, our reporter. In finance, stocks on Wall Street closed higher on Thursday. The S&P 500 rose 1.1%, while the Dow Jones Industrial Average gained 1.2%. Oil is trading higher and the Aussie dollar is up. It's buying 72 US cents. That's AM for today. AM's executive producer is Michael Edwards. Today's program's been produced by Catherine Gregory. The week's associate producer was Tanya Dendrinos, and technical production by Kem White and David Lawford. I'm Rachel Mealy. Have a safe and happy weekend. It's 8:30.
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4: Hello there. Good morning. Great to have you with us. Welcome to Friday. It is the 4th of September. I do hope you're well wherever you're joining us from this morning. Coming up on the program this half hour, I want to talk to you about food shopping. Do you shop at the same supermarket, the same greengrocer, the same butcher, bakery, week in, week out? Do you mix things up a bit with where you do your food shopping? Well, a survey asking people in the Manila, Baraba and Tamworth areas about their food shopping habits has shown some interesting results about where we buy our food from and why. It's all about understanding why we make our purchases and how hard or challenging it can be to buy healthy, fresh food. We're learning a little bit more about this research and what it says about where and why we buy our food the way we do. That's coming up in about 10 minutes' time. Plus, after 9:30,

0: Ashley Dallas is going to be joining me in the studio. She's got a gig in Nundal next week. It's called Storyteller Circle. It's a new thing she's running in Nundal. We're going to be learning a little bit more about it. Plus, a new era for Ash as well with her music. And there's more new music on the way. We'll learn all about that after 9:30 this morning. For now, though, let's get you across the latest local news. Peter Sanders is here. Hi, Peter.
1: G'day, Christy. The president of the Australian College of Rural and Remote Medicine says official specialist recognition for rural generalists could help boost the regional workforce. Doctors who have trained in the rural generalist field can now apply to be officially recognised as a specialist through Australia's National Healthcare Regulator. A Tamworth doctor says asthma could be exacerbated this spring by ideal growing conditions for pollen-rich vegetation. Dr. Miriam Grotowski says rainfall over the past few seasons has increased the growth of grass and other pollen that can trigger asthma. Almost 70 New South Wales Rural Fire Service medals will be presented to volunteers across the Northern Tablelands today and over the weekend. The medals will recognise those who assisted during the 2022-23 floods and long-serving members. And Christy, of course, coming up later in the show as well, we'll be hearing about some of the kids in our region, some of the students who have done really well in the Dorothy McKellar Poetry Awards. So listen, yeah, should keep an ear out for that one.
0: Yes, we'll have all the winners for everyone after 9 o'clock this morning. So we'll be hearing from one of the judges who I think has got a pretty tricky job.
1: Yes, I would not want to be in their shoes.
0: Yeah. Hey, Peter, in just a moment, we're going to be talking about food shopping. Do you shop at the same places for your food week in, week out? Do you mix it up a bit?
1: At the moment, I'm going to fairly similar places most of the time, but I think that's more so just accessibility sort of thing, just what's nearby. I certainly know in the past, like when I've lived different places, like having a nice, fresh local grocer or something like that, I'd like to go there for fruit and veggies and those sorts of things. But yeah, I think like a big thing is sometimes just that ease of access. Sometimes when you get home from work or something, rather you look in the fridge, you go, oh, I need to go out and do grocery shopping. You might just go to the same usual place. But when I can, I
0: prefer to mix it up. Do you do a big shop or do you just kind of do smaller shops?
1: I'll usually do a big shop like on a Sunday or a Monday or something like that and do a whole heap of meal prepping for the week. And then if there's something that comes up later on, if I need a few smaller bits and pieces, might just go pick those up when need be. But yeah, definitely a big fan of the weekly shop.
0: Yeah, me too, Peter. Thanks so much for the headlines this morning.
1: Christy.
0: Thank you. Peter Sanders there with the latest news headlines. Yeah, I'd love to hear from you too about your shopping habits. Is it convenient?

0: Convenience for you? Do you do that big shop? Do you do little shops during the week or as you need? Maybe you go direct, a bit more direct, where you're buying food from producers direct. Maybe you're using the butcher, the local baker, a local greengrocer, or a roadside stall to do some of your shopping. Yeah, we'll talk more about our habits, our food shopping habits, and yeah, this research that's been done in Manila, Baraba, and Tamworth. That's coming up in about 10 minutes' time.
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0: Taking a look at our forecast though, a weak high pressure system centred over the state will move east into the Tasman Sea today. A vigorous cold front approaches the state from the west, crossing the western border in the early hours of tomorrow, drawing warm and gusty north to northwesterly winds ahead of the front and cooler westerlies in the system's wake. This cold front is forecast to cross over central and southern parts of the state by late tomorrow and exit to the northeast of the state by Sunday afternoon. So sunny right across our region, some fog around in the south early this morning. Winds northwest to southwesterly, up to 20 kilometres an hour right across our region. They'll become light in the late afternoon in the northwest slopes and plains, while in the northern tablelands, they'll become west to northwesterly, up to 25 kilometres an hour later on this morning. Our top temperatures, Warriilda, sunny and 28, Walgett, 27, Moree, sunny and 26, Weewar, Narrabri, and Baraba, 25, Corindine, Inverell, 24, Gunnedah, Tamworth and Tenterfield 23, Armidale and Gleninus 21, Walker sunny and 20, Guyra sunny, heading for a top of 19 degrees.
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0: We've been talking a bit this morning about the death of Steve Irwin. 20 years ago, he died. 20 years ago. I'm wondering where you were when you heard the news. Today we are remembering the anniversary of the death of Steve Irwin. Hard to believe in many ways that it's been two decades. The crocodile hunter, conservationist and media star died in North Queensland. And yeah, 20 years ago today, I'm asking you this morning, where were you when you heard the news of Steve Irwin's death? Maybe you had a chance to meet him or see him. Maybe you've been a fan of the shows and his appearances over his time. Maybe you've been to Australia Zoo as well. Let me know your connection and maybe a bit about his legacy and how you've been touched by that or impacted by that. 1300 648 222, that is the number to phone. Or you could send me a text on 0467 922 684. Stuart has reached out this morning. A bit of a late community countdown mention. Stuart says the Deepwater Gold Open Four Ball Best Ball Tournament is happening tomorrow from 10 o'clock. So that's from Stuart there. The Deepwater Gold Open Four Ball Best Ball Tournament happening tomorrow from 10 o'clock. So if you're interested in that, yeah, get along there. It's 22 minutes to 9 here on ABC New England Northwest.

0: should be. Birds of Tokyo and Lanterns. We're coming up to 18 minutes to 9 here on ABC New England Northwest. Christy reading with you. Now, what does where you do your food shopping say about you? Does it reflect your budget, or does it show that you're willing to travel for the right price or quality? Maybe it says you prioritise fresh food from the producer. Well, a survey asking people in the Manila, Baraba and Tamworth areas has shown some interesting early results about where we buy our food from and why. Dr. Cindy Needham is from the Deakin Centre for Global Preventative Health and Nutrition and is part of the team behind the Map My Food survey. She joins us to talk about some of these early results. Hi, Cindy.
1: Hi, how are you doing? Thanks for having me.
0: Oh, well, thank you for your time this morning. Now, you and I have spoken on the program about this research before, but let's recap on it and why you've been running it.
1: Yeah, absolutely. We've been running this project, which is a Medical Research Futures Fund project that was 2 years. We've been lucky enough to have it extended to 3 years. And really, it's about exploring how people in regional and rural areas particularly experience food environments, access the food, and the challenges they have in accessing food. And we wanted to identify solutions to how we could make it easier for people in these communities to have a healthier diet. But also, most importantly, is there's really is a limited amount of research around how rural and regional communities access their food and any inequities that might be there. And we really wanted to bring that to light so that we could get some investment and future research in that space.
0: You've spent a bit of time, as I mentioned, in Manila, Baraba and Tamworth, and they're all different sizes, different distances, particularly Manila and Baraba from major kind of regional centres. What have the early results shown you?
1: I'm in the beautiful Manila at the moment and on my way to Baraba to meet some of the community. What we've seen is a large proportion of people shop at big supermarkets, even though our smaller towns have smaller supermarkets or IGAs or greengrocers and butchers. A lot of our rural towns are still travelling into the regional centres to access fresh produce, fruit and vegetables, and do big, large bulk shops. And what we're seeing is it's a long distance. It's not short. We're talking sort of, 40 kilometres in one direction, potentially, that some people are travelling to access their fruit and vegetables, compared to the people in Tamworth who are shopping locally and are only travelling about 3 or 4 kilometres. So the difference is really big. And that's not just a time difference. That's one way. So if we think about it both ways, that's around about 80 kilometres. And that's got to be sort of, at least an hour. So there's a time cost, there's a petrol cost. And this is what these communities are having to do to access fresh produce. And what we are seeing is that the communities are telling us through the Map My Food survey that they'd like access to more affordable, locally sourced, fresh, good quality produce locally. So that's what we're looking to do in the future.
0: People living in Baraba and Manila, though, can still access fresh food. So why are they travelling elsewhere? Is it about price?
1: I think that's what we're seeing. We're seeing price. We're also seeing that they can get a lower cost at the bigger supermarkets. As we all know, they have a monopoly over the food shopping in our country. And they also can access lots of other things as well. So I think the price associated with fruit and vegetables, but also with other household pantry products as well, is a lot lower. So what we're seeing is that they'll make a concerted trip into town and they'll do one large bulk buy and get all of the things they need, and that their minor supermarkets or the smaller supermarkets in town are more for their top-up shops and just what they need on a day-to-day basis. That's sort of the trend we're starting to see emerge as we're looking at the data.
0: Of course, it's not just about the supermarkets, it's also about, butchers and bakeries as well. What kind of insights did you get into how they're being used as part of the shopping process?
1: Interestingly, in Tamworth, we saw that the greengrocers in Tamworth actually get quite utilised, which is very exciting to see. And they are beautiful greengrocers in Tamworth. And there also is a beautiful butcher and greengrocer in Baraba, which is also being utilised, but not as much as the big supermarkets to access fruit and vegetables, unfortunately.
0: Okay. And what about, buying direct from producers? Was that part of any conversations?
1: That wasn't part of, we didn't see that story coming out, but we saw that as a potential solution. So how can we get locally sourced fresh produce from the producers direct into communities so that they don't have to travel to get that produce? Mm. We have, excitingly, we have submitted a grant to the NHMRC, an NHMRC partnership grant, to see how we can potentially progress that. We've talked with Box Divi, who's our partner. And while Box Divi, I'm not sure if you're aware of them, they're a community-based food cooperative, and they have hubsters in communities that can order bulk buys of fruit and vegetables, which gets distributed by the hubster, and the hubster gets a small income from that. At the moment, they're primarily located in urban areas, and Box Divi has partnered with us to see if we can expand them into rural and more rural areas, and see if we can bring the food to the people, and if that has a positive impact on dietary health, health outcomes, and also mental health. And Box Divi has a new component coming in as well called the Backyard Growers Initiative, which means local producers, people growing zucchinis in their backyard, are able to contribute to the boxes as well, which means they can get a small income and local produce can be part of that model.
0: Mm. How else could this knowledge improve or change things for access to healthy, nutritious food?
1: I think it's an advocacy component from now on. We're working really hard to analyse the data and get some of the findings published in peer-reviewed journals, and then we will use that information to advocate for more investment in rural communities, their public health nutrition and access to food to make sure it's equitable. I think that'll align nicely with all of the work we're seeing at the national level now with the food security strategy, the preventive strategy and the obesity strategy, that we need to see changes in the food environment, and this evidence will support us to advocate for that.
0: Dr. Cindy Needham, great to talk to you about this today. There's more to come from this research, of course. You mentioned you're still analysing some of the data.
1: Absolutely. There is so much data and we have so many stories to tell, and we're happy to share them with you when they start being published in the literature.
0: Yeah, all right. We'll look forward to that.

0: at Cindy, thank you for joining us on our breakfast program today.
1: It's been wonderful to be here. Thank you.
0: Thank you. That is Dr. Cindy Needham, who's from the Deakin Centre for Global Preventative Health and Nutrition. She's part of the team behind the Map My Food survey. They've been doing these surveys in Manila, Baraba and Tamworth. It's shown some interesting early results about where we buy our food from and why. Yeah, let me know about your shopping habits and what leads to that. What do your food shopping habits say about you and how you eat? Do you think 1300 648 222, that is the number to phone, or you can send me a text on 0467 922 684. It's 10 minutes to 9 here on the breakfast program. Coming up in just a moment, our daily dose of good news.

0: love is a battlefield. It's 6 minutes to nine.
1: Do you want to hear a story?
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7: I do my head toss, check my nails. Baby, how you feeling? Head toss, check my nails. Baby, how you feeling?
8: It is time for our daily dose of good news. And this morning, 12-year-old Dusty Langby is walking from Warren in Western New South Wales to Parliament House in Canberra. He hopes to raise $1 million to help fund paediatric care for kids in the bush. And when he gets there, he'll be meeting with the Prime Minister. Here's Jen McCutcheon with the story.
9: Dusty Langby is no ordinary 12-year-old. He's about to walk from Warren in Western New South Wales to Parliament House in Canberra.
10: Hi everybody. We are walking from my house to Collier, which is about 44 kilometres.
9: The day after Dusty arrives in the nation's capital, he's secured a half-hour audience with the Prime Minister.
10: I'm asking for him to match my amount that I've made when I get to Parliament.
9: Dusty wants to raise $1 million for Little Wings, a children's charity that provides free flights to Sydney for rural children. The charity also sends paediatricians to regional communities once a month, including Warren. Claire Pearson is the CEO of Little Wings.
11: Nothing about this young guy surprises me. Like, Dusty, it just believes in doing good in the world. He believes in what he puts out into the universe will come back to him, and if he puts in the energy. But, I mean, I was nervous for him because we've never been able to secure a meeting with Albanese. So good on him for not taking no for an answer, and what a meeting that'll be.
9: So far, Dusty has raised $100,000, which is enough to fund a doctor's travel once a month to five rural communities for a year. Dusty devised the plan to walk from Warren to Canberra while swimming in the family dam with his mum, Sarah, in January.
10: We were in the dam just chatting around because my mum had a bad day at work. And, yeah, we just came up with the idea of fundraising for Little Wings, walking to Canberra.
12: Oh, I'm so proud of Dusty. Like, for a 12-year-old boy to think of this and execute it as well as he has, I am very, very proud of him.
9: Dusty wants to make sure no child misses out on care like he has been lucky enough to receive. Both he and his brother have been flown to Sydney from Warren by the service for specialist medical appointments. Walking alongside Dusty will be a team including his mother Sarah, local nurse Christine Letton, Little Wings nurse Nicole Callan and Claire Pearson.
11: I mean, $1 million would just be game-changing for regional New South Wales in terms of these clinics. You know, we have 12 communities across regional New South Wales on a waiting list to deliver clinics in their local area with paediatricians and other paediatric specialists. Funds like that are lifelines, and they change the way you operate and the way you think about healthcare and your delivery opportunities. So no pressure, Dusty. $100,000 is a mighty feat already. But yeah, if he did reach his goal of $1 million, I mean, he would change the lives of so many families across regional Australia.
8: Our incredible 12-year-old Dusty Langby, who's on that walk from Warren in Western New South Wales to Parliament House in Canberra. He's in Parks today, and you can read more about Dusty's story online on our website, abc.net.au. We are not far off the news at 9 o'clock this morning. Coming up after 9, the 2026 Dorothea McKellar Poetry Awards are announced in Gunnedah this morning. We'll have the winners for you. An early release of the winners for you on the program at 10 past 9. So stay with us. It's news time.
13: As stories unfold,
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0: Rhiannon Solomon Marin with ABC News. Two Australians who'd been uncontactable following the flood disaster in Nepal have now confirmed they are safe, but 36 other Australians are among the thousands still missing. Here's South Asia correspondent Rachel Clayton.
1: Nepali authorities say around 20,000 homes will need to be rebuilt in safer locations after last week's glacier collapse sent ice, rock and mud sweeping through the country's border region with China. Search and rescue operations are continuing with more than 9,000 Nepali army troops deployed alongside personnel from India, China and South Korea. Teams are focusing on hydropower project tunnels where hundreds of people are believed to be trapped. Australia will also send 15 specialist operators to support the search. Meanwhile, attention is turning to humanitarian needs, with tens of thousands of displaced people, including children, in need of clean water, sanitation, and nutritious food.
0: School principals and advocates, along with state and federal ministers, will hold talks at New South Wales Parliament to discuss growing concerns about sexual violence among teenagers. Today's roundtable is being held in the wake of several alleged sexual assaults involving teenagers in Sydney in recent weeks. The meeting is expected to address ways to combat violent sexual content that's being circulated online, including AI-generated material. Education Minister Prue Carr says consent education in schools can only do so much in tackling content that young people are exposed to outside the classroom.
2: A lot of it is how can we counter what's being thrown, quite frankly, at our young boys via their social media algorithms so we can protect our young girls. It's about schools, but it's about much more than that.
0: Purple lights have shone from the Sydney Harbour Bridge in memory of teenage bushwalker Lily Hooper. Charles Rushforth reports.
3: 18-year-old Lily Hooper was declared missing on August 12 after she did not return from a hike in Natai National Park. After an 8-day multi-agency search and rescue effort involving nearly 1,000 crew, the teenager's body was located in bushland a significant distance from the walking trail. Authorities, including the police commissioner, apologised for a communications error which saw Miss Hooper's family being mistakenly told she'd been found alive. The teenager was laid to rest at a private ceremony in MacArthur yesterday, and the southern pylon of the Sydney Harbour Bridge was lit up with purple lights that evening in her memory.
0: Sydney ferry passengers are being warned of possible cancellations and delays from today as workers begin almost a month of industrial action. Most ferries are expected to run, but services could be disrupted at short notice. The Federal Energy Minister says it's perfectly reasonable that Nauru hasn't endorsed criticism of China's recent intercontinental ballistic missile test. Consensus was reached on a joint statement at the Pacific Islands Forum, raising concern about the nature of the test in July, along with the notice period before it was conducted. Nauru didn't back the statement, while Kiribati was not at the retreat. Chris Bowen says the view of most of the Pacific was made clear.
4: Unanimity is not necessary to express very strong views on behalf of the vast majority of the Pacific Island states, which was very clear. And, you know, it's perfectly reasonable for the vast majority of the Pacific countries to express a view and for one or two to say that they have a different view.
0: Author and women's rights activist Gloria Steinem is being remembered as kind, somewhat shy, and a wonderful listener. The famous US feminist has died at the age of 92. Former ABC presenter Virginia Trioli says Ms. Steinem has always been one of her heroes, and it was a privilege to interview her once in Melbourne.
5: She was kind, she was gentle. She still had elements of that shyness that she spoke about and wrote about all her life. She had always battled low self-esteem, coming from a very hard early upbringing, and she was an exceptionally good listener.
0: In tennis, Australian Dane

0: Sweeney is through to the third round of a Grand Slam for the first time after upsetting world number 14 Lorenzo Musetti at the US Open. The world number 123 lost the first set but eventually won 3-6, 6-1, 6-2, 6-2 against the Italian, who appeared to be suffering physically. To the weather, isolated showers across the southern areas, tending scattered in the far south, dry and sunny elsewhere. In Sydney, sunny today with southwesterly winds, heading for a top of 23 in the city, 26 in the west. 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

Hello there. Good morning. Great to have you with us. Welcome to Friday. It is the 4th of September. Do hope you're well wherever you're joining us from this morning. Father's Day this weekend. Father's Day on Sunday. I know it's not an easy day for everyone, and thinking of those that for them that the day isn't an easy one. I wonder what you've got planned on the weekend for Father's Day. It's looking like a good day weather-wise, however you're spending it. We'd be keen to hear from you this morning. Plenty happening across the weekend to help celebrate Father's Day. Markets around. The Tamworth Show starts today and on tomorrow as well. Plenty of things to do and see, particularly as the weather is warming up. So we always love to hear about what's happening in your community in spring. Plenty across the region. 1300 648 222. That is the number to phone. Or you can send me a text on 0467 922 684. Coming up on the program in just a moment, we're heading to Gunnedah, where the 2026 Dorothea McKellar Poetry Awards are announced this morning. We're going to bring you an early list of those winners in the next 5 minutes, so do stay with us. After 9:30...

local country star Ashley Dallas is going to be joining me in the studio. She's got some new music on the way, plus she's hosting some new events in Nundle. It's called A Storyteller Circle, where both Ash and a guest take to the stage at the Nundle Hall. Ash will join me in the studio to talk all about that and this new music on the way too. That's after 9:30 this morning, so do stay with us. Also today, it's 20 years since the world lost Steve Irwin. Why his legacy remains as strong as ever, we'll be talking more about that at around 20 past nine today. But I'd love to hear from you this morning about Steve Irwin and his legacy. I wonder if you ever had a chance to meet him or see him. Maybe you caught him at Australia Zoo. Maybe you've just been a fan of the programs and the work that he's done over the decades. Where were you the day that Steve Irwin died? What are your memories of that time? It was a big week, of course, because Peter Brock died in the same week, 20 years ago as well. A big week for losses of Australian icons. Now, let me know your tributes, your memories of that time. 0467 922 684. That's the number to text.

0: 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We're getting you across all the winners of the Dorothea McKellar Poetry Awards next.
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0: It is time to travel through the power of poetry. The 2026 Dorothea McKellar Poetry Awards are announced in Gunnedah in just under an hour's time, celebrating the work of Dorothea McKellar, who of course wrote the famous poem My Country. And this year's theme for the awards is The Traveller. This morning we can reveal who has won ahead of the ceremony. How good is that? We're joined by Judge Joel McKerro this morning. Hi, Joel.
12: Hello, how's it going?
0: I'm doing really well. Thank you for your time today. This sounds like a tough gig to be a judge of the Dorothea McKellar Poetry Awards, is it?
12: It really is. There's a lot of poems to read through, and so many are brilliant. There were, I think I read through over 2,000 poems, something like that, between the for the secondary prize. So it's a lot. It's a tough job.
0: Oh, wow. So how many entries were received this year in total?
12: I think it was upwards of 5. I'm not sure exactly the total. Maybe
0: thousands.
12: 5 to 7,000.
0: Yeah, wow.
12: There was thousands. There's a lot between the secondary and the June and the primary.
0: Yeah, and they've kind of come from across the country.
12: Yeah, that's right. I mean, this is the special thing about it, I think, is there's a whole lot of rural kids that are writing, and there's a whole lot of city kids too, and so it gets this beautiful perspective of city and country and throughout all the states. It's quite amazing. I don't think there's any other poetry competition for students that brings such a wide variety together.
0: Yeah, remarkable. Well, did many get on board with the theme, The Traveller, this year?
12: Yes. The amount of poems I've read about travelling is quite intense, really. but it's a fantastic theme to really tap into both the physical ideas of travelling, but so much around pilgrimage and the self-travels that we do, kind of mirrored by the outward travels. And it was really good, really well received, yeah.
0: Mm. What do you think the entries and the calibre, the quality of entries says about poetry in Australia?
12: Well, I mean, the exciting thing for me reading all of these poems is

0: definitely amongst our young people in a world of like AI slop and screens and the massive reduction in literacy and reading. Like to read these poems, it's hugely encouraging to know that thousands of students are sitting there, and not just for their English work, for their school work, but they're sitting there in front of a blank page and bringing their heart onto the page in their stories, in their poetry, bringing it out into the world. Like that's incredibly encouraging for me.
1: Well, how lovely is that? Joel, tell me a bit more about the judging process. You mentioned you've read thousands of poems. Tell me about the process. Yeah. Do you kind of read them all? Do you narrow them down as you go? How do you come up with a shortlist? And what happens alongside fellow judges?
0: Yeah, that's right. So I get all of the poems to read, and I go through each of them. And with each poem, I kind of, obviously, you can't spend too long with every poem. I would have been there for a lot more months to read them.
1: You'd still be there now, Joel, wouldn't you? Yes.
0: Yeah, that's exactly right. So I have a read through all of them, and I bring it down to my short list. Or what I call contender list, which probably out of the thousands, there might have been 50 to 100, probably 100 poems within my contender list that I then sit with those for a lot longer and bring that down to a short list, which was about 10 or 15, and then from there figure out who the winners would be.
1: Wow, a big task.
0: Yes, yeah, really big task. But I love it. Like, it's so inspiring for me to read these poems.
1: Yeah. Well, Joel, the awards get underway in under an hour's time. We're going to run through some of the winners in just a moment. But how are things going there in, you know, ready for the announcements?
0: Yeah, excellent. We're super excited. And I've kind of got a sneak peek of the winners reading their poems, and it's brilliant. It's so nice to see it.
1: Yeah. Judge Joel McCarrow is with us this morning here on ABC New England Northwest. Joel is a judge for the 2026 Dorothea McKellar Poetry Awards, announced in Gunnedah this morning. All right. Well, Joel, let's take a look at some of the winners. Can we start with the primary section, please? What are some of the standouts?
0: Sure. My focus wasn't actually on the primary section, so I didn't get to read too many of the primary. Mine was the secondary.
1: Yeah, okay.
0: So I can definitely tell you more about the secondary than I can about the primary.
1: Okay. Well, we'll walk through the primary list this morning. So we've got the lower primary. The winner is The Traveller by Lewis Arkenstall, 9 years old, from Terrigal. We've also got an upper primary award that went to the Funeral by Pearl Wong Francis, 11 years old, from Rallara. We've got an assisted learning award, and that's Moonwalking by Alexander Antonius, 9 years old, from North Parramatta. So some names and some locations, more specifically, from right across the state. We've also got the Currumbead Award, Joel. That's the 100-kilometre radius of Gunnedah. Is that right?
0: Yeah, that's right. Yeah, it's for those rural kids right near that exact area. That's right.
1: Yeah, okay. And the winner of that, the Currumbead Award, is Autumn Dances by Adele Rankmore. Did you get a chance to read that one, Joel, or is it just focusing on the secondary?
0: I got to read the Currumbead Secondary Award winner one.
1: Okay, so all right.
0: Yeah.
1: All right. Well, Adele Rankmore has won the Currumbead Award Primary for that 100-kilometre radius of Gunnedah for Adele's poem, Autumn Dances. Adele is a student of Tamworth Public School, 11 years old. I've got a little bit of her poem here, so let's take a listen.
0: Great.
2: Autumn Dances. The tree is a stage, the leaves its performers, flickering, flying to and fro. Darting flames of crimson, gold and bronze. They are a troupe of jazz dancers in kaleidoscope costumes of amber, cinnamon and lemon, shimmying, prancing and leaping as the wind carries them across their open stage. They take a bow and float down, down, down, down to the ground to create a golden red carpet worthy of the world's greatest movie stars.
1: So Adele Rankmore there, the winner of the Curran Beat Award, the primary Curran Beat Award, 100 kilometre radius of Gunnedah, with that poem, or part of that poem, Autumn Dances there. Adele is from Tamworth Public School, and the Primary Schools Award primary winner was Tamworth Public School as well. Judge Joel McCarrow is with us this morning here on ABC New England Northwest. Joel is one of the judges of the 2026 Dorothea McKellar Poetry Awards that are being announced in Gunnedah at 10 o'clock this morning from Gunnedah. Joel, let's talk a bit about the secondary winners now. What were some of the highlights for you?
0: There was many highlights in the secondary. So as we said, bringing it down to my shortlist was a bit of a challenge. My favourite kind of poetry is where students aren't just, there's kind of an idea of what poetry is. And when students break away from that, that's when it gets exciting for me. So a student that doesn't just kind of write in poetic, flowery language, but really grounds kind of a theme within to either a specific location or some concrete imagery, kind of earths the theme, exactly like the poem we just heard right then from the primary student, where they're taking some thematic ideas, but they're bringing it into this one image of these performance of the autumn leaves. So it's kind of earthing it into imagery and symbolism and into stories as well. So that definitely, the winners were able to do that, were able to hold together both a theme that they were reflecting on and also bring that either into story or to a solid image that they would run with.
1: Mm. All right. Well, the secondary part of the competition, the senior winner, so the year 10 to 12 winner, was The Voice Beneath My Feet by Lily Prendergast, who's 15 from Tamworth High School. Let's have a listen to part of Lily's poem.
3: The earth remembered me before I remembered myself. I didn't understand that when Nan first said it. We were standing beside the river behind our house, sunlight breaking across the water in shattered pieces of gold. Years earlier, Nan had told me that people spend their lives searching who they are. What country already knows. At the time, I hadn't understood what she meant. Country was dirt, trees, grass, bugs and dust. That's what I thought. 3 years later, standing in the same place, I'd realized she meant something far deeper. The city had a way of swallowing people whole. Every morning began with alarms and deadlines. Every day disappeared beneath homework, expectations, and conversations that somehow felt both constant and meaningless. Somewhere between trying to fit in and trying to stand out, I'd become a stranger to myself.
1: That is part of The Voice Beneath My Feet, Lily Prendergast, 15 years old, from Tamworth High School, of course, in Tamworth. A lovely piece of that poem, Joel.
0: Oh, absolutely extraordinary. I think essentially Lily's doing exactly what I was just saying. She's taking this reflections about identity and self, but bringing it, kind of inviting us into the specificity of her own story. It's a really beautiful poem, yeah.
1: Yeah. Okay. And looking at the Curran Beat Award for the secondary, is that Lillian Smith?
0: Yes, that's right. Lillian Smith, about her name.
1: Yes, my name, Lillian Smith, 14 years old from Tamworth High School. We don't have audio of Lillian this morning, but what can you tell me about this poem?
0: So, again, it's kind of a identity-focused poem about trying to own one's own sense of self, but she's putting that specifically into the name. So kind of a line like, I tried to hold it, my name, my voice, myself, but it shattered like thin glass. So it's kind of her journey of coming to own her own name, which obviously kind of represents owning herself, coming to her own self-understanding. It's a beautiful reflective piece, yeah.
1: Mm. Joel, do a lot of these poems, they obviously come from within the school curriculum, like they're done as part of school. Do you get many entries that are outside of school where, you know, maybe a young person is a poetry writer and they're putting submissions in, or is it always through schools?
0: I mean, I think they always say which school they're from. Mm. And there's some schools that would do it as a, we're all doing this together, yeah. But there's many, many, many, many, I think, that are just individual. I do lots of schools work, going in and presenting to schools and doing poetry workshops and writing workshops and just chatting with a kid the other day. And they were so excited because she came up and said, I've just entered my poetry in a competition, the Dorothy McKay.

0: Keller Poetry Awards. Thank you for giving us some time today, and I hope the ceremony goes well.
1: My pleasure, no problem. Thank you.
0: Thanks, Joel. Thank you. Joel McCarro there, who's one of the judges of the Dorothea McKellar Poetry Awards, being announced in Gunnedah at 10 o'clock this morning. It's 25 past nine here on the Breakfast Radio program. Coming up on the program in just a moment, so we're going to be talking a bit more about a big anniversary today, 20 years since the world lost Steve Irwin, why his legacy remains as strong as ever. We'll talk more about that next.
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2: This is Christy Reading. Now we're talking.
0: Now, where were you the day Steve Irwin died? Many Australians and millions of fans worldwide can still remember the moment they heard the shocking news that the crocodile hunter had been killed while filming a documentary in far north Queensland. It's been 20 years to the day, but his presence is still strongly felt, with his family keeping his legacy alive. Jessica Ross has this story.
7: In Bob Blasdell's editing studio in inner-city Brisbane, Steve Irwin is everywhere. His smile is beaming from movie posters, photographs, old newspaper clippings, and from the screen.
8: I absolutely thrived on it.
9: You did. He thrived on it.
7: Mr. Blasdell edited all five seasons of the Crocodile Hunter series, along with Steve's films and documentaries.
10: Here's this character who sucked you through the lens and plonked you in his lap and took you on the journey with him.
7: He's watching an episode with John Stainton, Steve's producer, director and friend, who discovered the young zookeeper during a shoot for a beer commercial. Steve had offered to show him a few videos he'd taken at his zoo on the Sunshine Coast.
10: And I was so wrapped in it. He has mesmerised me for this whole three-hour thing.
7: That kick-started the series that would propel the khaki-clad conservationist onto the international stage and make Australia's zoo one of the country's most well-known tourist attractions. And, like his famous outfit, Steve's personality rarely changed.
10: When we first flew over to America, we stayed at the Beverly Wilshire Hotel, which is really nice. The studio had organised a suite and all that stuff, top place. I went up to his room to get him and take him down for dinner or something, and on the floor, he'd taken his rolled up bloody swag.
11: He was just like a normal bloke, and that's really, really rare. You know, he didn't have a silver spoon in his mouth. He was just a good old Aussie guy who became famous.
7: Wes Mannion was 14 when he met Steve Irwin while visiting the zoo in the mid-80s.
11: The day of, he was jumping an alligator, and I was just like, this guy's my hero.
7: The two would go on to become close mates and work side by side, with Wes eventually taking on the role of Australia's zoo director, a job he held until 2020.
11: He was like my brother, my best friend, my mentor, and my boss, all rolled into one. I don't think there's a day, even from the time I met him to now, that I haven't thought about him.
7: That down-to-earth nature and passion for wildlife saw him make the biggest catch of all, American-born Terry Irwin.
12: And I'm doing a crocodile demonstration, and I look over and here's this drop-dead gorgeous Sheila in the crowd staring right at me. How lucky am I to have met my absolute perfect woman?
7: He brought his wife and later their young children, Bindi and Robert, along for the wild ride. Mr. Blasdell says it was impossible not to get caught up in Steve's enthusiasm and in the action.
10: The croc's 4 metres long, so I'm there and the next minute somebody screams out, "It's building!" And Steve screamed out, "Bob, jump on its bloody tail!" It lifted its back legs and started to thrash its tail. And I'm going up in the air a metre, side to side about a metre and a half, and I'm hanging on for dear life. God bless you, Steve. It really was the highlight of my life.
7: On the 4th of September 2006, it was an announcement that made international news.
13: Tonight, tragedy on the reef. Steve Irwin killed by a stingray.
14: The exuberant conservationist known as the crocodile hunter, Steve Irwin, died today.
15: Australian crocodile hunter Steve Irwin has died during...
7: The 44-year-old was snorkelling.

0: at Bat Reef off Port Douglas in far north Queensland during filming of the ocean's deadliest documentary. It's thought the stingray might have mistook his shadow for a predator, lashing out in self-defence. 20 years on, the Steve Irwin Wildlife Reserve protects about 180,000 hectares of precious habitats across Queensland. Bindi and Robert are stars in their own right, with Robert recently hosting the Logie Awards.
1: Have a go at the size of this bloke.
0: Bringing out some scaly friends, just like his dad did at the Logies in 2003.
2: That was actually the very same year that I was born, and I've been very proud to follow in his footsteps ever since.
0: Mr. Mannion says the feeling would be mutual.
3: He'd be super, super, super proud, as any father is with their kids, you know, when you see them happy.
0: Mr. Stainton says Steve should be remembered not just for his wildlife conservation efforts, but his massive heart.
4: And he just cared so much about that. He had so many sides to him. He was a great man. He's sadly missed.
5: Producer and director John Stainton ending that report by Jessica Ross. Where were you the day Steve Irwin died? What do you remember of hearing that news? 1300 648 222, that is the number to phone. Or you can send us a text on 0467 922 684. It's just after 9:30. We'll take a look at the forecast where you are next.
6: 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If there's an issue affecting you, we want to hear about it. 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
5: Taking a look at our forecast across the region today. A sunny day. The chance of fog in the south early this morning. I suspect a lot of that wouldn't be around right now. But we do have light winds across the region, picking up coming from the northwest to southwest, up to 20 kilometres an hour. Those winds will then become light in the late afternoon in the northwest slopes and plains, while in the Tablelands they'll become west to northwesterly, up to 25 kilometres an hour in the morning. Our tops today, Warialda, sunny in 28. Walgett, sunny in 27. Moree, sunny in 26. Weewar, Narrabri and Baraba, 25. Quirindi and Inverell, 24. Gunnedah, Tamworth and Tenterfield, 23. Armidale and Gleninnis, sunny in 21. Walker, sunny in 20. Gyra, sunny again, heading for a top of 19 degrees. Let's take a look at our current temperatures today. We've got the Armidale Airport sitting on 15 degrees, Gleninnis on 16.5, while the Inverell Research Centre is sitting on 20.2 degrees. Walgett on 20.7, Tamworth on 16.5, Narrabri's Airport on 18, Moree's Airport on 20, while Gunnedah's Airport sitting on 16 degrees.
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5: Yes, we've been talking on the program this morning about 20 years since the world lost Steve Irwin. And I wonder if you can remember where you were the day that Steve Irwin died. Have you been to Australia Zoo since his death? Did you ever get a chance to see him, meet him? What is it about his work, his legacy that you love so much? I wonder if he introduced you to a certain animal or a certain conservation work that he was involved in. I'd love to hear your stories this morning. 1300 648 222, that is the number to phone, or send me a text on 0467 922 684. Kylie on the text says, we were in Tasmania for my 35th birthday and heard about Steve Irwin's death on our way to Strahan. Goes on to say, Terry Irwin and the kids were at Cradle Mountain, where we were headed a few days

Days later, I remember the day we left Cradle Mountain, we heard about Peter Brock. Yeah, that was a big week, wasn't it? Hard to believe it was 20 years ago. Kylie, thank you for getting in touch on the text this morning. Would love to hear your memories too. 1300 648 222. That is the number to phone. Coming up in just a moment.

Ashley Dallas is going to be joining us live in the studio. We're going to be talking about some new gigs she's doing in Nundle. They're called the Storyteller Circle, plus some new music on the way for Ash. She'll join us in the studio to talk about it next. Hope you can stay with us.

Tori Amos and Cornflake Girl. We're coming up to 20 minutes to 10 here on ABC New England Northwest. Christy reading with you this morning. Now we're wrapping up our week in a nice little bow, talking music

0: local country artist Ashley Dallas. It's been a big year and a busy year for our Ash, with lots of great change for her family and change musically as well. There's new music on the way, showing a different side of Ash in what's a new era of independence with her music. And you'll catch a taste of it at the Nundle Hall in a week's time, when she hosts a storyteller circle, a new thing she's running in her new hometown. Ashley Dallas, good morning. Thanks for coming in today.
1: Oh, thank you for having me. That's some beautiful things you just said.
0: All the way from Nundle.
1: All the way. A longer drive to be here, but a beautiful drive. It's such an awesome valley out there that's a quite cherish the time in the car driving into Tamworth Town.
0: Yeah, it gives you time to decompress and it think,
1: does.
0: Doesn't it?
1: Yeah. I used to think that the drive I'd want to fill with music, and often I do have a good playlist playing or a podcast, but this morning it was just quiet. I was just like, no, I don't want any noise. I just want to take in the view.
0: Now, of course, you love Nundle, but tell me about the move to Nundle.
1: I fell in love with Nundle. I think we used to visit out there when we were kids. Like, we grew up in Moonbi, and a trip out to Nundle was always often on the cards. Yeah. And to be honest, I've reconnected that love as an adult when I started working out at the DAG. And it'd been kind of in our little family pipe dream, and it's been perhaps 6 years on that dream list of going, do we go out there or do we not? Yeah. So an opportunity came that we just sort of went, if we don't leap now, we might not. And we moved out there in the most busiest time of our year in the January Country Music Festival just in this year. Anyone out there that is an artist or works in that creative field, I don't recommend moving.
0: You've moved. You've had babies in festival. I mean, you don't do things by halves.
1: Kiwi looked at me after we moved and we got through to that February kind of, you know, the haze, and he's like, can we just – like, do festival only next year, like nothing else.
0: What did you say?
1: I said, I'll see about that. I'm not sure.
0: That's a long time away.
1: It's a long time away.
0: Yeah. What has it meant for you creatively?
1: Creatively, there's something out there for me that slows down the way that I exist. And it gives me a different kind of, I think, space in my mind. So with the creative world, it's just given me a lot more freedom to explore expression, to create freely, to actually reconnect to music in a way that feels like I'm loving all facets of music again. I think being in the industry and music is often a really hard slog, and some things wear you down over time. And even though I'm in my 30s, early 30s, 33, I've been playing music and releasing and recording since I was 15 and touring pretty heavily since 17. And it's just meant that lifestyle out there is a lot stiller and slower, and you take it in for what it is. So it's been beautiful. And as a family, it's just brought us so much more connection and a lot more, you know, thinking through the week of what do we need, because we're not going to town all the time, and there's a lot more connection and wholesome living, which is, I think, for us, it was crucial in the way that the world's kind of moving quite fast paced. So it's been the best little move that we could have done.
0: Yeah, because you are, as I mentioned, navigating an era of independence. Mm-hmm. You know, your music and how you're producing your music is looking different these days. Pretty perfect timing by the sounds.
1: It was all, I think, those you hear universe opens up and all aligns sort of thing. And I think it was a if not now when kind of moment with a move, and a massive move in that regard. Like, you know, we've got little girls that are in school years as well, so it was a big change in that, and still having family all here in the Tamworth region, it felt like Nundle was the perfect little place that we could exist. We're not too far away, but we're still connected to not only family, but a town. Tamworth, just the whole region of Tamworth means so much to me. Like, it's just part of who I am. And even when I travel, it's all we talk about often is this place. So it felt like a beautiful way to extend out but still be a part of this region. Mm. In fact, it's the first time I've lived in a postcode that's the same as 2340. So it's a bit of a weird thing.
0: Tell me a bit about this independence, this move, and you've mentioned it, what it's opening up for you creatively. What about new music? Tell me about that. Are you just writing all the time? I mean, what's that like?
1: I am writing. I always write. That's been something I've never sort of switched off, especially after I had the girls. I found that such a part of, because obviously touring slowed down a little bit to be present with the girls and newborn bubbles and primary school. So writing for me is like the strongest part of my creative that I keep always on tap, in say it like that. But this is a new season. We released Setting Suns, my last studio album. Gosh, the years of all turning into numbers, but a few years ago, yeah. And it won us obviously our third Golden Guitar, which saw my dad produce that album and see that award accolade as well. But dad's on his own kind of journey with Parkinson's, and he's got, obviously he'd have his story to share on that, but my perspective meant I needed to show up in that space as a daughter. And musically, it's changed a lot of the way that I think around this town people know the Dallas family name, and it's a very musical-based family. But this is the first time for me as an artist and musically that I'm trying to create as Ash and trying to share that with my dad and my mum as their daughter first, not the artist and performer, because they're not, you know, hearing the songs in the studio. And I've endeavoured in that space. After we won that award, I didn't know, to be honest, what music looked like moving forward. I knew that dad had stepped out of the band in a live performance avenue. And I had a few things that popped up, said that wear you down, and kind of just sort of had this moment of reflection of going, do I even want to do this anymore? So I took some time out and kept writing though, and then found a new producer and went into the recording process, to be honest, Christy, like going, there's no pressure on this. This is actually, I don't even know if this is going to hear, like see outside of this studio.
2: Sure.
1: What I went in for was purely for myself to kind of reconnect and discover maybe some parts of me that I'd never had. And it's been this journey in the last sort of 15 months making this album really slowly and honouring family life and kids and enjoying a process in a real different way. And I'm excited about it now. We're at that point where it has fully turned into an album. It's 15 tracks that we'll be sharing in the new year of new music. And it's invigorating and terrifying at the same time.
2: 15 tracks, so you've got a lot to say.
1: I have a lot to say, yes. People like often say I like to talk. So the way that I see the performance and the live shows going, though, is that the songs are really the storytelling aspect. And I don't have to talk a lot in between them because the songs pack a bit of a punch.
2: So, I mean, you can't give too much away, and we don't want to give too much away, but what do you think this album, which is kind of coming out at
1: New
2: some
1: Year,
2: point,
1: yeah, yes.
2: Okay. What do you think it says about you as an artist?
1: I would say that this record, if there's people out there that have followed me since a little girl with music and a teen and then a young adult, I'd say that this next record is a reintroduction of music as a woman, as a mum. I definitely feel like my music's matured in the way that I'm writing. And the way that I'm writing, I'm looking at idols like Laurie McKenna from the States, in Australia, Kevin Bennett, Felicity Urquhart. And I think when you think of those names, they always share with heart and integrity. So this album really feels like I haven't tried to fit it in any kind of box or traditional sense or music genre. I just wanted the music to speak to the words and let it fall where it needed to creatively. So I think, it's a new season of the womanhood, I feel, and maybe less of that innocent kid vibe that this beautiful town has seen grow up. But I feel like that's exactly the way I need to say it. This is the album of fully growing up.
2: Wow, can't wait to hear it.
1: It's a big one.
2: Can you bring it out any earlier, Ash? What are you doing?
1: I'm trying.
2: Well, look, from sharing new music to, I guess, new ways to share music, you're running these events at the Nundle Hall called Storyteller Circle. You've already done one. You've got one coming up in a week's time. So it's on Saturday?
1: Yes, Saturday the 12th.
2: September at the Nundle Memorial Hall. You're bringing special guests along for this too. But how did this Storyteller Circle come about?
1: Oh, this has been like a dream vision for a little while. My favourite style of performing often is one where it's full of conversation and community, and songwriting in the rounds are really popular and a really broad concept that we don't, I think we have them across all of Australia, but often the listening room space is missing. And I just love that perspective of sitting down with an audience where the audience has just as an important part to play of having an open heart, being really attentive. We're asking people to leave the outside world outside, and be really present in a space where then we as writers can share a bit more of the nitty-gritty, I think. Sometimes we can have a polished version of what a song's about, but these nights are about actually the full why, in from the landscape of joy to pain to grief and sorrow. And I think that as a writer, what I've found is my biggest priority and perspective is that we have a gift of sharing something that might resonate with another human being. And in a world that is having more technology, and I see that for its positives as well, it's the disconnect though that I see from people, from humans to having a conversation and having emotion shared, that I don't want to lose. So Storyteller Circle was a way that I could present a show that is original based music and around, as I said, conversation and community. And just having an artist share on a real human level, because I think that's really important.
2: So Saturday the 12th of September, 7 o'clock at the Nundle Memorial Hall, you've got Alison Forbes joining
1: Forbesy.
2: You. How good.
1: It's going to be awesome. Yeah. We've never played an actual show like this together, which is really exciting. Yeah. And I take on a bit of an interviewer role as well and take have a few questions that we ask throughout the night to get that little bit more of an insight with Alison. So and she's teasing new music also. So it's a really exciting night where it's a beautiful space. I love playing in like halls that are in towns because there's so many stories in those walls as well, so it just really captures the night feeling.
2: Yeah, well, speaking of new music, Ashley Dallas, you're going to play a brand new song for us today.
1: Yes. Well, this is its debut actually out in the world.
2: Wow.
1: Outside.
2: Exciting.
1: It's in the studio sense. This song, it was one of those writes for me where I sat down at our kitchen table. I had this strong sense of like this real urge come over me, almost painting in my mind of exactly what I needed to write. And I sat down and within an hour, now this is not how every song is written, but within an hour, this was penned like poetry.
2: Mm.
1: And I picked up the guitar and played it. It's called Needing Me. And the perspective of your children growing up in whatever stage that is, I feel a bit like myself with this independent thing, but seeing my young girls grow and knowing one day the best thing is when they don't actually need me, but they do need you kind of vibe. So

0: That is a brand new song, unreleased, from Ashley Dallas, joining us here on ABC New England Northwest. That's called Needing Me, coming off her next album in 2027. It's quite an emotional song.
1: Yeah, it's a little bit of an emotional one.
0: Yeah, but lovely, so lovely. That will resonate with so many of your fans, I suspect.
1: Yeah, I think it's that very intergenerational points of view. Yeah. I think we can all remember when we were a child and we just relied so much on our parents, and then you think of all the stages and the changes and your grandparents and just all the change. So I think there was a higher power with that song. As I said, it
0: all came out in an hour. You'd be
1: in an but it all came out in an hour. It would be a very wise craft. But trust me, they don't all come out in an hour.
0: You'd have 15 track albums out every month, wouldn't you?
1: Yeah, I would.
0: Ash, lovely to have you in the studio today. People can get tickets to the Storyteller Circle for Saturday the 12th of September at the Nundle Hall from 7 o'clock with Alison Forbes. They can find tickets online through your social media as well.
1: Social media would be the quickest direct way, but it's through Tribe Booking is the ticket link. And I spoke to the awesome folk out there at Fossica's Tourist Park. They do have some cabins left.
0: Awesome.
1: And
0: make a weekend of it.
1: Make a staycation. The farmers markets are on at the Peel Inn the next day. So Nundle's a beautiful hub, and I think in the world, if you want to just feel like you can get away, come out to the hills of gold.
0: Really selling it to us.
1: I am, Beth. Tourism. Look at me go.
0: Ash, thank you for coming into the studio today.
1: No,
0: we really
1: you.
0: Appreciate it.
1: Appreciate it too. Thanks so much.
0: Thanks. Ash Dallas there from Nundle now. That's her new hometown, joining us here on The Breakfast Program. That is our program for today. Thank you so much for your company today and this week.